0: just your thoughts on just this one.
1: Yeah. So first of all, Alito is an outright liar, period. And he's going to get to the result he wants to get to. Evidence be damned, Constitution be damned. But even more fundamentally, Steph, you know, this is the Supreme Court helping Donald Trump destroy the principle and practice of humanitarian protection in America, period. You know, this is the opposite of what America should stand for, and I used to think did stand for. We're destroying humanitarian protection, and the Supreme Court is complicit in that. Shame on them.
0: It's, you know, people are all over it, of course, online. Just, you know, give us your tired, your hungry, your oh, F it. The Supreme Court said, forget that. What's written on the Statue of Liberty. David Jolly, who our friend, who speaking of former Republicans who were decent humans, who I'm happy to say is ahead in his Florida governor's race, he said temporary protected status is exactly what it says it is, temporary protection for people who fled violence, instability, and danger. In Florida, our large Haitian community plays a major role in our economy, our communities, and our cultural vibrancy. To send Haitians or Syrians back to the violent conditions they fled would be cruel, dangerous, and deeply wrong. This kind of brutality done in our name is unconscionable and a contradiction of the American way. Here we are again. The cruelty seems to be the point, right?
1: The cruelty is the point. And, you know, if this doesn't continue, look, we're always looking for the points of light, and sometimes they're really hard to see amidst the Trump-induced darkness. But, I mean, Steph, if this does not inspire us to fight for actual Supreme Court reform, then I don't believe anything will.
0: Yeah, well, exactly. I mean, that's the other thing that I saw all over, social media. Our friend John Pavlovich said, to hell with the Supreme Court. The majority of these justices are morally compromised, beholden to a fascist, and have abandoned the laws of this land. History will count them as traitors to this nation and threats to humanity. I just think it's a deal breaker to say you're not for expanding the Supreme Court at this point, don't you?
1: Yeah. Expanding the Supreme Court, instituting a mandatory code of ethics that, if violated, can result in actual sanctions. And the other thing, Steph, we have to go to the front end of this process. We have to stop letting these judges lie in their Senate confirmation hearings. When they do it, when they deceive us about what they will do if they're confirmed, we prosecute them for lying to Congress. This is not rocket science. It's just good government 101.
0: To our point, Jasmine posted, we can't live with the Supreme Court for years and years. The untold damage they're doing to this country is staggering. The next Democratic president should seek to expand the court to an ideal.
2: Okay. Okay.
3: Don't you wish your girlfriend was a freak like
4: Stephanie Miller?
3: Don't you wish your girlfriend was fun like
4: Stephanie Miller?
5: Don't you? I mean,
6: are you a freak?
0: I mean, come on.
5: Well, she's got that bagel going on.
6: Yeah. Everything bagel.
0: Yeah. I have an everything bagel in my pants. Okay. Hey.
6: You need to listen to the entire show.
5: You need to listen to the whole
0: show.
5: Yeah.
0: Okay. Speaking of the last day of Pride, our friend Mike Nellis, who is not getting it done today.
5: No, he is not.
0: He's traveling. Yes. It's a vacation week. Yes. We love him. We'll see him next week. Yes. But, he said every MAGA influencer who spent the last several weeks, years really, demagoguing the LGBTQ community is responsible for what happened to Buttigieg and his kids. It's disgusting, and these people need to be called out for the hate they foment. And then he said, if I can find photos later today, but I was actually in D.C. the day Obergefell and Hodges was announced, and I remember all the energy and passion in the streets outside the Supreme Court. It was a really cool moment. Yeah, I was on a bike trip with my sisters. And I remember I got off, you know, we had to stop, and I got off my bike, and it was on my phone. I was like, oh, my God, yeah, marriage equality. And it's just, how far we've, you know, that we, I feel like we've fallen. Just like we just literally brace ourselves for Supreme Court rulings. And, you know, okay, so it went our way on birthright citizenship.
5: Barely.
0: As you said, Jody, a lot of these should have been 9-0.
5: Yes.
0: Are you kidding me? It's a cornerstone of our...
5: It's an amendment in the Constitution.
0: Yeah. I mean, so it's just the bar has gotten so low in terms of what we go. Oh, yay. The states can count the votes in elections. Oh, yay. By one vote that happened. Rhonda in Madison, you're on with Jody. Hi, Rhonda.
7: Hi.
0: Hi.
7: I have a new acronym.
6: Okay.
7: When Trump doesn't taco,
2: he tofus.
6: Okay.
2: Trump often F's up.
0: Nicely done, ma'am. Nicely done. Okay. Let's go to you. Yeah, carry the 4 divided by 7. Oh, Kevin in D.C. Hi, Kevin.
7: Good morning, everybody.
0: Good morning.
7: And is it that I'm not wearing my glasses, or did I hear Bella earlier?
5: No, that was,
0: no.
5: That was me.
0: No, that was Jody. Bella will be back tomorrow and Thursday.
7: Mm-hmm. Oh, as the kids say, my bad.
0: Okay.
7: Then I was hoping to have all 3 alabaster angels at one time for the last time, but oh well.
0: Oh.
7: I was the court case had decided, reminding once again, and this is a non-negotiable thing, that anyone who wins the presidency, or anyone who wants to be a Democrat in Congress, period, Supreme Court reform, not a request, not perhaps, not something we'll get to, must be a priority, like immediately. It's and I'm sorry to hear that you, just like my rights, well, my rights in terms of voting rights has been taken away. I'm glad that a fellow minority, you had yours protected.
0: Yeah.
7: But it's ridiculous to live a life where you're holding your breath every time there's a Supreme Court decision.
0: This Kevin, someone, as a gay person, you know, someone said this to me once. They said, that's how you know you're a minority, if you have to, like, be nervous to find out if you have equal rights, if you're waiting for a ruling to see if the Supreme Court says you're a full citizen. And now we're at a point where they have out loud said they want to get to Obergefell next. You know,
5: well, I mean, we had Barbara McQuaid on yesterday, and I asked her, I said, so... And she was talking about Dobbs and everything. And I said, but wouldn't Loving come underneath that same reasonable ruling?
0: Well, Clarence Thomas is as sick of his wife as all the rest of us are.
5: And I said, do you think he wants to divorce her? She goes, maybe, honey, I'm sorry. It's just illegal now. We can't be married.
0: That's what I'm saying. It's right. It'd be the neatest trick ever to get out of a marriage.
5: He'd be the only one voting against
0: it. Not up to me, honey.
5: He'd be in the minority just to make nice. But he'd go, no, guys, do it.
0: Yeah.
5: Go. Just go. You be the 5.
0: Just to make the biscuits.
5: You be the 5.
0: But don't,
5: I'll just go with the 4.
0: Wink. Okay. Seth in L.A. Hello, Seth.
8: Yeah, hello, everybody. Hi, Jody.
5: Hello.
8: I'm afraid I'm not bringing the Riz today.
6: Oh, no.
8: I must point out, no one should be happy or comfortable with this birthright citizenship decision.
5: No.
8: He has 2 years. God forbid anything happens to one of those liberal justices.
5: Yeah.
8: That's it. Now we're 6-3. We're 5-4 the other way, I mean.
0: Yeah.
8: And we lose it. Right? This is not funny.
5: No.
8: I know no one thinks it's funny. This is dangerous.
5: Mm-hmm.
8: He has 2 years. One of them's in bad health, right?
5: Who?
8: God bless them all, but one of them is looking at health problems.
5: Who,
8: right?
5: Sotomayor?
8: Or she's Sotomayor.
5: Sotomayor, I think, has diabetes, but I think that's...
0: Yeah.
5: She's managing that.
6: That's a chronic thing that she's managing.
5: She's managing that.
0: Yeah. But
5: that's
0: why
5: she was mad at with COVID, with people not wearing masks around her.
0: Yeah. Well, you know, Glenn Kirshner said it again. There are 13 circuit courts. There should be 13.
5: I agree completely.
0: It's not a radical idea.
5: No, nope. It's been expanded before. It was at 6. It became 9.
6: There's nothing in the Constitution that says it has to be a particular number.
5: Nope.
0: Phil in Baltimore. Hi, Philip.
9: Hi, I was just calling to talk about Donald Trump's thing this last weekend. Their 250, well, we had Sail 250 here in Baltimore, which is only 30 miles away. D.C.'s a suburb of Baltimore.
6: Yeah, that's right.
9: But we drew 500,000 people, and it made $75 million dollars for the people here. So it
6: that's
9: was
6: awesome.
9: A huge success here.
5: Yeah.
6: Go Baltimore.
9: And go to New York next. It's leaving New York today, and then it goes to Boston. It did 5 cities, and we should be reporting what they're doing everywhere else.
6: Exactly.
9: We should be ignoring what they're doing.
5: Yeah. Yesterday was San Francisco's 250th birthday.
0: There you go. All right, Jody Hamilton is here. Stephanie Miller Show.

0: behind the SAVE Act is trying to push a mythology that our elections aren't secure, are rigged. That's not true. The problem with the SAVE Act is that they don't really care about the voter ID provision. That's not why they're pushing the SAVE Act. They care about a provision that would create a national voter list that would allow Trump to go in and take people out of it so he could claim that the wrong people voted in state elections.
1: Senator Chris Murphy went on to say,
0: what binds together, I think, every Democratic candidate that is running, including the ones in New York, is that they are standing up to protect American democracy. And right now, the biggest threat to this country are not a handful of House candidates in New York. It is the president of the United States that is trying to destroy American democracy.
1: Yeah, I was saying yesterday, Jody, I was glad that Senator Murphy didn't take the bait on trying to, you know, like, oh, you're freaked out by these three, you know, candidates, the one in New York, a Democratic Socialist, and blah blah blah. I mean, I just said the answer should be good anytime any Democrat wins anywhere.
2: Absolutely.
1: Right? And Mike Nellis, who is not getting it done today.
3: No, he is not.
1: He's traveling. But, you know, he said everyone wants to make the midterms more complicated than they need to be. Trump promised to make everything cheaper. Instead, he made everything more expensive. That's why Republicans are going to lose big. Mm-hmm. I do think that's the crux of it. And that's whether you're Mondami or, I feel like a range of candidates are mm-hmm. talking yeah. about affordability, and and you've got, like, again, the ads writing themselves, as Chris always says, him going, oh, the housing bill is, oh, yawn, oh, it's mm-hmm. so unimportant, oh, affordability is a hoax. Well, that's not the reality people are living.
3: He ran on it.
2: Yeah, all of the Democratic Socialists that won in New York ran on affordability.
3: Yes, they did.
2: Yeah, all of the moderates that have won ran on affordability.
1: Right.
2: That is what we need to be laser focused on. I keep saying that.
1: Mike also said Democrats leading by 3% in the generic ballot in Ohio from a bipartisan poll should freak out every Republican politician in the country. None of them are safe. Charlie was saying that. I've always loved Sherrod Brown.
3: I think he's great.
1: So hopefully, fingers crossed. Yeah, and Mike said Ken Paxton saying he prefers spending time in California over Texas is going to do way more damage than Republicans calling Tallarico a gay vegan.
3: He did? He said that?
2: He grew up in California.
1: He's from here.
3: Well, then he's an idiot.
1: Yeah, exactly.
3: Wow.
1: By the way, those of us who live in California, let's just reiterate.
3: We don't want him back.
1: It's friggin' awesome. Okay.
3: And we don't want Paxton back.
1: No.
3: No.
1: We do not.
3: No. He can stay there.
1: To our point about Mondami, Mike Nellis says Trump is very upset about Mamdani getting the rent frozen in New York City, which makes sense when you remember he's just a sleazy slumlord at his core.
2: Yeah. Mm-hmm. Always has been.
1: Yeah.
2: Mm-hmm. And a timeshare salesman.
1: Yes. Okay. And then also, just he, you know, we didn't get a chance to talk to him in the last day of Pride, but about what happened to the Buttigieg family. He just says doesn't get more evil than trying to separate a loving parent from their kids. Yep. Could be talking about Pete Buttigieg or immigration, mm-hmm. you know, but it's anyway. All right. So, Steve Bannon is shredding Amy Coney Barrett.
2: Oh, yeah.
1: Wow. Wondering how she could possibly have been nominated in the first place. He said, did anyone do due diligence here? Are you happy with what you got? Because just, you know, the states being able to count their votes.
3: She overturned Roe. That was the reason she was nominated.
1: Yeah.
3: She was going to overturn Roe.
1: Yeah, and she'll vote with them on pretty much everything else,
3: yeah.
1: right? It's insane where the bar is now. Okay. All right. Randy Fine, Republican of Florida. He is ironically not.
2: Not that fine.
1: No.
3: No.
1: At all.
3: Not even close.
2: But it's kind of a pill, actually.
1: But this is how partisan things have gotten. It's just, he said, if a Democrat's for the housing bill, I'm just against it automatically.
2: Yeah.
1: It is a bipartisan bill. Who can disagree that housing is a problem?
2: Yeah.
1: Who can disagree on that? Housing is unaffordable, yeah. right? I mean, you and I, Jody, have talked about a million times. We couldn't possibly buy our houses
3: now.
1: We bought 20-something years ago.
3: 33 months.
1: Chris and Bella are like, I'm not going to be able to afford a house. We couldn't afford it. You know, I bought it, mine's almost 25 years ago.
3: I've been there 33 years.
1: Yeah. Yeah, there's nobody I know that could afford the house they bought, and hardly anyone I know that's younger could afford to buy a house.
3: Well, and my interest rate was over 7%, kids, by the way, because my mom did not co-sign that loan for me. So,
1: yeah.
3: I mean, I got the best rate I could get, and it was only $89 more a month than my rent was at the time. So I could afford it.
2: Why not?
3: Quick,
2: you're building equity.
1: Quick primer, audience, though. Jody is Carol Burnett's daughter. She works for a living.
2: Yes. She has a job. To pay her own way.
1: And also, Carol Burnett does not back up to her house with a Brinks truck.
3: That would be nice, but...
1: Jody is not a spoiled trust fund baby. She has worked for a living all her life. we were saying about Trump going, I know more about housing than anyone. It's interest rates. It's like, no, are you kidding? So if the interest rate dropped, would you be able to afford a house?
2: Hell
1: would
2: Bella no.
1: Would
2: Bella
1: be able to afford
3: he
1: a house?
3: To be able
1: if
3: to
1: the
3: save
1: interest
3: money
1: rate dropped
3: first.
1: A point, like, you're like, okay, you don't understand anything about normal people's lives.
3: Well, and even places like Montana and right. Missouri, they're having housing issues, and that's a lot cheaper than here.
2: Trump doesn't know anything about anything because he's never stepped foot in a grocery store. He's right. never pumped his own gas. He's never sat down at his kitchen table and paid his bills.
3: No, he doesn't pay his bills when he has the money.
2: Exactly. He's never done any kind of his own family financing.
1: Yeah.
3: No, he's never had to.
1: And they basically grift for a living.
3: Yes. That's what they do.
2: Exactly.
1: Did we play Randy Fine? I'm old.
2: No, we haven't.
3: We haven't played him yet.
2: And I want you to hear how he ends this.
1: Okay.
4: If Elizabeth Warren thinks a bill is great, then it probably isn't. And that's sort of how I look. But the enthusiasm with which Democrats had for this bill got me spooked. And I didn't come to Washington to work with Democrats. I came to Washington to beat them.
3: Oh,
1: can I just tell you, my dad, when he was in Congress, they really did work. They had friends on both sides of the aisle. They went out, you know, for cocktails together. They worked together on stuff.
3: It was Newt Gingrich that started this.
2: Yeah.
3: It was Newt Gingrich that started the don't hang out with them.
1: But that's the literal, like, if you're against it, if you're for it, I'm against it.
2: But
1: period.
2: Yeah. But it's also the Donald Trump, Roy Cohn
3: that's
2: school
3: very
2: of,
3: much that
2: of,
3: too.
2: Of,
3: yes.
2: of winning, right. you know, at
3: Newt
2: all
3: Gingrich.
2: Costs. It's and, nuking your opponent.
1: And it's not that long ago that it was like Clinton saying, a rising tide lifts all boats, mm-hmm. right? I mean, it's... Senator John Ossoff on grift.
4: You've got the American government controlled by Donald Trump backing a Trump family tungsten mine in Kazakhstan with $1 billion+ of federal commitments at the very same time that they are cutting health care, defunding hospitals and nursing homes, mm-hmm. and doubling health insurance premiums.
1: Yeah.
3: Yeah.
1: I mean, I... Okay. By the way, I can't even keep track of all these. He mentioned the Kazakhstan. Trump brought as much as $5 million in shares of Axon Enterprise, makers of tasers, body cameras, and policing software 2 weeks before ICE sought a five-year, $220 million contract. Mm-hmm. This is Ossoff's talking about. When Commerce Secretary Howard Nutlick met with... Right.
2: Yeah, who cares at this point?
1: Yeah. Met with Kazakhstan's president at the St. Regis in September in New York. Trump jumped on the phone as the men sealed a deal as a top priority for Washington. Trump and his team won an agreement from the Kazakh leader to give a little-known American company access to one of the world's largest untapped reserves of tungsten, the metal that the U.S. Right. needs for, you know, missile warheads, fighter jets, computer chips, you know. Mm-hmm. Ahead of the deal, the Trump administration approved a preliminary application for as much as $1.6 billion in federal financing for the American company. Not only Trump and Lutnick saw an opportunity, both of them, yeah. Trump's and Lutnick's sons, are soon doing business with partners in the deal their fathers were negotiating, continuing a pattern of self-enrichment in the second Trump administration that has few precedents in American history. In any history, unless you're in one or both families have financial ties to at least 14 companies that are actively working with the federal government on critical mining deals. I can't even, this is just this morning's massive blistering corruption that Republicans don't say a word. I mean, we were saying, Luke Russert talked about Whitewater, mm-hmm. which for those all y'all youngins in the audience was a land deal the Clintons lost money on.
3: Yes, they did.
1: We've spent untold years in taxpayer dollars investigating that. Mm-hmm. This whole Hunter Biden, I mean, Jody, can you even explain what the Hunter Biden thing was? That
3: he used his dad's name.
2: Yeah.
1: Yeah.
3: And that's it.
1: Which, no one's ever done that. To get it. But it wasn't even, he wasn't in government.
3: No.
1: It wasn't this kind of thing where he...
3: No, it wasn't.
1: He
3: like
1: wasn't working in the government. These are.
3: Yeah, he wasn't involved in a company that was contracting under the United States government and getting billions of dollars for it.
1: Right.
3: That's not even close
1: While
3: to what
1: his dad doing. Is actively negotiating the deal mm-hmm. that he... It's just, I can't. I literally cannot. Even. Okay. So have you seen the Freedom Trucks? Has anyone seen the Freedom Trucks?
2: Yeah, they're going around different cities. Yeah.
1: If you can't, oh, because I was going to say if you can't get to the fair, which I guess no one can because there's like three people there.
2: Oh, you can get to the fair.
3: You just don't want
2: to. Nobody wants
3: to
2: go to the fair.
1: Yeah. Okay, in a mobile exhibit traveling the nation, slavery is a testament to American values at work.
3: What?
2: Yes, I'm sorry, what?
1: Yes, people were denied their freedom, but ultimately slavery was abolished. It's the sunny side of slavery.
2: Mm-hmm. Eh, at least it got us a Capitol built.
1: Yes, inside Trump's propaganda freedom trucks is the story. There's six of them. They're customized tractor trailers that each contain a two-room exhibit about the founding of the U.S., the long fight for women's suffrage mentioned only briefly, no discussion of the taking of Native American lives or land, no discussion of that at all. Oh, you know what? It was what they were created by, Chris? Prager University.
3: Oh,
1: our old friend Dennis Prager.
2: Our co-worker, yes. Dennis Prager.
1: So you can go to a truck where you can find out the sunny side of slavery. And there was no one here when we got here. There were no Native Americans. It was just our land. No Native Americans, nothing.
2: Okay. He had a crush on you.
3: Prager? Yeah. I can see that.
1: I did go on a show once.
2: You
1: and
2: did?
1: He asked me if I was gay, and I said, are you the alternative?
2: Because you weren't out then.
1: No, it was not.
3: He assumed you were gay because he didn't want to go out with him.
1: Dennis Prager made me gay. No. I was questioning right up until that moment.
2: No. Larry Elder had something to do with it, too.
1: And I was like, No, it's true. I was only exposed to Dennis Prager and Larry Elder at our radio station. I almost said gas station.
2: Whatever.
1: Did I work at a gas station?
2: I think there is a gas station on that land now, quite honestly.
1: That's true.
2: Yeah.
3: Now, men that ask women if you're gay... Yeah. It's because you said no to them asking you out. Yes. Uh-huh. Then you must be gay.
1: You know what? That is my new theory for the last day of Pride. I was not gay. Dennis Prager and Larry Elder made me gay.
3: Well, that's good reason.
1: I was exposed to them in the late 90s at my radio station, and I was like, ugh. Is that the only choice? I'll take. See.
2: Our program director was gay.
1: Oh, one of them. The assistant one.
2: Yes.
1: Yeah. Not the head one, so to speak. Yes. Mm-hmm. All right, listen, don't be outing people willy-nilly.
2: Eric is out. He got married at Dodger Stadium in a very public ceremony.
1: Oh, wow. How do you
3: like
1: them?
3: That's as out as it gets.
2: He's like vice president of publicity for the Dodgers now.
1: Yeah, suck on that Dodger dog.
2: Yeah.
1: What?
3: Stephanie Louise Miller.
1: Lonnie really liked that. He's the only person here that supports me and loves me.
3: Not always.
1: All right.
3: He looked at you wrong earlier. You were mad at him earlier.
1: I'm volatile like that. Okay, 19 after the hour.
2: You're the volatile mermaid.
1: That was funny. Now, that was funny. That's the
3: that
1: only thing
3: good.
1: You've ever said.
3: That's that
2: the only thing.
3: That's funny.
2: Come on,
3: burly man date. What are you talking about?
1: Oh, we got to tell Bella to write that script, that screenplay, The Volatile Mermaid.
2: Oh, yeah.
1: Based on me.
2: Right.
1: Okay, 19. That tickles me. 19 minutes after the hour. Wow. His
5: How
1: work,
5: that,
1: his
5: Tom
1: work
5: Emmer,
1: isn't
5: huh?
1: done. Hi, good morning, John.
5: Good morning. Oh my God, where to begin? It's really nice to watch the Republicans and Donald Trump reach that special phase of every toxic relationship, known as the finding out. I've been enjoying that.
1: John, why you wrote a bestseller, Separation of Church and Hate. I was listening to somebody, an ex, Christian woman or whatever, but just talking about how much church has pushed Donald Trump to their congregations and really, subtly and not so subtly said they should vote for
5: him.
1: Like the most unchristian man I think we've ever experienced.
5: Well, I don't know about that. I mean, Andrew Jackson was pretty much a monster. We've had some pretty bad presidents in there, but in terms of this level of fake Christianity, not since segregation.
1: Yeah.
5: Not since racial segregation have we seen this revoltingly false level of Christianity, like Tom Emmer, like a guy who despises Jesus as deeply as Tom Emmer and most of the Republicans in the Senate do. I mean, going off on, he said, Minnesotans are so afraid you're going to call us a racist, you're going to call us an Islamophobe. No, most Minnesotans aren't. You know who aren't? The ones who aren't racist.
1: Yeah.
5: The Minnesotans who care about racism aren't afraid of being called racist. The ones who don't care and don't mind racism, guess what? You're already in the stadium. And he's saying, like, Somalis don't assimilate. If they don't assimilate, they should go back to where... What is this guy talking about? These are the Republicans who've said our whole lives, liberty, freedom, liberty, freedom. And now that means conform, brown people. They're revoltingly false Christians. And you know what? They... They just despise. You know what I hope happens? I hope someone buys their home title and they're the last to know. Because that could happen, Stephanie. Did you know that?
1: And they can use your equity. They can take out loans using your equity.
5: Oh, these crooks, they do this online. They get your home's equity. They
1: all right, listen.
5: And I'm sitting here with my collagen peptides and the clean phone. I don't have time for this.
1: I love that people are quoting you online. As John Fugel saying, this is absurd. MAGA Christians practice a Jesus-free version of Christianity. I mean, you always talk about welcome the stranger. Look at these Supreme Court rulings by these white nationalist Christians on the Supreme Court, right?
5: That's why I wrote this book, because you don't need to fight with these Christian people. Make them fight with God. I've said this before, but you just go to them and say, look, man, I appreciate it. We have to have some standards on who comes in the country. But if you're as tired of these people calling Christian refugees illegals as I am, again, Donald Trump hired these people in two different centuries. They don't care. They just want to punch down and beat up on poor brown Christians. And almost 100% of these deportees have been Christian. So here's all you say. God of the Old Testament demands us to welcome the stranger, commands us to treat the alien as one of our own. His son Jesus shows up. Matthew 25 says individuals and nations are going to be judged, heaven or hell, by how well we welcome the stranger. So ask your uncle racist, why should I listen to you and Donald Trump and reject God and Jesus? Because the Republican Party needs you to reject both God.
1: What if
5: Jesus.
1: Uncle Racist isn't home and Aunt Deadinside answers the phone? Should we leave a message?
5: It depends on if Aunt Deadinside's allowed to answer the phone. Sometimes Uncle Racist wants her to submit to his governing authority. You know how it is, Steffi.
1: Yes, I do.
5: You want to be a godly wife, don't you?
1: Yes,
5: be a godly
1: I do.
5: Trad wife, don't
1: yes,
5: you?
1: I do. Right. I get all trad wifey understand. Around you. Okay, so.
5: By the way, what if Trump is feigning dementia just to humiliate J.D. Vance during the Iranian negotiations? Wouldn't we have to respect Trump? Wouldn't we owe him an apology? If Trump was feigning all this dementia just to destroy J.D. Vance's time with Iran, I'd respect it. I really would. I'd
1: I love
5: shake his hand.
1: You said J.D. Vance has the smug confidence of a man who has seen Trump's cholesterol numbers.
5: I mean, what else? What else could it be? My God.
1: So the other
5: Donald
1: thing
5: Trump's cholesterol is so high, ducks are dying now.
1: So you always mentioned Jesus never mentioned homosexuality or abortion. The fact that Roe v. Wade is gone. I mean, before these latest egregious Supreme Court rulings, but this one, some leaders in the national anti-abortion movement are working behind the scenes to build a coalition willing to support the idea of criminally charging women to get who get abortions.
5: Exactly.
1: The White Rose Resistance, you've heard of them,
5: want the death penalty.
1: Yeah, led by Seth Gruber, has been circulating a position toward that end. This is him in 2026. He said, if they, Democrats and liberals, continue to embrace every promise of the serpent, they eventually
5: the serpent.
1: They will vaccinate trans and abort themselves into extinction.

0: Yes, indeed. We are indeed getting jiggy with it.
1: I done got jiggy.
0: Jiggy, pardon me?
1: I done got jiggy.
0: Yes, wit. Wit it.
1: Wit it.
0: Spelled W-I-T. Uh-huh. That's how the kids are saying it.
1: No, they said that no. 30 years ago, yeah.
0: Jody Hamilton's here from the Politics Bar. Don't miss it. Okay. Yeah, why are you... You have your own show. Why are you still coveting mine?
1: And you're also on Bob Seska's show.
2: Yeah. I'm doing Bob's show today. Yeah.
0: Podcast whore. Whore. Okay, 26 minutes. I mean that in a nice way. You know that. 26 minutes after the hour. Okay. All these little tidbits from the Maggie Haberman book. Mm. Have I mentioned yet this hour that the president is a rapist? Confirmed by the Supreme Court.
2: Yes.
0: His handpicked, packed Supreme Court has confirmed. So I'm not sure. Do we know what MAGA is saying? Because, you know, I know they like to just go fake news and, he doesn't even know her and blah, blah, blah. I mean, right? This is now not just like a judge has already before this adjudicated, said that he, you know, it used the word rape. But now the Supreme Court has basically affirmed it.
2: Because they didn't take the case, correct?
1: Yeah, they didn't take the case. So and they let the lower case
2: stand. You only need four justices. You don't need a majority to take a case.
0: Right.
2: So that's the bigger news.
0: Yes. It's like I said earlier that someone said, everybody knows deep down he's a rapist.
2: Yes.
0: It's just only some people seem to care, which is just sort of astounding to me, particularly when it involves children.
1: Mm-hmm. Right. And MAGA thinks it's the media and the Democrats that are lying about
0: it. I read the stuff in the Epstein files.
1: They don't read, Stephanie.
0: As
1: they
0: Ted
1: don't
0: Lieu
1: read.
0: Has said over and over, there is very credible, very
2: Katie
0: credible
2: Fang
0: allegations.
2: Katie Fang's stuff is owed on Friday, correct?
0: God bless Katie Fang.
2: Yeah.
0: She has found a crack in the wall of the DOJ as a way to possibly get... she's fantastic. To possibly get the Epstein files released. Yeah. But so Maggie Haberman cited a shocking unverified claim about Trump as a key reason his team scrapped a website intended to cool the uproar over Jeffrey Epstein. So this is the Situation Room meeting.
2: Mm-hmm.
0: These are the conversations we have to have in 2026. It was a meeting on the release of the Epstein files that veered into what the authors described as nipple materials.
2: Oh, my God.
0: I never thought there'd be a nipple story I didn't like, but... this is about him, you know, mutilating a little girl's nipples while he was raping her. Mm-hmm. First of all, he is in, Jody, is it a million? He is mentioned in the Epstein files. It's not like it's one allegation or one little girl. It is, and the one that they're talking about, they use that to convict Epstein and Maxwell.
2: Ghislaine,
0: that she was interviewed four times by the FBI. They obviously found her credible because you can't go, these are just, you know, scurrilous rumors. This is testimony.
1: Right.
0: So they write about the surreal meeting where they were planning on putting out some public-facing website with things old and new, you know, that they were discussing what universe it would be. And then somebody had looked up in that mock website they were setting up Trump's name, and up pops this already public claim with an allegation to Trump that was made secondhand, but it was about Trump, and that was the end of that. I mean, there's J.D. Vance literally saying, I think people have heard worse. That's what they're counting on, is we're so numb to horrible... reporting about Donald Trump that people just, like you're right, Chris, they'll just, they're so tuned to the fake news, like, it's all fake news. It is not fake news. He is in the Epstein files more than Epstein.
2: Yep.
0: And again, very credibly accused, and that particular story happened to be particularly awful.
2: Mm-hmm.
0: But, you know, of course they don't, he doesn't want any of that out there, right? 29 minutes after the hour, Jody Hamilton's here.

0: everything Trump touches turns to shit. This is the Timu presidency. This is like the budget presidency. He, you know, he takes all the money for himself, puts up cheap-ass, tacky-ass, gaudy-ass, Great Gatsby-ass gold fixtures all over the place, right? And meanwhile, the plebs get the crumbs. And so you get these cardboard box booths with some melted ice cream and some hibachi with chicken that'll make you sick. You know, you have to listen to weird Christian Zionist singing. You have to watch a guy off in public for the 250th birthday. I mean, it is the saddest thing I've ever seen in my life.
1: He's got a potty mouth. I like him.
2: Yes, Kyle Kulinski has a potty mouth, which we love. He's talking about the guy, MAGA activist dressed as Uncle Sam that was whacking off at the American, what is it? Great American Fair.
3: State Fair.
2: Yeah.
1: Freedom
2: well,
1: Fair.
2: You
1: got to
2: give him points for patriotism. He raised the flagpole for America. Okay.
3: He did.
2: Yep.
3: He
2: yes,
3: blacked
2: indeed.
3: Off.
2: What? All right. You told me like 3 hours ago I can't say that, and now
1: he shucked that cob.
2: Yeah. Okay.
3: Yeah, he shucked that cob.
2: Maggie and Matt.

0: expanding the court again, just a no-brainer. Okay, Laura in Sacramento writes, "Hey, Steph, longtime listener, monthly supporter, $2 signs. That's why I'm reading this, Laura, because that's how I need my love. I have a hard time listening to the news, so I depend on you to keep me informed. I heard Michael Cohen mention Donnie's religious beliefs after the first four-year nightmare. I think more Christians should remember what was said. In his memoir, he wrote that Trump privately mocked evangelical Christians. Mm-hmm. Cohen recounted after a group of faith leaders laid hands on Trump in prayer at Trump Tower, Trump turned to him and said, can you believe this bull? Can you believe people believe that bull?
1: I don't know
0: I don't
1: how... Care.
0: Again, I'm not the right like audience for this because I don't get how one real Christian, one veteran, one farmer,
1: they don't care,
0: votes for this. Okay, it is clear that he has contempt for Christians, for farmers, for working people, for veterans, suckers and losers, on and on. Right? I mean. Cohen also alleged that Trump privately referred to pastors as hucksters. Oh, God, as hustlers. Oh, wow. He should talk.
1: He would know.
2: Yeah. Right.
0: And described convincing a large swath of voters to support him as a cosmic joke. Laura in Sacramento. Thanks for that, Laura. And then it's Michael Cohen, right? It just bends the knee. He goes back on all that to try. What is he trying to get? A pardon or something? Or
1: who knows?
0: I know.
1: No, he refused that pardon, remember?
0: Me.
3: Says who?
0: Me.
1: He refused the first pardon.
3: Says who?
0: Yeah. I don't know if my interviews with him or my picture with Michael Avenatti are more embarrassing, but they're both up there.
1: I would say the picture with Michael Avenatti is
2: more
1: embarrassing.
2: Avenatti they both went to jail, didn't they?
1: They did. Yes. Well, yeah, but yeah. Cohen's out. Avenatti's still...
2: Yes. Avenatti's still there,
1: yeah,
2: I think.
1: Yeah, he's still there.
0: Of all the jailbait I've interviewed on this show... Okay, Joe,
1: jailbait means something very different than
2: that's
1: what
2: you're
1: talking
2: about. I don't think that...
0: Jailbirds. I meant jailbirds.
2: Jailbirds. Jailbait.
0: Mommy's tired. Hi, Joe in Montana. Hi, Joe.
4: Hi there.
0: Hi,
4: can you guys hear me?
1: Yes.
0: Yeah.
4: I'm a longtime listener, first time caller. Uh-huh. I'm addicted to the show.
0: Thank you.
4: Every morning I'm wasting time listening to you crazy people, but I love it. I'm a lonely sheep farmer, retired up here in Deep Red, Montana, but trying to do my part for the for our cause.
0: Wow, where men are men and sheep are nervous.
2: Did you hear, heard Jim's sheep bit?
1: Oh, God.
4: I think so.
0: Yes. The sheep testified.
4: Jim, your former co-host.
2: Yeah.
4: Way back when?
2: Yes.
4: Anyway, but listen, I've only met one other step head up here, and so I think you guys need to work on your outreach in Montana.
0: Okay.
4: I appreciate that. Come up here.
0: Yes.
4: Come up here. Do your show up here. It's beautiful up here.
1: It is beautiful country.
4: Being deep red.
0: It is. I've been to, where did I go? Yeah. Oh, Paws Up Resort I've gone to in Montana.
1: It's beautiful.
0: Beautiful, beautiful country. All right. And we'll play the sheep bit and try to get the rest of the sheep farmer demographic nailed down.
2: Okay. Well,
1: I don't think this bit will help.
2: I think I have it.
0: Oh, well, you think? Or is it something on...
2: No.
0: Okay, hold on. We have some breaking news as well. What's his name? The missing congressman, Thomas Keene, said he has a depression diagnosis.
1: Well, he's a Republican.
0: It smelled rehabby.
1: He's a Republican.
0: He's been missing for I don't know how long.
1: He's a Republican. That's why he's depressed.
0: I can't make my grandma can't wake her iPhone work now. Lonnie, it's broken. Help me. What'd they do?
1: I don't know.
0: I touched it wrong.
1: What did you did?
0: I touched
1: Give
0: it wrong.
1: Give it to me.
0: Okay, this was a bit... I can't remember. Setting it up
2: a
0: here.
2: Man was on trial in Europe for having sex with
0: the sheep.
2: So the sheep testified.
1: I remember this.
0: Because there was some weird thing in the law.
2: Yes, where the sheep had to consent or something like that.
1: Yeah.
5: A man who was accused of having sex with a sheep has walked free after the animal was unable to testify.
6: Oh, dear.
5: He probably didn't recall, anyway. The man from Heinelsenbrücken, near you. The Netherlands was reported to police.
6: Utrecht.
5: Yeah.
6: Hoxberg.
5: That's what I said.
6: Utrecht.
5: Mm-hmm. Was reported to police after a farmer caught him having sex with a sheep. The case was thrown out of court, though, as the sheep couldn't take to the stand to testify. It didn't want to have sex and had suffered emotional stress.
6: You have got to be
5: it's
6: kidding
5: the law
6: me.
5: There. They would have to have been able to say that it was against his will and he's emotionally
6: Someone's
5: distraught
6: been
5: over
6: having
5: it.
6: Having too many brownies from the milk fate.
5: Under Dutch law, bestiality is not a crime unless it can be proved that the animal did not want to have sex. I'm not kidding.
6: All righty, then.
5: Short of putting the sheep in the dock at the moment, these perverts cannot be prosecuted or sent to animal.

0: Democrats campaigner over there.
1: Oh, boy.
0: We have the audio from the sheep. Yeah, of course. Yeah.
2: No, it's true. I didn't testify. And it wasn't because they didn't try to make me. They were tenacious, those policemen, promising me the tenderest heather, telling me it's shearing time I'd be hand-clipped by award-winning stylists, even bringing in a handsome ram to sweet-talk me. But they don't know the power of true love. Yes, I said love, and I don't care who knows it. Sure, I've been around. I've had my share of clumsy farm boys and the occasional even clumsier rural cop. But him, oh, him, he treated me so nice. Not like a big woolly four-legged rolled-up gym sock at all. He called me pretty names, stroked my fleece, and was so gentle when he lifted my hindquarters to place my rear legs inside his boots, along with his. Those others would face me towards the end of a cliff, so I'd struggle backwards. I guess they needed that because they had no technique at all. He took me to an intimate corner of the barn and sang to me and talked sweet to me. And by the time he came to visit, I was happy to be his hostess. Maybe he pulled the wool over my eyes, but if this is being blind, then I don't want to see.
3: Your giggling is killing me, Chris.
4: Yeah, Chris is shrieking laughter.
5: It's still my favorite bit of all time.
4: Yeah. Oh, God bless you, Jim Ward.
3: Yeah, God bless his soul.
5: Miss him.
4: Oh, boy. Okay. Happy. Struggled backwards. Oh, come on. Oh, Michael from the Bronx, follow that.
3: Yeah, good luck, Michael.
4: Yeah. Good morning. Hello, Michael. Michael. Hello.
6: Yes.
5: Hi.
6: I am so happy. Hey.
5: Hi, go ahead.
6: I'm so happy. Yes, thank you. I'm so happy about the birthright citizenship ruling. I mean, it's plain as day in the Constitution. And I'm sick and tired of this guy thinking he can manipulate the courts to give him what he wants. And the hell with the laws, hell with the Constitution, the hell with the people. You know, this guy's an adversary to all three that I have mentioned. And I take this personal for two reasons. Number one, my father, who died back in December, just before the New Year's, is a military veteran, unlike this orange imbecile that's currently occupying the White House. He served faithfully in the military, in the Army, so that we can maintain the Constitution and our natural rights.
4: Yep, then, yep, absolutely. Uh-huh. Well, you know what? We'll take every little win we can eke out.
5: Yes, we can.
4: We eked it out by one. Glenn Kirshner called it. He said, you know, it predicted the birthright citizenship would go our way. But, man, it is
3: way too close.
4: It is nerve-wracking to wonder if by one vote. Like, you know, like a thread I read earlier about, you know, are you going to, the rights we wake up with at breakfast, are we still going to have them at lunch?
3: Well, my question would be, I'm curious about the dissents, if they actually published a dissent or they just
5: They have. Yeah, well, I mean,
3: how would they have ruled? Because I'm third generation, so would I still be allowed to be here?
4: Oh, does it mean we get rid of Melania? That'd be nice if she got her
3: individual liberty?
4: Yeah, that's all. I'm just saying, gotta look for silver linings.
5: To go back to Slovakia or wherever she's
3: from? Yeah, she's from Slovenia. Yeah.
5: Slovenia.
4: Oh, is she? Mm-hmm. Isn't that a telemaker of television?
5: I thought that was a light bulb.
3: That's exactly. Sylvan.
5: Oh, Slovenia? Oh, okay.
4: She'll be okay. She has resilience.
3: She has resilience.
4: Yeah. It would be best, perhaps, if she went
7: resilience.
4: Out. Yeah, that's what I said. Okay. Okay, speaking of Supreme Court stuff, Supreme Court Justice Neil Gorsuch called out Trump's handpicked leader of the FCC in a concurring opinion on Monday as the court ruled to allow the president to fire the FTC commissioner, Rebecca Slaughter. The 6-3 ruling in Trump versus Slaughter was penned by John Roberts, with the three liberal justices dissenting, of course. So Trump will have significantly more power to shape key executive agencies like the SEC, FTC, and FCC, all of which are meant to operate independently from partisan politics. Gorsuch, however, offered a word of warning in his concurring opinion about government overreach. Oh, really? Now a warning?
3: Really?
4: You voted for it, but now a warning. Oh, yeah, I'm sure Trump will wipe his ass with that as well. He went on to specifically mention FCC Chairman Brendan Carr's criticism of Jimmy Kimmel in September, which many critics also saw as a veiled threat of censorship after Kimmel made a joke that Carr didn't like. No kidding.
3: No kidding.
4: Right? But that's why you were saying, Jody, it's just, you know, the only reason he's not allowed to fire Lisa Cook is because the Fed.
3: Money.
4: Oh, it's different because money.
3: Money.
4: Yeah. I mean, if that's one thing that Roberts Court is, you know, they help corporations and rich people, basically, in what they've stood for. All right. Donald Trump's pick for U.S. ambassador to Belgium had a meltdown on stage because singer Katy Perry didn't perform at the America 250 celebration in Brussels. Ambassador Bill White is one of several. They just, you know what? They could up a one-car parade. Can I just say that?
5: Yes, they could.
4: Nobody wants to perform. Nobody wants to go to any of this. He was one of several people who gave a speech marking America's 250th birthday in the European Union on Sunday. And he said, so we were going to have Katy Perry. Who cares? Karma's a bitch. You know,
5: what does karma have to do with it?
4: I don't know.
3: Is she still dating Justin Trudeau?
4: They're all just sad, pathetic little misogynists. Can I just say that? Oh, I heard you mentioning on Bob Seska that I don't know. Who knows with Trump? But the rumor was that because Iman, the Somalian supermodel, turned him down
3: for Bowie.
4: That's when he started hating Somalian people.
3: She turned him down for David Bowie.
4: Yeah.
3: That's an easy choice right there.
4: Yeah. Okay. And now he was making some changes to the Constitution.
3: No.
5: See what you did?
3: No.
5: See what you did?
4: I am out of gas, people.
3: No.
4: I am. It's the end of the show.
3: No.
4: Like Nellis didn't show up. I'm tired.
5: Nellis did not get it done.
4: Change it. Okay, we're just going to break now. Jody Hamilton.
5: Not how that goes.
3: No.
4: Yeah, right. Jody Hamilton's here. We'll be right back on the Stephanie Miller Show.
1: They're doing everything they can, including ignoring the text of the Constitution, to try to get us there.
4: Okay, let's. So much to talk about. This is once again becoming the show where I ask the smartest people in the world the stupidest questions ever. But this reflecting pool nonsense. Because this is going to have to. This is in a court filing, so we don't seem to trust anything out of the Trump administration.
5: No.
4: But Park Service claims in a court filing the pool lining was cut with a razor, which is appears to be a Trump conspiracy theory. And you always talk about when you know you meet the cold hard light of a courtroom, right? And need evidence.
1: Yeah.
4: But wait.
1: So let's just do a quick recap. Donald Trump first said, and I quote, "This will last for 50 years. You'll never have a leak. It's very strong. You couldn't if you had a knife. I don't want to give anybody any ideas. If you had a knife, you can't even cut it. It's so strong, so powerful. It's like powerful rubber." Well said, Mr. President. And then days later, he said some knucklehead with a box cutter cut, get this, a 350-foot gash right down the middle of the reflecting pool. And now we have this Trump, you know, official, this Park Service employee. And I'm not suggesting he was lying, mind you.
4: Right.
1: A guy named Frank Lance, who submitted this little two-page affidavit. And here's what he said. I was expecting to see, oh, my God, they're going to put in a sworn statement that they submitted to the court. There was a 350-foot gash in the reflecting pool, just like Donald Trump assured us. And here's what he said. He said, there was some damage to the reflecting pool, including a caulk over the foam sealant that was cut with a sharp knife or razor and destruction of delaminating surface material. What the omission screams volumes, because if it was a 350-foot gash, you would have said it. We don't know if this was a 2-inch gash.
4: Yeah.
1: We don't know. He doesn't even know. Was it a knife? Was it a box cutter? Was it a tear? We don't know.
4: And also,
1: this is absurd.
4: There's reporting, even if that's true, who knows what it was, or what, it had nothing to do with the algae and the, what do you call it?
5: Hydrogen peroxide.
4: And the blue paint.
5: Yeah.
4: Has nothing to do with
1: it. Peeling paint was everywhere.
4: Right. This is obviously just something Trump seized on to go, this is the problem with the whole thing. Yeah, Stinson said, vandals with, quote, sharp knives or razors cut the bottom of a 2,000-foot by 167-foot reflecting pool in the most surveilled city in America. No one saw it or caught it on video. News sources are reporting this as fact. I think they might actually have a lower estimation of our intelligence than Republicans do. I mean, boy, our trust in government, even in media, is just at an all-time low for a reason, right?
1: You know, corporate media is not doing the American people any favors by just regurgitating whatever some Trump employee says. And think about this. The guy who put this in writing could be fired unlawfully by Donald Trump at the drop of the hat. Do you think these people are also laboring under pressure? I'm not excusing them if they're involved in misrepresentations, but, you know, this is pretty obvious.
4: Look at the Postmaster General, right? I mean, it's someone posted, it's not the job of the Postal Service to pick and choose which pieces of legitimate mail to deliver. I mean, the fact that he's trying to use the United States Postal Service to stop mail-in balloting. Can you talk about that for a minute, Glenn?
1: Well, most importantly, the courts are blocking him. I mean, in the last 4 or 5 days, he's just lost spectacularly in case after case after case. The weaponization case, the Epstein files case, the mail delivery case, voter suppression. I mean, he really is circling the drain. I don't know if that drain is at the bottom of the reflecting pool, but he's circling the drain here. I mean, let's not mistake his bravado as a sign that he is making progress and winning new supporters. He's not.
4: Yeah. I mean, Gavin Newsom posted, wow, Donald Trump is holding affordable housing hostage till Congress passes his voter suppression bill. He's literally...

0: Stephanie Miller.
1: We look like animatronic idiots.
2: Hello.
1: Hello. Hello. Sue in Rockville. Hello. Hello.
3: Hello there.
1: Hello.
3: I know you guys, you will be busy on the next few days. So may I beg you to just run Jim Ward clips? Because I'm still laughing. I love the sheep one so much.
1: It's the classic. It is the classic.
3: And when Sam O'Hara won his lawsuit with the Imperial March theme, we need Jim talking as Darth Vader.
1: Oh,
3: and
1: yeah.
3: I mean, there's literally hundreds of them. And Bella probably doesn't know most of them. So for the next 2 days, just make us happy. The Supreme Court's gun-wrecking democracy and what should have been a 9-0 easy layup. You know, we thankfully are holding on to birthright citizenship.
1: Right.
3: But every day is a bad day. And by the way, it's going to be 103 here on Wednesday, Thursday, and Friday.
1: Eek.
3: So please don't come to the American State Fail.
1: Oh, my gosh, the ice cream's going to melt even faster.
2: Uh-huh.
1: And you'll get stuck on top of the Ferris wheel that doesn't work.
4: Right.
1: 105. Oh, fantastic. All right. Thank you, honey. Happy
3: 4th. Happy, for going.
1: Happy 4th.
2: Yeah.
1: We love you. We love you.
3: You too.
1: Okay, honey. Can I just say, Mike Nellis couldn't join us today, but wrote a great piece that it's just, you know, the Buttigieg thing, I think, should make all of us boiling mad. But, you know, it could happen to anybody. It's not, you know, he happens to be gay. But I just thought, Mike wrote a great piece about it. He just said, this is how they pick us off. He said, this wasn't just an attack on Pete Buttigieg. It was an attempt to make public service hurt.
4: Mm-hmm.
1: That's the point.
4: Yep.
1: And he said, I've been sitting in my own rage about this for 2 days, and they're not even my kids. They did it on purpose. They did it during Pride Month, right after he posted photos of his family for Father's Day. That's not an accident.
4: Yep.
1: And, you know, as today is the last day of Pride. I just thought this was a good, but he said, this is how they pick us off. He said, this is the quiet part that no one says out loud. Good people, talented people, people who actually have something to give to their community, their city, their country. These are people who watch what happened to Pete and decide it's not worth it.
2: Mm-hmm.
1: It's the same thing when Melissa Hortman was assassinated in her own home in Minnesota last year. I thought that over and over, Jody. It's like, how do you get good people that want to do this anymore? I mean, it has become so ugly and so divisive and so...
2: Well, and with the new ruling where you can fire anybody at will, then you can no longer be a career person in government because those people go into it for 20, 30 years, and that's their job.
4: You're just going to get partisans. We've
1: had Olivia Troy on, and, you know, the purists are like, oh, no, nobody's ever worked for the Trump administration. I'm like, okay, do you understand? Some people are really lifelong public servants, and they really, you know, thought they could help, thought they could, you know, they could right the ship or whatever. So, you know, I'm not going to throw Olivia Troy in with anybody, you know, people that are still supporting Trump now.
2: Right.
1: At least she had the courage at great personal cost to come out against him and to speak out.
2: We've lost good lawyers at DOJ because of him.
1: Yeah.
4: Absolutely.
2: I mean, they're
4: probably making more money in private practice now, but still.
1: Chris Christie was just saying now that that's going to be the hardest thing to fix is DOJ and people's just trust in the rule of law anymore or in the Justice Department in general. It's been so, I mean, the ironic thing of them talking about weaponization is that's exactly what they've done. Like we were saying yesterday, the Pete Buttigieg is such an obvious nutcase, bull, you know,
4: crap.
1: Phone call from, like, seriously?
2: It wasn't even from his town, the person that complained.
1: I met him at a conference 10 years ago and he said something, like, that's not a thing that anybody is.
2: They shouldn't even have bothered showing up for that.
1: Right. So Mike writes, I'll be honest with you, when I told my wife I wanted to write about this, that I wanted to get into it with my buddy Adam Mockler on our Saturday show, she asked me not to.
2: Mm.
1: She didn't want something like this to come for us, for our son, for our family. And you know what? That's not paranoia. That's completely legitimate fear.
4: It is.
1: But here's the thing about me. When I feel that fear, I tend to steer into the skid. I know not everyone's built that way, and I will always tell people to do what's right for them and their family first. No rant is worth your kid. But I understand what's happening if we all all flinch at once. Mm-hmm. He said, you ever wonder why it feels like our politics is overrun with psychopaths and grifters and losers? It's not an accident. It's an intentional process of selection. Every assassination, every threat, every swatting, every bogus CPS report quietly filters out another decent person. There's an entire class of people who feel no shame, who don't care who they hurt, who aren't trying to accomplish anything, and those people are not scared off by any of this. And he said, because cruelty is the product, that's how you get Trump. That's how you get all of them. And every time a decent person decides it's too dangerous to step up, the field gets handed a little more completely to the worst people in America.
2: Yeah.
1: This is just so good. And so he finishes, they want you scared to show up to a no-tings protest, scared to pull out your phone and record ICE, scared to put your name on a ballot. That's the point. We cannot accept this. We cannot hand this country over to people who do not care about the rest of us, who aren't interested in building anything, who only know how to burn it down. When we withdraw, when we go quiet, when we get scared, that's what them winning. That's the whole game. So I'm proud of Pete Buttigieg. I'm sorry it happened to him. He said, I can't imagine it, but I'm so damn grateful he told his story, and even more grateful that he's staying in the fight, because silence is part of the strategy. If enough good people stop speaking, stop organizing, stop running for office, stop showing up, they don't even have to beat us. We surrender. And that's why this moment demands from us the exact opposite. Just, you know, more great stuff.
2: He got it done with you.
1: Yes, he did get it done, even though he, in absentia.
2: Right.
1: He still got it done. Because Nellis, in fact, gets it done.
2: He does.
4: He does.
1: I can still annoy him with his jingle even when he's not
4: yeah.
1: here.
4: Right. Go up to him and say that to him. He loves it.
1: He just sent us a random picture of someone that did come up.
4: Yeah.
1: And please listen to and support the Politics Bar our dear beloved friend Jody Hamilton. We'll see you tomorrow.
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7: Check out. Anyway, this is Dave's music for tonight. He writes, Mike, I was moved by the ceremonies opening the new Obama Presidential Center, and it was stirring to once again hear a message of hope. A friend and songwriter, David Mallett, wrote a song called Celebration that captures some of that old feeling. It's a rough road till we get there, though. That's why we need your voice. And here's the song that Dave included, sans the music, of course. Too many people looking down, too many closed up factory towns, too much high priced propaganda, too much sadness in this land of dreams. This can't be our destination. This could be a better nation. Time to set the big horse racing, need a brand new generation. Trains are leaving from the station. This could be a celebration. Me, I got no reservations. This could be a celebration. This could be a celebration now. Now. Thanks again, Mike. Keep on, brother. Well, thanks again, Dave Fry Music. Well, specifically Dave Fry, my sponsor this evening. Thanks, Dave. As you know, a couple of Supreme Court rulings were issued today. One of which was pretty horrible, but two of which, well, several that were not worth, in my opinion, the celebration that certain parts of our the United Nation is celebrating, are celebrating. But the major one was the ruling by the Supreme Court, 6-3, which staggers me. It should have been 9-0, but 6-3, that birthright citizenship is written into the Constitution with the 14th Amendment, still applies. Now, before I get into that, and I'm not going to go too deep because I know you've heard about it all day long, but I'm reminded of something that this slimy fucking Donald Trump said the other day as he was squatting in the Oval Office someone asked him a question about birthright citizenship, and this ignorant son of a bitch made the statement that we're the only country that has it on Earth. Nobody else has birthright citizenship. You know, this bullshit. And again, I don't know why I focus on the garbage that spews out of this pig's mouth. Everybody knows that everything goes in is just garbage food, and everything that comes out and just lies and bullshit. But there are 31 other countries that also have large unrestricted birthright citizenship. 31, and this ignorant prick Donald Trump sits there and says no other country has it, and not a single person in that room, ostensibly the White House press corps, I guess, and the slob bastards who support him standing behind him, not one of them said, yo, fuckwad, you're wrong. Well, they couldn't say fuckwad. I guess they could say Mr. President. Almost all of the 31 countries are in the Western Hemisphere. Here's a couple: Canada, Mexico, Belize, Guatemala, Honduras, El Salvador, Nicaragua, Costa Rica, Panama, and nearly every independent country in South America, Argentina, Brazil, Chile, Peru, Colombia, Caribbean nations, Jamaica, Barbados, Trinidad, and Tobago. Now, of course, to this dumb son of a bitch, Donald Trump, with the possible exception of Canada, those are all shithole countries because the majority populations in most of those countries are not bleached out white fuckers like him. You know, he must not like his whiteness all that much since he has his face painted every day with orange marmalade, whatever the hell they put on his face. Now, by contrast, most countries in Europe and Asia and Africa do not have unrestricted birthright citizenship. Instead, these other countries generally follow jus sanguinis, I guess I'm pronouncing it right, French for the right of blood. Now, that states that citizenship is inherited from one or both parents. Some countries like United Kingdom, France, Germany, Australia, they have conditional birthright citizenship. The ones I just mentioned have unrestricted, the long list. For example, most of these countries, UK, France, Germany, Australia, conditional birthright citizenship, which means that at least one parent is a citizen or permanent resident. If that's the case, then the person born to that parent or those parents takes his citizenship. So in short, countries with unrestricted birthright citizenship, 32 of them, that includes the United States. So the reason I bring this up is because this dumb bastard is so stupid, Trump. He is just so ignorant of basic facts. And he's such an arrogant fuck that, he truly believes, and his slimy supporters encourage this. He truly believes that everything that tumbles out of his brain-dead mouth somehow is writ in gold or is dripping with truth or is factually correct, none of which is true. The fucker lies every time he opens his filthy mouth. So anyway, having said that, the Supreme Court earlier today affirmed the principle that almost everyone born in the U.S. Soil is a citizen. And, of course, that pushes into Trump's orange face what he tried to redefine, how he tried to redefine who is an American. So what the justices did, they struck down this prick's executive order. And I think he made that order the first day he after he was sworn in, didn't he, for this this term? And it said that citizenship would not be granted to children born to parents who are in the country illegally. That's what the toilet rat, his executive order. Or to those on temporary visas for work or travel or school or humanitarian reasons. This slimy, stupid Donald Trump tried to negate, tried to void any chance of birthright citizenship for all those categories of people. And his order would have had, this goes without saying, sweeping political, economic, social consequences. Changing, what he tried to do was change the definition of citizenship. Since the 14th Amendment guaranteeing citizenship was ratified shortly after the Civil War. But again, when we consider the ignorant fuckwad who was trying to do this, who has tried to do everything to destroy this country, to destroy the path we're on, to try to get to what the U.S. Constitution defined as, well, what it's like to be an American, as he tries to destroy and dismantle and corrupt and burn and knock down every single thing, the Supreme Court occasionally stops this son of a bitch. And that's what happened this morning. And the ruling confirms that what has been a long settled understanding that the 14th Amendment automatically confers citizenship on any baby, any child born in the United States. Now, there is a couple of limits I've discovered. There are exceptions for children of diplomats. If the Consul General of Spain delivers a child in this country, that child is not automatically a citizen because the person, I assume this is it, the person who is here, say the ambassador of Spain, while he's in the United States or while she's in the United States, the territory in which they have their offices is considered Spanish territory. It's very simple. Our embassies around the world, wherever they're located, the embassy itself is considered to be American soil, territory, part of this country. That's just the way this ambassador nonsense works, okay? So there are other rare cases, but the principle was established in a landmark court decision in 1898 that found that a man born to Chinese immigrants in San Francisco was, in fact, a citizen. So the principle of the 14th Amendment comes from that ruling, originally from that ruling. Although that's not the way, I think I've got that right. It's not the way I read the 14th Amendment. The 14th Amendment to me specifically talks about, doesn't it, about the children of enslaved people? I think. I don't know. But anyway, the Chief Justice, John Roberts, wrote the majority opinion for this mixed group of justices that included the court's three liberals, the three rational people on the Supreme Court, as well as Amy Christian Barrett, who joined John Roberts. Those five are the ones who said, along with a Brett Kavanaugh, they constitute the six in finding that this attempt by Donald Trump with his executive order to deny people citizenship violated the law, violated federal law. And I mentioned Brett Kavanaugh separately because he dissented from the 5-4 majority in ruling the executive order violated the 14th Amendment, but he joined the majority in finding the order violated federal law. So Brett Kavanaugh, being the drunk that he is, apparently tried to form some sort of opinion while under the influence, because to me that makes no fucking sense. But who am I? John Roberts wrote for the majority this, quote, "Citizenship then and now was the right to have rights, to freely participate in our political community. The framers of the 14th Amendment extended that promise to, quote, every freeborn person in this land, end quote. We keep that promise today. That was John Roberts' majority opinion. Now, you know who voted no. You know who voted fuck the Constitution. First of all, this miserable son of a bitch, Uncle Clarence Thomas. What the fuck is wrong with this guy? He is now the second longest serving Supreme Court justice in the history of this country. And he has the goddamn audacity to vote no. And then, of course, Neil Gorsuch, who, you know, he's like a ghost to me. And Sammy the Fish Alito. That dumb bastard would vote no on anything that would advance human dignity because he has none. And Uncle Clarence wrote an opinion that Gorsuch, the ghost, joined. Thomas wrote this, quote, "The court adds to the sad history of the 14th Amendment, which was designed and understood to secure equal rights for the freed blacks, but has instead been repurposed for political projects that the Reconstruction Congress did not support." End quote. What the fuck is he talking about? And unlike just about everybody else in the United States now, when referring to our dark-skinned brothers and sisters, when we use the word black, it is capitalized. But this racist pig fucker and rapist, I should say, not racist, but rapist, Uncle Clarence, he did not capitalize the word black. I have to say he must be a typically or traditionally self-hating Negro. He must be. The rulings that he has made over and over and over again that have been a punch right into the face of our black brothers and sisters in this country is remarkable, and he still gets away with it. So the ruling today represents another repudiation of the toilet rat on what this ignorant savage considered one of his signature policies, repudiation before the Supreme Court. And this is after the justices blocked his tariffs bullshit and his deployment of troops to Chicago. So once again, somehow decency prevailed in the minds of what are traditionally these Christian demons on the Supreme Court. And they joined the three rational members of the Supreme Court, three justices did, although Kavanaugh did it conditionally, in ruling that Trump is once again full of shit. Now, if you remember, Trump went to the Supreme Court when this case was being argued by his slave, the person who speaks. What's he called? I'm drawing a blank. But you know who I mean. His name is. Don't anybody send it in to me. It'll pop into my head probably an hour after I'm finished with the podcast. But anyway, Trump wrote on Truth Social, Pravda Social, after he attended the arguments in this case a couple of months ago. He wrote, quote, "Well, maybe Neil and Amy just had a really bad day, but our country can only handle so many decisions of that magnitude before it breaks down and cracks." Now, a negative ruling on birthright citizenship, he went on top of the recent Supreme Court tariff catastrophe, is not economically sustainable for the United States of America, end quote. Now, he didn't immediately post anything to his sloppy fucking Pravda social media platform today, not immediately, about the birthright citizenship decision. I'm sure by the time you hear this, he will have put some of his vomit up on Pravda social. But as far as maybe Neil and Amy had a bad day, somebody wrote that for him because he could not put together a phrase such as this. is not economically sustainable for the United States of America. Trump doesn't know how to use words like that. He is a monosyllabic doofus. So to expect that he wrote economically sustainable, no, I don't think so. Solicitor General John Sauer, I knew it would pop into my head eventually. That's the person who argued all this shit before the Supreme Court. And he told the justices during the arguments back in April that granting birthright citizenship to nearly everyone creates a magnet for illegal immigration and so-called birth tourism. In other words, traveling to the U.S. to have a baby so the child can be a U.S. citizen. That used to be a goal of people. Now, John Sauer, this sour son of a bitch, this enslaved butt boy for Donald Trump, tries to make the idea of having a child in the United States somehow a crime or something to be looked at askance as if, what are you trying to do, bitch? Jesus. And, excuse me, Sauer also said that migrants who take advantage of the U.S. citizenship policy undermine the rule of law. And I would have liked to have asked him, I don't know, maybe one of the justices did, what the fuck do you, how does it undermine the rule of law? What the fuck are you talking about? It's in the Constitution, you ignorant bastard. Sauer wrote this to show you the absolute grotesqueness of what these Trump slugs come up with. He wrote, he said this while he was presenting his case, quote, "We are in a new world now where 8 billion people are one plane ride away from having a child who's a U.S. citizen," end quote. Oh, for fuck's sake. Now, the attempt there, of course, was to try to intimidate members of the Supreme Court. That's the only reason the toilet rat showed up. And it's my understanding he was only able to sit there on his large ass for maybe the first 30 minutes of the arguments being presented by his butt boy, John Sauer, and then had to leave. Anyway, the decision that was revealed today about birthright citizenship, to me, was absolutely essential. It had to go this way. Had it not gone the way the Supreme Court determined, I can't imagine the chaos that would have ensued in this country. What then would the filthy toilet rat have done if the Supreme Court would have followed the dumb fuck Uncle Clarence ruling against birthright citizenship? What would the toilet rat have done? Would he have immediately dispatched troops to round up people at, well, not immediately, because they'd have to check the birth records of everybody in the United States, wouldn't they? This ignorant, rapacious, prick, bastard, convicted felon, and he's still president. Whew. All right, deep breath. Deep breath, Mike. Maybe a sip of River Moon coffee, too. Okay. Oh, thank God for River Moon coffee. Oh, before I forget, he who must be obeyed, my advisor, George, who runs everything, let me know about the dismal record of contributions from last week. I don't want to focus on it too much because it'll just depress me again. But I got to have your help, folks. I really do. To the people who did contribute last week to keep us going, well, thank you. Thank you. Thank you. Thank you. I don't know how much of a strain it is, but I know a lot of people who listen to this podcast may not be the are not the wealthiest people in the world. And I have lost a certain percentage of my contributors because of my positions on certain issues. But I rely on people who listen to this podcast to keep it going. I mean, I can't do it on my own. I've got to have your help. So George said to me when he let me know what the results were of contributions last week to keep us going, he said, "Malloy, you better ask your listeners to pump it up a bit." Now, I hate to do that because I know that people listening to this podcast I assume, either a lot of retired folks or working class folks who are one way or another on fixed incomes, and I understand that. But I've also made the point it doesn't make any difference what the contribution is, 10 bucks or 1,000 bucks. It doesn't matter anything to keep us going. And after last week, I'd have to tell you, I need to have your support this week coming. We're at Tuesday. We have 3 days left, or maybe four if you count Saturday, to not fill the coffers, but at least put some in there so that we can continue. Please do so, all right? If you could see me right, well, I'm not down on my knees, but figuratively speaking, I am. Please keep us going. Now, if that's not what the majority of people listening to this podcast want, well, I get it. At that point, we fold the tent and disappear into the desert. But I do think that there are enough people who want my screechy voice from the mountains here to continue. If that's the case, I need your help, all right? Go to MikeMalloy.com, where you'll find a number of different ways to do that. And as I always mention, while you're at MikeMalloy.com, please check out, and actually what I'm saying is buy something from River Moon Coffee. It's the best coffee ever. And I am deadly serious about that. It is delicious. You get the beans delivered to your house, put them in one of those little $9 little grinders you can get at Home Goods or Kmart. Not Kmart. Come on, Malloy. And certainly not Walmart. Maybe Target. Whatever. Grind up the beans and then make your coffee. It is just delicious. Okay, end of commercials, end of whining, end of begging, end of pleading. Moving on. Another ruling today. The Supreme Court removed limits on how much political parties can spend on advertising and other expenses when they coordinate with candidates running for certain offices. That was a 6-3 decision. And once again, the division, the 6-3 division, the six fascist Christians voted to remove the restrictions. The three American citizens who are dedicated to preserving and developing, enhancing democracy, they voted no. And I'll have more on that when we come back after this break, because that was a very important decision, too. It's one that's not going to get a lot of attention because, well, even with me, I mean, I feel that money and politics has totally corrupted it already. But this makes it worse. I'll get into that when we come back. I hope you're here. I'm Mike Malloy.

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3: He came out of nowhere.
4: I just didn't see them.
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6: Nobody looks to hit someone on a motorcycle. The problem is that sometimes people look, but don't see. As drivers, we easily get used to checking for one thing, oncoming cars. We do a quick scan, and then we make our turn. And that can have fatal consequences. But if we can be in the habit of actively looking out for motorcycles, we can save the lives of the people who ride them. Share the road. It's the way to go. A reminder from ODOT.
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0: Just opened the year before and produced 40 railroad cars of coal a day. But the mine was also owned by the Red Jacket Coal Company. In Mingo County, West Virginia, years earlier, Red Jacket had been a key player in keeping the UMWA out, making its employees sign yellow dog contracts and winning injunctions against union organizing. As a member of the Williamson Coal Operators Association, Red Jacket contributed to the hostile anti-union environment that created the conditions for the Matewan Massacre and the Battle of Blair Mountain in the early 20s. They called in Baldwin Phelps detectives to start evicting Matewan strikers from company housing. In the aftermath of the 1938 explosion, new mine safety regulations were demanded. The inspectors were finally given the legal right to conduct inspections over the protest of mine owners in 1941. However, there was no power to enforce the new regulations. The Phipps family commemorated the disaster in its 1965 song, Red Jacket Mine Explosion.

0: such a fright.
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2: A $31,000 medical bill, a four-week delay for a critical test. 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
5: 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Anyway, his message is this. Mike, I was moved by the ceremonies opening the new Obama Presidential Center, and it was stirring to once again hear a message of hope. A friend and songwriter, David Mallett, wrote a song called Celebration that captures some of that old feeling. It's a rough road till we get there, though. That's why we need your voice. And here's the song. Too many people looking down, too many closed-up factory towns, too much high-priced propaganda, too much sadness in this land of dreams. This can't be our destination. This could be a better nation. Time to set the big horse racing. Need a brand new generation. Time's trains are leaving from the station. This could be a celebration. Me? I got no reservations. This could be a celebration. This could be a celebration now. Now. Thanks again, Mike. Keep on, brother. Well, thanks again, Dave Fry, for your sponsorship. All right. Another ruling that the Supreme Court issued today was to remove the limits on how much corporate money parties, political parties, can spend on advertising and other expenses in coordination with candidates who are running for certain offices. And the vote on that one was 6-3, or the decision, I should say, 6-3, with the three people who respect America and our Constitution voting no, and the six fascists voting yes. Now, the question at hand that the decision involved was whether current federal limits on such spending, and there are some limits. Most of us thought that with the ruling several years ago There were no longer any limits on spending. In a sense, that's true. But this spending, called coordinated party expenditures, they said that the limits on that spending violated the First Amendment. Violated the First Amendment. And during oral arguments, a lawyer for the National Republican Senatorial Committee, a guy named Lowell Francisco, and that's the organization that brought the legal challenge, the Republican Senatorial Committee, he told the justices that such limits were, his term, at war with previous decisions by the court that have found that restricting how money can be spent in politics amounts to limiting speech. In other words, violates the First Amendment. And these so-called Republican groups, which are really Christian fascist groups, had argued that such spending is necessary to allow political parties to spread their message. Oh, you miserable lying bastards. Now, of course, the toilet rat totally supported the Republican point of view in this case, even though he despises Republicans. And he asserted in court filings that the federal law, quote, abridges the freedom of speech under the court's recent First Amendment and campaign finance precedents. Now, the thing that got us into this mess was a ruling in 2010, the so-called Citizens United ruling. And in that case, the Supreme Court cleared the way for a flood of money to enter politics. And the Citizens United ruling set the stage for further challenges to any sort of spending limit. And that was decided by the Supreme Court 16 years ago. So it's taken these filthy Christian fascist demons this long to come up with some sort of case they could get before the Supreme Court, which they did. And they had to wait until the filthy toilet rat had packed the Supreme Court with three Christian fascists, which he did. And so the Republican Senatorial Committee got their way. I have to pause every once in a while and just try to consider what these rulings mean. Experts said that this decision, according to the New York Times, that this decision would immediately cut into one of the Democratic Party's necessary and critical financial advantages in television advertising. And that's because federal law requires that television broadcasters –

no fucking television ads at all, especially in these times, in the age of artificial intelligence. Are you fucking kidding me? The garbage that you see on television anyway is negative, dark, lying, bullshit, exaggerating, unless it's targeted against Republicans, of course. Bullshit that is usually targeted against Democrats. It's lies. It's deception. It's Christian bullshit. So, in the world that in which I would be king, television advertising would cease. And the Christian fascists in recent election cycles have been more reliant on super PACs, these unrestricted organizations, and national party committees. They've been unrestricted now. They have been more reliant than the Democrats. Democratic candidates have tended to outraise Republicans, and therefore they've been able to take advantage of the lower television ad rates. But now, part of the meaning of this, I'm sure, although, of course, this is not, I don't know, maybe it's written into the decision. I doubt it, though. But part of the result of this ruling will be that these TV stations can now jack up the rates on all their advertising, which is going to hurt primarily the Democratic Party, the Democratic candidates. Because the Democratic Party, as much as we may think the leadership of the party, the current leadership, should be replaced a month ago, a year ago, 5 years ago, whatever our attitude about the Democratic Party, the fact is that the majority of people in this country are registered Democrats, and the majority of people in this country are working class. So, 2 + 2 = 4 in this case, it's obvious that Democrats simply do not have the kind of resources. They don't have the capitalist pig backing of the hedge fund operators and the 10,000 billionaires in this country now, or the one trillionaire. The Democrats don't have that. Maybe that was the reason, at least to an incredibly lesser extent, why the contributions to keep this little podcast going last week was so low. So, allowing, as the Supreme Court ruling today has decided, allowing unlimited coordinated spending between candidates and parties will essentially permit both parties to take advantage of the lower rates. Okay. But if I have $1,000 and my opponent has $1,000,000 and we're both going to devote his million and my thousand to television advertising, well, ta-da, who has the bigger advantage? Right. Now, the case, this particular case, I didn't realize this, but the Times has educated me. This case began in 2022 when the hillbilly, J.D. Vance, who was then a candidate for the Senate in Ohio, sued to challenge the campaign coordination limits. You know, how much money can be sent between the candidate and the party he's representing or she's representing. And he was joined by several Republican groups. The Biden administration defended the limits, and a panel of federal judges agreed they were legal. But that doesn't mean fuck to the Christian devils and to the toilet rat. After the toilet rat returned to office, the federal government, under his magisterial control, flipped sides in the case and backed the Republicans, the Christian fascists, challenging the spending caps. And the rest, as you might say, is history. So with the government no longer defending the toilet rat, no longer defending the spending limits, the justices appointed the Times calls him the veteran Supreme Court litigator, Roman Martinez, to argue on their behalf. And he argued that the justices should dismiss the case as pointless because Mr. Vance is no longer running for office. Democratic groups intervened
urging the court

to uphold the spending limits. And the Democrats warned that overturning the law would create a system where political parties would pay candidates' expenses for everything from flower arrangements to electric bills, which is precisely and exactly what's going to happen. You know, Bernie Sanders has made the point very clear that there should not be such a thing as a billionaire. And I completely agree. What the fuck is a billionaire? Somebody who has, through whatever means available to him or her, has removed from the cash flow system of this country. And by remove, I don't mean he or she has put it into an account someplace, but they have gained control of such an enormous amount of the cash flow of this country. And then multiply that one jerkwad by 10,000. How many billionaires do we have now? An inordinate amount, an amount that, as Bernie Sanders says, should be banished, illegal, not allowed. There should be. Wasn't there a time, was it during the Eisenhower years, that the marginal tax rate was almost confiscatory? It was like 90%. You earn that much money. And 90% of it is subject to taxes or something like that. Whatever happened to that? Whatever happened to that? Sometimes it seems like tilting at windmills, doesn't it? It just seems like all the effort that goes into trying to keep this country pointed in the direction that the framers, hypocrites that they were in so many ways, that the framers tried to direct us, is failing. And especially since we had this ignorant, savage asshole, Donald Trump, voted into office by 77 million other stupid, ignorant savages. How in the hell did that happen? I was talking to a friend the other day, and she insisted that the election of 2024 was stolen. And, I said, look, I don't want to go there. I've been through all that shit with the 2020 election. I'm willing to accept what happens and place the responsibility on the idiots who voted for this ignorant savage. And the discussion kind of ended right there. I didn't want to completely show that I thought the idea of the 2024 election being stolen was bullshit. But after that discussion, you know, later on, I started thinking, I wonder if she was right. Well, that's something we'll never know, I guess, will we? All right, moving from the important issues, let me slide down into the slop for part of the podcast today. I want to talk about Ken Paxton, this thieving son of a bitch who is the Trump-endorsed Christian candidate for he's running against Tallarico for the Senate in Texas. And as the Daily Beast reported, you would think that this son of a bitch would be on the campaign trail. Instead, now he's married, and he was photographed and videotaped taking off for a summer getaway with his whore, his mistress. He was spotted traveling from D.C. to Iceland on Saturday with his whore, who is a Christian influencer, of course, named Tracy Duhon. The Daily Mail reported this yesterday. Christian influencer, an adulterous bitch, well, a whore. I'm sorry, I don't mean to offend legitimate sex workers, but both these people are married to other people, and Tracy, the whore, considers herself and is considered by a bunch of Christian assholes to be a so-called Christian influencer. Okay, I'll play along. Now, this affair was only exposed back in July. I think it was by Paxton's benighted Christian wife. They were seen at a Dulles International Airport on Saturday, boarding a flight to Reykjavik, the capital of Iceland.
and they were seated in economy during the flight. Oh, I wonder why. People who speak for the slimy bastard Ken Paxton did not respond to the Daily Beast for a request for comment, or to a request for comment. And back in July, state senator, his wife, Angela Paxton, admitted that she was leaving her husband, and she said she was doing so as a Christian, quote, in light of recent discoveries. In other words, that her her ignorant, criminal, sickening spouse was not only violating civil law, he was violating what these people considered to be God's law. So a few months later, it was reported that Paxton had been having an affair with his whore, who was also married, since May of 2024, after the two met at the Kentucky Derby. Aren't these wonderful Christians? Gambling, drinking, whoring, adultering, lying, stealing, cheating, committing fraud. Yeah, typical Christian fascists. So anyway, Angela Paxton, at the time when her husband was discovered with his whore, she put on X, quote, today, after 38 years of marriage, I filed for divorce on biblical grounds, end quote. She added this, I believe marriage is a sacred covenant, and I have earnestly pursued reconciliation, but in light of recent discoveries, I don't believe that it honors God or is loving to myself, my children, or Ken to remain in the marriage. I move forward, she went on, with complete confidence that God is always working everything together for the good of those who love him and who are called according to his purpose, end quote. Oh, for fuck's sake, lady. Oh, well, if that's what you believe, you know, okay, whatever. Your husband doesn't believe any of that shit. He just believes in getting laid whenever he can. This is not his first whore. Now, the Paxtons, they have four kids, grandkids, are still legally married. And Paxton has never officially denied his relationship with his whore. Previously, they were spotted together on a ski trip to Colorado. Jesus, this guy. How many Texans are going to vote for this criminal son of a bitch? Now, Angela Paxton, the benighted wife, her breaking point came after Paxton's impeachment trial back in 2023 when Republicans tried to remove him from office and weren't able to. And her breaking point centered on reports of an earlier affair with another whore named Laura Olson and his attempts, Ken's attempts to cover it up. This guy is really, really a sterling Trump supported little freak, isn't he? Of course he is. So House in Texas, House impeachment managers argued that he went to potentially criminal lengths to hide the affair, sounds like Trump, from both his wife and from the religious voters, the Christians who just, I don't know, they're not Christians the way I was taught to identify a Christian, but what the hell. Anyway, ultimately, the Texas Senate Republican majority, which included his wife, cleared him of any wrongdoing. Boy, talk about a Christian wife. Huh? She knows that the son of a bitch is a criminal. She knows that he has violated civil law as well as religious law, but she voted to acquit him. Jesus fucking Christ. He was accused of abusing his office to help a real estate investor navigate bankruptcies, following an FBI raid. It was a very involved story that I'm not inclined to go into now. But the guy's name was Nate Paul. And in exchange, this guy, who was a prominent campaign donor, reportedly hired Paxton's girlfriend so she could relocate to Austin, Texas, and secretly meet with Paxton through a private Uber account. And Paxton and Mr. Paul allegedly shared the Uber account under a fake name, Dave, initial P, Dave P. So another commandment broken.
bearing false witness. I mean, this fucking Paxton is one of the slimiest. He almost makes Trump look admirable. Well, don't go that far, Malloy. But Paxton is the slimiest of the slimy. Jesus Christ. And during the two-week trial before the Senate in Texas, Paxton's former top deputies, all of whom he hired, testified against him, testified that he abused his power to help this guy, Nate Paul, and himself, Paxton, at the public's expense. But they still acquitted him, and his old lady voted to acquit him. I mean, what the fuck? Oh, well. So Paxton reportedly confessed and recommitted to his wife in 2018. And, of course, that was all bullshit. He never ended the affair with his whore, Olson. So his girlfriend moved to Texas in June of 2020 and got a job with Nate Paul's company. And her annual salary was about $65K, and she reported directly to Paul. So throughout that summer, I'm sorry, I have to put this out there because I'm hoping that if anybody's listening in Texas, you will, for Christ's sake, literally, vote for Tallarico and not this violent, slimy, fucking ignorant worm, Ken Paxton. But throughout the summer, after he had his whore move there, Paxton used the shared Uber account to visit the woman's apartment dozens of times. For what? Tea and sympathy? And by fall of 2020, Paxton's deputies had grown suspicious enough to report him to law enforcement. And at 10:39 p.m. the next day, after his aides reported him to law enforcement, he took his final Uber visit to the whore, Olson. And despite all of this, Paxton was handpicked by the slimy toilet rat to face off against James Tallarico this November. I'll tell you what, if the voters of Texas elect this son of a bitch to the Senate, I'm not a Texan and never claimed to be, and Texas is really Mexico anyway. It was stolen by the United States along with most of the Southwest. But even the fact that I'm not a Texan would just embarrass me no end to know that not only do we have a president who has 34 felony convictions, including jamming his fingers into a woman's vagina, which the judge in the case said was rape by any definition. Not only do we have that filthy pig as president, that the pig can now pick other pigs, other slimy bastards, to join him in the ruling class of this country. And I don't know what I would do. I guess just be very depressed. Maybe smoke an extra joint or something over the weekend that this happens, if it does happen, and try to make it all go away, which it is not going to do. The toilet rat and the slime that work for him and the additional slime he keeps selecting to join him in government. The toilet rat decides what is happening politically. You would think that we, the people, would decide, right? Well, maybe this November we will make a very important decision. I hope so. All right. I'll see you tomorrow, I hope. In the meantime, please stay safe and do keep it lit, all right? I'm Mike Malloy.

0: I'm Rick Smith, and this is Labor History in Two.
1: On this day in labor history, the year was 1938. That was the day the Keene Mountain coal mine exploded near Grundy, Virginia. Described as a flame-belching volcano, the explosion killed 45 and injured three more. It is considered one of the worst mining disasters in the history of Virginia. One surviving miner described the scene saying, quote, "I saw coal-carrying cars, motors, slate, and timbers spouted as if from a cannon." The state mine inspector determined the miners had been killed instantly. The mine had just opened the year before and produced 40 railroad cars of coal a day. But the mine was also owned by the Red Jacket Coal Company. In Mingo County, West Virginia, years earlier, Red Jacket had been a key player in keeping the UMWA out, making its employees sign yellow dog contracts and winning injunctions against union organizing. As a member of the Williamson Coal Operators Association, Red Jacket contributed to the hostile anti-union environment that created the conditions for the Matewan Massacre and the Battle of Blair Mountain in the early 20s. They called in Baldwin Phelps detectives to start evicting Matewan strikers from company housing. In the aftermath of the 1938 explosion, new mine safety regulations were demanded. The inspectors were finally given the legal right to conduct inspections over the protest of mine owners in 1941. However, there was no power to enforce the new regulations. The Phipps family commemorated the disaster in its 1965 song, Red Jacket Mine.

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2: A $31,000 medical bill, a four-week delay for a critical test. 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Welcome to Code WAC, where we break down how healthcare really works in America and what it means for you and your family. 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
3: I had a set of specialized diagnostic tests at a cancer center in Seattle. 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

0: Here to set you free. How you doing? I'm Leslie Marshall. Welcome or welcome back. Only true democracy in talk. Really glad to have with us today Christian Trimboli. 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Christian, can I call you Christian? Is that okay?
1: Yeah, for sure.
0: Yeah, thanks for joining us and welcome. Good to have you with us today. I know you're busy and I appreciate you making the time. People, I think, would have to be living under a rock, whether you live in New York City or not. It's just all over social media and certainly the news, not just locally in New York City, but it definitely has reached a national level. I saw stuff here in Los Angeles on it that Amazon Teamsters and their allies recently gathered in New York City at New York City Hall to call for passage of the Delivery Protection Act during its introduction for the 2026 City Council session. Now, this is groundbreaking legislation authored by Councilmember Tiffany Caban. It would protect workers and communities by requiring last mile delivery facilities in the city, New York City, to be licensed and directly employ their staff. Now, Amazon utilizes a corrupt third party model called the Delivery Service Partner System Program, Delivery Service Partner Program, DSP, and we're going to talk with Christian about it today. So first of all, can you share with us some of the issues that you face as a DSP driver yourself, Christian?
1: Yeah, absolutely. Thanks for having me. It's a great opportunity to be able to like express, you know, my experiences, and I thank you for that. There are quite a few. You know, I think a lot of people, in spite of what people may think, the work is tiring, right? People, including myself, before I applied for this job, I really underestimated the immense amount of packages that I was going to be given on a daily basis. And the vans, they are being held together with tape, you know, they're falling apart. And I've been put in vans where there isn't even enough room to stand up straight because the roof of the van is so low and it's just filled with the brim to the brim with packages, you know. It's tough.
0: And some of them are very heavy. I've seen people, drivers like yourself loading trucks or unloading trucks, whether at the UPS store or right in front of my house. I would imagine one of the issues you also face is that, people might, yell at you when something comes late that you might have nothing to do with because the late may come from the source before it even gets to you. Am I right?
1: Yeah, that's a great question. There is a routing system that Amazon provides for us that, you know, a sequence stop order that we are recommended to follow that, for one, is often not calibrated correctly. You know, they tell us to go to these houses first and these businesses after. And oftentimes we're missing deadlines. I'll say it like that. If a business closes by 3 o'clock and they're telling us to go to that business by the end of the day, that business is not going to get their package. And amongst the immense amount of packages we're getting, stuff collapses, stuff is being crushed under other packages, and these packages end up breaking. And I'm not even aware. And I end up giving it to a customer, you know, it could be Christmas time. Right. And I'm giving it to a customer and, you know, they really needed this package because they wanted to give it to their family member and it's broken, you know.
0: And in New York City, so many other challenges, too. You have older buildings that have older elevators that may not be large enough if you have a large package. Right. You have walk ups. Right. I would imagine there are four or five flight walk ups, in New York City. People that are home not being able to get into the main door to get to that fifth floor walk up to deliver the package. The list goes on. So why did the challenges that you face on the job motivate you and your coworkers to join the Teamsters. What did you think that the Teamsters could do for you that you guys weren't getting and you couldn't get on your own?
1: Well, I think a lot of us intuitively knew we deserved better on the job, especially compared to how much money Amazon is racking in per year. Most people I know on the job have to work two jobs because Amazon is just not paying enough. And as far as opportunity goes in this country, there seems like there's less and less of it nowadays. Even people with degrees, I have a degree, and it only goes so far. So joining this wasn't just an opportunity for like purpose, and like leadership, because those are things I value. I value those things, and I think many of my coworkers also do. But also an opportunity to just build a future for ourselves and our coworkers, you know. I don't think that well, we don't think that Amazon gives us the dignity and respect that we deserve, you know. We're valuable parts of our community. There are people I would see every day who would say hi to me, and Amazon just doesn't, they don't respect us. Yeah.
0: When you say hi in your community, I know my UPS driver by name. I agree with you. You know, you're part of the fabric of the neighborhood, and we, you know, rely on it. You know, we certainly saw that during COVID, and you know, just especially those of us that are, you know, multitasking, and it's like I don't have, you know, time to go to the store to get this, and you know, you bring it to us. You know, you deliver it to us. My husband is an orthopedic surgeon, which means he fixes bones. And he has a number of UPS drivers he fixes. I know that because I know one of them. I have a friend, he's retired now, but is a UPS driver. And people don't realize what a toll it can take, you know, on the body. I love that you didn't just talk about money or healthcare or pension or holidays, vacation time. You talked about dignity and you talked about respect. And I love the fact that, you know, one of the motivations for you and your coworkers to join the Teamsters was dignity and respect, because I do believe that unions, especially the Teamsters, do help provide that in their fight for workers. How did Amazon react when they found out that you and your coworkers were organizing with the Teamsters?
1: Not politely. I mean, when they found out, they had sent, for one, union busters. These are people that corporate sends to the field, you know, to talk to me and my coworkers and I, about the dangers of getting involved in the union for fighting for ourselves. And in spite of that, we knew they were trying to scare us. So we still unionized, but now Amazon is refusing to recognize our union. You know, they're claiming that we don't even work for them. And it's a shame because, you know, we have the right to do this. And Amazon is just doesn't care, you know?
0: You know, it's weird too, because Amazon's already negotiated some contracts with Teamsters in other areas, right? You know, not with UPS drivers, you know, with you know, DSP drivers. Can you explain, speaking of DSP, can you explain the Amazon DSP model to me and to everyone listening and watching, Christian?
1: Yeah, I'll try my best. So a DSP, it stands for a delivery service partner, and they function as third-party contractors that partners up with Amazon. And these third-party contractors, these DSPs, they're given routes that they are expected to fulfill, that Amazon will compensate them for. That's a technical way that they function. But the reason why they use this DSP model, and Amazon will deny this, but it's because they're trying to avoid accountability, right? Amazon has a horrible safety record, and a very prominent union busting record. They always deflect all their problems to the DSPs. And it's a shame because they make, you know, For somebody that wears an Amazon outfit, drives an Amazon van, delivers Amazon packages, to not be an Amazon worker is just silly. You know, they make all this money off our labor and
0: Right.
1: they refuse to take responsibility for their workers, for their vehicles.
0: Right.
1: I've had vehicles that, you know, I mentioned before that are falling apart, being held by tape, sliding
0: Christian,
1: doors.
0: that's a. I want to talk more about that. We're going to take a quick break. We're going to come back to you right after this. We have Christian Tremboli from Teamsters Local 804. He's also an Amazon DSP delivery service provider, driver in New York City. Back with you right after this.
2: I'm Rick Smith, and this is Labor History in Two. On this day in labor history, the year was 1938. That was the day the Keene Mountain coal mine exploded near Grundy, Virginia. Described as a flame-belching volcano, the explosion killed 45 and injured three more. It is considered one of the worst mining disasters in the history of Virginia. One surviving miner described the scene saying, quote, "I saw coal-carrying cars, motors, slate, and timbers spouted as if from a cannon." The state mine inspector determined the miners had been killed instantly. The mine had just opened the year before and produced 40 railroad cars of coal a day. But the mine was also owned by the Red Jacket Coal Company. In Mingo County, West Virginia, years earlier, Red Jacket had been a key player in keeping the UMWA out, making its employees sign yellow dog contracts and winning injunctions against union organizing. As a member of the Williamson Coal Operators Association, Red Jacket contributed to the hostile anti-union environment that created the conditions for the Matewan Massacre and the Battle of Blair Mountain in the early 20s. They called in Baldwin Phelps detectives to start evicting Matewan strikers from company housing. In the aftermath of the 1938 explosion, new mine safety regulations were demanded. The inspectors were finally given the legal right to conduct inspections over the protest of mine owners in 1941. However, there was no power to enforce the new regulations. The Phipps family commemorated the disaster in its 1965 song, Red Jacket Mine.

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2: A $31,000 medical bill, a four-week delay for a critical test. And this didn't happen to someone unfamiliar with the system. 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Welcome to Code WAC, where we break down how healthcare really works in America and what it means for you and your family. 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
4: 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Christian, thank you for holding. Welcome back. Before the break, you were talking about, you explained the Amazon DSP model, how you as a driver fit into that, and how there's like a third party involved. And this is one of the ways Amazon takes advantage of you, the workers, right? Because you're not technically employees. It's almost like for lack of a better word, a detour to being an employee, right? And that and that enables them to screw with hours, to screw with wages, any kind of healthcare plan and things like that. You know, delegating that to a third party entity, right?
5: Yes, thank you. That was a good summary of actually a lot of the problems with DSPs. So, I think at the core of it, there are two things that are concerning for me as an employee concerning about DSPs. For one, I had mentioned before that these vehicles are falling apart. I've had sliding doors fall off. I've had rear doors just fly open while I was driving. I've had my gear shift into neutral from drive while driving.
4: And that's not just dangerous to you, the driver, but it's dangerous to anybody around you, a pedestrian or another driver.
5: Yes, exactly. Just imagine, you know, a friend or family member who was unfortunate enough to be near one of these vans while it malfunctioned. Right. Yeah. And, you know, your first instinct is to call Amazon, you know, maybe some kind of customer support line. And their response is, oh, you know, this isn't our employee. Like, they don't work for us. That's just ridiculous. You know, and most people don't know these things. Most people don't know that we work for DSPs. So, you know, that person just ends up lost. You know, I've had people on the road talk to me about this, like these encounters. So, like, this happened and I'm not sure what to do. And I'm at a loss for words. And the other issue with DSPs is I had also mentioned before that because Amazon has these partnered contracts with these delivery service partners, that they also have the ability to cut these contracts, right? When my coworkers and I unionized our workplace, like I said before, the first thing that they said was that we don't work for them. And we knew that we were taking a risk when we unionized because we
3: Right.
5: knew that there was a possibility that Amazon was going to cut the contract with my DSP. And that means that they're going to be effectively firing a couple hundred people because, the DSP has failed to keep up with standards that Amazon is producing. When the reality is that they don't want us to unionize and fight for something that we are entitled to, right? Better compensation, healthcare, job security, things like that. So, yeah.
4: And not just job security, to your point, when you talk about vans falling apart, gears shifting, roofing falling, roof, not being, high enough with the capacity. When you have the Teamsters come in, first of all, the Teamsters are going to win, and Amazon knows that, so they're afraid, right? And then they're thinking, get rid of a couple of hundred workers and avoid all these things we're going to have to do to protect workers, because that's one of the things that you need as a DSP driver and your coworkers is you need the protection that an organization, a union like the Teamsters can provide because they have your back. Nobody should be working in those situations because the Teamsters, they're going to come in and they're going to go, packages can only be this high, headroom has to be this high, ceiling has to be fixed, cars have to be maintenance on a regular basis, in addition to, like you say, a working wage so that you don't have to work two jobs. Somebody shouldn't have to work two jobs with a full-time job. Like you said, you have a degree, right? This is your job, and there should also be the ability to move up in your job at some point, if you do it for, long enough. I mean, you clearly have leadership skills. That's why you're talking with me today. That's why they've chosen you to talk with me
5: Thank
4: today.
5: you.
4: So, that's really important. And of course, time off, proper health care, because, God forbid you do get hurt, but having preventative measures in place so you don't get hurt. And that's what the Teamsters are incredible. Just do a great job at. With their union. And that's why so many areas throughout the United States, so many different occupations are looking to join the Teamsters so they can get that, which honestly a company should provide, because if you're hurt, you're off the job. I'm down a worker, right? I got to find somebody else to do the job. And like you said, you're a part of the fabric of that community that you're delivering to. A lot of people are going to be, who's this? Right? Where's Christian? Who's this?
5: Yeah.
4: How will the Delivery Protection Act address the threat that Amazon poses to you, to your fellow workers, and to community safety? That you mentioned, like, if your car goes into gear, that could mess up a number of pedestrian and cars. How does that address that threat that Amazon poses to you, to the workers, and the community safety in New York City?
5: Yeah. Well, before I answer that, I actually want to just respond to something you said that really impacted me. I think it's super empowering to see, because like you said before, we're not the only warehouse that has been fighting for a better workplace. It's been happening in multiple states around the country, let alone in New York City. And it's really empowering to see hardworking people who I have encountered on my job, fight for themselves, and having the opportunity to be a part of that, it means a lot to me. And to know others are fighting for me and for my family, just the same way that I am for them. I think that's another reason why a lot of us joined the Teamsters too, that empowerment. But to answer your question, how the Delivery Protection Act would address these things, the Delivery Protection Act is very comprehensive. I've met with a lot of local council people already, and I can tell they're impressed because this is an industry-changing bill. It's going to require that any company, not just Amazon, but any company that operates a last-mile facility, not only abides by the higher safety standards that are expected of them, but also employs all their workers directly. If the DSP model is removed and we are employed directly, our right to unionize will finally be protected, right? Because like I said before, right now, if we unionize, they just cut our contract, right? They've found some like legal loophole to effectively nullify our legal right to unionize our workplace. And they'll also have an obligation to maintain their vehicles because right now they're putting the burden on these, delivery service partners who are on like super tight margins, right? And they can't afford to really do that, So those are the two things that I'm looking forward to them addressing. And just seeing Amazon finally be held accountable is going to be really satisfying too. So, yeah.
4: And especially when you see a company like you had mentioned, you touched upon briefly the profit margin there. I mean, they certainly can afford this,
5: Yeah.
4: I mean, fixing a few trucks probably is the price of I don't know, the skincare regimen of Jeff Bezos' wife on a day on a weekly basis, right? Oh, I meow, meow. What did I just do, right?
1: I'm Rick Smith, and this.
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1: The miners had been killed instantly. The mine had just opened the year before and produced 40 railroad cars of coal a day. But the mine was also owned by the Red Jacket Coal Company. In Mingo County, West Virginia, years earlier, Red Jacket had been a key player in keeping the UMWA out, making its employees sign yellow dog contracts and winning injunctions against union organizing. As a member of the Williamson Coal Operators Association, Red Jacket contributed to the hostile anti-union environment that created the conditions for the Matewan Massacre and the Battle of Blair Mountain in the early 20s. They called in Baldwin Phelps detectives to start evicting Matewan strikers from company housing. In the aftermath of the 1938 explosion, new mine safety regulations were demanded. The inspectors were finally given the legal right to conduct inspections over the protest of mine owners in 1941. However, there was no power to enforce the new regulations. The Phipps family commemorated the disaster in its 1965 song, Red Jacket Mine Explosion.

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2: A $31,000 medical bill, a four-week delay for a critical test. 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Since retiring, he's turned his attention to healthcare system reform, authoring the e-books Unnecessary Deaths and Hostile Takeover, How Wall Street and Congress Hijacked American Healthcare, and How We Can Take It Back.
3: I had a set of specialized diagnostic tests at a cancer center in Seattle. 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Billing operates in a different system than care, and patients are largely outside that system.
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4: Hey there, how you doing? I'm Leslie Marshall. Thank you for joining us in the second half of this hour. Really glad to have with us somebody I have great respect for. I learn a lot from, admiration, and I also just adore him personally. He's a friend. Colonel Cedric Layton is joining us today. He's founder and president of Cedric Layton Associates. Now, they're a strategic risk and leadership consultancy serving global companies and organizations. He founded it back in 2010 after serving in the Air Force for 26 years. Thank you for your service. Colonel. As an intelligence officer, he attained the rank of Colonel. Colonel Layton can be seen regularly on CNN, where he's a military analyst. He gives great insight there. His handle on Blue Sky is at cedricleighton.bsky.social. That's cedricleighton.bsky.social. On X, it's at Cedric Layton, cedricleighton. The C and the L are capitalized. And his website is cedricleighton.com. Colonel, thank you for joining us. First up, breaking news is top counterterrorism official Kent resigns over Trump's Iran war. He says Iran posed no imminent threat. Of course, Joe Kent, who we are talking about, the director of the National Counterterrorism Center, and I think this is very significant because he is director of the National Counterterrorism Center, he announced his resignation today, citing his concerns about the justification for the military strikes in Iran, saying he cannot in good conscience back the Trump administration's war. He said, quote, Iran posed no imminent threat to our nation, and it is clear that we started this war due to pressure from Israel and its powerful American lobby. Now, I was looking through some of Joe Kent's post, and he's very, or his post appear to be very pro-Israel. So first, were you surprised to hear this, Colonel? And do you think this is the beginning of a lot of people walking away who have the same, who feel the same way?
5: Yeah, Leslie, this is a very interesting question because it seems like there is a real split within the Trump administration, based on the politics. And part of it, I guess you can look at what happened with Marjorie Taylor Greene, and her resignation from Congress and what has happened there, because her split was also, I think, an ideological split from the president's agenda. And there were, I'm sure, a lot of other factors involved, too. When you look at Joe Kent, as head of the NCTC, the National Counterterrorism Center, that is very significant because they are charged with helping to secure the homeland, of course, and prevent terrorism. And they would, Clearly, anybody in that position would want to be extra vigilant when it comes to Iran. They'd be following all the intelligence on Iran and in many other places, of course, as well. But he would certainly be well versed in whether or not Iran posed an imminent threat to the United States. And the fact that he has resigned on a matter of principle, I think, is extremely significant. And it could portend even further division within the administration on this issue, because there are certainly significant issues of conscience that would come up in a case like this.
4: Now, the president just continues to lie. Let's talk about Joe Kent. I mean, the president, you know, pretty much we're expecting the next 24 hours, he'll be like, never knew the guy, right? And says he's a great guy. Didn't really know him that well. But when Kent ran for office, the president, definitely was a supporter of him, despite Kent's connections to right-wing extremists. He was confirmed to his post last summer in July at a 52-44 vote. As head of the National Counterterrorism Center, in charge of an agency tasked with doing this, what he's stepping down about, which is analyzing, detecting terrorist threats. And after his analysis, he detected that there were not, any. But it's not just him. We heard that U.S. intelligence, not just one guy, U.S. intelligence across the board said that Iran did not pose an imminent threat, and that the president keeps throwing out this, they were 2 weeks away from, nuclear bomb. That is just not true. That is just a lie. Why are there not more journalists pressing the president on this lie? Then again, I guess he would just say they're obnoxious, ignore them, or what network are you from? Or if they're a female, insult their physical appearance. But their intelligence said they were not a threat, certainly not 2 weeks away from a nuclear bomb, correct?
5: That's true. Yeah, there is no question. You know, based on the intelligence that we have, based on open source information that we have, based on all the indications that are available to us, there is no indication that I have seen that says that the Iranians were that close, 2 weeks away or less, to building a nuclear bomb. Now, of course, that's a very sensitive issue, in terms of our, ability to respond to something like that. But there, is no way that they could have put anything like this together, given what happened over the summer, back in June, when there was the attack against the Iranian nuclear facilities, in both with Israel doing one part of it and the U.S. doing the other part. So that, it leads me to believe that there are some other agendas at work here, and it's really going to be, I think. We're getting into an area where the U.S. used to be able to justify, whether you agreed with them or not, they used to be able to justify their commitments to conflict zones. In this particular case, it's hard to justify it. And that's, I think, going to be a problem for the administration and certainly a problem for all the people involved in this operation.
4: Whether it's the Joint Chiefs or anyone from the Pentagon, the president seems to be completely confused and perplexed by Iran closing the Strait of Hormuz, and about them retaliating on American military and embassies throughout the Middle East, throughout the Arab world. Weren't these risks that he was undoubtedly advised of, not only in your position as colonel and your experience with decades in the Air Force, but I would imagine that you have the ear of a few people and are in contact with some of these people that may have been advising him?
5: Well, I will tell you that it was obvious to me, once things started unfolding, that the Iranians would respond this way. When you look in the past, even going as far back as the 1980s, when I first started dealing directly with the Middle East and watching the Iranians, quite frankly, it was very clear that they favored asymmetric methods, and those include several different things. They're not going, basically what this means is they're not going to go after you with the same kinds of things that you're bringing into the battle, whether it's aircraft or standard naval frigates or destroyers. tankers or anything like that. What they're going to use is they're going to use small boats to go after big boats. They're going to use mines and deploy them in innovative ways. They're going to use missiles. And of course, now they're going to use drones because they have the not only the technology, but the manufacturing capacity to build very cheap drones that cost about $30,000 or so a piece and fly them against multi-million dollar targets. And of course, the weapons that we use for the most part to counter those drones cost millions of dollars. And that's, you know, millions of dollars per shot against a $30,000 piece of equipment. That, you know, shows that there's not only a military asymmetry, but also a fiscal asymmetry involved here. And
4: yeah, and when you talk about, you know, not just the fiscal, but the military, I mean, Iron Dome isn't stopping these drones, correct?
5: That's correct. Yeah. So the Iron Dome is one part of a basically a three-tiered Israeli system designed for air and missile.

0: this. This comes amid heightened concerns about terrorism here in the United States. We've had just in the past week an attack at a Michigan synagogue, an attack at a Virginia university. To me, this is common sense that these homegrown cells, this would be a fire under their butt, if you will, to use violence to further propagate their hate against not just Americans, but Jews, because they hate Israel, even though not all Jews support Israel. How concerned should we be that this change is coming from this person at this office amid these attacks? And I don't want to be irresponsible and make any predictions, but one is fearful more are coming.
1: I think you have to be reasonably prudent, right, Leslie? And in a case like this, where we are engaged in combat operations against a country like Iran, which has control of a lot of proxy forces, which means sleeper cells that are partially deployed in the United States, and lone wolves who are inspired by the kinds of ideologies that Iranian proxies like Hezbollah espouse. So when you see those kinds of things happening, you know that the risk of a terrorist event is certainly higher. It doesn't mean that we have to stop everything that we're doing, but it does mean that we have to be vigilant. I'm in New York City currently, and the St. Patrick's Day parade, was something that happened today, everything was safe. There was a huge police presence in and around the area, but it's very clear that any kind of public event, any kind of transportation node, any place of religious worship, all of these places, schools, of course.
0: Yeah, are at risk. We're going to take a quick break, Colonel. When we come back, we're going to talk more.
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4: Degrees Fahrenheit higher than the average for this time of year.
5: Historic heat wave in Europe shatters temperature records. Plus, a whole bunch of stuff that happened while we were out.
4: All of that stuff and more straight ahead from BradBlog.com. I'm Brad Friedman.
5: And I'm Desi Doyen.
4: Stand by for 6 minutes of independent green news, politics, analysis, and snarky comment.
6: People are spending more on gas, but they're also spending more on everything else. And I think that that's a sign that you would see when people are optimistic about the future.
4: Yes, it's also a sign you would see when gas prices have gone through the roof along with inflation. Kevin Hassett, director of Donald Trump's National Economic Council, this is your Green News Report. Okay, Desi Doyen, I know you got a lot to get to. We've been gone for a week, so have at it.
5: All right. First up, while we were out, the U.S.-Israeli war on Iran remained in stalemate, despite Donald Trump's repetitive claims that a deal is, quote, very close. On Monday, global oil prices spiked once again after Iran halted the negotiations in the wake of ongoing U.S. and Israeli missile strikes. Because of the closure of the Strait of Hormuz, roughly 1.5 billion barrels of oil has been permanently removed from the market this year, according to oil commodities expert Rory Johnston. And many nations are not going back.
7: Countries that have been hit hardest by this, countries across Asia, are also the ones that were electrifying their fleets fastest prior to the war. And I think that if anything, this is going to boost those efforts and kind of redouble efforts to electrify and diversify away from this risk.
4: Well, that's good.
5: ExxonMobil warns that oil inventories will hit dangerously low levels in just weeks. Goldman Sachs on Monday projected that rising energy prices will persist through at least the end of this year, continuing to erode household spending power.
4: So most importantly, no matter how little oil is on the market, ExxonMobil will continue to make record profits.
5: Yes, they will.
4: Oh, good.
5: While we were out in Europe and the UK, an exceptionally early, deadly heat wave shattered temperature records for the month of May, in some places by as much as 29 degrees Fahrenheit, higher than average.

0: this time of year, straining electric grids. London hit a record 95 degrees. Spain and France topped 100 degrees.
1: Yikes.
0: It's very dangerous because most buildings in Europe don't have air conditioning and are not designed for 21st century heat extremes. Scientists say that heat waves are becoming hotter, longer, and more frequent due to human-caused climate change, which the UN climate chief called, quote, a brutal reminder of the costs of global warming caused by burning fossil fuels.
1: And they're happening in the month of May?
0: Yes. While we were out in Washington State, 11 workers were killed in a chemical tank explosion at a paper manufacturer. Meanwhile, in Southern California, just a few miles away from Disneyland, a different massive chemical tank nearly exploded, forcing the evacuations of some 40,000 residents. Both incidents came in the wake of the Federal Chemical Safety Board issuing a warning over the Trump administration's disaster policy, saying the administration is taking, quote, a significant step backwards in preventing chemical disasters.
1: Yep, that sounds like them.
0: In other news, Donald Trump rescinded several 50-year-old executive orders that had restricted off-road vehicle use on fragile public lands. The new orders are intended to boost drilling and logging.
1: Of course.
0: The Trump Securities and Exchange Commission moved to repeal a Biden-era rule requiring large public companies to inform their investors of climate-related risks to their business. The Trump EPA doubled down on its efforts to make America polluted again by moving to postpone enforcement of Biden-era vehicle pollution limits. And the Trump Labor Department weakened Biden-era heat rules intended to protect workers from excessive heat exposure. Finally, a bit of good news. While we were out, a new study concluded that thanks to the explosive growth in clean energy technologies like wind, solar, and batteries, what used to be considered the worst-case climate change scenario now appears to have been averted. Climate science deniers like Donald Trump lied about the study, pretending to not understand the concept of the word scenario. However, researchers warn that humanity is still on a dangerous trajectory and must move faster away from burning climate-warming fossil fuels.
1: Well, that's good news, I think. I'll take it. For much more on all of these stories and the ones we couldn't get to today, check out our website at greennews.bradblog.com. Find, follow, and share us planet-wide on the social medias at Green News Report. I'm Brad Friedman.
0: And I'm Desi Doyen.
1: And this has been your Green News Report.
2: It could be worse. 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
5: We are back. I'm Leslie Marshall. Welcome or welcome back. We're with Colonel Cedric Layton, founder and president of Cedric Layton Associates. And he is also an Air Force veteran of 26 years as an intelligence officer. And as a colonel, you can see him on CNN as a military analyst. Please follow him on X at Cedric Layton, CedricLeighton, on Blue Sky at CedricLeighton.bsky.social, and his website, CedricLeighton.com. A plethora of information there. He knows his stuff, which is why we have the colonel with us today. Colonel, thank you for holding and welcome back. Are you surprised that we're not seeing more defections from the ranks around the president, especially in the Republican Party, as the midterms approach? And whether it's Polymarket or any other predictors, the Democrats are going to take the House. There's no question. May even take the Senate. This is politically killing Republicans between the Epstein files and this, but this is definitely the icing on the cake, except for his MAGA base. Majority of Republicans don't want this. Majority of Democrats don't want this. Majority of independents don't want this. And our allies don't want this. So let's first focus on politically. Are you surprised we don't see more defections? We know J.D. Vance has spoken against the vice president attacking Iran almost forever. Marco Rubio has, Tulsi Gabbard has, and all of a sudden they've just fallen in line. But what about all these Republicans, especially those who are vulnerable in their bid for re-election, whether it is in the House or the Senate?
6: Yeah, I think we're going to see some interesting developments there. It's interesting when you look at a group like the group that surrounds the president. A lot of them are basically swearing their allegiance to an individual, to the president in this case. And that makes for some interesting ideological changes, I guess we'll say, you know, as they go through things trying to justify the things that have happened. But I think when they're confronted with, especially members of Congress, when they're confronted with the political realities of the situation, you know, as the price of gasoline goes up and the Strait of Hormuz is, you know, if it isn't opened in reopened in the near future, I think there are going to be some significant issues. And I know that you know, a lot of people in the business world are predicting that if the price of oil goes up to 150 a barrel, then that's kind of a turning point. So it's definitely not there yet. And you know, in many ways,
5: it's terrible that we need a dollar amount for them to, like, you know, speak out against something that's wrong. Our allies. Nobody is joining us. Obviously, the president has insulted almost every ally that we have and wanted to take Greenland, which was not helpful, especially if you're, you know, moving to Europe and the EU for help. Are you surprised at that? Are you surprised at the steadfastness against these actions and against a key ally like the United States? I mean, this isn't like, you know, we have one on board, we have none on board.
6: Yeah, this is a real problem for the president at this point, Leslie, because what you're seeing, you know, when you alienate people, you know, just like in personal relationships, when you alienate someone, it's really hard to bring them back into, you know, your good graces or their good graces. You bring yourself back into their good graces. And that's a real problem that that we have as a country, because what the president and his administration often seem to fail to understand is that the alliances are designed to, like NATO, are designed to keep us secure. They're designed for burden sharing. Now, on the positive side, you know, the president was instrumental in getting NATO members to pony up more for their own defense, and that's a legitimate thing. But that was also the case on, you know, first under, well, actually the second George Bush administration, but also during the Obama administration, there were efforts that were begun to move things forward, and they really, you know, tended to gain steam in the first Trump administration as well as in the Biden administration. But now all that, you know, they're doing all the things that we ask them to do. You know, Poland is spending well above the 5% GDP, as an example, you know, for their armed forces, and the Baltic states, same thing. The Germans are moving very quickly in that direction. And for them, that's a really big deal given their history. And you see that moving forward with almost all the NATO countries, a few exceptions like Spain. But the basic thing is this. We get a lot from these countries, and having, you know, been involved in combat operations with allies like the United Kingdom, like Australia, they have a talent pool that is second to none. They specialize in different areas, some of which are not known publicly, but they're critically important, especially in fields like intelligence and in some, you know, other sensitive operational areas. They become a critical enabler for us, and to have them cast aside and their contributions disparaged is absolutely the wrong move. And
5: and also demonizing NATO and the tariffs that he slapped on, you know, certainly didn't help. The president said he believes he'll have, quote, the honor of taking Cuba. Now, we already had in Venezuela, Venezuela is to me not a success. The majority, there's a huge percentage of the population who have food insecurity, majority of the population living below the poverty line. Vice president who holds the same ideology as Maduro is in place. And people who speak out against her and that administration, that regime, if you will, are still being silenced or, you know, imprisoned. And yet Trump makes it sound like we saved Venezuela. He was flirting online today, I believe it was, as Venezuela being the 51st state. He has said this about Canada. He said this about Greenland. And now today he says he'll have the honor of taking Cuba. We know there are people dying who don't have electricity, who need dialysis and other machines to keep them alive in Cuba. We know that Cuba is literally in the dark. As a colonel, as a military expert, his language on Cuba is escalating. How dangerous is that? Not just as the United States and the perception of us throughout the world, but to Cuba and to the Cuban people.
6: Yeah, this could be really an incredible development if the administration, the Trump administration, decides to go ahead and, in essence, take Cuba. Now, there's several ways that they could do it. Of course, you could use military force, but I think what he wants to do is kind of the apple falling from the tree scenario, where we have a situation where it gets ripe because of the lack of oil and the suffering, of course, the shutoff of the electricity. And so the increase in suffering will then spur a development where the communist government there basically gives in to what Trump is demanding.
5: But Colonel, to your point, they're a weakened nation right now. I mean, sorry to be cliche, kicking them while they're down, and like you said, increasing the suffering. Isn't that a violation of the Geneva Conventions or international law on some level?
6: It could be. And the reason I say could be is because there is kind of a gray area between non-combat and combat operations. So definitely if this were in combat, you would say you could I think make the case that it would violate the Geneva Convention because you're increasing human suffering. Non-combat situations where you're doing the same kind of thing but not using military force to do it, that's a bit more of a gray area, but the moral impact is still the same, and it's not a good one.
5: Look, I don't want communism,
6: No.
5: I'm so very surprised, they're not touching North Korea. I think North Koreans are more oppressed than Cubans and Venezuelans. And we don't even know how oppressed because of the oppression.
6: Yeah.
5: Certainly it amazes me that, he talks about saving people. He's hurting people of Iran more. And what about Palestinians? But I digress. The New York Times reported that U.S. officials told Cuba to remove its president, Miguel Díaz-Canel, from power during recent talks. Numerous sources have been cited familiar with these discussions. And again, back to my point, I want freedom for people, but shouldn't that be up to the people? Shouldn't the people of Iran decide who should lead them? Shouldn't the people of Cuba decide who should leave them? And the same for the people of Venezuela. Just
6: Yes.
5: a quick sidebar. I have a very close friend in Chicago who lived in Ukraine when it was part of the USSR. And she said she loves freedom and she loves this country. But she said there were some good things about communism, like free healthcare or free education, or there were just certain things in place that in a democracy operating as a republic as we have in the United States that we don't have. To that point, does forcing a democracy on a country work in your experience, with your military experience, Colonel, or should this be left up to the people? In other words, are we making a bigger mess trying to save these people? And are we really saving these people, or is this just about a huge cash cow for Trump and his rich buddies, whether in the oil and gas industry or on Wall Street?
6: Well, I think it's really clear that if you impose something from above or from an external area, it's not going to work. The people themselves have to want it. There are certain things where you can influence people in a certain direction. Look at, post-World War II Japan. Look at post-World War II Germany. Both of them are, to varying degrees, democratic countries now, and that is thanks to us. But the people themselves in those countries have bought into those systems, and we're lucky that they did. But you cannot externally impose something and expect it to be successful. The most important thing.
5: Absolutely.
3: I'm Rick Smith, and this is Labor History.
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3: killed instantly. The mine had just opened the year before and produced 40 railroad cars of coal a day. But the mine was also owned by the Red Jacket Coal Company. In Mingo County, West Virginia, years earlier, Red Jacket had been a key player in keeping the UMWA out, making its employees sign yellow dog contracts and winning injunctions against union organizing. As a member of the Williamson Coal Operators Association, Red Jacket contributed to the hostile anti-union environment that created the conditions for the Matewan Massacre and the Battle of Blair Mountain in the early 20s. They called in Baldwin Phelps detectives to start evicting Matewan strikers from company housing. In the aftermath of the 1938 explosion, new mine safety regulations were demanded. The inspectors were finally given the legal right to conduct inspections.

Hey, y'all, it's Lee Atwater. That's right, Lee Atwater, the architect of the Southern strategy. You know, when I'm not burning off my ass in hell or putting up with that goddamn Andrew Breitbart, I'm listening to Netroots Radio on netrootsradio.com. You know, even though the wireless signal is disrupted because of the heat down here, we still get a little bit of it.

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1: This is Bradcast producer Desi Doyen. We're off this week. Today's Bradcast was originally recorded on June 18th, 2026.
2: Musk's inauguration as the first member of the Trillionaire Club, thanks to his SpaceX IPO, is also a potent symbol of the gap between rich and poor. In a clash with Musk in 2021, the World Food Programme produced a detailed plan of how it would spend $6.6 billion to save 42 million people who were on the brink of starvation. $1.1 trillion could fund that plan for 167 years.
3: Well, that assumes Elon Musk wants to save 42 million on the brink of starvation. What color are they?

0: From Pacifica Radio in Los Angeles, this is The Bradcast, as heard on KPFK 90.7 FM in LA and on dozens of other fine affiliate stations over both your public airwaves and the internets around the country and the world, blanketing planet Earth. I'm Brad Friedman, your friendly investigative blogger, journalist, troublemaker, muckraker, an all-around swell fellow, says me from bradblog.com. Welcome to the show. Lots to get to today. Gerrymandering war news and primary election results momentarily, and a guest shortly thereafter. If we can fit in everything today, we will see.
1: Jam-packed.
0: Hi, Desi Doyen.
1: Hi.
0: But first, as the New York Times reports on Wednesday afternoon, a senior U.S. official disclosed what the official said was the full text of the so-called deal between the U.S. and Iran to cease hostilities, open the Strait of Hormuz, and start nuclear talks. The text of the agreement, or what is said to be the text of the agreement, was read out loud on a conference call with reporters on Wednesday. The official spoke on condition of anonymity under ground rules set by the White House. In short, for some reason, they are still not officially releasing the actual text of what is described as a memorandum of understanding between the U.S. and the Islamic Republic of Iran. So, if what was read by this unnamed official is the actual text of the agreement to continue negotiations for 60 days while the Strait of Hormuz is reopened and the U.S. pulls down its blockade of Iranian ports, well, whether that is the actual text, that is apparently still not certain. We've got a lot to get to today that I don't want to put aside on the word of an unnamed Trump official's claim to be sharing a final agreement to continue negotiating. We can get to the details when and if the agreement is actually signed, as still appears to be on track for Friday and then released so that we can actually see it. But in short, I still see nothing in the deal as explained that gives the U.S. anything more than they had before Trump and Israel launched their war on Iran. And in fact, Iran will likely have much more than they did before the war, such as the end of sanctions, the ability to freely sell their oil, and yes, to continue their nuclear program as they had previously. The agreement, read anonymously by that Trump official, says nothing about Iran's missile program, which was a big complaint about the 2015 JCPOA agreement struck under President Obama, which was about their nuclear program, not about their missiles. But this plan apparently simply reiterates what Iran has been saying for decades, perhaps best quoted from the preamble of that 2015 nuclear deal that Trump unlawfully tore up upon taking office after repeatedly describing it as the worst deal ever made in the history of mankind. In the preamble of that 2015 accord between Iran, U.S., U.K., France, Russia, China, and Germany, at the very top of the agreement, it reads, and I quote, quote, Iran reaffirms that under no circumstance will Iran ever seek, develop, or acquire any nuclear weapons. So that was already agreed to by Iran 10 years ago in writing, in an agreement that by the measure of all parties had been actually working and working well and verifiably preventing Iran from enriching or obtaining nuclear material for any use in any sort of weapon. Anyway, more on all of that in the days to come, I am certain. But make no mistake, this is a concession by Donald Trump and the U.S. to Iran. Iran comes out with much more from all of this than they had before the war, and the U.S. comes out with the pre-war status quo at best, and in fact, a mandate to lift restrictions like sanctions that had been in place before Trump's wildly ill-considered war. Anyway, more on that soon, no doubt. Meanwhile, in a surprise development, one that I will share with you today with some caution and a few caveats, as AP reports this afternoon, Georgia's Republican legislative leaders on Wednesday rejected Republican Governor Brian Kemp's call to redraw congressional and legislative districts during a special session. citing concerns about moving too quickly after a U.S. Supreme Court decision that weakened federal Voting Rights Act protections for minority voters. Now, this move, sought by the termed-out governor, Brian Kemp, would have applied not to the 2026 elections, but to the 2028 elections. Why is he calling for a new map now for the 2028 elections in a special session? Well, Kemp knows that there's a very good chance that Republicans will not have the legislative trifecta that they currently have in the state: majority control of both chambers of the legislature and the governor's mansion. They may not have that after the 2026 election. So if they're going to rig the maps for 2028 in the Peach State before that year's presidential election, they need to do it now, or at least they need to do it this year, most likely. Georgia House Speaker John Burns sent Kemp a letter hours before a special session was set to begin on Wednesday and announced the decision as demonstrators filled the Georgia Capitol with chants of "Black Votes Matter." The decision marked a setback for now for both Kemp and Donald Trump, who has urged Republican-led states to redraw congressional districts to their political advantage rather than, you know, change to popular policymaking, of course. 10 states have already enacted new congressional districts ahead of the November midterms this year. Georgia would have been the first to do so for the 2028 elections. And as of now, they're not doing it. Speaker Burns said it was more important for lawmakers to focus on economic matters than, quote, partisan games. Good for him. He also cited pending litigation over existing Georgia districts and the need for the state to understand the full ramifications for how race can or cannot be used in redistricting.
1: I wonder if it also might have something to do with Georgia Republicans being scared that they, if
0: exactly.
1: they do it now, they will anger voters
0: yes,
1: and boost
0: exactly.
1: turnout.
0: Yeah, clearly they are, A, concerned about the political blowback that they're going to get from doing this in 26.
1: Yep.
0: B, they're concerned that redrawing the districts could result in a dummy mander where you stretch your votes so thin in this redistricting, that in a blue wave year, Republicans actually end up losing seats in districts that were otherwise considered to be safe Republican districts, you know, until they got so thinned out.
1: So greedy
0: to create these new districts. Yeah.
1: Yeah.
0: And C, I think that I believe they can do this just as easily in a lame duck session after this November's election, but before a new state legislature or governor, potentially a Democratic one, are sworn in. As
1: wow.
0: AP reports, Republican legislative leaders did not rule out revisiting redistricting later this year. About a third of Georgia's 180 state representatives are Black. Latino and Asian and other minorities bring the total non-white share to about 40%, roughly reflecting the state's overall population. Yet Georgia's U.S. House delegation has only five districts out of 14 where the electorate is majority or plurality non-white. All of those districts elected Black Democrats in 2024. So the U.S. House map is already gerrymandered in Georgia, as is, disproportionately against the state's minority voting population. Republicans had hoped, and it seems to me still hope, to make that even worse by redrawing the map when it will be more politically tenable for them to do so, now that the corrupted right-wing Supreme Court has gutted the Voting Rights Act and given the okay to states to erase majority-minority voting districts as they wish, districts created under the Voting Rights Act and the Constitution, by the way, to assure that minority voters could elect representatives of their choosing, particularly in old Confederate states like Georgia. In any event, for now, it is a win. For now, for voting rights advocates, and given who Republican primary voters have now chosen to run, for example, for the U.S. Senate, they probably do not need to give any more fuel to their opposition about how racist the base of the Republican Party has now exposed themselves to be, as our coverage of several key primary runoff and special elections from several states on Tuesday this week, including Georgia, seems to prove. Let's start there. In the Republican primary for U.S. Senate on Tuesday this week, the Donald Trump-endorsed, very right-wing Congressman Mike Collins defeated the governor, Brian Kemp-endorsed, former football coach Derek Dooley in their runoff, their primary runoff on Tuesday for the GOP nomination for the U.S. Senate in what had been seen as one of the Republicans' best chances in the nation to flip a Senate seat from blue to red this year against the incumbent Democrat Senator John Ossoff. As noted, Collins, who appears to have won, is very right-wing. Trump endorsed him anyway, or perhaps because of that. For example, Collins engaged with a social media post asking users to choose between groups when he was asked to choose between Muslims and dogs. Yep. Collins chose the dogs. He claimed, quote, "Hundreds of thousands of illegal immigrants are out there wreaking havoc on our country, grifting off our government, stealing taxpayer money, and we got to get them out of the country." Sure, he wasn't talking about Donald Trump there? Anyway, you get the idea. That's the guy that Republicans have chosen to take on Ossoff this November for what had been viewed as one of their best top targets to flip a Senate seat. As Ossoff himself tweeted on Tuesday night after the media declared Collins to be the Republican nominee this November, quote, "Donald Trump's hand-picked candidate, Mike Collins, is a notorious bigot, anti-Semite, an extremist currently under federal investigation for the illegal use of tax dollars. Collins, who is only a congressman because his daddy was a congressman, voted to double health insurance premiums for more than a million Georgians for the Iran war and for the Trump tariffs." It's clear that Ossoff and the Democrats are more than happy to run against the Trump-endorsed Collins this year instead of the Kemp-endorsed Dooley this year. This is the general election opponent, frankly, that Democrats wanted. We'll see if they're right about that and how that selection of the far-right Collins goes over in the still purple state of Georgia, where, by the way, there has been buzz of late for John Ossoff as a presidential contender in 2028. For his part, Ossoff ran unopposed for the Democratic nomination this year. Well, there is no problem keeping up with the Joneses in Georgia, it seems, with Republican challengers defeating both of the Joneses on Republican runoff ballots on Tuesday in the Peach State. We'll start here. The 2020 fake Republican elector and Georgia's lieutenant governor, Burt Jones, who only avoided criminal felony charges for his part in Trump's attempt to steal the state in 2020 because Jones was in office at the time. Jones lost to billionaire Rick Jackson on Tuesday in the nomination fight for governor of Georgia this year. Jones was endorsed by both Donald Trump and the termed out sitting governor, Brian Kemp. And yet he still lost. Don't get too excited about Trump's candidate losing here, however. Jackson worked really hard, spending millions of his own dollars as a billionaire to portray himself as Trumpy or Trumpier than Jones, proving that, by the way, with enough of your money, in this case, $93 million of his own money to win the nomination, yes, a billionaire can defeat a candidate endorsed by Donald Trump. Jackson will now go on to spend his money in an effort to defeat Keisha Lance Bottoms, the Democratic former mayor of Atlanta, who easily won without a runoff, won the Democratic nomination during the Georgia May 19 primary. Bottoms was just the second black woman to serve as Atlanta mayor, and she's vying to become the first black woman elected governor ever of a U.S. state, incredibly enough. I hadn't realized that. Hmm. We have never had a black female governor in this country. Keisha Lance Bottoms could be the first one. Vernon Jones, the other Jones. Vernon Jones ran for the runoff for the Republican Secretary of State nomination. Jones is the former Democrat turned 2020 election denying hard right MAGA Trumper. the second 2020 election denying Jones to fall in Georgia on Tuesday night. He was trounced by Republican Tim Fleming in the race for the for Secretary of State nomination for the Republicans on Tuesday. That's probably good news when we're talking about the race for the chief election official in the presidential battleground state of Georgia. Both Joneses, one black, one white, by the way, both loony, knocked off the ballot for November in Georgia on Tuesday.
1: Good.
0: Tim Fleming, the Republican, will face Democrat Penny Brown Reynolds for Secretary of State this fall in Georgia in the contest to fill the seat being vacated by the termed out good friend of the broadcast, Brad Raffensperger, who, not really a good friend, who failed to even make the GOP primary runoff himself in the governor's race that he was running in on May 19. So he finished a distant third. Raffensperger did. That was his thanks for standing up to Trump's thuggery in 2020 when Trump tried to tell him to find enough votes to flip the state from Biden to Trump.
1: Which Republican voters did not like.
0: They didn't. And that's why Raffensperger's political future for now is either over or on hold. In the meantime, the Democrat Penny Brown Reynolds easily won her party's runoff for Georgia's Secretary of State on Tuesday. Meanwhile, let's move to Alabama. Trump-endorsed Congressman Barry Moore defeated Navy SEAL and political newcomer Jared Hudson in Alabama's Republican runoff for the U.S. Senate seat being vacated by one of the dumbest, if not the dumbest, senators in the upper chamber. That would be Alabama's Tommy Tuberville, who previously won the GOP nomination this year for governor. Because Alabama really likes the pain, I guess. Hudson attacked Moore as a Washington insider, but it wasn't enough to overcome Trump's endorsement here. Democratic side in the Senate race, Moore will run against Democratic lawyer Everett West, who also won his primary runoff on the blue side on Tuesday. In the otherwise very red state, where there would have to be sort of a blue tsunami of historic proportions, most likely for a Democrat to flip Tuberville's seat, sadly, though this is also the same seat that was held previously by Doug Jones, the Democrat who won in a special election after Trump in his first term chose U.S. Senator Jeff Sessions as his AG. Of course, Jones was able to run at that time against the guy, Roy Moore, who became famous for trying to pick up high school girls, which even Alabama Republicans pushed back against. So we will see. Let's move over to Oklahoma now. In Oklahoma, Trump-endorsed Congressman Kevin Hern easily defeated four other candidates to win the nomination to try and fill the seat of former Senator Mark Wayne Mullen, now Trump's Secretary of Homeland Security. Hern will run against either Nikhila Jasmine Thomas or Jim Priest in November. Those two Democrats will go on to compete in a runoff as they topped the five-person Democratic field on Tuesday. Jasmine Thomas pretty easily won, but did not get above 50% in the race to fill the seat that Republicans have held for decades now in Oklahoma. In the Republican governor's primary in Oklahoma, former state senator Mike Mazzei didn't receive Trump's endorsement until pretty late in the race for the Republican nomination in Oklahoma. In an otherwise crowded field of Republicans, nine candidates seeking the nomination for governor. Mazzei was barely edged out as of the last count I checked by less than a point by the state AG Gentner Drummond. So those two will go off to a runoff in August to fill the open seat for governor, which has not been filled by a Democrat since 2011. On the Democratic side in Oklahoma, State Rep. Cynthia Munson won easily on Tuesday for her long shot bid for governor, though at least she won't have to compete in an intra-party runoff as the Republicans will between now and November, so that should be fun. Now to the nation's capital, Washington, D.C., with about 68% of the vote in as of today. Democratic Socialist Janice Lewis George, a third-generation Washingtonian and D.C. council member, appears poised now to become D.C.'s next mayor after the currently serving mayor, three-term Muriel Bowser, chose not to run again this year amid criticism that she was too friendly with Donald Trump. Basically, Lewis George is currently leading her closest competitor. That would be fellow D.C. council member Kenyon McDuffie by about 15 points. However, D.C. now has ranked choice voting. So Janice Lewis George will have to finish above 50% to avoid ranked choice voting, so-called instant runoff. As of now, however, with 68% of the vote in, as we go to air, she's currently at almost 53% of the vote in the eight-person field, where only McDuffie appears to pose a real threat to her, with 36.5% of the vote for his part. Everyone else is coming in at single digits. So it seems kind of impossible that McDuffie would overtake Lewis George in this first round of voting. His hope, therefore, is that she drops below 50%. That's why this race is not yet called for Lewis George, but it does look, for now, like she's on track to become our capital city's next mayor, and more in the mold of Democratic Socialist New York City Mayor Zoran Mamdani than D.C.'s current Mayor Bowser or Lewis George's main competitor, McDuffie. I don't think Republicans even put up anybody to run against the Democratic nominee in the very Democratic city. Also on Tuesday, D.C. residents voted for a new non-voting delegate to the U.S. House, since outrageously they are still not allowed real representation in the U.S. House. Robert White has been now called as the Democratic primary nominee to run against Republican Denise Rosado as the U.S. special delegate from D.C. Rosado ran uncontested with virtually no chance of winning against the Democrat in December. That's the seat to fill the one being vacated by Eleanor Holmes Norton, who served in that position for 35 years. White previously served as her legislative counsel. And finally, yes, back to California, where Democratic state lawmaker Aisha Wahab appears to have easily advanced on Tuesday to the special general election in California for the U.S. House seat vacated by Congressman Eric Swalwell after he resigned from Congress amid allegations of sexual assault. Wahab, a state senator who focused her campaign in the California Bay Area House District on reducing housing costs, goes on to the August 18 runoff to determine who will fill the remainder of Swalwell's term through January. It does not appear that she will win more than 50% of the vote from Tuesday, so that will head to a runoff. She's way ahead of the 10 other challengers running from all parties in the same race at more than 42%. It's about 82% of the vote counted, but that's not enough to avoid a runoff. She will run against one of two other Democrats, it appears, most likely Melissa Hernandez with 17% of the vote. Wahab has said that this race is not about, quote, replacing Swalwell, but ensuring voters have a representative who is, quote, not necessarily working for any other reason but to make their lives better. Wahab and Hernandez were also the two top vote getters back in June 2 in the regular election to fill that same seat permanently. Well, for the next 2 years in a full session, they both advanced to the general election in November. If one of them comes out on top, however, in the special election, they hope that serving in that office for a few months might help them win in November. We will try to keep you updated as noteworthy results are otherwise finalized in the days ahead. Next Tuesday, it's primaries in some big states, including Maryland, New York, and Utah. Let's take a quick break right now and a left turn or right turn, if you prefer, I don't know, to talk about the world's newest and, yes, only trillionaire, Elon Musk, and what to do about it and all of his other billionaire buddies. Michael Mechanic, author of Jackpot, How the Super Rich Really Live and How Their Wealth Harms Us All, is standing by. I'm Brad Friedman, and this is your Bradcast Jackpot.
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0: Hey, this is Brad. You're listening to an encore presentation of the Bradcast. Oh, it's hilarious.

0: Brad Friedman from BradBlog.com. On yesterday's broadcast, we spent some time discussing with John Bergmeier, the legal director of the government watchdog Public Knowledge, the very real concerns that news outlets such as CBS and soon CNN are now facing in the wake of mega mergers by Donald Trump's pal, David Ellison, swallowing up their parent companies with the fairly clear mission of breaking those news outlets, or at least bending them to serve the mission of Donald Trump, the administration, and the wealthy millionaires and billionaires like, yes, Donald Trump and David Ellison. That on the same day that the Rupert Murdoch family-owned Fox announced that they would be swallowing up the world's largest streaming platform by buying up Roku, and thus taking control of streaming media from news to sports to entertainment in 100 million households globally, 90 million of them in America alone. And all of that comes on top of last week's news of the world's richest man, Elon Musk, becoming the world's first trillionaire last week after shares of his rocket company SpaceX soared in Wall Street's largest ever initial public offering of stock. Between his holdings in SpaceX and Tesla, where he is also CEO, Musk is now worth an estimated $1.1 trillion, according to Forbes. At the height of the Gilded Age, around 1910, the four largest American fortunes owned wealth equivalent to 4% of U.S. GDP. Today, that same tiny fraction of the population, the top 0.0001%, which now includes 19 households, could buy 14% of everything produced in a given year in the U.S. That's how Musk could buy Twitter on a whim for $44 billion back in 2022. That's how Larry and David Ellison can buy TikTok and CBS and CNN today. That's how billionaires could account for 20% of all political donations in the 2024 federal election cycle. There is sometimes a view that the wealth of these billionaires is somehow virtual, observes Gabriel Zuckman, professor of economics at the Paris School of Economics and author of We Need to Tax Billionaires this week at The Guardian. It is not like cash at the bank, but merely notional, some say. The super rich would be benign figures, according to this view, less influential than unions or advocacy groups. But he notes extreme wealth is, in fact, always very real. And a lot of the problems in today's world are downstream of the booming influence of the super rich on policymaking. Tesla, the company that Musk founded in 2003, did not turn a profit until 2020. That didn't prevent him, however, from buying Twitter and turning the social network into a platform for a variety of political and ideological causes, including getting Donald Trump reelected. His fealty then earned him a quasi-cabinet position, the director of the so-called Department of Government Efficiency, or DOGE, with total freedom to slash U.S. government spending not to his personal liking. During his tenure, DOGE shut down the U.S. Agency for International Development, or USAID, leading to the termination of numerous programs tackling malnutrition, HIV, and preventable diseases around the world. A study published in The Lancet found that these funding cuts could result in more than 14 million deaths, including 4.5 million children younger than the age of five by 2030. Great wealth, writes Zuckman, is never virtual. But if, as Zuckman argues in his book, that we need to tax billionaires, what should be done with trillionaires now that the world actually has one? One who, by the way, has proved to be anything but a benign figure, as he has used his wealth and the social media platform that he owns, controls, and wields like a weapon to support his fanatically white supremacist views that have, in addition to the points Zuckman made, kindled not just political upheaval, but actual violent upheaval in nations around the world. Michael Mechanic, author of 2021's Jackpot, how the super rich really live and how their wealth harms us all, argues at Mother Jones, where he is a senior editor, that trillionaires should not be allowed at all. That, as his headline at Mojo reads on read on the day that Musk became the first trillionaire, quote, no human should ever be allowed to have $1 trillion. Oh, really, Michael? Why not? And oh, by the way, who would enforce that? And how could it ever actually be enforced? I do not know the answer to those questions, but let's see if Michael Mechanic does. Oh, Mr. Mechanic, welcome back to the broadcast, sir.
1: Thanks, Brad. Good to be here.
0: Glad to have you here, my friend. All right, I got to say, and based on your Mother Jones piece, it sounds like you'd agree. It's really, really hard to wrap one's brain around how much $1 trillion actually is. For that matter, I have trouble even understanding $1 billion, to be honest, which $1,000 billion is what $1 trillion amounts to. But that still doesn't mean too much. It's very difficult to understand. You tried to wrap your own brain around it in your piece. What were you able to come up with the best way to help folks understand how much $1 trillion actually is? And I will say, I was impressed by your calculations about the time that it would take to simply try to count to $1 trillion out loud.
1: Oh, yeah. I mean, the first thing I did was count myself, time myself counting to 100 as fast as I could.
0: Uh-huh.
1: Now, the longer the numbers get, the longer they take to count.
0: Mm-hmm.
1: So this was just an incredibly conservative estimate of how long it would take to count 100 numbers. And it was 38 seconds.
0: Right.
1: And so I did the calculation based on that. If you were going to count to $1 trillion, it would take you over 12,000 years. And then I kind of back reverse engineered it. I said, well, if I was born an infant who was capable of counting at high speed, just right out the womb, for 100 years without eating, drinking, or sleeping, I would make it to 8.3 billion. And that's conservative.
0: That's it. It's remarkable. And, I've seen other people try to come up with ways to explain it. I think the human brain can't really understand it. And I'm wondering if the lack of understanding of how much even $1 billion is, much less $1 trillion, is that one of the reasons why it's so difficult to, kind of rile up folks in society to demand that something be done about this out of control wealth inequality that we're all saddled with in this country and around the world?
1: Yeah, I mean, people still, there is still what's called mobility optimism in this country, to this idea that you can move up.
0: Mm-hmm.
1: And it's really interesting because here's one thing I use AI for. I took what's the wealth thresholds, basically the amount of money you would need to break into any wealth class, to break from the lower 50 into the middle class, to break from the middle class into the top 10%, and then the top 1% and the top 0.1%. So I use these wealth thresholds from Gabriel Zuckman's website, Real Time Inequality.
0: Mm-hmm.
1: And I had AI build actual ladders. Like these are how far the rungs of wealth are apart. You were trying to climb up.
0: Right.
1: And I did it in different years, from going back to the 80s and then all the way to the present. And the ladders get longer and longer and longer, and the rungs get farther and farther apart, especially on the high end. And it gets to, so you couldn't possibly represent these groups on one ladder because, if you were going to include like the top 200 richest people on that ladder, well, even the 1% and the 0.1% are squished at the bottom.
0: Wow.
1: It's just, as you go up, it's literally exponential, the wealth. And that's really all policy choices is the problem.
0: And yet people, as you suggest, think, well, we don't want to go too tough on those billionaires or those, I guess, the trillionaire, because we might want to be one of them someday. We might become one of them someday.
1: You know, that's changing, Brad, though.
0: Is it?
1: Because there really is a lot of momentum to tax great wealth. People see this, it's bipartisan too. If you look at polling over the years on the various wealth tax proposals, even the ones that would tax wealth directly, like Elizabeth Warren's Ultra Millionaires Act, which was, I think she proposed it in 2021.
0: Mm-hmm.
1: Those get like two-thirds public support in polls, and even a majority of Republicans approve of that, because they're sort of like, well, you know, these people have, you know, even $1 billion, right? That's more money than you could ever spend in a lifetime,
0: right?
1: And yet you have these, you know, average families like can't pay the high cost of housing in their cities, and you know, one thing I've noticed with the explosion of wealth, the wealth has to go somewhere. People. They're not content they're always trying to, you know, re-up it, right? There's no stopping when you have that much money. It becomes, you know, you don't need it, obviously,
0: right?
1: But it becomes kind of a measuring contest, so to speak. I during my book, I interviewed this lawyer he describes himself as a conciliary for some of the America's wealthiest families. And he's kind of a fixer. He'll take care of all these problems for them.
0: Mm-hmm.
1: But he had just come back from it was Mitt Romney has his annual conference where there's senators, there's former presidents, there's

0: an analogy for something a little dirtier.
1: Yes.
0: So it really it is it's a measuring contest. It's like who swings the biggest bat. I'm using all the euphemisms
1: You
0: here.
1: are. Thank you. This is
0: By the
1: FCC
0: way,
1: Radio. I
0: Musk,
1: appreciate
0: you
1: it.
0: said Musk, by the way, I looked at there's something called Forbes has something called real-time billionaires. And you can look at their wealth in the moment. And today Musk's wealth was 1.3 trillion.
1: It's right. My calculations were already off because SpaceX has been going up like every single day by double digits. Although I think it did come down today, so we'll have to check that again later this afternoon. But let me
0: Okay,
1: play
0: but I
1: the
0: just going to say, I want to say that the 0.3 part of it, just the 0.3, is richer than any other billionaire.
1: yes. Let me play the annoying devil's advocate for the moment, Mike. What's the problem with someone having $1 trillion in and of itself? Yes, we've seen how Elon Musk has misused his wealth, obviously, but not all multimillionaires and billionaires behave like that. I mean, Musk, frankly, was evil well before he became a trillionaire. So, how does the idea, the simple idea of someone having billions of dollars, how does it actually hurt me or anybody else in and of itself?
0: Well, A, they're unaccountable. That you cannot. I mean, Elon Musk would have to murder, a whole church full of people or something before he could possibly go to jail. I mean, anything else, that guy would get off. Well, we see what happens with Donald Trump, right? The other thing is that these guys evade taxes with impunity. They control the levers of power. I mean, Elon Musk put more money into the, I would say, I don't say donated, he invested more money in the last election than any other human being in history has ever done. And it clearly made a difference. He put in $282 million, but you know what that is of his current wealth? That's 20 to 1,000th of 1% of his current wealth. It is a tiniest fraction. It's like you giving a penny. But you know what happened? He goes in, a bunch of his companies were under investigation by various federal agencies. Those investigations went away. All of a sudden, he gets billions and billions of dollars more in government contracts. And of course, you got to remember that Elon Musk's wealth was built on taxpayer money. It was built on federal subsidies. I mean, the profitability of any of his companies relied entirely on, subsidies for electric cars, subsidies for, and all these things. And then he turns around, he acts like he's done it all himself. In fact, all of Silicon Valley, we did a very early article about Elon Musk and this attitude in Silicon Valley of this libertarian attitude that, oh, we shouldn't be regulated. We shouldn't be, the government shouldn't interfere in our affairs because we built this. It's like, no, you didn't. This was, I mean, where do you think the internet came from? It's like all government research. Sergey and Larry Page of Google, well, they were actually on federal grants when they at Stanford when they developed the technology that became Google. A lot of these guys came out of, government-funded academic labs. And then, of course, all of the infrastructure that their companies use, how their employees get to work, is all taxpayer money supporting those things. The fact that we have a stable society, that costs money. And if you're gonna just amass wealth and then use that wealth to protect your wealth and hide from taxes, which is what these guys do, they cut every corner to avoid paying. And it's like they are benefiting more from the system than anybody else. They are taking more, and they just want to take even more and
1: Well,
0: not pay for what they took.
1: let me ask you this. If the is the calculation, because you've explained what, the dangers of billionaires and trillionaires and what they can do with their money, is that calculation still true then? If these billionaires and trillionaires, many of them who made their money thanks to us, thanks to the taxpayer, and thanks, by the way, to the labor that actually built their wealth for them.
0: Right.
1: But if we actually tax those billionaires and the trillionaires the way that a doctor or a farmer or a journalist or a factory or fast food worker is taxed, would we feel better about there being billionaires out there? In other words, is it the fact that they have billions of dollars, or is it the fact that they're not properly taxed and giving back

0: to the folks and the society that made them billionaires in the first place.
1: Well, yeah. So a lot of these people would never have anywhere near the wealth they had if they were taxed the way you and I are for our wages, right?
0: Right.
1: The thing is, most of their money, and increasingly, the upper crust in America, most of their money comes from investment gains.
0: Mm-hmm.
1: And if you don't sell, say, let's just assume stock, but it could be in other investments. If you have a stock and it appreciates throughout your lifetime and you never sell it, well, you don't have to pay tax on that. That's sort of the way our government views capital gains, not as income until it's sold. It's called, they say, realized income.
0: Mm-hmm.
1: It's unrealized, means you haven't sold. It's paper money, right? It's paper profits, right?
0: Mm-hmm.
1: But the trouble is, there's something called buy, borrow, die. And these very rich people have all these stock holdings. They're greatly appreciated in value over the years. They just hold on to them. Mm-hmm. They can borrow money at low interest rates against their holdings.
0: Yep.
1: And then they pay, you know, whatever. They might pay 3%, 4%, 5% interest instead of paying what would be the capital gains tax of 23.8% if they sold.
0: Mm-hmm.
1: And already, even that tax rate is a discount.
0: In your book, your 2021 book, Jackpot, How the Super Rich Really Live and How Their Wealth Harms Us All, you wrestle with the idea of how much money and wealth people should be allowed to accumulate. Should billionaires even be allowed to exist, which you concede is sort of a quaint notion now, just 5 years later when we're looking at the world's first trillionaire. But the question remains, should billionaires be allowed to exist, much less trillionaires? And if they shouldn't, how much money should they be allowed to have? Who should make that decision? Who should, you know, place such a limit on wealth as you see it?
1: I mean, I that's not something I've fully thought through, to tell you, to be honest with you. What we, you know,
0: good.
1: What,
0: I want to make you work for this one, Mike.
1: Okay. Well, I mean, no, yeah. I need to give me an hour, but I do, you know, so much of that depends on the system. I mean, it's really not individual billionaires that I have issue with. It's the system that allows them to amass wealth at such a ridiculously high rate and to evade taxes. There's really a two-tier tax system. Jeffrey Winters, who studies oligarchy, he has a new book called The Blind Spot, and he did an excerpt in Mother Jones recently demonstrating how anytime there's, you know, somebody politically connected, kind of oligarch, a billionaire, who gets pulled aside for tax evasion, or evidence is discovered that implicates them in tax evasion,
0: mm-hmm.
1: all of a sudden all these wheels start turning, phones start lighting up in Senate offices, and the word comes down, don't mess with this guy.
0: Mm.
1: And the IRS, you know, these people don't want their careers ruined, so mm-hmm. they comply.
0: Mm.
1: They don't really go after the people with the real money. The people they go after, to make an example, is like the dentist who takes things too far and they can nab him easily. You know, the lawyer maybe who goes and has an offshore account that you could easily track.
0: Right.
1: But you know, these guys have some of the most sophisticated tax lawyers in the world. They can set up these opaque partnership structures, go all around through these different tax havens, and it's impossible to know even who owns them. And we were just starting to make progress with like transparency in that realm.
0: Mm-hmm.
1: The Biden administration had finally passed some what's called beneficial ownership laws that would make these complicated partnerships divulge who actually owned them. And Trump came in and he nixed the whole thing. And it's like he's encouraging money laundering, honestly, and tax evasion, which is, it's crazy because, you know, and not only that, but they're cutting the IRS. So it's like you're killing your revenue arm. What business executive would kill the arm of your company that allows you to collect money?
0: Because they don't actually care about the debt or the deficit. They don't actually care about bringing in money to the government. They clearly only believe about saving themselves money, period, end of story. But, and that's why, you know, it's maddening that we would elect someone like Donald Trump in the first place. But at the same time, Mike, out here in California, Billionaire Tom Steyer just lost his bid for governor after he was calling for, among other things, a wealth tax on billionaires. You mentioned Elizabeth Warren, who has called for similar. Bernie Sanders has called for similar. They both ran for president, and they couldn't win the nomination. So it, you know, begs the question. We say, oh, we want to do something about wealth inequality. But when a candidate shows up and says, yeah, I want to do something about this wealth inequality, here is my plan, we seem to reject them.
1: Yeah, well, it's true. And it's, I mean, we have yet to have a woman president in this country. That's one problem. It's very challenging for women to compete on presidential level. Bernie, you know, he first of all, he was sort of way off to, on the sidelines when he started, but he really he gained an amazing amount of ground and with some of the same kinds of people who ended up voting for Donald Trump, interestingly, and except sort of just it was, you know, economic populism, but except it was real and Trump's was fake. Trump's like, oh, I'm looking out for the little guy, but Bernie really is and has his whole career looked out for the little guy. And, you know, the Democrats kind of sat on Bernie, too. They kind of cut him out.
0: Yeah.
1: So, I mean, there's so many factors there that it's really hard to gauge. And, you know, Trump is a master manipulator and he has talent and as a showman in that way. And even just, you know, up is down. He's sort of this Orwellian talk, you know, the projection of accusing someone else of doing exactly what you're doing right now. Yeah. And I don't really understand how he succeeds at that, but you know he has.
0: He does, but let me say it's, you know, it's not just Trump. I mean, there's this whole idea, and I'm glad to hear you say that you think that more and more people are sort of getting fed up with this. You know, they're not yet bringing out the guillotines. Maybe they're just sharpening them in the garage, but. You know, I hope that's the case because it's not just Trump. It has been for years that, by and large, the Republican Party has been able to hoax the nation into voting against their own interests. And when people do come around, like a Bernie Sanders, Elizabeth Warren, or even Tom Steyer, a billionaire himself, calling for these things, you know, ultimately, in the end, it seems like voters don't pull that lever. I'm hoping that will change.
1: I think Steyer lost because he's a billionaire.
0: Well,
1: he spent a great deal of his own money, and we've had a history in California. People like I remember Dan Lundgren, or Huffington, Michael Huffington,
0: right,
1: came in, and you know he people didn't like him that much, first of all, but then he spent all this. You know, we have these rich guys come in and finance their own elections, and that's never really gone over that well here. I was going to say, just back to the billionaires thing, the trouble with having $1 billion, even if you did pay regular taxes and you know, the system was less rigged, well, having $1 billion just, I mean, it gives you too much power in politics. It allows you to sway people to an undesirable degree. And I'm not talking Democrat, Republican. I mean, this is across the board.
0: Yeah.
1: I mean, do you remember when Biden had the terrible debate and was wavering? And you looked at all the New York Times and the Washington Post, and they're all writing these stories about, well, what are the Democrats going to do? What's Biden going to do now? Well, they were all about how panicking and talking to the donors. It's
0: right.
1: Like, oh, we have, how are they going to convince the donors? And what they're talking about is like the billionaires who are supporting the Democrats, right?
0: Yeah.
1: And it's sort of like, it's just without any irony, these headlines were channeling, this is the way it is. These super rich people, if they get to decide who runs.
0: Yeah.
1: So we get to choose from the ballot. But they decide who's on the ballot.
0: And the donors, right, the donors they're talking about are the 100 or so millionaires and billionaires who are given the big dollars. They're not talking about the hundreds of thousands who have given $10 and $15 and $20. They weren't asking them, what should we do now? I got to get out, Michael. Let me run something really quickly by. I need just a quick answer from you. But other than, you know, arguing that someone like Musk should never be allowed to hold as much wealth and power that goes with it, which I would argue, you know, was true, frankly, when he was only half a trillionaire. But what, if anything, would you like to see happen to bend this increasingly dire wealth disparity in the other direction? Can something actually be done as you see it, or are us, you know, plebes simply destined to watch it all play out over our Ellison-owned CBS streamed over our Murdoch-owned Roku devices?
1: Well, things have gotten so out of control with the wealth gap that it's almost hard to dial back in any way. I mean, because the Constitution doesn't allow you to tax wealth directly. You have to tax unrealized capital gains, unrealized investment gains. That's the only way to slow this down. And, you know, the billionaires are going to fight that to the bitter end. And there's many proposals out there to do that. And it's even could be constitutionally iffy, but there are ways to do it. And I've actually written about one of them for Mother Jones in a piece that's going to go up in a week or two. Mm-hmm. There are ways to do it. And you could do it state by state. Of course, it's a bit like whack-a-mole, right? California passes a billionaire tax and then
0: they move to Florida.
1: Well, they claim they're going to move. And that's another thing. You know, I talked to the former chief counsel of the Franchise Tax Board. That's the California State Tax Authority. And he said, anyone who tells you they know what's going to happen is either as an agenda or they're delusional.
0: Mm, yeah.
1: You just don't know. I mean, California is a very desirable place to be for
0: yes.
1: these
0: people. Yeah.
1: You know, it's just like the New York Pied de Terre Act. It's like, are these people going to just not have a place in New York? No, they're going to keep their place in New York. They're just going to pay a little more. You know,
0: let them go. Let them go. We need the space here anyway. The rent's too damn high.
1: I like what Jensen Huang said, right? Yeah. He's the NVIDIA guy. He said, you know, I don't like this California wealth tax. I think it's bad policy or whatever. But if they pass it, I'll pay it.
0: Of course. Of course.
1: You know, look at all the money I have.
0: Yes.
1: Like, I mean, just I wish some of these guys would just be like that. Well, look at all this money I have. It's fine. Take some of it.
0: Well,
1: I don't care.
0: He hasn't been a billionaire long enough to know better, apparently. He's one of those new billionaires. He shouldn't say that. He's saying the quiet part out loud. Michael, I got to get out, brother. Thank you. Always a delight speaking with you. Michael Mechanic, senior editor over at Mother Jones. He's the author of the book Jackpot: How the Super Rich Really Live and How Their Wealth Harms Us All. Check it out, and you can follow his work at motherjones.com. Also, michaelmechanic.com. Yes, it is spelled the way it sounds. And you can find him on the social medias at Michael Mechanic. Thanks, Mike. Talk soon, I hope.
1: Thanks, Brad.
0: You bet.
1: See you later.
0: Okay, great conversation. I could have gone on with him forever.
2: Oh, I know.
0: But I got to get out, I'm sorry to say. thanks again to Michael. Thanks to Desi Doyen, our producer. Thanks, Des.
2: Yep.
0: And thanks to all of you for spending a portion of your day or night with us. We hope we made it worth your while. It's always an honor and a privilege to have you here. 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See it all of the above until we see you here. Hopefully tomorrow. I'm Brad Friedman. Good luck, world.

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1: Wow, this sounds kind of problematic and pretty misogynistic.
2: Oh, yes. You want to talk about misogynistic? Let's talk about Joe Budden's Breathe for a second.
1: Okay.
2: With lyrics such as, I'm a wife beater, I don't need a tank top.
1: Oh, my God.
2: And how we going out to eat, I thought you ain't swallow.
1: Jesus Christ. Okay.
2: So, yeah, this game was rough and problematic for young Braxton to be playing, but young Braxton turned out fine.
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1: Gen
3: Zex. The culture that was versus the culture that's trending.
1: And... hey, buddy.
4: Hello.
1: It's, No, we did record last week. No, we're still current.
2: We're still current. We're just late on this one, depending on when it goes out.
1: No, it's going out. It's going out tomorrow.
2: Oh, cool. Sweet. Yeah, then we're good.
1: Yeah, we are good. I just, I forgot that when we recorded nothing last week, you and I still recorded something.
2: Mm-hmm.
1: That's what it is. Yeah, last week got just really fucking crowded and busy and everything was bad and...
2: yeah.
1: But here we are.
2: We're here and, we're here to talk about stuff.
1: Yeah. So, I don't know. I've been, and I know people that listen to the shows are going to be sick of me talking about it, but I've been watching a lot of World Cup. I watched Portugal just fucking own their game first thing this morning at 11, 5-0. I just watched England whiff it for a 0-0 tie. Very exciting game, you know.
2: Mm-hmm.
1: A lot of chances, a lot of fucking around, but Ghana held their own. I was really hoping that England would win and secure their place in the knockout round, but instead, they're going to have to worry about their next game next week. So, but other than that, yeah, the United States is kicking some ass.
2: Yeah, I saw we won against Australia.
1: Yep. 2-0.
2: Yeah, I saw the video of the crowd singing. Country Roads, Take Me Home.
1: It's nice.
2: It was very fun.
1: What's more fun is listening to the other countries do chants.
2: Oh, yeah.
1: Especially about Trump.
2: Yes, those are very funny. I've been all over TikTok, and people have been calling it World Sleepover.
1: Yeah.
2: 2026.
1: Yeah.
2: And yeah, I was like seeing some of those videos of... I think it was the Glasgow fans.
1: Oh, the Tartan Army, yeah.
2: Yeah, how, like, just respectful they were, and they, like, cleaned up their trash. And it's... makes me wish I lived in a cooler city.
1: Yeah, I'll give you that. That was, I mean, one of the memes I read today was, it's like, you have all these people coming from all over the world and falling in love with these American cities, and they're all big liberal bastions,
2: mm-hmm.
1: you know, and none of these, you know, these cities are for the most part, you know, the ones that Republicans like, except mm-hmm. for maybe Dallas.
2: Yeah. If this experience teaches us anything, it's that politicians are the problem.
1: Yes, I will absolutely agree with that. I will. So, all right. I believe you, sir, are going first today.
2: Yes, yes.
1: What do you got for me?
2: All right. We're going to go back to April of 2003.
1: Okay.
2: U.S. forces seized control of Baghdad on April 9th, pulling down the statue of Saddam Hussein. I remember seeing pictures of that in history class, and I think playing an analog of that in Call of Duty Modern Warfare 4.
1: Okay. I remember that. I remember that as well.
2: Let's see. Scientists announced the successful completion of the Human Genome Project on April 14th, mapping 99% of the human genome.
1: Nice.
2: Microsoft officially released Windows Server 2003 on April 24th.
1: Huh.
2: The Dixie Chicks posed nude on the cover of Entertainment Weekly, protesting the backlash against a comment made against President George W. Bush.
1: I do remember that as well.
2: Top songs of April 2003 had 50 Cent's In Da Club topping, I believe, for 5 weeks.
1: Yikes.
2: At number one.
1: That is a long time.
2: Yeah. Other songs include All I Have by Jennifer Lopez featuring LL Cool J, Rock Your Body by Justin Timberlake, and Ignition by R. Kelly. Rough.
1: I know none of those.
2: I know most of those. The only one I'm not super familiar with is Ignition, but that's because I've never really liked R. Kelly.
1: No, me either. And then it turned out to be, you know, precognizant.
2: Vindicated.
1: Yeah.
2: Top movies of April 2003 saw Lord of the Rings, Return of the King, the biggest film of the year globally. Finding Nemo just released after April in May, so kind of, becoming a 2003 blockbuster.
1: Okay.
2: Adam Sandler and Jack Nicholson team up in April for Anger Management. And in the world of video games, on April 1st, 2003, Electronic Arts, EA Canada, and AKI Corporation released Def Jam Vendetta.
1: Okay. Now, you told me this is what we were going to talk about.
2: Mm-hmm.
1: And I was like, oh, I'll just pop over to Steam, download this, and give it a go.
2: Nope.
1: Not so fast, sir.
2: This is unfortunately locked to the PlayStation 2.
1: Mm-hmm.
2: I believe if you have a very early, like a first generation PlayStation 3, you can play it on that with the PlayStation 2 disc.
1: Okay.
2: But they got away. They did away with backwards compatibility after the first one because it lowered the cost.
1: Yeah.
2: But I believe this is the video game I have played the most in my life.
1: That is nuts.
2: I love this game so much. Just because it was when I was starting to kind of like, I guess, form memories.
1: Okay.
2: Was when I played this game, because I played this game in probably around, 2005, 2006 is when I started playing it.
1: Mm-hmm.
2: And I played it because my dad played it. And my dad played it because he liked the music that was in the game. My dad was a big rap fan.
1: Okay.
2: Still is to this day. And so I got into it because my dad got into it. And I think this is one of the things that really made me appreciate music. So much so that I believe, Focus by Joe Budden is one of the possible opening songs that can play in this, and that is just forever tied to this game. Like, I can't listen to that song without thinking of this game.
1: Okay.
2: But it's a fighting game. It's kind of like the older WWE games.
1: Mm-hmm.
2: with a little bit more like flair put into it. There's like special moves you can do called blazing moves. The basic plot is the player, you can choose one of four Street Fighters, Briggs, a dishonorably discharged soldier, Proof, an ex-super bike racer,
1: okay.
2: Tank, a massive Japanese fighter, and the DJ, Spider. It does not matter who you choose, the story is the same for all of them.
1: Okay.
2: It's basically, they just all have different stats. I believe I always chose Proof because he had the best mix of fast and strong. Because I think Spider was all the way fast, Tank was all the way strong, and Briggs was kind of like a middleman on everything.
1: Huh.
2: After you select your fighter, you get called up by your friend Manny. By taking to help out, you're supposed to take his place in a street fight. So, like, he got scheduled for a street fight and then couldn't make it. So he had to call his friend to take his place.
1: Okay, I love it.
2: After you complete a certain number of fights, you fight the rapper Scarface. So the rappers were actually, like, players. You could unlock them as playable characters in this game.
1: Okay.
2: Once you defeat him, you get their your first girlfriend, Deja. yeah. Other girls come up to the protagonist every couple fights. Eventually, you choose one of them to be their new girlfriend. And then they all fight each other.
1: Oh, for fuck's sake. I mean, I get the music. Mm-hmm. I'm looking at D-Mob's crew, and I'm recognizing a lot of names.
2: Yeah.
1: Of some, you know, pretty famous rap fellas.
2: Mm-hmm. Rap gentlemen.
1: Yeah. And... wow, this sounds kind of problematic and pretty misogynistic.
2: Oh, yes. A lot of, you want to talk about misogynistic. Let's talk about Joe Budden's Breathe for a second.
1: Okay.
2: With lyrics such as, I'm a wife beater, I don't need a tank top.
1: Oh, my God.
2: And how we going out to eat, I thought you ain't swallow.
1: Jesus Christ. Okay.
2: So yeah, this game was rough and problematic for young Braxton to be playing, but young Braxton turned out fine because he liked the music.
1: That's fair. Which, I mean, mine was, you know, before other games came that were bigger and more in depth and all that. I'd say my most played game for years was Duke Nukem.
2: Okay, and that makes sense.
1: Duke Nukem is insanely problematic, but the gameplay was fun.
2: Yeah, and so innovative for its time.
1: Yeah, it was 3D, but everything looked like it was made out of, you know, 2D 8-bit blocks.
2: Mm-hmm.
1: You know, not a lot of resolution in it. And, I mean, I played the hell out of that game.
2: It's a great game.
1: Yeah.
2: Still holds up. This game, I don't believe holds up if you're not a fan of it.
1: Okay.
2: Because a lot of the stuff is, like, obviously a lot of the game is super dated, and that extends into the graphics and the controls. And,
1: yeah.
2: But still, like, whenever I'm going through a hard time or I'm feeling sad, I'll turn on the PlayStation 2 and I'll play some Def Jam Vendetta for a little bit.
1: Just kind of cheer yourself back up.
2: Yeah. After your girlfriend, all your the other girls fight each other, Noor challenges the protagonist to a fight at Grimyville in Lefrak City, Queens, New York City.
1: Okay.
2: You arrive, nearly get into a fight with D-Mob, played by Chris Judge, who is Kratos.
1: Stargate.
2: Yeah.
1: Yeah, he played Teal'c in Stargate. He's got a great voice.
2: Oh, he does. Not long after the fight, Manny signs himself up as the and the protagonist for a tag team tournament. After that, you get challenged by Ludacris to fight in Club Luda. Afterwards, D-Mob claims the protagonist and Manny are nothing, adding, if anyone in the club wants power and respect, they must beat him at the Def Jam tournament. DMX challenges the protagonist, but he must first overcome the Dragon's House offer. You fight Method Man and Red Man in tag team tournament finale. The protagonist fights DMX after receives an email from his girlfriend Angel, who was taken by D-Mob, saying they need to talk. When they arrive at the Face Club, it is revealed that D-Mob sent House, Pockets, and Snowman to stop them from coming from the Def Jam tournament. All of these people are just like throwaway henchmen.
1: Yeah.
2: The one thing you really gain from this story is it means nothing. You don't care about the characters. You're there for the fighting.
1: I mean, most fighting games are like that. Hell, even Injustice, it's like the first time I played it, it was I got to play Batman because it's Batman.
2: Mm-hmm.
1: You know, and then, yeah, you just kind of figure out that there's other guys with more different stuff. And so you end up playing more of them. But I mean, this sounds like a fucking passing, you know, the pot around the room fever dream.
2: Mm hmm.
1: And one of the guys in there happened to be a programmer.
2: Oh, yeah.
1: It was like a bunch of rappers telling a story. And he's just like, I could fucking make bank on this. I wonder if he did. I wonder how many copies of this actually sold. I'm looking.
2: I believe it was when I looked at the stats last night, I believe it was like the 89th highest selling game in April. Of 2003.
1: That's not a big seller.
2: No, not do well. Let's see. The protagonist defeats House Pockets and Snowman, but Manny knocks him out and joins D-Mob against his will. Waking up, the protagonist enters a tournament, defeats their best fighters. D-Mob attempts to shoot the protagonist, but Manny takes the bullet and survives.
1: Okay.
2: The protagonist triumphs over D-Mob, gets Angel back. As the protagonist walks out to make amends with Manny, D-Mob is arrested. And then that leads directly into the sequel, Def Jam Fight for New York.
1: Okay. Was that as good?
2: I did not play a ton of that one because I didn't own that one as a kid.
1: Yeah.
2: I've allegedly played emulators of it. But... it's fun. They got more rappers for that one. I think they even got like some updated names. Def Jam.
1: Cause I'm looking at the stats and Def Jam Vendetta
2: mm-hmm.
1: sold less than 2 million copies across the PlayStation 2 and Nintendo GameCube.
2: Yeah.
1: So
2: Def Jam Fight for New York. The sequel has really become kind of like a cult classic. I think if you have a copy of it on PS2, the secondary market, I think it's around like $130.
1: Def Jam Fight for New York sold approximately 2.5 million copies across PlayStation 2, Xbox, and GameCube.
2: Yeah, so with one more console, it did what? Close to 500 million more, or not
1: 500,000. Yeah,
2: 500,000. So yeah, it's that one is the gameplay on that one is really good.
1: Okay,
2: and I mean for that one, let's see, they got Flavor Flav, Henry Rollins. I believe most of the original crew returned. Trying to see who else they added. Yeah, it just looks like most of the original crew. They added Flavor Flav. They added Freeway.

0: Eric Sermon.
1: I don't know any of these names.
0: Who else did they add? Oh, yeah, because there's two crews. And this one, oh, yeah, Snoop Dogg's in this one.
1: Okay, I know that name.
0: Yeah, Snoop Dogg plays Crow. Fat Joe was in it, but he played a guy named Crack.
1: Why don't they... looking at the first list, why aren't they playing as themselves?
0: Some of them do, some of them don't. At least from what I remember.
1: Because I'm looking, Ludacris, he's himself. Joe Budden, whom I don't know, himself. Funkmaster Flex, who I know, himself. Ghostface Killa, himself. DMX, mm-hmm. himself.
0: But yeah, and then like Busta Rhymes plays Magic in the second one. Yeah, Snoop Dogg plays Crow. Yeah, this one have Warren G exhibit. And then there was a third one called Def Jam Icon.
1: Okay.
0: On the PS3. If I remember correctly, that one had a lawsuit against him.
1: Okay.
0: Let's see. They will fail to stop.
1: Oh my, Def Jam Icon 2007 was a commercial failure at 300,000 to 500,000 copies across PlayStation 3 and Xbox 360.
0: Oh yeah. Yeah, bad game. It, from what I remember, the gameplay wasn't that good. The only cool part about it is the background would react to the music that would play. So it was like the deeper the bass was, or the more bass there was, the more the buildings would jump around, and then the buildings would collapse. And
1: so it was like a screensaver.
0: Yep.
1: Okay.
0: Yeah, it was a real. It was a screensaver marketed as a full game.
1: Okay. Okay.
0: But okay, this one didn't have any like lawsuits against it. I think I'm thinking of something else. But yeah, this game failed. It was just not good. But yeah, I think that's really all I've got on Def Jam Vendetta. It's just, I remember playing this game so much. My little sister used to play with me.
1: Aww.
0: And she would lose and then she would cry.
1: Mm. It's, sisters.
0: It's her own fault, you know? She picks the same character every time.
1: Yep.
0: You got to counter. What are we doing here? But yeah, this game will always, if I had to like rank games, I think of all time, this game would probably be close to my number one.
1: Okay.
0: Just because of how many like just good memories are associated with it.
1: I liked Duke Nukem 3D so much when it came out, even with all the problematic bits and pieces to it, that some of his sayings I had as sound events on my computer back when we mm-hmm. used to do that. Now I turn all sound events off on my computer because I don't want to hear the fucking noises, you know. But back then, yeah, you'd turn my computer on and the THX noise would start up.
0: My Steam Deck has like custom startup sounds, and I think that's about the only thing I have like sounds, like background sounds enabled for.
1: Yeah, because who wants it?
0: Yeah.
1: It's the same thing. The only reason I have a ringer on my phone is because sometimes my kids call me.
0: Mm-hmm.
1: You know, otherwise, who's calling me? Nobody calls me.
0: Yeah, mine is on vibrate always.
1: Yep. Yeah, it's, my sleep schedules and my children's sleep schedules are vastly different.
0: Mm-hmm.
1: You know, I'm in bed by 10 o'clock at night and I'm up at 4:30 in the morning. That's my life right now. My kids, they go to bed 2, 3, 4 in the morning. Sometimes Kyla, who's working overnights, doesn't get to bed till 9 in the morning, you know, 10 in the morning, mm-hmm. that kind of thing. And so when they need help and they call, I need noises. You know?
0: Yeah, that's fair.
1: And that's the only reason my ringer is on, because when the kids were still at home, you know, I went to bed, I went to do not disturb.
0: Mm-hmm.
1: So only they will ring through.
0: Yeah, that's fair. Yeah. Yeah, I think I have that set up for like my parents and stuff.
1: Yeah. Yeah, because otherwise, fuck, man. It's this phone is here for me to read books on.
0: The phone is an evil brick that makes me angry the longer I'm on it.
1: It is. And I just remember how excited I was to get my first cell phone so I could make calls in the car. You know, when I had my car accident that broke my neck, it was one of these those original bricks that the couple who pulled over to help me out, after, by the way, lying on the ground in a bloody puddle for almost 20 minutes as people just kept on driving by.
0: Oh, yeah, because was that on the motorcycle, or was that when you were in your...
1: I was in my Toyota Corolla, my 1985 Toyota Corolla, that got hit so hard that I have joked that it turned into a motorcycle.
0: Oh, yeah, because it got hit by the International Harvester?
1: Yes, 1972 three-quarter ton International Harvester farm pickup.
0: Yeah, and then didn't she leave?
1: Yeah. Yeah, her car took so little damage that she fled the scene in her car.
0: Just literally, like, left you to die.
1: Yeah, pretty much. Yeah, my legs didn't work, and I was just there, but she was drunk and knew she had to leave or she was going to get a DUI.
0: Probably so, worse.
1: What's funny is what I'm about to tell you about on my half involves that fucking car accident.
0: Oh, okay.
1: Okay. So I'll save the rest of that for my turn.
0: Yeah. I think I'm ready to go to that. I think that's all I have to say.
1: Do you still like, you know, fighting games like this?
0: Oh yeah.
1: Or is this a one off?
0: No, I mean, I still play, like this. I mean, me and my friends have this kind of tradition where every time a new WWE game comes out, one of us will buy it. And then we all go over to that friend's place and play it. And I think that's the only time we play them.
1: Okay.
0: But it's something we've been doing for so long that we just do it.
1: Because Injustice was infuriating enough to me that I only bought Injustice. I never bought the sequel.
0: The sequel's good.
1: That's what I hear.
0: The story in that one's really good.
1: Yeah.
0: No, I still love fighting games. I haven't played any recently because I don't like playing them unless they have like a good story.
1: Mm-hmm.
0: I won't really play them by myself.
1: Yeah.
0: I'll usually play them with friends. I think the only exception to that is like Smash Bros. Like I'll play Smash Bros. By myself.
1: Okay.
0: Yeah, no, I still love fighting games.
1: Yeah, I'm a first person shooter guy.
0: That's fair. That's definitely my go to.
1: Yeah.
0: Is FPS, but I'll also do like third person. Like I've been playing the Resident Evil 2 remake.
1: Oh, how is it?
0: It's been a lot of. It's good. It's so good. It lives up to the hype. I'm playing them in order, but I'm skipping Resident Evil 1 because I don't want to do tank controls and I don't want to do that perspective.
1: Yeah.
0: So I started with Resident Evil 2 and then I got the Resident Evil 3 and 4 remakes. So I'm going to do those next.
1: No, it's always, I mean, I look at games now, you know, I think Sniper Elite is probably my favorite shooter right now. Even though it doesn't give you enough opportunities to be a sniper.
0: Yeah.
1: You know, but, you know, I do that. And then I go back to combat games like Street Fighter, stuff like that. Never really hooked me. You know,
0: okay.
1: They weren't. I don't know why. And I think that's why I found, you know, the DC game so frustrating. Mm-hmm. Injustice was it's just, you know, the player versus player. Even if you're playing the computer kind of thing, it's console.
0: Yep.
1: And I have old man thumbs and I don't console controller very well. I'm a keyboard guy.
0: No, that's fair. Yeah. When I play fighting games, I will only use a controller. I have a blue Xbox controller specifically for my PC.
1: Mine is black.
0: Oh, nice.
1: But what I need right now, I'll be honest with you, let me pull up my inventory real quick, is a joystick.
0: Okay.
1: I bought...
0: You're talking to do like flight sims? Or?
1: Yes.
0: Okay, that's yes. Cool.
1: Where is this game? It's a Star Wars...
0: It's a Rogue Squadron.
1: Star Wars Squadrons.
0: Oh, Squadrons is good.
1: Yeah.
0: That's the older one, isn't it?
1: But it's when is this one from?
0: Is that the one I'm thinking of? Oh, Squadrons is the one I'm thinking of. Okay. Yeah, that one's from like 2018?
1: 2025. Oh, wait. No, that's just the last time I played it. 2020. And I've tried playing it with the fucking console controller. I have tried playing it keyboard. And it's just like, you need a joystick to play this game.
0: No, yeah.
1: It is a true flight simulator.
0: I played that on controller and I remember liking it.
1: Yeah.
0: But I think it'd be more fun. Like, yeah, I get that. I've been playing Forza 6, and that one has me wanting to buy a racing wheel.
1: Oh, no shit, huh?
0: Yeah.
1: Yeah. I would love a racing sim.
0: Oh, yeah. Just like, even just a wheel and maybe like a shifter and then the pedals. Like, I don't need like a huge thing.
1: But wouldn't you like one?
0: I would love one.
1: Yeah. So,
0: but those are like, we're going on like, I'll never have that kind of money.
1: Yeah, I'm sorry about that. I mean, it wasn't my generation that broke everything. But I sometimes think that while we were protesting things, we didn't protest enough things. We only came out for the big stuff.
0: That's fair. Yeah. I mean, it'll trickle down any day now.
1: That wasn't me. That was the boomers.
0: No, I know.
1: Yeah.
0: I know whose fault it is.
1: Yeah, because that one, I remember I was in fourth grade, maybe fifth grade. And we were doing the vote in school to see who you would vote for, and I was the only kid in my class that didn't vote for Reagan. You know? So it was like Reagan 23, I think it was Dukakis 1, and that was me.
0: Solitary Dukakis voter.
1: Yep, that was me. He put on that little helmet and looked like a little mushroom guy, and nobody voted for him. And it used to be that you could be embarrassed out of politics, but no longer. That is no longer a thing.
0: Now if you have a controversy, you're promoted.
1: Yeah. All right, well, let's take a little break. When we come back on the other side, we're going to travel to the 90s.
0: Let's.

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4: 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So it was about 2 o'clock in the morning, and I had just driven a friend home and was on my way back to where I was staying. Mm-hmm. And I was staying in the basement of an ex-girlfriend that I was still very, very tight with, whom I still just adore to this day. When we went out to Denver for my buddy's funeral a couple of years back, we got together with my ex, you know, and my wife and her husband, and just sat down and had a ball. We check in with each other every couple of months, make sure we're doing okay, that sort of thing. So that explains why what's about to happen happened. So I stopped at a place called Good Burger that made good burgers, and I got a bacon double cheeseburger I was really excited about. They had spicy fries, which I was really excited about and was nibbling on as I was driving back to the house, that kind of thing. And I went through an intersection on a green light, and I was going about 40 miles an hour. And a young lady named Colleen, I won't say her last name because I'm not an asshole, ran the red light, and she was going upwards of 70 miles an hour. I was in a 1985 Toyota Corolla. She was in a 1972 three-quarter ton International Harvester farm pickup. So it wasn't just a pickup. It was a pickup with all of the steel added after. You know, so it had this just gigantic bumper that somebody had welded, you know, at a half-inch steel plates. She hit me, she T-boned me, and turn my car, as I have said many times to people that listen to shows that we record, I turned my little Toyota, turned it into a motorcycle. I broke my knee. I dislocated my right leg. I messed up my elbow, my shoulder. I cracked my head open. Everything. I mean, the whole right side of my body was just a mess. Mm-hmm. And I broke my neck in 14 places. So my legs didn't work. And she stopped and came over to the car. And I really couldn't do anything. When the car stopped spinning and rolling, it did land on its tire, so I wasn't upside down, which was pretty cool. That's about the only cool thing. And I just kind of, in my head, after having watched too much TV my whole life, I'm like, car's going to explode. And so I tried to get out of the car and make a run for it. And because my legs didn't work, I just fell flat, you know, down on my face. And she came over. I am literally, I've seen the picture, just covered in blood because my head is just... Mm-hmm. And she says, are you okay? And I said, I don't think so. And she's like, okay. Do you want my insurance information? And I was like, okay. Now, this is back before everybody had a cell phone. Cell phones weren't a thing. So I couldn't be like, fuck you, call me an ambulance. Mm-hmm. You know, it was just like, yeah, I guess we can do that until somebody calls an ambulance. I don't know. You know, what the fuck? And she reached into the car and did something for a minute. And then came out and was writing on something. And I couldn't see what it was because there was blood in my eyes. And then she handed it to me and said, okay. And left.
5: Jesus.
4: You know, she went and got in her truck. No, I forgot. This, the most, the, I,

0: and they had one of those big brick cell phones. And I, of course, being who I am, was like, please call me a taxi. And they called the cops, and the cops called an ambulance. I told the cops, I'm like, call me a taxi. I can't afford an ambulance. And they called an ambulance. Which, by the way, if they put you in an ambulance and you've asked to not be put in an ambulance, I don't know if this is true in Utah, but in Colorado, you don't have to pay for that ambulance.
1: Oh, that's sick.
0: Yeah, because you were put in there against your will. I don't know if that's still a thing. It sounds like something lobbyists would have gotten rid of a long time ago. But
1: oh, I'm sure.
0: Anyway, one thing leads to another. I spend almost 40 hours in the hospital, you know. They're pretty sure my legs are going to work again, yada, yada, yada. Things are just bad. And I reach into the pocket of my coat to get her insurance information to share it with the police officer that came to talk to me at the hospital. And she had written her name, number, and insurance company on a collectible X-Files trading card.
1: Cool.
0: I was livid. All of the pain, all of the indignity, all of the terror, all of that. And I'm like, you wrote on a collectible? I know how much fucking paper is in my glove box, and you grabbed the one goddamn thing that not only made it hard to read, but the only thing in the glove box that I wouldn't want written on, you wrote on. So you broke my neck and you fucked up my X-Files card. Because the week of September 10th, 1993, which is how I was supposed to start this, International Relations, the Clinton administration announced it was resuming U.S. talks with the Palestine Liberation Organization, the PLO, paving the way for a historic peace accord signing at the White House that has come to nothing. September 10th, boxing superstar Julio Cesar Chavez put his 87-0 undefeated record on the line against Pernell Sweet Pea Whitaker at the Alamo Dome. Ended in a majority draw. Markets were buzzing with shifting interest rates as Germany led a push to lower borrowing costs across Europe, and a major reorganization of the major baseball divisions was approved by team owners. Publications in the tech world were beginning to warn about the looming Y2K software bug. Editors,
1: I would love to see a disaster movie where Y2K just happened, like one made now.
0: Yeah, like the electric grid crashes.
1: Mm-hmm.
0: I truly
1: planes
0: believe
1: falling out of the sky.
0: Yeah, I really do. I truly believe, because there was a lot of work around Y2K going in and fixing shit. Mm-hmm. And, you know, I had my MCSE at that point for Windows 3.11 and did some hired work, you know, as an MS-DOS programmer to go in and do some date changes and stuff like that, just because, you know, I knew it.
1: Mm-hmm.
0: A couple bucks here, a couple bucks there, that kind of thing. And yeah, but Y2K was it was a big panic, and a lot of people worked on systems and then nothing bad happened. Everybody's like, see, I truly believe that people working on the systems kept the systems from dying.
1: Mm-hmm.
0: I really do. You know,
1: that's fair.
0: And that the fact that nothing happened should be viewed as a good thing, but that Americans are pretty fucking dumb sometimes. And they're like, well, since nothing bad happened, it was pointless. We all worried over nothing. And it's like, or you worried just enough and we fixed the problem before it blew up the world.
1: Mm-hmm.
0: That's how I am on Y2K. But yeah, I think it would be funny to have a technological dark zone because of Y2K story.
1: Mm-hmm.
0: You know, I think that'd be pretty fucking funny. Or serious. I don't know. You could do it. But on September 10th, 1993, the X-Files made its television debut on the Fox network, back before they were evil, introducing viewers to agents Fox Mulder and Dana Scully. I, to this day, but back then, had

0: an unhealthy crush on Gillian Anderson. To the point.
1: Yeah, I had a big crush on Scully when I first watched this series.
0: Yeah, short, cute, redhead, smart. You know, what's not to like? But we started filming a documentary called Looking for Gillian, where we were going to drive to Vancouver and try to take her to dinner. Three of us. Just fans. We were just like, you know what? We'll drive to Vancouver. We'll drive around. We'll see if we can find her. We'll see if she'll let us buy her dinner. That was the point of the documentary. The van that we had made it from Denver to Grand Junction before it fucking died. It just fucking died. And we had to get somebody to drive to Grand Junction, which is a 4.5 hour drive from Denver, give or take, to come and pick us up and take us back to Denver. So, I mean, Gillian Anderson was a very serious thing. But watching that first episode, even though when I rewatch the first season now, they're all kind of silly little monster of the week bits.
1: Yeah.
0: But
1: yeah, it's got kind of the, I guess not really the same feel, but like the kind of the same formula as like Ultraman.
0: Yeah. I would never have put those two together, but you're right. So you're looking at what we were looking at the beginning was the Monster of the Week episodes. It felt like, and Chris Carter, the showrunner, was dropping little hints as to the ongoing mythology, you know, of government cover-ups and aliens, right? And that turned into a huge mythology that continued well past David Duchovny leaving the series and coming back for a minute.
1: Yeah.
0: But one of the things that made it different was it was premier television or prestige television before prestige television was a thing. You know? We were used to long-running westerns, maybe a mystery show, you know? And today we're used to long-running mysteries and season-spanning plots. But in 1993, that was new. And
1: okay.
0: when you look at what came after, like Lost, like Fringe, like 2004's Battlestar Galactica, you know, like Strange, there's a puppy. Hi, buddy.
1: Yeah, he's getting mad at something.
0: Yeah. You know, these all exist because the X-Files was a thing.
1: Mm-hmm.
0: You know, the truth is out there. It was a growing concern of the people that live here that you really can't change, you know, or trust the government. You know, we'd had Vietnam, we'd had Watergate, we'd had Iran-Contra, you know, and they were getting more and more secretive around the intelligence agencies, which they've continued to do. You know, because who knows what the fuck the NSA is up to anymore? You know?
1: Oh, yeah. It's, I mean, watching this for the first time, I mean, I grew up with a dad who didn't trust the government. My dad was always and still is big into like conspiracy theories and stuff like that. And so I grew up like believing in like UFOs and cryptids and stuff like that. And so it was very cool to watch this series and be like, yeah, I also don't trust the government.
0: Yeah. Yep. The leads were both super intelligent. You know, because usually you had a smart one and a dumb one, you know, or a couple of just regulars. But in this one, Mulder and Scully were both wicked smart in their own ways, in their own directions. You know, it was a really good devil's advocate relationship as Mulder believed the fantastical and Scully believed the scientific. and they both had their beefs with each other's thing.
1: Yeah, and I feel like the series kind of set that that character archetype like a precedent for like the skeptic and the believer.
0: Yes. Yes. Well, I don't know for sure, but I don't recall, you know, maybe the Odd Couple. If we're in a stretch. Scully was a scientist, a doctor, an FBI agent, and the skeptic. And at that time, female characters were always sidekicks or romantic interests. And no matter where they went or what they did, she was usually the smartest person in the room, which I really, really liked.
1: Oh, yeah. Yeah, it was very, very cool to see that from the writing, especially from the time. Because, like, I'm looking at the IMDb and, like, Scully's in more episodes than Mulder is. And that, you know, because Mulder left.
0: Yeah. Yep. And I even liked, oh, I can't remember her character name, but Annabeth Gish kind of replaced Scully when Scully was kidnapped and disappeared for a season or so.
1: Mm-hmm.
0: And Robert, what's his name, played Doggett, the Terminator.
1: Yeah, Robert Patrick.
0: And they were okay. You know, I didn't like him as much as Mulder and Scully, but I still enjoyed the show.
1: Mm-hmm.
0: It was a lot of fun. Now, I'm trying to think about how to put this, but when we talk about not trusting the government, a lot of the reasons that I don't started by watching this show.
1: Mm-hmm.
0: You know, the cigarette smoking man. I was working for politicians at the time, and none of them were that bad, but they always seemed to have someone that felt that bad hanging around with them.
1: Yeah. Evil advisor.
0: Yes.
1: Kind of vibe.
0: Yep. Yep. It explored governmental distrust before it became the current cultural crisis.
1: Mm-hmm.
0: You know, X-Files was exploring that tension years before we got to where we are now. You know?
1: Yeah, absolutely.
0: But one of the things that I liked about it was not only did it tell people not to trust authority, it also warned about believing things without evidence, and the dynamic between Mulder and Scully continually challenged blind faith and blind skepticism.
1: Mm-hmm.
0: You know, they both had their issues. They both were flawed. One believed too much to the left. One believed too much to the right, you know, and we kept finding comfort in the ambiguity of it all.
1: Mm-hmm.
0: And there were so many episodes that ended without a fucking answer. And that let people that were watching it kind of come up with their own explanations, you know, to wrestle with their own uncertainties rather than getting that Hollywood ending, that happy ending or that explained ending that still to this day so many TV shows feel, you know, important.
1: Yeah, it's, I think that's kind of something that's like, it's coming back around, but I feel like for a while it was kind of lost, where it's like, not everything needs to have a clear-cut answer.
0: Not everything has a clear-cut answer.
1: Yeah, sometimes things are just weird, and that's just the way it is.
0: Yeah, because it's, I would say before X-Files, you know, the goofiest show that kind of had that, Twin Peaks.
1: Mm-hmm.
0: Twin Peaks, yeah. Has always, when I think about shows and I think about my favorite shows and I put them into their little boxes where I watch shows that are like one another, you know, Twin Peaks and the X-Files live in the same box.
1: Oh, absolutely.
0: Yeah.
1: Yeah. No, I completely agree.
0: Without the X-Files, we wouldn't have true crime investigation podcasts.
1: Mm-hmm.
0: You know? Seriously. If it weren't for Coast to Coast, I don't know if you ever listened to Coast to Coast, the old Art Bell show.
1: I love Coast to Coast.
0: You know, it's, I would, it was around the time of the X-Files that I was listening to Coast to Coast every night. Mm-hmm. The only time Coast to Coast ever gave me any sort of chill was the Sasquatch scream. Because I still to this day don't know what the fuck was screaming, and whatever it was not in a very good mood.
1: Oh, yeah. Mine is that call. I can't remember if it was Art Bell or if it was later with Nori. But it was the dude who said he worked at like an underground facility, and he was like sobbing on the phone, and then the call dies in the middle of like him talking, and the power to their studio also went out at the same time.
0: Yeah. I think that was Whitley Strieber.
1: Was that Strieber that called?
0: No, I think it was him that took the call.
1: Oh, that was took the call.
0: But I do remember something like that with Art Bell as well. Art Bell is a distant relative. And I once reached out to him I just wanted an autograph or something. I don't remember. It's been a minute. And so I wrote a letter and let him know that we were related and this and that and the other, and that I'd be coming through that part of Nevada. And, you know, maybe we could meet. I could take him to lunch, something like that.
1: Mm-hmm.
0: Not a peep.
1: Mm-hmm.
0: You know, but I was thinking maybe my letter would stick out because it wouldn't be as weird as all the other ones he gets. But
1: well, I imagine when you run a radio show about like not trusting the government getting a letter that's like, hey, we're related, can I meet you for lunch?
0: That's fair. I should have been able to bridge that gap myself. Yeah, but no, if you go back and watch the X-Files with a few caveats because of the time, you know, I mean, Christ, they were still using payphones.
1: Mm-hmm.
0: You know, but it's not about UFOs, monsters, and government conspiracies. It's about two people with different viewpoints on the world trying to understand the complications that they're in the middle of. You know, Mulder represents hope that there's a larger truth waiting to be discovered, and Scully represents the discipline required to separate fact from Mulder's wishful thinking.
1: Mm-hmm.
0: Even though, as far as I'm concerned, Mulder was proved right several times throughout the series.
1: And over and over.
0: And in the movie, the first movie, when, I don't know, he rescues Scully from a spaceship.
1: Maybe this spooky Mulder guy is onto something.
0: Yeah. Yeah, because I still remember that. And I just like, he goes in, you figure out it's a spaceship, and I'm like, she comes conscious right after it flies away. And then 2 minutes later, she comes conscious right after it flies away. What happened? Mm-hmm. You didn't see the spaceship? No, there's no such thing as spaceships, Mulder. And you're just like, God damn it.
1: Livid.
0: Yeah. Because it comes down to, so it was still appointment television. It was Friday nights and I was in my 20s and it came on it came on at 7. I'd finish it at 8 and I needed to be to the bar by 9 to work my bartender or my bouncer shift.
1: Mm-hmm.
0: You know, because I worked nights into the overnight, and because, you know, Friday's a big bouncer night.
1: Yeah.
0: And that was the deal that I had because I was the floor manager at the bar I was working at the time, was everybody's got to be here at 7. I'll be here at 8:30.
1: Got to watch the X-Files.
0: Well, I got to fill out all the paperwork and talk to the cops after. So, you know, we'll balance that out. You know, on Saturday nights, I was there early, but on Friday nights, yeah, I did not come in, unless the X-Files was in reruns, I did not come in before 8:30.
1: Well, I mean, got to.
0: Yeah. Yeah, it was important. But that's just it. I will throw the X-Files on from time to time when I can't find anything else to watch. I'll just go, fuck it, I'll watch the X-Files.
1: Mine's the opposite. Whenever I start watching something new, around like 3-4 episodes in, my brain is just like, you could be watching the X-Files right now.
0: Nice.
1: And then I just go turn on the X-Files.
0: I dig it. Okay, so to round this up, since we're coming to the end of the hour, Clyde Bruckman's Final Repose, season 3, episode 4. That was the one where Peter Boyle showed up as a psychic who can only see how people die. And he made the autoerotic asphyxiation joke to Mulder. And I remember in the room of people that we were watching the show with, I was the only one that laughed. Because Michael Hutchins hadn't died yet. So nobody knew what that was. But I use context clues. I was like, auto, erotic, oh, asphyxia, oh. That's a weird thing to do and a hell of a way to die.
1: A hell of a way to go.
0: Home, season 4, episode 2. Fucked up episode.
1: Oh, yes. Yeah, that one's rough.
0: Yep, that one was the inbred family in rural Pennsylvania.
1: Yeah.
0: Creepy fucking episode. Anasazi, The Blessing Way, and Paperclip. Season 2, episode 25, and season 3, episodes 1 and 2, was the multi-part mythological epic that cracked open the government cover-up, the alien DNA, and the syndicate's secrets. Mm-hmm. That was a really, really good one. And I remember how hooked I was going out of season 2 and how upset I was that it was the end of the season and a cliffhanger. And then when season 3, episode 1 was also a fucking cliffhanger and I had to wait another week, I was not happy.
1: Oh, yeah. Fair. Mm-hmm. I think the one that always sticks with me is season 3, episode 1, Squeeze.
0: Oh, with,
1: Eugene Toombs.
0: Toombs.
1: Yeah.
0: Yeah, he popped up at the end of that season too, as I recall.
1: Mm-hmm. Okay. Have you this is kind of on topic. Have you seen the X-Files Lego set?
0: No.
1: It got greenlit through the community vote thing. I can't remember what it's called. Ideas. Yeah, just look it up. It's on the Lego Ideas website.
0: Oh, it's coming out this year.
1: Yes.
0: Okay. Okay, what do we got? $200, 1,500 pieces. Minifigures expected to include Mulder, Scully, Skinner, a gray alien, and fan favorite monsters and villains. I'm guessing one of them's Toombs?
1: Yes.
0: Okay, I want
1: to
0: see.
1: Yeah, if you go to the, it's like the first link when you search the X-Files Lego. Uh-huh. It's the Lego Ideas page. You can see some close-up shots of it. You can see Toombs in a vent.
0: Lego right there. Let's see. Oh, that's neat. It's Mulder's office and a forest set all on top of one another.
1: Yeah, with the big UFO. On the top set.
0: Yeah. Wow. I want it.
1: Yeah. And you got like the I Want to Believe poster in the background. I have that. That poster is in my bedroom.
0: All right. Let's see. Gray Alien, Jersey Devil, Syndicate Leader, and Eugene Toombs. Oh, I love it. That's brilliant. That's beautiful.
1: Yeah. I will probably be buying this day one. This is amazing.
0: Oh, there's Toombs in the vent. Oh, okay. I love it. I like that the cigarette smoking man doesn't have a cigarette.
1: Yeah, well, if they did a Lego cigarette,
0: that'd be pretty big.
1: First set to go in the claw. Cigarette.
0: Yeah. Oh, I love this. Oh, I want it. I haven't even built any of the Lego I currently own, and I still want this.
1: Mm-hmm. It's so cool.
0: What was the one? I can't remember where they ran into the hacker. The young lady with a lot of eye makeup.
1: Oh, man. I can't remember what episode that is.
0: Yeah, I don't either. I remember liking that one, and I don't remember where it is or what it is, and it's been too long since I've watched it. I need to go back and do it.
1: Kill Switch.
0: Is what called. I like that one. And then Bad Blood. Remember Bad Blood? It was season 5, episode 12?
1: I believe so, yeah.
0: Where it was like a carnival full of vampires.
1: Yeah.
0: And it was Mulder and Scully both telling their version of the story. And mm-hmm. every time Mulder told the story, the sheriff was a buck-tooth idiot. And yeah. Every time that Scully told the story, he was just handsome and charming.
1: Mm-hmm.
0: I loved that. That was a fun little piece of storytelling. But I mean, it still tracks. It's still a good fucking show.
1: Oh yeah, to this day, it's still even if you've never seen it before, it is worth watching.
0: Yeah, just get used to the 4-3.
1: Mm-hmm. You know. You get used to it quick. The show is so engaging, I don't even notice anymore.
0: Yep. When does that switch? In season 6? It goes to HD?
1: I think so.
0: Yeah. Anyway, that's all I got, buddy. X-Files.
1: X-Files, the greatest show of all time.
0: I can't go that far with you, but I'm right there with you. It's in my top 5.
1: I will say it's like my number 1.
0: Nice. Nice. Well, let's take a little break. Let's end the free show and invite everybody over to join us on Patreon. 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That if you're part of our Patreon family, you can hear it. And it's usually pretty good. And that's where most of the swear words happen.
1: Yeah.
0: Yeah.
1: Yeah, we save those for the after show.
0: For the after show. I call it the after school special.
1: I saw that. Yeah, I get the notifications on the Patreon.
0: Nice. Nice. All right, buddy. Well, thanks for recording with me this week.
1: Yeah. Thank you for having me again. It was always fun.
0: You bet. And thank you guys for listening. All things being equal, as long as the world doesn't burn down or the algae bloom, you know, grow a conscience.
1: Oh yeah. Yeah, that's where the first ever kaiju is coming from.
0: Yeah, it's coming out of the reflecting pool. It's gonna be very, very tall and very, very thin.
1: Mm-hmm.
0: But yeah, as long as that doesn't do anything, we'll go ahead and we'll see you guys next week.
1: We'll see you.
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0: It was obviously written by a dude, writers, Neil, Pat, and PJ.
1: I guess, yeah.
0: Yeah.
1: Because that tells you what you need to know.
0: And they're just like, no, it's totally fine when the woman's older. Well, shit, at the time, I would have thought so, too.
1: I don't think I would have. I think...
0: If I was a 15-year-old and a 30-year... Look...
1: We don't have to get into the weeds on this.
0: No. Okay.
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0: 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It's Gen X. Hey, kid, what gets you revved up in the morning is the question. It was close. Hey, Braxton. What's up, buddy?
1: Hey, Jeff. Not much. What's up with you?
0: Now that I forgot to turn my mic on, we had to start over, and I was trying to get a pitch perfect, and I don't think I got it.
1: I think it was really close. I think if you hadn't said in the morning, which threw me off a little bit.
0: What?
1: Because like in the morning is like a different, I feel like it's a different sentiment.
0: That's fair. Before we do anything else right now, and I am so late to this party. I read Dungeon Crawler Carl.
1: Okay.
0: In a day.
1: I'm going to disagree with you on that.
0: Really?
1: I started it and I couldn't get into it.
0: You know what? I'll tell you what. When it started out, I was like, I'm going to hate this.
1: Mm-hmm.
0: And I was like that for a good 30-35 pages. But I didn't have anything else to read, so I just kept muscling through. Now, I'm about to finish book 4.
1: Okay.
0: And so, that's in a week.
1: I think 30 to 35 pages is about where I finished. I might have gone a little further, but it was the humor just wasn't clicking with me. It just wasn't getting into it. I think the main problem is I had literally like that day finished Project Hail Mary.
0: You can't do that. You can't. No, they're too different.
1: Yeah, so I think I'm going to give it a little time because I just finally watched the Project Hail Mary movie.
0: What'd you think?
1: Oh, beautiful. Fantastic.
0: Wasn't Rocky wonderful?
1: Mm-hmm. I loved that he was a puppet. I loved that some of the effects were practical.
0: Yep.
1: I think they looked great. I think Ryan Gosling was amazing in it. Fantastic movie. I was moved to tears several times.
0: Yeah, beautiful movie.
1: Mm-hmm.
0: Beautiful movie. Made me, who is it, the Harry Styles kid? Seems the love theme to the movie.
1: Oh, yeah.
0: Or was that? Yeah, that's Harry Styles, right?
1: I think so.
0: Like, I didn't give a shit about Harry Styles. Who the fuck is Harry Styles? It's something the kids listen to. Harry Styles and that One Direction bullshit. Because I'm an old guy, see? And then She sang that song in the karaoke. And I was like, that's a really pretty song. And so when I got home, I looked it up. And I was like, oh, that's Harry Styles. It's that really pretty kid. And then I listened to it, and I was like, oh, that kid's got pipes.
1: Yeah.
0: Yeah, he's popular for a reason.
1: No, he's a fantastic singer. I cannot, despite, like, my, I just don't like him, or I just don't like his music, I guess.
0: Sure.
1: It's not that I don't like him.
0: Okay, so there's a singer named Jessie J, right?
1: I think I've heard some of her stuff, yeah.
0: She has an amazing voice.
1: Mm-hmm.
0: And so when she's singing other people's shit, I am there for it. But I listen to her stuff and I'm like, yeah, this does not appeal to me. So I can, yeah. So that's where I am with Harry Styles. I think that might be where you are too, is it's like, yeah, that kid's got some fucking talent. But overall, his discography just doesn't appeal to me.
1: No, it just doesn't click with me, and that's fine. Yeah. Not everything is made for me.
0: God damn it. Speaking of that being an actual talking point, I got to see Supergirl.
1: Oh, okay. I still haven't seen it.
0: Chaos. It was wonderful. Yep. Guess what? Okay. No romantic boyfriend for her.
1: Oh, thank God.
0: I know.
1: That's so awesome.
0: That was the Tom King wrote it, right?
1: Yeah, The Woman of Tomorrow.
0: Yeah.
1: Yeah.
0: Very, very, very much, that story.
1: Cool. Okay, that's what I was hoping for.
0: Jason Momoa is a delightful Lobo. Underused, I believe. And I say that as a character I do not much care for.
1: See, I like Lobo. I like the, I think it's the Keith Griffin.
0: Huh.
1: The Keith Griffin Lobo stuff.
0: I've only read a little, and I couldn't even put it in a fucking decade for you. But whenever, for the most part, Lobo would show up, I'd be like, oh, sweeps week. So,
1: yeah, the Lobo by Keith Griffin and Alan Grant is fun.
0: Okay.
1: But yeah, I know he's been wanting to play Lobo for a while. I'm glad he got to do it.
0: He's fucking perfect for it.
1: Yeah. No, great casting.
0: Yep, not very hard. No, I just enjoyed the shit out of this movie. You know?
1: Okay.
0: And
1: yeah, I'm gonna have to, I really want to see it, like, really bad.
0: Yeah. What's her name? Millie Alcock?
1: Mm-hmm.
0: Wonderful. This portrayal of Supergirl is so fucking layered, and she is so good at doing it. Mm-hmm. I just did. The bad guy was not all that scary. He's about the only complaint I have on the movie is I had a hard time taking the bad guy seriously.
1: Mm-hmm.
0: You know? For the obvious reasons of if you punched him in the face, he'd cry. You'll see why.
1: Mm-hmm. But gotcha.
0: Otherwise, I mean, you've seen the commercials. He's covered in fucking piercings on his face. You know?
1: I actually have not watched a ton of trailers.
0: Oh, well, I'll shut up then. He's got a lot of piercings. I don't think that's a spoiler. But it was good.
1: No, I mean, not a spoiler.
0: Yeah, it was good. I just delighted in it. I'll give a longer on next week's The Comic Book Show. And then make my quick apology, and then we'll get started on this one. Hey, for those of you that are listening, no, we did not record The Comic Book Podcast or The Left Show this week. Just ongoing medical crisis. So, I know I had stuff to deal with all day. So, you get me and Braxton this week and hey, anything else I might put together. So,
1: I'm happy to be here.
0: Huh?
1: I'm happy to be here.
0: Oh, I am too. I am too. It's just been, it's been a week.
1: No, that's fair.
0: Yeah. Yeah. It's been, whew. Anyway, if you want to know, reach out to me. If you've got my number, send a text. That's who gets to know. you know, otherwise, hey, join us on Patreon, patreon.com/defendmedia, or you can just pop over to theleftshow.com and hit a donate button. You know, just apropos of nothing whatsoever. Now, let's get started, shall we?
1: Let's. I'm excited. I very much enjoyed your pick this week.
0: Oh, good. Oh, good, oh, good, oh, good. So, August 7th, 1985, severe racial tensions and violent crackdowns made headlines as South African security forces clashed with activists and funeral attendees. The Rainbow Warrior, a Greenpeace vessel protesting nuclear testing in the Pacific, was infamously bombed and sunk in New Zealand by French intelligence agents. Holy shit.
1: Cool. Why do we do that? Or why'd they do that, I guess?
0: Well, because, you know, you put a bunch of hippies on a boat and somebody wants to shoot at them. You know?
1: I guess.
0: Not me.
1: No, but like...
0: They were... Greenpeace used to be a pain in the ass. Mm-hmm. Not to me. I'm on Greenpeace's side.
1: Oh, absolutely.
0: What I'm saying is that they used to be a lot more active in causing problems than they are now. Now they are much, I guess, more conventionally behaved.
1: Yeah, I like it when an activist group has some teeth, though.
0: Yeah, I do too. Yeah, they used to blow shit up.
1: Cool.
0: Yeah. let's see. Delta Airlines Flight 191 crashed while attempting to land in a microburst thunderstorm in Dallas-Fort Worth, claiming 137 lives. Japan shot their first astronauts into space.
1: Hey, yeah. Congrats, Japan.
0: Michael Jackson purchased ATV Music for $47 million, acquiring the rights to the majority of the Beatles catalog.
1: Cool.
0: Yep. Hall of Fame baseball player Rod Carew from the California Angels recorded his 3,000th career hit, becoming just the 16th player in Major League Baseball to achieve that boring-as-fuck milestone.
1: I like baseball. I like baseball quite a bit.
0: That doesn't make it not boring. I like golf, and golf is the most boring shit in the world.
1: That's fair. Okay.
0: Yeah.
1: I get it.
0: Golf needs a shot clock. No, it was weird, because with shot clocks, I was watching the World Cup, and a guy took too long throwing the ball in, so the ref took it away and gave it to the other team. They're like, ah, fuck it, you throw it in. New rule this year, apparently.
1: You've lost ball-throwing privileges.
0: Yep, you took too long, now the other team gets it. Anyway, August 7th, 1985, saw the debut of a brilliant film, a masterful film. A film with one of the most beautiful men to ever walk this earth. Real genius. I love this movie so much.
1: This was my first time ever seeing it.
0: I'm so pleased. It was. I made Tiffany watch it. I swear to God, we finished watching it about 15 minutes before we were supposed to start.
1: Awesome.
0: Yeah, that's why.
1: That's very fun.
0: That's why I was late to get to you, was because I was late to get to dinner, because I was late because I was watching this movie again. I do. I love this stupid movie.
1: No, it was incredibly fun. It was a very good comedy, and I was shocked at how little sexism there was.
0: Yeah.
1: And how little was there any homophobia or anything like that?
0: Just her. No. No, a little heteronormative when she was like, I'm not gay.
1: Oh yeah, I don't like girls, yeah.
0: Yeah, yeah, yeah. And it was like, okay, you know.
1: Mm-hmm.
0: It was character.
1: Brilliantly written. I don't think there wasn't a single joke in this movie I didn't laugh at.
0: Yeah, same.
1: And even like the sight gags were amazing. You know, ending fantastic, blowing up the house with popcorn.
0: Yeah.
1: So good.
0: So this was just one of those movies that just came out of nowhere. I hadn't heard of it. I didn't know who the fuck Val Kilmer was. I hadn't seen Top Secret yet. And it made me laugh so hard. And it was such, and this one's maybe a little harder to explain. You know, I don't know what school was like for you, but This allergy to intelligence is not a new thing. Weaponizing it from the government's a new thing, but smart kids always got beat up at school. The smarter you were, the more you got picked on.
1: Mm-hmm.
0: You know, some people might have, as the Christians put it, you know, put their light beneath a bushel.
1: I don't think I've ever heard that saying.
0: Oh, yeah. It's you don't put a light beneath a bushel or nobody will be able to see them.
1: Gotcha.
0: Yeah.
1: No, yeah. I think for me growing up, it was I was pretty smart. Growing up, and then high school came around and I wasn't so smart anymore. I never really got made fun of for being smart or anything like that. I didn't have a ton of friends, but that's just because I wasn't very social.
0: Yeah. Yeah, no, I was social and I was an overachiever. I was a precocious kid as well.
1: Mm-hmm.
0: And when I got the opportunity to leave the kids that grew up with me and go somewhere else, total reinvention, you know?
1: Okay.
0: It was, I fucked around at school now.
1: Mm-hmm.
0: I goofed off, you know? And and I do believe I was heavily inspired by a couple of different movies, and this is one of them.
1: Oh, I believe it. Yeah. I could absolutely, like, if I had seen this, like, while I was in high school, I feel like I would have, like, identified with it.
0: Oh, yeah. You better believe I had those little alien doodads on my head.
1: So if I wear them anywhere else, they chafe.
0: Yes! So many good lines in this. Now, about the only thing problematic that should have been problematic then was when the 35 to 40-year-old woman shows up in the dorm room and is like, I've been waiting 3 years for you to be ready to a 15-year-old.
1: Yes.
0: That's not ready.
1: That made me wildly uncomfortable.
0: Yeah. Yeah. I'd forgotten all about that fucking scene, and then it pops up, and I was like, oh, that's pretty creepy right there. And that is, Tiffany, it's the only thing either of us were like, I did not enjoy that.
1: No, yeah, I think that was, yeah, if I had a complaint about the movie, I think it would be that. Very strange.
0: So
1: insane
0: strange.
1: Writing choice.
0: Well, it was obviously written by a dude. Let me see. Writers, Neil, Pat, and PJ.
1: I guess, yeah.
0: Yeah.
1: Because that tells you what you need to know.
0: And they're just like, no, it's totally fine when the woman's older. Well, shit, at the time, I would have thought so, too.
1: I don't think I would have. I think
0: if I was a 15-year-old and a 30-year look,
1: we don't have to get into the weeds on this.
0: Okay.
1: we don't have to get into like consent and.
0: No, I just as a young man, I was always attracted to older women. You know,
1: okay. Fair.
0: The fact that my wife is younger than me. It was a little weird.
1: Mm-hmm.
0: You know? It's a little weird. Historically.
1: Mm-hmm.
0: So anyway. Directed by a lady, Martha Coolidge.
1: Yeah, I think if it had been directed by a guy, I think it would have been a lot more like Animal House.
0: There would have been nudity.
1: Mm-hmm.
0: Yeah.
1: Yeah, this would have been in a rated R or not rated.
0: Yeah. But yeah, she's done a lot of directing. Weeds, Psych. She did some stuff on Psych. CSI. Psych. The Unknown. I'm not sure what the fuck that is. I think I remember it. But yeah, she's done some directing.
1: She did some episodes for the Twilight Zone in 85.
0: Yeah. Yeah, still alive, apparently retired, Martha Coolidge. And then Gabriel Jarrett. It feels like I never saw again. He was the one that played Mitch.
1: Yeah, I liked his performance in this. I feel like in this movie, he looks like a doll come to life.
0: Doesn't he? Isn't he odd?
1: Yeah, he has so much makeup on him, it was distracting.
0: But he works.
1: Mm-hmm. He totally works for the character.
0: Yeah, but no, he works. I'm looking at his IMDb page. It is long as fuck.
1: Oh, okay.
0: Yeah.
1: Let me see.
0: He hasn't stopped working.
1: Oh, yeah. He's just been doing TV movies.
0: Yep.
1: I mean, get that check, Freddy's Nightmares. It's insane TV series.
0: Yeah. No. So anyway, so we break it down like this. And I don't think if you haven't seen it, go see it. The story doesn't matter. It's about the jokes.
1: Mm-hmm.
0: But evil professor is taking government money that he's apparently also embezzling to build super weapon. Tricks the college kids into building the super weapon. They do it. He takes it to the military. They freak out. Revenge plot. Big explosive ending. Lots of fun. Val Kilmer is just, you know, it's like when we watch Silverado and you're like, hey, look at that. It's Kevin Costner acting.
1: Mm-hmm.
0: Well, Val Kilmer always acted,
1: mm-hmm.
0: but not with as much joy as I think I saw in this role.
1: No, I could very much tell, like, through his acting that he loved the script.
0: Yeah,
1: like, I totally agree. Yeah, like, there was, he loved doing this movie. He loved this character. And I wouldn't be shocked if the character was written with him in mind.
0: Oh, yeah.
1: Because he just fits so well into it. And William Atherton, again, as the evil professor.
0: Perfect.
1: Yeah.
0: What wonderful amazing. Casting.
1: Yeah, amazing villain. Very believable. Very believable dickhead.
0: Yep.
1: Yeah, same as he was in Ghostbusters.
0: What was the girlfriend's name again? Jordan?
1: Yes.
0: Okay. That actress was so much fun in that part.
1: Mm-hmm.
0: And this is before we all knew what autism was to the extent that we all know what autism is now. You know?
1: Mm-hmm.
0: And she just played Spectrum on the Spectrum really very well. It wasn't rude. It wasn't mean. It wasn't insulting. You know?
1: No, it was a really good portrayal of what we would now call autism.
0: Yeah.
1: I mean, I've known people like this through my life, and they're amazing. They're great people. And it's very refreshing to see that out of kind of an older movie.
0: Yeah. Yeah. So she only worked from 1983 to 1988.
1: Okay, so she wasn't in a lot.
0: Nope.
1: No, she wasn't.
0: Nope. She was in Real Genius. She was in The Outsiders. And she was in Revenge of the Nerds. I mean, she was in big movies.
1: Mm-hmm.
0: You know? I wonder why she retired. It doesn't say. She didn't get married until 1988, and she hasn't worked since, or 1998. She hasn't worked since 88.
1: So I imagine when you're in The Outsiders, Real Genius, and Revenge of the Nerds, you get that check and you get out.
0: I guess you could, huh?
1: I guess it looks like that's just kind of what she did.
0: Good for her.
1: Yeah.
0: Yeah. Anyway, I have no more on this other than to tell people to go and watch it.
1: Oh, please go watch it. It's so fun.
0: Yep.
1: It's a delight.
0: It really was. And the fact that Tiffany really liked it made me happy. I told you what happened right when COVID kicked in. And they were showing old movies at the theater if you wore a mask and sat on your own row.
1: Oh, yeah. And you guys went and saw Lost Boys?
0: Lost Boys. And her question at the end was, what the fuck did I just watch? It's like, this is an 80s vampire movie, honey. She's like, oh, okay. So I'm always a little trepidatious sneaking 80s stuff at her because some of it is just fucking terrible.
1: No, completely fair.
0: Yep. All right. Let's take a break. We'll be back on the other side. Nope, I had a joke here and I can't find it. So we'll be back on the other side. Braxton's thing.
1: Yay!

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1: 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Okay, so we got to come up with something to talk about so that it sounds like we were conversational about just normal shit and not anything we're afraid to record in the commercial.
4: Yeah, we got to make sure our conversations in the middle come across as casual and not...
1: Just casual and not what they are.
4: Yeah, not what they are for real.
1: Oh, boy. And you guys don't know if we're just fucking around or if we're really being serious.
4: Yeah, that's the best part, is that you'll never know.
1: We're deathly serious. Anyway, I believe, sir, it is your turn.
4: It is. The year is 2011. It always feels very jarring to go like to the mid 2010 or early to mid 2010s after visiting the 80s.
1: Doesn't it?
4: Yeah. Greece and Italy faced massive financial turmoil, leading to the leadership changes in both countries.
1: Okay.
4: Violent clashes continue in Cairo's Tahrir Square, and Yemen's President Saleh signed a deal to transfer power. Customers moved away from big banks to local credit unions in backlash against fee increases.
1: Okay.
4: AT&T withdrew its application to buy T-Mobile after regulatory hurdles. I wish more companies would do that.
1: Yeah, no shit.
4: That'd be cool. Top box office hits of November 2011 saw Twilight, Breaking Dawn Part 1, Puss in Boots, Immortals, The Muppets, fantastic movie if you have not seen that.
1: Wonderful movie.
4: Real Steel, underrated, very fun.
1: It's better than it deserves to be.
4: It is. It really is. Top Billboard charts for November of 2011 include Someone Like You by Adele, We Found Love by Rihanna and Calvin Harris, Sexy and I Know It by LMFAO, who did two albums and then vanished, and Pumped Up Kicks by Foster the People.
1: Oh, the song about getting shot for your shoes.
4: Mm-hmm.
1: Yep.
4: And then, on November 11th, 2011, Bethesda Software released The Elder Scrolls V Skyrim.
1: Fuckers. Sons of bitches. I'm still just mad about that.
4: Oh, yeah, just about the game coming out.
1: Well, I mean, sort of.
4: I mean, I'm upset about it coming out purely from the perspective of this game has stolen just so much time. It's
1: ridiculous from amounts me. Of time.
4: Just, I would say it's probably, I have given this game probably a couple years of my life just playing it.
1: Yeah. And thousands, almost 2,000 hours for me.
4: Yeah, and I mean, it's one of the best-selling video games of all time for a reason. It won multiple Game of the Year awards. It's if you haven't heard of

0: Yeah.
1: And out of those, I would say I make exceptions for the Elder Scrolls more often than not, because it's just that good. And I mean, this is something that you and I have talked about over the years
0: Oh,
1: quite a
0: yes.
1: bit.
0: Yes.
1: And it's perplexed me a little bit because I don't feel that the story in this game is necessarily that compelling
0: Not one bit.
1: or even like that good.
0: Not one bit.
1: But it is just so, you're so free in this game.
0: Yes.
1: Like, this is just one of those games where you feel like you are truly the main character. And this world just bends to your will. Whatever you want to do goes.
0: Mostly.
1: For the most part, yeah.
0: I've still tried climbing up that fucking mountain without a trail.
1: Oh, up to the throat of the world.
0: Yeah. I've tried. They really don't want you to do it. You have to cheat and install a mod that gives you a super horse that can go up anything.
1: I mean, you can horse tilt up it,
0: Yeah. Yeah, but
1: but
0: not fast.
1: yeah, it's this is just one of those games that it didn't necessarily change gaming. Because not a lot of stuff after this. I mean, games were already doing like open world stuff. Far Cry had been around for a while.
0: Yeah.
1: It wasn't necessarily anything new, but it was just so, I think, just unique for its time. Because obviously Oblivion had done well, and there's stuff that I like more about Oblivion. Have you played Oblivion?
0: I played the remaster, yes.
1: Okay, so you know how you can kind of make your own spells in Oblivion?
0: Yep.
1: I really like that, and I get why they took it away in Skyrim, because Skyrim is just it's one of those games where anybody can pick up and play. Like, it's, and I think that's part of the big appeal to it. I compare it to the appeal that the Nintendo Wii had, where it's just anybody can hop on and do it. You don't need to
0: Yeah.
1: have like played a ton of video games or like even played a video game before to like Skyrim.
0: Yeah, it was quick. There's all alternative timelines, but I always play as a Nord. See, I came into Elder Scrolls through Skyrim first.
1: Yeah, me too.
0: Yeah. And so I enjoyed it. And then I got Oblivion and was like, nope, don't like it. And then when they did the remaster, I picked it up and enjoyed it more. But I still think, with the exception of the opening cutscene being unskippable, oh, there are times I've gone to play that game and not played it because I'm just like, I don't give a shit. Because I have yet to find a mod for it that makes it skip right.
1: That's fair.
0: Yeah.
1: Yeah, that's fair. Yeah, that opening. Have you tried like an alternate start mod?
0: Probably. I
1: Yeah,
0: think I've
1: because
0: made it
1: that's.
0: work because I've played it over and over, you know.
1: Yeah. And that's another thing I want to talk about with this game is just like the endless moddability.
0: So
1: Like,
0: much fun.
1: oh yeah, there's if you want to do something in Skyrim, there's probably a mod for it. I remember playing back on my family's home computer that chugged to run this at like medium settings. And then I put some mod on it that gave me a gun, and it crashed the computer.
0: Mine was Dragon Mods, is what I started out with, because I'm not, it's not like I'm a purist, you know. Putting mods on games is fucking fine for me. I don't give a shit. I've used cheat codes before. Fuck you. I need ammo. But with this one, there's no real cheat codes per se. Yeah, there are. Yeah, there are. There's so many. But But yeah. you can alter the game. So my

0: first mod was the Macho Man Randy Savage.
1: Yep, voice. I had that one. Yep,
0: and then
1: replaces the dragons.
0: Yeah, and then I changed that to Thomas the Tank Engine.
1: Mm-hmm.
0: Where that's what you'd hear off in the distance. Dun, dun, dun, dun, dun, dun. Ah, fuck, another dragon. Dun, dun, dun, dun, dun, dun, dun, dun. And then
1: yeah, it was always weird being up in the mountains, just kind of walking around, and just from the distance, you hear Macho Man go like, "Oh yeah,
0: oh yeah, bro." Yep, it was fun.
1: This game, despite not reinventing the wheel, which I don't think every game needs to do.
0: No, not at all.
1: I think the wheel is perfectly fine. It has worked this long for a reason. Sometimes it's okay to just use it.
0: Yeah.
1: But, you know, it's so endlessly customizable. It's so endlessly replayable. It's one of those games that just never gets old. I get a little upset with Bethesda every time they release a new edition of this game instead of
0: because I buy it.
1: I do, yeah, I buy it. I bought the anniversary edition when it came out.
0: Yep, same.
1: Yeah, I own this game on PS3. I think I have the PS4 version, Nintendo Switch, and PC. And I think I have it for my Xbox too.
0: Let's see what I've got. Elder Scrolls Skyrim, Skyrim Anniversary, and Skyrim Special Edition.
1: Yeah.
0: No,
1: I'm fine with the Anniversary Edition. The Anniversary Edition's great. We don't need another one. Please just work on Elder Scrolls 6.
0: Yeah, stop it with the other.
1: When I want that game in my hands before I die.
0: You know, I was having a chat with Tiffany about that the other day, and as I have gotten older, I am now marking milestones I want to get to by saying, I hope I live long enough to see that movie, or I hope I live long enough, you know, for season 5 of Star Trek, Strange New Worlds.
1: Mm-hmm.
0: And I'm saying those things to myself far more often than I used to. It's quite creepy. I'm really bumming myself out, to be honest.
1: That's fair. I can't imagine that's like great for
0: no
1: worldview or like
0: doesn't feel good.
1: But now, yeah, announced in June 2018, Elder Scrolls 6.
0: I was so excited.
1: Mm-hmm.
0: I was so young and naive then.
1: I remember sitting with my friend Jacob in his Jeep Patriot in the parking lot of the Target on Redwood Road that isn't there anymore, and watching this E3 announcement live.
0: Nice.
1: And that will be forever cemented in my brain, and I hope the game comes out at some point.
0: Hey, you know what? The kids are getting the GT.
1: Oh, six. GTA 6. I am very excited for that. I plan on taking a couple days off to play that game.
0: I find that game wildly problematic.
1: That's fair.
0: I do.
1: That's very fair.
0: But then again, I don't, did you ever play the game Postal?
1: Yes, I played Postal 1, 2, and 4.
0: Did not know they went up that high.
1: Mm-hmm. Yeah, 3 is bad. 3 is not good.
0: Oh, all right.
1: Yeah.
0: Postal Carmageddon.
1: Like Carmageddon.
0: Carmageddon.
1: Yes, I play Carmageddon.
0: Yeah.
1: Yeah.
0: I don't know why Grand Theft Auto is the one that I'm like, nah. I don't know.
1: No, I mean, it's
0: played
1: fair.
0: Some fucked up games.
1: It's not for everybody. But I mean, I played the hell out of GTA 5. So getting 6 is awesome. And you know, until we get Elder Scrolls 6, I can always go back to Skyrim.
0: I don't know that I want to. I've been there so much. I'm ready to try somewhere new to go on vacation.
1: That's fair. Yeah. But yeah, I don't think that... I think that's really all I've got. I mean, I don't... What are we going to talk about? The story?
0: First time I ran into a Yeti. was like, ooh, yeah. It's a Yeti. I'm going to kill a Yeti. Troll. And it kicked my ass so fast.
1: Yep.
0: I was like, ha-ha, smack, fly.
1: Oh, yeah. That or the first time meeting a giant.
0: Oh, yeah. I was like, what are these guys all about? Oh, there you go.
1: Yep. Yeah, yep. I'm in the stratosphere now.
0: Just keeps on going. There I go. Mm-hmm.
1: Yeah. Okay. So I want to know.
0: Yeah.
1: What? Because I interrupted you. What is your default character build?
0: Nord.
1: Okay. Nord.
0: Yeah. Big tank. You know, I was using the double-handed axe for a while. Mm-hmm. Just because I got a really good one. And I do like dual wield weapons. I don't do a lot of magic.
1: Okay.
0: But once I rank it, I like playing as an archer.
1: Yep. Yeah, my go-to is usually sneaky archer.
0: Yeah.
1: I did a battle mage build. The last time I played it was actually a lot of fun. It's got some hurdles getting over at first because the magic is really weak to start out.
0: Yep.
1: But once you get the perk that lets you dual wield it and then cast from both hands at the same time, it gets a lot better.
0: Okay, my question. Do you play first person or follow cam?
1: First person. Every time.
0: I play follow cam.
1: Okay, I don't know. I didn't know you played follow cam. I don't know a lot of people that play follow cam.
0: I like watching him work.
1: Okay.
0: You know, I don't know why. I think that's just how it defaulted the first time I played it. And then the next time when I was playing first person and you're just doing this, you're just going back and forth.
1: Mm-hmm.
0: You know, the screen shakes a little and it's like, I don't care for that this game.
1: I think the only time I'll do third person is if a glitch demands it. But other than that, I do first person because it's a lot easier to do like the, you know, the glitch where you hold a plate and in front of you and you press it against the wall and you can teleport through a wall.
0: Yeah.
1: Yeah. A lot easier to do that in first person.
0: Okay.
1: Yeah. Great game. Fantastic.
0: Wonderful game. Really looking forward to the next one, if it ever comes out. I'm fine with these remasters. They're great. You know, I mean, you know what? Fuck it. We'll talk about that in Patreon. We're going to go over and do a Patreon episode, patreon.com/defendmedia. 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So why don't you join us over there? It's all the shows. So it's a bargain for the buck.
1: It is. Take it from someone who is on the Patreon. It is. I'm on a couple Patreons. This is the most bang for my buck I'm getting.
0: Yay. That's what I want to hear. Anyway, thanks for listening, everybody. Braxton, had a good time, buddy. I'll see you next week.
1: We'll see you next week.
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3: You're listening to the American Democracy Minute, keeping your government by and for the people. The U.S. Supreme Court let stand a case from the 8th Circuit Court of Appeals June 22nd, which takes another step towards striking down a private right of action for Voting Rights Act cases. For the moment, it impacts only 7 states, but it may be the next VRA domino to fall. In 2023, the 8th Circuit Court overturned a 2023 Arkansas redistricting case, ignoring years of precedent and ruling that only the U.S. Justice Department had authority to bring VRA cases. Historically, individual voters and pro-democracy groups brought 90% of VRA cases. It applies only to Arkansas, Iowa, Minnesota, Missouri, Nebraska, North Dakota, and South Dakota, and legal scholars considered it a radical opinion. A similar argument in the 5th Circuit was rejected. The latest case, also from Arkansas, concerns a state law limiting assistance to voters who are disabled or have limited language skills. The Eighth Circuit again ruled the voters did not have standing under the VRA Section 2, and June 22nd, the U.S. Supreme Court let the case stand. Pro-democracy groups argue that Congress clearly reaffirmed the private right of action when it updated the Voting Rights Act in 1982. But in 2021's Brnovich v. DNC, Justices Thomas and Gorsuch questioned whether such a right existed. We've linked to more at AmericanDemocracyMinute.org. I'm Brian Beal.
4: I'm Rick Smith. And this is Labor History in Two. On this day in labor history, the year was 1885. That was the day that streetcar workers went out on strike. The West Division Street Railroad Company had reduced the number of trips it made each day. The workers asked for a wage increase to make up for the loss of earnings. In response, management fired 15 union leaders. Outraged members of the city's labor movement rallied to the cause of the West Side Streetcarmen's Benevolent Association. Thousands of Chicagoans lined the company's tracks. Calls went out to revoke the company's charter. Mayor Harrison urged the company not to try and run their cars in the charged environment. But the company's management refused to listen. They demanded police protection to get their streetcars running. A police captain by the name of John Bonfield was assigned the task. Bristling with policemen, 10 streetcars rolled out into the crowd. Under Bonfield's orders, the police clubbed strikers and protesters along the tracks. When a group of bricklayers yelled rats at the passing cars, they were arrested. In all, 150 protesters went to jail that day. After 7 days, the strike ended in a compromise. The workers saw an increase in their wages, and all but two of the workers who had been fired got their jobs back. The action propelled Captain Bonfield's career as a strikebreaker. He became known as Captain Blackjack Bonfield. It was Captain Bonfield who led the police confrontation with workers at a rally the next year that sparked the Haymarket tragedy.
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6: This is Take Two Movie Review. I'm Mike Friend. This week, The Play's the Thing. The now 30-year-old Toy Story franchise is back with installment 5. Looking better than ever with some slick new rendering software, this episode keeps true to the series' theme of exploring that aspect of humanity called growing up through interaction with anthropomorphized beings, the toys, of course. The part of the aspect being explored here becomes obvious pretty quickly. 8-year-old Bonnie, who's inherited the crew of Woody, Jesse, Buzz, Horse, Bullseye, and others, now has a new friend, Lilypad, which is obviously based on the Leapfrog line of kids' tablets. The shy Bonnie soon starts communicating with other kids who question her still playing with toys as she's otherwise introduced to Screen World. And there we have the issue that parents everywhere are having to deal with, and one that has some pretty major implications, which are beyond the scope here. Anyway, enter the toys, who are obviously upset with this turn of events. The plot soon involves a plan to introduce Bonnie to another kid who seems more compatible than her social media so-called friends, and some newer device but not connected toy friends, including a wonderful toilet training gadget called Smarty Pants, voiced by Conan O'Brien. Along with state-of-the-art animation, we get other wonderful voice acting from Tom Hanks, Tim Allen, Joan Cusack, and series newcomer, Golden Globe nominee Greta Lee, as Lily. Taylor Swift contributes a song which is already number one on the pop charts. The second part of that Play's the Thing line from Shakespeare had to do with affecting the conscience of the king. Toy Story 5, like the others, pulls at our heartstrings and consciences with a statement that's as cautionary as it is nostalgic. This has been Take Two Movie Review. I'm Mike Friend. Catch up with us at take2moviereview.com and feed us back on our channel on YouTube.
3: You're listening to the American Democracy. Democracy Minute, keeping your government by and for the people. Attorneys general from 23 states challenged President Donald Trump's March 31st executive order on elections under the Elections Clause of the U.S. Constitution. June 25th, a federal district court judge blocked the administration and the U.S. Postal Service from implementing key sections of the order. It's the latest decision confirming that states and Congress have oversight of elections and, quote, the Constitution does not grant the president any specific powers over elections. The judge enjoined the administration from implementing sections 2 and 3 of the executive order. Judge Indira Tolwani of the Massachusetts Federal District Court barred the administration from demanding of states or creating a state citizenship list and pointed to writings of the founders and court precedent that states controlled the eligibility of voters, not the executive branch. Trump's executive order tasked USPS with verifying eligibility of voters receiving or returning mail-in ballots using the state citizenship list. However, the judge wrote, no law enacted by Congress delegates authority to control mail-in voting to USPS. The ruling follows a June 22nd D.C. federal court order barring integration of data into the related SAVE database from federal agencies as a violation of federal privacy statutes. We've linked both decisions at AmericanDemocracyMinute.org. I'm Brian Beal.
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10: It is Tuesday, June 30th. 2026. My name is Sam Cedar. This is the five-time award-winning Majority Report. We are broadcasting live steps from the industrially ravaged Gowanus Canal in the heartland of America, downtown Brooklyn, USA. On the program today, Supreme Court upholds states' trans athlete bans. Also, in a different decision, reaffirms birthright citizenship, but it was a squeaker. The same day, Supreme Court blows away what's left of campaign finance restrictions. And a retracted story from NPR saying that Sam Alito is resigning. Trump says negotiations with Iran to start today. Iran says, new. Meanwhile, back at home, Trump quashes yet another offshore wind farm with a $130 million payout. It's primary day in Colorado, and it very well may bring down more of the Democratic establishment. Colorado Supreme Court, meanwhile, strikes down Democrats' redistricting plan. Mike Johnson's plan to attach the SAVE Act to the Defense Authorization Bill, that's a must-pass bill, they call it, moves forward out of committee. New report, food insecurity amongst military triples in the past couple of years. 42%. Military families suffering some amount of food insecurity. AOC introduces an amendment to the Defense Authorization Bill that would halt both offensive and defensive weapons to Israel. All this and more on today's Majority Report. Welcome, ladies and gentlemen.
11: It is Newsday Tuesday,
10: says Emma Vigeland.
11: Hello,
10: ladies
11: hello.
10: And gentlemen. Just got an IM saying that Milot Kiros's campaign made 100,000 calls yesterday. We'll have more to talk about that.
11: Yes,
10: but that is
11: Colorado. Vote today. Vote today.
10: And you can still phone bank as well.
11: Exactly.
10: Listen to the show and phone bank. We will give you special dispensation If you miss today's show because you're phone banking.
11: Exactly. We'll put a link to her phone banking in the episode description, I think, right?
10: In fact, Brian can do that right now.
12: I'm on it, boss.
10: Okay, great. We will talk more about that Colorado in just a moment. The Supreme Court, yesterday, of course, we spoke about rulings that took place yesterday. Tomorrow, we'll have Ellie Mistel on to go deeper into these cases. But the headlines are, essentially, Supreme Court has upheld state transgender sports bans. It was a 6-3 decision. Surprise. Surprise. It doesn't impose bans, but there's about now at least 25 states, I think it is, maybe 26, that have some form of a ban of student athletes who are transgender. This specific case had to deal with challenges to sports bans in Idaho and West Virginia. The conservatives on the court said that restricting sports eligibility based on biological sex assigned at birth does not violate Title IX anti-discrimination protections or the U.S. Constitution. A couple of things I would just say is that it does violate Title IX.
11: Yes.
10: There is plenty of precedent where any type of reference to sex under the precedent set in cases dealing with Title IX would have made this case, they would have found these bans to be at least illegal, if not unconstitutional. I would also add that people should keep in mind that the reason why you have sports in schools is to educate people and teach
11: them
10: things. Encourage
11: teamwork, yeah. This is just othering trans kids, and this case obviously gratuitously focused on girls' sports because of the interlinking homophobia into transphobia, but... yeah, it's supposed to be about full participation in the educational experience, and that has been now the Supreme Court says it's okay for states to do that for trans kids in their states. During Pride Month, by the way.
10: And, of course, you know, this is not going to in any way, I mean, despite the fact that all we heard on this now multi-year assault on trans people was this is all about protecting the kids. They're just going to keep moving on and attacking trans people, regardless of age.
11: You see also that public attitudes towards same-sex marriage have gone in the opposite direction since the assault on trans rights began, just to show how interlinked those things are. And by the way, we should see people celebrating in the streets after this decision, because I've been told by the Democrats that this is the issue that decided the election.
10: Finally, our high school sports are going to be legitimate again. The Supreme Court also struck down some major campaign finance restrictions, and I think we'll probably have somebody on over the next couple of days or in the next week or so to talk about the implications of this in terms of like what it's going to do to our politics. But the short story is that the ruling removed spending limits on a party's ability to coordinate expenditures with the candidates. And essentially, you can't give a huge amount of money, an unlimited amount of money to candidates, but you basically can now to parties, and the parties then can turn around and give it to the candidates. So that's basically where we're at.
13: That, of course, was surprisingly a 6-3 ruling. The third ruling was on birthright citizenship. One would think that this would be a rather uncontroversial a ruling because of that. What's that thing? Oh, the Constitution.
11: Yeah.
13: That's what it is.
11: The 14th Amendment is pretty dang clear.
13: And the Supreme Court upheld birthright citizenship in a 6-3 ruling. Roberts and Kavanaugh defected. But Kavanaugh joined his and Amy Coney Barrett. But Kavanaugh also said it was more statutory and didn't buy into the actual, like, on the 14th Amendment was 5-4.
11: Right. He said that it didn't violate the Constitution, the 14th Amendment, but that it violated a federal statute, which is a really hilarious way to split the baby here. And the language, so people are aware, it's very clear, Fourth Amendment, Section 1, all persons born or naturalized in the United States and subject to the jurisdiction thereof are citizens of the United States and of the state wherein they reside. Which begs the question, how did Trump trying to revoke birthright citizenship not violate the 14th Amendment in Kavanaugh's eyes? It's ridiculous.
13: Here is Mike Johnson responding to that ruling this morning.
14: That citizen is children born in the United States, parents unlawfully or temporarily present, are subject to the jurisdiction of the United States and are citizens at birth under the 14th Amendment Citizenship Clause. So, what's your reaction to that, Mr. Speaker?
15: Well, I need to read the opinion, okay? But obviously you could say that's a textualist, originalist view. However, I do think that this has been grossly abused in recent years, okay? And that is the case that was being made by the plaintiffs in the case, and we're very sympathetic to that because it is a serious problem. We have it's become a tourism, birthing tourism, they call it, you know, a trend where people will just come and you just come onto the soil and have your child, and then they're able to avail themselves of the welfare state and everything else. It's been abused.
13: Pause it for a second. Okay, so let me see if I can get this. All right, first off, the idea that it's being abused, like it's just so many people, like for instance, like so many people are using the First Amendment. We should roll that back. What about like people buying so many guns? Maybe the Second Amendment is just, it's being abused, being overused.
16: Right.
17: It's a trend now to get a gun.
13: Here's what he's asking us to believe. That tourists come in, travel to the United States, and have babies just so they can avail themselves of the welfare state.
11: Yeah, which is interesting because if you were to, say, be in a different country, your birth process, having a child, would be completely paid for in most countries in the West. But apparently it's an epidemic of people coming to the United States so that they can have children here and then have to pay all those medical costs as well.
13: Well, that's my point. I mean, these wealthy tourists who are coming in to have their children so that their children can be eligible for the, you know, food stamps. It's absurd. It's absurd. Now, I have no doubt that there are wealthy people who are bringing their children here so they can get citizenship.
16: Tax them.
13: And yes.
16: That's all I care about. Why do I care about like the demographic or whatever? This is Chicken Little stuff about there's so many immigrants in, or even on the voting side of things. Oh, there's all this illegal voting on. None of these are real issues.
13: No,
16: these
13: of course not.
16: Emergencies are all fake.
13: This is all, well, it is an emergency for some of these people because the country is becoming less pure.
11: Yeah, this is
13: Lee
11: just one
13: White.
11: Step away from great replacement theory, essentially saying that all these black and brown people are outbreeding us and they're able to get around it by having their children on American soil.
16: And Elon Musk explicitly says this stuff all the time and he bankrolls the Republican Party.
13: Let's continue.
15: just come and you just come onto the soil and have your child, and then they're able to avail themselves of the welfare state and everything else. It's been abused. It's one of those things that was intended to serve a noble, important purpose, and has been thwarted and overused and abused. And so I'm sure that we'll continue.
16: Well, I'm an originalist, so sorry.
15: Look at that. I mean, I'm sure the conclusion from this opinion is going to be that you got to have you got to amend the Constitution to fix that. As we all know, it's a big challenge to amend the Constitution. It's only happened 27 times in our whole nation's history, and the reason is because you got to have 2/3 of both chambers of Congress and 3/4 of the states to ratify. It's usually at least a many years long process and very complicated. We'll see. I'm sure there's going to be lots of discussion about that. I will say I'm very disappointed in that outcome. I think it subjects the country to serious challenges going forward, and we'll have to deal with it as a Congress. Last one.
13: Yeah, God forbid we have more people paying into Social Security tax. That's just Mike Johnson really honestly play acting for Donald Trump. That's what's going on there.
11: You didn't buy that groan at the beginning.
13: And he's literally the whole walking through the constitutional amendment thing was specifically for Trump.
11: Yeah, and he also...
13: This is going to be really hard to do. We're not going to be able to... It's going to take a multi-year level. Like, he's out there pretending he's telling the American public, and he's really... His way of saying it to Trump, he wouldn't say it to his face because he's terrified. And he's just saying it to Trump with the hopes that Trump doesn't go like, let's start doing that, Mike.
11: No, secretly he's happy because the court is going as far as they can without just being a complete rubber stamp for Trump. This is a fig leaf because what they were asking for to just overturn the plain text of the Constitution was so flagrant and ridiculous that it gives cover for all their other extremist decisions.
13: That's also true. The idea that in
11: so
13: any
11: pretend
13: way
11: to be upset about it, because any Republican that isn't a total dementia-laden pedomaniac like Trump understood the reality of what was going to happen here.
13: So there was a couple, as you're saying, just a couple.
11: Exactly.
13: Now for a sponsor, a word from our sponsor. Sabias, quiero viajar a Mexico en Antonio.
11: I don't understand that.
13: Oh, really? That's too bad.
11: I guess I don't. I haven't
16: Spanish.
11: Used our sponsor enough on this particular language.
13: That's right. What that means is, did you know that I wanted to travel to Mexico in the fall?
16: I think the accent needs a little bit of work, but...
13: I'm working on the accent. The problem is my English isn't even so great because of my Massachusetts accent.
11: I mean, have you heard Ben Affleck speak Spanish? It's
13: I know.
11: Perfect accent.
16: Arrivederci.
13: Look, if you're traveling this summer, here is a real travel hack. Don't wait until you land to start learning a language. Instead, try Babbel. Just 10 minutes a day with Babbel can help you start having real conversation in as little as 3 weeks. Instead of memorizing random vocab, you're learning phrases you'd use when you're ordering dinner, asking for directions, or talking with locals. 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You're not spending your time conjugating, it's not... 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When I learned language as a kid, I didn't. 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We will put that link in the podcast and YouTube description. Getting back to the news, today is a big primary day.
11: Yes, it is.
13: One of your favorite candidates.
11: Yes, Milot Kyros is the real deal in Denver. And if you're out in Denver and you haven't voted for her already, I would highly encourage it. She is challenging an incumbent, Diana DeGette, who has been in Congress since 1997. So she's approaching, you know, she's closer to 30 years than 20 years. And, you know, she got a last minute endorsement from one of our favorites, Pramila Jayapal, which I was discouraged to see, but it's DeGette did. And you'll see this often, though. Unfortunately, sometimes you can't rely on other members of Congress to support insurgent challengers because they have a working relationship with that member of Congress. And DeGette, I think, is technically in the Progressive Caucus, but it's one of those things where it's like if you don't mind just clarifying that for me, Brian, but she's really very senior. I think that's part of it as well. But she's accepted AIPAC money through their United Democracy Project shell organizations, I should say. Yes, she is in the Progressive Caucus, as well as big tech money that has been funneled into that race, spending on her behalf. So the Israel lobby and big tech understand who's on their side and who is not. Milot resigned or lost her job for speaking out about Gaza early on as a lawyer, and that was one of the things that informed her decision to run against DeGette. And there was an Axios item this morning about how Democrats are really worried about this race. So this is just another opportunity for a DSA-endorsed candidate to be the presumptive member of Congress in a very blue district. You have Alexandria Ocasio-Cortez, you have now Daria Lisa Chevalier, Claire Valdez, all three in New York, but then Chris Raab as well in Philly, and potentially a fifth DSA elected with Milot. That race is really important, and it's gotten a lot of attention, including from this show, but I feel like I've almost dropped the ball on the Hickenlooper primary.
13: Yep.
11: So there are now indications that Hickenlooper, the senator from Colorado, is in significant trouble. This is a much more difficult climb here because this is a statewide primary. Obviously, when you're running in a really blue district in Denver, the more progressive you are, it's easier to have success. But State Senator Julie Gonzalez is challenging Hickenlooper from the left. She's a labor organizer. She supports an arms embargo on Israel. She's to Hickenlooper's left on ICE. And there was reporting that came out that showed that Hickenlooper's team sees the race as a dead heat in terms of their internal polling. This would be so seismic that it's almost like difficult to express.
13: Yes.
11: I think an under-discussed part of this story is that it's not just in Colorado a general discontent with the National Democratic Party, which we're seeing across a variety of different states, but Jared Polis, their governor, has been a complete disaster. You know, one of the Abundance Bros' favorite guys. He's essentially like a libertarian center-right Democrat who helped free Tina Peters, one of the election on Trump's behalf, and an election denier who was unrepentant and tried to literally physically obstruct the voting process in Colorado. So I think there's a lot of Democrats in that state that are sick of their kind of centrist representation, and perhaps dissatisfaction with their governor Polis is driving some of this enthusiasm for the primary challenges against other Democrats.
13: We should say there's also a competitive race for attorney general.
11: Yes.
13: David Seligman being the most progressive running in that race.
11: And even governor, I was seeing that, you know, it's perhaps I'm going to get this guy's name wrong while maybe you talk and I'll pull it up. But Michael Bennett is running for governor, and they're a little worried that that's not a sure thing as well.
13: That's right. Bennett is running against. Now I can't remember his name.
11: Right. That I'm having the same issue.
13: Weiser.
11: Yep.
13: And I've seen people writing that it's a at the very least, the toss-up, maybe even lean Weiser in this. So, and Bennett, you know, the relevance of that is just there's a problem with the Democratic brand. Yeah. And this is not a function of the DSA. It is a function of the Democratic leadership that exists. And the DSA is stepping in as an alternative, you know, which is basically like it's no different than a reform element in a union. That is there because there is such dissatisfaction with the establishment. You know, if you look at the polling on Plattner that came out yesterday, I think it was, Plattner's up on Collins by about 4 points. People are worried about that because Gideon was up around, I don't know, 6 or 7 points, maybe in the same poll, had different numbers with men at that time. But of course, that was 6 years ago during COVID. Mm-hmm. And so, you know, it's not exactly apples to apples. But if you look into these crosstabs, you will see that Collins is getting 96% of Republican support. And Plattner is only getting 80% of Democratic support. This is the rump of the establishment of the Democratic Party angry that they have failed and the voters have said, you have failed. I mean, the fact of the matter is, if you are a Democrat and you are upset in Maine or, frankly, wherever you are, that the establishment candidate hasn't won, the blame is not on the people who beat them. The blame is on the Democratic establishment who put those candidates up and failed to read the moment. I mean, the idea that Espiot lost is such an indictment of Espiot.
11: Yes.
13: Not just because the voters got sick of it, but like they are so out of touch with every single indication that there could have been a problem, they were there late. And DeJet is the exact same thing in Colorado.
11: Yeah, it's the same thing. I will just add that I do think that the it's different this time with DSA than it has been for other, say, primary challenges, where you'll get a progressive win here, a progressive challenge that scares an incumbent there. And then that energy may still linger for a bit, but it doesn't have the discipline and organizational structure and the internal democracy of DSA that I think makes it so formidable and resilient in the way that, like, perhaps candidates who had the right stuff but were running more as an individual, isolated campaign didn't necessarily have. The goal here is to build up a sizable internal faction within the Democratic Party of DSA that can not just push the Democratic Party to the left because of the discipline that it has, but push even the Progressive Caucus to the left. So,
16: I mean, at this point, it's almost like replacing a Democratic Party that is an absolute free fall and can't be honest about it. Like, why all these establishment people are in hotter water than they figured, and what is their response to blame the left for not playing fair? You are collapsing in front of everyone's eyes. Figure out why you don't have credibility with voters anymore.
11: They don't think you can win, and they don't think you can govern. That's the problem. Like, they've lost credibility in elections, and they've lost credibility on delivering for people. And that's a pretty toxic stew if you're trying to actually take power back from fascists.
16: And culturally, everyone hates you, too.
11: Yeah.
13: Kristen from Colorado, Phil Weiser isn't that amazing. I don't know much about him, but I guess my point is that the idea that Michael Bennett might be in jeopardy, that guy has been a stalwart of Colorado politics for ages. And so that's the point. People are sick of this establishment. Juniper J, sounds like you've all ignored the Colorado primary until the last day. If the left wins there, it'll F up the conservative Democrats' talking point. The left cannot win in non-coastal America. That's correct. But Emma interviewed Emil Akiros
11: three times.
13: Yes, which I think is...
11: It might be a little excessive.
13: Excessive.
11: Yeah.
13: I mean, to be honest with you, but nevertheless...
11: They were all for three different topics. The last one was because her Hassan rally got canceled, okay? That was a big story.
13: Yes. No, yes, but my but excessive. I think it's hard to argue that we've
17: ignored it.
13: I think maybe we slept a little bit on the
11: the
13: Senate race.
11: I'm admitting that,
13: but,
11: yes.
13: But, you know, we will fire the director of our newsroom, and you know, we'll see. Maybe by
11: Barry Weiss
13: Monday,
11: wants to take over.
13: Barry Weiss will be taking over, and everything will work out there with that. Let's move on. Good chance I'll hop on YouTube tonight, and if Emma decides that she wants authorization to get on YouTube.
11: Yes. By the way, I'm taking it easy going forward now. I hope people realize that. I've had quite a June. It's time to relax. So I can go on YouTube Live for sure.
13: Well, you mean by taking it easy, you won't be so drunk that you can't.
11: Exactly. Okay, I won't be partying like I was basically all of June from the Knicks on.
13: Yeah. When Emma's drunk on election night, she can only go on Hassan's stream.
11: Exactly right. I want everyone to see it.
13: We'll hop on for that. Right now, the National Defense Authorization is up for a vote, or I should say, has cleared the Republican-controlled committee in the House. And Mike Johnson has attached to it the SAVE Act. They have been trying to pass the SAVE Act. Donald Trump is extremely interested in the SAVE Act. Here he is. Just yesterday, being asked if he will sign the Housing Affordability Act, and this was his response.
18: Will you sign that housing bill?
19: I have not. It hasn't been sent to me yet. It's coming, I understand. And then I'll make a difference. Here's what I would like to sign. Much more than a bill, a big deal. It's a yawn. Some people say it's wonderful. To me, compared to the Save America Act, just about everything is a big yawn.
11: I'm bored.
13: Well, this is the thing. He is obsessed with the SAVE Act. Play number four. We got it?
19: You have honest elections.
20: What are your plans for the housing bill, Mr. President? Are you
19: I don't know. I think it's so unimportant by compared to the Save America Act. I think the Save America Act is exactly what it says. It's saving America from crooked elections. And the housing bill is a bill that can get approved. They worked on it long and hard. It's very bipartisan. That means the Democrats like it. I think it's maybe even it's probably maybe more that way. They're getting things that I wouldn't necessarily agree to. Nobody knows more than housing in the history of the presidency. Nobody well like me in housing. I made a lot of money with housing. But when I look at that bill, it's a bill. But when I look at the Save America Act, it's about saving America. And I'd like to have the Save America Act added.
13: You know what happens when the guy who builds housing makes a lot of money on housing?
16: Everyone who...
13: The opposite of an affordable housing bill.
11: Right. He knows so much about housing that, like, just reading the text of the bill, it's just not intellectually stimulating enough for him.
13: Well, the bottom line is he is obsessed with the SAVE Act. What is the SAVE Act? We've talked about it in the past. It is technically the Save America Act. It is essentially a multi-pronged effort to disenfranchise enough voters so that Donald Trump can overcome the deficit his party sees themselves in now. One, it requires a government-issued ID, either a passport or a license, to register to vote.
11: Half of Americans don't have a passport.
13: Half of Americans don't have a passport. About 20 some odd million voters say that they don't have a government issued ID because they don't drive, or they couldn't find, you know, their birth certificate. A lot of people don't have that. It also requires in-person presentation of these documents. It also requires showing your voter ID as you vote, both registration and voting.
11: So this is for people that can't, if they can't drive, or if they don't have that ID, or if they're disabled and they're in a rural area, they're not able to participate in our elections.
13: It also makes it harder for married women who have changed their last name. Now, look, I am of the mind that these provisions definitely suppress the vote. I'm not convinced that they overwhelmingly suppress the vote for one party or the other. But
11: I don't think Republicans are convinced of that. And that's why John Thune, in part, doesn't want to take this up.
13: But the other point is that there's no cause for this, because you've had multiple over the past really 20 years, multiple like state audits and investigations. Utah, Louisiana, and I think Nevada maybe did like forensic audits on their voter rolls and found virtually no voter fraud. Like, you know, a couple, and it's almost never fraud. It's almost always somebody thought they were eligible to vote and didn't and weren't. On top of those voter ID things, it would require every state to hand over their voting data to the federal government for what? We don't know. The DHS has these sort of like databases that are completely error prone. We've seen this before. Florida in the 2000 election disenfranchised tens of thousands of people simply because they had the same name as a convicted felon.
11: Yeah. What's interesting also, if you got the SAVE Act down, just to return to the housing piece of this.
13: All right, well, let me just finish this. It also requires purges of states' voter rolls. And all of these things put together make it something that, again, even the Republicans don't necessarily want. Johnson, of course, has attached it to the National Defense Authorization Bill. It's unclear whether it will maintain itself. There'll be amendments probably offered to strip it. We shall see. In the meantime, AOC is offering amendments to this same bill.
11: Yes, yes. But just on the housing thing really quickly, because I am interested in this piece of it. Do you remember how this even came to be when Elizabeth Warren called out Trump? Trump had said that, you know, issued some toothless executive order about private equity or talked about it buying up all these single family homes. And Warren responded publicly and was like, OK, bet. Let's put this into legislation.
13: Yep.
11: And she fought really hard to get and the Republicans were trying to strip it out. A piece of the bill that would put a limit on the number of homes that private equity could purchase. The Republicans were trying to get it out. But in the end, it ended up passing 358 to 32 in the House and 85 to 85 in the Senate. And that means that if John Thune wanted to like really corner Trump on this, which he doesn't, they could send it to his desk. He could veto it. And they have the votes to override his veto easily.
13: It's unclear. I mean, he's sort of just like literally brushed it off his desk and
11: he's
13: said, maybe bring it back. Yeah. So he's got a certain amount of time before he it becomes like, I guess, a pocket veto. So we'll see. Here is Randy Fine on the housing bill on Newsmax.
11: I'm shocked he even has anything to say about this because it doesn't involve Muslim people being blown up, which is his favorite thing.
13: I guess the big thing for this guy is like, I don't need to read a bill. I just need to know whose name is associated with it.
0: start with the housing bill. So once Congress officially sends this to the White House, the president has 10 days to either sign it, veto it, or do nothing here. So where it becomes a law without a signature. Now, the president tweeted that he doesn't like some elements of this bill. You were one of 32 House Republicans to vote against the Senate version. So if he vetoes it, what do you think happens here?
21: Well, I don't know. I mean, look, my issue was if Elizabeth Warren thinks a bill is great, then it probably isn't. And that's sort of how I look. But the enthusiasm with which Democrats had for this bill
22: much easier for me not to

0: It's that Warren part is basically one of the only like really more progressive elements of the bill, because a lot of it is just abundant stuff, removing regulatory and environmental barriers, and then they have this $200 million grant program for municipalities, local governments, for housing construction. But other than that, like, this is as bipartisan, moderate, middle of the road as it gets.
1: I would, regardless of the good or bad of the bill, that's basically him saying my constituents are stupid hogs, like, that can only see things in a, like, the basest of partisan lenses. Like,
2: you know what?
1: Scare Liz Warren?
0: Yeah.
2: I think there's a lot of evidence if you send that guy to Congress, that's probably the case.
1: Exactly. I'm just, you know, underlining that's the point here.
3: Yep. He's King Hug of his district.
0: And he represents, like, an area outside of or in between Jacksonville and Orlando in Florida, which I would guess is a lot of people who own homes, right? Like, Trump's talking about how he's concerned that any new housing supply is going to reduce the value of his core voter base, which is 50-year-old and over homeowners, basically. There are a lot of Republicans that just care about that constituency, too.
2: In the meantime, as this defense authorization bill makes its way to the floor of the House, AOC has introduced an amendment that, if passed, would more than likely halt all offensive and defensive military aid to Israel, assuming Israel didn't radically change its behavior. The proposal would require all U.S. defense articles and services to be used in accordance with international law, consistent with 6201 of the Foreign Assistance Act, which essentially says countries that restrict U.S. Humanitarian aid are prohibited from getting any military stuff. I don't know how else to articulate that.
0: I think it's 620I.
2: Oh, 620I.
0: Yeah.
2: And the fundamental difference in this amendment versus, let's say, the Leahy law is the responsibility of the administration to affirmatively issue a clearance, and Congress's ability, or I should say requirement, to specifically authorize the transfer. So the point being that with the Leahy law, you needed to have some, like, the administration itself come
0: has
2: to
0: discretion.
2: Some finding.
0: Yes.
2: And
0: gives the president
2: discretion.
0: Power, gives the executive branch the power to determine whether or not Israel's violating international law. This goes further than that.
2: The requirement for the president was, like, the executive branch was, like, if you find a problem, then you are compelled not to sell. Well, it's easy not to find a problem if you don't look. In this instance, the bill would require an affirmative, or I should say an affirmation, that none of the military equipment is being used in violation of humanitarian law, or that there's and that would be much more difficult, of course, all things taken for, you know, as is. We should say this is both offensive and defensive. It'll be interesting to see if Marjorie Taylor Greene, who I think it was had a more limited amendment, will vote for this if it hits the floor. She resigned.
0: Yeah, because she cares so much.
2: Well, it'll be interesting to see if she goes on a podcast and talks about it.
0: That's what's important.
2: And I say that as a podcast.
0: But obviously, I mean, that's part of why we're criticizing her in general, Marjorie Taylor Greene, not like the history of anti-Semitism, hatred, bigotry, conspiracism in general. It's just that she hasn't been on our show. As a reminder, Marjorie Taylor Greene, October 26, 2023. Breaking news, I just introduced my resolution to censure Rashida Tlaib as a privileged to force a House vote in two legislative days. Tlaib has led a pro-Hamas insurrection into the Capitol complex, has repeatedly displayed her anti-Semitic beliefs and shown her hatred for Israel. She must be held accountable and censured. That is the anti-Zionist queen.

0: outflanking AOC on this issue, like Tucker Carlson is outflanking, you know, anybody on the left, according to internet influencers who get to go on his show.
1: If I remember correctly, Marjorie Taylor Greene's amendment would have cut off defensive aid, not offensive aid, which was weird. But be that as it may, that's where we're at with that. And I think
0: she actually also, I will say, introduced kind of a flurry of amendments as well, AOC. DropSite had reported on this. It's not just that she's introducing. There's one that would require the Pentagon to be more transparent about using military facilities in Puerto Rico, condemnations about these civil rights violations in Peru, banning Pentagon cooperation with Ecuador until they comply with human rights. There's a lot of, you know, asking for unclassified documents on the U.S. and Brazil military partnership from the 60s, 70s, and 80s. I mean, some of this stuff is really interesting.
1: I mean, if you look at this, it's hard to really know. But like you say, yes, she wants a report on past violations in Colombia. She wants a report on U.S. Government involvement in Chile's 73 coup, where Allende was essentially killed with the helps of the United States. She also wants unclassified report on U.S.-Brazil military partnership from the 60s to the 80s. New stuff, prohibit Pentagon funds from being used to enforce U.S. sanctions on Cuba. What I take from this is that with all of the Trump administration's sort of reinvigorated, I guess, desire to reimpose U.S. dominance in Central and Latin America, that she is gearing up to hold hearings in some fashion around these issues. Mm-hmm. And this information coming to light will be relevant in the context of asking, like, because look, I think it's very likely in the wake of the election, the midterm election, and very possibly during the lame duck session, we're going to see some form of attack on Cuba. I think they have, like, backed off it because they got, you know, nervous. Iran was too much, yep, and they're worried about getting involved in another conflict in the run-up to the midterm election. But I will be shocked if we do not see something more dramatic with Cuba in the wake of the midterms. And then this is going to become, you know, this is a throwback to when I was in college and a little bit older, when U.S. involvement in Central America in particular was, I don't know if it was peaking, but probably. We've had a long history of it, so yeah, it's hard to say, but there you go.
0: This is the actual deep state, by the way. The 20th century being completely marked by assassination attempts and the overthrowing of dozens of governments that were democratically elected to serve U.S. capital interests. That's what the CIA served. It's not, you know, about DEI. I hate to break it to people.
1: Well, you know, part of the problem was that people were putting all our bananas in some of these countries. And so
0: you can't put all your bananas in one.
1: Well,
0: one
1: it's
0: basket.
1: Just like, why are all our bananas in Honduras? Like, what the F? We got to get those things out. And they had all our sugar.
0: Mm-hmm.
1: And all sorts of resources, not to mention that canal.
0: Yeah. Interesting that she also, just to the Chile coup, people should look up also, you know, like, say, Israel's involvement in that as well, and the arms that were sold there. If this is in conjunction with some of her her amendments targeting, you know, or trying to curb the amount of money we're sending to Israel, it's also going to be instructive to look at some of those arms transfers in the 20th century to Latin American governments.
1: All right. We are going to head into the fun half, ladies and gentlemen. This is the first time I think we've done less than an hour.
0: In a long time.
1: Yeah, this show is supposed to be 45 minutes long. And then it just grew and metastasized. Yeah, that's when we launched.
2: Never, not once.
1: No, it hasn't been for years. Years and years. We did have a period of time. Matt will remember this, although he's decided to step out for whatever reason. that we used to do a Tuesday's teasers where we would do like 20 minutes. Of the free half. I mean, I was able to sort of like land that maybe twice. But
2: I have a fun half teaser. I just found a video of Michael Knowles debating a child about the Salem witch trials at the Great America State Fair in front of about 8 or 9 people.
0: How old is this child?
1: We're going to have to
2: Reports are saying 10. Not confirmed.
0: That's so great. I was so happy that it was that young.
1: You know what? That's so annoying because when we there was one version of Ken, Ken, and Ken that we did where I debated Saul and I changed my mind with Saul when he was like 6.
0: Stealing your whole flow.
1: Yep. 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
2: You're hurting me right now.
3: I hate this.
1: What's the matter? I'm talking about the social media.
0: See, we always knew this impression was a little too close to home.
1: Exactly. 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Also, amquickie.com. 3 days a week, you get an email digest of the news in your email box by two great writers, Whitney Wimbish, Corey Pine. 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It's a great conversation starter. You don't even need to have people come over to your house for the coffee. You just carry around the bag and just be like, oh, I'm sorry, this dropped out of my bag. It's just the Just Coffee I bought with the Majority Report logo on it.
0: You're not even selling the coffee. You're selling it as a conversation starter first.
1: Yeah. And then people are like, what's that? Why do you have a bag of coffee that you're carrying around? And then
2: how I met your mother.
1: Exactly. I was going to say. That's how I met my girlfriend. Matt, what's happening on the Matt Leck Media Universe?
3: Yeah, coming up right after the show today on Left Reckoning, we're talking about the promise to America from Centrist, which is a little bit like Tiger Woods making a promise to his significant other. right after like crashes his car into like a strip club or something. Juan David Rojas talking about Colombia and the rise, re-rise of the far right in Colombia. Also, I am about 250 follows away from 10,000 on Instagram. So at Matt Leck on Instagram.
0: That's, did you know that Tiger Woods is dating Don Jr.'s ex-wife now? So there
3: is that why he said?
0: There's a politics tie-in then.
3: When he's like, you know, get the president on the phone when he got busted.
0: Yep. Yeah. God. Pathetic.
1: What? He said what?
3: He said get the president on the phone.
2: Yeah, he was like driving under the influence, had a little bit of issues.
0: For like the fourth time.
2: I think he drove into a ditch or something.
3: In the sobriety test, he told the cops like, hey, let me call Trump.
2: No, he did call Trump. There's Trump video answer of him on the phone with Trump. Yeah.
1: Damn.
2: And he's like to the cop, like, excuse me, I'm on the phone.
1: He was so good, Tiger Woods. I mean, there was a couple of years there. It was just like, this is one of the most exciting things to happen in U.S. sports.
0: And I love that comeback when he won again. I mean, like, that was exciting. But
3: golf has literally not been interesting except when Tiger Woods is good.
1: It's 100% true.
0: Well,
1: 100% true.
0: I mean, if you put money on it, it's a little different. Yeah, but yeah,
4: for degenerates, I guess.
1: Well, yeah, degenerates, and I mean, if you drink really heavily, anything can be that somewhat interesting.
0: So I just want to.
1: All right, folks.
0: My family's getting worried. This isn't a real thing. This isn't a real thing. It's not a real thing.
1: Maybe not.
0: To any, you know, aunts listening or anything like that. It's not a real problem. I just want to put that out there.
1: Nothing gonna break a maestro.
0: They're messing with me. They're messing with me.
1: See you in the fun half.
0: You are in for it.
1: All right, folks. 646-257-3920. See you in the fun half.

0: Anarchy.
1: Alpha males are back, back, back, back, back. Boy is back, and the alpha males are back, back.
2: Just as delicious as you could imagine.
1: The alpha males are back, back, back, back, back. Boy is back, and the alpha males are back, back, back, back.
3: Just wanna degrade the white man.
1: Alpha males are back, back.
4: I take all of it to my throat.
1: Alpha males are back, back, back.
5: Snowflake says what?
1: The alpha males are back, back, back, back, back.
4: You are a madman!
1: And the alpha males are back, back.
6: Oh no, Sam Cedar, what a fucking nightmare.
7: Can you bring back DJ Dinner?
2: Yeah, or a couple of them, just put them in rotation.
7: DJ Dinner.
8: Well, the problem with those is they're like 45 seconds long, so I don't know if they're enough for the break.
5: That's fucking nonsense.
3: See white people doing drugs that look worse than normal white people, and all white people look disgusting.
1: And the alpha males,
3: psych, fuck them, fuck them.
5: Snowflake says what?
4: What?
5: Snowflake says what?
9: A hell of a lot of bang. A hell of a lot of bang. A hell of a lot of bank, okay. I'm making stupid money. Hell of a lot of bank. A hell of a lot of bank.
10: All lives matter. Have you tried doing an impression on a college campus?
3: I think that there's no reason why reasonable people across the divide can't all agree with this. Psych.
1: And the alpha males are back, back, back, back, back, back. And the Africans are black, black, black, black, black African. And the alpha males are black, black, black, black, black, black. And the Africans are back, back, back, back.
3: When you see Donald Trump out there, doesn't a little part of you think that America deserves to be taken over by jihadists? Keep it at 100. Can't knock the hustle. Come on! Fuck them. Fuck them. Things I do for the bigger game plan. By the way, it's my birthday. My birthday. Happy birthday to me, Jew boy.
5: I have a thought experiment for you.
1: And the alpha males are back, back,

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1: I was at the Texas Democratic Convention in Corpus Christi on Thursday, Friday, Saturday, and, you know, we left on Sunday. And I went there both as a delegate, because I'm a Texas delegate to the Texas Democratic Party, as well as, you know, I had my press credentials, which gave me access to all of the guys, you know, Bernie and Hinojosa and Telerico and all of these guys, right? But my table was lit. In other words, I did almost 60 interviews in those, actually it was 1.5 days, you know, Friday and a half of Saturday. 60 something interviews. Actually about near 60, I mean. I lost about 6 or 7 because of some memory problems. But here's the interesting thing. There were several times when the speeches were going to be given that I had to decide if I'm going to run up to the stage so that I could talk to, let's say, the Bernie Sanders or the Telericos or any of these guys, or continue to talk to all these folks that were there, you know, running for House District, Senate District, Congressional District, all these guys that here in Texas, because we are mostly a Republican state, the media pretty much runs from. And my decision was to stay and give coverage to all these candidates that are throwing their themselves into a race that many of them think some of them are unwinnable. And I think otherwise. I think it's a special session in Texas that is going on right now. So I stuck with it, and I said, like I was telling, both my wife and my daughter were there with me this time around. So my daughter held fort. The only time I had to leave is when I went to vote for chair or vote for committee man and that sort of stuff. I left there, went to the vote for about an hour, got back, and continued interviewing, right? And the thing about it is I had this thing to make. Go for the flash and say, let's go ahead and interview all these other folks that, you know, they have mainstream media is running for them anyway. So I did what we're supposed to do as independent media, bring all the folks to you. So again, on my way home, driving, because we drove, it's in Texas, I was telling my wife, I'm like, you know what? She's like, oh man, we're not going to see you, right? Because it's a lot of videos to process. I'm like, I'm already planning exactly how I'm going to do the videos to sort of make it like a chain link going out there. So that's what I'm going to do. But we have a lot of videos, a lot of people to show you, a lot of activists to show you. But let me just tell you guys, Texas is on fire. And we only lose Texas if we choose to be fools. I am so serious about that. I mean, if you hear the stories of some of these people that are running, all it does is gives you hope and say, wow, where has all this energy been? There's one particular retired couple, and actually the wife is running, and she said, you know, I couldn't take it anymore, so I decided to run. And then she said, you know, so far, you know, we're not collecting enough in contributions, but I've thrown in $30,000 of my own money, retirement money, and I'm going to put more in because we have got to try to do better for my kids, to do better for, and I mean, some of these stories were like, yes, that's what I mean. You know, too often we have sat back and say, somebody else has got, when is somebody going to do that? When is somebody going to invest in that? When is somebody, and at times, that person is right there looking right back at you when you're in the mirror. Same thing I did with when I went into this media. Somebody has to be out there that is willing to buck the system, tell the truth, write about the truth. Do that. Hey, that somebody may be just one of you right here. That somebody then was myself. And I can't tell you how inspired I was by them. So I said, I'm staying at this table. I'm staying, and you guys will see. And I'm staying here. And as people come, they can just, you know, sometimes there were three people waiting to be interviewed. And I said, I am going to just do this all day today. I mean, on Friday, and the half day that we did on Saturday. And I got a lot of folks in. But anyway, we also got one of our PDR, John Cotter was there. So he helped me take down on Saturday. But also we have Alistair Waters. And Alistair Waters, I don't know if she's listening now, but I'm going to play her. She got a message for you guys. Oh, I got to grow that baby up some. That is too small. Let me go ahead and grow that. And so Alistair Waters came over and visited with me at the table, and she gave her own testimony. So let's play one of our own PDR Posse members. PDR Posse, welcome to another edition of Politics on Right. Who do we have here at the Democratic Party Convention?
2: Yeah.
1: Alistair Waters out of Montgomery County, and
2: hey,
1: one
2: guys.
1: Of our number one supporters at Politics Done Right. How you doing?
2: Hey, brother. Alistair? I'm great. I'm excited.
1: Is the vibe positive or what?
2: Totally.
1: You know?
2: I couldn't sleep last night.
1: You couldn't
2: sleep? Literally. Do you see the bags?
1: Well, did you go partying or something?
2: Well, no. We got kind of a little bit.
1: Okay.
2: I went to the drag show.
1: Oh, okay.
2: And
1: good
2: for
1: you.
2: It was amazing. I've never been to one, so we had a great time.
1: Anyway, well, you just jumped in front of somebody, but we needed to get her to talk to the posse. So look in that camera and talk to the PDR posse.
2: I love you. Keep it going. Keep faith. We got this, you guys.
1: Let me tell you, Miss Alistair is here. Every time we have one of these issues, she is here with us, making sure to get the message out, just like Alistair wants to get the message out. So, Alistair, I want to thank you.
2: Thank you, brother.
1: As usual, for being
2: Absolutely.
1: There. PDR Posse, welcome to another edition of Politics on Right. Who do we have here at the Democratic Party Convention?
2: Yeah.
1: Alistair Waters. Out of Montgomery County, and
2: hey,
1: one
2: guys.
1: Of our number one supporters at Politics Ooh. Done Right. How you doing?
2: Hey, brother. Alistair? I'm great.
1: I got locked in. I'm doing all these darn things. It wouldn't work. Anyway, we got back. So Alistair came by the table and to say hi. And she also brought a couple of folks that she wanted me to talk to, which I did. But again, like I said, we had a good time. Bringing out some of our own posse members, et cetera, et cetera, et cetera, et cetera, et cetera. Anyway, I'll tell you what. Let's get away from the convention for a minute, and let's just go into the piece that I did this morning at WBAI, because we covered a few items that I think need to be covered, and then we'll switch back to the other interview that I had at the Democratic Convention. Then we'll go into some democratic socialism kind of a thing. So let's go ahead and play the interview that I did on the WBAI panel, and then we'll come right back.
3: Negotiations took place throughout last week between the U.S. and Iran, whose June 17th Memorandum of Understanding allows for a 60-day ceasefire under which a final peace deal can be reached, and between Israel and Lebanon in Washington, D.C., Hezbollah, the militant group within Lebanon, Israel says it is attacking, was not invited to the talks. However, the U.S. and Iran continue to trade strikes, as did Israel and Hezbollah throughout the weekend. The Supreme Court ruled on Thursday to end temporary protected status That's immigration status for more than 350,000 people from Haiti and 6,100 from Syria. This program has been historically used for residents whose home countries are temporarily unsafe to return to due to armed conflict, could potentially be eliminated in the wake of that decision, ending protection from deportation for an estimated 1.3 million additional immigrants. All of this is happening against the backdrop of 250 years since the signing of the Declaration of Independence, America's founding document. Here to help us make sense of all of it is Laura Jadid, writer at firewalledmedia.com, an Army veteran, two tours in the war in Afghanistan, David Leventhal, Washington, D.C. correspondent, and the senior editor at Notice, and Egberto Willis, host of KPFT's Politics Done Right. Hello and welcome to you all.
4: Good morning.
1: It's a pleasure to be with you.
3: Egberto, we just heard in the Pacifica headline report that Israel attacked a village in Syria over the weekend. Should we be alarmed that additional countries are being brought into this conflict?
1: Not at all. I mean, we should not be alarmed of what... Let's separate Israel, Jewish folks from Netanyahu. It's very, very important. And I stress that often. We should not be surprised for anything.

0: that Netanyahu and his goons do. This is all there to destabilize the region because they strive on destabilization. One of the reasons why, and I hear my good friend Jadid talk about how terrified we should be of Iran getting a bomb. I think it is becoming a time where we need to get back to the times of MAD, mutual assured destruction, because I think that is the only thing in the Middle East that would slow down a rogue government, not specifically the people I'm speaking about, the rogue government, from going out there and destabilizing the area, and with that, destabilizing the entire world.
1: Scary times we're living in. I would imagine the private prison industry is very excited about this because they're likely to make quite a bit of money. Anyone want to comment to that?
0: Yeah, you know,
1: he wanted to comment.
0: Dave is absolutely so right. But I mean, he mentioned something that's important. Some rulings are supposed to come down at 10 o'clock and thereafter. And some of it is sort of personal to me. When we talk about birthright citizenship as a naturalized United States citizen, all that sort of stuff matters to me. But when it comes to the Supreme Court, I think the Supreme Court has really adapted who they really are, which is a Christian nationalist organization at this point in time. We look at the Haitians that come over to the United States. That is, you know, the other country in Hispaniola. These are some of the hardest working people. They have gone into rural areas in this country and revitalized these areas with restaurants and shops and all these things, given employment. They have been a success in what they've done in the country. And we just said, okay, you know, we know that we screwed up your rice industry in Haiti that caused a whole lot of the migration here, but we are going to then go ahead and kick you out now that, you know, I think we would prefer this being a white nationalist country. I mean, it's appalling at our 250th anniversary, where we as a country have a lot to atone for. It is shameful. And I think more than anything else, it's an advertising to this country that, guess what? We are who we wanted to be for some time, but right now we are not who we are. We are not the people we advertised to be.
1: I think I love what you said, Laura, about how the people coming are high achievers. I love how that flies in the face of this administration's rhetoric about how they don't send their good people, you know, that the people who are coming. These are people who, you know, are coming over for various reasons and who are ready to work and make good and support their family in a law-abiding way. And we have the numbers to back that up. So we, at least the listeners of WBAI and anyone on this show, is certainly not going to be, you know, swept away by that kind of they don't send their best people rhetoric, and to think that they're not good people coming over here. Alberto, the White House press office posted about the decision that we're talking about. The quote is, the Supreme Court has delivered a major victory for American sovereignty. That's the wording, ruling that the Trump administration has full authority to terminate temporary protected status for Haitian immigrants. What are your thoughts on this administration's argument that this is a victory for sovereignty?
0: Wow, it's sovereignty when we're talking about the United States of America. What is it when we talk about the Canal Zone area in Panama where the United States want to rule? Where does it concern about all the bases that we have in foreign countries where we have our own legal system that go over the system in the whatever country you're at? Where is the sovereignty when we talk about being in the middle of the Pacific or the Caribbean Sea, when we blow independent fishermen out of the waters? Sovereignty is a joke when we speak about it, because again, the country that most affects some other country's sovereignty, it's us. We have affected the sovereignty of everyone else. Look at Jamaica, who had to get rid of your Cuban doctors because the Americans didn't like that Cubans were over there providing a needed service. The Cubans that were sent out of Venezuela, the Cubans that were sent out of Granada. We can go and talk about sovereignty, sovereignty, and sovereignty. It only matters when we're talking about the United States in this government's opinion.
1: Alberto, another new poll, this one from AP NORC, found Americans' pride in the way democracy works in the U.S. has declined 14 percentage points, falling from 42% in February 2017 to 28% now. What do you think is behind this change? And can we actually know what this might mean?

0: given the fact that, you know, pride in one's country doesn't necessarily line up with party or, you know, a political stance.
1: Absolutely. So I'm going to give a one answer question. I mean, a one answer statement. And then I want to pick up on something that Dave was talking about. One, capitalism has destroyed freedom. And in so doing, most Americans feel like they don't belong because now it's not about them. And whether all these new polls that talk about whether we are patriotic or whether we believe in America, I'm going to tell you something. I wouldn't be on the radio if I didn't believe in America. I love me some America. But you know what? I'm going to tell you something. I'm going to tell you that most people as well love America. They don't like Trump Americas. They don't like capitalist America. They don't like that America that is bleeding them dry. They love the America that we always talk about. They love the America that I saw when I was in Panama.
0: Thank you so much, Egberto. I'm afraid, unfortunately, we'll have to leave it there. I've really enjoyed this conversation. Thanks so much to our political panel.
1: All right, folks. Anyhow, so that was this morning. And, you know, the one thing that I always try to get people to realize when they go to other countries, people don't hate Americans. In general, people love Americans. The brashness of America, the assertiveness of America. I'm talking about the good forms of each of those things. The good form of each of those things. They like it. That's why the rest of the world is centered on much of the American culture. That's why when you see all these people come over from Europe and all these other places and came to America for the FIFO, for the soccer tournaments, etc., you hear them say, oh, our media lied about America to us. Oh, we love America because we are the best. We are the best salespeople in the world. And the things that we have are flashy, appealing, etc. And does somebody come in from, look, I remember a quick story before I get in. When my sister went to Italy and then she went to France and she was talking about, God, everybody talks about Italy. Everybody talks about France. They're crummy. They're old and moldy And I'm like, I guess that's what some people like about it. It's old and moldy and, you know, it's old, very old. Everything is a lot of stuff is that we show interest in is very old. You come over to the United States and you come to Houston, Texas, shiny buildings and beautiful wide freeways and traffic everywhere. And we made sure and spent a lot of money in this city over the last 2 years to make everywhere that those people from FIFA were coming for the tournaments, all those places were decorated, cleaned. You can eat off the streets, etc. It's like Panama, right? La Cinta Costera, beautiful. You fly into Panama City and you see all those beautiful buildings and wow. I thought Panama was a third world country and this. I mean, I see it on TikTok all the time, right? And I always tell people, just go up in 7 blocks. Go in 8 blocks. Or go into the interior on the other side, further east and west of the canal, right? And it's like, oh, okay. Different story. Go to Colón. Different story. So we gave a good image to these countries. But I mean, I'm speaking out of two sides of my mouth because the reality, however, is this place, if you can make it in this place, they always say you can make it anywhere, you know, like in New York, you can make it anywhere. It's true. It's not easy. And what people see when they come to visit is a flashy thing that makes where they were from look boring. But then when they were from look boring and less exciting in that, well, they have universal health care. Well, they have child care. Well, they all have paid vacations. Well, they all have paternity and maternity leaves. I mean, you go on to all these social programs that makes life better for them and happier. You see why? It's easy to come to America for vacation and enjoy yourself and love it because you're a tourist. If you have to be the one working behind the counter without insurance, it's a different story. And that's a part that nobody sees. Americans are great at suffering in silence. We are the best at suffering in silence. And what I'm hoping that we do in the long run is do much better than suffering in silence. But come and tell folks about our woes. And then their politicians would be forced to do something about it, because we all then see we're not alone. We're not alone. Anyway, folks, this is John and myself out at the convention on the floor. John Cotter, who is the president of the Humble Area Democrats and also a part of the Progressive Forum. And he's out here doing a lot of work. What I call him, my brother from another mother, who is out there working his butt off continuously for the progressive message to get the stuff out there. He came out there and gave me a helping hand to pull down. And, you know, it's a lot to pull down our stuff when we're all over and done. So thank you, John, in case you're watching right now. I think you're flying. I don't think you're out right now. But anyway, yeah, he's a pilot. So, you know, he used to fly those big jets, you know, all that good stuff. All right. Our last video, the one with this is going to be the most powerful woman in Harris County, the third largest county in the country. You're about to see her now. She will win in November. Here we go. Welcome to another edition of Politics Unwrapped. I'm Egberto Willis, your host. We have a special person here to speak to, Letitia Plummer, who is running to be the county judge, Harris County.
2: That's right.
1: How are you doing, my dear?
2: I'm doing great. Thank you for having me.
1: Well, first of all, let me see how to put this as kindly as I can. You knocked out a giant.
2: I did. We are truly disruptors. No, we did. The people did.
1: How did you do it?
2: People.
1: No, but let me just say, I don't think you, well, yes, you understand, yeah. But
2: oh, I understand.
1: This, that was huge.
2: And that was massive. But I think what people kept on missing,
1: yes,
2: was the fact that when you get down to the level of folks and mm-hmm. you listen to what they want and you give them solutions that fit their problems, and they actually feel like you experience their discomfort and their pain, you change hearts and you get people engaged. I mean, we woke up a lot of sleeping giants.
1: Well, you've been waking up sleeping giants for a while, because even when you stood on city council, many a times you were you're lonesome in moving the progressive message over in such a, well, I don't want to say progressive message, because people try to malign the word progressive.
2: Yes.
1: The reality is what you did is you were always looking out for what was in the best interest of the people, and they tried to malign it. In fact, some of the people that shouldn't.
2: Oh, absolutely. And I say that all the time, too. I say, you know, we always say this is progressive, but it's just human stuff. Like, everyone wants
1: right.
2: a good job and a safe place to live and
1: right.
2: not flood every time it rains.
1: Right.
2: And, you know, is that that's progressive? Then, okay, I'll take it. But it's
1: yeah.
2: not. It's human. I mean, every human being deserves that at just a base.
1: Absolutely. So let me ask you, Letitia. You have a big job. You have a county that, for all practical purposes, is in trouble. We had a lot of financial responsibility. At first, it was on one side. But to tell you the truth, now, you know, too often, people that we once considered, I don't want to use progressive in a pejorative way, but people that would have been considered progressive are simply picking up the mantra of what they did in the past. We need action. We need things. What are you going to do differently when you take control in the...
2: I think the first thing that has to happen is there's got to be a level of consensus
1: right.
2: on the diets, mm-hmm. right? I believe that we've got to be more collaborative.
1: Right.
2: We have to respect each other.
1: Right.
2: And we have to have those hard conversations behind closed doors.
1: Right.
2: So that we're not having them on the diets. When a disaster comes, because my main job is disaster recovery, preparedness, and resilience. When a disaster happens, we all have to be in lockstep. And I just don't think that our constituents in Harris County feel that way right now. So the first thing is just good governance, mm-hmm. good basic governance is what I want to do. I also, you know, on city council, you make decisions not emotionally.
1: Right.
2: You make them based on data stakeholders on both sides and really understanding and listening to people, and then having the really smart people that will be on my team
3: right.
2: to help me make those decisions. I don't have to be the smartest one in the room. I just have to have the smartest ones around.
3: You have an engineer in mind.
2: Yes.
3: You
2: I'm
3: have
2: a dentist,
3: an engineer in mind.
2: Right?
3: Yes, exactly. Yes.
2: So I think that way, right?
3: Yes.
2: And because I'm a dentist, I can't wait to solve a problem in 10 years.
3: Right.
2: I am accustomed to healing immediately.
3: Right.
2: And so we're going to find ways to fix the problem in real time and not kick the can down the road.
3: Now, I want to talk a little bit more of some of those issues, but beforehand, I think I want to get an elephant. The right is going to be lining up for you and using the scare machine.
2: Yes.
3: I'm going to leave it for your comfort to address
2: yes.
3: what you think they're going to do
2: yeah,
3: with
2: no,
3: it.
2: They've already started. So for our listeners, I am the first Muslim female to ever hold a city council position in the state of Texas. Made history doing that.
3: Yes.
2: My mother is Yemeni and Persian. My dad is Black American. So I was raised as a Muslim. I come from a very, very diverse family. And so they have already AI'd me in hijab and saying I'm going to bring Sharia law to Harris County. Listen, they could do all the things.
3: Mm-hmm.
2: They could say all the things they want to. At the end of the day, my focus is the people of Harris County, keeping them safe when the storm comes, making sure that they have access to some level of portability, making sure that healthcare is there for them when they need it, you know, ensuring that there are parks and bridges that they can play in and ride over, right? That is my job. And so this is all a distraction tactic. They can say all the things, they can do all the things, but we are going to say lockstep with what needs to happen. And that is making sure that we get people out to vote and keep Harris County blue. And let's see some real action happening in the county.
3: I sure hope they debate you.
2: I can't wait.
3: I really hope that you get into a debate.
2: I will.
3: Because the thing about it, so they did set one up.
2: Yeah, the League of Women Voters, I think, is having one in August.
3: Okay, because I think that's going to be important, because one of the issues with when many are confronted with these situations is that they run.
2: Yes.
3: And you are ready to hit it head on.
2: Oh, I've been doing it all my life.
3: Yeah.
2: Right? I've heard this my entire life. As a Black woman, just alone, as a Black woman, business owner, single mom of three boys.
3: Right.
2: Life has not been great. I had a great childhood.
3: Right.
2: But when I hit adulthood, I started realizing who people see me as.
3: Right.
2: And what I represent. And so my life has not been roses and right. butterflies and rainbows. Right. And so I just want to make sure I stay in focus, because the distractions are a way for us to get off kilter. And I'm not willing to do that.
3: Okay. So let's start talking. Harris County. Healthcare, very bad health situation. What are you going to do?
2: Yeah, so I got my start at Harris Health. Mm-hmm. I opened up the Gulfgate Clinic and Strawberry Dental Center. So I actually treated people mm-hmm. that go to the 16 county
3: right.
2: Clinics that we have. So I firsthand know, understand, got to keep it funded. We got to make sure we finish Bintop, I'm sorry, LBJ Hospital.
3: Yeah.
2: And we got to expand Bintop. I know they want to expand it on that footprint. We've got hospital deserts on that East Harris County side that we really need help. That's what we're doing on healthcare. Making sure that the millions of people that we see annually get the health care that they need.
3: Well, you know, I mean, your predecessor has been trying a whole lot of what many would consider, again, progressive ideas. I'll be blunt. I liked most of them.
2: Mm-hmm.
3: Will you put your own flavor, if you will, and get these ideas that go against what many of the old guard would think about? Will you actually, and that's one of the great things about bringing in a younger person, a more talented person, a doctor who understands these policies, will you be trying to implement your version of things that make life better for your constituents?
2: Absolutely. We have no choice. What people don't understand is that we don't have the support of the state.
3: Mm-hmm.
2: We don't have the support of the federal government. Harris County is literally the last line of defense. We have to make sure that we're keeping, I call that the social infrastructure,
3: right?
2: The young kids going to good school so they can be the workforce for our future. That matters. If you can get people not being sick and get them get health care, they're going to go do their job.
3: Right.
2: It helps the economy. If you make sure that Black and brown and minority communities and women can run their businesses and be able to get to a prime level, you're now increasing the economy and access to the economy. Everyone has to have a chance. The pie is big enough for everybody. We're going to do this. We're going to get this done.
3: Well, you know, I have no doubt that given your passion, and not only that, you're fearless.
2: I'm fearless.
3: let me tell a little story. I worked in software for her dad while she was playing games. Okay.
2: In the dental office.
3: And I can't say that as a 12-year-old, or I think you were probably about 13 years old. I couldn't say that I would have seen this in you, but I can tell you one thing. I know that who your dad is. I know who you are and what you're doing. And I think Harris County is looking for a leader now who's willing not only to do what has been done correctly, but to try the new things that the county needs to move ahead. So what I'm going to ask you to do, Mademoiselle Plummer, is to look into that camera there and tell Harris County why you're the best person for the job, and likely do not fall for the distraction or the posers.
2: Yes. No, first of all, thank you so much for having me today. I am Dr. Letitia Plummer. I am going to be your next Harris County judge. I know it. I feel it in my bones. It is my job. It is my calling, honestly. We should not have been here right now. We went through all the things, outraised, outnamed, outnumbered, but we got here. And so what I'm asking all of you to do is please get involved. We are literally the last line of defense. There is no one coming for us. The cavalry is not coming, which means we as Harris County residents need to make sure that we're protected. And so I need you to be engaged. I need you to vote. We need to let everyone in your family know if they're not registered to get registered. We need volunteers on our team. You can go to drleticiaplummer.com and join to be a volunteer. We need your resources if you have them. $5, $10, $25, every little bit matters. I'm asking you, please, let's not let this opportunity pass us by. We could flip Texas, but Texas has to come through Harris County first.
3: Dr. Letitia Plummer, the next Harris County judge.
2: Thank you
3: so kindly for being on Politics Done Right.
2: Absolutely.
3: Take care.
4: 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It's an investment that pays incalculable dividends.
1: Absolutely so, folks. Anyway, I enjoyed speaking as usual to Letitia Plummer. It was funny because I remember when she made her first run and I was supposed to interview her as a at-large candidate. And I'm like, Plummer, I know that's the younger. She's about 9 years or so younger than I am. And I remember I was just out of college and I was working in a program, ADMS, for Dr. Plummer. It was a dental program. The database people coming into he was doing all kind of stuff. He was ahead of the curve when it comes to using software to really bring patients in and track them and track what they needed. So we were building that software for him. And I was building the software and my other guy was the salesperson, like I always say, most businesses fail. Anyway, that's a long story. But anyhow, and I remember going there, and as we were programming and doing certain things with it, she would be there at the table doing her homework or playing and so forth. And here she, you watch this person grow up to be a great, great, and she's what I call an activist politician. She's a true progressive, and she's always finding herself many a times were others that should be progressive on city council, she would be left by her lonesome, working hard for the people and not going for the corporatocracy, doing for what's right by the people. So all of you guys that are listening to that interview, who can vote in Harris County, it's important. Now, Lita Bearcat wants to point out that she's running against Orlando Sanchez, right? As if that's a Republican running against her in Texas. I put the article in the news feed for what I'm going to say, but I want to read to you a section of that article that I wrote. Letitia Plummer will face Republican Orlando Sanchez in the November 2026 general election for Harris County judge, a race that pits people-centered governance against a tired conservative language of fiscal responsibility that too often becomes austerity for working families. Sanchez's own campaign emphasizes lowering property taxes, reducing crime, improving flood control, accounting, and affordability, while the Houston Chronicle described his Republican appeal as centered on fiscal conservatism, tax cuts, budget transparency, and scrutiny of county spending. But Harris County needs more than a polished austerity platform, according to the Houston Chronicle. Any Republican who has not forcefully condemned Donald Trump's attacks on democratic norms and Ken Paxton's long record of scandal lacks the moral aptitude to lead a county as diverse, complex, and consequential as Harris County. Paxton was impeached by the Texas House in 2023 over allegations that included abuse of office and preferential treatment for a donor, though the Texas Senate later acquitted him, and his legal and ethical controversies remain a defining feature of Texas Republican politics. Plummer offers a stronger alternative because her ideological acumen begins with the lived needs of Harris County residents, healthcare access, disaster preparedness, food resilience, public infrastructure, minority business opportunity, and a county government that serves as the last line of defense when the state and federal right wing abandon working people. Where Sanchez represents a familiar conservative instinct to shrink public responsibility, Plummer argues for competent, data-driven, humane governance that expands a capacity, protects vulnerable communities, and treats public service as a moral obligation rather than a budget-cutting exercise. This race will not even be close. Sanchez, again, as we know, Republicans simply do not know how to govern. They do not know how to spend. They do not know how to do anything necessary to have a government work. All right, last subject of the day today is, let's see, we're going to talk about No to Socialism. I started talking about this on the 6 o'clock show this morning, but I want to get a little bit closer with it, all right? The title of this article that I was talking about is No, Socialism Won't Kill the Democratic Party. The Democratic Socialists are fighting the battles. Let me tell you how you know that the DSA is starting to have an impact on the Democratic Party. When rank and file Democrats are saying, oh, we have to make the party open for most, for everybody, including the DSA, meaning the Democratic Socialists. The answer, he thinks he's doing something benevolent. He's not. He is not opening the door for DSA. The Democratic Party is not opening the door for Democratic Socialism of Socialists of America. Democratic Socialists of America have taken the party, parts of it, that is, and ultimately they will need to take most of the party. And let me explain. You go ahead, anybody, and ask Mamdani or any other prominent DSA member, what policies do you support that America does not want? Ask that question. Stop using terms like socialist and democratic socialist or whatever. You call yourself a democratic socialist. What are the policies you support? And you support free enterprise. You support people having the ability to get healthcare via Medicare for All. You support family care. You support child care. You support a living wage. You support wages that are indexed to inflation. You support taxing multi-billionaires who have stolen the wealth of America over the last several centuries, not decades, but centuries, all the natural resources of the land that a few have taken that should have been the privy of all Americans, that has to be taxed back into society so that it can be appropriately distributed to those who actually it's the rightful owner of it, the commons. And you ask any party

0: I guarantee you they cannot name you one other than cliches. Oh, you will hurt business. Well, not really. Business has already been hurt by capitalism. In our capitalist society, manufacturing has gone overseas, leaving lower paying jobs or higher paying jobs here. Very few high paying jobs, mostly mediocre jobs for everybody else. That is what capitalism gave us. Capitalism gave us that we work to pay bills. We spend on a credit card, and we spend the rest of our lives trying to earn money to pay that bill off, but not only pay that bill off, but to give a portion of that bill that we're paying off to a rich banker who's charging us 20%, 30% interest rates on what they loaned us, and they had to lend us money because they were underpaying us for our services. I mean, let's see. Brother Ray Brackens, how you doing, sir?
1: I'm good, Egberto. I'm sorry to interrupt you. You were just speaking hot fire, and I really wanted to reach out because I just wanted to say thank you. I was ever so much anticipating that, Dr. Patricia Plummer. And to Mr. Lee the Bearcat, if you want to be so smart, which I'm being facetious, you would know that Dr. Letitia Plummer is a well-established, privately practicing dentist in Houston, but you want to act ignorant, and I ain't here for it. So stop with that noise. You know,
0: I mean, why he doesn't understand it?
1: There was a...
0: Yeah, go ahead.
1: Nah, there's a saying that a rapper said on the radio show. He said, put some respect on my name, and you're going to put some respect on Dr. Letitia Plummer's name. I'm a big fan. I appreciate all the work she does, and she's been out here sweating, getting in the spaces of the people of the community.
0: Let me say something about Letitia Plummer, Dr. Letitia Plummer. I need to say this. This woman is sufficiently self-sufficient as a doctor, as a dentist, Mr. Lita Bearcat and everybody else, that she didn't need to put herself through what she went through running for city council, first of all, at large and won, but also beating a friend of mine. If you notice, I didn't quite take a position in the other election, because while my heart has always been with Plummer because she's very progressive, Anise Parker is a friend, a supporter of Politics Done Right, a supporter of KPFT, etc. So I completely stayed neutral on that race, because there were two people. I watched Plummer grow up. Like I said, I'm 9 years older than she was, and I worked for her dad a few times. Actually, quite a bit. I worked for her dad writing software for his database program. And, you know, so I knew these. I knew both the former mayor of Houston, Anise Parker, and who is a supporter, and Letitia Plummer. So I stayed out of it. Now we all have to centralize on Letitia Plummer, who is going to have the most powerful. She will be the most powerful person in the third largest county in this country, which says a lot. And she has earned it. Not only she's earned it from the work that she has done for the people, and she's one hell of a progressive that's out there supporting the policies that we've talked about. Anyway, I need to finish up, Ray. Anything else real quick?
1: You pretty much said it all, but with all due respect to your friend, Mayor Anise Parker, I appreciate my Harris County residents and voters for accepting the old style of Harris County.
0: Thank you, brother. You're breaking up, so I got to go. You're really breaking up. I think you must be on a speakerphone. We'll talk. All right. Anyway, folks, so yeah, I mean, those two that were running in this, you know, there are two elections that really gave me pause in that I really didn't take any sides on. The election for the county judge, which was Anise Parker and Letitia Plummer, know them both, and both of them are friends. And the one with Al Green, Congressman Al Green, and Congressman Christian Menifee.

0: Both of them I know. Both of them are friends. I've interviewed all of these folks, and it was like, why the hell are you guys going against each other, man? I can't take a position. Anyway, but anyhow, as it turns out, we're talking about democratic socialism here. You cannot tell me, any one of the media is trying to scare people. Oh, the democratic socialists are taking over the Democratic Party. We could only hope. We could only hope. Because then and only then would we bust the corporatocracy and expand this entire economy for those of us who actually do the work, for those of us who actually innovate, for those of us who actually create. We have been under the false premise that the capitalists somehow create or invent something. They don't. And for any economist, I don't care if you're a Nobel laureate. I don't care whoever. I would love if you'll give me the honor of speaking to you. Communists and socialists are not the same thing. Anyway, I would love for any capitalist economist to give me a call, and we can discuss in a very civil manner why capitalism is nothing but a fraud on human beings. It's a legalized form of theft. Not too hard to prove it at all. Not too hard to prove it at all. The legalized form of theft. And you could only hope that more DSA members, as they're getting elected all throughout the country. I mean, I made a list of I kind of went ahead and said, you know what? I wonder how good they're really doing. Democratic socialists are winning all over, and not only in blue areas. So let's be very, very clear. America is looking for a change. America is looking for a change where people power is the name of the game. And I tell you what, people power is where it's at. And all of us that are listening to my voice right now, all of us that are listening to my voice right now, you have agency and you have the ability to detect and determine where we head from here. And it definitely has to be one to get rid of any economic system that is bleeding you, any economic system that is harming you. Anyway, we're at the end of the program. I'm going to have a program at some point where we can actually, I want to have a solid debate. And if any of you know any economist that is willing to actually speak, because they're fearful for folks that don't follow the line, right? So they'll talk when they know they're not going to get any questions from somebody who will do the math in real time with them. But otherwise, you can't get them to speak. So if you know any economists or anybody who wants to discuss whether the capitalist system is fraud or not, let's get in touch. And this goes out to all economists. Please, I would like to have a discussion, civil, with you. All right. Anyway, folks, let's get out of here. I want to thank all of you. I want to tell you that I have a lot of material for you, so much material for you that I'm putting together and working hours and hours trying to process all this video. Now, I'll have some. Every day I'll try to put out some of them. It's a lot of work. I'm going to also start getting all the shorts out there to help these candidates out to make sure that these shorts appear on YouTube, TikTok, and all these other places. That is what I'm going to do with it, right? So you're editing right now, Mr. K. Great. I'm glad. When you get your project on Substack, I'll be more than happy to. 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Anyway, got to get out of here. Love you all. My name is Egberto Willis. This is Politics and Right. And you guys know how I end this baby. I am what? What am I again? Out.
1: You're listening to the American Democracy Minute, keeping your government by and for the people. The U.S. Supreme Court let stand a case from the Eighth Circuit Court of Appeals June 22nd, which takes another step towards striking down a private right of action for Voting Rights Act cases. For the moment, it impacts only seven states, but it may be the next VRA domino to fall. In 2023, the Eighth Circuit Court overturned a 2023 Arkansas redistricting case, ignoring years of precedent and ruling that only the U.S. Justice Department had authority to bring VRA cases. Historically, individual voters and pro-democracy groups brought 90% of VRA cases. It applies only to Arkansas, Iowa, Minnesota, Missouri, Nebraska, North Dakota, and South Dakota, and legal scholars considered it a radical opinion. A similar argument in the Fifth Circuit was rejected. The latest case, also from Arkansas, concerns a state law limiting assistance to voters who are disabled or have limited language skills. The Eighth Circuit again ruled the voters did not have standing under the VRA's Section 2, and June 22nd, the U.S. Supreme Court let the case stand. Pro-democracy groups argue that Congress clearly reaffirmed the private right of action when it updated the Voting Rights Act in 1982. But in 2021, Brnovich v. DNC, Justices Thomas and Gorsuch questioned whether such a right existed. We've linked to more at AmericanDemocracyMinute.org. I'm Brian Beal.
2: Question: how many legs does a dog have if you count the tail as a leg? Answer: 4. Calling the tail a leg doesn't make it one. Likewise, calling a small group of partisan lawyers a Supreme Court doesn't make it one. There's nothing supreme about the six-pack of far-right-wing political activists who are presently soiling our people's ideals of justice by proclaiming their own anti-democratic biases to be the law of the land. On issues of economic fairness, women's rights, racial justice, corporate supremacy, environmental protection, theocratic rule, and other fundamentals, these unelected black-robed extremists are imposing an illegitimate elitist agenda on America that the people do not want and ultimately will not tolerate. Indeed, the imperiousness of the six ruling judges has already caused the court's public approval rating to plummet to a mere 38%. An historic low that ranks down there with Trump and threatens to go as low as Congress. This has led to a flurry of protests by the court itself, attesting to their honesty and political impartiality. "The integrity of the judiciary is in my bones," pontificated Neil Gorsuch, who now stands accused of having lied to senators to win his lifetime appointment. "We're not a bunch of partisan hacks," wailed Amy Coney Barrett, a partisan extremist jammed into the court in a partisan ploy by Trump in the last few hours of his presidency. "Judges are not politicians," protested John Roberts, who became Chief Justice because he was a rabid political lawyer who pushed the Supreme Court in 2000 to reject the rights of voters and install George Bush as president. This is Jim Hightower saying, remember, in America, the people are supreme. We don't have to accept the rule by an illegitimate court. For reform, go to fixthecourt.com. Howdy-ho, folks, and thanks for tuning in to my Hightower Radio Commentaries. And guess what? There's even more Hightower waiting for you online. 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
4: It's Thursday, June 25, 2026.
5: They're trying to dismantle all of science in the United States.
6: Scientists raise alarm over new Trump White House proposal that would politicize and decimate U.S. scientific research.
7: The soaring temperatures impacting iconic landmarks. The Eiffel Tower closing early, and the Louvre expected to adjust hours.
6: Extreme heat in France smashes all-time national record. Trump administration gives billions in new taxpayer funding for coal and nuclear energy. Plus, Trump's failed reflecting pool renovation hits new levels of absurdity.
4: All of that absurdity and more straight ahead from BradBlog.com. I'm Brad Friedman.
6: And I'm Desi Doyen.
4: Stand by for 6 minutes of independent green news, politics, analysis, and snarky comment.
8: Bobby Kennedy is getting rid of the blue M&Ms. Yeah, the blue dye in the M&Ms is very bad for you, and they're going to get rid of the blue dye out of the M&Ms and pour it directly into the Lincoln Memorial reflecting pool.
4: There we go. Now we've got a plan. This is your Green News Report. Okay, Desi Doyen, it's getting really, really bad out there in Europe right now.
6: Yes, as intense storms and flash floods batter half of the United States, an absolutely gobsmacking heat wave parked over Western and Central Europe is intensifying. More than a dozen countries are under urgent heat warnings. Some European countries are experiencing power outages as the historic heat wave strains the grid. France this week set a new national all-time heat record, 112 degrees Fahrenheit,
4: wow.
6: Hotter than the August 2003 heat wave that killed an estimated 14,000 people. More than 40 people have drowned while trying to escape the searing temperatures. The heat is also killing livestock and withering crops, and it forced the shutdown of the Eiffel Tower and at least one nuclear reactor. It's the second severe heat wave in a month to hit Europe. Greenhouse gases from burning fossil fuels are raising temperatures around the planet, and Europe is warming faster than any other continent, priming it for more extreme hot spells. Relatedly, based on new NASA satellite data, climate scientists are again warning that a potential super El Nino of record-breaking intensity is developing unusually quickly in the Pacific Ocean, and governments need to also move quickly to prepare for intensifying impacts. On Democracy Now!, climate scientist Peter Kalmus warned,
5: "It gets hotter and hotter and hotter every year. This summer, especially because of the El Nino, could be the hottest summer we've ever experienced in our lives, but it could also be the coolest summer for the rest of our lives."
6: In other news, Donald Trump's failed $16 million illegal no-bid crony contract rush paint job on the Lincoln Memorial reflecting pool has hit new levels of absurdity. Ignoring actual science and experts, and without presenting any evidence, Trump is now blaming sabotage and vandals for the Gatorade green algae bloom and peeling paint. But internal documents obtained by the New York Times show that the administration knew about the problems long before publicly acknowledging them, and vandalism is not mentioned in the documents at all.
4: Go figure.
6: And by the way, there's now fencing around the reflecting pool.
4: How nice for our 250th birthday.
6: Meanwhile, the Trump administration, after blocking development of cheap renewable energy projects, has now announced another subsidy for coal, investing $75 million $1 billion to build a new coal export terminal in Oakland, California, which, not surprisingly, faces significant opposition from local residents and public health groups over the increased pollution it would cause.
4: Is this in addition to the, I think it was $750 million that he gave to the coal industry just about 2 or 3 weeks ago?
6: Yes, it is.
4: Oh, nice.
6: The Trump White House this week also unveiled plans for $18 billion in new taxpayer funding to build new nuclear power plants. And finally, the U.S. scientific research community is asking for the public's help to combat a sweeping, radical Trump Office of Management and Budget proposal to politicize U.S. scientific research, including putting political appointees in charge of deciding which research gets funded. Dr. Colette Dellawalla of Stand Up for Science on a recent broadcast explains,
9: "Science in the United States is an independent center of thought. That becomes a major problem if you are someone who doesn't want the populace to have access to knowledge that proves your ideology incorrect."
4: Ah, there you go.
6: Stand Up for Science has tools to help Americans submit a public comment, which will help combat the rule in court. The deadline is July 13th.
4: Go to standupforscience.net to get more information. For much more on all of these stories, check out our newly redesigned website at greennews.bradblog.com. We are off for the week until after the July 4th holiday. Hope you have a happy and safe one. Until then, I'm Brad Friedman.
6: And I'm Desi Doyen.
4: And this has been your Green News Report. Hey!

0: This is the Science Podcast for June 25th, 2026. I'm Sarah Crespi. First this week, a roundup of science policy changes from the last month to U.S. science funding and practice with Science Insider editor Jocelyn Kaiser. After that, we have senior editor for Science, Michael Funk. He talks about a trio of papers publishing this week that finally cracked the structure of the proteins behind color vision. Finally, the latest in our science biography series. Book's host Angela Saini interviews science writer Georgina Ferry about her groundbreaking book on Nobel Prize-winning crystallographer Dorothy Hodgkin. Our policy reporting team has been very busy, probably for the past year and some months. They're constantly following developments in the U.S. science agencies and the effects policy changes have on scientists' work and their lives. This week, Science Insider editor Jocelyn Kaiser is here with some important stories from the last month. Hi, Jocelyn. Thanks for coming back.
1: Hey, good to be here.
0: So the first story we're going to talk about is something that time-wise, happened at the end of May, and is still making a lot of waves today. The White House is basically trying to increase the amount of political oversight for grants that go out to scientists. And this is a proposal out of the Office of Management and Budget. What are some of the big changes being proposed here? This is not approved yet, but this is something that has been shared around and is out there for comment.
1: This proposal, which would affect all grants, not just research grants, would change how grants are now awarded and the control over who these grants go to entirely in the hands of political appointees. And right now, the biggest factor in deciding where a grant goes is really the peer review, the outside scientists who review the grant. But this new rule would make those reviews only advisory to the political appointee running the agency or maybe higher up in that department. And this has really got researchers very, very worried that political considerations are going to control where funding goes and not the best science.
0: So there are all these committees that evaluate proposals and then they rank them and then some of them end up with funding based on those conversations of experts. Instead, there's another step going to be added on top.
1: That's right.
0: I think in the story, it mentions that there's actually 400 plus pages in this proposal. Is this kind of the big change that everyone is most concerned with?
1: Yeah, that is the big one. There's a lot of other stuff in there. The proposed rule would also make it easier to terminate grants. Last year, you know, the Trump administration canceled thousands of grants that touched on diversity, equity, and inclusion, and other topics like climate change. And this would make it easier for the administration to not fund those studies at all. There's also stuff in there on international collaborations, would make it harder to collaborate with foreign scientists.
0: What are people saying? There is this comment period. Like, are people pushing back on this?
1: Many, many scientific organizations are mobilizing to oppose this. They're urging their members, scientists out there to file comments. There's a comment period going on till like mid-July. And there have been, I just checked, over 37,000 comments filed at this point, which is a lot of comments for federal rulemaking on any topic. We don't know exactly what those comments say, but most likely most of them are opposing this proposal.
0: What are they trying to do? Like, what problem are they trying to solve with this proposal?
1: The OMB, Office of Management and Budget, says its reason for doing this is to increase transparency, accountability, and oversight. The way it worked before is what we talked about a few minutes ago, where the experts reviewed the science, and that's where what was driving the decisions. But this administration feels that, I guess, that's not accountable and transparent. And so that is why they want to put this new process into place.
0: If you put a political appointee at the top, they're going to change out every time the administration changes. And so how things are funded, who's working there, who has inside knowledge, like they're all going to change every time there's any change in politics.
1: Yeah. And that's one point people have made. This is not necessarily a good idea for Republicans because the next Democratic administration could then impose its priorities and overrule the science.
0: There is something about publishing, which I was kind of surprised to see. There was kind of this like, okay, well, here's one positive thing. Like, there's nothing in here that says that these costs that are paid to the universities that get grants, that these like housekeeping costs are not written into this law. That's something that the administration has really tried to push, Congress has pushed, and courts have pushed back against. That's not in here. But there is a change to how publishers are paid out of grants.
1: Yeah. And so there's some wording in there that says you cannot use grant money to pay these article processing charges, or APCs, which are fees that authors pay to have their journal publish their paper in a way that makes it immediately available to read. This rule would bar scientists from using money from their grants to pay those fees. And there is a new federal mandate that if you get funding from the government to publish your research or to do your research, you have to make it immediately available. And so that is going to make it even harder for scientists to fulfill that mandate if they can't use grant money.
2: Sometimes these processing fees are in the thousands of dollars.
1: Yeah, and it's a little confusing because one part of the government is saying we want you to make your research immediately available to read, and yet another part of the government is saying we're not going to give you money to do that.
2: This is like a huge discussion that people have been talking about, how the government regulates the publication of research for 40 years, 50 years. And to just put a line in here about it that totally changes it, it just shows you that this document has got a lot that's going to affect science and scientists. Let's go to the next story that you flagged as something that people would kind of rose to the top from the last month of coverage. And this is on the reclassification of employees of the federal government that basically takes them from civil servants that have protected roles to political appointees that can kind of come and go and turn over with the administration. They're easier to fire. Can you talk about this change? And it happened, what, at the beginning of June?
1: Yeah, so this is another thing that people see as politicizing how science funding is awarded. It would affect something like 8,000 people and in 2,500 positions. A lot of them are at science agencies. They're at the National Institutes of Health. It's people who, a lot of people who are helping run these grant programs. NSF, it seems to be more the people who help manage the grants, like the numbers side, and some other positions at other agencies seem to be people who maybe manage resources, like at the National Oceanic and Atmospheric Administration. What they're trying to accomplish here is a little bit unclear, but what people are really worried about is that the people in these positions who are now career civil servants will become political appointees and that they will have to be hired at the will of the administration and could easily lose their jobs. They wouldn't have the protections they now have.
2: So like if you make a decision that's politically unpopular, but the evidence all points to it, that's no longer necessarily going to be available to you as an option.
1: Right.
2: It is interesting to kind of look at how this plays out because you say, oh, they're changing 2,500 job titles, but how many people have that job is harder to figure out.
1: Our reporter, Jeffrey Mervis, really tried to figure that out. He talked to people who were at NIH, and it's hundreds of people at NIH, but at the National Science Foundation, it may not be a whole lot of people. So it seems to depend on the agency.
2: And this is an executive order, so this isn't necessarily something that people can comment on, or it's much more like contained within the executive branch.
1: What I don't know is if there will be lawsuits filed about it, the way there have been with many of these other actions.
2: This story caught a lot of people's attention. This is something that happened at the American Diabetes Association meeting. This was first week of June, second week of June. This was definitely made a big splash on social media.
1: What happened was, this was American Diabetes Association meeting in New Orleans, and the NIH director was scheduled to speak at this meeting.
2: Oh, Jay Bhattacharya.
1: That's right. Outside the auditorium where he was going to speak, some members of that society were handing out an editorial they had published just a few days before in one of the association's journals, decrying all the things that have happened under Trump to science. And you know, they wanted people who went in to listen to that lecture to be aware of what's happening. And so they're standing out there. These are people who have been officers and on boards, and police come up to them, security, I think it's security at the convention center, and they are escorted out of the meeting, told that they are not going back into the meeting. Their lanyards, you know, their name tags are taken.
2: These are members. These are people who are part of the society.
1: The NIH director actually was not the one speaking. He canceled, and instead someone else from NIH spoke. But this is just something that is unheard of to happen at a scientific meeting. And the leadership of the association at first said that they have a prohibition on, I think, any sort of political activity at an event. And I guess they considered that this was political activity.
2: I mean, they were handing out an editorial that was published in the journal, like the flagship journal of this society.
1: Yes.
2: It's a strange, it was published in the journal, but you can't like talk about it at your meeting.
1: Yeah. I mean, it did have a disclaimer on it saying that it was not endorsed by the journal, but still it was published in the journal, you know, and to treat these scientists in this way, it's just these experts, is just kind of unbelievable. And then a couple of days later, the association started to backtrack. And then in the end, their director made this video saying, "We're sorry this happened. It shouldn't have happened," blah, blah, blah. It was pretty clear that it was not NIH asking them to remove these scientists handing out the editorial. It was the leadership of the association. And so, yeah, so now there's a mea culpa from the association, and we'll see what happens next.
2: The kicker here is basically this would have been a handful of scientists handing out a piece of paper to attendees at the meeting. And instead, it turned into basically an international incident that many, many thousands of people have heard about. All right, last one we're going to talk about today is a really interesting study that just came out, basically describing kind of the trickle-down effects of some of these policies that have been put in place since the Trump administration started.
1: Researchers got access to NIH data on demographics of the investigators who were funded in fiscal year 2025, which ended in September. They had information on the ethnicity and race of last year's researchers and the fellowships, people who were in training. And there's a pretty stark drop. Well, there was a drop in how many investigators were funded overall. And that's been known because not as many people were funded, but the drop was bigger for minority scientists, particularly for Black scientists, dropped by 10%, Hispanic dropped by 7%. To me, the really alarming part was this drop in fellowships. I mean, that's a smaller number of people, but Black scientists receiving fellowships dropped by 40%. So it went from 205 to 122. And then Hispanics, which is a bigger number to start with, dropped by 33%.
2: And this is, if you think about fellowships and training, it's like the pipeline to senior scientists. Like this is an entry point for these people. And once you cut off the funding for them, they're not going to be able to take that next step and become part of the like permanent scientific workforce. So it's a real impact.
1: It is. And it reflects the fact that last year, NIH, soon after Trump came into office, just pulled down all these funding opportunities aimed at building the workforce, bringing in people from diverse populations.
2: So this is about NIH funding for PIs and fellowships. But is there any data out there on NSF or other grant agencies, grant-making agencies?
1: I don't know that I've seen data on the diversity of fellowship applicants. You know, there was a big problem last year where NSF did not fund nearly as many of these fellowships as they usually do, their main fellowship. But I think this year they funded a bunch all of a sudden. And so the numbers started to come back up. But I don't know that I've seen any data, at least I'm not aware of it, on the demographics of those recipients.
2: All right, Jocelyn, thanks for the whirlwind tour of all these changes. I do want to mention that you guys write about non-US science policy changes. And we can point people to, I saw this great story by Eric Stockstead on a change in the EU law to speed up approval of gene-edited crops, which is a really interesting change. They're making a distinction between editing genes and transgenes, like adding genes from other organisms.
1: That's right.
2: The other one that I should point out is this kind of outrageous idea that there is oil deep underground that is being created by non-biotic sources, so not biological sources, but some other kind of chemical processes creating giant reservoirs of oil that we don't have access to. And Russia has started a project to try to dig for these oils. It is a very controversial idea, but they are going ahead with it. They started drilling this month.
1: Yep.
2: All right, Jess, thanks so much for coming on today, for keeping us up to date, and for all your reporting.
1: You're welcome.
2: Jocelyn Kaiser is the editor for Science Insider, our policy vertical. 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Also out on the site this week, we have a feature story in our news section by freelancer Matt Hudson on the battle over how to train bots. Is pouring more and more data into these training models enough? Or as building bigger and better chatbots get harder, researchers are thinking they need to turn to systems that learn to simulate the world. In our commentary section, we have a policy forum by Wintermantle that looks at a European Commission proposal aimed to simplify food and feed safety regulations that might actually increase pesticide risks. From the journals, we have a Science Advances paper by Hayes et al. Called Records of Compass Heading for Long-Distance Ocean Migrators Show Mid-Ocean Reorientation. This is looking at the very long journeys of turtles and how they reorient to their final destination along the way using magnetic fields. Okay, back to the main show here. Next up, we have Science senior editor Michael Funk He joins us to discuss a trio of papers on the light-detecting proteins responsible for our color vision. Back in 2000, science published a paper on the structure of the light-detecting protein in rods called rhodopsin, which interacts with light in darker settings. But the structure of the light-interacting proteins in cones, which detect the colors we see in daylight vision, hasn't really been figured out until now. This week in Science, we have three papers on the structure of these proteins. Senior editor for Science, Michael Funk, is here to talk about what helps the different proteins respond to different colors of light. Hi, Michael. Welcome back to the podcast.
3: Hi, Sarah. It's great to be back home.
2: What took so long? Why have we known about the light-interacting protein in rods, the black and white vision, if you could think about it like that, and not that much about cones?
3: This kind of thing is something that everyone, every human can appreciate. You know, we all have vision and it's a really important part of our life. So a lot of people have been working on it. And honestly, people have been working on the sort of structure and biochemistry of these systems for decades. So like, it's kind of crazy that it took so long to get the rod system. And I think it's just taken some further advancements in the technology and the structure determination methods to get these cone structures as well.
2: As you say, like, this is very important to everybody. And we all know rods and cones from basic school biology. And so we know the difference, but only in their function, in the way that they actually make this discrimination has been mysterious, because it really depends on minute details in the protein structure where light hits the protein, like where the rubber meets the road.
3: Yep.
2: And so now we have these three papers that take a slightly different angle at the same question. What are some of their different contributions here?
3: So they all have protein structures, which are the core feature, but they're all a little bit different. One of them has all three structures of the three different cone proteins.
2: Three different cones, because we detect three different types of color light.
3: Yeah, that's right. So there's the long wavelength, the sort of medium wavelength, and then the short wavelength. And those correspond to red, green, and blue, although they kind of correspond. It's not exact.
2: None of it's exact. It's right into the, can you tell these colors apart? Does everybody else see those same colors?
3: Yeah.
2: One of the really important things that was pointed out in these papers is finding out what the active conformation or the active structure looks like versus the inactive state. Why was that important to kind of separate out and to thoroughly explore?
3: This is probably the biggest difference between one of the papers and the other two. Is one of them is looking at the active conformation. So this is after the protein has absorbed light, and it's also bound to its downstream signaling protein that actually does the signaling downstream. So that active conformation is sort of actively transmitting signal, whereas the two papers that report on the dark state of the protein, you might think it's, you know, it's not active, it's less exciting, but actually those are kind of the important state to understand how these proteins are tuning the absorption spectrum, because in the dark state, that's when you're going to be receiving the light. Whereas in the active state, they all kind of look a little similar.
2: Right. So they're all like in the staging, they got their mitts open and they're ready for the thing that they're supposed to be waiting for. But then once they're transmitting, they're saying the same thing, light, light, light, light, light, light.
3: Yeah. Yeah.
2: And so this is maybe less difference.
3: There are differences there too, but having that dark state is really important to understand what features of the protein are actually tuning that chromophore that's absorbing the light.
2: Do you want to kind of walk us through the light detecting proteins, like the rods and the cones? Can you kind of walk us through where they sit in the chain of vision, like where light gets to us and then gets to the brain?
3: It's a very complicated system. I was going back through sort of like textbook stuff, trying to figure out, you know, you have this crazy contraption, Rube Goldberg machine that... So we're really concerned with the very first point where these proteins that are sitting in these photoreceptor cells are absorbing light. It's really the very first step. So what you have in the very start is you have a protein. It's bound to a retinal, 11 cis retinal, which is the sort of active thing that helps it absorb the light. The whole protein retinal complex, that is the pigment, because the protein actually does that tuning. The retinal is sort of the same across all of the proteins. So you need the whole thing to get the exact tuned spectrum of the pigment. So when you actually absorb the light, that retinal is going to change conformation. It's going to turn from a cis, which is two things on the same side of the bond, to a trans, which is one thing up, one thing down. And that conformational change within the retinal is then going to propagate to other parts of the protein that are involved in transmitting that signal downstream.
2: And then you get your whole cascade inside the cell, eventually gets turned into electric signals.
3: It's a very, very, very long path to actually getting to your brain and telling your brain that something's happening outside.
2: The reason they wanted protein structures here, the reason why we say now that we understand what's going on, is because you can look at the genetic sequence for these different opsins, so like the protein here, and say, oh, well, they are different. So we know that they're doing something that makes them sensitive to the wavelength of light. But actually kind of mapping it out in three-dimensional space is what tells you how that works. Can you go into a little bit what we know about those differences now?
3: The genetics have been worked out for a long time, and people have even shown long before that you can change one opsin from being like a red to a green just by making a few small changes. But actually sort of seeing that in 3D and then being able to do computational analysis combined with spectroscopy, you can really put together what's going on with the sort of electronics and the chemistry around that chromophore that's causing it to shift in where it absorbs.
2: Was there anything surprising in the way that these molecules are able to make these discriminations where people like, oh yeah, of course, that's how they know what the wavelength of this particular light is?
3: Yeah, I'll say sort of across the three papers, it's interesting to sort of think about how these different opsins are different. The red and green are actually extremely similar. They're 95% similar. And that was surprising to me because usually when something's 95% similar, it's really similar. But there are these very subtle changes within that pocket that's binding the chromophore. And that's actually what gives you the change in color. And there's three key residues that people have known about for a while that are involved in making that shift. And you change kind of the chemistry of the amino acids that are around the chromophore, and that shifts it from red to green. Whereas if you look at the blue protein, that's actually much more different. It's only about 40% identical to the red and green. That's sort of reflected in some differences in how the protein functions sort of downstream. There's a lot of sort of subtle differences, but they also find some big changes around the chromophore. You have a different coordination environment, and that is what causes that really big shift from green all the way down to blue.
2: You talked about the red-green being really similar. Does that relate to like red-green colorblindness?
3: So I didn't know this, but a lot of the red-green colorblindness comes from sort of hybridization between those genes because they're so similar. So there are some sort of point mutations that will cause color vision deficiency. I think because they're so similar, you get other sort of effects within the genome that cause that.
2: Okay, really interesting.
3: I think so. I don't know. I'm not a geneticist.
2: I think so. I like the eyeball stuff. I'd be really interested to see how this plays out when you look at closely and distantly related animals and their cones. If they have color vision, how different are their structures? And, you know, we're always wanting to know what it's like to see as a different animal. And this is going to help us understand that.
3: Yeah, for sure. Yeah. And it's a good point because this is kind of focused on the human system. A couple of these structures are from other primates that are very close to humans, but there really is a huge diversity of opsin sequences within animals, probably very different types of vision, depending on sort of what your environment is, what you need to see. Some of the evolutionary pathways that these opsins have taken are really interesting because most mammals used to be nocturnal, and humans and some other primates sort of made the transition to being more active in the day, and that came with a need for better daytime vision.
2: Right. So that's one thing we really need to be able to do is refresh our eyes a lot, because you're constantly bombarded with light, things are moving fast, and you need to reset and make them available for the next frame of your vision. And that it's very different than at night.
3: That's a great point. Yeah, it's one of the things about these papers that I was excited to sort of learn more about was the differences in daytime vision versus nighttime vision. It's not just color. Color is the thing most people think of when they think of cones, but it's actually the visual acuity and the temporal resolution that these systems provide. And the proteins, when you look at them, they're very different from rhodopsin, which is the nighttime or the rod protein. How they function and how they're sort of reset is very different from that protein.
2: I already told you what I'm excited to learn about next, which is like how this compares to other animals and how they see the world. What do you think is going to come out of this? What are the next kind of steps for this field now that these structures have kind of been better understood?
3: I think having access to all this knowledge is going to help us understand, like you were saying, how animals see, but also how people see. I mean, there's lots of variation even within humans. there are color vision deficiencies that people care a lot about understanding those and maybe correcting them down the road someday. For me, fundamentally, this is just really interesting basic science. I mean, we know a lot about the visual system, and being able to see it at molecular level opens up the door to understanding the chemistry involved. And there's all kinds of other photoproteins, and sort of understanding how biological material interacts with light is, I think, a really interesting frontier for biology and chemistry.
2: Absolutely. And of course, I want to see how the cephalopods are doing it.
3: Yeah, of course.
2: Both at the skin level and also at the eye level.
3: There's so many animals that have eyes that are very different from human eyes. And we're at the frontier of understanding how the systems are different at a molecular level as well.
2: Absolutely. All right, Michael, thanks so much for talking with me. This has just been really wonderful.
3: Thanks, Sarah.
2: Michael Funk is a senior editor for Science. You can find a link to the three papers we discussed at science.org/podcast. Stay tuned for the second in our six-part series on scientific biographies. This month, host Angela Saney talks with science writer Georgina Ferry about her biography of Dorothy Hodgkin.
4: Hi there, I'm Angela Saney. Every month I'm interviewing the author of a scientific biography. We're up to the second book in our list by Georgina Ferry, a science writer based in England who blazed a trail for biographies about women scientists with her 1998 book about the Nobel Prize-winning crystallographer Dorothy Crowfoot Hodgkin. Ferry was motivated to write it when she realized after Hodgkin's death in 1994 that nobody else had written a book about her, even though she was such a towering figure in British science, especially famous for her work on the structures of penicillin, vitamin B12, and insulin. Georgina, you've written very many books, but this was your very first one. Can you tell me more about how you came to write it?
5: I was working as a science journalist, and I live in Oxford, and Oxford University had, like many other universities, had an alumni magazine called Oxford Today. And I was essentially its science editor. I would contribute a science article for each issue. One year, I thought, we've never written about Dorothy Crowfoot Hodgkin, and yet she is the only British woman who's ever won a Nobel Prize for science. So this was the beginning of 94. And I contacted her to ask if I could interview her, but got a message back saying she was really too frail to give an interview. But I thought I'd go ahead anyway and talk to some of her former colleagues, which I did. And I wrote the article and I sent the magazine to her when it came out. Just after that, she died very sadly. She had a fall at home and just never recovered. But I had a letter a few weeks later from her daughter saying that she was still alive when the article arrived. They'd read it to her and she liked it. And would I like to come and visit? This is a characteristic of the Hodgkin family, that if they can't think what to say, they invite you over. So I went to see her daughter, Elizabeth, and found that there was a certain amount of autobiographical material which Dorothy had written, but which really wasn't in a publishable state. And she was wondering what to do about it. And I said, well, who's doing the biography? Because I had this naive assumption that anybody of her level of distinction must have a biographer. And there wasn't one.
4: It is remarkable that she didn't have a biography already. Let's start at the beginning. Hodgkin was born in 1910, when it was still quite unusual for girls in England to get exactly the same kind of education that boys got. How did she become interested in science? Was it immediately clear how brilliant she was? And if it was, then who encouraged her?
5: Well, her parents. There's no two ways about it. Her parents were an extraordinarily equal couple for the time. Her mother had had rather conventional parents, and so she hadn't been able to have a university education. But she was very self-educated and very interested in lots of things. And her father worked mainly for the British Colonial Service and was head of education for the British Colonial Administration in Egypt. And they had four daughters. They were given a very sort of free upbringing. The only thing they might be criticized for would be for being lazy or underoccupied. But whatever they were interested in, they were able to pursue. As you said, Dorothy was born in 1910 in Cairo. 4 years later, the First World War broke out. And the three girls who'd been born by that time were all sent back to the UK and barely saw their parents throughout the war. They were cared for by relatives and friends in the UK. And then after the war, her mother came back and her schooling was pretty sketchy up to that point. But when she was 10, she went to a small school. It was something called the Parents National Educational Union, which ran little classes mainly in domestic properties, just in people's homes. One term was, it was chemistry, and they had to grow crystals. And Dorothy has written numerous times, I was captured for life by chemistry and by crystals, just because they were so beautiful. She went to the local state school in Beccles, which was near her home, in their home in Norfolk, where the chemistry teacher was a woman. Pretty unusual. But even though that was the case, it was a mixed school, but girls weren't supposed to do chemistry, they were supposed to do needlework. But because Dorothy had already got this passion for chemistry, she fought to be allowed to study chemistry. And she and one other girl were able to study chemistry. And yes, she did extremely well at school. Her father felt that she should be educated in the same way as if she'd been a boy. He'd been to Oxford University. He thought she should go to Oxford University. And there were certain gaps in her education, so she had to spend an extra year mugging up on extra science and maths in order to get her place. But she got a place at Somerville College in 1928, when she was only 18. I mean, if she'd gone the year before, she would have been very, very young.
4: So as you say, she was drawn to crystals from a very young age. And at one point you write in the book that she never could resist a well-formed crystal. That passion persisted when she went on to study crystallography. Why did this happen to be a promising avenue for a scientist like her to be pursuing at that time?
5: Well, I think her timing was extremely fortunate. It was a completely new technique in the biological sciences. So it was pretty new all round. It had been discovered in 1913, 1914 as a way of seeing the arrangement of atoms in crystals by using X-rays, passing X-rays through the crystal and catching the pattern of diffracted spots that you would get on photographic film. But after she graduated and she went to Cambridge to do her PhD, there she found her supervisor was a chap called J.D. Bernal, who was among the first to be using this technique, look at the kind of molecules that we have in ourselves, that the important molecules that drive all the functions of a living body. And so she was in right on the very ground floor. And one category of these molecules is proteins. Proteins do nearly all the hard work in the body. And nobody had attempted to use crystallography to look at a protein until J.D. Bernal got crystals of pepsin in Cambridge. And Dorothy worked with him on that project. So they had a paper in Nature when she hadn't even finished her PhD, and it was the first paper ever in structural biology. There was her name right from the very start. But I think it was exciting because nobody knew what shape proteins were. Nobody knew how proteins worked.
4: It was a very exciting area of science, and she was clearly devoted to it. That's very clear in your book. But there was so much more to her. She had a fascinating personal life, and you've already mentioned that one of her colleagues was J.D. Bernal at Cambridge, who she fell in love with before she met her husband. What did you learn about that relationship with Bernal?
5: Bernal was very left-wing. Most of the people around him had similar left-wing beliefs. And what seemed to go along with that in the early 30s was a belief in free love. So the conventions of marriage were often regarded as not applying necessarily. And Bernal had infinite numbers of affairs. He was married. He had two other very long-term relationships, but he had relationships with loads of other people. And for a long time, it was thought that Dorothy was the exception that proved the rule. And she was very beautiful and very young when she was working with him. And the fact that they had a relationship was kept very, very quiet. But when I was writing the book, I first of all didn't mention the fact that they'd had an affair. And it was her daughter, Elizabeth, who said, why didn't you put that in? And so I went back and put it in. But yes, I think he was pushing for a physical relationship. She wasn't so interested. She adored him. But I think she regards him as he was known as Sage. It was his nickname. And to her, he was the sage. He was the fount of all knowledge. She absolutely accepted all his political beliefs and she admired him. He was a magnetic character. But I think she felt that it wasn't a relationship that had a future. She came from a very close, loving family with two parents who adored each other. And I think she saw that as the ideal for herself.
4: I also want to go back to politics because, as you say, Bernal was very political. She was very interested in politics herself and supported political causes, which is perhaps unsurprising because she did live through two world wars. So this was, you know, part of living in the 20th century. Can you explain more about that side of her?
5: Well, again, it went back to her childhood. I mean, her mother was a Labour Party supporter in the teens of the 20th century. There's a story that Dorothy herself stood for election as a Labour member at a school mock election and polled two or three votes in the whole school. But she was brave enough to stand up and make a pitch for Labour. Her mother also was a tremendous internationalist and actually took Dorothy to see a meeting of the League of Nations when Dorothy was only 14. And so she had a great sense of the countries of the world being able to sit down and have a dialogue about resolving problems rather than conflict. I think that was fundamental to her politics. So she wasn't somebody who necessarily wanted to wear a badge or shout slogans, but her instincts were all very much on the progressive left. She was a member of the Labour Party. Her husband, Thomas, was a communist, as was Bernal, but I never found, and she had lots of friends who were communists, and she had no reason not to like communists, and she spent a lot of time in both Russia and China later on. But as far as I can find out, and I did look at all her papers and she never threw anything away, she never actually joined the party herself. And there is one letter to her husband where she says, "I stayed up all night wondering whether or not to join the party," a decision that was eventually shelved.
4: It is interesting reading biographies of scientists who lived through the 20th century. It's almost like reading about world history because so much happened politically and socially in those decades. Hodgkin personally knew many of these famous people, lived through so many significant events. But one that stood out for me in your book was that among her students very briefly was Margaret Thatcher, who of course then became Britain's prime minister much later. What was that like for both of them? Did they ever reflect on the significance of them both being female pioneers in their respective areas?
5: Margaret Thatcher has been interviewed about Dorothy. Dorothy has been asked one or two questions about Margaret Thatcher. The situation was that Dorothy, from early or even before the war, was the science fellow at Somerville College, Women's College at Oxford. And Margaret Roberts, as she then was, studied chemistry at Somerville. So Dorothy would have been supervising her work all the way through the first 3 years of her degree. And then the way chemistry still is taught at Oxford is you have to do a fourth year of research. And Margaret Roberts chose to do her fourth year of research in Dorothy Hodgkin's lab. So she worked on a form of antibiotic in Dorothy's lab for a year. I would say that Dorothy, when she was asked about Margaret Thatcher, gave the impression that she thought she made a better politician than a chemist. Although she did. I mean, her first job, she went to work for Lyons in their ice cream division as a food technologist. So she did have the beginnings of a scientific career, an applied science career, but very quickly moved into law and politics. As for Margaret Thatcher, it's very interesting because, I mean, I did interview her myself. Their political positions could not be further apart, but she never stopped admiring Dorothy. She admired her tremendously, and it was very helpful to Dorothy because whenever she had an issue she wanted to pursue, such as détente with Russia, you know, these big global issues, she pretty much had an open door. She lunched at Chequers with Margaret Thatcher on a number of occasions. If she wrote to Margaret Thatcher or one of the other ministers at the time, she could be guaranteed the letter would be seriously considered. Whether they actually took any of her advice is another question, but she was certainly always received

0: What were your sources and how close do you think you came to capturing her as she really was?
1: I hope I came pretty close. She's elusive. She is elusive in some ways. But as you say, it's the voice. And that obviously comes from the personal letters. She had a somewhat unorthodox marriage. Her husband was not entirely faithful, but also he had a busy professional life of his own that often took him away, I mean, for long periods of time. And whenever they were apart, they wrote to each other almost every day. And he wasn't a scientist, he was a historian. So obviously, if she was writing to him about her work, she wouldn't be writing in a very detailed way. She'd be writing about how she felt about it, how it was going, all the things that you don't get from the published record or from correspondence with other colleagues. And the family were just wonderful at letting me have complete access to this wonderful archive of personal letters. And I think that's really the secret of the sense of her as an individual that I hope comes out of my pages.
0: Yeah, it really does. So very last question. Your original biography came out in 1998, I think. And actually, I was about to go to university then. I was going to Oxford myself to study engineering. And I remember one of the governors at my school gave me the book to inspire me to feel that you're a woman becoming an engineer and here is another woman scientist of the 20th century who did great things.
1: That's lovely to hear.
0: And this is one reason why I was so keen to interview you. The book that I was sent by your publishers is the updated edition, which was reissued 20 years later. And I did wonder, what did you add to that that was new? What did you add in those intervening years?
1: Not very much. I was delighted that they were prepared to reissue it because it had gone out of print earlier. I think I changed one image. I obviously, things like if people I mentioned as being alive had died, I made it clear that they had died. One thing that happened was that a set of circumstances, which I won't go into, I never managed to find much, if any, correspondence between her and Bernal. And I thought there must be some. I know she never threw anything away. She must have letters from Bernal. And quite a long time after the original edition was published, while looking for something else, I discovered that those letters had all been filed with Thomas Hodgkin's correspondence, which weren't properly catalogued. They were all just in big cardboard boxes. But I, with help from Elizabeth Hodgkin, I was able to fish out some of those letters so I could flesh out the relationship between her and Bernal a little more with some of his voice as well as her own. Other than that, I didn't do a big rewrite.
0: Well, it's a lovely book. Georgina Ferry, thank you so much.
1: Not at all. It's been a pleasure.
0: Next month, I'll be interviewing zoologist Matthew Cobb about his new biography of another Nobel Prize winner, Francis Crick. See you then.
2: 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We had production help from Podigy. Our music is by Jeffrey Cook and Wen Koi Wen. 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

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Happy Pride and happy Nixon 5. For Scientific American Science Quickly, I'm Rachel Feltman. You're listening to our weekly science news roundup. Let's start with an update on Ebola. Earlier this month, a study published in The Lancet estimated that the outbreak currently surging in the Democratic Republic of the Congo and Uganda could become the largest on record. As of June 18th, the official case count was 894, with a death toll of 204. The outbreak, which was first declared in May, is caused by a species called the Bundibugyo virus. This virus is more rare than other species in its family that cause Ebola, and currently available treatments and vaccines are not expected to have much effect. Moderna is already working on a targeted vaccine, but even at breakneck speed, the development process is expected to take months. In a disease outbreak news bulletin published on June 13th, the World Health Organization said that countries sharing land borders with DRC and Uganda were at high risk, but that risk of transmission was low for the rest of the African continent

0: and the world at large. Speaking of the world at large, and on a somewhat lighter note, the FIFA Men's World Cup is now in full swing. Now, as we explained in our June 8th episode, public health authorities are keeping close tabs on disease transmission as players and spectators flock to packed stadiums and visit far-flung cities. But there's a potential health crisis related to these games that won't show up in wastewater testing: heat-related illness. And frankly, that's something we all have to worry about, even if we're not lucky enough to be watching a World Cup game in person. So let's have a quick chat about that with Andrea Thompson, SIAM's Senior Desk Editor for Life Science. Thanks for joining us, Andrea.
1: Thanks for having me.
0: So the World Cup is generally a summer thing. So why does it feel like we're hearing more about heat this year?
1: So some of that is because of where we're having it. It's across North America. So a large chunk of the games are in places that get pretty hot in June and July. But in general, we have been seeing extreme heat increase everywhere in the world in the summer. So any World Cup is going to contend with this more, but they're also happening in some places that tend to be on the hotter side in the summer.
0: Right. The World Cup in Qatar was actually held in the winter for that reason, if I'm remembering correctly.
1: Yes, they had to move it because it would have been just impossible to have it in the summer with the heat there.
0: Yeah. So is this impacting gameplay at all?
1: So some locations have just luckily not had super hot weather. A few locations, Atlanta, Houston, and Dallas, have climate-controlled stadiums. So it's not really an issue what's happening outside. But also, FIFA has instituted hydration breaks. So because of the potential for heat, extreme heat, or so they said, at the midpoint of each half, they are having a 3-minute hydration break for players to make sure that they drink water and do other things to cool their body temperature down for a little bit.
0: And what about the fans? You know, what are these venues doing to protect spectators? And what can spectators do to protect themselves?
1: Right. So acclimatization is a really big factor in heat stress and heat illness. Someone who's from the Southeast, from Florida, is a lot more used to humid heat than someone from Seattle. And then even things like, you know, what time of day is the match? Is your seat going to be in sunlight? Because that raises the temperature quite a bit. Making sure you drink water. Originally, there was a ban on bringing water bottles into the stadium, but that was reversed. There are things you can do to keep cool, like having a hand fan to fan yourself. Now, if you're getting into really extreme heat temperatures, that's when you really need to think about being very cautious, maybe taking breaks in the shade. That barrier will also lower depending on certain personal factors. Certain medications can make you more susceptible to heat illness, certain conditions, especially heart conditions. Very young children cannot regulate their body temperature as well as adults. So if you're a parent bringing your child, you can't gauge your child's comfort based on your own comfort because they can't regulate their body temperature as well.
0: Well, we've already had a few really like blockbuster days in terms of heat. So how are things looking in terms of what kind of summer we're in for?
1: Yes. So right now for June, it's basically all of the western part of the country and the northern part is trending more towards likely having warmer than average temperatures. The southeast is sort of a toss up. But even within, you know, an outlook like that, you can have an acute heat wave in any place, which also makes it a little hard to plan.
0: Thanks, Andrea. Listeners, you can find more stories on the science behind this year's World Cup on our website. We'll have a link to our World Cup landing page in today's show notes. We'll wrap up with something seasonally appropriate: research on how fatherhood changes the brain. Now, if you're thinking, oh crap, is Father's Day coming up already? I'm sorry to tell you that it was, in fact, yesterday. But if you've got a father figure you want to celebrate, I'm sure they'll agree that late is better than never. Here to tell us what science says about daddy brain is Tanya Lewis, Senior Desk Editor for Health and Medicine at Scientific American. Thanks for being here, Tanya.
2: Yeah, thank you so much for having me.
0: So you recently wrote about the science of fatherhood and how it changes the brain. I would love to hear a little bit more, but first I do want to acknowledge for our listeners that we're going to be using the words mother and father a lot in a very generalized way, because most of the research we're talking about focused on women who identified as mothers who were the birthing parents and men who identified as fathers who were non-birthing parents. But just want to make clear that we understand there are many ways to exist as a human and many ways to make a family. So Tanya, could you tell us a little bit about this piece that you wrote?
2: Yeah, so I'm really fascinated by this topic because I recently became a parent last year. And so I am very intimately familiar with the changes that occur in a parent's brain. And you and I maybe know sort of what the mother's experience is, but fathers are often kind of left out of these conversations about what happens to the brain of a parent. I actually spoke with Devika Bhushan, and she's a pediatrician and public health physician. And she has been very interested in this topic for a long time, starting from her days as a pediatrician, where she would see oftentimes dads, you know, really struggling with the stresses of early parenthood. There really aren't any sort of validated assessment tools for things like depression in fathers the way there are in mothers. And in fact, postpartum depression looks pretty different in dads than in moms. It's more like irritability or substance use and this tendency to kind of shut down as opposed to just an overwhelming sense of sadness.
0: So what do we know about what kind of changes are happening in the brain of a new dad?
2: Yes. So for example, the cortex, parts of the outer layer of the brain that are involved in higher level cognition and planning and motor control and things like that, become kind of pruned. So the gray matter shrinks in a lot of areas, but it's not like your brain is less effective. It's actually becoming more specialized for the tasks of caregiving. So we see this in fathers as well as mothers. We also see that there's more connectivity in brain areas that are more related to emotion and emotional processing. And there was a study in 2014. They compared, you know, caregiving mothers in heterosexual relationships with fathers who were primary caregivers. And they found that there were changes in these two different brain networks. One is this network called the mentalizing network, which is really this sort of theory of mind network where you're putting yourself in the baby's shoes. And then there's this other network, which is a deeper subcortical network, including things like the amygdala, which is involved in emotion and like fear processing. And they saw that men and or fathers had more activation in the mentalizing network. So like trying to anticipate, you know, what the baby is experiencing, whereas mothers had more activation in that sort of emotional regulation network. So we're seeing these different specializations happening across different parents.
0: That's really cool. Do we know anything about when these changes start in dads?
2: Yeah, if you compare mothers who are gestational carriers versus non-gestational parents, you see some of these changes earlier, like prenatally. But after birth, what's remarkable is that a lot of these changes happen in both parents. And we know that, for example, dads' testosterone levels drop, and actually their levels of a hormone called prolactin, which is involved in lactation and is actually present in fathers as well, and that increases in men as well. Interestingly enough, postpartum depression in fathers peaks later than it does in mothers. Studies show that it's actually at its peak around 3 to 6 months after birth. You know, in those early days after birth, a lot of the primary caregiving responsibilities like feeding the baby historically or traditionally may have fallen on mothers. But then when mothers go back to work, as many women do, then we see additional stress placed on the non-birthing parent, typically the father. So we probably need better tools for screening things like depression in fathers specifically, because that affects the mental health of everyone in the family and is very impactful on the development of the child as well.
0: Listeners, if you're struggling and you need someone to talk to, either about parenthood or anything else, remember that you can call or text the number 988 from within the U.S. to talk to a counselor at any time. That's 988. You can also go to 988lifeline.org to chat online. And if you are outside of the U.S., you can go to findahelpline.com to get info on similar programs in more than 150 countries around the world. That's findahelpline.com. That's all for today's episode. We'll be taking a break from the news episode format next week to highlight some fantastic books in celebration of SIAM Summer Reading Challenge. And then we're planning a special Monday roundtable episode to dive into the latest on GLP-1s for the week after that. But I promise we'll get back to a more regular roundup schedule starting on July 13th. As for our next episode, it's one that I found super interesting during the interview, so you should definitely tune in. We'll be getting into the surprisingly controversial science behind safe sun exposure. Science Quickly is produced by me, Rachel Feltman, along with Fonda Mwangi, Sushmita Patak, and Jeff Delvisio. This episode was edited by Alex Zagiera. Mariel Issa and Aaron Shattuck fact-check our show. Our theme music was composed by Dominic Smith. Subscribe to Scientific American for more up-to-date and in-depth science news. For Scientific American, this is Rachel Feltman. Have a great week.

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2: Maybe the Gulf Stream doesn't stop. What does that mean for extreme climate change in Europe? Dr. Alice Carter-Champion from Royal Holloway finds surprising deep past stories with news for today. When permafrost thaws, natural systems could release more greenhouse gases than humans do. Not much you can do at that point. From Institut Pierre-Simon Laplace in France, Dr. Philippe Sieyès returns with worrying new science. First, planet Earth is frantically waving hands about climate change. Overheated Western Europe, unheard-of June wildfires on Greenland, Antarctica above freezing even in the dark of winter. This is wrong. It should not be happening. Here is the quick news. Yet another punishing heat wave struck Europe last week in June. France closed hundreds of schools and canceled public events. Paris soared above 40 degrees C, over 104 Fahrenheit, for the first time ever in June. The heat turned into extreme weather in Germany, big storms. Spain reached 45 degrees C, 113, with dust pollution from the Sahara in the south. A new report from Alliance Trade warns such extreme heat drags the European economy. Productivity could fall as much as 7% in some EU countries. Climate change cost the economy big time, too. And then there's both poles. They're melting. In the dark winter of Antarctica now, when it should be cold, almost like outer space, we have a weird winter heat wave. In some places, temperatures are 36 degrees Fahrenheit above normal for June. That is 20 degrees C hotter. According to Business Today, the Antarctic Peninsula recorded daily highs above freezing during that coldest, darkest stretch of the year. Glaciers on King George Island are thawing, and they should not be. Even Antarctica can't freeze these days. Meanwhile, U.S. representatives tried to erase the words climate change at a big Antarctic meeting. They call it specific environment change instead. France expressed it had strong concern about the gradual disappearance of references to climate change in the work of the Committee for Environmental Protection. At the other end of the world, Greenland is warmer than ever, plus a recent heat wave. Ice loss in Greenland is massive, up to 17 times faster than normal. After its warmest January on record, Greenland is now dealing with something new, wildfires. According to Carl Brick Zinglerson, head of the Department of Environment and Minerals, there are no traces of vegetation fires in Greenland before 2008. This is new. Greenland has wildfires, and they're starting earlier. In America, there's a battle of extremes. One heat wave follows another with ugly storms, tornadoes, hail, the works in between. The brilliant Emily Aitken reports, America is set up for fire like a tinderbox. In her Substack newsletter, Heated, Emily finds government reporting already this year, 33,349 fires have already burned through more than 2.6 million acres, a little over 4,000 square miles. That is about 63% higher than the 10-year average for this point in the year, end quote from Emily. The federal government declared a national preparedness level 3, not usually seen in June, it's better in July or August. Down in the south, it's been killer heat from Texas to Florida. In Tropical Storm Arthur and its aftermath, Louisiana broke its all-time record for 24-hour rainfall. It was 22 inches, 55 centimeters in 24 hours. This one went over 2 feet of rain, basically in a day and a night. Lots of flooding, people dying. It was dangerously hot in South Texas, of course, up to 120 degrees Fahrenheit, 49 C. Florida meteorologist Jeff Berardelli says it's not just unbearably hot there now, it's way hotter than it used to be in Florida. He checked records and says, quote, there's been a huge increase in extreme heat across Florida. Look closely. In the 1950s, Florida averaged 20 to 30 days a year with a heat index of 100 degrees Fahrenheit or above. Now that number is 2, 3, and even 4 times higher due to hotter, more extreme weather. It is not coincidence. It is climate change, says Jeff Berardelli. Decades ago, I lived near Tampa without AC. Don't try that now. According to Berardelli's graph, in the 1950s, Tampa had 20 days with a heat index of 100 degrees Fahrenheit or above. Now it's 80 days. Miami had 15 days over 100 heat index in the 50s. Now it's 5 times more, 70 days of unbearable weather. It is cooking in Florida right now. No wonder wildfires and extreme precipitation are on the rise there. So it's not just sea level for Floridians. Don't get me started about unbelievable long-lasting heat around Iran, where the troubles continue. That war has a backdrop where stepping on anything outside burns your feet. The flight decks of aircraft carriers in the Persian Gulf can be 140 degrees Fahrenheit or 60 degrees C. Don't touch anything metal out there without welder's gloves. So this planet is extremely hot in all the wrong places. This is before El Nino adds its burst of Pacific Ocean heat. Don't look away from climate news this summer. This is going to be one hell of a time in the Northern Hemisphere. I'm Alex. I'm focused and determined. 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
2: Scientists in Europe warn us about a big change in the ocean. The impacts would be beyond our experience. The warming North Atlantic current could shift, leaving a patch of awful cold in a rapidly warming world. It sounds strange. Could it happen? Well, it already did, and we just learned more about that abrupt climate transition long ago. The results are shocking, not what you expect. Dr. Alice Carter-Champion was part of the team publishing June 11th in Nature Communications. At Royal Holloway, University of London, Alice is a researcher into the deep past of the ocean. She is a time detective, collecting clues from the bottom of lakes and the sea. We reached her at a workshop in Bulgaria. Alice Carter-Champion, a warm welcome to Radio EcoShock.
3: Hi, great to be on here. Thanks.
2: Yeah, well, let's set the stage. Global ice sheets reached their greatest extent around 26,000 to 19,000 years ago. And this new study begins at the Holocene as it was approaching around 13,000 years ago. What was the climate like at that time, around 13,000 years?
3: So we actually had a warm period not too dissimilar from the earlier stages of the Holocene, from around 14,700 years ago. Until this transition back into near-glacial-like conditions. So you might have seen temperatures that were not too dissimilar to kind of the pre-industrial or maybe a little colder, but you would have also seen much more open vegetation and kind of earlier succession and maybe a landscape that was a little less stable, particularly across, Northwest Europe and America when it wasn't covered by the Laurentide Ice Sheet, which was a massive complex of ice that covered much of Atlantic Canada and northern USA.
2: Yes, everything seemed heading for a warmer time we called the Holocene, but around 12,900 years ago, there was an abrupt, severe cooling in the Northern Hemisphere lasting about 1,200 years. What happened to the British Isles during this excursion called the Younger Dryas, and why is it called that?
3: Yeah, it was a pretty stark conditions, to be honest. Our reconstructions, well, not from this study, but more generally, suggest that particularly in the Western Highlands of Scotland and high areas in the Lake District and parts of Wales in the UK at least, small ice glaciers and ice margins expanded again. And you saw conditions maybe up to 8 degrees colder, with permafrost covering quite a lot of Northern Europe. So it was pretty chilly.
2: 1,200 years is a relatively short time to be talking about in geology. How do we know this really happened?
3: We have to use records beyond the historical kind of evidence that we have. So there's no textbooks or archival material that we can use. But instead of searching back through the pages, we can look at sediment records. So with the idea that below the surface, we have in lakes and particularly within the ocean, we can start to see that further back, kind of deeper that you go, you reach further back in time. And so you can extract proxies for climatic changes. For example, if you're thinking in a lake setting, you can get tiny grains of pollen that record and are kind of produced from trees. And from those pollen grains, we can infer vegetation changes. You can extract quantitative, pretty robust temperature reconstructions from small fossil midges, little non-biting midges. They're called chironomids. And they're very strongly dependent on what the air temperature or the surface water temperature was in a particular lake. So we can use a range of different proxies for climate change in place of using archival material. In the ocean, there are similar proxies, although slightly different. So the study that we published in earlier this month used small microfossils. So they're about the size of a grain of sand. They're called foraminifera. They're not particularly complicated beasties. They look a little bit like popcorn, the ones that live in the surface ocean. But what these foraminifera can tell us is what the temperature and salinity of the ambient water around them was at different points in time. So by looking at a 1 centimeter or half a centimeter going down a sediment core, a mud core, from below the sea floor, we can reconstruct what both the surface temperatures were doing. So some of these foraminifera like particularly cold conditions, whereas some of them are more associated with more tropical waters. And again, just above the bottom of the seafloor, you also get these foraminifera, different species, obviously, that also can record temperature and salinity and kind of the water mass characteristics. So from looking at these and the geochemistry of these foraminifera, we can start to build up a picture at specific locations of what was happening in the North Atlantic during this time period of abrupt cooling. It's only through kind of adding these observations or paleo observations at specific points across both the North Atlantic, but also in North America, in Europe, that we can begin to build up this picture of what climate was doing and how quickly it changed.
2: And here we come to an astounding surprise. Contrary to what we thought, the big Gulf Stream did not stop during that severe pullback.
3: No, not at all. So we were expecting to see cooling at the onset of this cold period. However, and in line with what quite a lot of climate models have predicted, we actually see through these foraminifera and the chemistry of their shells, we can see that there was actually a warming of this north offshore Canada region. So the Gulf Stream, instead of substantially weakening and kind of limiting its northward extent, extends further northward onto the kind of closer to the coast. And this is something that we saw both at the onset of the Younger Dryas period, but is also something that we're seeing today. So you can look at kind of changes relative to the global mean or kind of the mean ocean change. And you can see both this warming of the Gulf Stream region close to Atlantic Canada and Newfoundland and Nova Scotia. But you also see this cold blob, so this cooling south of Greenland that's really, really stark and has caught the attention of quite a lot of scientists and the public.
2: And key to what you just said, you could measure sort of surface temperatures long ago from those little creatures and right down near the bottom. Can you tell us what your team thinks happened? Tell us about the layers of what goes on in the oceans in those past times.
3: Yeah, I think that's one of the kind of key points from our study is that we think of that bring us our warm conditions kind of to Northwest Europe is where it's often thought of as kind of conveyor belt, quite a simple treadmill-like structure. But actually, by looking at both the surface ocean and deep ocean at our very sensitive location in the Northwest Atlantic, we're able to see that actually it may not be a simple treadmill that we're reconstructing and that is responsible for this warming and cooling that we see, but actually something that's a little bit more like a seesaw or a cross trainer. So at the onset of the stadial, the Younger Dryas, we see this cooling and this reduction in deep water formation. So that bit kind of as you go over the treadmill down into the bottom, that's the key location where kind of the driver of this treadmill. And we think that weakened in the Nordic seas because of massive amounts of freshwater input from the ice sheets that were kind of surrounding it, you know, from Norway and maybe even from the Arctic via, you know, from the North American ice sheet via the Arctic. And what that did is within a human lifespan, within about 50, 60 years, that triggered this northward shift in the surface current in the Gulf Stream. But actually, then within a couple of decades, so within 86 years from the beginning of this shift, we see a compensation almost from a different region of deep water formation. So that kind of engine part of the treadmill, actually, maybe it's not that it was just the importance of the overflow, that deep water forming in the Nordic seas, but there may have been some kind of compensation from subpolar deep water forming, either in the Labrador Sea or in the subpolar region, so south of Iceland. And that's really important to think about because it means in the deep ocean, maybe we're not just going to be seeing one simple switch or sliding scale, but actually it's much more complicated than we've previously thought. And the same in the kind of surface ocean. If we're looking at the northward extension of the Gulf Stream, then that means that particularly around Nova Scotia and Atlantic Canada, we're going to see really, really substantial warming, which has pretty big consequences that we're already seeing for marine ecosystems, you know, species range changes, collapse of certain colder tolerant species and a change in the oxygenation of the waters, all which can have really severe consequences for us kind of in the upcoming century. But then on the flip side, if we've got cooler conditions further north, south of Greenland, we're going to start to see these big gradients in sea surface temperature, which is kind of associated or is thought to be associated with more unstable conditions in the atmospheric system. So I'm not an expert in the atmosphere, but we know that if we see changes in the configuration of AMOC, of this overturning circulation, then we can expect to see perhaps more extreme conditions in Northwest Europe. So an increase in heat waves or colder winters or more stormy conditions. So it's really, really crucial to think of the ocean not just as a simple sliding scale of on or off, but as this nuanced and interconnected picture where you have both surface conditions that are responding to the deep ocean on timescales that are infinitely relevant for humanity.
2: Well, that sounds pretty bad. But beyond that, too, if we were believing the Gulf Stream must have stopped, then maybe experts have been looking in the wrong places. What do you think?
3: I think it's important to think about the Gulf Stream as just one current in a whole interconnected system of this overturning circulation that I was just talking about. And I think while we haven't got all of the answers in this kind of one particular study, but we can start to see that the patterns that we're reconstructing and inferring match very well with what we predict from physical kind of oceanographic and climate models. So these results fit in pretty well to what we understand about the physics of the ocean.
2: And you mentioned the time lag and between undersea changes and the great cooling, and it was within a lifetime of 30 to 80 years. Is it possible the Gulf Stream or AMOC, as you say, could have already begun to change, but we might not know it until 50 years later, say?
3: Without wanting to be too alarmist, I think AMOC is already changing. If you look at observational records, which only cover, you know, the last 22 years, we can start to see that there is some weakening, whether that would mean collapse. I mean, to be clear, this study does not reconstruct a collapse of AMOC, and the results instead just suggest that even with a reconfiguration of the currents rather than a weakening, you can still get pretty big regional changes. So perhaps instead of thinking in kind of absolutes, we need to be thinking and reconstruct or thinking and trying to work out whether the changes that we're already seeing. So we're already seeing the cold blob, this cold period, this cold region around south of Greenland. And we're already seeing warmer conditions where the Gulf Stream would be extending or did extend during the Younger Dryas. And so it's important to try and cut down our carbon emissions as much as possible, because fundamentally, we are seeing some changes that were associated with a reconfiguration of the overturning circulation, like in the Younger Dryas. How that may change in the future, that's one of the things that it's so crucial to try and understand better. And I think by looking at the nuances of these surface conditions and how they relate to changes in the configuration of the deep circulation, and testing the changes that we can see empirically in the paleo record with climate models, is the kind of crucial next step to be able to better understand whether we're approaching a tipping point or are kind of what the point of no return may be.
2: And we've been talking about a severe cold period that could cover northern Europe if the ocean changes, even as the rest of the world overheats. But what about the eastern seaboard of North America, like New England and Canada's maritime provinces? What happened then, like almost 13,000 years ago, and what could happen if the Gulf Stream changes this century?
3: Well, I think from what we can see, at least in the Northward Extension region, so around Nova Scotia, we can see warming in the surface ocean conditions observationally, and we can also see that during the Younger Dryas period at this kind of onset of the cold period. But the conditions were very different in the northern seaboard of Eastern America, because there was still a substantial ice sheet that covered quite a lot of that northern region. And so this would have really, really depressed the temperatures and made them much colder. So I think that's also an important point to kind of highlight. While it's really crucial to look at the past kind of beyond the observational record to better understand how these periods of abrupt climate change have kind of played out and what the sequence of events has been, it's also important to remember that they're not a perfect likeness to the conditions that we see nowadays. So whether it be the massive ice sheet that covered much of, you know, Atlantic Canada and some of North America, or the big ice sheet that covered much of Norway and Sweden and Finland, or the sea level change. So sea levels were tens of meters lower than we're expecting, or that we're seeing nowadays, and that we may be expecting in the future. So I suspect that I'm not an expert on kind of what's going to be happening in the future in the northeastern seaboard. But I think it's important to remember that we're in a very different situation now because of the carbon dioxide emissions and the rate and magnitude of heating that we're seeing kind of globally, but particularly in the high northern latitudes, that actually it's not as simple as what happened in the Younger Dryas is going to happen again. So I would be surprised. I don't think it's likely that there's going to be this substantial cooling like we saw in the Younger Dryas in northwestern Europe, but we might see more unstable conditions. And in the same way, it's unlikely that there might be a reconfiguration of the AMOC because of say, meltwater conditions in the seas around Norway. But instead, because the seas have warmed so much and the atmosphere has warmed so much, that also can kind of limit or reduce the amount of water that can sink down in that treadmill, that engine part of the treadmill. So we still may see weakening or reconfiguration of the overturning circulation, but it's not necessarily going to be via exactly the same mechanism as we saw in the Younger Dryas, because the conditions are different at the start.
4: 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Find out more on the blog, ecoshock.org. No sign up, just the latest info, free for all. ecoshock.org.
2: The year 2015 was the hottest on record to that point. A map of ocean temperatures showed a lot of bright red warming patches around the world, but as you mentioned, there was a strange blue cold blob hovering in the Atlantic below Greenland. And this year, that deeper ocean cooling spread as far west as Canada's Labrador Sea. Could you tell us more about how this could be part of the puzzle of the AMOC change?
3: Yeah, so I think that's one of the kind of critical contributions of our studies is because we're seeing this cold condition that it existed and we reconstruct kind of via other records at the onset of the Younger Dryas because we've got melt water coming from the ice sheets. Okay, maybe, you know, in the Younger Dryas period, it was from the Laurentide ice sheet across North America, and maybe today it's more coming out of Greenland meltwater or sea ice melting. But we have cold conditions kind of in this south of Greenland and Labrador Sea region, whereas our northward shift of the Gulf Stream that we can reconstruct from the Younger Dryas matches pretty well to this warming conditions that we see in observational records, and we can also see kind of in marine ecosystem responses. So I think what we may be seeing much more in the future is this complex surface temperature pattern that is particularly nuanced and is not just a simple cooling or warming. And that's because of this rearrangement of the North Atlantic circulation system that is likely occurring. Just to add to that, I think the key point is with the ocean changes, so with these gradients in temperature, with these differences of cold and warm, that's also going to impact our atmosphere, which will impact our weather patterns for different regions. So it's going to make things kind of more complicated to predict and forecast. And I don't know about you, but I've been watching the weather forecast like nobody's business over the last few weeks because we've had heat waves and then we've had loads of rain and we've had quite extreme conditions in the UK. And I think that's kind of more of the same to be expected because we're seeing these complicated temperature patterns in the ocean that will then result in more complicated atmospheric patterns.
2: That, I think, is a profound point. I'm going to be looking into that further. Now, the movie The Day After Tomorrow showed massive cold invading in just weeks. Scotland and New York froze over before governments could react. In real life, though, if this ocean change develops, what would you think could happen in the UK?
3: Oh, good question. The Day After Tomorrow is one of my absolute favourite films for its inspiration from the Younger Dryas interval. But I think it's really important to make it clear that we're not expecting temperature changes on that magnitude or at that kind of pace. It was beautiful dramatization, but a dramatization nonetheless. I think we'll see patterns of instability with increasing changes in the configuration of the circulation system. As I mentioned before, models suggest that with a change in the overturning circulation, we might be expecting more heat waves, we might be expecting more extreme storminess and kind of intervals of increased rainfall, which would then mean potentially kind of flooding concerns. If I had to summarize it in just a few words, an unstable future.
2: On June 14th, the UK's Guardian newspaper, three top ocean scientists reported programs that monitor the strength of the North Atlantic currents are at risk of being defunded, especially in the United States. The European Open Eye initiative sounds promising, but that doesn't really become functional until about 2035. Are we going blind to this existential danger for the UK and Northern Europe?
3: I must admit, I was really disheartened to see the news that these initiatives, particularly the Ocean Observatories initiative, was being potentially at risk of, as you say, being defunded. And I think it really is crucial to try and understand and observe and monitor, particularly at the highest resolution. So for the Ocean Observatories initiative, this was only set up in 2015, but the depth, breadth of information has been absolutely fantastic. And I think there is a real risk that we are going to be losing a vital element, like you say, our eyes. I'm really profoundly worried what will happen in the future if we don't have oversight on how our ocean system may be changing and is changing, particularly because we can show and we can see how complex the surface temperature patterns and the deep circulation is. It's really, really crucial to get as much information of what's happening in real time as possible, so that we can best begin to forecast and understand any potential approaching tipping points.
2: We have been discussing the new paper, Coordinated Shifts in Deep Water Formation and Gulf Stream Migration During Abrupt Climate Changes. So after publication, it's always on to something more. What are you working on these days, Alice?
3: Oh, great question. I like lots of different elements of reconstructing past changes. I just started a fellowship with the Leverhulme Trust that's looking at reconstructing shifts and the opening and closing of the Bering Strait through flow, again in the past, and how that may impact our understanding of overturning circulations. So I'm going to be sticking around the North Atlantic region with my sediment cores and using my favourite foraminifera.
2: From Royal Holloway, University of London, we've been speaking with expert paleo-oceanographer Alice Carter-Champion. Find links to the science and more notes to follow up in my weekly show blog at ecoshock.org. Alice, thank you for sharing time with our listeners.
3: Thanks. It's been great fun.
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2: About 15% of all land in the Northern Hemisphere is frozen year-round. But in the distant past, all that was covered with green life, and that old carbon is stored in the deep freeze, waiting for warmer days to release it. When permafrost thaws, natural systems might release more greenhouse gases than humans do. Is that mechanism already at work? We have new science with more answers. Dr. Philippe Sies is Associate Director of the Laboratory of Sciences of Climate and Environment at Institut Pierre Simon Laplace, a top-level research institute west of Versailles. Dr. Sies is a physicist specializing in the global carbon cycle and climate change. From France, Philippe Sies, welcome back to Radio EcoShock.
6: Hello, nice to see you again.
2: Good. Well, just before we get to the permafrost, here we go into a strong El Nino year, expected to drive more record heat later this year. You and I talked in 2024 about a study suggesting natural recapture of CO2 by land plants collapsed during record heat. Should we expect another bump in climate change during El Nino simply because overheated plants can't capture as much of our carbon pollution?
6: We do expect that every El Nino comes with a weakening or collapse of the absorption of carbon dioxide by the vegetation in the tropics. And we believe that the same thing may happen in a few months because the El Nino, which is forecasted by the global weather and climate systems, seems to be a very strong one. And the stronger is the El Nino, the drier is the climate over the rainforest and the tropical continents, and we do expect indeed a very bad year again for carbon dioxide uptake by the vegetation and the soils.
2: Well, thank you. Let's get to our more recent work. Why is it important to know when permafrost thaw will ramp up?
6: Well, you know, there is a huge amount of carbon which is frozen below the ground surface, essentially in northern Canada, Alaska, and Russia, in Siberia. We are talking about a huge amount of carbon, typically more than 2,000 billion tons of carbon. This is about three times the amount of CO2 which is in the atmosphere. So we also know that the climate of the Arctic is warming very rapidly, much faster than the global climate. So in response to this fast and large Arctic warming, even if a small fra- production of this frozen carbon gets to be destabilized and release as CO2, that will be a massive amount going to the atmosphere and contributing to amplify the future warming.
2: Yes, until recently, a lot of experts and the models treated the Arctic landmass as a helpful carbon sink for the rest of this century. You are co-author of a new EGU paper titled Net Release of CO2 from Thawing Permafrost Soil Carbon, Predicted to Occur Earlier in This Century. What is the new view of when permafrost becomes an important driver of more climate change?
6: Well, the conventional view is that as the climate warms in the Arctic, it's beneficial for plants because they have a longer time to grow and to take carbon and to put it in the soil. So all the conventional climate models that have an imperfect description of permafrost carbon predicted that the continuous growth of plant was basically beating or offsetting the small release of frozen carbon by thawing. We found something different. Because for the first time, we accounted for a lot of frozen carbon, which is deep. We're talking about carbon, which is buried deeper than 1 or even 3 meters. And when we account for this old, deep carbon, we found that it's quite vulnerable to warming, and it could release more CO2 than previously thought. And this is the reason why, instead of behaving like a continuous carbon sink in the future, according to our model predictions, we see that the sink will continue until the middle of the century and might reverse to a source because of the very strong effect of the CO2, which is released by the deep carbon that was previously frozen.
2: Philippe, what are the mechanics of permafrost thaw? Is it a shorter snow season, more rain than snow, or just the raw power of heat under the sun? What makes it happen?
6: Permafrost is basically ice, maintaining the soil in a kind of cohesive way with the carbon is the prisoner of the soil ice. And permafrost can thaw just because the air temperature in summer becomes warmer and warmer, and the 0 degree line penetrates deeper and deeper in the soil. Like maybe 50 years ago, if you go to northern Canada, the ice could be found in summer at 20 centimeter depth, and now you will find it maybe at 30 or 40 centimeter. And in addition to that, you have also some abrupt collapse of permafrost, which is observed locally. This phenomenon is called thermokarst. Thermokarst is a massive collapse of ice. In some of the permafrost soil, you have really a lot of ice. Like we're talking about 20 to 30% of ice. So in a single warm summer, all this ice can disappear if the temperature gets above the 0 degree line and doesn't come back. And what was previously frozen basically becomes mud. And this mud will release a lot of CO2 and also methane. So you have two processes. You have gradual warming and, you know, decomposition of this previously frozen carbon. And you have also abrupt changes. All the models we have today, they do the gradual part, and they don't know how to do the abrupt changes.
2: And as you say, the new work dives into ancient carbon deeper below the shallow active layer that most scientists were looking at. How old is this carbon, and why is it becoming a factor sooner than we thought?
6: Well, this carbon is mainly of two types. In northern Alaska and in vast regions of northeast Siberia, this carbon is about 20,000 years old. It was formed during the mammoth time. It's called mammoth steppe. So you had some good grassland with a lot of herbivores grazing and a lot of dust also depositing on the soil. And over time, this has created those incredible deposits, which are relatively rich in carbon, which are called yedoma. So yedoma is very thick. You can find yedoma more than 100 meters of thickness, and it contains carbon. This carbon was formed during the Ice Age, during the time of the mammoth. The second big pool of deep carbon is peatland. You have a lot of peatland in Canada, a lot of peatland in Siberia, and peatland are accumulators. Every year you have a little layer of mosses or grass that die and sediment, and basically a peat is a pile of organic carbon that is frozen at depth, and peat carbon can also be very deep. Some pits are more than, you know, several meters in thickness. And again, when the temperature gets to a deeper, the 0 degree temperature gets to deeper depths, this peat carbon can be released. And peat is a pure carbon. It's 90% of carbon that you find in the peat. It's really plant material.
2: We might assume that permafrost thaw is mainly a summer thing, so we get seasonal waves of new greenhouse gases and then a freeze-up. But is that true? Do permafrost lands continue to emit warming gases in autumn and maybe even in winter too?
6: That's a very good question, and the research community is asking itself this question. We don't have a full answer to that. But the idea is that soils have a very strong thermic inertia. So if you have a warm summer, there will be like a tongue of warm temperature going deep into the soil. And then when the soil freezes from the top, because the winter or the autumn is coming, the soil can remain unfrozen during part of the winter because it's still warm at depth from the previous summer. And if you have snow, snow is a very good insulator. It's like a blanket. So indeed, when you have warming in summer, this warm temperature in the deep soil can extend during parts of the winter before everything freezes. So indeed, the legacy of summer warming on autumn and possibly winter emission is quite an important phenomenon that explains why carbon could be released even during the non-growing season by permafrost soils.
2: How do permafrost thaw assumptions in climate models compare to hard data collected in the field?
6: Well, unfortunately, the climate models or the Earth system models which are used for predicting future temperature and CO2, out of 11 climate models that were used by the previous IPCC report, there is only one of them that has a description of permafrost carbon. All the others, they have frozen soil, but they don't consider the carbon, which is prisoner of this frozen soil, only one. And this model, which is the only one that is having permafrost carbon, did not have deep carbon. It did not have any Yedoma, did not have any peat. So this model underestimated the release of CO2 when the climate will warm in the Arctic because it didn't have enough carbon to lose. With our new model, where we recreate or reconstruct the history of old carbon, and we can simulate the presence of carbon deep in the soil, we found, of course, that there was more to lose. And the other bad news is that this carbon frozen is not something which is difficult to decompose for microbes. It's really something fresh that was put in the refrigerator, and when you open the refrigerator, the microbes, they just jump on it and they can decompose it very quickly. So it's very labile and it's very basically tasty for microbes, for them to decompose it rapidly.
2: A number of papers in the last couple of years warned the Arctic sink grabbing carbon from the air is becoming a source instead. In January 2025, scientists from the Woodwell Climate Research Center found more than one-third of Arctic boreal region is now a source of more carbon into the air. What do you think about the sink-to-source transition?
6: That's also a good question, because from the observation that we have in the Arctic, this paper in 2025 found that indeed already today the climate in the Arctic has warmed by about 4 degrees, so it's very high warming. About one-third of the Arctic land is already emitting CO2. And when you compare this observation today with what is predicted by climate models, they still consider that, you know, the Arctic is green and is taking up carbon everywhere, which means that the model are clearly missing some carbon loss processes, which we observe already today. And these are underestimating the vulnerability of permafrost carbon today. It's very likely that they also underestimate what will happen in the future when the climate will warm even more.
2: Here's another factor. On Radio EcoShock, we cover increasing super wildfires, especially in the far north, like Canada's record-smashing burn in 2024. A 2025 study led by the University of Alberta found burned permafrost peatlands release carbon for years after wildfires. So it's a complex picture where extreme northern heat pushes

0: during the extreme fires in Canadian summer in 2023. But they caused also a legacy for the future by continuing to let salt soil emit CO2 after fire. And this process was not included in our study. But we did have another study that was published earlier, I think in January this year, where for the first time, we estimated the emissions of peatland fire in northeast Siberia. It's a region where there is a lot of peat. And we found that because of the very strong warming of the last 5 years, storms, tracks, lightnings move very far north. Before, there was no storm in the Arctic, and now you have a lot of summer storms that are creating lightnings. When lightnings are reaching the ground, they create fires. And we found that in this region covered by peatland in eastern Siberia, over the last 10 years, peatland fires have represented more than 20% of the total CO2 emission from fires. So they are extremely important. I think there is also work in progress showing that, indeed, during the Canadian fires of 2023, it was not only the trees that burnt, but there was also a lot of soil burning, and many peats have been burning, and that explains why the emission from wildfires in Canada during summer 23 has been so high. It's not only because biomass has been lost and trees have burnt, but also soils and peat soils have been burning.
1: Yes, that's what fire experts are telling me as well. You mentioned Russia. Are they doing a lot of research in Russia? What have you heard about permafrost there?
0: Well, Russia is the home of permafrost, and unfortunately, with the geopolitical situation, it's not possible anymore for anybody working in the U.S. or Europe to continue to perform research in Russia. So we have lost a lot of precious observations in this very vulnerable region of the world. So I don't think much research is done currently now on the permafrost and the permafrost carbon in Russia, and yet it's the largest source of frozen carbon are in Siberia and in northern Russia, and it's really a pity that we don't have any, you know, observations, at least in the field. We still have satellite measurements, but they don't measure directly carbon fluxes from permafrost to understand what is going on in this important region of the Earth.
1: Can you tell us just a little bit about the lead author of this new paper in Science?
0: The paper of our team that was published last Monday on permafrost is entitled Net Release of CO2 from Thawing Permafrost. And the first author is a postdoc called Yi Qi. She's from China. She's a woman scientist, extremely bright scientist, because she was the first to be able to include the representation of the formation of peat. You know that peat started to grow basically during the Holocene, like over the last 10,000 years. And she also managed to simulate the climate of the mammoth, the climate of the Ice Age, to be able to let her model grow very deep carbon deposit in the Yedoma. And then when she arrives, you know, in like 1800, before the Industrial Revolution, the rise of CO2, she has everything ready in her model to understand how this deep carbon is in place, how vulnerable it is, and how it will respond to historical and the future warming.
1: So if we go into a guessing game, let's fast forward to 2070, which is just 44 years away, well within the life of many living now. Given what we know so far, what do you think will be happening with the permafrost and the atmosphere then?
0: Well, it seems that the warming in the Arctic is inexorable. It's currently 3 to 4 times faster than the global warming. We are not heading into a strong reduction of carbon dioxide emissions, although we may hope that this will change in the future. So right now, with the stated policies and the lack of mitigation effort, we are probably going to have a global warming of, like, I would say 2.5, perhaps 3 degrees, if we don't do anything. That's global. And for the Arctic, it means an Arctic warming of 7, sometimes 8 degrees in some regions. So, you know, it's just physics. If you expose frozen soil to temperature above zero during a long part of the year, a lot of the permafrost will be gone. And the carbon will be available for microbes to be decomposed. We still have a lot of uncertainty because we don't know if this carbon is fully tasty for the microbes. We think it is tasty, but we don't have too much measurement to confirm that. And also part of this salt carbon

0: might not go to the atmosphere. It might go as dissolved carbon to the rivers and to the ocean. And this lateral export of carbon, after it is sold from permafrost soil, is something which is still missing in our model. So we have a lot to do to understand all the possible pathways that determine the fate of previously frozen carbon when it becomes sold.
1: You know, most of us are worried about paying bills or about war and politics. We don't wake up wondering how the permafrost is doing today. But this is a big problem, and it's another one that could sink the climate ship. Who is watching over this? What scientific groups or government agencies or NGOs are watching the permafrost thaw?
0: Well, we have satellites that can tell us now, with relatively good precision, the extent of permafrost and how it is changing with time. We had a lot of field stations that were extremely useful, in particular in Russia, but this data collection has almost stopped. So that's a very big problem for the scientific community because you cannot measure everything from space using satellites. So there is no specific organization which is specifically watching permafrost, but of course there are several research groups in Canada, in the US, in Europe, who are studying permafrost. You have several space agencies, in particular the European Space Agency. They have produced very nice maps of permafrost extent, which are very useful for the scientific community. And you have also the International Permafrost Association, which is a group of scientists from different countries, who are trying to share the efforts and data to better understand the permafrost processes, including the changing area of permafrost.
1: Nobody is going to throw a big protective tarp over more than 6 million square miles where the permafrost might be, up to 20 million square kilometers in the far north. A few scientists have suggested injecting sulfates above the Arctic to save the remaining sea ice and slow permafrost thaw, maybe. What do you think? Is there anything that humans will be able to do?
0: That is difficult because, as you said, the region is very big, it's inaccessible, and it's a theater of a lot of phenomena upon which we have very little control as humans, like when the sea ice disappears, the Arctic Ocean becomes darker, it absorbs more energy, and the temperature becomes warmer, and this warmer temperature will reduce further the permafrost extent, so it seems that In this big natural machine, we don't have a lot of options to intervene and to manage things. You might think, of course, that changing the climate by geoengineering, but I don't think we don't know all the consequences of this. There have been also some local effort or tests to try to better manage the snow cover during the permafrost, basically to make the snow a bit thinner so that the cold wave of the winter gets better into the soil. And one way to do that could be by restoring herbivores, because when you have reindeers or herds of animals who are grazing during the winter to survive, they wake the litter in the frozen soil, they disturb the snow, and the snow becomes less of an insulator. And the cold wave of the winter is able to refreeze the soil better. So I'm not saying that this is, a genius idea that will save us from all the permafrost carbon release, but definitely in regions where you have herds of animals, one option could be to manage Arctic landscape by restoring some grazing pressure.
1: So the bottom line is we have to drastically slash our greenhouse gas emissions because natural systems like permafrost are responding to our warming by adding more warming. What does your new study tell us about projected net CO2 uptake of the northern latitudes and then what the human carbon budget has to be?
0: Well, indeed, our new study is showing, so it's only one single model, and of course more models will have to reproduce and to try to do the same exercise, that instead of being like a safe trap to absorb carbon in the next century, the Arctic land will continue to absorb perhaps until the middle of the century, and then in case of high warming scenario, they will go progressively into reduced uptake, and they will emit carbon to the atmosphere. So we are not prepared for that because all the projections for what we call the remaining carbon budget, basically how much carbon are we safely allowed to emit from human activities in order to overpass a global climate warming of 2 degrees, it will have to be reduced again, because if we know that there is a dangerous mechanism at work in nature which is capable to release CO2, we will have to break more effectively to further reduce the human-induced emissions. And unfortunately, we're not really taking this road at the moment.
1: And here is what we are really talking about. In 2003, France suffered the most mass heat deaths in modern European history. And heat like the Sahara continues to invade France now and then, even recently. And these hidden changes in the Arctic that we are talking about could make all that worse in coming decades. How worried are you personally, Philippe, about climate change?
0: Well, since I'm the guy doing research on the bad news, I try to protect myself because, of course, everything I find, whether it's reduction of the forest carbon sink in Europe or very bad years like El Niño years in the tropics or now this permafrost release, are showing that the likelihood of bad news ahead means big sources of CO2 coming from the natural system is very strong. So it's important, of course, to warn the public with that, but it's important also to continue the research in order to be able to really reduce the uncertainty and to better predict what will happen, because as you said, it's extremely important. And honestly, I think it's almost a scandal to see that there are maybe only 10 or 20 research groups who are researching permafrost carbon actively. And because it's so important for humanity to understand if permafrost carbon will become a source or remain stable in the future, it should be a massive investment in research. And unfortunately, it's still not completely the case.
1: As we wrap this up, what are you working on next?
0: Well, I'm working on bad news, as I said. So I'm working a lot on how forests in Europe have been declining carbon sink, despite the fact that they are heavily managed, because you have a lot of attacks of insects and also fires in the summer. So I'm working a lot on how those disturbances, as we call them, are reducing, sometimes quickly and sometimes drastically, the absorption capacity of forests. And we're also working with several colleagues on this peat fire, because nobody knows about peatland fires. There have been like a curiosity with zombie fires, that start in the summer and start again the next winter or the next spring. We believe that peat fires can be also a very important amplification of warming, and there is very, very little data, very, very little research on it. So this is also, I think, a very important new earth system process that needs to be studied, and so that we can understand what is the risk for the future.
1: Well, I know how important peat fires can be, because in 1997 and 98, the last strong El Nino, the peat fires in Indonesia pushed that country up to be about the third or fourth largest carbon-emitting country in the world. So definitely there's a lot that go on. And we could also look at the peat fires in Russia in 2010, very important there. From Institut Pierre-Simon Laplace, we have been speaking with Dr. Philippe Sieyès, and you can find links to all the science we just talked about in my show blog, Wednesdays at ecoshock.org. Philippe, thank you for sharing your time with us.
0: Thank you very much. Have a good day.
1: I'm Alex Smith for Radio EcoShock. That's it for this show. 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Thank you for listening, and let's meet up again next week.

0: This is the story of a very special woman. 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
6: One of the most anticipated Supreme Court decisions came out today, and it is a complete rejection of Donald Trump. You love to see it. This was a case about birthright citizenship, something we have by law in the United States. Donald Trump didn't like that. He tried to end birthright citizenship by signing an executive order, arguing if you're born in the United States, but to parents who are here illegally or temporarily, like maybe tourists or students, then you are not an American citizen. This is what Trump wanted. This is not what the law is right now. And the Supreme Court decided, actually, the 14th Amendment does apply to anyone born in the U.S. There are some very small exceptions, diplomats, for example. But basically, it's total. If you're born in the United States, you are a citizen of the United States. Now, before we get into the sort of bulk of the decision here, this was 6-3. What that means is that there are three right-wing Supreme Court justices who would have happily allowed Donald Trump to change who is a citizen, something that is in the Constitution, because Donald Trump wanted to do it via executive order. That's terrifying and a reminder of the importance of presidents pick Supreme Court justices. That really matters. Trump really wanted this one. He even attended arguments back in April at the Supreme Court. Presidents don't typically go to oral arguments at the Supreme Court. Now, there are a number of arguments used to try to attack what is the law right now. And if you want to change the law, there's a process for doing that, and we'll get to that. But right now, the law is what it is. One of the things people who agree with Trump love to say is, listen, we need a system for stopping pregnant women from other countries to come to the U.S., have their kids here, anchor babies so that the kid can stay, and then the parents use that to justify staying. We have a system to prevent that. We have customs officers who are trained to detect that. And they consider the sort of financial resources of someone flying into the United States, the country of origin, how pregnant are they, how long are they planning to stay, what housing arrangements have they made. Is it perfect? Is every customs officer always able to detect, I believe you're coming here specifically to give birth so that your kid is a citizen? No, maybe not. But the point is, we have a system in place. You can be refused entry for that. And if your feeling is it's not working well enough, well, work on improving that system. We don't even have to argue over whether you like it on the merits. It's just, if that's your problem, you don't go and upend the 14th Amendment. You simply train customs officers to be better at detecting people coming here to try to have kids. Then they do the textual analysis of the 14th Amendment. We'll put up the relevant part of Section 1 of the 14th Amendment, which says, all persons born or naturalized in the United States and subject to the jurisdiction thereof are citizens of the United States and of the state wherein they reside. This is the relevant part. There's two arguments that sometimes opponents of the 14th Amendment will try to make. they will say, well, it's born or naturalized. Let me put it a different way. They say born and naturalized, but it's born or naturalized. Simply being born in the United States is enough. And subject to the jurisdiction thereof. They love to say that if you are born here to undocumented parents, you are not subject to the jurisdiction of the United States. But that's not true. Now, before I explain that, notice what the 14th Amendment does not say. It doesn't say only people born to citizens. It doesn't say only people born to legal residents. It does not carve out an exception for somebody who's here temporarily or without legal status. And so they focus in on the subject to the jurisdiction thereof. The only exceptions, the only people not subject to the jurisdiction are children of foreign diplomats who have immunity from U.S. law and historically members of invading armies. If there's an invading army here and they have a kid, that kid would not get citizenship. Everybody else, if you're physically in the U.S., you are subject to U.S. law. You can be arrested, sued, taxed, or prosecuted. If you're here illegally or as a legal tourist or as a legal student, you're subject to American jurisdiction. And therefore, the 14th Amendment applies to you. There's an old case where the Supreme Court already addressed this. It's U.S. v. Wong Kim Ark. And the court said, children born to non-citizen parents are citizens, period. So there is no serious legal foundation to exclude anybody from the 14th Amendment other than the children of diplomats, as I mentioned. This is a new argument. Trump reacting by ignoring, focusing on the wins instead. Minutes after this decision, Trump posting, quote, big win. The United States Supreme Court just ruled against men playing in women's sports. Wow. That takes that ridiculous situation off the table. And then Trump posting again to Truth Social. The Supreme Court just took restrictions off political spending. A big win for Republicans. And more importantly, the First Amendment. So listen, Trump got some wins yesterday and today. And I'll talk about some of them in a moment. But this is a big loss for Donald Trump. Trump staked a lot on this. He showed up at the Supreme Court. He wanted this badly and he didn't get it. Now, if you really believe that if you were born to an undocumented immigrant, you shouldn't be a citizen, you can lobby to change the law. You can go through the process of trying to get a constitutional amendment. I don't think they'd be able to do it because they simply wouldn't be able to build support for it. But there is a way to do this. And my opinion is it shouldn't be changed. But if enough people think it should, we have a process for that. It's not the process that Donald Trump went through. And Donald Trump was rebuked here. But don't forget that he convinced three justices to say, sure, upend all of it, get rid of it, throw it in the trash. And if we ever find ourselves again in a situation where you don't love the Democratic or the Republican candidates, simply remember the consequences. On this one, fortunately, the decision went the right way. But if Hillary Clinton had won in 2016, do you think we'd have Roe v. Wade right now? Of course we would. We absolutely would still have Roe v. Wade. So a big loss for Trump. We will talk, though, about some of the wins that Donald Trump got. We have more new decisions from the Supreme Court. And if I kind of zoom out and bottom line a bunch of them for you, it is impossible to see the United States as being in anything short of a crisis right now. Fortunately, the Supreme Court did rule the 14th Amendment is the 14th Amendment and did not rule with Trump. On that one, we already talked about it. But the Supreme Court did issue a number of rulings which expand the power of the presidency as if we need a more powerful presidency. Number one, the court has affirmed Donald Trump's ability to fire most independent regulators, including the heads of independent agencies, without cause, meaning for any reason whatsoever other than illegal reasons. I believe that that still wouldn't allow Trump to fire people because they're black or Christian or whatever. And before this ruling, Congress sort of insulated the people in charge of about two dozen agencies from political influence by saying the president can fire them, but he needs to show cause. If you don't like how their regulations are affecting you or your family's ability to monetize the presidency, Now you can fire them. They go away like a miracle. The court ruled 6-3 on this. Of course, the three liberal justices saying no way, but they didn't have the numbers. So that means Donald Trump now controls, in this completely unfettered way, the SEC, the Fed, and the FTC, the Commodity Futures Trading Commission, and the Consumer Financial Protection Bureau. He also has control over infrastructure, communications, energy, labor, personnel, civil rights, operational and science service providers, the FCC. I could go on and on. It is a long list of organizations. And importantly, the National Labor Relations Board, meaning unions, the Equal Employment Opportunity Commission, NASA, the EPA, Social Security Administration, U.S. Postal Service. I am finding myself drawn again to issue a reminder about Hillary versus Trump in 2016 really mattering. Not only would we have Roe v. Wade right now if Hillary Clinton had won, we would also still have more limits on presidential power when it comes to firing whoever he wants for whatever reason he wants, even if there is no cause. And there were, I don't want to harp on this, we're going back a decade. There were people ostensibly on the left who at the time were going, oh, Hillary's a corporate shill. She's just like Trump. I'm going to stay home. I don't care about the Supreme Court. It doesn't really matter. We have really seen that it does matter. And I hope people remember that in the future. Now, separately, the Supreme Court also ruled that Donald Trump cannot remove a governor of the Federal Reserve. If he had been allowed to do that, he could effectively take even more control over the Fed. That being said, the White House is saying it's going to look for a different way to fire Fed governors. I want to remind you, talk about another example of their principles don't really matter. Republicans and the right wing used to be about taking away power from presidents. We want states to decide. We want consensus to decide. We don't want the president having more power. We support a limited executive branch. And now that's not convenient to what Donald Trump wants. So that principle goes right out the window. And I think that that's really the bigger story. Every time you hear the president has more power, think about Donald Trump. Don't think about Republicans or Democrats. Think about Trump and think about the next president and the one after that. Supreme Court decisions don't expire when Trump leaves office. They become a baseline. And the baseline for presidential power has now been ratcheted up. And that is exactly why the founders built a system of checks and balances. They wanted and understood They understood that while they want well-intentioned presidents, even well-intentioned presidents shouldn't have unlimited authority. Someone will eventually abuse it. We are at almost 250 years of the United States. And most of the argument has been, let's prevent people from having too much power. We don't want power concentrated in one person. And this Supreme Court keeps going, no, let's give more power to the president, more power to the president. Now, could this come back to bite them once it's a Democrat in the White House? Maybe, maybe. But if you're someone who used to say, I don't want government to have too much power, you should be concerned about this regardless of who's in office. And I'm looking a lot of those small government conservative Republicans who spent decades saying we need to take power from the presidency, not give it. And now they are looking the other way. Suddenly they don't care. The hypocrisy is truly stunning. There is a fascinating prediction market that is attracting attention because it's asking a question that, quite frankly, even a few years ago would have sounded completely absurd. Will Donald Trump declare a national emergency over supposed election interference before the 2026 midterms, which are now only a few months away? The fact that this is even being discussed tells you a lot. The fact that the odds are spiking is really the red alert concern. Now, part of the reason this is a topic is the recent Supreme Court rulings that expand presidential authority and also limit some avenues for challenging election procedures. So we now have a Kalshi betting market, will Trump declare an election emergency? And after bottoming out around 19% a few months ago, nearly 40% now believe that, yes, Donald Trump will declare an election emergency before the midterm elections. This is the betting market. This is not a poll. This is how people are betting. And you can evaluate to what degree you think that is relevant to our analysis. This is the same Donald Trump who spent months falsely claiming the 2020 election was stolen until it was clear he wasn't going to be able to stop Biden from becoming president, and then has since spent years continuing to insist that it was stolen. And think back now to 2020. Trump pressured state officials to find votes for him. He encouraged efforts to overturn certified election results. And he still says elections I win are the only ones that are legitimate. So when people ask, would Trump be willing to invoke a national emergency over supposed election interference? Of course he would. Look at all the stuff he was already willing to do. We've watched him claim election fraud for years. When the political outcome doesn't go his way, he says it couldn't have possibly been the right outcome. And I believe that in part, this is why the midterms matter so much. Trump can't afford a political defeat. And later in the show, we're going to look at people like Mike Johnson and Stephen Miller sort of acknowledging it will be really bad if Democrats take the House of Representatives and or the Senate. Obviously, if Democrats take the House of Representatives, Mike Johnson almost certainly is no longer going to be speaker unless some Democrats join Republicans in voting for Mike Johnson. And suddenly Trump is going to have congressional committees investigating everything he's done in what will be the first 2 years of his presidency. There will be subpoenas and oversight and hearings, legislative roadblocks. The entire political landscape is going to change. So these midterms are so much more than just another congressional election. It is going to be a referendum, especially after the Supreme Court decisions. Does Trump continue to govern with basically no institutional constraints, or is he at least going to face a more aggressive opposition in Congress? The polls aren't looking so hot for Republicans. And the worse that the polls look, the more reasonable it would be to expect Donald Trump to once again start talking about fraud, cheating, election interference, a rigged system, and all of this stuff. It's been his pattern for years. He is more disinhibited than he has ever been. He is in greater decline than he has ever been. And the Supreme Court has granted him a bunch of leeway with executive power. So it is almost the perfect storm of Trump saying national emergency. Now, if Trump did that, of course, there would be legal challenges. There would be political resistance. There would be constitutional questions. I don't know if he would get away with it. But if the last decade has taught us anything, it's that a lot of ideas that would have once been dismissed as that's impossible, they're now very real battles. And so I think this is worth paying attention to. And the thing people really need to understand is that Trump never needs to prove widespread election interference to simply claim it. He can claim it. And we've seen the movie before, right? In 2020, we had 60 court cases, recounts, audits. There was no evidence of the massive fraud that Trump claimed. But it didn't stop him from continuing to say it every single day for 6 years. And so if Republicans keep underperforming the polls, they are going to look at every angle on this, and it may lead them to our best bet is for Trump to declare an emergency. Will he get away with it? Hopefully not. And by the way, what will deter? I don't think it's ultimately going to be a court that determines does Trump get away with that or not. I believe it is going to be whether they can manufacture enough consent on social media and on digital platforms and in the news media. And I spend a bunch of time in my forthcoming book, Pay Attention, talking about this. One of the things that is going to, because the national emergency would be sometime before the election day, obviously, a great factor in influencing how that national emergency is received is going to be what sort of algorithmic play does it get? I write about that in my forthcoming book, Pay Attention. We have a limited number of signed copies available. 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I'm in the middle of recording the audiobook now. I would be flattered if you were to pre-order the book at davidpakman.com/attention. Debt has a way of distorting reality. You make the payments, you follow the rules, and you still feel like you're falling further behind. 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The link is in the description. I used to think that my phone was good enough for recording meetings until I actually needed to do a bunch of follow-up, find something I missed. And if you miss one detail, all of a sudden you can't follow up correctly and you've got to listen to your entire recording. 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I hit record. I stay present in the meeting. Plaid transcribes the conversation. It'll separate speakers. It'll summarize key points, turns them into action items, and later I can search all of it with Ask Plaid. 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The link is in the description. This program is not like what you see on TV. It's not like the three-letter cable news networks. It's not like the big media conglomerate publications. We're an independent show. 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We're even considering doing one, a book that we'll deliver by smoke signals. It will take 3 years to get the full book that way, but we're considering a smoke signals version of the book. Needless to say, davidpakman.com/attention is the place to pre-order. And I believe tomorrow I'm going to have updated pre-order numbers for you. If I told you that the president bought millions of dollars of stock in a company, and then just 2 weeks later, his own administration announced plans for a massive government purchase that appears designed around that company's products, you would probably say that sounds a little weird. It sounds a little bit corrupt. It sounds a little bit cronyistic. It sounds a little bit like a swamp. And that is the exact timeline that a new CNBC investigation is exposing. Here is that timeline. On February 10th, Donald Trump personally bought somewhere between $1 and $5 million worth of stock in Axon Enterprise. Axon Enterprise manufactures police body cameras. Many of the police body cam videos that you see floating around on social media are Axon body cameras. And Axon also manufactures 90% of the tasers used in the United States. That's February 10th. Trump buys millions in stock. 14 days later, February 24th, ICE announces, we have a new contract we want to fill. We need 17,800 tasers. It's a 5-year contract for $220 million. And we need unlimited cartridges and we need training for the tasers. And the key detail in this entire thing, because CNBC went and spoke to procurement specialists and policing experts, the specs of the contract directly match the taser products manufactured by Axon. So it is very clear that what's going on here is that Donald Trump personally bought a stake in a company, and then his administration designed an RFP, a request for proposal, which would directly go to, hey, Axon is the company that can really do this. Now, let me give you an analogy to what this is. Imagine that the government said, hey, we need a contract for electric vehicles. And the vehicles we need, we're not picking favorites. We'll work with anybody, but we need an electric SUV with a 400-mile range that has built-in air compressors in the trunk. And then you would look at the market and you would go, well, there's only really one SUV. It's the Rivian R1S that fits those guidelines. And the government could go, we just have a list of requirements. We're agnostic to who we work with. If you have an electric SUV that can go over 400 miles and has a trunk air compressor to pump up tires, then you can be considered for this contract. And it's like, yes, but you wrote that up knowing that Rivian is the only one. I'm using this example because I drive a Rivian and that's what they are. And that is exactly what is going on here. We just want to get these tasers and here's the list of requirements. Who can do it and deliver them in this volume? Well, it's probably only this one company. Now, I do think it's important to stick to the facts. There's no evidence that Trump directed the procurement that we have right now. There's no evidence right now that Trump knew that this procurement was going to happen before he bought the stock. There's no evidence Axon knew Trump became a shareholder. We don't have that information right now. And the investigation is clear about that. But of course, that's not really the issue. The issue is presidents are supposed to avoid situations where government decisions could even appear to benefit their own financial interests. And this certainly appears that way. Now, it could be even worse. It could be that everybody is in the know and this is overt corruption. Right now, we only have the appearance of impropriety. Now, the White House insists there's no conflict. Trump's assets are held in a trust. His kids manage the trust. His investments are handled by outside financial managers. And by the way, presidents are exempt from federal conflict of interest laws anyway. So even if Trump were doing something sketchy, he's exempt from those laws. That is not a very strong defense because, of course, Trump talks to his kids. He knows what's going on. He knows what moves they're making with his money. And saying, even if I did this immoral thing, it wouldn't be illegal, is not like a super hot defense of your ethical guidelines. It doesn't answer any of the ethical questions here. Why should the president personally own millions of dollars in a company that stands to benefit from the policies of his own administration? Every administration should want to avoid that question. And instead, it's coming up again. And the bigger pattern is really the concern. Is it crypto? Is it the family business ventures? Is it the licensing deals? Now it's stock holdings connected to government policy. There's story after story where Trump's public office and his private financial interests end up very close together. The article doesn't prove corruption. It doesn't prove Trump told ICE, write up a contract proposal that would directly go to Axon, which I own stock in. Those claims right now go beyond the evidence that we have, but it shows yet another situation of an apparent conflict of interest. These are the types of conflicts presidents are usually wanting to avoid because they care about public trust. I don't know that Trump really cares about that. When a president buys stock in a company and then his administration pursues a contract that seems tailor-made for that company 2 weeks later, people will ask questions, and they should. Most presidents care about the appearance of that. Trump doesn't seem to care. And to be frank, why would he care when there don't seem to be any consequences to him to doing this sort of stuff? Contracts handed out to friends, no bid contracts under faulty urgent emergency parameters to do the reflecting pool given out to people. I mean, Trump doesn't seem to care. And if you keep getting away with this sort of thing, at the end of the day, why would you care? So I can understand why Trump doesn't care. Other presidents would. The question, of course, is to the MAGA voters and the people who voted for this crap. Do you feel good that your tax dollars are potentially going to a contract cronyistically handed out to a company that Trump is an investor in? Do you feel good about that? It's a very simple question. And you can tell me, well, David, I don't want men in women's sports, or I don't want, I like the war in Iran or deportations or whatever. But are you happy that these contracts appear to be going in the direction of benefiting Trump and his family personally? Just answer that question. Let me know what you think. Whoa. Well, we now have a serious problem here. The most ended war ever might have to end again. And Donald Trump is calling making housing affordable a yawn. Well, yawn for the guy who can barely stay awake is kind of funny. Donald Trump asked yesterday when meeting with reporters in the Oval Office, reminder, Donald Trump increasingly sits down now when he does events. And as usual, as has become the case, when the press is let into the Oval Office, Trump is already sitting down. Something seems to be going on with his mobility, not the primary point of this story. Trump asked by a reporter, are you going to sign that housing bill? And Trump goes, it's a yawn. Really? Making housing affordable is a yawn?
7: But will you sign that housing bill?
8: It hasn't been sent to me yet. It's coming, I understand. And then here's what I would like to sign. Much more than a bill, that big deal. It's a yawn. Some people say it's wonderful. To me, compared to the Save America Act, just about everything is a big yawn.
6: Compared to the Save America Act, which would make it harder for people to vote and it would depress voter turnout in a way that Trump thinks will be good for Republicans, compared to that, getting people affordable housing is a big yawn. Another clip of Trump that would make a great campaign video against Republicans. People can't afford housing. Trump promised to do something. And yet a bill that would do something about it is a yawn. A reporter asked Trump, what are your plans for the housing bill? And Trump goes, it's just so unimportant.
7: What are your plans for the housing bill, Mr. President?
8: I don't know. I think it's so unimportant by compared to the Save America Act. I think the Save America Act is exactly what it says. It's saving America from crooked elections. And the housing bill is a bill that can get approved. They worked on it long and hard. It's very bipartisan. That means the Democrats like it. I think it's probably more that way. They're getting things that I wouldn't necessarily agree to. Nobody knows more than housing in the history of the presidency. Nobody did well like me in housing. I made a lot of money with housing.
6: What an incredible populist message. You ran on cutting housing costs. Here's a bill that would do a little bit to cut housing costs. You're bored by it. It's a yawn. You want an election fraud bill instead that is meant to stop election fraud that simply isn't happening. And remind people you've made a lot of money with housing. Election fraud bill we don't need is more important than helping people get affordable housing. These should just be campaign ads against Republicans. The housing bill is boring to Trump. That's one of the biggest problems, and that's why he doesn't care about it. I don't know that I've ever seen a president so explicitly admit He simply doesn't care about the plight of the average American that he supposedly represents. Trump then railed against mail-in ballots because they are so corrupt. And of course, Donald Trump has voted by mail multiple times, including just months ago. But it's all so corrupt.
8: This is the Save America Act. Voter ID with photo, ideally, but voter ID, proof of citizenship, and no mail-in ballots, which is, to my way of thinking, maybe the most important of all because it's so corrupt. But you have exceptions if you're away, exceptions for the military, they're deployed, exception, illness, disability. You have exceptions, strong exceptions.
6: I guess Trump is one of those exceptions because he's away, as he likes to describe it. Folks, this guy doesn't give a damn about you. He does not give a damn. He simply wants to make it harder to vote. He doesn't care about making housing more affordable or making groceries more affordable or making gas more affordable or boosting manufacturing jobs in the United States. The manufacturing job level is at the lowest in a decade or longer, something like that. But what he does care about is messing around with people, messing around with voters, and also messing around with citizenship. In advance of the Supreme Court decision on birthright citizenship, Trump asked, "What are your thoughts about this?" And Trump begrudgingly goes, "I guess I'd have to accept the decision of the Supreme Court." Like, even that is sort of like, I don't really like to do it, but I might have to.
9: Ted, birthright citizenship is next. What are your thoughts? Birthright citizenship, what are your thoughts? And will you accept it if it rules against you?
8: Well, sir, I guess I have to accept it's the Supreme Court, so I'll accept.
6: I guess.
8: I think it's very bad for our nation. We're the only nation that does it. No other nation does that birthright citizenship. No, not even close. Some did it, they ended it. It's tremendously destructive. It's extremely costly. I don't know, it's up to them. But in terms of for the good of the country, it'd be great if they did they didn't allow it. It would be great, but I can't tell you. The Slaughter case was the big case today. That was really a big case because it gave strength to presidents and strength to the presidency is very important.
6: And of course, that is an issue we've talked about. But Donald Trump is lying when he says no other country does birthright citizenship. Now, it is true that the particulars of birthright citizenship are not exactly the same in every country. Different countries have sort of different spin on it. But part of the reason the United States has birthright citizenship of the style that we do goes back to the origins of this country, or the oranges of this country, as some presidents like to call it. An orange president likes to talk about the oranges of things. We do it this way because of the way that the country was created. Now, if you argue that that is wrong, there is a way to change it, but you've got to go and get a constitutional amendment. Doing it the way Trump is doing it is pathetic. And he simply, I'm even shocked Trump said, "I guess I have to abide by what the Supreme Court says." Now, as far as the war with Iran being over, you might remember that that war has ended so many times. Trump really has set a record for most times ending a war, the same war. And Trump now goes, "We've almost won militarily." Wait a second. I thought the war was over. I thought we had a ceasefire. I thought we were just negotiating, dotting the T's and crossing the I's, as I like to say. And all of a sudden, we've almost won.
8: Well, there'll be a meeting on that tomorrow in Doha. And they're going to Qatar. I think they've already left, or they're just about getting ready to leave. So we'll see how that goes. But we're doing very well on that front. But the meeting in Doha is going to be perhaps important, perhaps not. We're going to find out. But we're winning militarily. It's almost won militarily, I would say.
6: We're getting dangerously close to winning.
8: And it's really very simple. It's the denuclearization of Iran. We don't want them to have a nuclear weapon, and they're not going to have a nuclear weapon. They've agreed to that, in all fairness.
6: And of course, they have not agreed to that because we still don't have a deal. Now, Trump likes to go, "Well, they signed the letter." But the letter simply says we're going to negotiate for 60 days. And less than 2 days into that 60-day period, J.D. Vance was like, "I'm getting out of Switzerland. I got to get back to the United States. I've got stuff to do. This is going nowhere." The Iranian negotiators have walked out. And then there were more strikes. And then there were more threats. And after declaring more than 40 times that this thing is almost or completely over, Donald Trump is now going, "I think we're getting really close to winning militarily." You declared victory 40 times already. You told us 2 weeks ago it is finally, truly, and really over. I'm starting to think maybe Trump is not exactly a reliable narrator or reporter for what's going on. And I do hope, you know, I hope that it's not the case that we spend the next 2.5 years saying this thing is almost over. I hope that at some point it really will be over. But what Trump has to understand is that once you open this door, you're not the only person who gets to shut it. You open the door and other people stick their foot in the door. And now everybody needs to agree to close that door. And it's not going very well for Donald Trump. That is for sure. I've noticed something changing lately. For the last several months, the message from the White House and from MAGA World has basically been the same. The economy's awesome. Everything's amazing. Negotiations are incredible to end this war. The crowds are incredible. America has never been stronger. It's never been more affordable. It's never been more economically powerful. They've been projecting complete and total confidence. But every once in a while, they, I think, accidentally reveal what they're really worried about. Check out this video of Stephen Miller, who said if Democrats regain power, it's game over. Game over is the phrase he uses.
10: And one more point on this, Laura. This is existential for this country. You've covered more than anybody. When the Democrats, if the Democrats, should the Democrats regain power, it's game over. 12 more justices on SCOTUS, 2 new Democrat states. They're going to get rid of the Second Amendment. They're going to get rid of our borders. They're going to get rid of our police. They're going to get rid of ICE, Border Patrol, DHS, and they're going to elect communists, like actual communists, Laura, not even socialists, communists,
11: Bolsheviks,
10: who wreck this country.
6: Now, there are not even any communists prominent in the Democratic Party. That part is very stupid. But some of that stuff is interesting. We're going to get 2 more states so that they will have representation as they realistically should. The packing the court idea. I mean, I don't even know that really Democrats are that into that idea. And there's a lot of reasons. There's a lot of reasons to do it and a lot of reasons not to do it. But the point here is that Stephen Miller is kind of raising the alarm as to if Democrats gain power, things are going to change. MAGA Mike Johnson said if Republicans lose the midterms, all of a sudden there will be investigations. Forget about impeachment. It's going to be much worse than just impeachment. Here is the Speaker of the House, Mike Johnson.
12: If we were to lose the midterms, heaven forbid, these Democrats, y'all, impeachment's not even the big concern. They will turn every committee of Congress into an investigative body, and they'll go after the president's family, the cabinet, his donors and friends. Half of you in this room will be targeted. I run the protection program. I'll take care of you. Okay, we're going to win. We're going to win the midterm. Okay.
6: There you go. They'll investigate Trump. They'll investigate his cabinet. They'll investigate his donors. They'll investigate his friends. They'll investigate everybody. And I have to say, it sounds kind of good for the most part. It sounds like they're describing something that they are genuinely afraid could happen. And think about the implication here. If everything is going as perfectly as they claim, like if the American people really are thrilled with the incredible leadership of Donald Trump, if Trump's delivering what voters wanted, why are people like Stephen Miller and MAGA Mike Johnson spending so much time warning everybody about what happens if Republicans lose? And the answer is very simple. They know losing is a real possibility. And I think there's something even more revealing here. Listen to what they're not worried about. They're not saying, you know, if Democrats win, they're going to pass better health care. If Democrats win, they're going to improve education or they might lower middle class taxes. They're talking about the things that affect them. Investigations into what they've done. Accountability for what they've done. Oversight over what they've done. They're being kept up at night by the possibility of accountability. And Mike Johnson isn't warning, you know, Democrats might be making better arguments about policy. He's warning they're going to have subpoena power. And that is a tell. Congressional investigations are one of the primary constitutional responsibilities of Congress. When one party controls the White House, the House and Senate, as Republicans do right now, oversight diminishes. When the opposition wins control of even a single chamber, at least you can do hearings and document requests and subpoenas and get people to testify under oath. That is not a radical new invention. In fact, that's how the system is designed. When we talk, you know, sometimes about impeachment, and a lot of people go to the political calculation, could it work, this, that, the other thing. Impeachment is a congressional responsibility. If you see impeachable actions, you must impeach. And if Democrats win the House, as I expect them

0: power and decide, hey, we believe there is evidence pointing to we should investigate the Trump administration. That is called politics, but it is also called checks and balances. And the ironic part is that Stephen Miller and Mike Johnson are accidentally making one of the strongest arguments for why elections matter. Hey, supporters, political power isn't permanent. What is in the majority today might be in the minority tomorrow. And the part that I sort of find the funniest of all of it is that after years of insisting, if you have nothing to hide, you have nothing to fear, they sound really afraid about investigations. I don't know who will win the midterms. We have a ways to go. The House is looking pretty good. The Senate's looking kind of okay. But I do know that when the people running government spend this much time warning their supporters, do you know what's going to happen to us if we lose? They started imagining that possibility themselves. And if we look at these clips, they don't like what it means. There are a lot of very good reasons to boot these Republicans out in November. And one of those reasons is judging them by their own standards and the promises they made. They failed to deliver on all of it. But giving people investigative power to look at the facts of what's happened and determine whether subpoenas are appropriate, whether special counsel is appropriate, whatever, that is a really good reason to vote these people out in November. And I hope that we do it. The David Pakman Show is an audience-supported program, and the best, most direct way to support the show is by becoming a member at joinpakman.com. 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Every once in a while, someone in the Trump administration accidentally tells the truth. And when they do, it's usually pretty revealing. I've got a great clip for you. Here is Kevin Hassett, one of Donald Trump's top economic advisors. He was asked, why are prices going up after the conflict with Iran? Not just gas prices, but like other prices. And Kevin Hassett's explanation is, listen, you've got gas in a truck moving stuff to Walmart. If the gas costs more, stuff at Walmart is also going to cost more. Yes, that's right, Kevin. But that is not the great defense that he believes it to be. The stupid grin on his face suggests he thinks he's being clever. But let's watch the clip and I'll explain to you why this guy is just totally off his rocker.
1: What do you think the actual underlying rate of inflation is right now? And how do you bring that down before the midterm?
2: The thing is that we've just had an oil shock, and when you have an oil shock, one thing we know is that top line inflation moves way more than core, but the core does move a little bit. And one of the ways you could think about it is that, you know, you've got gas in a truck moving stuff to Walmart, and the gas is more expensive, so the stuff at Walmart has to be more expensive too.
0: Genius analysis, Kevin. Yeah, you know, we understand that. In fact, we've been talking about that for months. That's the point. That is the criticism. He's now conceding the criticism. For years, Trump and Republicans told Americans inflation was Joe Biden's fault. If there was an increase at the grocery store, an increase at the gas pump, a shopping trip that's a little more expensive, they blamed Biden personally. The president is sitting behind his desk. He's got a price dial and he can turn it up or he can turn it down whenever he wants. And remember all of those I did that stickers that people put on gas pumps with Joe Biden's face when gas was higher than $1.87 a gallon, but well lower than it is right now. And Trump was giving speeches about inflation under Biden, and every carton of eggs somehow was proof that Biden destroyed America. Now Kevin Hassett comes along and he goes, look, if gas gets more expensive, transporting goods is going to get more expensive and therefore prices at Walmart are going to go up. That's right. That is how economists have been explaining inflation for years. Welcome to the conversation. What he's describing is called higher input costs. If it costs more to move stuff around the country, businesses generally pass at least some of those higher costs onto consumers. That is not like this shocking economics revelation. It's Econ 101. If flour gets more expensive, bread and cookies, soft baked chocolate chip cookies with mountains of chocolate chips, they're going to get more expensive as well. If your electric bill doubles, the pizza shop is probably going to have to charge a little more for the pizza. It's not complicated. The question here is, who made

0: gasoline more expensive this time? Was it a global price shock due to a pandemic that had nothing to do with Biden? Or is it because Trump said, you know what? Even though I ran on no new wars, I think I'm going to start a new war, immediately affect 20% of the global oil supply, which goes through the Strait of Hormuz, and it's going to trickle down and make everything more expensive. He has the explanation right, but it's that this time it wasn't some global situation. It was a choice that Donald Trump made. Now, whether you supported any particular decision or opposed it, if they contribute to higher oil prices, then according to Kevin Hassett's own explanation, the higher fuel costs work their way down into the prices consumers pay. That's his argument. The same people who spent years insisting that every price increase was personally Joe Biden's fault are now saying you've got to appreciate the complexity of the global markets. Oh, we do. But the trigger, which is higher oil and gas, was Donald Trump. And it's fascinating how all of a sudden they discover nuance. When prices went up under Biden, it's the president has failed. Now it's, well, you've got to consider that global energy markets affect transportation costs, and then that's going to have an influence on retail pricing. Great. It's great that you now are acknowledging that Trump chose to go to war with Iran. And it's this almost perfect irony. Kevin Hassett is trying to defend the administration with this nuanced explanation. And instead, he ends up explaining why simplistic political attacks over inflation never really made a lot of sense in the first place. And he accidentally gives the most persuasive rebuttal to years of Republican talking points and squarely puts the blame now on Donald Trump. So it's kind of like, I mean, gee, thanks, Kevin. We already knew how this all worked. The question is, when was his own party going to stop pretending that they don't understand how it works? And he finally is acknowledging it. Now, what I think is logical as a follow through here is to apply the exact same standard to tariffs, because the same logic applies to tariffs. If you make gas gets more expensive, input cost, then your final price for stuff is going to go up. Well, if now the importer, in addition to buying the product, has to pay a tariff on it, whatever they are manufacturing with that product is also going to have to get more expensive. And so I think we need to go further. It's great that Kevin is acknowledging that this is how it works with gas prices to retail prices, but it's also the way it works with blanket foreign tariffs to retail prices. If the steel you need to build the building now has a tariff on it, then it's going to make the building or the apartments or the office space rent or whatever cost more. He does understand it. They only pretend not to when they think it's inconvenient, but then all of a sudden they turn around very, very quickly. There are clips that are so ridiculous. You have to wonder whether the person speaking has ever interacted with the system they're supposed to oversee. I have one of those clips. This is Dr. Oz, now running the federal agency that oversees Medicare and Medicaid. He was trying to explain supposed fraud in the Affordable Care Act, also known as Obamacare. And his evidence is that 40% of the people who got a plan haven't used their insurance. And that proves there are a lot of fake people. This is a doctor in charge of Medicare and Medicaid. And listen to this.
1: Historically, Obamacare had 9 million people on it. 9 million people. This year, over 23 million people apparently signed up. But of the people who signed up, 40% never used the insurance. Let me ask you a question, John. You have health insurance. Do you use it once a year? Buy a prescription, you go visit a doctor, call somebody.
2: If I don't use it once a day, it's pretty infrequent.
1: Well, in Obamacare right now, 40% of the people ostensibly signed up never use the insurance. So it raises, again, the reality that there are many people who are signed up who are getting paid for but don't believe they have the insurance, don't know they have insurance, didn't want the insurance. And these brokers are able to make a ton of money off the American taxpayer. So, of course, the Democrats are arguing aggressively that any people who leave Obamacare is only happening because of the enhanced premium subsidies that were put in place for a short period.
0: All right, so let's stop there. There is so much misinformation and disinformation there. Now, I want to do the lowest hanging fruit first and then dig into some of the details. What he's describing is not how insurance works. It's sort of like if you didn't crash your car last year, your auto insurance was a fraud. If your house didn't burn down and you needed to make a homeowner's insurance claim, it must have been fake homeowner's insurance. If you didn't have a medical emergency, your health insurance somehow wasn't real. It's one of the strangest arguments I've heard, not from a random person on Reddit, from someone responsible for overseeing Medicare and Medicaid. The whole point of insurance is I hope you don't need it. That's why it's called insurance. Now, he is making the argument that 40% of people aren't doing anything with the insurance. They're not going to the doctor at all. They're not getting a prescription. Now, this is where it starts to get into the weeds. And I don't want to dilute the argument, but I always like to give you as much information as I have. There is a lot of people don't have any medications that they take. They might take multivitamins, but you buy those at the retail. You don't get those through insurance. You might, you get skin creams, but they're over the counter or whatever. It's not that rare that some people have no prescriptions, but some of these insurance plans, and I always hesitate to get into the weeds, but it matters. Some insurance plans have a separate prescription side. And so it may be the case that they didn't use their insurance for medical services, but that there were prescriptions run through the prescription benefit side. This is really technical stuff. He also said, you know, brokers are making a lot of money selling people these insurance plans. I don't know about every state, but in most states, certainly New York and Massachusetts, which I'm familiar with, you don't have a broker. The state has a website where you are getting these Obamacare compliant plans. There is no broker. So like brokers are making money. Doesn't really make any sense. As usual, Dr. Oz seems to misunderstand a lot of this stuff. But the main concept is you pay for protection against something that might happen. You don't buy fire insurance hoping your kitchen catches on fire and then you get to use it and then they raise your rates or maybe even non-renew you. You don't root for your car to get totaled so that the insurance company knows you're real. And you don't hope that you have to use your health insurance. Most people I know hope that they don't have to use it. And from the insurance company's perspective, if you pay premiums and the people, if you're paying premiums and not filing claims, you're kind of the ideal customer. That's who insurance companies want. They want people paying into the system and requiring very little in return. And this is sort of the concept of an insurance pool. You have a lot of people, healthy people, who offset the costs of the people who get sick. That's kind of the model. It's like saying people, 40% of people who have smoke detectors never have had a fire. That's the goal. Imagine going to a gym and going, I've noticed a lot of people who haven't had heart attacks lately. Something suspicious is happening in this gym. Prevention is part of the point. And there's one other, by the way, obvious possibility, which I think has to be addressed. Many people don't use their insurance in a given year because they stay healthy or they only get preventive care that's covered without any claims. And that's not fraud. That's good news. Now, to be fair, there is fraud in healthcare. The biggest area is fake billing schemes, where it is providers submitting fraudulent claims to Medicare and Medicaid. That really has to be investigated. But this person didn't go to the doctor this year is not evidence of fraud. If anything, it's evidence that the insurance did what it's supposed to do. And I want to mention one other thing. Some people have insurance and do have a reason to go be seen. But because their copay might be $20, it might be $50, depends on your plan, depends on the state. Some people don't want to spend that money. And so some of these people who are covered do have circumstances that would make an interaction with the medical system logical, but they can't afford or aren't able to comfortably pay the copay, or even in some cases, it's not a copay, it's a co-insurance, where you might be responsible for 35%, for example, of the visit. Dr. Oz doesn't seem to get any of this. And he's the person overseeing huge portions of the American healthcare system. And you would expect, you would hope that someone in this position understands the basics of how insurance works. And instead, he's puzzled that, wait, people can buy insurance and they might not use the insurance. It must be fraud. I didn't use my car insurance last year. I didn't file any homeowners insurance claims. Apparently, my house is imaginary and my car is imaginary or something like that. According to Dr. Oz, maybe I don't exist either. These people are so beyond incompetent that it is terrifying that they have taken over the vast majority of the federal government. Not everything. There are still people out there in programs doing good work. But as far as the leadership goes, the people appointed by Donald Trump, truly pathetic stuff. Now, on the bonus show today, we will talk about other decisions from the Supreme Court, including upholding late arriving mail-in ballots. This is a very important law, and the Supreme Court has upheld it. The Iran war has reportedly cost each household $1,000. All right. Is that a lot? Is it not a lot? We will talk about it. And millions now say they will not celebrate the 4th of July due to deep pessimism about the direction of the country. But are they pessimistic for one reason or for another? That's often the key. All of that and more we will talk about on today's bonus show. And remember, my book is available for pre-order, signed for a limited time. Make me sign another book. We'll film me signing the books, by the way, by getting a signed copy at davidpakman.com/attention. I'll update you tomorrow or Thursday as to where we are on pre-orders. I'll see you on the bonus show. What a day.
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4: This is Bradcast producer Desi Doyen. We're off this week. Today's Bradcast was originally recorded on June 18th, 2026.
5: Musk's inauguration as the first member of the Trillionaire Club, thanks to his SpaceX IPO, is also a potent symbol of the gap between rich and poor. In a clash with Musk in 2021, the World Food Program produced a detailed plan of how it would spend $6.6 billion to save 42 million people who were on the brink of starvation. $1.1 trillion could fund that plan for 167 years.
6: Well, that assumes Elon Musk wants to save 42 million on the brink of starvation. What color are they?

0: From Pacifica Radio in Los Angeles, this is The Bradcast, as heard on KPFK 90.7 FM in LA and on dozens of other fine affiliate stations over both your public airwaves and the internets around the country and the world, blanketing planet Earth. I'm Brad Friedman, your friendly investigative blogger, journalist, troublemaker, muckraker, an all-around swell fellow, says me from bradblog.com. Welcome to the show. Lots to get to today. Gerrymandering war news and primary election results momentarily, and a guest shortly thereafter. If we can fit in everything today, we will see.
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1: Hi.
0: But first, as the New York Times reports on Wednesday afternoon, a senior U.S. official disclosed what the official said was the full text of the so-called deal between the U.S. and Iran to cease hostilities, open the Strait of Hormuz, and start nuclear talks. The text of the agreement, or what is said to be the text of the agreement, was read out loud on a conference call with reporters on Wednesday. The official spoke on condition of anonymity under ground rules set by the White House. In short, for some reason, they are still not officially releasing the actual text of what is described as a memorandum of understanding between the U.S. and the Islamic Republic of Iran. So, if what was read by this unnamed official is the actual text of the agreement to continue negotiations for 60 days while the Strait of Hormuz is reopened and the U.S. pulls down its blockade of Iranian ports, well, whether that is the actual text, that is apparently still not certain. We've got a lot to get to today that I don't want to put aside on the word of an unnamed Trump official's claim to be sharing a final agreement to continue negotiating. We can get to the details when and if the agreement is actually signed, as still appears to be on track for Friday and then released so that we can actually see it. But in short, I still see nothing in the deal as explained that gives the U.S. anything more than they had before Trump and Israel launched their war on Iran. And in fact, Iran will likely have much more than they did before the war, such as the end of sanctions, the ability to freely sell their oil, and yes, to continue their nuclear program as they had previously. The agreement, read anonymously by that Trump official, says nothing about Iran's missile program, which was a big complaint about the 2015 JCPOA agreement struck under President Obama, which was about their nuclear program, not about their missiles. But this plan apparently simply reiterates what Iran has been saying for decades, perhaps best quoted from the preamble of that 2015 nuclear deal that Trump unlawfully tore up upon taking office after repeatedly describing it as the worst deal ever made in the history of mankind. In the preamble of that 2015 accord between Iran, U.S., U.K., France, Russia, China, and Germany, at the very top of the agreement, it reads, and I quote, quote, Iran reaffirms that under no circumstance will Iran ever seek, develop, or acquire any nuclear weapons. So that was already agreed to by Iran 10 years ago in writing, in an agreement that by the measure of all parties had been actually working and working well and verifiably preventing Iran from enriching or obtaining nuclear material for any use in any sort of weapon. Anyway, more on all of that in the days to come, I am certain. But make no mistake, this is a concession by Donald Trump and the U.S. to Iran. Iran comes out with much more from all of this than they had before the war, and the U.S. comes out with the pre-war status quo at best, and in fact, a mandate to lift restrictions like sanctions that had been in place before Trump's wildly ill-considered war. Anyway, more on that soon, no doubt. Meanwhile, in a surprise development, one that I will share with you today with some caution and a few caveats, as AP reports this afternoon, Georgia's Republican legislative leaders on Wednesday rejected Republican Governor Brian Kemp's call to redraw congressional and legislative districts during a special session. citing concerns about moving too quickly after a U.S. Supreme Court decision that weakened federal Voting Rights Act protections for minority voters. Now, this move, sought by the termed-out governor, Brian Kemp, would have applied not to the 2026 elections, but to the 2028 elections. Why is he calling for a new map now for the 2028 elections in a special session? Well, Kemp knows that there's a very good chance that Republicans will not have the legislative trifecta that they currently have in the state: majority control of both chambers of the legislature and the governor's mansion. They may not have that after the 2026 election. So if they're going to rig the maps for 2028 in the Peach State before that year's presidential election, they need to do it now, or at least they need to do it this year, most likely. Georgia House Speaker John Burns sent Kemp a letter hours before a special session was set to begin on Wednesday and announced the decision as demonstrators filled the Georgia Capitol with chants of "Black Votes Matter." The decision marked a setback for now for both Kemp and Donald Trump, who has urged Republican-led states to redraw congressional districts to their political advantage rather than, you know, change to popular policymaking, of course. 10 states have already enacted new congressional districts ahead of the November midterms this year. Georgia would have been the first to do so for the 2028 elections. And as of now, they're not doing it. Speaker Burns said it was more important for lawmakers to focus on economic matters than, quote, partisan games. Good for him. He also cited pending litigation over existing Georgia districts and the need for the state to understand the full ramifications for how race can or cannot be used in redistricting.
1: I wonder if it also might have something to do with Georgia Republicans being scared that they, they do it now, they will anger voters and boost turnout.
0: Yeah, clearly they are, A, concerned about the political blowback that they're going to get from doing this in 26.
1: Yep.
0: B, they're concerned that redrawing the districts could result in a dummy mander where you stretch your votes so thin in this redistricting, that in a blue wave year, Republicans actually end up losing seats in districts that were otherwise considered to be safe Republican districts, you know, until they got so thinned out.
1: So greedy
0: to create
1: these
0: new districts. Yeah. And C, I think that I believe they can do this just as easily in a lame duck session after this November's election, but before a new state legislature or governor, potentially a Democratic one, are sworn in. As AP reports, Republican legislative leaders did not rule out revisiting redistricting later this year. About a third of Georgia's 180 state representatives are Black. Latino and Asian and other minorities bring the total non-white share to about 40%. Roughly reflecting the state's overall population, yet Georgia's U.S. House delegation has only 5 districts out of 14 where the electorate is majority or plurality non-white. All of those districts elected Black Democrats in 2024. So the U.S. House map is already gerrymandered in Georgia, as is, disproportionately against the state's minority voting population. Republicans had hoped, and it seems to me still hope, to make that even worse by redrawing the map when it will be more politically tenable for them to do so now that the corrupted right-wing Supreme Court has gutted the Voting Rights Act and given the okay to states to erase majority-minority voting districts as they wish, districts created under the Voting Rights Act and the Constitution, by the way, to assure that minority voters could elect representatives of their choosing, particularly in old Confederate states like Georgia. In any event, for now, it is a win for now for voting rights advocates. And given who Republican primary voters have now chosen to run, for example, for the U.S. Senate, they probably do not need to give any more fuel to their opposition about how racist the base of the Republican Party has now exposed themselves to be, as our coverage of several key primary runoff and special elections from several states on Tuesday this week, including Georgia, seems to prove. Let's start there. In the Republican primary for U.S. Senate on Tuesday this week, the Donald Trump-endorsed, very right-wing Congressman Mike Collins defeated the governor, Brian Kemp-endorsed, former football coach Derek Dooley in their runoff, their primary runoff on Tuesday for the GOP nomination for the U.S. Senate in what had been seen as one of the Republicans' best chances in the nation to flip a Senate seat from blue to red this year against the incumbent Democrat Senator John Ossoff. As noted, Collins, who appears to have won, is very right-wing. Trump endorsed him anyway, or perhaps because of that. For example, Collins engaged with a social media post asking users to choose between groups when he was asked to choose between Muslims and dogs. Yep. Collins chose the dogs. He claimed, quote, "Hundreds of thousands of illegal immigrants are out there wreaking havoc on our country, grifting off our government, stealing taxpayer money, and we got to get them out of the country." Sure, he wasn't talking about Donald Trump there? Anyway, you get the idea. That's the guy that Republicans have chosen to take on Ossoff this November for what had been viewed as one of their best top targets to flip a Senate seat. As Ossoff himself tweeted on Tuesday night after the media declared Collins to be the Republican nominee this November, quote, "Donald Trump's handpicked candidate, Mike Collins, is a notorious bigot, anti-Semite, an extremist currently under federal investigation for the illegal use of tax dollars. Collins, who is only a congressman because his daddy was a congressman, voted to double health insurance premiums for more than a million Georgians for the Iran war and for the Trump tariffs." It's clear that Ossoff and the Democrats are more than happy to run against the Trump-endorsed Collins this year instead of the Kemp-endorsed Dooley this year. This is the general election opponent, frankly, that Democrats wanted. We'll see if they're right about that and how that selection of the far-right Collins goes over in the still purple state of Georgia, where, by the way, there has been buzz of late for John Ossoff as a presidential contender in 2028. For his part, Ossoff ran unopposed for the Democratic nomination this year. Well, there is no problem keeping up with the Joneses in Georgia, it seems, with Republican challengers defeating both of the Joneses on Republican runoff ballots on Tuesday in the Peach State. We'll start here. The 2020 fake Republican elector and Georgia's lieutenant governor, Burt Jones, who only avoided criminal felony charges for his part in Trump's attempt to steal the state in 2020 because Jones was in office at the time. Jones lost to billionaire Rick Jackson on Tuesday in the nomination fight for governor of Georgia this year. Jones was endorsed by both Donald Trump and the termed out sitting governor, Brian Kemp. And yet he still lost. Don't get too excited about Trump's candidate losing here, however. Jackson worked really hard, spending millions of his own dollars as a billionaire to portray himself as Trumpy or Trumpier than Jones, proving that, by the way, with enough of your money, in this case, $93 million of his own money to win the nomination, yes, a billionaire can defeat a candidate endorsed by Donald Trump. Jackson will now go on to spend his money in an effort to defeat Keisha Lance Bottoms, the Democratic former mayor of Atlanta, who easily won without a runoff, won the Democratic nomination during the Georgia May 19 primary. Bottoms was just the second black woman to serve as Atlanta mayor, and she's vying to become the first black woman elected governor ever of a U.S. state, incredibly enough. I hadn't realized that. We have never had a black female governor in this country. Keisha Lance Bottoms could be the first one. Vernon Jones, the other Jones, Vernon Jones ran for the runoff for the Republican Secretary of State nomination. Jones is the former Democrat turned 2020 election denying hard right MAGA Trumper. the second 2020 election denying Jones to fall in Georgia on Tuesday night. He was trounced by Republican Tim Fleming in the race for the for Secretary of State nomination for the Republicans on Tuesday. That's probably good news when we're talking about the race for the chief election official in the presidential battleground state of Georgia. Both Joneses, one black, one white, by the way, both loony, knocked off the ballot for November in Georgia on Tuesday.
1: Good.
0: Tim Fleming, the Republican, will face Democrat Penny Brown Reynolds for Secretary of State this fall in Georgia in the contest to fill the seat being vacated by the termed out good friend of the broadcast, Brad Raffensperger, who, not really a good friend, who failed to even make the GOP primary runoff himself in the governor's race that he was running in on May 19. So he finished a distant third. Raffensperger did. That was his thanks for standing up to Trump's thuggery in 2020 when Trump tried to tell him to find enough votes to flip the state from Biden to Trump.
1: Which Republican voters did not like.
0: They didn't. And that's why Raffensperger's political future for now is either over or on hold. In the meantime, the Democrat Penny Brown Reynolds easily won her party's runoff for Georgia's Secretary of State on Tuesday. Meanwhile, let's move to Alabama. Trump-endorsed Congressman Barry Moore defeated Navy SEAL and political newcomer Jared Hudson in Alabama's Republican runoff for the U.S. Senate seat being vacated by one of the dumbest, if not the dumbest, senators in the upper chamber. That would be Alabama's Tommy Tuberville, who previously won the GOP nomination this year for governor. Because Alabama really likes the pain, I guess. Hudson attacked Moore as a Washington insider, but it wasn't enough to overcome Trump's endorsement here. On the Democratic side in the Senate race, Moore will run against Democratic lawyer Everett Wess, who also won his primary runoff on the blue side on Tuesday. In the otherwise very red state, where there would have to be sort of a blue tsunami of historic proportions, most likely for a Democrat to flip Tuberville's seat, sadly, though this is also the same seat that was held previously by Doug Jones, the Democrat who won in a special election after Trump in his first term chose U.S. Senator Jeff Sessions as his AG. Of course, Jones was able to run at that time against the guy, Roy Moore, who became famous for trying to pick up high school girls, which even Alabama Republicans pushed back against. So we will see. Let's move over to Oklahoma now. In Oklahoma, Trump-endorsed Congressman Kevin Hern easily defeated four other candidates to win the nomination to try and fill the seat of former Senator Mark Wayne Mullen, now Trump's Secretary of Homeland Security. Hearn will run against either Nikhila Jasmine Thomas or Jim Priest in November. Those two Democrats will go on to compete in a runoff as they topped the five-person Democratic field on Tuesday. Jasmine Thomas pretty easily won, but did not get above 50% in the race to fill the seat that Republicans have held for decades now in Oklahoma. In the Republican governor's primary in Oklahoma, former state senator Mike Mazzei didn't receive Trump's endorsement until pretty late in the race for the Republican nomination in Oklahoma. In an otherwise crowded field of Republicans, nine candidates seeking the nomination for governor. Mazzei was barely edged out as of the last count I checked by less than a point by the state AG Gentner Drummond. So those two will go off to a runoff in August to fill the open seat for governor, which has not been filled by a Democrat since 2011. On the Democratic side in Oklahoma, State Rep. Cynthia Munson won easily on Tuesday for her long shot bid for governor, though at least she won't have to compete in an intra-party runoff as the Republicans will between now and November. So that should be fun. Now to the nation's capital, Washington, D.C., with about 68% of the vote in as of today. Democratic Socialist Janice Lewis George, a third-generation Washingtonian and D.C. council member, appears poised now to become D.C.'s next mayor after the currently serving mayor, three-term Muriel Bowser, chose not to run again this year amid criticism that she was too friendly with Donald Trump. Basically, Lewis George is currently leading her closest competitor. That would be fellow D.C. council member Kenyon McDuffie by about 15 points. However, D.C. now has ranked choice voting. So Janice Lewis George will have to finish above 50% to avoid ranked choice voting, so-called instant runoff. As of now, however, with 68% of the vote in as we go to air, she's currently at almost 53% of the vote in the eight-person field, where only McDuffie appears to pose a real threat to her, with 36.5% of the vote for his part. Everyone else is coming in at single digits. So it seems kind of impossible that McDuffie would overtake Lewis George in this first round of voting. His hope, therefore, is that she drops below 50%. That's why this race is not yet called for Lewis George, but it does look, for now, like she's on track to become our capital city's next mayor, and more in the mold of Democratic Socialist New York City Mayor Zoran Mamdani than D.C.'s current Mayor Bowser or Lewis George's main competitor, McDuffie. I don't think Republicans even put up anybody to run against the Democratic nominee in the very Democratic city. Also on Tuesday, D.C. residents voted for a new non-voting delegate to the U.S. House, since outrageously they are still not allowed real representation in the U.S. House. Robert White has been now called as the Democratic primary nominee to run against Republican Denise Rosato as the U.S. special delegate from D.C. Rosato ran uncontested with virtually no chance of winning against the Democrat in December. That's the seat to fill the one being vacated by Eleanor Holmes Norton, who served in that position for 35 years. White previously served as her legislative counsel. And finally, yes, back to California, where Democratic state lawmaker Aisha Wahab appears to have easily advanced on Tuesday to the special general election in California for the U.S. House seat vacated by Congressman Eric Swalwell after he resigned from Congress amid allegations of sexual assault. Wahab, a state senator who focused her campaign in the California Bay Area House District on reducing housing costs, goes on to the August 18 runoff to determine who will fill the remainder of Swalwell's term through January. It does not appear that she will win more than 50% of the vote from Tuesday, so that will head to a runoff. She's way ahead of the 10 other challengers running from all parties in the same race at more than 42%. It's about 82% of the vote counted, but that's not enough to avoid a runoff. She will run against one of two other Democrats, it appears, most likely Melissa Hernandez with 17% of the vote. Wahab has said that this race is not about, quote, replacing Swalwell, but ensuring voters have a representative who is, quote, not necessarily working for any other reason but to make their lives better. Wahab and Hernandez were also the two top vote getters back in June 2 in the regular election to fill that same seat permanently. Well, for the next 2 years in a full session, they both advanced to the general election in November. If one of them comes out on top, however, in the special election, they hope that serving in that office for a few months might help them win in November. We will try to keep you updated as noteworthy results are otherwise finalized in the days ahead. Next Tuesday, it's primaries in some big states, including Maryland, New York, and Utah. Let's take a quick break right now and a left turn or right turn, if you prefer, I don't know, to talk about the world's newest and, yes, only trillionaire, Elon Musk, and what to do about it and all of his other billionaire buddies. Michael Mechanic, author of Jackpot, How the Super Rich Really Live and How Their Wealth Harms Us All, is standing by. I'm Brad Friedman, and this is your Bradcast Jackpot.
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0: Hey, this is Brad. You're listening to an encore presentation of the Bradcast. Oh, it's hilarious.
2: Monday, Monday, Monday, always Sunday, in the rich man's world.
0: Indeed. Welcome back to the Bradcast. Brad Friedman from bradblog.com. On yesterday's Bradcast, we spent some time discussing with John Bergmeier, the legal director of the government watchdog Public Knowledge, the very real concerns that news outlets such as CBS and soon CNN are now facing in the wake of mega mergers by Donald Trump's pal, David Ellison, swallowing up their parent companies with the fairly clear mission of breaking those news outlets, or at least bending them to serve the mission of Donald Trump, the administration, and the wealthy millionaires and billionaires like, yes, Donald Trump and David Ellison. That on the same day that the Rupert Murdoch family-owned Fox announced that they would be swallowing up the world's largest streaming platform by buying up Roku, and thus taking control of streaming media from news to sports to entertainment in 100 million households globally, 90 million of them in America alone. And all of that comes on top of last week's news of the world's richest man, Elon Musk, becoming the world's first trillionaire last week after shares of his rocket company SpaceX soared in Wall Street's largest ever initial public offering of stock. Between his holdings in SpaceX and Tesla, where he is also CEO, Musk is now worth an estimated $1.1 trillion, according to Forbes. At the height of the Gilded Age, around 1910, the four largest American fortunes owned wealth equivalent to 4% of U.S. GDP. Today, that same tiny fraction of the population, the top 0.0001%, which now includes 19 households, could buy 14% of everything produced in a given year in the U.S. That's how Musk could buy Twitter on a whim for $44 billion back in 2022. That's how Larry and David Ellison can buy TikTok and CBS and CNN today. That's how billionaires could account for 20% of all political donations in the 2024 federal election cycle. There is sometimes a view that the wealth of these billionaires is somehow virtual, observes Gabriel Zuckman, professor of economics at the Paris School of Economics and author of We Need to Tax Billionaires this week at The Guardian. It is not like cash at the bank, but merely notional, some say. The super rich would be benign figures, according to this view, less influential than unions or advocacy groups. But he notes extreme wealth is, in fact, always very real, and a lot of the problems in today's world are downstream of the booming influence of the super rich on policymaking. Tesla, the company that Musk founded in 2003, did not turn a profit until 2020. That didn't prevent him, however, from buying Twitter and turning the social network into a platform for a variety of political and ideological causes, including getting Donald Trump reelected. His fealty then earned him a quasi-cabinet position, the director of the so-called Department of Government Efficiency, or DOGE, with total freedom to slash U.S. government spending not to his personal liking. During his tenure, Doe shut down the U.S. Agency for International Development, or USAID, leading to the termination of numerous programs tackling malnutrition, HIV, and preventable diseases around the world. A study published in The Lancet found that these funding cuts could result in more than 14 million deaths, including 4.5 million children younger than the age of 5 by 2030. Great wealth, writes Zuckman, is never virtual. But if, as Zuckman argues in his book, that we need to tax billionaires, what should be done with trillionaires now that the world actually has one? One who, by the way, has proved to be anything but a benign figure, as he has used his wealth and the social media platform that he owns, controls, and wields like a weapon to support his fanatically white supremacist views that have, in addition to the points Zuckman made, kindled not just political upheaval, but actual violent upheaval in nations around the world. Michael Mechanic, author of 2021's Jackpot, How the Super Rich Really Live and How Their Wealth Harms Us All, argues at Mother Jones, where he is a senior editor, that trillionaires should not be allowed at all, that as his headline at Mojo reads on read on the day that Musk became the first trillionaire, quote, no human should ever be allowed to have $1 trillion. Oh, really, Michael? Why not? And oh, by the way, who would enforce that? And how could it ever actually be enforced? I do not know the answer to those questions, but let's see if Michael Mechanic does. Oh, Mr. Mechanic, welcome back to the broadcast, sir.
3: Thanks, Brad. Good to be here.
0: Glad to have you here, my friend. All right, I got to say, and based on your Mother Jones piece, it sounds like you'd agree. It's really, really hard to wrap one's brain around how much $1 trillion actually is. For that matter, I have trouble even understanding $1 billion, to be honest, which $1,000 billion is what $1 trillion amounts to. But that still doesn't mean too much. It's very difficult to understand. You tried to wrap your own brain around it in your piece. What were you able to come up with the best way to help folks understand how much $1 trillion actually is? And I will say, I was impressed by your calculations about the time that it would take to simply try to count to $1 trillion out loud.
3: Oh, yeah. I mean, the first thing I did was count myself, time myself counting to 100 as fast as I could.
0: Uh-huh.
3: Now, the longer the numbers get, the longer they take to count.
0: Mm-hmm.
3: So this was just an incredibly conservative estimate of how long it would take to count 100 numbers. And it was 38 seconds.
0: Right.
3: And so I did the calculation based on that. If you were going to count to $1 trillion, it would take you over 12,000 years. And then I kind of back reverse engineered. I said, well, if I was born an infant who was capable of counting at high speed, just right out the womb, for 100 years without eating, drinking, or sleeping, I would make it to 8.3 billion. And that's conservative.
0: That's it. It's remarkable. And, I've seen other people try to come up with ways to explain it. I think the human brain can't really understand it. And I'm wondering if the lack of understanding of how much even $1 billion is, much less $1 trillion, is that one of the reasons why it's so difficult to, kind of rile up folks in society to demand that something be done about this out of control wealth inequality that we're all saddled with in this country and around the world?
3: Yeah, I mean, people still, there is still what's called mobility optimism in this country, to this idea that you can move up.
0: Mm-hmm.
3: And it's really interesting because here's one thing I use AI for. I took what's the wealth thresholds, basically the amount of money you would need to break into any wealth class, to break from the lower 50 into the middle class, to break from the middle class into the top 10%, and then the top 1% and the top 0.1%. So I use these wealth thresholds from Gabriel Zuckman's website, Real Time Inequality.
0: Mm-hmm.
3: And I had AI build actual ladders. Like these are how far the rungs of wealth are apart. You were trying to climb up.
0: Right.
3: And I did it in different years, from going back to the 80s and then all the way to the present. And the ladders get longer and longer and longer, and the rungs get farther and farther apart, especially on the high end. And it gets to, so you couldn't possibly represent these groups on one ladder because, you know, if you were going to include like the top 200 richest people on that ladder, well, even the 1% and the 0.1% are squished at the bottom.
4: Wow.
3: It's just, as you go up, it's literally exponential, the wealth. And that's really all policy choices is the problem.
0: And yet people, as you suggest, think, well, we don't want to go too tough on those billionaires or those, I guess, the trillionaire, because we might want to be one of them someday. We might become one of them someday.
3: You know, that's changing, Brad, though.
0: Is it?
3: Because there really is a lot of momentum to tax great wealth. People mm-hmm. see this. You know, it's bipartisan, too. If you look at polling over the years on the various wealth tax proposals, mm-hmm. even the ones that like would tax wealth directly, like Elizabeth Warren's Ultra Millionaires Act, which was, I think she proposed it in 2021. Mm-hmm. Those get like 2/3 public support in polls. Mm. And even a majority of Republicans approve of that, because they're sort of like, well, you know, these people have, you know, even $1 billion, right? That's more money than you could ever spend in a lifetime.
0: Right.
3: And yet you have these, you know, average families like can't pay the high cost of housing in their mm-hmm. cities. And, you know, one thing I've noticed with the explosion of wealth, the wealth has to go somewhere. People, they're not content they're always trying to, you know, re-up it, right? There's no stopping when you have that much money. It becomes, you know, you don't need it, obviously,
0: right?
3: But it becomes kind of a measuring contest, so to speak. I during my book, I interviewed this lawyer who's, he describes himself as a conciliary for some of the America's wealthiest families. And he's kind of a fixer. He'll take care of all these problems for them. Mm-hmm. But he had just come back from it was Mitt Romney has his annual conference where there's senators, there's former presidents, there's all these billionaires. And people come and give their business leaders. There's presentations. They talk about the problems of the world. When I said, "Well, do you ever talk about wealth inequality?" He says, "No."
0: Right. Because not a problem. Yeah.
3: But he says you walk into that room, and you know he's probably ultra wealthy himself. Ultra wealthy being, you know, 30 million and up.
0: Right.
3: He said, "I walk into that room. A, I feel like a pauper, and B," he said, "they, you know, the question is who has the biggest yacht." And mm-hmm. that is determined pretty quickly. And I think he's talking about, you know, that's the yacht is an analogy for something a little dirtier.
0: Yes.
3: So it's a measuring contest. It's like who swings the biggest bat. I'm using all the euphemisms.
0: You are. Thank you. This is FCC
3: by the way,
0: Radio.
3: Musk,
0: I appreciate
3: you said,
0: it.
3: Musk, by the way, I looked at, there's something called, Forbes has something called real-time billionaires. Mm-hmm. And you can look at their wealth in the moment. And today, Musk's wealth was $1.3
0: trillion. Right. My calculations were already off because SpaceX has been going up like every single day by double digits, although I think it did come down today. So we'll have to check that again later this afternoon. But let me play
3: I was just going to say, say that the 0.3 part of it, just the 0.3, is richer than any other billionaire.
0: Yes. Let me play the annoying devil's advocate for the moment, Mike. What's the problem with someone having $1 trillion in and of itself? Yes, we've seen how Elon Musk has misused his wealth, obviously, but not all multimillionaires and billionaires behave like that. I mean, Musk, frankly, was evil well before he became a trillionaire. So how does the idea, the simple idea of someone having billions of dollars, how does it actually hurt me or anybody else in and of itself?
3: Well, A, they're unaccountable. That you cannot, I mean, Elon Musk would have to murder a whole church full of people or something before he could possibly go to jail. I mean, anything else, that guy would get off. Well, we see what happens with Donald Trump, right? Mm-hmm. The other thing is that these guys evade taxes with impunity. They control the levers of power. I mean, Elon Musk put more money into donated, he invested more money in the last election than any other human being in history has ever done. Mm-hmm. And it clearly made a difference. He put in $282 million, but you know what that is of his current wealth? That's 22/1,000 of 1% of his current wealth. It is a tiniest fraction. It's like you giving a penny.
0: Yeah.
3: But you know what happened? He goes in. A bunch of his companies were under investigation by various federal agencies. Those investigations went away. All of a sudden, he gets billions and billions of dollars more in government contracts.
0: Yep.
3: And of course, you got to remember that Elon Musk's wealth was built on taxpayer money. It was built on federal subsidies.
0: Yep.
3: I mean, the profitability of any of his companies relied entirely on, you know, subsidies for electric cars, subsidies mm-hmm. for, and all these things. And then he turns around, he acts like he's done it all himself. In fact, all of Silicon Valley, you know, we did a very early article about Elon Musk and this sort of this attitude in Silicon Valley, of mm-hmm. this libertarian attitude that, oh, we shouldn't be regulated. We shouldn't be, the government shouldn't interfere in our affairs because we built this. It's like, no, you didn't. This was, I mean, where do you think the internet came from? It's like all government research. Sergey and Larry Page mm-hmm. of Google, well, they were actually on federal grants when they, at Stanford, when they developed the technology that became Google. A lot of these guys came out of, you know, government-funded academic labs. And then, of course, all of the infrastructure that their companies use, how their employees get to work, is all taxpayer money supporting those things. The fact that we have a stable society, that costs money.
0: Yep.
3: And if you're gonna just amass wealth and then use that wealth to protect your wealth and hide from taxes, which is what these guys do.
0: Yeah.
3: They cut every corner to avoid paying. And it's like they are benefiting more from the system than anybody else. They are taking more and they just want to take even more and not pay for what they took.
0: Let me ask you this. If the is the calculation, because you've explained what, you know, the dangers of billionaires and trillionaires and what they can do with their money, is that calculation still true then? If these billionaires and trillionaires, many of them who made their money thanks to us, thanks to the taxpayer, and thanks, by the way, to the labor that actually built their wealth for them.
3: Right.
0: But if

0: you and I are for our wages, right?
1: Right.
0: The thing is, most of their money, and increasingly, the upper crust in America, most of their money comes from investment gains. And if you don't sell, say, let's just assume stock, but it could be in other investments. If you have a stock and it appreciates throughout your lifetime, and you never sell it, well, you don't have to pay tax on that. That's sort of the way our government views capital gains, not as income until it's sold. It's called, they say, realized income. It's unrealized, means you haven't sold. It's paper money, right? It's paper profits, right? But the trouble is, there's something called buy, borrow, die. And these very rich people have all these stock holdings. They're greatly appreciated in value over the years. They just hold on to them. They can borrow money at low interest rates against their holdings. And then they pay, whatever. They might pay 3, 4, 5% interest instead of paying what would be the capital gains tax of 23.8% if they sold. And already even that tax rate is a discount.
1: In your book, your 2021 book, Jackpot: How the Super Rich Really Live and How Their Wealth Harms Us All, you wrestle with the idea of how much money and wealth people should be allowed to accumulate. Should billionaires even be allowed to exist, which you concede is sort of a quaint notion now, just 5 years later, when we're looking at the world's first trillionaire. But the question remains, should billionaires be allowed to exist, much less trillionaires? And if they shouldn't, how much money should they be allowed to have? Who should make that decision? Who should, place such a limit on wealth as you see it?
0: I mean, I that's not something I've fully thought through, to tell you, to be honest with you. What we, you know,
1: Good. I
0: what,
1: want to make you work for this one, Mike.
0: okay, well, I mean, no, I need to give me an hour, but I do, so much of that depends on the system. I mean, it's really not individual billionaires that I have issue with. It's the system that allows them to amass wealth at such a ridiculously high rate and to evade taxes. There's really a two-tier tax system. Jeffrey Winters, who's a studies oligarchy, he has a new book called The Blind Spot, and he did an excerpt in Mother Jones recently demonstrating how anytime there's, somebody politically connected, kind of oligarch, very a billionaire, who gets pulled aside for tax evasion, or evidence is discovered that implicates them in tax evasion, all of a sudden all these wheels start turning, phones start lighting up in Senate offices, and the word comes down, don't mess with this guy. And the IRS, these people don't want their careers ruined, so they comply. They don't really go after the people with the real money. The people they go after, to make an example, is like the dentist who takes things too far and they can nab him easily, the lawyer maybe who goes and has an offshore account that you could easily track. But these guys have some of the most sophisticated tax lawyers in the world. They can set up these opaque partnership structures, go all around through these different tax havens, and it's impossible to know even who owns them. And we were just starting to make progress with like transparency in that realm. The Biden administration had finally passed some what's called beneficial ownership laws that would make these complicated partnerships divulge who actually owned them. And Trump came in and he nixed the whole thing. I mean, so it's like he's encouraging money laundering, honestly, and tax evasion, which is it's crazy because, and not only that, but they're cutting the IRS. So it's like you're killing your revenue arm. What business executive would kill the arm of your company that allows you to collect money?
1: Because they don't actually care about the debt or the deficit. They don't actually care about bringing in money to the government. They clearly only believe about saving themselves money. Period. End of story. But, and that's why, it's maddening that we would elect someone like Donald Trump in the first place. But at the same time, Mike, out here in California, billionaire Tom Steyer just lost his bid for governor after he was calling for, among other things, a wealth tax on billionaires. You mentioned Elizabeth Warren, who has called for similar. Bernie Sanders has called for similar. They both ran for president. and they couldn't win the nomination. So it, you know, begs the question.

0: say, oh, we want to do something about wealth inequality. But when a candidate shows up and says, yeah, I want to do something about this wealth inequality, here is my plan, we seem to reject them.
1: Yeah, well, it's true. And it's, I mean, we have yet to have a woman president in this country. That's one problem. It's very challenging for women to compete on presidential level. Bernie, you know, he was sort of way off on the sidelines when he started, but he gained an amazing amount of ground and went some of the same kinds of people who ended up voting for Donald Trump, interestingly. Mm-hmm. And except sort of just, it was, you know, economic populism, but except it was real and Trump's was fake. Trump's like, oh, I'm looking out for the little guy, but Bernie really is and has his whole career looked out for the little guy. And, you know, the Democrats kind of sat on Bernie too. They kind of cut him out.
0: Yeah.
1: So, I mean, there's so many factors there that it's really hard to gauge. And, you know, Trump is a master manipulator and he has talent and as a showman in that way. And even just, you know, up is down, he's sort of this Orwellian talk, you know, the projection of accusing someone else of doing exactly what you're doing right now. Yeah. And I don't really understand how he succeeds at that, but, you know, he has.
0: He does, but let me say, it's, you know, it's not just Trump. I mean, there's this whole idea, and I'm glad to hear you say that you think that more and more people are sort of getting fed up with this. You know, they're not yet bringing out the guillotines. Maybe they're just sharpening them in the garage, but... I hope that's the case because it's not just Trump. It has been for years that, by and large, the Republican Party has been able to hoax the nation into voting against their own interests. And when people do come around, like a Bernie Sanders, Elizabeth Warren, or even Tom Steyer, a billionaire himself, calling for these things, you know, ultimately, in the end, it seems like voters don't pull that lever. I'm hoping that will change.
1: I think Steyer lost because he's a billionaire.
0: Mm.
1: Well, he spent yeah. a great deal of his own money. And we've had a history in California of people like, I remember Dan Lundgren or Huffington, the Michael Huffington.
0: Right.
1: Came in and, you know, he people didn't like him that much, first of all, but then he spent all this. You know, we have these rich guys come in and finance their own elections, and that's never really gone over that well here. I was going to say, just back to the billionaires thing, the trouble with having $1 billion, even if you did pay regular taxes and, you know, the system was less rigged, well, having $1 billion just, I mean, it gives you too much power in politics. It allows you to sway people to an undesirable degree. And I'm not talking Democrat, Republican. I mean, this is across the board.
0: Yeah.
1: I mean, do you remember when Biden had the terrible debate and was wavering? And you looked at all the New York Times and the Washington Post, and they're all writing these stories about, well, what are the Democrats going to do? What's Biden going to do now? Well, they were all about how panicking and talking to the donors. It's
0: right.
1: Like, oh, we have, how are they going to convince the donors? And what they're talking about is like the billionaires who are supporting the Democrats, right?
0: Yeah.
1: And it's sort of like, it's just without any irony, these headlines were channeling, this is the way it is. These super rich people, if they get to decide who runs.
0: Yeah.
1: So we get to choose from the ballot, but they decide who's on the ballot.
0: And the donors, right, the donors they're talking about are the 100 or so millionaires and billionaires who are given the big dollars. They're not talking about the hundreds of thousands who have given $10 and $15 and $20. They weren't asking them, what should we do now? I got to get out, Michael. Let me run something really quickly by. I need just a quick answer from you. But other than, you know, arguing that someone like Musk should never be allowed to hold as much wealth and power that goes with it, which I would argue, you know, was true, frankly, when he was only half a trillionaire. But what, if anything, would you like to see happen to bend this increasingly dire wealth disparity in the other direction? Can something actually be done as you see it, or are us, you know, plebes simply destined to watch it all play out over our Ellison-owned CBS streamed over our Murdoch-owned Roku devices?
1: Well, things have gotten so out of control with the wealth gap that it's almost hard to dial back in any way. I mean, because the Constitution doesn't allow you to tax wealth directly, you have to tax unrealized capital gains, unrealized investment gains. That's the only way to slow this down. And, you know, the billionaires are going to fight that to the bitter end. And there's many proposals out there to do that. And it's even could be constitutionally iffy, but there are ways to do it. And I've actually written about one of them for Mother Jones in a piece that's going to go up in a week or two. Mm-hmm. There are ways to do it. And you can do it state by state. Of course, it's a bit like whack-a-mole, right? California passes a billionaire tax and then
0: they move to Florida.
1: Well, they claim they're going to move. And that's another thing. You know, I talked to the former chief counsel of the Franchise Tax Board. That's the California State Tax Authority. And he said, anyone who tells you they know what's going to happen is either as an agenda or they're delusional.
0: Mm, yeah.
1: You just don't know. I mean, California is a very desirable place to be for
0: yes.
1: these people.
0: Yeah.
1: You know, it's like the New York Pied a Terre Act. It's like, are these people going to just not have a place in New York? No, they're going to keep their place in New York. It's going to pay a little more. You know,
0: let them go. Let them go. We need the space here anyway. The rent's too damn high. Let them go.
1: I like what Jensen Huang said, right? Yeah. He's the NVIDIA guy. He said, you know, I don't like this California wealth tax. I think it's bad policy or whatever. But if they pass it, I'll pay it.
0: Of course. Of course.
1: He's like, you know, look at all the money I have.
0: Yes.
1: Like, I mean, just I wish some of these guys would just be like that. Well, look at all this money I have. It's fine. Take some of it.
0: Well,
1: I don't care.
0: He hasn't been a billionaire long enough to know better, apparently. He's one of those new billionaires. He shouldn't say that. He's saying the quiet part out loud. Michael, I got to get out, brother. Thank you. Always a delight speaking with you. Michael Mechanic, senior editor over at Mother Jones. He's the author of the book Jackpot, How the Super Rich Really Live and How Their Wealth Harms Us All. Check it out, and you can follow his work at motherjones.com. Also, michaelmechanic.com. Yes, it is spelled the way it sounds. And you can find him on the social medias at Michael Mechanic. Thanks, Mike. Talk soon, I hope.
1: Thanks, Brad.
0: You bet.
1: See you later.
0: Okay, great conversation. I could have
2: yes.
0: gone on with him forever.
2: Oh, I know.
0: But I got to get out. I'm sorry to say. thanks again to Michael. Thanks to Desi Doyen, our producer. Thanks, Des.
2: Yep.
0: And thanks to all of you for spending a portion of your day or night with us. We hope we made it worth your while. It's always an honor and a privilege to have you here. 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I'm Brad Friedman. Good luck, world.

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5: Thoughts on all of that is Veronica Goodman. She's a senior director of workforce development policy there at the Center for American Progress. They got a new piece out, 6 things to know about vocational education. Veronica, thanks for taking time for us.
6: Yeah, of course. And thanks for having me on the show.
5: So, I mean, we're in a weird moment, a terrible disaster, a massive flood, a terrible failure of policy by administration has kind of sparked us to go, maybe we do need people who know what they're doing to slap some paint on the ground.
6: Yeah, absolutely. I haven't been down to the reflecting pool to see it myself, but I've been seeing the news and agree with you.
5: So walk me through, because you know, for a number of years, I've had people go, "Well, everyone needs a college education. Everyone needs to, we don't need those dirty jobs anymore. We don't need that. Get your hands dirty. Everyone's going to have a corner office." Because my generation was told the future was going to be utopia. All those dirty factory jobs, all that hard work jobs gone. And in come the service sector jobs. We're going to all wear white suits. We're all going to have corner offices. And it was going to be awesome. And sadly, what we've seen is a pretty much a massive brain drain of people who know how to swing a hammer or turn a screw.
6: Yeah, I mean, that's absolutely the case. So, you know, from what we were writing about, as many people know, a majority of Americans do not have a 4-year college degree. And you mentioned some of those generational changes. I think a big one that's going on right now is there's a lot of anxiety and uncertainty, especially among young people, about what's going to happen with AI. You know, is there going to be massive job losses? What are going to be the jobs that are available to people who are graduating from high school or even, you know, sort of people who've been working throughout their lives? So, you know, what we're seeing is that there's this rise in interest in voc ed. You know, a lot of the programs that have seen increases in enrollment are for things like mechanics, you know, manufacturing, some of the jobs that, you know, would be much harder to be replaced by a robot or some sort of ChatGPT kind of role.
5: Right.
6: And so that's really what's driving that.
5: Because ultimately what folks are asking is, are these the jobs that are going to be AI proof? Because look, there were a number of jobs that we were talking about. Hey, these are going to be outsourcing proof. You know, the hands-on stuff, the care work, the direct face-to-face kind of stuff, that was going to be the job that was going to be around.

0: harder to outsource. Now, well, we're talking about being replaced. Do you see these as those jobs?
1: I definitely do. You know, I think these are obviously roles that I think students are telling us, you know, they're viewing as AI proof. A lot of the jobs of the future, too, in the next decade are going to be in the healthcare industry. So you mentioned, you know, sort of those nursing roles or like a home health aide. That's really impossible to be replaced by AI. And so I think you'll see more interest, too, in terms of how students can you know, go into those roles and have them as a career.
0: Yeah, I mean, the question, again, the very basic questions, are these the jobs of the future? And I look to my own son. You know, I was able to get him into a building trades apprenticeship program with the Elevator Constructors Union, and a fabulous job because it's a union job. And this is why I want to make sure that folks kind of understand the difference. There's a lot of jobs that are out there swinging a hammer, doing stuff that are poverty level jobs. Every one of these jobs could be good jobs if we turn them, in my view, into union jobs, much like the one that my son got. And I think that for him is the right path for the moment. I think a lot of kids his generation are seeing kind of the same thing.
1: Yeah, and I think, you know, voc-ed can support union jobs as well, right? A lot of these start out, you know, you could have it as a pre-apprenticeship, you know, that leads to a registered apprenticeship, and then they're coming out making much more money than they would otherwise, even against, you know, sort of a college grad.
0: Yeah, I mean, I look at my generation was told you had to go to college. The next generation, same thing. Got to go to college, got to get a degree. And I know a lot of people who have degrees who aren't really using them. You know, I'll say I, one of them. These are jobs, these are skills that are portable that you take with you for life. And that's why I think this is becoming popular again. And oh, by the way, you know, people have to fix stuff. We've kind of gotten away from learning how to fix stuff. I mean, when I was in school, everyone had to take an industrial arts class. Everyone had to have some basic skills. And I look at my kids, didn't really get that opportunity.
1: I think there's other ways to support that as well as what you're saying in terms of integrating it in high school. I think elevating voc-ed classes alongside sort of AP or, you know, IB or whatever system students are in, can show that it's not a lower tier class in any way. It's just a sort of different skill, but they're all, you know, good for education and teaching people real world skills, which we know employers are looking for. And there's a lot of surveys that say increasingly employers are looking for those real world skills when they're hiring.
0: Now, the reason I bring this up, you know, I go back to 1,000 years ago to when I was in school. A lot of schools have gone away from this kind of voc-tech stuff. They've put money elsewhere. I look at this administration who has gutted money from, as I understand it, and you correct me if I'm wrong, they've done a pretty good job of gutting some of these programs with one side of their mouth while the other side saying, hey, we need this stuff. It seems like an interesting setup to fail.
1: That's absolutely right. You know, there's been a lot of talk about how they're trying to grow American talent, but what they're actually doing is really hurting workers and students who are trying to be prepared for the workforce. Not only have there been significant cuts, but there's also been, you know, the rolling of programs into each other, which has caused a lot of dysfunction and chaos. And we've seen that reported from students to, you know, institutions that sort of handle these programs. And so I think it's just making it a lot more unreliable. And we're going to see the sort of negative consequences of that over the coming years.
0: Now, you guys are policy folks. Your world is policy. Your world is getting us to a place where maybe we're able to accomplish some things. What are you guys suggesting to our lawmakers to rebuild what we had in the past, to try and maybe help rebuild the future? Because, you know, I've been saying for years it was going to come back and bite us the more we walked away from people being able to swing a hammer or take a piece of steel and turn it into something. The more we said that we're going to let the world be the other part of the world be the manufacturing hub, it was going to come back and bite us. And it's kind of bitten us a little bit. Or do you disagree?
1: I agree with you. And I think, you know, what we're calling for is a lot more investment in, you know, voc-ed or others call it career and technical education in high school. I mean, I think this needs to start even earlier in middle school with exposing students to what careers look like. And I think that really leaves an impression. And then what we're also advocating for is registered apprenticeships and making sure that we're scaling these opportunities. So they're not only available in sort of like random pockets of the country, or it's like dependent on what school you are, or, you know, like what zip code or who you know. We really want to make sure that there's an apprenticeship or a CTE opportunity available to every student in the country.
0: CTE, for those who aren't football fans, because CTE means something different.
1: Yes, that's true.
0: In the football fan world, what does CTE mean here?
1: It's career and technical education, and you know, folks use it interchangeably with VOCED. I think CTE is more of like a policy world term. I think, you know, most folks know it as VOCED, but it's really just having you know, some sort of work-based learning opportunity that happens in school. It can be something more formal, like an internship. It can be a pre-apprenticeship, and often it includes taking a course. You know, sort of like what you're saying, like some sort of early mechanics course or something. It could be at a community college, or it could be something, you know, that's sort of just an exposure to an employer.
0: Yeah. During the Obama years, they came out with what was it? The Workforce Innovation and Opportunity Act. I don't know if you remember that. It was talking about building apprenticeship programs much like this. And I was arguing then we should extend the high school years instead of 12, go to 14. So either you walk out of school with an associate's degree or a technical skill that you are able to immediately go into the workforce with. And then partner with various unions and build the kind of apprenticeship programs that they have. Because look, all apprenticeship programs are not created equal. Some are to get the best skills possible, and some are just to get, well, cheap labor. I'd prefer folks to get the best skill. So for me, that seems like a way forward. But we've got a Department of Education that they're talking about dismantling and destroying. How do we get to that place?
1: So, you know, you mentioned unions. I think unions know how to do these training programs well, and so absolutely in agreement there. You know, I think the Workforce Innovation Opportunity Act that you mentioned, it's been due for reauthorization. It hasn't been done. And I think there's really a role for Congress to take a look there and see how to extend these opportunities to more people.
0: What would you have done differently? Because, or in your opinion, do you think that was implemented properly? Do you think states really took a hold of it and really, really moved forward on it? Or was that one of those things that we were hopeful on? Because I had a lot of hope for it. I'm like, look, if we can take, you know, virtually any industry and create an apprenticeship program to build skilled workers to have the ability to compete in various employers, this is the perfect scenario. I don't think it reached what I was hoping. I'm curious if you have a thought.
1: Yeah, I think we need more resources in it. You know, so a big aspect of it is just we haven't put the resources to really make it succeed everywhere. You're also seeing states, you know, especially with, I mentioned some of that uncertainty around AI, focus more on training and workforce development and seeing, you know, what sort of state level strategies they can use, be it through apprenticeships or you know, some of these other programs.
0: So when people are talking to their lawmakers, because, you know, I say you should be talking to your congressman fairly often. I mean, my congressman knows my name often. You know, what should we be asking for? You know, because look, I think we all want our kids to have the best opportunities, the best avenues to lead that kind of life that's better than ours. And I think this is a pathway to getting us back on the right track. What should we be talking about? So just say what people can do for their congressmen or their representatives. So I'm just going to go right to you here. Give me a second. So whenever you're ready.
1: Yeah. So, you know, if in terms of, you know, what you can do in terms of outreach to your congressman or congresswoman, you know, I think just advocating for more opportunities to have registered apprenticeships and career and technical education in your schools, you know, making them know that you want more training opportunities for, you know, young people and to make sure that there's appropriate investments. I think, you know, also pointing out the lack of funding and some of the cuts that have happened recently and the way that some of the programs are being moved would be really important to highlight.
0: Yeah, I mean, where we're heading, you know, with all of these data centers that are going to be built, and I know a lot of people are not thrilled about it, but they're going to be built. We do need to fix our infrastructure. There's a lot of work to be done, and we're going to need a lot of skilled people to be able to do it. And this is the beginning, in my view, of doing that. So I think it's good for the economy. I think it's good for the workforce, especially for young people who have an opportunity. I think it's all good stuff.
1: Yeah, you know, that's exactly what our report was about. And those are the kind of opportunities we want more people to have, especially for, you know, the future jobs that are going to be out there.
0: There you go. Veronica, I appreciate the time. Keep up the great work. I hope folks will go over to AmericanProgress.org and check out the latest piece by you guys over there. Thanks so much.
1: Yeah, thank you so much, Rick. Thanks for having me on the show.
0: Veronica Goodman, Senior Director, Workforce Development Policy there at the Center for American Progress. Make sure you check out the website, AmericanProgress.org. 6 things to know about vocational education, the most recent piece. Want to hear your thoughts? Got any stories? Rick at TheRickSmithShow.com. Right back. Stick around. I'm Rick Smith, and this is Labor History in 2. This day in labor history, the year was 1885. That was the day that streetcar workers went out on strike. The West Division Street Railroad Company had reduced the number of trips it made each day. The workers asked for a wage increase to make up for the loss of earnings. In response, management fired 15 union leaders. Outraged members of the city's labor movement rallied to the cause of the West Side Streetcarmen's Benevolent Association. Thousands of Chicagoans lined the company's tracks. Calls went out to revoke the company's charter. Mayor Harrison urged the company not to try and run their cars in the charged environment. But the company's management refused to listen. They demanded police protection to get their streetcars running. A police captain by the name of John Bonfield was assigned the task. Bristling with policemen, 10 streetcars rolled out into the crowd. Under Bonfield's orders, the police clubbed strikers and protesters along the tracks. When a group of bricklayers yelled rats at the passing cars, they were arrested. In all, 150 protesters went to jail that day. After 7 days, the strike ended in a compromise. The workers saw an increase in their wages, and all but 2 of the workers who had been fired got their jobs back. The action propelled Captain Bonfield's career as a strikebreaker. He became known as Captain Blackjack Bonfield. It was Captain Bonfield who led the police confrontation with workers at a rally the next year that sparked the Haymarket tragedy.
2: 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For more information, go to laborhistoryin2.com, like us on Facebook, and follow us on the Twitters at Labor History in 2.
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0: So how's that war in Iran going? Trump's adventure is like watching a guy punch a beehive, to be honest. Brag that he won the fight and then hold a press conference on how the bees asked for him to hold a meeting. It's crazy. It's crazy where we are. We've got, you know, a couple of days of attacks, you know, back and forth, some exchanges going on all around the Strait of Hormuz. Shipping traffic's dropping again because who knew oil tankers don't like being shot at? Who knew? And you've got Iran, who is now loudly reasserting control over one of the most important choke points on Earth. And who could have seen that coming? Evidently not Donald Trump. And this is the part where a competent president quietly tries to de-escalate, rebuild some alliances, make sure working people don't get hammered by another spike in gas prices and grocery prices. You know, this is where you do some diplomacy stuff. Instead, Trump jumps online and brags that Iran was requesting talks in Qatar. Like a drunk landlord insisting tenants begged him to raise their rent. Here's the reality. When the Strait of Hormuz is a war zone, every person listening, viewing, who drives a car, buys food, pays a heating bill, any of that, you get screwed. Simple. Simple. Insurance costs go up, shipping slows, oil markets freak out. Prices go up. That's what happens. And I know, but you didn't say, you said, Joe, the president does cause rate. Yeah. Through normal, sane policy. This is crazy. And the reality is your life's getting harder. My life's getting harder. And the guy who caused it is doing a victory lap, posting nonsense, while Iran says, by the way, we still control the strait. That's what happens when you put a genuinely stupid, shallow person in charge of complicated, dangerous things. Because Trump treats foreign policy like a series of wrestling promos. Every setback is a secret win. Every disaster is fake news. And every negotiation is just a chance to pretend someone begged for his guidance and his genius. Meanwhile, I don't know if you've noticed, the scoreboard's fairly brutal. We launched a war that didn't achieve any of its real stated goals. We've destabilized a key shipping lane. We handed Iran real, incredibly powerful leverage over the global economy and global energy. And we left working class Americans, well, paying for it at the pumps and at the checkout lines. Yeah, are you happy winning? Is the winning getting... Because Trump said you're going to get tired of it. Are you tired of winning yet? And look, the lesson isn't subtle. Don't put people in the White House who think war is a TV show. I mean, it seems pretty simple to me. Diplomacy is a branding. This is a guy who thinks diplomacy is a branding exercise. And reality is, whatever they tweet or truth or whatever nonsense they do before breakfast, it doesn't match or square with reality, because the Strait of Hormuz doesn't care about his ego. The global economy doesn't care about his spin. And the next time he decides to hit Iran very hard for ratings, it won't be the donors at his ballroom who feel it first. It'll be you and me and just staring at a receipt going, what? Came home from the grocery store, three bags, $100. And I'm wondering why the bank account is dwindling. And this is why November is so very important. And the weird thing is you know, Bernie Sanders, 84 years old, somehow more relevant than half the Democratic Party's LinkedIn page. Joe Biden's faded out. Pelosi and Hoyer are heading for the exits. And who's casting the longest shadow over the future of the Democratic Party? The guy who's been yelling for 40 years about healthcare, unions, taxing the rich. Turns out, that's what people want to talk about. Now, you look what's going on in New York City. You got Zoran Mamdani acting like a left-wing kingmaker straight out of Bernie's playbook. Toppling incumbents that were barely aware there was a left. And we keep hearing, oh, the loony left. You know, if John Fetterman right now and James Carville are against it, yeah, I'm going the other way. You got this Abdul El-Sayed in Michigan cruising in the polls with Sanders' endorsement. And now Colorado is basically holding a live fire exercise to see how much insurgent messaging voters outside the coasts are willing to tolerate. House Democrats are clutching pearls because... could this be us? Or are these New York elections? Is this just a one-off? Is just New York thing? Which is kind of adorable when you think about it. Because if your party spends a decade ignoring wages, ignoring housing, ignoring healthcare, and ignoring unions while waving around charts about GDP, eventually people are going to go shopping somewhere else and listen to someone whose words actually hit home in the working class. Without the need of a focus group, without the need of a think tank group test, without any of that. And here's the twist. Nate Silver, king of numbers, I guess. He's out here saying Democrats have an 85 to 90% chance of retaking the House. So if the left insurgents help pull that off, then what? Do we get another round of performative democracy-saved speeches followed by absolutely nothing that makes rent cheaper, insulin affordable, or any of that? Or do we try and govern in a direction that Bernie Sanders has been pointing for a very long time? Because the progressive wave isn't just about vibes or slogans. It's a giant neon sign flashing people would like their lives to suck less. And understand, Sanders' influence is stronger than ever. And look, the first guy I ever interviewed doing this show 21 years ago was Bernie Sanders. It's the same guy. talking about the same stuff. What affects the working class of this country? And understand, with Bernie's influence stronger than ever, it's only good news if Democrats do more than ride his coattails in the primaries. If they win and they go back to politely nibbling around the edges while corporate America eats the entire country, the voters, electrified at this moment, will flip that switch right back off. And yes, the insurgent left is having a week, maybe even a year, maybe a decade. Maybe it's what we need. But if Democrats do win back the House, especially on this energy, and they don't move a serious agenda, one that makes working class lives better, then the message in 28 won't be Bernie won the argument. It'll be you heard us. You ignored us. Don't be shocked when we stop showing up. Don't be shocked if another Republican wins the presidency in 2028. And yes, I know, Donald Trump will still be president. And that's why you pass things, you put it on his desk, and you make him veto it. And every day you hammer him on the fact that we put stuff in front of him that would have made working people's lives better. And again, like the big yawn bill that could do something on housing. Yeah, big deal. Nah, it's a yawn. It's not important. Your problems do not matter. And you keep putting that bill on his desk time and time and time again until either he signs it and you give him the Rose Garden pat on the back and the photo op and say nice things about him. Because look, I'll say nice things about him if he raises the minimum wage, if he passes a housing bill that actually does something to build more houses, that gets health care into families so that they don't have to worry about it going broke if they get sick. Look, I'll say nice things about him. Yes, dear leader, you're doing a great job. Just sign that health care bill. Sign that minimum wage bill. Sign that education bill. I don't even actually think he reads anything he signs anyway. He just wants his chicken scratch on something. And maybe make him a little toy, a big arch or something that he can walk through when he goes and signs it. This is what we should be doing to him. Put things on his desk that we want. And then throw him a big party. It's worth it. It'll be worth it. But if Democrats don't actually come out swinging, and if they start swinging at the wrong stuff, I'm going to go back to I am not on the impeachment bandwagon because you're not going to get it out of the Senate. I think you hold him accountable in other ways. I think you do an awful lot with hearings and investigations and all of that. But understand, the impeachment thing is just going to be one of those things that riles the base and you lose them on the issues. And right now, this is the amazing part. Right now, even the reddest of the red hats, they're ready to listen. You know why? The wallets are getting empty. And again, it goes back to that old labor frame. When the stomach's empty, the head gets right. Stomach's getting a little empty. There's an opportunity here. Not yet. It's got to get worse. But maybe an opportunity. I want to hear your thoughts. Email me, rick@thericksmithshow.com. What do you think? Miss any portion of the program? Make sure you grab the podcast. And as always, thanks so much for being here. We'll see you back here next time.
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0: I'm Rick Smith, and this...
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7: Is labor history in tune? This day in labor history, the year was 1938. That was the day the Keene Mountain coal mine exploded near Grundy, Virginia. Described as a flame-belching volcano, the explosion killed 45 and injured three more. It is considered one of the worst mining disasters in the history of Virginia. One surviving miner described the scene saying, quote, "I saw coal-carrying cars, motors, slate, and timbers spouted as if from a cannon." The state mine inspector determined the miners had been killed instantly. The mine had just opened the year before and produced 40 railroad cars of coal a day. But the mine was also owned by the Red Jacket Coal Company. In Mingo County, West Virginia, years earlier, Red Jacket had been a key player in keeping the UMWA out, making its employees sign yellow dog contracts and winning injunctions against union organizing. As a member of the Williamson Coal Operators Association, Red Jacket contributed to the hostile anti-union environment that created the conditions for the Matewan Massacre and the Battle of Blair Mountain in the early 20s. They called in Baldwin Phelps detectives to start evicting Matewan strikers from company housing. In the aftermath of the 1938 explosion, new mine safety regulations were demanded. The inspectors were finally given the legal right to conduct inspections over the protest of mine owners in 1941. However, there was no power to enforce the new regulations. The Phipps family commemorated the disaster in its 1965 song, Red Jacket Mine Explosion.

0: such a fright.
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2: A $31,000 medical bill, a four-week delay for a critical test. 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
1: And welcome, brothers, sisters, working class heroes. This is the Rick Smith Show. Thanks so much for being here today on the big program. Lots to get to, lots to talk about. Donald Trump doing Donald Trumpy things, because that housing bill, which should be a great accomplishment because Republicans control the House, the Senate, the White House, they got all this, and they've done nothing for the American people. This could have been a moment. This could have been a moment where Donald Trump goes, that's right, I care about affordability. I care about housing. And yet, well...
6: But will you sign that housing bill?
7: I have not. It hasn't been sent to me yet. It's coming, I understand. And then I'll make... Here's what I would like to sign. Much more than a bill, that big deal. It's a yawn. Some people say it's wonderful. To me, compared to the Save America Act, just about everything is a big yawn.
1: It's a big yawn. Big yawn. And look, Trump looks at the housing crisis at a bill that at least tries to nudge things in a better direction for renters and for working families. And again, his reaction, as you heard, a yawn. You know, big deal. Big deal. And I think that tells you everything you need to know about where you fall on his list of priorities. If you're struggling with rent, if you're watching housing costs eat up your paycheck, if you're squeezing your family into smaller and smaller spaces every year, this guy has made it crystal clear he's bored with your problems. Affordable living for Americans, sorry, a yawn. His ballroom, his reflecting pool, that's exciting. Big stuff there. Not so much. And look, he's spending political capital defending a $600 million ballroom and a botched reflecting pool renovation. But when it comes to legislation that could really help build more housing, reform some programs, and push back even a little on corporate landlords, it's your problem. Because to him, housing is not about whether you can afford a home or not. It's about whether he has a shiny backdrop for the next photo op. And then he turns around and tells you the real emergency in his world. That's the SAVE Act. Not wages, not housing, not healthcare, not education, none of that stuff. The thing he's fired up about, voter suppression. That's it. A voter suppression bill that's designed to make it harder for average everyday working people to get to the ballot box, especially poor, young, and non-white voters who may, I don't know, want to hold him accountable at the ballot box. And you think about the timing. The last election left Republicans controlling the House, the Senate, and the White House. They wrote the rules. They set the playing field. And now Trump's sitting there claiming our elections are rife with fraud? If the party in power insists the game's rigged and somehow it's illegitimate, maybe there's something we don't know. Or maybe the fraud they're worried about is simply you being allowed to vote them out. The SAVE Act is not about election integrity. It's about making sure that people get hammered by high rent, low wages, and broken promises, and they can do nothing about it. John Ossoff nailed it. He said, this is why it's not just Democrats and Republicans who have turned against Trump. It's his own supporters, because the president who promised to drain the swamp and lower prices is instead, obviously, undeniably more concerned with self-enrichment and building a monument to himself and vanity projects. And look, I've got to tell you, Trump's base, tells me that they're not thrilled. But they were told by him that he cared about them, about their jobs, their bills, their grocery prices, all of that. And instead, they got tariffs that raised costs. They got a war that spiked gas and a ballroom that no one asked for. And a slimy reflecting pool where you're told you can't loiter. And a president more passionate about suppressing those folks' right to vote than easing rent. So I guess here's the question for his supporters that I think they need to ask themselves honestly. If the housing bill is a yawn, if your cost of living is a yawn, if the cost of your health care is a yawn, if all of this stuff is, if that's a yawn, what exactly does he care about? I know the gold, whatever that thing is on the front of the White House that we've now slapped on, some gold eagle, it's one of those, I saw it, I'm like, this looks like the beginning of one of those old authoritarian movies where Dear Leader has his emblem. And this is the scary time that we're in because, as we talked about yesterday, J.D. Vance said, Watergate would be, it'd be a 12-hour story. And I don't know that he's wrong, given the fact that how completely off the rails this administration is, and this leadership is. And the scary thing for me is I didn't see this story on any mainstream media. I didn't see any commentators in the mainstream media going, hey, what? You were supposed to be the guy with lower prices. You were supposed to be the guy on day one was going to get us cheap food and gas, and it was going to be utopia, an economic utopia. And yet the only real piece of legislation you move that could do anything positive for working people, and look, I got lots of problems with it. I don't think it is the panacea. I think it's a step, but it doesn't guarantee any more housing for people. And I know when we get the immigrants out, all of that prime real estate will free up magically. I mean, stop and think about how ignorant that argument is. We got to get those immigrants out of here so we can steal their crummy rental apartments. Really? I want to hear your thoughts. Rick at therickSmithShow.com. Tell me what you think. Yawn, huh? Back after this. I'm Rick Smith, and this is Labor History in 2. On this day in labor history, the year was 1998. If you were trying to drive to work on that Tuesday morning in Midtown Manhattan, you were probably late. 40,000 construction workers took to the streets in a massive protest. They shut down more than 200 building projects. They were rallying against the use of non-union labor. The New York Daily News declared Midtown shutdown and pending projects hammered by protests. The New York Post's front page headline was Midtown Mayhem. The protest snarled traffic outside of the Metropolitan Transportation Authority on Madison Avenue. The MTA had awarded a $33 million contract to build a subway command center to a non-union employer, Roy K. Incorporated. The construction workers chose to hold their demonstration during rush hour to make the most impact. One organizer explained, "We wanted to make the biggest statement possible." The workers chanted, "What do we want? Union! When do we want it? Now!" Some of the protesters decided to march to the job site. At 10th Avenue, they were met by police in riot gear and police on horseback. One protester estimated that there were 2,000 police officers, including snipers on rooftops. Up to that point, the protest had been relatively peaceful. But then the police demanded the protesters disperse and began to spray mace into the crowd of construction workers and supporters. One protester was kicked in the head by a horse. Numerous police and protesters went to the hospital for injuries and exposure to the police mace. 38 people were rounded up and arrested. After the protest, small pickets against the MTA project continued. But the non-union contractor, who had the power of New York City Mayor Rudolph Giuliani's police force to back them up, would not be moved. Labor History in 2, brought to you by the Illinois Labor History Society and The Rick Smith Show.
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1: So evidently, attendance to the great American State Fair in the place that is not an actual state. Evidently, poor attendance. And surprise, surprise, shocking. Shocking, I tell you. And the stories that I'm getting from people who have been around it, a lot of shoddy work, things falling down. Yesterday, we talked about the misspellings and the signs. Yeah, fun. But again, kind of shows you where this administration is. It's all about the flash, not really about the substance. And here to share some thoughts on, well, the great American State Fair and, well, all the shoddy stuff going on in D.C. I've asked my friend Jimmy Williams Jr. to come share some thoughts. Jimmy's the general president of the International Union of Painters and Allied Trades, IUPAT.org, their website, if you want to take a look at that. Jimmy, thanks for taking time for us.
4: Absolutely, Rick. Always a pleasure.
1: So have you made it over to the big shindig?
4: No, and I live only about 25 minutes from Washington, D.C., and I make it a point to not go anywhere near that White House as much as I possibly can. However, we were down there holding some picket signs and doing some demonstrating based on, you know, the shoddy work that was being performed by a no-bid non-union contractor on the reflecting pool.
1: Yeah.
4: So I don't mind showing up for that.
1: Yeah, it's the 250th anniversary of the country. I'm excited. I love the fact that, you know, we've got this anniversary. My problem is they've just screwed this up so badly, and everything that they touch turns to a giant steaming pile, and not something to really be proud of. And the reflecting pool is one of those things. You know, I talked to somebody yesterday who said, look, you know, if you go to the reflecting pool to do what you're supposed to do there, reflect, evidently there are speakers to tell you no loitering. And I'm going, hold.

0: the, just one of many cases of how this presidency has treated working people, but also has skirted the rules and the laws.
1: And look, I said, during the 2024 campaign, we were going to make patronage great again. And this reflecting pool situation is another example of why patronage is a bad idea.
0: Yeah, same thing with the, the East Wing of the White House, too. No bid, just performing work right off the get, most of it being performed by non-union contractors that don't pay their, workers, to the scale that the union pays their workers. And he just rubs your nose in it.
1: So let me ask you, because you said mostly done by non-union contractors, because, we talk about prevailing wage quite often. Is that job at the White House being done following prevailing wage guidelines, or are they still trying to claim that it's private money so they don't have to?
0: He's tried to make those claims, but, so far it's been really difficult for us, like at least on the reflecting pool, to be able to talk to the workers. The workers that we've spoken to were not being paid the proper Davis-Bacon wage rates to perform the work on the reflecting pool. Now, it's difficult to get on the grounds of the White House, right? It's just not easy to be able to talk to workers that have performed work there in the White House. But it wasn't hard to go talk to the workers down at the reflecting pool and quickly identify they're not being paid their proper prevailing wages. And then here's what you do. You file a claim with the Department of Labor that's understaffed and is under his control, and nothing's going to happen.
1: Yeah, and again, this is only a little bit of the work that's being done. Evidently, there are arches coming. Evidently, there's a whole bunch of gold leaf being slapped on the monuments. There's a lot of work being done. And this is one of these weird moments for me, Jimmy, because a lot of your members voted for him. This could have been an opportunity for him to really solidify that support by going, look, yeah, of course, I'm going to throw you a bone. Of course, we're going to do this to where, we make lives better. But just because, he is who he is and he's done what his record has shown, look where we are.
0: I mean, his first 4 years in the White House, he talked about infrastructure every week and did nothing about it. It took Joe Biden and it took making deals up in the Hill and in both Capitol Hill and the White House to actually get something done around infrastructure. He was all talk. He talked about apprenticeship week, but yet tried to do away with our apprenticeship programs during his first term. So when somebody tells you who they are and shows you who they are, you got to believe them.
1: Yeah. Now I would disagree a little bit. They did, during all those infrastructure weeks, there was things that got done. We got a lot of really great photo ops. There were some really good pictures of him with a shovel and a hard hat, him driving a truck, him yelling at a kid cutting grass. There was a lot of good photo ops. So there was at least that. But the reason I asked you on is because last week, I'm sure you saw, the Supreme Court decided that the Department of Homeland Security now has a wide and broad discretion in determining when to extend or when to terminate temporary protective status with regard to the Haitians and Syrians. And I got to imagine that this is going to go across the board. You guys came out with a statement and said, this is going to harm workers. This is going to harm families. This is going to harm communities. And it's going to push workers back into the shadows. Can you walk us through in some practical terms how this Supreme Court ruling is going to show up on your job sites in the next 6 to 12 months?
0: Yeah, Rick. I mean, it's scary. 1.3 million people are covered under TPS, right? So it's not just the two countries that the court ruled on. It's about them ending and canceling the program for 1.3 million workers, right? And within our union, we know for a fact we have thousands of members that hold TPS status and have work authorization because of TPS. And they've been here for 15, 20, 25 years, working side by side. They've raised their families here, working side by side with our members. And this is not a good time for immigrant workers here in the United States, obviously. But when people talk about, a worker that is here, and they always say things like, they should come the right way. Or we have no problem with immigration as long as they follow the rules. Well, these are 1.3 million people who have done that. They are the most vetted people in our country. They have no rights as citizens, but yet they have work authorization. And these are the same people that our members oftentimes have vilified. And I can tell you, once people actually get to know those that have come here

0: TPS, they can t I can tell you they are some of the best, hardest working union members we have in our union.
1: Yeah. Now, you testified in front of Congress back in December of last year. And I think some of it that you testified about by pursuing this, you're going to push workers back into the shadows. You're going to fuel wage theft, misclassification, unsafe work conditions, all of these horrible things. I would argue that's kind of the point, in my view.
0: I think it is, Rick. I mean, honestly, 1.3 million people who are on, who are detectable, they have to sign in with the government. I mean, we know where these people live. We know where these people work. And once you remove their status, they're just going to go further and further into the underground economy that the employers love. And I honestly believe that that has been the approach of this federal government under Trump's time, is to push people further and further away from having any rights on the workplace.
1: Now, bring this, help me with this, because trying to explain to an American citizen why this is important to them. Well, let me ask you that in a question. How does this affect all of your citizen members if we're allowed to push people into the shadows who can be exploited through paid lower wages? If they're hurt on the job, to see them get fired or worse, how does it affect a citizen if we allow that to happen?
0: Well, and we've been talking to our members about this issue now for quite some time, and we talk about it like this. Corporate America has been, has had a stranglehold on the workforce for at least the last 30 years. And really, it started with NAFTA. Our immigration issue as a country has been here since the early 1990s, right? And if you remember, it was President Reagan who actually gave amnesty to undocumented immigrants back in the 1980s. We haven't done anything since the 1980s. If anything, we've just driven more and more immigrant workers into the shadow. And corporate America has been profiting off of the backs of working people now and exploiting immigrants for over 30 years. And it hurts our economy. It hurts our industry. It hurts people's communities when people aren't paid a fair living, wage. And having unwritten rules that are never followed. I mean, I could tell you some of the worst case scenarios for worker misclassification, where people just literally get their wages stolen and don't even get paid. They have no rights to organize because they're classified as independent contractors. It's a scam.
1: Yeah. And no, and look, horror stories that I'm sure you know better than anyone. There was, my son's told me, other people have told me, when a job is finished, they call in immigration so they don't have to pay the last couple of weeks of salary. There's all of these horror stories of things that employers have done, unscrupulous non-union employers have done to abuse these folks, which is why we need them out of the shadows. Also, I look at the fact that your union, the IUPAT, founded what, about 130 years ago by immigrants. A lot of the building trades were founded by immigrants. Our grandparents and great grandparents came here and built what was the most prosperous working class in the history of humanity by making the jobs you guys do good family sustained wage jobs. So to see now going after immigrants, it seems, I don't know, seems a little weird to me.
0: Yeah, and and honestly, that's how our unions were founded. Back in the 1880s, well, our union was founded in 1887 because immigrant workers were being exploited then. They just happened to be people that looked like me, right? And our unions have always fought to protect working people and especially immigrant workers to the United States. And the landscape and the rules have been written so against us that we can't organize the power that we need to organize, but it don't stop us from trying. And I think about what the last administration did, and it was one thing that we fought really, really hard for in the early days of the Biden administration, which was to give deferred action to anybody who was an immigrant worker that was being exploited on the job site for speaking out about wage theft, about worker misclassification, or trying to organize. That's what our country should be doing. And
1: Agreed.
0: if anything, we're going backwards.
1: Let's talk about that for a little bit, because as you pointed out, nothing has been done since the Reagan era. And when you tell my red hat friends that Reagan gave amnesty to millions of undocumented workers, they don't, one, don't believe it. And then two, some liberal, I'm sure you understand. But you guys have called for a pathway to citizenship. I argue we're in a situation because Congress has failed us again and again and again. You know, because again, the 80s were a long time ago. We could have done more. From your vantage point, what specific policy changes should we be moving on immediately to improve safety and working conditions and reduce the kind of exploitation that we're talking about?
0: We have to give workers rights on the job site. And, you know, I can honestly, I think our politicians have politicized the immigration system in this country now for over 30 years, right? Both sides of the aisle have gotten it wrong. But personally, you know, one quick fix to the exploitation that takes place is to give workers more rights in the workplace. You know, it doesn't have to be just a pathway to citizenship. How about just a pathway to be treated with respect and dignity and be able to work lawfully in this country so that your rights are protected? You know, that's the conversation. And that's what I testified on Capitol Hill about is like, hey, listen, I get it. You guys can't figure this out, right? You just can't get it right. However, if you give people access to their rights in the workplace, you're going to see wages go up and you're going to see worker power being built.
1: Well, that's something the employer class definitely does not want on any level. And I've said for years, look, I don't care who's doing the job. I want it to be a job that pays a decent wage. Everybody knows what's being paid, the benefits, all of that, the working conditions, all of that. And that's what a union contract brings, which is why I keep saying every worker in this country should have a union contract. Because understand, every CEO does.
0: Yep, absolutely. And you know, it's obvious who's on whose side down on Capitol Hill, right? I mean, we know who's in the pocket of big business and corporate America. But, you know, we have to build a movement in this country to build power again for working people. And it starts with immigration. It really does, because it is the one issue that has wedged the working class over the last 15 to 20 years. And it's been used as a wedge to divide us on purpose. And it plays on people's worst fears. And it really is an issue about race in this country and how we got to finally deal with some of our issues.
1: And look, you know, we're in a moment, and I just talked about this the other day. We're in a Hunger Games kind of moment where we are now a more unequal society than we've ever been in the history of this country. There are so many people who are struggling to put food on the table. So it's easy to blame the guy behind you instead of the person who's so far ahead of you, you're never going to see them or catch them. We have a trillionaire, Jimmy. We've got a trillionaire.
0: I say this all the time, Rick. When we do our Building Union Power classes with our membership, I've taught over 75, 80 of these classes just this year with our membership. I tell them all the time, back in the 1920s and 1930s, when the unions were organizing and building power, you could see the boss. The boss lived in the big house up the hill, right? You can't fathom that type of wealth that Elon Musk and other billionaires have. You just can't fathom that lifestyle. Yeah. And so it's hard to redirect the anger where it belongs because people just can't even identify with that much wealth.
1: No, I mean, it's crazy. And for me, that's the target, not the poor immigrant, like our grandparents and great grandparents who tried to come here just for a better life. So before I let you go, for people who don't really know, walk me through what's been going on for the last several months as this administration has really been terrorizing your members. And I got to tell you, I think it's going to get worse now because of this. But you testified, you know, back in December about the constant harassment, the intimidation, the kind of stuff that's coming. For people who don't know, who don't see it, explain it to us.
0: I think it gets even scarier. And if we're talking about immigration, I mean, just last week, we had a member of ours who's been in this country with work authorization for the last 15 years, get picked up by ICE agents. You know, we've been educating our members. Don't let them in your door. You know, they just knocked on the door, drug him out, and he's still being held in detention up in Rhode Island. And, you know, this is happening every single week to working class people, whether they're in a union or not. And it's happening right before our eyes. And I think, honestly, things are going to get tougher before they get better. I think regardless of what happens in the midterms, we're stuck with this presidency for two more years. And it creates some real fear and anxiety amongst working people, knowing that, you know, they don't play by the rules, Rick. They make the rules as they go.
1: No. So what's your last question I've got? What should we be doing? Obviously, November, vote, all of that.

0: 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On NetRootsRadio.com. David Waldman. KGRA. In the morning. Now, here's David Waldman.
1: Hey, good morning, everybody. How you doing? It is Wednesday, July 1st, 2026. Time to start another show, and I am starting an experiment here. I have a horrible echo in my headphones, but I'm told that it actually doesn't reproduce outside of here. And interesting. I don't know. So what I thought I was doing, of course, was boosting the signal, and I will try a little bit more. There's been a number of issues with the volume level of the show. I'm going to try boosting it just a little bit more, although this is something that has been set to zero for however long we've been doing the show, like 15 years. And I thought it might, in fact, help boost the signal. But if it's not helping boost the signal, then I should just get rid of it. But anyway, it's quite annoying and whatever. Everything's fine. I tested this before trying it out today, and I knew it would cause an echo, but I had hopes that it would at least boost the signal and I might be able to put up with it while I figured out an engineering answer to this. But if it's not helping anything, I'll set the volume back to where it was, and now you can tell me whether it just got worse. I don't know, but as it turns out, I mean, it shouldn't have done anything but boost the signal, and right out of the gate, I got the note that it's a little bit low from Justice. So if it's considerably lower now, then at least we have our finger on something. But no, all right. Well, at any rate, yeah, I tested it out and I recorded what I was putting out, and the recording comes out with no echo. So I figured I'd give it a shot, even if it destroys the show for me. But for the rest of you, if it was better, that would be something. If it's not better, then I don't know. Although you could appeal it all the way to the Supreme Court and they may force me to do it. We don't know. We can't tell anymore. Today's a great day for illustrating the concept of being pre-wrong, something we've talked about here. It's a terrible name for it. I really don't have anything else for it other than, oh, there's no such thing as law, which is also not a great name for it. But, you know, we've been over this ground a number of times. Armando has taken us here. The law really and truly is what the Supreme Court says it is, and it really only lasts for as long as it takes to read the decision. And after you're done, I mean, that might be precedent, it might not be. It was a big day of Supreme Court decisions, and a lot of them, you know, went the wrong way. A few of them went the right way, and then it was still a matter of how to cover that which went the right way. And then realizing that some of the things that went the right way almost went the wrong way, and that's actually what the issue is. And Greg Dworkin is here, and we can talk all about that. There are other things, because today is a Wednesday. That means, you know how these things go. That means yesterday was Tuesday, and that means, well, for the time being, primaries. They're still going on. The primaries go on forever. In these congressional primaries, there's states that go as late as August with some of these things. I think they really stretch it out. But then, that means we can pay attention to all of them individually, and it's good because I don't know what else would we talk about if we didn't have these things to do. All right, well, it's time to get started on it. We'll play the non-echoing fanfare. I think, yeah, the soundboard doesn't echo. I don't think. And neither does Greg, and neither do I now that I've turned the sound back down. It sounded good this morning in our sound check. We'll ask Greg whether it sounds worse now that we've turned it back down. Good morning, Greg. How are you?
2: Hi. Well, it sounds the same to me.
1: Yeah.
2: And right. I was listening on my phone feed while I made coffee.
1: Yeah.
2: And it all sounded, you said you were going up and down. I didn't hear any difference.
1: All right. Well, in that case, good, because I'd rather not have the echo. And I'll look for solutions elsewhere. It might be time to update some of the software just because I think it will. I know, I'm so scared of doing that. And I mean, some of these updates are years in waiting because everything was kind of working pretty good and you don't really want to mess with it. I think, though, if we have updated stuff, and we might even be able to eliminate one layer of the apps that we mashed together to make this thing work.
2: Maybe we should go back to Skype.
1: Yeah, right. I mean, they won't let us do that. I don't think that, I don't know if that had anything to do with it either, but all right. Well, there's only a few volume knobs left to try, and I might even eliminate a couple of volume knobs.
2: So generally. Are you going to do the I Can't Believe It's Not the Constitution fanfare?
1: Oh, I did do it. Did you not hear that? Uh-oh, that tells me something else. Let's see.
2: Oh, I don't know. I wasn't paying attention. I never pay attention. There we go. That's
1: okay.
2: It.
1: All right. It was there the first time. But okay, good news. That's all right. I'd rather have you not paying attention.
2: I was probably sipping my coffee so noisily I just didn't hear it.
1: The sound. My fanfare is now. Okay. Yeah.
2: Next so fanfare, here's the
1: actually.
2: Question. Do you want to talk about first primaries from yesterday or the Supreme Court?
1: Let's do the primaries. Start out there. Okay.
2: That's traditional. Sure. Okay. A lot to talk about.
1: It's primary in terms of its importance.
2: Colorado had their primary elections and New York State had a final call.
1: Okay.
2: Let's do New York State first and finish that because that's like old business before we get to new business.
1: It was final.
2: Yeah. So here is a piece from a blog called Central Current, which covers central New York State.
1: Currently.
2: Maurice Mo Brown, DSA, declares victory.
1: Sounds like a title.
2: Over his incumbent opponent, while Magnarelli concedes in Democratic primary for a state assembly seat. For those keeping track, it's the 129th district. It's part of Syracuse. So it's really central New York State. Onondaga County legislator Mo Brown defeats Assemblyman Bill Magnarelli in the Democratic primary race.
1: I think it went
2: the vast
1: to
2: majority
1: of
2: outstanding
1: guy.
2: Absentee and affidavit ballots. Brown declared victory before it was formally called, and his opponent conceded.
1: Okay. Well, that's what Trump would like to do.
2: Yeah. Brown had maintained an 82-vote lead with 3,365 votes to Magarelli's 3,283, but the candidates and their supporters had to wait a week before seeing the contents of a few hundred fateful mail-in ballots, the kind of thing... Mm. That Trump wanted to do away with and can't.
1: Yeah, thankfully. He's trying mightily. And Sam Alito has this bizarro view of this stuff, which, I mean, it's just like facially, factually wrong. But he's got a robe and there's nothing you can do about it. He had written, I guess, in his dissent about those mail-in ballots. This is no good because there's a federal statute that sets what election day is. And if you count these votes the next day, that violates the statute because then people are voting on different days as opposed to, no, those votes were cast before election day in early voting and you didn't open the envelope.
2: By that logic, early voting isn't allowed.
1: Right. And that may be what they want to have happen anyway. I mean, Trump has been pretty critical of early voting, too. But yeah, he was just saying, no, you can't cast these votes after the polls close. And everybody is like, it's in the envelope. It's cast before. What's wrong with you? And he just doesn't want to understand the temporal differences here.
2: Yeah, you can't get a man to understand something when he's paid to not understand it, said Upton Sinclair over a century ago. And he's correct.
1: Right, but he had to stop saying it on a certain date, and you can't open the book and read it later because then he's alive again.
2: You wanted to talk about primaries, and we're already talking about the Supreme Court because you can't because like it's pervasive. However,
1: I was lying when I said
2: Trump lost.
1: Yes,
2: and so this is yet another DSA thing. Now this is a D20 district at the presidential level.
1: New York, which is the Syracuse district. Okay.
2: Yeah.
1: We're back.
2: So, Ron Brownstein is making the overall case that, on the whole, what happens in very Democratic districts is one thing, but Democrats tend to run moderates and Mikey Sherrill, Abigail Spanberger types in places like New York 17, where Mike Lawler is the incumbent. So they're not stupid. They're not running Zoran Mamdani in Alabama. They're not, you know, taking over everywhere. They're climbing out of the wood. None of that.
1: Okay.
2: They pick and choose their spots, and sometimes they're really good spots. And this, again, lends itself to the overall picture, which we'll talk about after the Colorado results, about what is it you're trying to do? What's your theory of the case? What are you doing? Who are you pushing? Why are you doing it?
3: Mm.
2: Why are voters, you know, voting the way they are voting? And so I think that's all important stuff to do. But again, here's the results. Governor, Democratic primary, Senator Michael Bennett.
1: Yes.
2: Center left. And Phil Wieser, Colorado's attorney general, center left. Basically the same on policy. Facing off in the Democratic primary to determine who will represent the party in the race to succeed Governor Jared Polis.
1: Ooh.
2: This comes from the New York Times. And it's not a close race. Phil Wieser gets 55.7. Michael Bennett gets 44.3. Not even close.
3: Okay.
2: Bennett loses. They have the same policy. Bennett is a well-known name.
1: Yeah.
2: What happened?
1: Well, I don't know, actually. But if I had to guess something, I think I saw, is it Wieser? Or assume it's, I don't know. But I saw his name most recently in connection with his strong disagreement with the current governor, Jared Polis, about clemency for Tina Peters. I'm sure Bennett was not supportive of it, but
2: right.
1: But since he's the Attorney General,
2: Wieser filed more than 66 lawsuits against the Trump administration challenging funding cuts for U.S. Space Command headquarters to Alabama, President Trump's immigration crackdown. So that's all more local.
1: Yeah.
2: And he'll win the general election. Trump is deeply unpopular with independent voters across Colorado. Perhaps under the radar, but more interesting, is the race to see who will be the Republican opposition, who will lose.
1: I would like to know.
2: Okay.
1: Yes.
2: So right now, Barbara Kirkmeyer has 39.9% of the vote, and Victor Marks has 39.6% of the vote.
1: He may win to lose.
2: And a fellow named Scott Bottoms
1: is
2: on the bottom at 20.4.
1: Okay. All right. Well, he's where he belongs.
2: Yeah, it should have been Scott Tops. He just
1: right.
2: should have.
1: I mean, and that's pretty obvious. Duh.
2: But here's what the New York Times says about that. Barbara Kirkmeyer is a mainstream Republican, winning by, you know, a couple of minor fractions of percentage points.
1: Yeah, really? Okay.
2: In a tight race with Victor Marks, a far-right pastor who has drawn scrutiny for claims about his ministry and his life story, including that at age 7, he was forced to kill a man.
1: I did hear about this guy. I forgot where he was running and for what. Is it M-A-R-X or M-A-R-K?
2: M-A-R-X.
1: Wow.
2: Like in Carl.
1: Okay. Yeah.
2: Like in Groucho.
1: Exciting.
2: Mm-hmm.
1: Okay. There was something. I did see something about that. I had to kill a man, and then he wouldn't really
2: just watch him die.
1: What happened? I guess it
2: happened in Reno, I suppose.
1: Yeah.
2: Many voters had to squint to see much difference between the two men's plans. That is to say, Wieser and Bennett. Some liked Mr. Bennett's call for a state-run healthcare system or cap on polluting emissions. Others said Mr. Wieser would be a better advocate for teachers. They all look alike. But the race got nasty, and then super PACs, and then Bloomberg decided to put a bunch of money for Bennett. That probably convinced people to vote for Wieser.
1: Maybe.
2: It's interesting that super PACs are just as much a liability as they are a benefit.
1: Yes.
2: At least in Democratic primaries.
1: And certain super PACs in particular, of course. But. Mm-hmm. Yeah, and then when we get to it, the courts will have signaled their interest in making it worse.
2: Right.
1: So that's great.
2: So again, from the New York Times, Hickenlooper won his easily.
1: Oh, right.
2: Beyond that. But those were the interesting races. Hickenlooper won 55-45. These are all 10-point races. These are not close races, except for the Republican. Do we elect the nutcase or just
1: lose
2: with the normal Republican, so that's still to be called.
1: Hey, go nutcase.
2: New York Times says Democratic outsiders keep rolling. Five takeaways from Colorado's primary. Older progressives are falling to young left-wing challengers.
1: Okay, yes, right. That did happen.
2: Representative Diana DeGette, who lost to Ms. Quiros, who is the DSA challenger, Yes. Sported legitimate progressive credentials. She was a strong backer on Medicare for All, ran a television advertisement featuring praise from Alexandria Ocasio-Cortez, who did not take sides in the primary.
1: Television. I mean, come on.
2: But Ms. Getty is 68, first elected to Congress the year before Ms. Quiroz, 29, was born.
1: Yes.
2: Wow. Had opposition to Israel over the war in Gaza. Quiroz did as part of her agenda.
1: Yeah.
2: Ms. Dagheti said last year she opposed the sale of offensive weapons to Israel, but in the past she had been calling herself a strong supporter of Israel. Sounds like Dan Goldman, who also lost in New York.
1: Yeah. I mean, that was the default position of Democrats for 30 years.
2: So if you're a 30-year Democrat, you're going to have that baggage.
1: Yeah.
2: Ms. Quiroz was far more outspoken in her opposition to the war and her calls to end U.S. military aid to Israel. Mm-hmm. Now, overall, Ron Brownstein and other analysts have looked back and said part of the problem with the moderate centrists, whatever you want to call them, is that they run scared. They don't have the political tools to capitalize on what's going on with the Democratic primary electorate. The Democratic primary electorate is angry.
1: Okay.
2: They're angry that the Supreme Court was even close on birth citizenship and that they're losing other cases like how to finance elections. They are angry that, first of all, Democrats lost to Trump, and second of all, they haven't done more in opposition to stop him.
1: Yes.
2: Forget about the fact that if you don't have the votes, there's very little you can
1: do. They are upset about it.
2: That is their position. And you have to articulate, if you're running as a Democrat who wants to be in Congress, you've got to articulate that you too are angry, that you are a fighter, but not just a generic fighter. You have to have specifics about what you want to do and how you want to change the program. You can't defend the status quo. The status quo sucks. So if you're going to be seen as a status quo politician, Michael Bennett, you're going to lose.
1: Yeah, it will happen.
2: I mean, it's as simple as that. Now, how do you do that? You have to get over the fact that your perception of what it means to be a fighter might alienate moderates.
1: Yes,
2: get over
1: right.
2: that. That's nobody cares. That's not the issue. People are mad. You have to say, listen, this is what I'm going to do. And again, it goes back to Dan Goldman. You could argue DeGetti also, others. You can't be simply, well, I stood up to Trump. I voted to impeach him as a House member.
1: That is a bit old news.
2: And it's not just that it's old news. If you have a prosecutor who is able to secure an indictment but loses the conviction, you are no hero to the public, even though you may be a hero in your own eyes. Well, the process is I only had to do with the voting to impeach. You know, okay, so I made the case to the Senate as a impeachment manager that he should be prosecuted. I did a great job, and it was a terrific surgery, and the patient died.
1: Yeah, right.
2: That's not going to cut it. It's not fair. I never said it was fair, but the public wants results.
1: Unfair. Yeah. Well, and there weren't any.
2: So in that regard, you do lose expertise. Diana DeGetti is a healthcare expert, ranking member of the House Energy and Commerce Health Subcommittee, among other things. So that's all important. But Matthew Klein makes this point online. He's an election analyst, soon to be with AP. There are still several House Democrats at serious risk of losing primaries to progressive challengers over the summer. August 4th, Wesley Bell, Missouri. August 4th, Shri Thanader.
1: Okay.
2: Uh-oh. Michigan.
1: I forget all these people. Okay.
2: August 8th, Ed Case, Hawaii.
1: Oh, my goodness. Okay.
2: August 11th, John Larson, Connecticut.
1: Oh. This is
2: late. He's running scared, let me tell you. August 18th, Debbie Wasserman Schultz.
1: Wow. Oh, yeah.
2: They all may lose. They all may lose to progressive challengers. It doesn't mean that they win or lose their particular
1: No.
2: See, it depends where they are. Yes. Larson will win. His replacement will win in Connecticut. Debbie Wasserman Schultz will probably lose, and her replacement will probably lose in Florida. I mean, just, you know, pick and choose.
1: I guess. Yeah. All right. Well, there's a lot of this going around, and it's going on forever because primaries never end.
2: Right. And there's nothing wrong with John Larson from a progressive point of view.
1: Mm-hmm.
2: Part of Larson's district is Hartford, and the very popular ex-mayor Luke Bronin is running against him, and it's generational.
1: Okay.
2: You know, Larson's like 103, and Bronin's like 22 or something, you know.
1: So see, both sides that are matters. Extreme, Greg.
2: Here's other people on the list. Richie Neal, Stephen Lynch, Greg Stanton, Jared Moskowitz. They're all in the position of you have to articulate what your plan is going forward and what's your plan for the Democratic Party. Like it or not, the DSA has a plan.
1: Yeah, they appear to.
2: You know, and if I was critical of Occupy a decade ago for not being political and not having a plan, DSA is political and has a plan.
1: That's true. That's right. Yeah, a lot of commentary yesterday about, with all the backlash against these DSA candidates are winning. And when all is said and done, it's a handful of them. I mean,
2: in selected places.
1: Yeah. And for people who were worried about that, that's good news. Stop worrying about it.
2: Exactly.
1: For people who lost, well, okay, it's the whole world because it was your seat. But I understand that. But, they do have the plan, and a lot of people commenting on the backlash against it was like, "Hey, you were always telling us, hey, stop with the protests, work within the system, you know, work your way up, run in a primary if you don't like it in a safe Democratic seat." And then, of course, as always with everything, no, not that way, not where you win and replace me. What are you doing? Right. But yeah, they've done it.
2: Can you make that case? You know who made that case? John Hickenlooper did.
1: Oh, okay. Well,
2: and he beat a DSA younger opponent.
1: I guess
2: Hickenlooper
1: that's
2: it. Is 74. He's been around for a long time.
1: Yeah.
2: He's the same moderate incumbent as everybody else, but he was able to articulate liberal priorities like overhauling the Immigration and Customs Enforcement Agency, New York Times reports, and he's earned support from labor and activist groups preventing Ms. Gonzalez, his opponent, from consolidating progressives. And, of course, he raised $8 million. That didn't hurt.
1: Oh, well, no, I bet it didn't.
2: Right. But the Bennett-Weiser fight was really over Trump, and so that's part of the deal here. So it's just interesting. It's a wake-up call. Generational change is coming whether you want it or not.
1: Ooh.
2: And you better embrace it if you're a Democrat, and especially if you're an incumbent Democrat. You got to learn how to work with this.
1: Mm.
2: And you can't. Adriana Espiat or Joe Crowley, you can't just sit back and say, okay, well, I'm in Washington, you should reelect me because you always reelect me. That ain't going
1: to
2: work.
1: No one really wants to hear that.
2: Right, and the voters certainly didn't, and they're the ones that show up.
1: Yeah, well, then
2: I think it's fascinating. If you are unhappy with the direction of the Democratic Party prior to these primaries, and if you're unhappy with the direction of the Democratic Party after these primaries, you want to change? Well, you got change.
1: Yeah, I don't know. I mean, I guess a lot of people are just always unhappy. That's possible. Yeah. But yeah, I'm not too worried about it. I understand what some of the other, there's some ancillary concerns, but certainly, generally speaking, the positions occupied are not only not out of keeping with what is now the mainstream school of thought in the Democratic Party. I don't think anybody doubts where their votes are going to go when push comes to shove. I mean, you know, they aren't going to be in a position to dictate different legislation be voted on. They may introduce legislation that someone else hadn't thought of or was afraid to push, but it's still a yes or no vote in the main, and they'll be with their Democratic colleagues on those votes. So, you know,
2: right.
1: You told them to work within the system and they did. And AOC also to be commended once again for the way she's done that and adopted that message too, and been raising money for and helping out other candidates to to win, and now they're winning, and guess what? They're going to show up and vote in leadership elections. And when the time is right, if she stands for election, she may in fact win it. If she's been supporting more of the new members than the old guard has been, when that day comes, there'll be a different guard, I guess.
2: Well, that's what happens. Before. Yeah. You know, and again, you have to go back to H.L. Mencken and some of his just brilliant takes on democracy a century ago, again, but still very relevant.
1: Mm-hmm.
2: Here's a few.
1: Okay.
2: Democracy is a pathetic belief in the collective wisdom of individual ignorance, which I think is true when it comes to the voter.
1: Kalshi is that too, by the way. But go on.
2: Right. Democracy is the theory that the common people know what they want and deserve to get it good and hard. I love that one. That is just so true.
1: That's one of your favorites.
2: Yeah. Every decent man is ashamed of the government he lives under.
1: All right.
2: That's, if a politician found he had cannibals among his constituents, he would promise them missionaries for dinner.
1: In every pot, I guess.
2: Right. Here's probably his most famous one. Hmm. For every complex problem, there's an answer that is clear, simple, and wrong.
1: I have heard that, yes.
2: Right. And then the truthy one. Oh. The whole aim of practical politics is to keep the populace alarmed and clamorous to be led to safety by menacing it with an endless series of hobgoblins, all of them imaginary. Let's do caravans.
1: All right. Yeah, that's the next one that's up.
2: Yeah.
1: Fantastic. All right. Well, he did have a finger on the pulse. That is clearly true. And he was giving the other finger to everyone else all at the same time.
2: Here's your last one.
1: All right.
2: As democracy is perfected, the office of the president represents the inner soul of the people. On some great and glorious day, the plain folks of the land will reach their heart's desire, and the White House will be adorned by a downright moron.
1: Hey, that sounds like something. I think you're onto something there. H.L. What do people call him in conversation? H.L.?
2: You know.
1: Harry? What was the H for?
2: Y.T., you know, for those who knew him best.
1: I guess. I don't know. All right, we'll be right back in just 2 minutes. All right. Well,
0: we'll be back with more David Waldman, KGRO in the morning, after this.
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0: Now back to David Waldman, KGRO in the morning.

0: All right, welcome back, everyone, to the Kangaroo in the Morning Show here on Netroots Radio. How's the volume? I don't know. I didn't do anything over the break, but one solution, of course, is to get yourself very, very close to the microphone.
1: Voice drops.
0: Right. I mean, that's great and all, but there are limitations to it, like hearing every breath while you're talking.
1: Right, or doing this for an hour.
0: Right. That's true, too. Also, I get tiny, tiny electrical shocks if I get close enough.
1: I can learn to love those.
0: Yeah. I mean, they're quite stimulating, but it gets to be a problem.
1: Hmm.
0: Also, you start talking slower and you can only do half the stories.
1: Right. So, if you don't have as much material, perhaps it's on a day like that, it's a good thing.
0: If you don't mind my bumping into the microphone every once in a while and also occasionally
1: snorting into it. Well, luckily we're not on video, so,
0: Right. Okay. Yeah, that's the reason we're not pivoting.
1: Doesn't look as silly, So, the New York Times was out with some important polling today, which, sets the table for what's going on in the fall. However, a reminder, there's a thing called margin of error. It's pre-Labor Day. It's just a snapshot in time. Nonetheless, does set the narrative for the next couple of weeks. First, let's do the governors. Governor races in two Republican-led states are tight. Voters polled in Iowa and Ohio voiced high levels of disapproval for President Trump's performance.
0: Well, it does suck.
1: Right?
0: Yeah.
1: They polled a couple.
0: Just one
1: in
0: couple?
1: In Texas, Abbott leads 51-44 over Gina Hinojosa. Not surprising.
0: Ah.
1: It's a very, very Republican state for sure.
0: Yes.
1: Okay.
0: But and Abbott is Maine, terrible.
1: Hannah Pingree, 50. Bobby Charles, 36. That is to say the Democrat over the Republican by 14 points. So that one's not close at all. Way outside the margin of error.
0: All right.
1: Texas is too.
0: Okay.
1: Within the margin of error, but interesting, Ohio, Amy Acton, 47, Vivek Ramaswamy, 47.
0: Yeah. All right. Hi. Yeah.
1: And Ohio, we're talking about Ohio. That's like an 8-point improvement for Democrats.
0: Yeah. Well, Dr. Action is awesome. It's not her name, but the character that she plays, Dr. Action.
1: Iowa,
0: is awesome.
1: Zach Lahn, 47, Rob Sand, 48.
0: Okay.
1: The Democrat, Rob Sand, 1-point lead. Again, well within the margin of error.
0: Yeah.
1: A margin of error means that if you look at Amy Acton, 47, Vivek Ramaswamy, 47, Ramaswamy doesn't lead.
0: Right. He's just nearby.
1: Acton, for that matter. Rob Sand at 48, 47 over Zach Lane, it's pronounced Lane, doesn't lead. It's within the margin of error. But those are very winnable races for Democrats. What will happen in the fall, we'll see. Again, it's pre-Labor Day.
0: Mm-hmm.
1: But if you're a constant worrier, bedwetting Democrat, you look at this and say, oh, we're not winning.
0: Right.
1: And if you're like a normal person who just wants to look and see what the polls say, it's, wow, it's really close. These are toss-up races. We can win those.
0: All right. May I suggest that a 5-4 Supreme Court decision isn't necessarily a win or a loss. It's a statistical tie, and it's just noise.
1: Statistical dead heat.
0: Represents a larger percentage. But the point is, 5-4, those are very close, those two numbers.
1: But, Supreme Court parlance, a 5-4 decision goes to Republicans.
0: Yeah, basically.
1: Even if you win 5-4, that's just basically what happens.
0: Sure.
1: So anyway, you have those two governor races and
0: gubernatorial
1: the other two. Gubernatorial, love the word.
0: Right.
1: Maine and Texas in addition to Iowa and Ohio. Okay.
0: Got it.
1: But then you have Senate races. And these are all fascinating. Again, New York Times, Siena poll, one of the best pollsters in the country.
0: All right.
1: Again, early. The only one that's outside the margin of error, North Carolina.
0: Hmm.
1: U.S. Senate races. Roy Cooper, 50. Michael Whatley, 43.
0: Okay.
1: Cooper's going to be the next senator from North Carolina.
0: I guess so.
1: Maine. Graham Platner, 49. Susan Collins, 47. And you can get no end of why this is doomed for Platner.
0: Okay.
1: Like, Pingree's plus 14, and he's only plus 2. First of all, it's Susan Collins.
0: Yes.
1: And secondly, that's a too close to call race, despite everything that's happened to Platner.
0: Yes.
1: And thirdly, the internals of that race are just fascinating in the sense that Plattner's doing worst with White Oak College, and he's doing best with college-educated, older voters.
0: Really?
1: But
0: Okay.
1: so Graham Plattner is not the working class solution that everybody's looking for, but at the same time, he's still pretty competitive, as are the other Democrats in the races. Tallarico and Paxton are tied at 47 in Texas.
0: All right.
1: That's remarkable. We're talking Texas here.
0: Yeah.
1: Okay.
0: That's
1: Mary Peltola,
0: true. You
1: 45.
0: did
1: Dan
0: say so.
1: Sullivan, 47. At least one of the Dan Sullivans.
0: Yeah, how's the other one?
1: I'm told that the proper pronunciation, by the way, just for you experts out there, is that if you have more than one Dan Sullivan on the ballot, then you have Dan's Sullivan, like
0: Okay.
1: attorneys general, just so you
0: Yeah,
1: know.
0: good. All right. I like that better. Don't try to invent anything Sullivani or anything like that.
1: Right. The Illuminati.
0: Dan's,
1: So
0: so the
1: Peltola
0: Dan's.
1: 45,
0: Yeah,
1: Sullivan
0: perfect.
1: 47. It's the only poll that shows Sullivan ahead, but it doesn't really show. It's a margin of error thing with a pretty large margin of
0: Ah,
1: error
0: so
1: in
0: they're
1: this
0: not
1: particular
0: ahead then.
1: case. All
0: Okay.
1: right. Josh Turek in Iowa, 46. Ashley Hinson, 48. While Rob Sand has like a 1 point lead
0: Okay.
1: over Zach Lane.
0: Why don't you get one of those
1: Again,
0: leads
1: too
0: then?
1: close to call. Sherrod
0: Sure.
1: Brown, 47, John Husted, 50. That's of all the different results, that's the one I find the most unbelievable.
0: Huh.
1: That
0: Yeah, all
1: Husted
0: right.
1: actually has 50. And people in
0: Okay.
1: Ohio are looking at that and saying, nah, that's not really true.
0: Yeah.
1: Now,
0: Okay.
1: in a note, which I haven't found but I saw referred to, Nate Cohen, their polling guru, said that in this particular poll, we made some methodologic changes, which actually makes the poll just a little bit more red than the previous
0: I
1: poll.
0: see.
1: But that's okay. It doesn't matter. It's still too close to call. It's still before Labor Day.
0: A
1: You're looking at
0: methodological
1: an
0: change.
1: 8 point improvement for Democrats compared to the last election in these
0: Good. All
1: states.
0: right. Well, there's always room for more.
1: Which matches the, hey, some of these better high quality polls say the Democrats are up plus eight. Well, they
0: Oh,
1: are.
0: yeah, right. So good.
1: But the question is what happens between now and the fall, between now and the election. So many times Democrats will say, okay, well, this is the high water mark. It can go to 14. Trump really does suck. People
0: Yeah.
1: will start paying attention when they're not paying attention now.
0: Right.
1: In the most committed voters, those Democratic leads are generally bigger. Whether you're talking generic ballot or these individual senators. So the engaged right now favors Democrats. It's just a question of, again, with polling, who you project the turnout people are going to be. And the idea that some of these Republicans who are disaffected with Trump may just stay home is very real. But you
0: Yeah.
1: can't really pick that just yet on a poll.
0: No, you're not gonna be. Yeah, you won't see it yet. It's a long time. People don't know if they're gonna
1: So
0: stay home
1: I
0: yet.
1: think the Times has it accurately stated. Democrats face an uphill battle to win control of the Senate, but they're well within striking distance.
0: Okay.
1: The majority is in play. That's what you take out of these polls. Not that Democrats are losing. That's not what these polls show.
0: All right. I can understand that. Margin of error is important to keep in mind, certainly. And yeah, there were. I mean. There was a time not that long ago when certainly the Republican
1: Margin of error. I
0: expectation
1: can't
0: was
1: believe it's not butter.
0: that's a yeah, there you go. Now that's what we call a margin error. Yeah, but it wasn't so long ago, and it was always the Republican plan, of course, that what are you talking about? The Democrats have no shot at retaking the Senate. We're a lock in the Senate. Look at how, I mean, how many years have we heard it? The map sets up so badly for Democrats. But, you know, pursue a horrible and wildly unpopular agenda, fixating on stupid things that ruin the country, and there will be backlash. So that's what's
1: Right.
0: happening.
1: So this is an overall big picture look at
0: Ooh.
1: the electorate from Bloomberg. It was written
0: Ooh.
1: by Ron Brownstein the day before the Colorado primary, so we didn't have those results yet.
0: A prediction market
1: And
0: entry.
1: today's Colorado Democratic primary will demonstrate the strengths and limits of the leftist insurgency in the party, with socialist Milot Kiros challenging Democratic Representative Diane DeGette. Well,
0: Guess
1: Kiros
0: what?
1: won.
0: The limits weren't all that stringent.
1: Democrats are relying primarily on centrist candidates in swing House districts, with potential nominees in Republican-held seats running on more moderate platforms than either one of them. Again, see New York 17. Democratic voters are expressing frustration at the party's Washington leadership and demanding that candidates demonstrate a commitment to fighting Trump and devising new approaches for the party. I think that's the important key message here, because you have to be able to articulate what you're fighting for. If you're John Larson or somebody who is, well within the standard senior Democratic contingent, what is it about the status quo you think is worth preserving and why? And what are you going to
0: Yeah,
1: do to
0: why?
1: change things? Because clearly changes are needed. And you better be able to articulate it if you want to win your primary.
0: All right. Good winning ideas. You need to articulate a thing that you stand for, and then people will say, "All right." Yeah. I mean, that's
1: I'm
0: pretty
1: for it or
0: basic.
1: I'm not for it. That's what
0: Yeah.
1: happens.
0: Okay. And I know, yeah, I see the fight and the people who are worried about it and yada yada. I don't know. I guess as I'm thinking about it, I'm thinking, oh, you know what? My eye goes to the soundboard, and when you were describing the debate between all that, like the voters are angry, so you gotta express that, right? And tell Trump that, and then, but the problem is that some of the longtime incumbent moderates ask in return,
2: what the hell is supposed to do, you moron?
0: and things get worse from there, and we
1: Right.
0: don't have an answer yet. But we can
1: So
0: all
1: let's move
0: agree.
1: over to the legal profession, of which I know
0: Ah,
1: nothing about.
0: okay.
2: That's
1: Might as
0: bullshit.
1: yeah, well, you might as well pontificate on something I know nothing about.
0: The buttons are here, Greg.
1: Right, they're
0: I've
1: right
0: got to
1: there.
0: use them.
1: Lisa Desjardins, who is the correspondent for PBS News,
0: Yes.
1: congressional correspondent.
0: Okay, thank you.
1: On the day that previous to yesterday, when
0: Was yesterday.
1: some big
0: Monday.
1: cases came out,
0: Monday, yes.
1: first Monday in July, except
0: It
1: it
0: wasn't,
1: wasn't
0: but it
1: because
0: was
1: today's Wednesday,
0: nearby.
1: July
0: It's
1: 1st,
0: and
1: but
0: that also doesn't mean
1: certainly not the
0: anything.
1: first Monday in October.
0: Right.
1: The SCOTUS summarize, she writes, the court handed Trump one big win and three big losses. The
0: Ooh,
1: win is he can fire agents at agencies at will. Without question.
0: yes, except for the Fed for some
1: Except
0: reason.
1: for the Fed, those are
0: I
1: among
0: mean,
1: his
0: I'm
1: three big
0: glad.
1: losses.
0: Yeah.
1: Can't do the Fed because that would cost us money.
0: Right.
1: What's
0: I'll
1: the
0: take
1: legal
0: what I can get.
1: doctrine and justification for not allowing it at the Fed, but allowing it at other agents? We made it up.
0: Yeah. And right. And if we
1: We
0: don't like it
1: literally just made it
0: later,
1: up because that's the outcome we wanted.
0: right.
1: Period.
0: And
1: End of discussion.
0: if there's a wild-eyed democratic socialist who somehow lands on the Fed, that's out the window
1: Right.
0: for
1: So
0: that
1: the
0: person.
1: agency firings, sans Fed Reserve, a win. Losses, Fed Reserve, one. Two, SCOTUS rule states can count mail-in ballots arriving after Election Day. We've talked about that. If
0: Yes.
1: the state law provides, the idea that they couldn't is Alito's imagination.
0: Yeah. That happens so often, even when it
1: Did we
0: wasn't
1: discuss this
0: Alito.
1: pre-show or on the show? I can't even remember anymore.
0: Yeah. Probably both. I think we
1: But
0: made mention of it, and I when I diverted the primary talk to the courts act, erroneously, and we steered back to it, but yes,
1: well, but Alito was arguing there's only one election day, but
0: right.
1: that would, you'd think, preclude early voting, and that's
0: Yes.
1: ridiculous.
0: And I think, yeah, I think we did say that, and I think that's true. I think he wants that too. I mean, I don't think that worries him. If you told him, well, that inevitably leads to eliminating early voting, he'd say, yeah, good, that's wrong too. But yeah, the actual logic that he used, it suggested that, well, you know what? It's conspiratorial thinking of the type that Trump engages in, that he's signaling that he either believes that Trump is right, or he's just incredibly stupid on his own independently,
1: Right.
0: that ballots mailed in, properly and postmarked before Election Day, whatever the rules are in these various states, but that aren't opened until Election Day or until the polls close. Like, most of the states, the rules are collect the ballots, hold on to them, and then when the polls close, start opening those ballots and counting them. But it's Trump's belief that they count the in-person votes first, then the Democrats sneak into the vote counting center and say, how much are we losing by? And then say, why don't you just open this many ballots and say that many people voted for Democrats, and then we'll rig this whole thing. And

0: passed. The voters' decision was made before Election Day, well before Election Day, because it had to be postmarked even earlier. And it, then it spends, you know, 6 weeks in the mail trying to get there. But if it's opened and read after Election Day, it actually stands for a vote cast after Election Day in Alito's mind, which is just, I don't even know what to tell you. That is not how this works. That's just completely wrong. But he's sitting it's as bad
1: as a clear example of
0: broccoli, you know, mandate and Cornhusker kickback and other imaginary. Yeah,
1: this is just a clear example of, I know what I want as far as an outcome. Let me find some justification.
0: But
1: clerks,
0: that's so
1: go to work and find some justification for me, because I know what I'm going to do.
0: I just can't imagine being the clerk and reading that and saying, we're going with this. You understand that? I mean, time is linear, right? As far as we know, there's just no changing it. You're saying that they're tampering with votes, and people did point this out. This is Alito's declaration that he believes in the Trump theory that mail-in voting is inherently corrupt, which just doesn't, you know, show me your evidence. The evidence is this day is different from another day. Why is this night different from all other nights? Because it's after election night, I guess. There's no, there's nothing to it, but he's got the robe. There's nothing he could do.
1: And then yesterday, Tuesday, two other decisions come down. One is upending the way that financing goes for elections, because now PACs can coordinate with the campaigns and get cheaper rates and such. And then the big birthright citizenship decision, which was a 5-3-1 decision.
0: Yeah, I know. You have to parse it. It's weird.
1: Supreme Court rejects Trump bid to restrict birthright citizenship. This should obviously have simply been a 9-0 ruling. It wasn't. It was 6-3.
0: Yeah, more or less.
1: And when Trump did an executive order which tried to block this, this violates the 14th Amendment.
0: Yeah.
1: Now, it's a 5-3-1 because five of the justices said, yeah, it violates the 14th Amendment. Right. The other three are brain dead.
0: Yep.
1: But the one was Kavanaugh, who said, I agree with my minority colleagues here, my three, that the 14th Amendment doesn't really say what it says. But there is a legislative piece that says Trump can't do this. And on the basis of that, I reject what he did.
0: Yeah.
1: Which means if you change that law, you change Kavanaugh's vote.
0: Yes. Well, at least ostensibly. I do think, I mean, there is actually, like in normal times, a judicial canon that for Supreme Court justices where if there's a statutory basis for arriving at the solution that you need, then you take that and avoid the constitutional ruling if you can. And not, you know, it's not always possible. And most of the cases that get to them, it's not. But so I guess there's that. And so there's a possibility with any other justice, I guess I might say, well, there is some possibility that if a similar case comes back and the law has been changed, he may yet say, you know, on further consideration, I think this case's fact pattern fits a different interpretation of the Constitution, and this time I'll rule directly on the constitutional merits. I didn't last time. And the difference between the outcomes is statutory analysis versus constitutional analysis. But this is Brett Kavanaugh for one thing, and for another,
1: and it's the current Supreme Court, so you can't, you know,
0: right?
1: There's no such thing as canon anymore.
0: I guess that's
1: there's only Eileen Cannon,
0: right? Yeah, and she may end up on the Supreme Court sooner rather than later too. Did you notice the brief weird scare / premonition about Alito's retirement yesterday?
1: Yeah, I was going to mention that, and he probably is going to retire, and it's probably leaking an embargo.
0: Yeah, that would be fun. I mean, it may be true. Right. So what happened? AP published a story yesterday.
1: Alito to retire
0: morning?
1: And then they pulled it back.
0: Yeah.
1: I don't know if it was a story or a comment, but either way, they pulled it back.
0: Yeah. It doesn't mean that he's not. It just all we can establish now is that they decided that it wasn't supposed to have been published when it got published.
2: Right. The story is not right for publishing yet.
0: That could mean anything. But all right. So, man, maybe he's retiring. Maybe.

0: is not. Also, a lot of speculation about Clarence Thomas spotted on Capitol Hill on the other side of the street. I mean, they work on Capitol Hill, the Supreme Court, but he was in the House Rotunda area, seen in the area of the Speaker's offices, or maybe even leaving the Speaker's offices. Lots of speculation about what that could be, and he refused to answer questions about what are you doing here.
1: Well, he refuses to answer questions.
0: Right.
1: Of what he does for his day job.
0: Right. You know? That's true. You should keep that in mind. I also wanted to throw out this possibility, by the way. That's also the same area of the Capitol where the office of the attending physician is. And the office of the attending physician has a mandate to provide that mostly free or nearly free health care, not only to all members of Congress, but to Supreme Court justices as well. That would be a very convenient place to stop in.
1: Let's just go with that, because Mike Johnson can't have anything to add to this.
0: Right. I mean, yeah, this is honestly,
1: he's useless.
0: I guess that would be the question. Sir, if you were meeting with the Speaker, why would you do that? Because why don't you just call the president?
1: Yeah.
0: So, I don't know.
1: Because president is the Speaker.
0: I mean,
1: so Reuters has it as this: handing President Donald Trump a stinging defeat. The U.S. Supreme Court on Tuesday rejected his audacious attempt to restrict birthright citizenship in the U.S., a right long woven into the fabric of American society, scuttling one of his top priorities in his crackdown on immigration.
0: Yeah.
1: It is a fair reading of that to say that that 5-3-1 decision, that 6-3 decision in the minds of the public is 9-0.
0: Yes, they like to think so. And a lot of interesting, I would say, the analysis of the press reaction and reactions handed to the press by members of Congress. A lot of Democrats hailing the decision found themselves, I guess, I'm sure they were like shrugging and looking around. Why am I being attacked for this response? But yes, if you were saying, this just goes to show how ingrained this is, and thank God, and I celebrate the decision. There were a lot of people saying, don't celebrate a 5-3-1 decision that should have been 9-0.
1: Why aren't you saying, you're supposed to be a fighter. Why aren't you saying, this is an example of just how corrupt this court is, that you could get 3 votes for it. That's what you should be saying.
0: And it's, it's as a matter of—
1: just go against my you know—
0: inherent
1: my centrist
0: to
1: tendencies to just try to see the good in everything. That's not what the room is calling for.
0: Yeah, I think that's a very big point. I mean, it's not something that isn't fixable, and it might not swing the primary outcome or anything. But if you're puzzled as to, well, why are they saying I'm bad for saying this is a good decision?
1: While I celebrate this obvious, homage to America as it is, I also have to point out, this should have been a unanimous decision. Then
0: yeah,
1: just leave it at
0: and
1: that.
0: It's not hard. And if your consultants can't explain it to you, then you need to get new consultants. But it's really not difficult. But it was a moment in which I think people will course correct. But yeah, it laid everything bare for just a second. Oh yeah, and sometimes it happens in ways where, in hindsight, the candidate or office holder will say, "Yeah, now that you mention it." Right. I don't know what I was. That is how I feel. And sometimes it's like my communications person is 24 and they kind of handed me the standard answer and I took it. I mean,
1: now,
0: but then you might say there's a lot of 24-year-olds
1: who
0: think better than that.
1: You need a 24-year-old.
0: Yeah, that may be it. Right.
1: Because so, then you would have said,
0: the
1: let's just start with the fact that there were 3 votes, but let's ignore that for the moment
0: inherently.
1: And celebrate the fact that this is a wonderful decision.
0: Yeah, it could be anything. That's true. That's a good point. Some 54-year-olds are burnt out in their job, too, and just give you the standard, I don't know, Supreme Court decision here. Do this. This is our template for it. Some young ones that don't quite grasp what's going on, but then that's the easy solution. There's plenty of young ones that do grasp it, and you could get one of those. I'm sure there are plenty of 54-year-olds.
1: This
0: too,
1: is worth mentioning just in the few minutes we have left, and certainly not something that we spent a lot of time on, but the meltdown on the right over this decision was pretty remarkable, even for the right. I'm just going to highlight John Davis, one of the nuttier people out there, to give you an idea.
0: Yeah.
1: Of some of the, and this is, I verified this is an actual statement. Several ways forward, he writes, given the choice of Roberts Barrett to nullify the 14th Amendment and extra constitutionally replace it with their own language. 1, nullification. States issue birth certificates and they just stop issuing them to non-citizens. 2. Pack the court. 3. Deny entry to all pregnant foreigners. 4. Deny entry to all female foreigners.
0: Ooh.
1: 5. Require sterilization of all foreign visitors prior to entry. I presume this would happen online at the airport.
0: Yeah, but in their airports.
1: I don't know anything about this.
0: You have to get sterilized in Mexico. Yeah.
1: Dissolution of the Union, a nation which can't even restrict who gets to be a citizen isn't a nation. Amend the Constitution. This is pointless. Because once a judge decides he can rewrite the Constitution, as Roberts and Barrett did, the actual text is meaningless.
0: Yeah.
1: But this is what most GOP politicians gravitate towards. If you think all these options are not great, he says, understand that this is what happens when unelected judges decide that they are in charge of the country and get to write its laws. Now, the fact that there is absolutely no self-realization, no insight into what's going on with Supreme Court is remarkable in every way. But even for a nutcase, require sterilization of all foreign visitors prior to entry is amazing.
0: Yeah.
1: And somebody would actually put that down and say, yes, I stand by this.
0: Right. I'm going to put this on my list. Like, I always wondered, why not, whatever on the list should be, invent the hot tub time machine and go back in time and erase the 14th Amendment? Why didn't you think about that? Or the immigration disappearing ray or something. Just, you should have put that one in there as an option. He's Sean Davis is a very odd guy, by the way. And what can I tell you? He's a lunatic. I know he was going for, bloodlust points in this, but you should never have published that one. But Okay, well, I'm glad you brought it to our attention. He's just and it's also interesting to see, both sides. I wouldn't be surprised now if we saw a think piece about the outcome at the Supreme Court yesterday. Well, both Democrats and Republicans believe that the Supreme Court ignored the plain meaning of the text of the 14th Amendment, so they must be doing something right.
1: And that's because they're actually ignoring everything from precedent to canon to the textual content of what it is they're ruling on. How about they're doing all of that?
0: Yes.
1: I mean, in other words, everybody's right. They really are making it up as they go along.
0: Except for us who are pre-wrong.
1: Both right and left say so. It's not like it's unanimous opinion here.
0: Yeah, it'll be some fascinating analysis to come. Some of it will be horrible, I am sure. But big day for the old concept of being pre-wrong. That I always use. I had terrible wording for it, but it's amazing too that they could have come so close to a victory and then be so angry about it. But they are explicit in saying all we need is one more vote, and then we got it.
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0: All right, welcome back now to the KGRO in the Morning Show here on Netroots Radio. We realized, of course, once we got into the break, that I hadn't played my favorite Wednesday clip to instruct Greg to go away and come back tomorrow. But then we also realized in the middle that given what's happening in the Supreme Court, there is no precedent for anything. There's no rules anymore. And I can play it whenever I want, whether he's coming back tomorrow or not, including during the break when only we could hear it. So what the hell? We'll do anything. All right. Well, let's see. What other things we need to catch up on? If you've been watching the World Cup, congratulations. You've been watching some exciting soccer lately. And today's the U.S.'s next game, and now in the elimination rounds. So I guess you got to root harder. So we'll be watching that later on today. And if we lose, there's no show tomorrow. In the spirit of getting into football and soccer the way the rest of the world views it, the world stops while we're playing. And if we lose, that's it. No more country, or at least briefly. All right. Well, that's, of course, an exaggeration of the case. But it's also an exaggeration of the case that you're going to need to do forced sterilization of everyone entering the country at airports. It's just rather amazing. And I guess file that one under, I guess, for a party that believes that they're doing gender reassignment surgeries for free, unknown to parents, to school-age children in the school buildings, that, you know, Trump, this is Trump flatly campaigns on the assertion that parents are sending their children to school one gender and they're coming back from kindergarten another gender, unbeknownst to the parents. And he fully appears to fully believe that. But just put that alongside, stealth planes are in fact physically invisible. And the Continental Army took over the airports during the Revolutionary War. And he has sent a hospital ship to Greenland. And, you know, endless numbers of ridiculous pronouncements. And I don't know. We just let it all roll off our back, I guess. Because Electoral College, even though they were forging Electoral College vote certificates, we still let this roll off our back. All right. I don't know. Big themes happening today. All right, there's many more things to get to and many more directions that we'll have to go in, and I don't know, maybe we'll go on a couple of them. The think pieces are rolling out on, I guess we're beginning to now see the publications of think pieces based on Monday's decisions, and we're getting, you know, quick reaction pieces based on the Tuesday decisions. The thinking will happen later on, or the publication of the thinking will happen later on. But I wanted to grab this one because, I don't know, it came highly recommended from ballsandstrikes.org. Jay Willis writing this piece yesterday. And a lot of people, I don't know, seem to have enjoyed reading it, and I thought maybe we would do so too while we're still thinking about the courts. The Constitution is on life support. Hooray. And by the way, then the court ordered that there's no such, you can't do unnatural life extension because God, and we'll have to unplug the life support, I guess. Four sitting justices, as Greg correctly pointed out, are prepared to stuff the 14th Amendment's promises in the garbage because Mr. Trump demands it. I think that is pretty succinct. That's the subheader. Don't know if we're going to need all the rest of these words for that one, but it suggests that they might be informative and entertaining if we do read them on Tuesday morning. So here we are. We're already trying to think about what happened, doing think pieces about Tuesday, but this is more gut punch reaction stuff. It happened yesterday, and he wrote it yesterday. On Tuesday morning, the United States Supreme Court came exactly one vote away from holding that the 14th Amendment does not mean what it says. That, quote, all persons born or naturalized in the United States and subject to the jurisdiction thereof are citizens of the United States. As outlined in their dissenting opinions in Trump versus Barbara, four sitting justices, Clarence Thomas, Samuel Alito, Neil Gorsuch, and Brett Kavanaugh, would have instead held, that the Constitution has, parenthetically, almost, nothing to say about President Donald Trump's racist crusade to erase the 14th Amendment's guarantee of birthright citizenship. Trump v. Barbara is probably the highest profile case of the term, in part because of its real-world stakes for millions of people, and in part because it is not every year that the Supreme Court has to answer a question like, does the Constitution allow the president to ignore more than a century of Supreme Court precedent simply because he doesn't like brown people? Because this case received so much media attention and went against Trump and came down on the last morning of the term, the drama, he puts parenthetically, over the next few days, you are going to be soaked by a broken fire hydrant of fawning op-eds informing you that the result in Barbara proves once and for all the court's independence from Trump, and that the institution remains resolutely committed to its mission of doing law, not politics. The decision does none of these things. Trump v. Barbara is the stupidest Supreme Court case in recent memory, minus the Alito dissent. At least it was just a dissent in the mail-in voting case. But the stupidest Supreme Court case in recent memory, the nation's nine fanciest lawyers spending God knows how many hours pondering a question about the 14th Amendment's meaning that a bright sixth grader could have answered without difficulty in roughly 30 seconds. Although I do want to say for a second here, and just in terms of this sort of constitutional interpretation, which shouldn't be necessary here, but apparently is, can in fact be a matter of indoctrination, and is in fact a matter of indoctrination for the minority in this case. Others watching the case very correctly pointing out that this was a position that had virtually no support in the mainstream a very, very short time ago. And then people just sort of declared, wouldn't it be great if we, you know, because we're so anti-immigrant, if we just reversed the meaning of it, or we should never have done this. We did do it, but we should never have done it. And what if we just got rid of it by saying, instead of, like, when we say a bright sixth grader would say this, I mean, it's probably worth pointing out that a bright sixth grader would say this because, like, certainly the Republicans in favor of the minority position in this would say, well, the reason a bright sixth grader says that is that the liberal or possibly communist teachers in the school tell them that that's what the 14th Amendment means. Now, it needs to be pointed out, they do tell them what that's what it means for several reasons. One being, that's what it says. And two, you know, in case you're like, well, it says that, but it's open to interpretation. Yes, but the Supreme Court has for 100 years interpreted to mean the same thing as it says, that there is such a thing as birthrights. They challenged that. There was a case. They said, yeah, it means that. And then everybody said, fine, and left it there because it's okay. And it's actually not particularly scary that that be the case. But okay, now they're angry about it, and we wish it said something else. And if we just had enough sixth grade teachers who would just tell them, it says that, but if you're a smart person, you will understand that it means this, and you do that over and over and over again to generation after generation of sixth graders, then eventually everybody will finally say, ah, it's the opposite. And, you know, and well, that's crazy. You can't really run things that way. And then I guess straight out of the Matt Boers cartoon here, you're going to get the smart guy comments from the well, if you know which one I'm talking about. And you have to know which one I'm talking about if you're online these days. But, you know, well, you know, that's what happened to the 3/5 clause. We eventually educated enough people to understand that that should not be how the Constitution is understood. Yeah. I guess. Then we had, you know, had a big war over it and killed all the, you know, big bunch of people who said, actually, we should keep this part. And, you know, that's one way to settle a constitutional argument. That's true. But yes, if we only could coordinate a nationwide, decades long effort to convince people that the opposite was true and that everybody was pre-wrong, then we would win. Yes, that's one approach. I guess if you're making a list, like, say, Sean Davis might be doing. The other way, of course, and this is what the Republicans finally realized, is what a nightmare the job of re-educating the nation's sixth graders decade after decade after decade, when you could instead bring five, at least, out of nine justices to enough continuing legal education courses held in 5-star resorts in Hawaii or Paris, for that matter, and re-educate those five people instead to just, you know, and if you can't figure out a way to re-educate them because they're too educated, and you know how it is, kids are sponges, right? Not so much Supreme Court justices, but if you just said, look at it this way, we'll kill your family if you don't agree with us. Or wouldn't you like to be able to have an ideal world where everything goes your way and I could make it worth your while? Then that's a way of short circuiting things and getting to that answer sooner. But yes, a bright sixth grader normally could have answered without difficulty this question in roughly 30 seconds. I don't know how we moved up to fifth graders. I guess that's one step up from are you smarter than a fifth grader? So that's advancement, I guess. Anyway, the fact that a bare majority of the court eventually arrived at the howlingly obvious, so simple it feels like a trick question result, and only after months of forcing non-citizen parents to wonder if their children would soon be rendered stateless, is not evidence of the justice's boundless intellect or analytical rigor. It is a damning indictment of an institution that is teetering on the brink of stuffing the entire enterprise of constitutional governance in the garbage. Tell us how you really feel. But that's what I love about these, you know, these raw responses. And yes, along the way, I'm also thinking very much about, I don't know how it got to be like the MAGA Trumper position that this was the case. You can't just bring your pregnant self here and have your baby become an anchor baby, even though every time they scream about that and use that term, you usually find out that the person screaming about it and using that term, it was an anchor baby, or their parents were anchor babies. Or you might find out, for instance, the reason why I can't quite understand it. I mean, I understand the concept of Trumpian hypocrisy, certainly, but, you know, holding this up against, say, the amount of money that Trump swiped off of people in building the Trump, what does he call it? I think it's called the Trump International Resort, is the, like, what does he have, 6-7 condo towers in Sunny Isles Beach, Florida, which are populated like almost exclusively, according to some reports, by Russian, and in the olden days, some Ukrainian oligarchs, and a number of others from other locations around the world. I mean, there's a whole marketing thing down in Miami. Have your baby in Miami, like MiamiMamas.com or something like that. And believe, I don't know. Don't Google that, or don't look that up without checking it, because I'm not certain that's safe for work. But I have seen a number of websites like that, that it's basically, yeah, if you would like to come here and have your baby in the United States in order to take advantage of birthright citizenship, and this is what garners MAGA complaints, you can come here and lease a condo in one of these buildings, very often Trump buildings. I mean, that's the ultimate irony of it, and have your baby in America and get that anchor, the so-called anchor baby that you want. And while that's disorienting and nobody's idea of a really fair way of handling things, but it's like, well, the law is the law, and it's really not all that bad when all is said and done. But it's also quite irritating that Trump, you know, has profited enormously from that business. And this outcome from the Supreme Court really kind of reminds me of, well, how many votes can we lose on the Supreme Court here and still preserve my anti-birthright citizenship rhetoric without cutting into my pro-birthright citizenship profits? Four, sir. He told me, tears streaming down his eyes. Well, then let's do that. And lo, that is what happened. I mean, you should probably think about it a little bit that way, too. All right. So back to the angry article that we were reading here. In his opinion for the majority in Trump versus Barbara, Chief Justice John Roberts, joined by Justice Amy Coney Barrett and the three liberals, and they are furious with Barrett in particular, Roberts to some extent too, like there really are MAGA Republicans screaming, impeach her about this, wrote reverently, the majority did, about the vows of the framers made to emancipated black Americans. In this case, the framers of the 14th Amendment, because they're not the framers of the Constitution itself. It was the 14th Amendment, 4 score and 7 years later, let's say. And, all right, so where were we here? Chief Justice John Roberts, joined by Amy Coney Barrett and the three liberals, wrote reverently about the vows the framers made to emancipated black Americans and lauded himself and his colleagues for their commitment to fulfilling it. Citizenship then and now was the right to have rights, to freely participate in our political community. He wrote, we keep that promise today, unless we are invalidating the Voting Rights Act and not, in fact, allowing you to freely participate in our political community. But never mind all of that. Over the course of four separate opinions that spanned a combined 143 pages, though, the dissenters stridently argued that their favorite president has it right, and you all have it wrong, obviously, and has had it right all along, just as you have been pre-wrong all along. Thomas castigated the court's alternative history of the citizenship clause. They, quote-unquote, alternative history, that in his words rewards the children of, quote, all foreign birth tourists and illegal aliens, unquote, with citizenship. In his view, the Reconstruction Amendments protect the rights of emancipated black people, but extend to basically no one and nothing else. Roberts' extraordinary majority opinion, he calls it extraordinary, Thomas said, adds to the, quote, sad history, unquote, of the court's efforts to, quote, repurpose the 14th Amendment to further, quote, political projects that the Reconstruction Congress did not support. Kavanaugh, who, I cannot stress this enough, it says, styles himself as an originalist, emphasized in his dissent the importance of applying the Constitution's, quote, relevant principles to, quote, modern situations that were unknown or unanticipated by the framers. Interesting, he's discovered the living document theory here. And as somebody else pointed out, no way, a modern situation that framers were unknown to the framers or were unanticipated by them. And somebody was like, yeah, the people who came here on a boat couldn't anticipate other people coming here on boats. I'm not really sure what you mean. The right to citizenship by birthright, he continued, is not necessarily absolute because in his judgment, quote, significant illegal immigration, unquote, is among the, quote, new circumstances, unquote, that allow modern day judges to draw common sense inferences about the scope of real world rights that the Constitution protects. Parenthetically, he notes here, Roe v. Wade could not be reached for comment, end parens. Although Kavanaugh concluded that existing federal law does not allow the president to deny citizenship to the children of non-citizens by executive order, a hypothetical act of Congress that does so, he said, would pass constitutional muster. Alito, who, like many Republican men of a certain age, has based his entire view of the world around the Behrouz Arraz storyline of season four of 24, sorry, I couldn't tell you anything about that one, warned that the decision in Barbara will lead to the formation of terrorist sleeper cells and encourage, quote, massive illegal immigration, unquote. By the way, I don't know why there's no theory about the vast number of Russian oligarchs having American-born children with the idea that eventually their kids would form a significant portion of the actual valid American electorate later on. All of the screaming about illegal aliens are coming here and they're voting and they're bringing them in to vote is actually personified by the Russian birth tourist trade to the extent that it exists. That's in fact serviced by Trump Enterprises. But what can I tell you? Never mind the hypocrisy. That's not going to help. Where were we here? Right, yes. He also suggested, or who were we talking about? Alito, that the court had adopted an erroneous interpretation of the 14th Amendment simply out of fear of the consequences of rocking the boat. Basically asserting that the majority knows it's wrong and is too woke and chicken shit, the way he puts it, to do the right thing. The fact that Trump's nakedly xenophobic attacks on birthright citizenships earned four votes, I'll have to work on this one, four effing votes, we can fix that one, is a national embarrassment, although I'm sure he really didn't want me to do the, you know, to de-emphasize the word that he actually used there, but I don't know, I find it unnecessary, not that it worries me, but It's a national embarrassment and a heart-stoppingly frightening signal about what may lie ahead if Trump, for any reason, gets to replace Roberts or one of the liberal justices in 2027 or 2028. The upshot of Barbara is that as a country, we are but one MAGA dead-ender away from a court that's willing and maybe excited to undo Reconstruction just as soon as Republican politicians bring a case that will allow them to do it. And I don't know why they would feel constrained by that. Sure, that's canon, but just ignore it and issue an advisory opinion and see what happens. Anyway. For more than two centuries, the court has proclaimed itself to be the ultimate authority on the law, with unreviewable power to say what it means, no matter how unpopular its rulings might be. These days, what passes for courage from the court is an opinion that makes clear to Trump that there is a limit to the justice's willingness to allow him to unilaterally amend the Constitution, but that he is really, really close to persuading them to get rid of it. And that kind of sums it up. Yes, and I think it's quite right and, you know, appropriately alarmist, so therefore not alarmist, I guess. It also brings to mind, by the way, the whole discussion, as long as we're just making stuff up and being pre-wrong, reminded of my favorite misinterpretation of the Constitution, and no one is misinterpreting this so far except me, and I'm doing it on purpose, and every time I bring this up, I do eventually get an earnest response about this, but that's not what it means. It means, and I'm talking about the Article 2 impeachment clause, which if you read it straight up and you read it dumb, then you can get to this interpretation that the president, and the way I would misread it, and like I said, purposely misread it, is to say, hey, impeached presidents can't issue pardons. I still think it would be hilarious, even though, you know, I guess anything goes at this point, to start asserting that on television and just to read them the text and say, you tell me why this doesn't mean that, that it says right in Article 2, Section 2, that the president shall have the power to grant reprieves and pardons for offenses against the United States, except in cases of impeachment. Now, everybody is supposed to know, and everybody, even bright sixth graders know, well, what that means is that a president can't pardon an impeachment. And, you know, that does make a certain amount of sense. And impeachment is, of course, a legislative proceeding, not a legal proceeding. And so it's different in kind, and it would be, of course, ridiculous and self-defeating of the existence of the impeachment power to say that a president who's most likely, you know, chief among, I guess, the targets of the impeachment power itself should be able to pardon himself. Well, that would render the impeachment clauses a nullity. However, I mean, I guess you could also point out, well, we've used different means to render the impeachment clause a nullity anyway, so what's the difference, really? But anyway, yeah, I'd love to see them defend that. And it's just the kind of thing that if it were of benefit to them, I mean, as soon as there's a Democratic president and a Republican House, I don't even really doubt that the Anna Paulina Lunas of the world would simply say, oh, look what I found. In Article 2, Section 2, it says that the president has the power to issue pardons except in cases of impeachment. And they don't even say conviction. So let's impeach him on something and let the Senate throw it out and then say, aha, now you can't do any pardons anymore. And it would be interesting just to try that on TV and say, you know, that's what it says, and make them do the explaining. Now, the explanation's a good one. Like, I actually accept it. But one, Republicans who go on TV are very often very ill-prepared for anything and unable to articulate anything but sputtering and yelling, and I'm not certain that they would be able to argue their way out of it. That's not what that means. That means you can't pardon an impeachment. Well, it doesn't say that, does it? Well, yes, it does say that, but in the same way that it doesn't say what it says in the 14th Amendment either, So who cares? And by the way, we didn't even have to get this. They've murdered the 14th Amendment last time they addressed it and said it didn't mean what it said. So I don't know. I think it's an argument worth starting, if only to confound everybody involved in it. And why not confound them? All right. Coming up on our third break here, there are a number of other items that it's time to bring to your attention. I don't know how many of them I can fit in between then and now. Let me just throw this one out there, though, because it's not a huge long read. I think I have two articles on this one. The longer read we'll save until afterwards. That's the New York Times, the staid and dry New York Times. We'll read the sensationalist and splashy and often just flat wrong Daily Mail instead, even though this is an American problem. Spy chiefs in revolt. I don't even know who the spy chiefs are anymore, because all we've got is for our DNI is the acting DNI, and it's Bill Pulte, and he doesn't know anything about anything. But other spy chiefs are in revolt over Trump demand for master list of every secret agent. Anybody who's seen the Mission Impossible movies knows having a knock list, you know, maybe not a great idea. But anyway, yeah, to adopt that terminology for it. Spy chiefs in revolt over Trump demand for master list of every secret agent, fearing a catastrophic leak or catastrophic risk here. But I guess the risk is a catastrophic leak. Even if, I mean, maybe the idea of the using of the terminology of leak is wrong, because maybe he just gives it, you know, to Putin or trades it to him for gold bars or something like that. But yeah, in light of all the other things, for instance, that we've read about what dodgy boys were up to and what we were reading yesterday about how they're just so enamored of collecting, diverting, and stealing valuable information for resale elsewhere, I guess you got to be worried about the idea of this. Let's make a central list of all of our secret agents and all of their secret agents and just see what happens. Sounds like a bad idea. We'll be right back to tell you why.
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0: Hi, everyone. It's me, Commercial Guy, this time here to remind you that there are a number of ways you can support the show even without spending a dime. Except for the dime that you spent on internet access so you could hear the show. Ignore that one. Anyway, I'm talking about feeding the evil algorithms that make the modern internet tick. When those YouTubers and TikTokers plead with you to smash that like button or subscribe so you never miss an episode or even just leave a comment, it's because they know that it makes the algorithms more likely to recommend their content to other users. And they must know what they're talking about, because their shows have millions of subscribers. And mostly those shows are terrible. We rule. So go find us on YouTube, find us on Libsyn, Stitcher or Patreon or Spotify, TuneIn, Apple, Amazon, Pandora, and then like us, love us, post a comment, ring the bell, punch the clown, shock the monkey, whatever you're supposed to do on that platform to make that algorithm think we're cool. Thanks so much for helping us blindly walk into Skynet's oblivion. But maybe with a little extra coin in our pockets.
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0: All right. Welcome back, everyone, to the KGRO in the morning show here on NetRoots Radio. And, invasion of the office space here. All right, welcome, production crew. Good to see you. Where were we? We're at the beginning of, well, I don't know. Should we read the Daily Mail version of it, or should we just go to the New York Times version? Do we still trust the New York Times more than the Daily Mail? I think so. That's the moderate position. I'm not freaking out here. I'm just telling you, the Daily Mail just doesn't have a great reputation. But I like their... headline, and it seemed like a shorter read. But, yeah, maybe it would be wiser to go over there. But, well, we'll take their alarmist view of it because, you should be alarmed about this. Spy chiefs in revolt over Trump demand for master list of every secret agent, fearing a catastrophic risk. Philip Naito, N-I-E-T-O, Naito, I don't know how he pronounces it. He's the U.S. political reporter for the Daily Mail. They do recognize they needed a U.S. reporter for this, even though I suppose this could be a list of U.K. secret agents, too. CIA and FBI leaders, and apparently there are some, are resisting Donald Trump's mandate that intelligence agencies compile a master list of every U.S. spy and potential recruit amid fears it could endanger their own agents. I'm curious about whether Kash Patel weighs in on this or not. He's the FBI leader, but there are others. The Office of the Director of National Intelligence, first under Tulsi Gabbard and now under new director, and he's not, he's only an acting director, Bill Pulte, has in recent months spearheaded the Grand Spy List effort. ODNI was created in the aftermath of 9/11 to foster better communications among intel agencies. Trump wants the master list, because officials claim it could be used to better track foreign intelligence threats and avoid inadvertent conflicts when different agencies are working the same targets, according to the New York Times. But, of course, that's why you have an ODNI and fusion centers and yada, yada. But, yeah, I mean, this is just the ultimate ridiculous play, right? I mean, do we not all just see this coming? Trump just saying, well, now as president of the United States, I can release the JFK files. I could release the Epstein files, but I won't. I could release JFK files, but I won't. But I could say national security, give me the name of every secret agent, and imagine how much I could sell that to Putin for. I mean, it's a bad movie, right? Or actual happening in the United States. The effort has been largely unsuccessful, as most Trump efforts are, I guess, as senior counterintelligence officers or officials have refused to hand over their master lists amid disagreements over how such a database would be secured and maintained. But then, of course, I guess Dodgy could just steal the whole thing, too. And that's not illegal or anything, despite what you may have seen in Mission Impossible. You can just walk in and you don't even have to put, poop pills in the guy's coffee. You can just walk in and take it if you're president, I guess, right? I demand it. For the FBI, such a master list of espionage targets would include those the Bureau wants to investigate and potentially arrest down the line. By the way, I have to interpret that line. Arrest, what? But secondly, I was distracted by the thought of, well, Trump probably believes the president can walk in there and say, well, I'm the president, I'm the commander in chief, I demand the list. And lots of people who are presidential supremacists and unitary executive freaks would say, yeah, he can do that, right? He can. And to the extent that there's pushback, they will just simply say, do we have a ready-made answer for this or not? In other words, well, the ready-made answer, I think, would be obvious to everyone. Give me the list. No, that's an extraordinarily bad idea. We just simply cannot do that. Deep state. The deep state is resisting me, everybody. The deep state says no. But the president, your favorite president says yes. Which side are you on? It's very obvious where this could go. So obvious that I do think it's a legitimate possibility, and maybe even the primary possibility, that he doesn't want or has no interest in actually getting the list. It might just be something Steve Bannon would tell him. You know what? You should demand a centralized list of all the intelligence agents. What? That, even I recognize that's crazy. Well, you're not doing it to get it. You're doing it to not get it, so that you can say the deep state is preventing you from getting it. You say you want it, MAGA will say he should have it. If you say it, they'll say it. Then you won't get it, and then you can say, I told you the deep state was a real thing, as opposed to, I'm the president, I order you to set the Library of Congress on fire. No, that would be bad. As a librarian, as an archivist, as a fireman, I say, this is a bad idea, you shouldn't be doing this. All right, deep state, that'll learn you. I'll tell everybody that you're a foreign agent. And I mean, could that be it? Hey, man, it could. So keep that in mind as we read this on. What was the... All right, where I left off, I didn't even understand what I was reading here. For the FBI, such a master list of espionage targets would include those that the Bureau wants to investigate and potentially arrest down the line. So I'm still not clear. Are we making a list of our agents, of their agents, of both? Are we even able to tell the difference sometimes between ours and who's the, and theirs? Who's they? I don't know. What's going on? For the CIA, it would include a significant number of potential individuals the agency hopes to recruit as assets. So it's just bizarre already. Who's on the list? Oh, some people we would want to recruit for very sensitive national security work. And some people we would want to arrest for treason. What kind of list is this again? I don't understand what this list is good for. It's saleable. That's true. And that's the only thing it's good for. I don't know. I'm not certain that they could articulate a good explanation. Certainly not one good enough to get the spy chiefs allegedly to hand this stuff over, unless they too are in on the joke. Wink, wink. And then you say no, and then I say you're the deep state. Okay? Ready? Let's go. Some current and former intelligence officials fear that putting identifying details on the most sensitive cases could fatally compromise long-running investigations and operations via a single leak. And what could that single leak be, given this president's actual demonstrated history of just stealing highly sensitive national security documents and stuffing them in the bathroom of his sex dungeon pervert palace and getting away with it? And not even allowing the prosecutor who found out about it and investigated it to publish the report to tell us what was stolen. And that if he does want to publish it, he's deep state as well. It seems like a bad idea. I think they're right about that. The identities of these targets are closely guarded national security secrets, but who cares? Insulated from most personnel within their own agencies, but I have a golden toilet bathroom, so give them to me. I'll keep them safe. No, I won't. The Daily Mail has contacted the ODNI for comment. Clearly got none from them. National security, we're not going to comment. The fight over the master list highlights the strained relationship between ODNI and the FBI and CIA following the departure of former ODNI director Tulsi Gabbard. Are you going to blame it on her? Pulte, a political appointee with no prior experience in national security and therefore no interest in it, has continued pursuing the president's agenda by slashing the office's workforce and investigating allegations of election fraud during 2020, which don't exist. But while he's there, fire anybody who won't give me the list. I mean, I guess that's what they're up to. Outrage over Pulte's appointment as acting director, yes, despite his lack of experience and the fact that that is, in fact, illegal. Even Brett Kavanaugh would say so. Has also fueled fears among agency officials about how ODNI would handle their most closely guarded secrets. Probably means there are probably some people, will you take this mission on behalf of your country? No, because if I do, my name will be handed over to the president, and I don't want that because not that I don't support him, but he's not the most careful with these things. And I don't want to get killed. Well, how about this? We'll kill you if you don't do it. Well, when you put it that way, maybe I will do the mission. Trump appointed Pulte as acting director rather than formally nominating him, sidestepping a Senate confirmation process where lawmakers had openly opposed him. The disagreement over the master list continues to play out behind closed doors as officials spar over how much, if anything, to hand over to ODNI. Under Gabbard, the master list effort was part of her broader push for greater oversight acts across the intelligence community, according to former officials who spoke with the Times. Officials had hoped that Pulte would abandon the directive, but it doesn't appear to be going away anytime soon, despite internal disagreement. So she's fired for some other reason, but is trying to do this thing, but I don't know. They got another guy who will do the same thing. Wonderful. Supporters of the master list see it functioning like a terrorist watch list that enables the U.S. to monitor targets across the globe in real time through constant information sharing between agencies. And I still don't really see what they're talking about. But seasoned counterintelligence officials warn the program risks alerting the very people under investigation, especially trained foreign operatives skilled at spotting surveillance according to current and former officials. We'll see whether the New York Times is able to, like, help interpret this for me. What do I have to do here? Oh, jeez. It's not opening the... every once in a while, they just sort of decide that I'm not subscribed to things that I'm subscribed to, or that I have to prove that I'm subscribed to it. And, you know, during the show, guys, it's just not the time. They don't know, but... All right. Let's see. Thank you for confirming your account. Yeah. You should press another button to return to the article. I gave you the code so that I would just be returned there. But with one more click for you, so... All right, what are they saying about this? Inside intelligence agencies, a fight over building a master list of spies. That appears to still be the case. But who, why, which spies? The clash reflects increasing skepticism of the Office of the Director of National Intelligence, which has been willing to pursue President Trump's priorities. All right, I see. I wasn't sure who's skeptical of what, but... increasing skepticism among the rest of the intelligence community of the ODNI, which they, you know, is supposed to oversee them and coordinate their efforts, but they think is really just the president's spy in the spy community, I think is what they're worried about. And I mean, this story seems to bear it out. Devlin Barrett, William K. Rashbaum, and Julian E. Barnes teamed up for this piece. Published on Monday, the Trump administration is demanding that American intelligence officials turn over the names of all foreign espionage targets. What does this even mean? Including suspected spies and potential recruits, to create a master list that some officials fear will be misused, almost definitely, or compromise operations, according to people familiar with the matter. Still unclear to me. The effort by the Office of the Director of National Intelligence has intensified in recent months, frustrating counterparts at the FBI and CIA who are skeptical of the claims that a master list is necessary to avoid inadvertent conflicts between agencies and to better track foreign intelligence threats in real time. The office was established in the wake of the September 11th attacks to streamline coordination among the intelligence agencies. We did hear that from the Daily Mail as well. Senior counterintelligence officers at the FBI and CIA have so far resisted those demands, the people familiar with the matter said, and the effort has been mostly unsuccessful. Officials still cannot agree on the most basic details, including how a list of what are known as foreign intelligence threat actors would be created, maintained, and kept secure, the people said. And in two articles, I still have got no real clear idea what this list would be of. Our spies? Other people's spies that we've identified and are tracking? Both? I don't get it. The clash also reflects the strained relationship between the Office of the Director of National Intelligence and the FBI and CIA after former Director Tulsi Gabbard pursued the president's priorities, including slashing the office's workforce and scrutinizing allegations of election fraud based on flimsy or unfounded claims. With Bill Pulte, a housing official who has no prior intelligence experience serving as acting director, officials are increasingly wary of how the office might handle such secrets. And you didn't need Bill Pulte to be there to be wary of that. Just look in the president's bathroom. For the FBI, such a master list of espionage targets, still doesn't really clear anything up, because even our own spies are espionage targets for other people, right? This list would include those the Bureau wants to investigate. Oh, there are foreign actors conducting espionage here, or potentially conducting espionage here in the United States. We want a list of them? Yes, a list of those the Bureau wants to investigate and perhaps someday arrest. For the CIA, it would include significant numbers of potential assets. So somebody who could become recruited or is recruitable as a double agent. I can see where the list would have different things from different agencies, but it is making it rather confusing. And that confusion may be inherent to the plan. It's a list of basically whoever we want to be on the list for whatever purpose we want them on it. We have the master list now. I'm the president. I have the master list. No one can dispute my list. It's the list. To the extent that anybody does dispute it, they're wrong officially. If the CIA says, I never gave you that name, if the FBI says, we didn't give it to you either, yes, you did. You're lying because you

fatally compromise long-running intelligence investigations, or it might anyway, and operations. The identities of those targets are carefully protected secrets, maybe, walled off from most personnel even inside their own agencies. Asked for comment, an FBI spokesman said the Bureau was working with other intelligence agencies to open the books for the American people in historic ways, which makes it sound like they're actually on board. Part of what he characterized as a broader push for transparency under its director, Kash Patel, for as long as he lasts. The CIA declined to comment. An official from Mr. Patel's office, speaking on condition of anonymity because of transparency there, I guess, said that it was simply following a directive President Trump had issued in his first term, National Security Presidential Memorandum 7. So it really doesn't sound like there's much pushback at all from Pulte's office. But he's there to comply. The effort to oversee collaboration and information sharing, the official said, is mandated by the law that created the office and will improve intelligence work. But, you know, again, time out. The law that created the office mandates that the head of the office be a, you know, genuine, experienced national security person, and he's not. So, you know, once again, cafeteria selection of what the law establishing the office actually mandates. The government's definition of foreign intelligence threat actors is deliberately broad, I guess so. It's so broad that it includes both our agents and theirs, and includes far more than just traditional spies and intelligence service officers from foreign countries. The term usually also encompasses international criminal groups, hackers, or foreign corporations and entities, and some of the internal disagreements center on which people should or should not be on such a master list. Like, for instance, I could see a master list like that that would include, oh, I don't know, Donald Trump on it. The guy keeps stealing national security documents and stashing them in his bathrooms. That's an issue. Would he be on it? I mean, wait, I'm not in the Epstein files. He is in the Epstein files. I'm not on the master list. He is in the master list. But, you know, it's, oddly, that's not why they're not turning those names over to him. But also, who could be on it? Anybody you want to put on it, for one thing. I'm thinking that because he thinks Antifa are international terrorists, he's hoping to see Antifa names on there and just arrest them. And, you know, various other things along the way, too. Meanwhile, the hackers would include most of the dodgy boys who are creating such problems elsewhere, including the story we read yesterday but didn't get to the conclusion of, and probably are busy trying to steal this thing through the computer systems in the government anyway. Proponents of the plan envision something similar to a watch list for terrorist suspects. I still don't really see it that way. One that would allow the U.S. to track their locations around the world in real time by having a host of other agencies sharing information constantly and flagging travel and other movements. To veteran spy hunters, the practical realities of such a program could greatly increase the risk of tipping off the people under investigation, particularly for those who are trained by foreign intelligence services to notice signs of surveillance or investigative interest, according to current and former officials. So if the people in charge of the reflecting pool put themselves in charge of surveilling these foreign intelligence targets, I guess they'll probably tip them off because they haven't been able to handle anything properly. Another hurdle is that some of the relevant information has been obtained under the authority of the Foreign Intelligence Surveillance Court, and that information is tightly restricted and not meant to be shared. But who cares? Trump administration officials have interpreted National Security Presidential Memorandum 7 to mean that the Office of the Director of National Intelligence should have full access to some of the most sensitive counterintelligence targeting. Under the directive, Mr. Trump ordered federal agencies to lawfully identify, integrate, and make available through accurate and timely national security threat information. Accurate and timely information. In other words, give me all the nation's secrets. Despite the fact that I'm an international criminal, the memorandum also instructs agency chiefs to maintain and make available evaluated national security threat actor information within relevant secure systems or my bathroom. But concerns about how the ODNI might handle such information, especially if it's Bill Pulte, have only mounted now that it is being led by Mr. Pulte, a Trump loyalist who has shown a willingness to please the president, to put it mildly. Mr. Trump has signaled that he wants the agency to aggressively pursue his unfounded claims of fraud in a 2020 election that he lost, and has encouraged his administration to investigate election results that he does not like.

0: such as the California primary earlier this month. To date, the disagreement has played out behind closed doors as officials spar over how much, if at all, to submit to the demands, these people said. Former officials said the effort under Ms. Gabbard was part of a push to exercise oversight over the various parts of the sprawling intelligence community, which I guess she's supposed to do. The reluctance by the FBI and CIA, former officials said, showed their longstanding rejection of attempts to oversee their covert or secret programs. Some officials said they hoped Mr. Pulte would abandon the effort. Well, sure, and I hope he'll give me free pizza. So, you know, what can you do? All right, time to really start wrapping up here. As we were reading yesterday, I think it's a good time to connect back to this. We were reading the Guardian's piece where the headline being, quote, "It's dangerous and it's going to erode trust," unquote. The redesign of U.S. government websites stokes surveillance fears. But don't worry, all of the people being surveilled will be able to figure it out. And thanks to the fact that they will have been tipped off that they're being watched. But this is actually, I think, basically more akin to a credit card skimming operation here domestically, not targeting foreign intelligence threats, but just anybody whose information has any value at all if stolen and resold on the black market. But we got about halfway through the thing and we found out about, let's see, dodgy engineers, including Akash Boba and Big Balls Korestein, among others, plus the ex-CEO of Airbnb or something, all involved in this operation to essentially construct a parallel structure of government websites and databases to, in some cases, just glean information directly from people who think they're communicating with other departments of the government, but in fact are communicating with a database in the basement of the White House. Or to copy these databases and have them live in two places, one of which is a bag marked, you know, swag that we can carry out with us and sell at the time of our choosing. But we had heard mention at some point of the app or commercial tools called PostHog. And we didn't get a full picture of what that was. That's actually the next section of this article. We'll just jump in here. The use of commercial tools on the sites, these various, some fake, some parallel, some mirror sites, departs from federal web team conventions for reasons. You'll see why. Davison, the senior counsel at the Epic, I think it's one of the privacy organizations, described the studio's work as trying to establish their own sort of fly-by-night version of what federal agencies normally do with added tracking technologies and less oversight. This is most important in the NDS's employment, the National Design Studio's employment of user tracking prior to outreach from The Guardian, such that when members of the public visited one of the studio's federal websites, and there was login.gov, passport.gov, vote.gov, all of these things operating under this umbrella, when the public visited one of these studios, the studio's federal websites, a commercial tool called PostHog recorded what they did on the page. Why? I don't know. PostHog's session recording feature, which can replay every click, scroll, and keystroke of a visitor's time on a web page, is installed in the code of all four sites and enabled on two of them. Enabled only on two. Okay. In the remaining two, the recording is held inactive only by a single setting inside PostHog's dashboard, which can be changed by whoever controls the website at any given time. The Guardian emailed PostHog for comment on its apparent provision of tracking tools to the NDS, but received no response. Ad blockers and similar privacy tools are used by millions of people to limit what third parties can learn about them as they browse. Most of them work by intercepting requests that a visitor's browser makes to known tracking services and blocking them before any data leaves the device. Website source code shows that PostHog has been configured on NDS-run sites to route analytics requests through an address on the federal website itself rather than through PostHog's own servers. Because the request appears to go to the site the user is already visiting rather than to a recognizable third-party address, ad blockers don't flag it. As Post Hog explains in its own documentation, this works because ad blockers haven't visited your domain to catalog your setup. They don't know what to block. Does this make sense to some of you? In other words, the technique is specifically designed to evade privacy tools by presenting commercial tracking as ordinary website activity. Serge Eagleman, research director of the Usable Security and Privacy Group at the International Computer Science Institute, or ICSI, explained, "The issue there is that over the last several months, due to abuses relating to this type of data collection, there's basically an arms race with tools being released to allow customers to try and exert some control over what data gets collected." Eagleman said that he had not looked specifically at the PostHog tool or its deployment on federal websites, but he did point to a lawsuit involving the addition of commercial tracking technology to a state government website. "I testified on Meta, where the Meta Pixel was put on the California DMV website, and Meta was able to obtain information about when people are requesting, say, disability placards, reinstating a suspended license, things like that. Sensitive information that's actually protected by federal law." He added, "It's not like someone going to the DMV website expects a private company to receive their personal data and then be allowed to use that however they want." PostHog comes with a separate feature called session recording, which plays back every click and keystroke and scroll that a visitor makes, that we've heard that information before, like a video recording of their entire visit. Princeton University researchers who first documented the technology in 2017 wrote that watching such a recording was as if someone was looking over your shoulder. On the Trump accounts and the Trump RX websites, the feature has been built into the page code and is held inactive only by a single setting inside PostHog's dashboard. So they could turn it on, I guess, if they happen to know that you are using it and they want to collect your information, then turn it off afterwards. The NDS can turn it on anytime on either site without making changes in the underlying website code. Separately, until The Guardian sought comment on this reporting, the NDS's own website, ndsstudio.gov, ran a 539-line piece of bespoke code that recorded visitors' clicks, form entries and navigation, assigned each visitor a session identifier, and forwarded the captured data to an address that does not appear anywhere on the public internet. The script's source code refers to it as Auto Monitor, whatever that may mean. A 2002 federal law, the E-Government Act, requires any federal agency that collects personal information through a website to first publish a written privacy impact assessment explaining what it collects and where the information goes. Guess what? They didn't do that. Would you believe it? There's more, specifically, perhaps we'll discuss it tomorrow, about what happens over at vote.gov and why that should concern you.
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0: Waldman. We'll go away and come back tomorrow, but in the meantime, who's going to keep you company next? Well, it's Justice Putnam with the West Coast Cookbook and Speakeasy, of course, tops on the list. Let's see, the East Wing has been demolished, as you know, so the ominous new scaffolding erected at the North Portico of the Trump White House is raising questions about what his next demo job may be. Stay tuned. See you tomorrow.

0: se parer bonjour. Ta main dans ma main qui me dit déjà oui, c'est Paris l'amour, le premier.
1: High dollar corporate executives and Wall Street bankers keep telling us that it's lonely at the top. Well, they should try toiling at the bottom of America's pay scale. The radical rise of inequality in our society is a function of the vast political inequality separating the working class from the power structure. The elite rich have many friends in high places, paying close attention to their needs, but the further one tumbles down the economic ladder, the lonelier you are when your interests conflict with the bosses and big shots. As Ray Charles sang, "Them it's got is them it gets." Consider waiters, bartenders, and other restaurant workers. Generally, these jobs are poorly paid and routinely abused.

abusive. Yet lawmakers mostly ignore all that, cozying up to the abusers because, well, they're rich and politically connected. As a result, most of today's restaurant workers are paid a sub-minimum wage that was set 32 years ago at $2.13 an hour. That's not a wage, it's an insult. Yet most lawmakers refuse to raise it, bowing to the piles of campaign cash they get through a lobbying front called the National Restaurant Association, dominated by multi-billion-dollar food chains. Worse, in the past decade, this consortium of greedy wage suppressors even devised a diabolical scheme to make restaurant workers pay for the industry's lobbying campaigns to hold down wages. The association bought an outfit that provides hokey food safety training to workers. Then it lobbied to get California, Florida, Illinois, Texas, and other states to require that all employees not only undergo the silly online training course, but also making them pay $15 each for the training. This is Jim Hightower saying, guess what? NRA then uses these worker training fees to fund its lobbying efforts that let restaurants pay poverty wages. And that, kids, is how inequality happens. Howdy-ho, folks, and thanks for tuning in to my Hightower Radio Commentaries. And guess what? There's even more Hightower waiting for you online. 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

0: Good evening from New York. I'm Chris Hayes. The Supreme Court waited until the very last day of its term, the last day of June, to drop its decision in the biggest case of the year, a case in which the Trump administration was seeking to obliterate the constitutional order that our country erected after the bloodshed of the Civil War, when we defeated slavery and amended the Constitution to state explicitly that this country was based on the principle that all citizens are equal before the law, and that if you are born here, you are a citizen. No ifs, ands, or buts. That vision of the country is the one that Donald Trump and Stephen Miller and the MAGA movement are fundamentally committed to destroying. Openly, they keep saying it, and they made that clear on day one, January 20th, 2025, just minutes after being sworn back in as president, when Trump first signed pardons for all the insurrectionists who had tried to violently overturn a Democratic election 4 years earlier, an election in which he had, by the way, massively lost among non-white voters. And then right after he signed those pardons, Trump signed an order claiming that some natural-born U.S. citizens shouldn't be citizens.
1: This next order relates to the definition of birthright citizenship under the 14th Amendment of the United States.
2: Yeah, that's a good one. Birthright. That's a big one.
3: What about that one in the courts? That one is likely to be
2: down. Could be. We think we have good ground, but you could be right. I mean, you'll find out.
0: Well, today, Trump found out, as the Supreme Court ruled that Trump's attempts to undo birthright citizenship are unconstitutional. A 5-4 decision on that question, in which all three liberal justices joined conservatives, Amy Coney Barrett and Chief Justice John Roberts. Writing for the majority, Roberts stated, the 14th Amendment clearly means what it says. Quote, citizenship then and now was the right to have rights, to freely participate in our political community. The framers of the 14th Amendment extended that promise to every freeborn person in this land. We keep that promise today. That was always what the court should have said to the Trump administration. Their case against birthright citizenship was always just an unconstitutional shot in the dark, a bad faith, crankish reading of the 14th Amendment motivated by racism and xenophobia.
4: The idea that you can have a country where you just set foot on U.S. soil and any child you have gets to be an American citizen and vote in our elections, collect our welfare, sit in our juries, sit in judgment of our fellow men and women is such an outrage to the idea of having a country. It defies description. I don't know what they're going to do, but here's what I can say. If this country doesn't, one way or another, end birthright citizenship, this country doesn't have a future. Citizenship has to be sacred and precious.
0: I really struggle to accurately convey just how extreme, how unhinged, and how, frankly, racist that position is. But let me try. Stephen Miller's reading of the 14th Amendment had already been repudiated by the Supreme Court more than a century ago. It's a famous case. It was in 1898, the case of Wong Kim Ark, who was born in the U.S. to Chinese parents. That court then, operating in 1898, said, if you're born in the U.S., you're a U.S. citizen. They looked at the plain text of the law, and they found that. And they handed down that decision, get this, 2 years after upholding racial segregation in Plessy v. Ferguson. Those justices, the ones who enshrined Jim Crow and the laws of the United States, they cemented separate but equal. But even they upheld birthright citizenship in a 6-2 vote because the language of the 14th was plain as day. That is how racist Stephen Miller and Donald Trump's argument is. It is more racist than a racist reactionary court, the infamous Plessy Court, was almost 130 years ago. Think about that. And the other thing is, there hasn't been any real legal or historical shift away from birthright citizenship since then. There were a few, again, anti-immigrant cranks on the right, which you'll always find, right, turning out diatribes against anchor babies. But didn't matter. And actually, Donald Trump courted them. And then last year, remember, he finds himself back in office, and he's got his hand-picked 6-3 Supreme Court majority, where three of the justices were the ones that he elevated. And so he went to work pressuring them to reimagine the Constitution. In fact, to rewrite it, to essentially amend the Constitution by fiat in collusion with him and five votes. Remember that he even went to oral arguments to physically intimidate them, to glower at them. It was a first for a sitting president. Now, it didn't quite work. He lost today. We all, as Americans, won. The court still did the right thing, but barely. I mean, by a shockingly narrow margin, by one vote. In 1898, the margin was four votes. Today, by one vote, this court rejected what would amount to rewriting the Constitution on the fly. In some senses, overturning the victory of the Union forces and the multiracial coalition that refounded the country after that victory in the 13th, 14th, and 15th Amendments. Essentially just taking white out to an amendment that was bought with the lives of hundreds of thousands of Americans in the Civil War. It's jarring to think that the very right to have rights in America hinged this week on John Roberts and Amy Coney Barrett. The lesson here is Donald Trump lost, thankfully, but this court, whew, it has to be addressed. It has to be dealt with. And this movement, the movement that brought us to this point, has to be defeated thoroughly and completely, because the goal is nothing less than uprooting the very foundational principles that make this country so special and so worth fighting for. Sherrilyn Eifel is the Vernon Jordan Chair in Civil Rights at Howard University. She's also the founding director of the university's 14th Amendment Center for Law and Democracy. She was in the Supreme Court gallery during oral arguments in this case. Cheryl, it's just an honor to have you on the program. And first, let me just say, I feel somewhat sheepish giving a little spiel before you, because you've forgotten more about the 14th Amendment than I've ever known. So let me just turn it over to you and say, what is your takeaway from today's decision?
5: Chris, first of all, thanks for having me. And second of all, that was an excellent spiel on the 14th Amendment. You know, you hit the high notes. Yes, the decision in this case came out the way it should have come out. But first of all, it came out the way it should have come out last year when this case was Trump versus Casa. As you'll recall, the Supreme Court then used that case to address the issue of district courts of granting and ordering nationwide injunctions, something they've long wanted to get at. And that required the refiling of a new case as a class action that became Trump versus Barbara. What I mean to say is that the court has slow walked this. This was a case grounded in the actual words, not the penumbra, nothing that they had to interpret, the actual words of the 14th Amendment, and an over 100-year-old precedent by the court itself, which, as you pointed out, has never been broken or undermined in any way. And they took this long. This is not just the court deliberating and going back and forth and taking this long. This is the court allowing space to develop for the idea that this was a legitimate argument, for the idea that this was a legitimate claim, when, as you say, this was a bit of constitutional gaslighting. But every time they do that, they give strength to the idea that they are making legitimate arguments on the right about things like birthright citizenship. So first of all, to sit there today and have the decision come out the way I wanted it to come out in terms of the judgment, but have it come out after over a year, it's just absurd, a year and a half of leaving the country confused about the most important thing, who's an American? So I just thought that was grossly irresponsible. Secondly, as I think you also were pointing out, this case was not unanimous. This was should have been a 9-0 decision. This was a slam dunk. It wasn't. It was a, 5-4, maybe 6-3 decision, and it matters. It matters that this was a split decision, because once again, it gives legitimacy to the idea that birthright citizenship can be overturned. The fact that there are these dissenting opinions from Justice Alito, Justice Gorsuch, and Justice Thomas, some of whom joined one another, but each of whom felt they needed to write their own dissenting opinion, and then a concurring and dissenting opinion from Justice Kavanaugh, who agrees with the judgment, but, and this was very obvious at oral argument as well, Justice Kavanaugh, who loves the world of politics, believes that Congress has the right to do what the president tried to do. The president can't overcome birthright citizenship by EO, but Justice Kavanaugh believes that by statute Congress can. And that little space was important for him to leave to the political process. And of course, earlier today we heard Trump already in announcing his intention to exploit that space.
0: Yeah, let me just, in case people are confused because they read that it was a 6-3 decision, the main holding, which is that they struck down the executive order, was a 6-3 decision. But on the narrow question of, is it is it constitutionally the case, as grounded in the 14th Amendment, that all citizens born here are citizens? It was narrow in 5-4, and this is because Kavanaugh says, in my view, the executive order does not violate the 14th Amendment, but the order does contravene a federal statute, because there's a statute also passed. Congress could enact new legislation establishing exceptions to birthright citizenship for children born to foreign citizens unlawfully or temporarily in the country, but Congress has not yet done so. And then, as you note, on cue, Trump says, the Supreme Court upheld birthright citizenship, which is too bad for our country, but we can easily make it up in Congress through legislation with the support of the president that has now been determined during this process. No long and unwieldy constitutional amendments necessary. Congress should start today to work on ending expensive and unfair to our country birthright citizenship. They will have my complete and total support. We should note that what Trump is saying there is wrong. That's not actually the holding. That's Kavanaugh's holding, but not actually the holding, right?
5: Yes. But again, it keeps this conversation going. It keeps it in the political realm as though it is not an absurd and ludicrous and anti-constitutional ideology. And this is how you go about trying to do a kind of paper insurrection, you know, a political insurrection rather than a violent physical one, which is that you just keep wearing at that rock, you know, trying to undermine the principles that have been created, what it took to create the 14th Amendment and what the 14th Amendment stands for. And this is why I love Justice Ketanji Brown Jackson's concurrence in this case, because she just wipes the table on the history of what this was supposed to be about. Our Constitution is not colorblind. The framers of the 14th Amendment were involved in a very race-conscious project, and that project was to remove caste and subordination from who could be an American and who could be a first-class citizen. So it's important that she goes into that history. I love that she cited in her one of her footnotes the brief that I wrote along with Professor Guy Uriel Charles at Harvard Law School, aided by our students, but that she really goes into the history to make clear this was never a race-free, a colorblind project. They were very intentional about creating a multiracial democracy. And the more the forces on the right try to move us away from knowing that truth, knowing the truth that over 150 years ago, the framers of our second founding wanted this to be a multiracial democracy and created a constitutional infrastructure that would allow it to become a multiracial democracy. The more people are removed from that knowledge, the more they will believe that when they see black people fully integrated into our society, when they see people who come here and who have children who are born here being U.S. citizens, and as Stephen Miller railed about, you know, making judgments about us and voting in our elections, the more they will think that the ideas that resist that are actually legitimate ideas and not fundamentally anti-constitutional ideas. And I think that's what this has been about. This has been about creating a space for that.
0: And just to, you know, to take a step back, too, I mean, again, we're in the sort of text of the Constitution, and I was going to read a portion of the debate in 1866 where someone says, well, what about the gypsies that are invading Pennsylvania? They say, well, the only invaders I know in Pennsylvania were the Confederate Army, and we're trying to prevent that from happening again.
5: Yes.
0: So, again, they knew. Like,
5: what about
0: the
5: Chinese in California? Yes.
0: Yes.
5: Yes. Yes. They also had their prejudices. Right.
0: Exactly. But to take a step back here, it's like it's so striking to me, and this is not a novel insight, but like the thing that I cherish the most about this country that I think is so beautiful is the thing they hate the most. I mean, for me, it's like, this principle, whoever you are, we're all equal, and that this is enshrined, and that we've created a republic. We founded kind of a second republic based on that. After the bloodshed of the Civil War, and that's the thing that they hate the most, and that they've got haters on the Supreme Court. I mean, if you read that Alito dissent, like, he hates that principle.
5: Yeah, but that's fundamentally un-American. And to me, listening to Stephen Miller today, it was hearing someone who wants to be in another country. There are many countries, the old countries of Europe, from which his family and many others in the cabinet came, were countries like that, were countries where you were German because your father was German, or Polish because your father was Polish. That's not what this country set about to do. And so I think when you hear them speaking, and I really mean this, it's very important to understand, it is counter to the project, the idea of America. And because we're celebrating our 250th anniversary, this is why it's so important not to just focus on the first founding of the country in 1776 and our Constitution in 1789, but also to make sure that you include the second founding, because this country yes. has evolved. And that second founding is intentionally looking at the need for us if we are going to be one unified country. They had seen how race could tear us apart and break us apart and threaten the nation. And they created an infrastructure to ensure that there would be glue to hold us together. And what yeah. these folks are trying to do right now is to break us back apart. So it's a very, very dangerous project. I'm glad the Supreme Court decided what they decided today. I'm profoundly disturbed that it was as close as it was.
6: It is Wednesday, the 1st of July of 2026, and you are in West Coast Cookbook and Speakeasy. I am your chef de cuisine, Justice Putnam. Gunner the English Bulldog is our snoozing sous chef, and we will be seating you directly for our especially special daily special, Smothered Benedict Wednesdays. Will no one rid us of this meddlesome king? Oh, I wish they would. Okay. Well, how are you? We have quite a life ahead of us, don't we? You know, whenever I see like the old movies about European refugees escaping war-torn parts of Europe, and there'd be like the old people, you know, like following a cart that was drawn by a mule, maybe a horse, but most often a mule, and how they were kind of like shuffling along, and you thought, boy, I don't know if they're going to get very far. And then later on in the movie, you know, you see the heroes taking on the Nazis and kicking ass, and you think, you know, that's what I'm going to do. When those asshole Nazis try to take over America, I'm going to be in the forefront. We're going to have the partisans, and we're going to lead and punch the Nazis to hell. And not once did I think I'd be the old person shuffling along behind the mule-drawn cart. Thanks a lot. You know, the takeover of America by the Nazis had to happen when I'm getting so old that I can barely walk across the street. Jeez, how am I going to run from bullets now? Darn it. I guess I'm going to have to stand there and take it, just like the old people did in the old movies. The Nazis would come in, they'd shake a old fist at the Nazis, the Nazis would come over and beat them down and kill them. Oh boy. All right, well, I guess everybody, you know, every part needs a person in the movie. Everybody wants to identify with the hero partisan leading the partisan group, punching the Nazis. No one ever thinks they're going to end up like the old person, beat down by the Nazis in the middle of the street. Oh, boy. Well, I got that going for me, which, how nice is it? Yikes. You know, then it gets to the point also where you get so old you don't care. Shake a withered fist at the goddamn Nazis going by and let them come over there and beat you down. Who cares? As far as I can tell, no matter what you do, it's going to be, you know, kind of a drag going out. So does it really matter if you're going to go out by a beatdown from a Nazi or, you know, suffocating on your own fluids? I don't know. Fun days ahead of us. What is life? Yes. And, you know, I have also this other great concern, shall we say. Because not only in my purviewing of cinema, but also in my intensive studies of history and what went on in Europe, especially the Germanic part of Europe during World War II, or before World War II, from the 30s, from the Nazi takeover. It was many civil wars in every town, every village. The Nazis became brazen thugs. They put on the uniform of the Nazis and they became the master race in their own minds. And it was put upon them to put upon their ideology on the populace, no matter how small, no matter how far flung. They had a job to do and they were going to do it. And if that meant disappearing a few villagers that everybody knew, where'd the baker go? Oh, he said something bad to the Nazis. Ah, well, you know, you don't say bad things to the Nazis. We get another baker? Ah, maybe. So, my concern is how much of an American Nazi Bund exists in my little burg of Oregon, in my hamlet, in my region, my little area. I have my suspicions. There was a Nazi farm who was, I guess there was some sort of like pancake breakfast charity event or something like that. And I guess the wrong people showed up to it. And that's how it became known that there were Nazis in our midst. And I would, when I heard this, I thought, well, you know, Jesus, Nazis, who likes Nazis? Well, apparently there's a lot of Nazis around here because the first thing out of people's mouths was, oh, all these liberal commies, all they say, accuse somebody of being a Nazi. And that was the first time I heard that anti-fascism was a bad thing. Now, this is during Obama, I must admit. In the last parts of Obama and in the rise of Trump. Because when Trump came down that golden staircase and announced his presidency, all sorts of things happened. Remember Malheur? The Bundys taking over the federal wildlife preserve up in the Cascades. Oath Keeper sheriffs, constitutional sheriffs. 3%ers, yeah, law enforcement embedded in these, this like fascist right-wing militarist group, a cadre of fascists, I guess. So yeah, been in the works for a while. Now here we are. All right, what do we have in store for you here in the Bistro Cafe, part of West Coast Cookbook and Speakeasy? Well, Stephen Miller and Trump's argument against birthright citizenship is unhinged and racist. Well, we knew that all along. On the rest of the menu, the East Wing has been demolished, so the ominous new scaffolding erected at the North Portico of the Trump White House is raising questions about what his next demo job is. The deaths of 3 U.S. government firefighters in the Colorado wildfire over the weekend are casting a spotlight on the Trump administration's revival of a previously discredited policy. And a federal judge ordered the Defense Department to temporarily halt its requirement that New York Times journalists be accompanied by an official escort. After the break, we move to the chef's table, where self-exiled billionaire Guo Wang Gui was sentenced to 30 years in a U.S. prison for a massive worldwide financial fraud. And hospitals in Europe are gearing up for the next heat wave, armed with lessons from this one. All that and more on West Coast Cookbook and Speakeasy. Bon appetit.

0: It's like Casey says. A fella ain't got a soul of his own, just a little piece of a big soul. The one big soul that belongs to everybody. Then.
1: Then what, Doc?
0: Then it don't matter. I'll be all around in the dark. I'll be everywhere, wherever you can look.
2: I have a dream. One day, this nation will rise up, live out the true meaning of its creed. We hold these truths to be self-evident that all men are created equal.
0: Wherever there's a fight so hungry people can eat, I'll be there. Wherever there's a cop beating up a guy, I'll be there.
3: Somewhere in Des Moines or San Antonio, there's a young gay person who all of a sudden realizes that here he is gay. Knows that if the parents find out, they'll be tossed out of the house. The classmates would taunt the child.

staying in a closet, suicide. And then one day that child might open up a paper and says, homosexual elected in San Francisco, and there are two new options. The option is to go to California. Stay in San Antonio and fight.

0: And you've got to let gay people so that that young child and the thousands upon thousands like that child know that there's hope for a better world. There's hope for a better tomorrow. Without hope, not only gays, but those blacks, the Asians, the disabled, the seniors, the essence, without hope, the essence give up. I know that you cannot live on hope alone, but without it, life is not worth living. And you gotta give them hope.
1: I'll be in the way guys yell when they're mad. I'll be in the way kids laugh when they're hungry and they know supper's ready. And when the people are eating the stuff they raise and living in the houses they build, I'll be there too.
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Tom took us away from that Nazi boar site because, well, it's full of racist Nazis and boars. Who wants that? Especially at the station. Some of us have to, I don't know, weather it. But the station will not. And thank you, Tom, for doing so. Hey, thank you, Tom, Kelly, and Ricky, for everything that you do here at Netroots Radio to keep this powerhouse of resistance resisting so powerfully as the founders originally intended so many, many years ago. Yes, Starry Decisis still exists here. Maybe not at the MAGA SCOTUS, but it does here. Hey, follow me across social media, even at the stupid Nazi boar site. Some of us have to do it, so I've decided it's me. And anyway, you can do so across social media at Justice Putnam. And I'll tell you why, because if you follow me on social media, I put the links for the show notes and links diaries from Daily Kos 10 minutes before showtime. That goes on social media, so if you click on the Daily Kos little link there, it'll take you to the most current show and the show notes and links. And that way you will have quick access to the actual reportage by the actual reporters, which in this case is Sarah Ewell Weiss from the Daily Beast. New scaffolding was going up around the north portico of the White House as Trump obsesses over renovations, raising questions about what exactly the latest project will entail. Trump, now, the Daily Beast always puts their age in. Okay, he's 80, all right? Also, the Netroots Radio Style Manual stipulates quite strongly that Trump will never be referred to as the P word. You know, the one that starts with P and ends with resident. Can't use that here. So we just refer to him as by his name or some other, you know, titular title. Like Mad King. Anyway, Trump's been ripping apart rooms and features throughout the White House and on its grounds since returning to office, including leveling the entire East Wing to build a massive ballroom. You know, I'm telling everybody, when he first started doing this, I said, you know, he's tearing down D.C. like he just found out a black guy designed it, because a black guy did. I'm telling you that's how his mind works. He can't be anywhere where, you know, a black person did something. It just makes him feel icky. On Tuesday, photographers captured construction workers putting up scaffolding and tents around the columns of the North Portico, Tuesday being yesterday.

It's so tacky. He likes things that are beautiful. So, you know, he'll have some sort of, I don't know, black marble. Why not? Now, earlier this month, workers could be spotted conducting maintenance on the exterior of the north portico, but yesterday scaffolding was going up on a much larger scale. He's going to tear it down. The north portico features 200-year-old columns in the Ionic style around the main entrance to the White House. Last month, Trump complained that the columns at the White House were falling down and claimed the plaster was falling off. He went so far as to describe it as a shithouse, but insisted he was making the necessary repairs. Shithole countries, shithouse. He doesn't like anything that has anything to do with black people, especially if they help design it. I'm telling you. While the construction set to take place at the North Portico was described as standard restoration, Trump has been vocal about his preference for more ornate Corinthian-style pillars. The idea of changing the style was pitched by Rodney M. Cook Jr., or Rodney Mim Cook Jr., the Trump-appointed chair of the U.S. Commission of Fine Arts, leading to much speculation that Trump would try to follow through with the redesign. Corinthian is the highest order of column, and that's what our other two branches of government have, Cook Jr. said at the time. Why the White House didn't originally use them, at least at the North Front, which is considered the front door, is beyond me. Because it's the people's house, not some rich guy's abode. Give me a break. Last month, Trump was spotted running his hand over the stonework of a column and lingered for several minutes looking up at the pillars as he returned from the Arlington National Cemetery after delivering a Memorial Day speech. The Pool Report said Trump spent 6 minutes outside the entrance before walking inside. Trump has carried out a series of renovations since returning to the White House. The largest change he made so far was bulldozing the entire east wing of the White House in a shocking move to make way for that ballroom that has since ballooned in size and cost.

Martha Belisol and Matthew Brown at the Associated Press brings us this next offering here in the Bistro Cafe, part of West Coast Cookbook and Speakeasy, Smothered Benedict Wednesdays. The deaths of three U.S. government firefighters in a Colorado wildfire are casting a spotlight on the Trump administration's creation of a new federal fire service and its review of a previously discredited policy to stomp out all wildfires quickly. One of the killed firefighters worked for the U.S. Wildland Fire Service, established this year without customary congressional approval, by drawing personnel from four agencies within the Interior Department. The victims were part of an elite helicopter-based crew that got trapped on Saturday in a fast-growing wildfire near the Utah border as they attacked the blaze on the ground. Five firefighters, including the ones who died, tried to shield themselves by deploying tent-like emergency shelters, you know, tiny little Kevlar blankets as thin as aluminum foil. Well, as the flames overran their position, the two survivors were hospitalized with burn injuries. The consolidation of thousands of personnel into the fire service has sown confusion among firefighters about who their bosses are and what their responsibilities should be, according to former government officials and the administration's focus.

on full suppression of new fires marks a sharp reversal from a decades-long trend toward embracing flames as a tool to burn off old vegetation and growth that acts like fuel and lessen the risk of catastrophic blazes being stoked by a warming planet. I mean, this is, it's called a burn cut. You take it out, the major blaze has nothing to eat, and hopefully it's not so large creating its own winds to the point that it can jump whatever expanse that has been burn cut to starve it of fuel. But yeah, Trump says, eh, that doesn't pay me any money. Okay, well, here we go. The changes benefit private fire aviation companies that are key to hitting blazes fast. Federal officials have not released details on the circumstances preceding the weekend deaths, including the firefighters' objective at the site where they were overrun. The question is, why? Why were they attacking that fire in the first place, asked Timothy Inglesby, a former federal firefighter and co-founder of the advocacy group Firefighters United for Safety, Ethics, and Ecology. What was actually at risk? If it was a bunch of shrubs on remote mountaintops, what was the real risk that justified putting those firefighters at risk? Wildfires ignited over the past week all across the West, following months of dry weather and a record lack of snow in some places. Authorities in southern Colorado said yesterday, Tuesday, that the wind-driven fire northwest of Colorado City had burned more than 35 square miles and destroyed more than 150 structures, including at least 55 homes. Under an order from Interior Secretary Doug Burgum, the Wildfire Service plans to use full suppression for every wildfire under its management, federal officials said in a statement to the Associated Press.

0: Jocelyn Novick at the Associated Press brings us this final offering in the Bistro Cafe part of West Coast Cookbook and Speakeasy Smothered Benedict Wednesdays. A federal judge has ordered the Defense Department to temporarily halt a requirement that journalists be accompanied by an official escort, another legal setback for the Trump administration's efforts to restrict media access at the Pentagon. It's not just the Pentagon. It was not immediately clear whether the order applied only to reporters from the New York Times, which filed the lawsuit, or the entire press corps. Well, these guys will never, you know, extend this order to everybody. Just they're going to narrow it as much as they can. U.S. District Judge Paul L. Friedman in Washington said that policy violated the First Amendment. He issued a preliminary ruling yesterday, Tuesday, barring the requirement while the Times continues its protracted legal battle against the department's restrictions. While the order's language suggested the judge's decision was directed only at the Times, the escort policy itself applies to all journalists. The newspaper in May sued the Defense Department for the second time in 5 months. The lawsuits have played into an escalating tension between the U.S. media and the Republican administration. I think it's the MAGA. Both in the public arena and in the courts. Well, also in the streets, too. They like to bust heads. That's what they do. All right, let's get to our break. And when we get back from that break, we will go through weather from around the world and finish up with the stories that we have curated for you today. You are listening to West Coast Cookbook and Speakeasy, and we will be right back.
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4: This is Take Two Movie Review. I'm Mike Friend. This week, The Play's the Thing. The now 30-year-old Toy Story franchise is back with installment 5. Looking better than ever with some slick new rendering software, this episode keeps true to the series' theme of exploring that aspect of humanity called growing up through interaction with anthropomorphized beings, the toys, of course. The part of the aspect being explored here becomes obvious pretty quickly. 8-year-old Bonnie, who's inherited the crew of Woody, Jesse, Buzz, Horse, Bullseye, and others, now has a new friend, Lilypad, which is obviously based on the Leapfrog line of kids' tablets. The shy Bonnie soon starts communicating with other kids who question her still playing with toys as she's otherwise introduced to Screen World. And there we have the issue that parents everywhere are having to deal with, and one that has some pretty major implications, which are beyond the scope here. Anyway, enter the toys, who are obviously upset with this turn of events. The plot soon involves a plan to introduce Bonnie to another kid who seems more compatible than her social media so-called friends, and some newer device but not connected toy friends, including a wonderful toilet training gadget called Smarty Pants, voiced by Conan O'Brien. Along with state-of-the-art animation, we get other wonderful voice acting from Tom Hanks, Tim Allen, Joan Cusack, and series newcomer, Golden Globe nominee Greta Lee, as Lily. Taylor Swift contributes a song which is already number one on the pop charts. The second part of that Play's the Thing line from Shakespeare had to do with affecting the conscience of the king. Toy Story 5, like the others, pulls at our heartstrings and consciences with a statement that's as cautionary as it is nostalgic. This has been Take Two Movie Review. I'm Mike Friend. Catch up with us at take2moviereview.com and feed us back on our channel on YouTube.

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5: Oh, beautiful for spacious skies, for amber waves of grain, for purple mountains' majesty above the fruited plain. I'm Bill Newman for the Civil Liberties Minute. In 1893, Wellesley College English professor Catherine Lee Bates, then teaching at Colorado College, wrote the poem originally titled Pike's Peak that became America the Beautiful. First appearing in a church publication, The Congregationalist, Professor Bates revised it a number of times. Later, Samuel Ward, a choir director and organist at Grace Church in Newark, put the poem to music, as others had. Ward's is the one that took root, that is seared into memory. America, America, God shed his grace on thee and crown thy good with brotherhood from sea to shining sea. We now turn to the second stanza, which begins with an homage to pilgrims and then says, America, America, God mend thine every flaw, confirm thy soul in self-control, thy liberty in law. Thy liberty in law, the rule of law, the foundational principle that everyone, all institutions, the government itself are bound by the law, that no person is above the law, which will be enforced equally, regardless of race or creed, religion or privilege, by a truly independent judiciary, that honesty, equality, fairness, justice are paramount values, a critical part of America the Beautiful. The Civil Liberties Minute is made possible by the ACLU, because freedom can't protect itself.
6: You're listening to the American Democracy Minute, keeping your government by and for the people. The U.S. Supreme Court surprisingly upheld Mississippi's law allowing eligible mail-in ballots to be counted up to 5 days after Election Day. The decision protects voters in the 29 states which allow receipt of absentee, mail-in, or overseas UOCAVA ballots after Election Day if postmarked on or before that day. In the June 29th opinion, conservative Justice Amy Coney Barrett wrote, "The federal Election Day statutes do not preempt Mississippi's law. The defining element of an election, the term used in all three federal statutes, has always been the electorate's choice of a candidate, and a related federal statute, the Uniform and Overseas Citizens Absentee Voting Act, confirms that while federal law dictates when ballots must be cast, state law dictates when they must be received," unquote. Unsurprisingly, Justices Alito, Gorsuch, and Thomas dissented, arguing that Congress set the Tuesday after the first Monday in November as the national standard election day in 1845. Barrett countered in the opinion that the Republican National Committee did not challenge voting before Election Day, conducted in some form in 47 states. The decision comes at a time when the U.S. Postal Service delivery standards have eroded, making grace periods even more critical to ensure disabled and rural Americans are not disenfranchised. We've linked the decision at AmericanDemocracyMinute.org.
7: I'm Rick Smith, and this is Labor History in Two. On this day in labor history, the year was 1922. That was the day that railroad workers across the United States walked off the job. During World War I, the railroads had been nationalized by President Woodrow Wilson. Seen as a vital cog of the war machine, the railroads were to be kept running no matter what. Because they were essential to the war effort, this gave railroad workers leverage. They won the 8-hour workday and improved working conditions. But when the war ended, railroads went back under private control. The seat at the table with management quickly was pulled out from under labor. The private owners eliminated Sunday and holiday overtime pay. Then wages were slashed for many railroad workers. The railroad companies promised the big four unions that no further cuts were coming. These included the Brotherhood of Locomotive Engineers, the Brotherhood of Firemen and Engineermen, the Order of Railroad Conductors, and the Brotherhood of Railroad Trainmen. A strike vote was held across the industry. The big four voted not to strike, but the other unions decided to walk off the job. The response by the companies and the government was swift and brutal. A federal court issued an injunction against the strikers. They were prohibited from even talking about the strike to the press. Thousands of company gun thugs and National Guard troops were mobilized against the strikers. 10 workers were killed. With both guns and the courts lined up against them, the railroad workers did not stand much of a chance. The strike was defeated. The failed strike showed the importance of building workers' solidarity across job type if labor had any hope of standing up to the bosses. Labor History in 2, brought to you by the Illinois Labor History Society and The Rick Smith Show.
8: 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I still call her mom.
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Thank you for accompanying us here to the chef's table at West Coast Cookbook and Speakeasy Smothered Benedict Wednesdays. We always begin weather from around the world along the banks of the Rogue River in the Rogue River Valley of Southern Oregon on the west coast of the continental United States of America, where it is currently 58 degrees Fahrenheit, expecting highs bumping around 80. Some clouds this morning will give way to generally sunny skies for the afternoon. Winds out of the north-northwest at 5 to 10 miles per hour, mostly clear tonight with lows around 50. Winds out of the northwest at 5 to 10 miles per hour, then partly cloudy skies tomorrow with highs in the low to mid-80s. Winds out of the northwest at 5 to 10 miles per hour. Grass pollen remains the pollen of note here in Rogue River, and it is in the high range. The air quality index for Rogue River and the region is in the good range at 21 parts per million. And that daytime UV index remains very high at its summer level of 9. It has been higher, but it's been staying at level 9 for a bit. So do take care. Barometric pressure is falling at 30.06 inches. Visibility is up to 10 miles and beyond. And relative humidity is at 71%. Weather from around the world is brought to you by a crowd of crowdsourced weather stations that a crowd crowdsources from around the world, aggregated by the Outlawed National Weather Service and the Outlawed National Oceanic and Atmospheric Administration, making this forecast truly from the weather underground. London Calling is 78 degrees and mostly cloudy. Paris is 76 and partly cloudy. Rome is 92 degrees and sunny with an extreme warning for thunderstorm activity that could impact critical electrical infrastructure. With thunder, there is lightning, you know. Kabul is 78 degrees and partly cloudy. Tehran is 86 degrees with sand and wind. I think they're kind of mixed together. Sandy wind or windy sand? Okay. Hong Kong is 81 and cloudy. Tokyo is 74 degrees with rain. Auckland, New Zealand is 46 degrees with mist. They have a forecast of mist. San Francisco, California is 59 degrees and partly cloudy. Chicago, Illinois is 89 degrees and sunny with an extreme heat advisory. And New York is 87 degrees Fahrenheit, sunny, also with an extreme heat advisory. And that is weather from around the world, brought to you by a crowd of crowdsourced weather stations that a crowd crowdsources from around the world.

Michael R. Sisick, Jennifer Peltz, and Larry Neumeister at the World Desk of the Associated Press brings us this first amuse-bouche here at the chef's table at West Coast Cookbook and Speakeasy, Smothered Benedict Wednesdays. A self-exiled billionaire Chinese business tycoon, once believed to be among China's wealthiest men, was sentenced on Monday to 30 years in a U.S. prison for a massive financial fraud that a federal judge said cost over 1,000 people worldwide hundreds of millions of dollars. Guo Wangwei, who fled China a decade ago and reinvented himself as a U.S.-based Communist Party critic, was sentenced in a Manhattan courtroom packed with his supporters by Judge Annalisa Torres. She said he preyed on those seeking to bring democracy to China, taking their money so he could live lavishly. Before he was sentenced, Guo protested his treatment in jail, saying he was taken to the hospital early Monday. He disputed a prosecutor's portrayal of him as a malingerer and faking illness, saying he repeatedly vomited as he returned to jail before being brought to court. He only briefly addressed the criminal case, defending his intentions by saying, in reference to the Chinese Communist Party, "The reason I came to the U.S. was to destroy the CCP." The judge, in sentencing him, read snippets of letters she received from victims who described losing their life savings and feeling severely anxious and shamed and having family members turn on them for their poor investment choice. Torres said Guo takes no responsibility for his actions and instead insists incredibly his conduct caused no loss and harmed no one. She said he has called upon supporters to harass and intimidate those who dare to speak out against him. The judge ordered him to forfeit $889 million in restitution. Before his arrest and detention without bail 3 years ago, Guo grew so close to conservative political strategist Steve Bannon that they announced a joint initiative to overthrow the Chinese government in 2020. He lived in a luxury apartment overlooking Central Park and has joined Trump's Mar-a-Lago, Florida Golf Club. Influence is what influence does.

John Leicester at the World Desk of the Associated Press brings us this final amuse-bouche here at the chef's table at West Coast Cookbook and Speakeasy, Smothered Benedict Wednesdays. Ice is urgently needed and in large quantities. At a Paris region hospital, emergency medics need it to plunge patients into cold water baths to speedily bring down the temperature so they would not join the growing tally of dead from a record-smashing heat wave. But lacking an ice-making machine, where to get it? A fast food restaurant helped out last week, saying the hospital could take its staff or take its ice. Staff also bought ice from the supermarket. The Paris-Saclay Hospital has now ordered its own ice machine, eagerly awaited in the emergency department for a future attack of sizzling heat. Whether that hits next week, as France's weather service says it might, or in the summer months ahead, medics and hospital administrators are acutely aware that the battle they've just endured will, because of climate change, be followed by others. Just as they brace for the annual flu season, they know that fighting heat waves is becoming their new normal. And here in America, we just pretend while people die around us, and then we pretend some more. All right, that brings us to the end of our broadcast period for the day, but you do know Netroots Radio broadcasts on, and we will meet up here tomorrow for Metro Shrimp and Grits Thursdays. So do stay tuned to Netroots Radio all day and all night for all the breaking news as it breaks. And we will meet up here tomorrow, right here in West Coast Cookbook and Speakeasy.

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1: We are back on the Tom Hartman program. What a breath of fresh air from Smoke Jumper, Sam Forstag. And I want to say one thing I want to reiterate one thing he said. He said, the first jumping in a fire, understand that no one else is coming, that it's up to us. And sometimes that seems so scary because we really want there to be a cavalry coming, that cavalry charge down the hill to save us. But it's not coming, folks. We are the cavalry. It's up to us. It's up to us. And while that could scare you some, it should rather fill you with a tremendous amount of hope, because that means that it's our vision that we are going to build, because it's our power that we are going to use to build it. I want to go to the phones. Chris from Colorado on Free Speech TV. Chris, you're on the line.
2: Yeah, good morning. Trump and the Republicans want another $800 billion tax dollars for more war in Iran, but he blocks affordable housing for people. The affordable housing goal for people. Iran has already cost about $100 billion, which is about $1,000 for every American. Tariffs cost $1,400. Gas and groceries are up thousands of dollars a year. Trump and Republicans want to give Iran hundreds of billions of U.S. tax dollars so that the U.S. can run away from the Iran war that Trump started in the first place. Billion taxpayer dollars to turn the White House into a circus grounds. $2.5 billion to stop offshore wind energy, to stop it, which would lower everybody's utility bills if they had it. And trillions of dollars in tax breaks to the richest billionaires in the world. Trump personally made over $2 billion. He's now flying on his luxury jet given to him by Qatar. It took $1 billion U.S. tax dollars to rebuild it from the ground up to make it secure for a president to fly in, just because Trump wanted to fly in it instead of Air Force One. It's no wonder the country and every American in it is going broke. We need to vote these tax thieves out.
1: Chris, I couldn't agree more, and I think you're completely on point. You listed so many billions of dollars, and your point is there is obviously the money. The money has never been the issue. We are the richest country in the history of the world. People don't believe it because that money is in just a few people's pockets, and everyone else is struggling to fight for the scraps that are falling from the tables of billionaires. And we have to change the government from one that where politicians are serving the billionaires to one where politicians are serving the people. And that is recognizing the working class majority is the only majority that matters. And that working class majority looks like America. It's incredibly diverse. It is the picture of this country. When you look at the 1%, that is the distorted view of only working for just such a tiny number of people, less than 1,000 people. Well, guess what? They've got money, but we've got people, and people have all the power. Wealth can rent it. Wealth can try to buy it. But at the end of the day, it's the people who own it because we create it, just like labor creates the wealth that the billionaires then use to corrupt the system. I want to go quickly to Paul calling from Pennsylvania. Paul, you're on the line.
3: Hi, Alex. I'd like to talk about the apparent conflict between democratic socialists and similar progressives that are getting elected. and the consternation among the established Democrats in Washington, D.C. I wanted to make an object lesson about this. In Pennsylvania, we have Governor Josh Shapiro, and he's been somewhat critical, I think, in the last couple of days about this. But he has programs which come right out of the DSA playbook. So, for example, when he got into office, he made sure that every single public school in the entire state had free meals. So you have a breakfast every day going into every school. Now, you could be in a poor district, you could be in a rich district. It's uniform across the state. Now, that's something that even goes back to the Black Panthers. He also has a special program to seek out abandoned gas wells. We have a lot of gas exploration, not so much oil, but natural gas. It's huge. But when they drill, they abandon some of these wells, or you know, they don't really work out. The programs of people like Josh Shapiro, or even the mayor of Philadelphia, are right out of the DSA. They're not in conflict with them. These are people that are consistent with the New Deal, the Great Society, and there are, I think, a lot of personal beefs. I don't think there's policy beefs. I think a lot of the established people could expand Social Security, Medicare, increase the minimum wage, and do a whole host of things. But there's a lot of personality conflicts within the Democratic Party that don't have anything to do with, are they for democratic socialism or are they for business as usual? Business as usual is pretty progressive in Philadelphia and Pennsylvania. You know, they're buying up apartment buildings and fixing them up for people.
1: Paul, thank you so much for your call. I think it's an incredibly important point to make. Don't let labels divide you. Don't let labels divide you. Judge on impact. What policies have been put in place? Are the politicians working for working people or are they working for the billionaires? That's the only litmus test that we need. And we can do this working together.
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2: This is Labor History in 2. On this day in labor history, the year was 1929. That was the day 1,800 streetcar drivers and motormen walked off the job at New Orleans Public Service. The Amalgamated Association of Street and Electric Railway Employees, Division 194, had been in contract negotiations for months. They demanded higher wages, a closed shop, and an end to arbitrary discharges. The company was looking to bust the Amalgamated with the creation of a company union. For the first few days, the strike was quiet. But then, on July 5th, the company brought in strikebreakers. 10,000 union members and their supporters gathered to stop scab service. The company attempted to run a lone streetcar down Canal Street. Immediately, it was pelted with bricks and stones. The scab driver bailed. Another four cars attempted to leave the car barn. Pitched battles raged for hours with police and scabs. Two union men were shot and killed by scabs and hundreds more injured. Trade unions throughout the city threatened a general strike. The strike raged on for 2 months. Throughout the summer, trolleys were burned to the ground, tracks destroyed, switches cemented in place. As the weeks wore on, conditions became more desperate. That's when Clovis and Beanie Martin, former Division 194 conductors, decided to help out. They had since left public transit to open the Martin Brothers coffee stand and restaurant. They declared to their former union brothers, quote, "We are with you, heart and soul. We are with you till hell freezes over." They offered free supersized sandwiches for the poor boys. The strikers would eventually win some of their demands. The sandwiches would become a standard in New Orleans cuisine, better known as the Po' Boy. For more information, go to laborhistoryin2.com, like us on Facebook, follow us on Twitter at laborhistoryin2.
3: A teenager spent the summer cleaning desks with his mother so he could afford a pair of baseball cleats. By the end of the summer, he had saved $80. But before he could get on the team, he learned he needed a sports physical, and the physical cost exactly $80. So he gave up on the shoes. For pediatrician Dr. Anna Malino, that moment captured something she would confirm in subsequent decades working in the field. America's healthcare system wasn't merely inefficient. It was fundamentally unjust. It didn't only hurt us in big ways, like forcing us to choose between getting expensive medical treatments or living sick, or having to choose the quote-unquote least worst, but always very expensive health insurance policy. It also hurts us in small ways, forcing us to compromise to save a few bucks, to make 1,000 little choices that, though small, can cost us the quality of our life. Today, Dr. Malino is a retired physician helping lead a movement that's using language usually reserved for political revolutions. As we approach Independence Day and the 250th anniversary of the Declaration of Independence, Activists are calling for a new declaration. 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
1: Are back on the Tom Hartman program. I'm Alex Lawson, Executive Director of Social Security Works, filling in for Tom. We're going to go right to the phone with Jeff, calling in from California, watching on Free Speech TV.
2: Hey, they keep saying we need to go for the middle, but I need to say we need to go for the jugular. And we can walk and chew gum at the same time. We can both put Medicare for All up for a vote, then primary those in Congress who won't back it. And also we indict Trump and his co-conspirators and the Supreme Court criminals like Thomas and Alito at the same time. And after that, we can put you and Graham up for election for president in 2028. That would be the greatest thing I could see, a smoke jumper and a oyster farmer. That's America. What do you say to that?
1: Thank you, Jeff. We can not only walk and chew gum at the same time, we can walk, chew gum, juggle, and do all the other things that are necessary. In fact, that action builds on itself. That's what we've seen time and time again in this country, is that when we get momentum behind ideas like the New Deal, like the Great Society, like so many others, it's always built on movements. It's movements like the women's suffrage movement. It's movements like Eugene Debs's movement that created many of the ideas behind the New Deal. But they all work with each other. And then at a point, the momentum becomes irresistible. Oftentimes, that's in the moment of highest adversity. And I've not said this before, but one of the reasons that it happens that way is because in those moments of highest adversity, what's happened is that the control of the billionaires has slipped. The lie that they've told people, like, oh, yeah, don't worry, we're going to make your life better. It has become unavoidable that people are like, no, you haven't. You've made my life worse. And in those moments, that pressure from building, it becomes unavoidable. And that's when change happens. And it does not happen at a drip. It does not happen from aiming low. It only happens from aiming high. Never negotiate against yourself. So absolutely, we have to continue and, in fact, increase our push for guaranteed health care for everyone in this country. That's how we make change. I like not aim for the middle, aim for the jugular. In a rhetorical, nonviolent sense, that's what we're talking about when it comes to the billionaires. We do not want to aim at appeasing these billionaires and, you know, begging, oh, please just give us a little bit from your table. No, we built the table. We put the money in their pockets. It is in our power to dismantle and rebuild something so that we have a table that all of us can share. Thank you so much for your call, Jeff. I'm going to Harold in Virginia, watching on YouTube.
3: Yeah, hello, Alex. I'm glad to speak with a real expert on Social Security. You spent quite a bit of time yesterday showing how the Social Security, trust fund and the federal budget are completely separate by law. Now, I want to ask you about something I remember from way back when Lyndon Johnson was president. I heard a comment that he had unified the federal budget and the Social Security because Social Security was running a surplus at the time, and he used that at least in accounting and reporting, not by law, but accounting to hide the expense and the deficit spending that was occasioned by the Vietnam War. So what do you have to say about that? What do you remember?
1: That is absolutely true. And the key thing there that you noted correctly, but I want to say for everybody, because it's really important to understand, is that they didn't take money from Social Security. all they did was pretend that there is a unified budget. So what they did is they said, hey, don't tell people the truth that Social Security is a self-financed system. And like now, sitting on this massive surplus, just pretend that you could spend that on bombs. And if you pretend that, then you'll confuse people about what's going on. And, you know, the reason that it's not like that is the reason that, you know, that didn't stay is because people were like, well, that's not the legal reality. So you can't actually do a budget off of pretend stuff, even if it makes your propaganda effort look good. But that is what that's what the right wing continues to do. They're like, but what if you pretended that you could spend Social Security money on all of these other things? Then it doesn't look so bad that we keep giving trillions of dollars in tax handouts to the ultra wealthy. So the unified budget is an accounting fiction. It's an accounting fiction because the reason it's called a trust fund is that it is a legal entity. It is legally held in trust for the American people whose money it is. Right. And that was one of FDR, and it's actually Francis Perkins and the New Dealers, Wilbur Cohen and others, who are like, who said, this is a key thing. We can't let D.C., Washington, D.C., and the politicians control the money of the Social Security system. It has to be separately funded and held in trust for the workers so that the politicians in Washington, D.C. can't get their hands on it. FDR actually said that. You know, he said, in my, paraphrasing, in my great Social Security system, the financing is so important to keep those politicians in Washington, D.C. from thinking that they can get their hands on the working people's money. And at the same time, they were like, we're going to invest this in U.S. Treasury bills, the safest investment vehicle in the world, much safer today even than then, but even then the safest investment vehicles. And the purpose of that was to make sure that Wall Street didn't have their finger in the pie. So the idea was make sure that politicians couldn't touch it and don't have their hand in the cookie jar, and also make sure that Wall Street couldn't touch it and doesn't have their hand in the cookie jar. So it's a really important story, Harold, to bring up. It's also one that I really spend a lot of time talking about. So I'd invite you to respond if you would, because people understanding this episode, which I think leads to people thinking that the government can take Social Security, but if they understand that it was just an accounting fiction, that is useful in dispelling people's misinformation that they've taken in, that the money's all been spent.
3: Yes, well, thank you for confirming what I thought I knew. And, you know, it's important to note that it seems that history tells us that both parties have engaged in this myth-making for their own purposes. And what I'm wondering about is, certainly they can't circumvent the law, but you had mentioned that they can indeed cut benefits, and I'm concerned that, you know, this whole myth about Social Security will embolden the right wing politicians to say, well, we're going to cut this.
1: That is the goal. The goal is to convince people they're going to get nothing. You know, the money's all been spent. It's bankrupt. All these other lies that people are fed. So that they'll accept less than they're owed. Because if you think you're going to get zero, and I come in and I'm like, hey, I'll actually get you 75 cents on the dollar. It sounds like they gave you 75 cents, but they didn't. They just stole a quarter of every one of your dollars. And so that's right. That's the con that they're trying to pull on us. But benefit cuts are the only way that they can get their hands on our benefits. And then the important fact is there is an action forcing event when the pre-funded baby boom retirement, which is what the trust fund is, it's people pre-funding their own retirement. The billionaires have not been paying into it. And so it was supposed to go to 2060. Now it'll only go to 2032. And Donald Trump's policy has moved that down to 2032 from 2033 or 2034. So 2032 is in the next presidency. So this is now. And if 21-22% benefit cut for everybody. So in this case, doing nothing is a benefit cut, which is why we have to have a Congress and a president who, during that time, which is, again, the next presidency, there is a fork in the road. One direction is the people who've been paying in, doing their part, playing by the rules, doing everything right. One side, the Republicans, say either do nothing and it's an automatic cut, or convince people that you're saving them from the cut by also cutting their benefits. The way they do that is they're like, hey, let's prevent this benefit cut by raising the retirement age. What's important to note there is raising the retirement age is just a 7% benefit cut for every year they raise it. So they talk about raising it to 70. Well, guess what? Seven times three is a 21% benefit cut. That's not a solution to a 21% benefit cut. The other path is just have billionaires and the ultra wealthy pay in on all of their income, including investment income. And not only do we prevent that 20% benefit cut, we can expand benefits for everyone in this country. Thank you so much for your call.
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The founders created a secular constitution. That decision emerged directly from history.

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0: 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It really means a lot to us.
1: We are back on the Tom Hartman program, going right to the lines to end out hour one, talking to Brian from Washington on listening on KBCS.
2: Yeah, hi, thanks. I love listening to you for these 2 weeks. Thanks for all that. You're doing a great job. Really laying it out there really well. Anyway, I get endlessly tired of and frustrated in election year of people on the Democratic side, me included, maybe sometimes, of constantly saying the Democrats have lost sight of this and that, and they're not fighting for us, and they're not doing this and that. So, you know, they're not doing what we want kind of thing, and they're not forgot the people and stuff. Even if you take for the sake of this argument that both parties are equally corrupt and equally self-serving, like all the people we're electing are equally corrupt and equally self-serving, I don't believe that. But even for the sake of this argument, if we allow for that, the people, elected representatives, take that self-serving and corrupt practices that I don't believe, but are equal, but they take them and they push a set of policies and they vote for a set of policies that could not be more different. So again, even if you

0: ascribe horrible motives to these people, they're still doing totally opposite things, these two parties. And if that's too cynical or whatever, you want someone who believes. I still choose the ones who are doing towards what I want to do, even if they're doing it to serve themselves every day of the week. And we live right. we want to be a big tent party. And like, when just one more thing, I'll stop ranting. But whenever we see a vote that, like, you know, like seven Democrats jump ship and go the other side, it's always like seven Democrats betrayed us. It's not 228 Republicans betrayed us, this country, and what we were pushing for. So that's my piece.
1: Ryan, I think it's a really important piece. And I agree with you. I agree with you that, you know, I think hypotheticals are really hard to follow. So I don't even think you have to do hypotheticals. I think you can just look at the way things are right now. And you can see that there is a enormous gulf between the Democrats and the Republicans. And what I want to point out, and I think this is a really important part of history that people forget, is that under President Biden, there were enormous, enormous policies that were pushed past that benefited the American people. And it was the progressive left who got those policies across the finish line, right? It's the progressive left who have what you're talking about, generally, what you're talking about, who have a strategic vision. So yes, we want to make the Democratic Party more representative of the working class, and we recognize that we are functioning in the system that we have. And so when you only have two choices, and one of them is saying, you know, pour gasoline onto the fire, and the other one is saying, definitely pour water onto the fire, you always go with the one that is pouring water on the fire. You also recognize that in the primary situations, if you do have this small group of Democrats who are like, well, let's do half water, half gasoline, try to replace them with people who want to use just water. But as long as when the vote comes, they're saying we're going to use water, that is still way better than the Republicans who are saying, no, pour gasoline on that fire. And, you know, I used a metaphor here, but this is policy after policy, right? Joe Biden canceled student debt, right? That happened. He made that happen. And then the Supreme Court said, no, no, you overstepped your authority. And they ripped it back. And now Donald Trump is going to increase student debt repayments by thousands of dollars per people. And people are falling further and further behind. We have to remember who is the villain in the story. Yes, we want everyone to fight as hard as possible against the villain who is trying to do the bad things. And so when there are people who we don't think are fighting hard enough, that's bad, but still less bad than the villain, right? You want your best, strongest, fiercest fighters like Sam Forstag and folks across this country who are standing up and saying, I fight for working people. You want them in there. But when it comes down to it, you have to remember about strategic voting and having a strategy for building a better future. It's important to remember that it was never the squad or the left or the progressives or whatever label you want to put on it. They weren't the ones standing in the way of President Biden's agenda. They were pushing for President Biden's agenda. So let's say that you are more interested in an establishment vision, but you're faced with the choice between a progressive Democrat and a Republican. Even if you're a moderate centrist, moderate centrism, when it gets there, is going to be pushed by the strategic left more than any Republican. Moderate Republicans don't exist anymore. So Republicans are pushing a Trumpist agenda, which is literally whatever this one man comes up with off of the top of his head. So we have to be strategic. And what strategy means is saying, if this, then that. Remembering that you don't get it all in one. there is another frame after this one. And so you just keep building and building and building and building. And yes, don't get out there and be like, oh, man, the Democrats are the worst because they didn't fight hard enough. You can be disappointed, but never get confused on who the villain is. The billionaires and those who work openly for the billionaires, which to a member of Congress, every Republican voted to cut $1 trillion from Medicaid, and Donald Trump signed that into law, and every Democrat voted against it. There are two visions. One of them is closer to the working class. We want to get it even closer, but the other is openly for the billionaires. We'll be right back after this break, taking more of your calls on the Tom Hartman Program.
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7: We're looking at upwards of 1.5 billion barrels of oil that were supposed to be produced this year across the Middle East that now will not be. And that's increasingly a best-case scenario.
8: Oil industry warns inventory is running dangerously low as Donald Trump's little excursion in Iran continues into its fourth month.
9: In some places, the mercury is a whopping 16 degrees Celsius or 29 degrees Fahrenheit higher than the average for this time of year.
8: Historic heat wave in Europe shatters temperature records. Plus, a whole bunch of stuff that happened while we were out.
10: All of that stuff and more straight ahead from BradBlog.com. I'm Brad Friedman.
8: And I'm Desi Doyen.
10: Stand by for 6 minutes of independent green news, politics, analysis, and snarky comment.
11: People are spending more on gas, but they're also spending more on everything else. And I think that that's a sign that you would see when people are optimistic about the future.
10: Yes, it's also a sign you would see when gas prices have gone through the roof along with inflation. Kevin Hassett, director of Donald Trump's National Economic Council. This is your Green News Report. Okay, Desi Doyen. I know you got a lot to get to. We've been gone for a week, so have at it.
8: All right. First up, while we were out, The U.S.-Israeli war on Iran remained in stalemate, despite Donald Trump's repetitive claims that a deal is, quote, very close. On Monday, global oil prices spiked once again after Iran halted the negotiations in the wake of ongoing U.S. and Israeli missile strikes. Because of the closure of the Strait of Hormuz, roughly 1.5 billion barrels of oil has been permanently removed from the market this year, according to oil commodities expert Rory Johnston. And many nations are not going back.
7: Countries that have been hit hardest by this, countries across Asia, are also the ones that were electrifying their fleets fastest prior to the war. And I think that if anything, this is going to boost those efforts and kind of redouble efforts to electrify and diversify away from this risk.
10: Well, that's good.
8: ExxonMobil warns that oil inventories will hit dangerously low levels in just weeks. Goldman Sachs on Monday projected that rising energy prices will persist through at least the end of this year, continuing to erode household spending power.
10: So most importantly, no matter how little oil is on the market, ExxonMobil will continue to make record profits.
8: Yes, they will.
10: Oh, good.
8: While we were out in Europe and the UK, an exceptionally early, deadly heat wave shattered temperature records for the month of May, in some places by as much as 29 degrees Fahrenheit, higher than average for this time of year, straining electric grids. London hit a record 95 degrees. Spain and France topped 100 degrees.
10: Yikes.
8: It's very dangerous because most buildings in Europe don't have air conditioning and are not designed for 21st century heat extremes. Scientists say that heat waves are becoming hotter, longer, and more frequent due to human-caused climate change, which the UN climate chief called, quote, a brutal reminder of the costs of global warming caused by burning fossil fuels.
10: And they're happening in the month of May?
8: Yes. While we were out in Washington State, 11 workers were killed in a chemical tank explosion at a paper manufacturer. Meanwhile, in Southern California, just a few miles away from Disneyland, a different massive chemical tank nearly exploded, forcing the evacuations of some 40,000 residents. Both incidents came in the wake of the Federal Chemical Safety Board issuing a warning over the Trump administration's disaster policy, saying the administration is taking, quote, a significant step backwards in preventing chemical disasters.
10: Yep, that sounds like them.
8: In other news, Donald Trump rescinded several 50-year-old executive orders that had restricted off-road vehicle use on fragile public lands. The new orders are intended to boost drilling and logging.
10: Of course.
8: The Trump Securities and Exchange Commission moved to repeal a Biden-era rule requiring large public companies to inform their investors of climate-related risks to their businesses. The Trump EPA doubled down on its efforts to make America polluted again by moving to postpone enforcement of Biden-era vehicle pollution limits. And the Trump Labor Department weakened Biden-era heat rules intended to protect workers from excessive heat exposure. Finally, a bit of good news. While we were out, a new study concluded that thanks to the explosive growth in clean energy technologies like wind, solar, and batteries, what used to be considered the worst-case climate change scenario now appears to have been averted. Climate science deniers like Donald Trump lied about the study, pretending to not understand the concept of the word scenario. However, researchers warn that humanity is still on a dangerous trajectory and must move faster away from burning climate-warming fossil fuels.
10: Well, that's good news, I think. I'll take it. For much more on all of these stories and the ones we couldn't get to today, check out our website at greennews.bradblog.com. Find, follow, and share us planet-wide on the social medias at Green News Report. I'm Brad Friedman.
8: And I'm Desi Doyen.
10: And this has been your Green News Report.
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0: is the Tom Hartman Program.
1: This is the Tom Hartman Program. I'm Alex Lawson, filling in for Tom. I'm the Executive Director of Social Security Works, and it has been my great pleasure being with you these past 8 days. We've got a couple more hours here. We're going to use them, taking your calls, hearing your voices. I believe so strongly that we can build a beautiful future together. It's what drives me every day, the hope and love that I have for all of us. And, you know, I even have, I don't want to just exclude the billionaires completely. I have some empathy for them, but not too much. And then when it comes down to the fact that the policies that we're talking about will help everybody, and maybe these less than 1,000 people are going to have a little bit less money, they still will have more money than they'll ever be able to spend in 100 lifetimes. So I don't worry about them too much. And I'm driven by my deep hope and love and understanding that the people are way more united than the media, which is owned by the billionaires, or the algorithms, which are owned by the billionaires, or, you know, on and on and on, these institutions that are set up to divide us. We have to come together in community to be reminded of our shared humanity. Find that community. Don't let yourself be atomized and alone, because when you're alone, you still have power, but you have less power than when you're standing in community, in joyful stance, and being, as FDR brings up again and again, a joyful warrior building the future that we all know we deserve. And that's what drives me every day to do what I do. And I remind people, it doesn't mean that it's a sprint. It's not. Burnout is our enemy. It's not even a marathon. It's a relay race. So you do what you can and then pass the baton when you need to and come back when you are ready. Never, ever, ever forget that joy is the most potent anti-fascism out there. So never let these fascists, authoritarians grind you down. Find your joy. Remind yourself and your neighbors, your family, your community of the best that humanity can create, of the best that we can do. And that is, I think, so important to hold on to find that joy, to find that joy as a centering force that drives your push for justice. And so I want to take some as many calls as possible. Don, calling from Arkansas. Don, you are on the line.
2: Hi, how are you doing? Thank you for taking my call. I have a paper that I wrote. I need to read some important things about affordability. Is that okay?
1: Yep.
2: I'll make it quick. The Democratic Party should start a movement that focuses on restoring the rights, the laws, and dignity of the American worker. The reduction of the American workforce is in crumbles. From the 1940s to the 1970s, American workers were politically empowered. They had the protection of the federal government, the Labor Department, OSHA, et cetera. The workplace was competitive and productive. Workers had scheduled pay raises. Even after 90 days, workers received a pay increase. Utility bills, et cetera, were affordable. Workers were afforded all the overtime they wanted. This allowed workers to work one job and pay bills. Rent and mortgages were affordable. There were discretionary funds to allow families to have pizza or movie night. Farmers were doing great because they were exporting products in America. Surging exports prompted record high agricultural commodity prices and farm profits. The solution is to restore the laws, protection, and dignity to every working American so that farmers, teachers, police, firefighters, and unions, affordability in America will not be an issue. And here are some of the laws that need to be restored. And also, Trump is bringing South African farm workers into this country, and they're here in Arkansas. And that's why the lady that called you before, why you see crops, because Trump has screwed up our deals with shipping stuff overseas. So we need to pay all managers overtime. We need to give workers, when hired, a guaranteed pay increase after 90 days and annually on their anniversary hire date. A 40-hour work week, overtime, over 40 hours overtime, and double time for holidays. Minimum wage, this is what the Democrats need to really push. They need to push a $30 an hour minimum wage, because it can be afforded. And who says that it's going to happen? But they really need to show the American worker that we are behind you, that we're trying to get you back to affordability. We're trying to get you back to the middle class. And we need to freeze on all food, utilities, rent, daycare, and anything that affects living. Bring income levels above rising food, gas, and utility prices. The Labor Department should ensure fair labor and pay scales, and that the workplace is appropriately staffed. Eliminate right-to-work states and associated laws that ensure employees are fired at will with no recourse. Firing should not be an arduous process when fired employees file for unemployment. The government should provide incentives for corporations tailored to employees, give them tax cuts when they offer health care, stock sharing, 401, or retirement plans. Tax relief or no taxes on overtime. Oh, I'm sorry.
1: No, it's good. It's good. We just we run a little bit low on time. So is there a place where you've put your writings?
2: They could contact me at WalfredDonald@yahoo.com.
1: I also, have you ever read some of the original New Deal writings? Have you ever read like Francis Perkins and stuff like that? Yeah, because a ton of the echo is there. When you listen to FDR, and I would also go even...
2: Yeah, that's where I got the idea from.
1: Yeah, and go even further back and, you know, look at some of the stuff Eugene Debs had written down. You'll see that this is, they're as salient today as they were then, and it's the same struggle. Everything that you laid out is just like straightforward. It is stuff that would help working people who are the only majority that matters here. So, Don, I think that what's important is that the ideas are there. We have the ideas. We know.
2: All right, here's one last thing before you hang up on me. AI, the workers, this is why they have to focus on the workers, because when AI comes, and it's going to come in 2027, it's coming, and they're going to cut off the American worker. They're going to take all the power away from the American worker. The American worker have until November 3rd to make up their mind if they want to be a corporate slave, or if they want to be a free person that sets their own laws and everything else. Thank you.
1: Don, I agree completely. Thank you for your call and for your manifesto. And, you know, you're just echoing so many people who are out there. I think Pope Leo just today was talking about the exact same thing when it comes to AI. You can't think of AI as neutral when it is in the hands of billionaires, right? We have to ensure that the ownership of AI is actually in the hands of working people. AI is just another tool, and we've seen that when you leave the tools like automation in the hands of the billionaires, they wield it against the workers. But the workers could have those tools in their hands and wield it against the billionaires. It's just a choice we have to make. Who will control the means? Who will control this country? And the answer has to be the working people. And we'll get there together.
0: This is the Tom Hartman Program.

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0: 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Here we go, taking back our news, call by call. Janet from Washington calling on KBCS. 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
1: Good morning. As you're talking about all of these economic things that impact everyone except the wealthy, I'd like you to try to figure out a way to talk about just what is the wealth of the wealthy. They play games that cause all of what they already own to suddenly become more valuable, while it's only valuable because each of them is willing to pay the other whatever it is that now they have said it costs. Trump has billions of dollars because they are circulating in a place that doesn't really exist. Please try to figure out how talking about that wealth as if it does not really exist might help all of us get through all of this.
0: Janet, thank you so much for your call. I'm going to give my best understanding of your comment. I think it's really an important one. And I'll start by being pretty nerdy. If you haven't looked at Thomas Piketty's book, it is a really important analysis of exactly what you're talking about, which is policy choices and also class choices. So the elite 1% make choices amongst themselves to support each other. And so they can have circular arrangements. And that includes, you know, the oil-soaked billionaire autocrats from the Middle East who are buying the weapons that the billionaire defense contractors in the U.S. make. And, right, it's all of these elites, this tiny number of billionaires around the world, they support each other because they're interested in only one thing, which is protecting their wealth and power. Donald Trump made $2 billion-ish that we just learned about off of crypto. If you look at the losses from the people, they lost $2 billion. So it was just a transfer of wealth into his pockets. That wealth is real in a form, but I think what you're getting at is also something like Elon Musk as a trillionaire. That's entirely dependent on Wall Street pretending that his company is worth this astronomical amount of money. And that pretending is based on believing these provable lies that Elon Musk has told over and over and over and over again, right? He's going to have this fleet of self-driving cars. He's going to land people on Mars, on and on and on. I won't take away from the one part of his business that is actually supports all the rest of it, which is Starlink, SpaceX, and that is a remarkable company. But you know, you say that is going to be is making him a trillionaire. The numbers just don't stand up, and we've seen what happens. These are bubbles that we're dealing with. I used to have an office in between my permanent office. We had an office at a WeWork, and people would come in and they'd be like, "Oh, this place is cool." And I'm like, it's a scam. And they'd be like, "What do you mean?" And I'm like, "Yeah, this is all fake. There's no way that WeWork is worth the valuation that it's given. That's fake. That's fake money." And they'd, you know, people are like, what do you mean? And I'd point out that WeWork rented office space, and I'd point to the front of the building. And I'm like, that's Boston Properties. They own this whole building. And WeWork only rents one floor from them, and that's the same thing all around the country. So their valuation is multiples and multiples. I think it was 8 times the valuation of Boston Properties. And I'm like, that is fake. You can't actually have renting something from the person who owns it and owns more of it be worth more. That is a bubble. That is Silicon Valley and venture capitalists and private equity. They create that bubble to create great wealth for themselves, and then they protect that fiction. So that's that class solidarity that the 1% has, perpetrating class war on working people. So wealth is real. It all comes from labor, but there are fictionalized wealth, which is paper wealth, that is a valuation given by Wall Street, and it's in their interest to keep pretending that it's all going to be fine, that these enormous valuations of AI make perfect sense, even though they have not shown that they can actually make money. And so you are absolutely correct when you say that there is fake wealth out there, and that the wealthy are using that fake wealth to create real wealth, though, because they actually will buy things. They will turn it into cash, and that wealth is real. But the fiction of AI is clear to everybody when you look at the enormous amounts of money that they have to be able to generate to pay for the investments, that, you know, the data centers and all of the other things. What you're seeing is one, you know, billionaire-led company buying things from another billionaire-led company that's buying things from another billionaire-led company that's buying things back from the first. And none of that is translating into revenue coming in from anywhere else. It's just a circular movement of money. And the problem is that we have policies that allow that to be considered real wealth. And that is what's allowing the billionaires to maintain control. But those are policy choices, many of them put in place in the 80s under neoliberalism, Reagan. We can change those policies. We can change them and make labor valued higher than capital. We do that by working together.
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0: Peter Galluli is the CEO of the wellness company, changing healthcare, starting with the medical emergency kit. 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No more waiting to see your doc sitting in a crowded ER or emergency care or the pharmacy. Your prescriptions are in your emergency medical kit. 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Tell us about this.
1: Thanks for having me. Yeah, our emergency medical kits are really taking the country by storm. 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People everywhere are fed up with going to the doctors, fed up with waiting in line for urgent care, and we all know that the best time to address a sickness is the morning you feel that scratchy throat or the runny nose, rather than trying to wait it out. 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
1: I appreciate it. This
2: is Labor History in Two. On this day in labor history, the year was 1929. That was the day 1,800 streetcar drivers and motormen walked off the job at New Orleans Public Service. The Amalgamated Association of Street and Electric Railway Employees, Division 194, had been in contract negotiations for months. They demanded higher wages, a closed shop, and an end to arbitrary discharges. The company was looking to bust the Amalgamated with the creation of a company union. For the first few days, the strike was quiet. But then, on July 5th, the company brought in strikebreakers. 10,000 union members and their supporters gathered to stop scab service. The company attempted to run a lone streetcar down Canal Street. Immediately, it was pelted with bricks and stones. The scab driver bailed. Another four cars attempted to leave the car barn. Pitched battles raged for hours with police and scabs. Two union men were shot and killed by scabs and hundreds more injured. Trade unions throughout the city threatened a general strike. The strike raged on for 2 months. Throughout the summer, trolleys were burned to the ground, tracks destroyed, switches cemented in place. As the weeks wore on, conditions became more desperate. That's when Clovis and Beanie Martin, former Division 194 conductors, decided to help out. They had since left public transit to open the Martin Brothers coffee stand and restaurant. They declared to their former union brothers, quote, "We are with you, heart and soul. We are with you till hell freezes over." They offered free supersized sandwiches for the poor boys. The strikers would eventually win some of their demands. The sandwiches would become a standard in New Orleans cuisine, better known as the Po' Boy. For more information, go to laborhistoryin2.com, like us on Facebook, follow us on Twitter at laborhistoryin2.
4: A teenager spent the summer cleaning desks with his mother so he could afford a pair of baseball cleats. By the end of the summer, he had saved $80. But before he could get on the team, he learned he needed a sports physical, and the physical cost exactly $80. So he gave up on the shoes. For pediatrician Dr. Anna Malino, that moment captured something she would confirm in subsequent decades working in the field. America's healthcare system wasn't merely inefficient. It was fundamentally unjust. It didn't only hurt us in big ways, like forcing us to choose between getting expensive medical treatments or living sick. or having to choose the quote-unquote least worst, but always very expensive health insurance policy. It also hurts us in small ways, forcing us to compromise to save a few bucks, to make a thousand little choices that, though small, can cost us the quality of our life. Today, Dr. Malineau is a retired physician helping lead a movement that's using language usually reserved for political revolutions. As we approach Independence Day and the 250th anniversary of the Declaration of Independence, activists are calling for a new declaration. This time, independence from what they call the U.S. medical industrial complex. 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I'm your host, Brenda Gazar. 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

0: 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I'm Alex Lawson, Executive Director of Social Security Works, filling in for Tom. We're going right to the phones. Andy from Washington. Andy on XM.
1: Yeah, hey, you were talking about Social Security and talking about the billionaires paying their fair share, all this that you're saying. You neglect to mention that the only way to actually get them to pay their fair share on anything is to restructure the way the tax code's written. They're allowed to pay themselves in dividends. They don't pay themselves a salary, and then they borrow from banks on their dividends that they pay them, and they never actually functionally pay taxes.
0: Andy, you're totally right on a bunch of what you're saying. Primarily, what you're pointing out is that the wealthy, they have armies of lawyers that make it so that their money makes money and that they avoid taxes. So some of this is...
1: Right, and the best way to actually meet a middle ground would be to raise the cap to 1 or 1.5 million. Then you'll get the businesses that they actually work for to pay their 7%, while the employees that make up to 1.5 million or 1 million have to pay their 7%, which would raise.
0: So what I'll tell you, Andy, is that I go a different direction. Billionaires will oftentimes pay themselves in stocks, and then they'll use that as collateral to take out loans, which is cash money. And then they've never actually had to realize the gain of those stocks. But the truth is, that's according to the laws right now. You can change the laws and be like, clearly that money is being paid to you. So that is taxable. And it's going to be taxed as regular income, and on and on and on. All of the tricks that they've come up with are created by humans. It's just in the tax code. So we can change the tax code. And that's generally on income tax that I would say change the tax code there. When it comes to Social Security, we also don't have to guess. There is the Social Security Expansion Act by Senators Bernie Sanders and Elizabeth Warren. It's been costed out. Increases benefits for everyone, $200 a month, $2,400 a year. Doesn't sound like a lot to the billionaires. Is really meaningful to the people who rely on Social Security every day for their lives. And also, it prevents an automatic 22% benefit cut in 2032. And the way we pay for it is we actually start at $250,000 and then go all the way up to the top. And we actually make people pay in on all of their income. And those are the magic words that I use to say I'm not just talking about their salaries, because they pay themselves tiny salaries to get around fair taxation. But we can actually tax all of their income, earned and unearned income. And that is costable. The Social Security trustees have calculated what that does and how much it brings in. And also, we learned that and put that policy in place under Obamacare when it came to Medicare, just the function of it. And I bring this up as the policy nerd. You know, I was there around the writing of Obamacare. You know, I was pushing for the public option at the time. I realize now that we should have always been pushing for guaranteed health care. Never negotiate against yourself. But the policy tools of how to get at the rich who are cheating around paying their fair share, they're all there. They're all possible. And so it's not that we don't know how to do it. It's that we allow them to continue to cheat. So all you got to do is you're like, this rule right here is how you are cheating. And so we're going to change this rule. Look, I've got my pen. I will write it. Some of it is harder than others. You know, we've long fought against private equity's power, and it is quite difficult because private equity has an enormous amount of power. But you can start draining their power by just making capital less powerful. So improving the power, increasing the power of labor, and decreasing the power of capital so that capital does not make more. The return on capital is not greater than the return on labor. If you do that, which is totally possible, it's been done before, it's all a matter of choices, capital will start investing in labor because the return is better. And then you create a virtuous cycle where if corporations bring in this money instead of sending it out in dividends and stock buybacks, they invest it in their labor. They invest it in innovation and creating new things. Tax incentives, not in like a neoliberal way, it's incentivizing what we want, which is increased worker power and decreased capital power. And so let's just drill down on one and one alone. If we changed stock buybacks just to where it was a few decades ago, you would eliminate one of the largest ways that the rich enrich themselves at the expense of everyone else. That was a change that was made in the neoliberal era. It is not etched into stone forever. It's actually quite easy. You just change it back. We could go further even, but even if you just changed it back to the way it was previously, we would massively increase the power of labor over capital. So the ideas are not actually that hard, and most of them are written down. We do need to have imagination to come up with even better ones, but it all is possible as long as we have the political will. So that's the key. Not allowing people to think like, oh, this is the way it always has to be. No, this is the way we allow it to be right now. And we can change it when it's not working for us, as we have time and time and time again in the past. In economic terms, what our goal should be is to increase the value of labor and decrease the value of capital so that the return on labor is worth more than the return on capital. As soon as that happens, you start creating that virtuous cycle. And again, it's all possible. Thank you so much for your call. I'm going to go to Hills, calling from California, listening on KPFK. Hills, you're on the line.
2: Hi, thank you very much for taking my call. A man and woman climbed the Empire State Building this morning to the very, very, very, very, very top and unleashed a banner that said, I believe,
0: when the power of love outweighs the love of power, right?
2: The world will live in peace. Yeah. And
0: there you go.
2: I think it's super dangerous, and it's, you know, it's probably just giving them fits, you know, the safety community in New York City and all that. But I think that idealism is so beautiful. And what inspired them to do that is just, it's nuts, but beautiful.
0: Sometimes nuts is saying. Beautiful. I agree with you that, you know, I don't encourage people to engage in things that can also put first responders and firefighters and others at risk. And also, I can appreciate that what's going on is a deeply held connection with history of people making grand statements so that their message cannot be ignored. And in this case, I think that message is deeply rooted in humanity and in an understanding of the fact that we are all humans together, and we can see ourselves in each other, and empathy is our superpower. And the love of power, the love of money, all of that is not just empty calories. It is, but it's destructive. It's poisonous. And that is at the root of the problems that we face in this society. And so, although, you know, I think that they did a dangerous stunt, I think it's way more dangerous to leave millions of people's health and well-being in the hands of billionaires who've shown that they have no empathy, no care for the humanity of the people. So although their stunt is dangerous, I think it's way more dangerous to leave our foreign policy in the hands of people who have shown that they will use our tax dollars to incinerate people around the globe, children included, horrible genocide supported on and on and on. The war pigs never cease. That's way more dangerous than a stunt that is dangerous, but I think does connect with an historical tradition that is, I think, maybe as ancient as humanity. I don't know when you're going to want to start carving that in, but you can look at graffiti from Rome carved up extremely high, pushing pro-populist messages, because that is something that people understand. You make a spectacle to get your message across. When the billionaires own the avenues of communication, people will try to find ways to get their message out there. And their message of hope, it's well received by me. You're listening to the Tom Hartman Program. We're going to be right back after this quick break.
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0: Hey, thanks so much for sharing our program and for reaching out to our stations and sponsors and letting them know that you're listening. It really means a lot to us. All right, here we go. On the line, Kurt calling from Wisconsin, listening on WMDX.
1: Yeah, greetings from Madtown. Two comments and then a question or idea. First is that when people say we have more things in common than we do not have in common, my challenge to that statement is that's only if both sides are rational, logical, critical thinking people. In this case, the right isn't. So that premise doesn't hold water. The second thing is, it would be great if everybody would get as many people involved in the elections, because if you look at mass movements, people that are on the fringe and are afraid to come forward or do anything, when they see the numbers get larger and larger and larger, they're more apt to join in. So now to my question. I'm sending a letter to my congressman.

0: and my senator on this, both because they both need to be in the loop. But I think a law should be written that determines who is allowed to own a journalistic media company. So if you donate it to anybody in the campaigns, I don't care which side, if you donate any of those things, you're not allowed to buy because it's conflict of interest. Make the news media have to operate as they were intended to operate. And so all these billionaires that are buying this stuff up, you come up with laws that will highly discourage them or eliminate them if they attempt to try to buy a news media outlet.
1: Kurt, I think that's well taken, all of your points. And I think I'd start, though, with your first one, which is where I have some quibble. I hear what you're saying. And there are people who, you know, I'm not looking to be in dialogue with because they're not interested in dialogue, right? They're not operating in good faith. Let's say all of the people who have sent me death threats, for example. I don't think that's a rational debate. You know, I'm trying to fight for healthcare, and I'm told that they're going to find me and kill me. I don't need to pretend that I can reach across and be like, come on over, right? Like, no, I'm not a Pollyanna-ish person. I am speaking much more broadly to the working class, that when it comes to the working class, many of the working class have been sort of divided into this, oh, well, we're Republicans because we don't really know why. And that is an identity that is malleable or can change. And especially if we start organizing that way, if we organize horizontally and we start showing people the commonality amongst working class people, amongst the middle class and the working class, and that there is far more togetherness here, even if we disagree on some things, in good faith, we could talk and we could show that the difference between the working class and the middle class and the billionaires far, far outpaces any differences within the working class and the middle class. So that's where I'm always coming from. I'm not coming from there. We need to, you know, reach out to all the white nationalists and convert them. I think that, you know, I do have a faith that humanity can make mistakes. And then as long as they offer up, you know, actual contrition, meaning that they take actions to lessen and rectify their harms, that forgiveness can be given. But it is not automatic, nor should it be automatic. It is something that takes work. But we do need to remember that when people do come over, right, not the white nationalists, but this other bigger part, a lot of the people who believe the lies, sympathy for the conned, none for the con man, when the scales fall from people's eyes and they say, wait a minute, these billionaires are making my life worse. And then they say, I want to come over and stand with you against the billionaires. That is our moment of offering grace. That is when we don't say, hey, well, you don't agree with me on everything, so you stay over there and I'll stay over here. That is not how you win and organize and build a movement. You do recognize that people will be coming from different places, but you focus on those commonalities that we can work together against the villains who are the billionaires. And that is the grace that I think we offer to people, especially those who were hit by the propaganda cannon and they believed things that they made based their decisions on. And now they see those things they believed are not true. And they're coming to see, can I have a place in the movement against the billionaires? And it is only in our interests to say, yes, come on in with grace. Come on in. Let's understand we're not going to agree on everything, but on these things that we agree on, that the billionaires are villains, let's start building there. And one of the things that we can do there, let's have policies that empower the media, not the corporate media, but actually the fourth estate. Let's have policies that increase the ability of journalists to do hard-hitting journalism, holding power to account. From your great state of Wisconsin, I think one of the wisest people I've ever met in my life, John Nichols, has long been pushing the idea of public media and public journalism, that it is absolutely possible for us to use tax dollars to build infrastructure that allows journalists to cover especially state and local news, which is where the corporations do most of their dirty work, right? They buy up all of the places that do that, and then they nullify them so that no one knows what's going on. They don't know the impact of these policies, and they're more susceptible to the billionaire propaganda that allows the billionaires to divide the working class and point us at each other. Thank you so much for your call. You're listening to the Tom Hartman Program. I'm Alex Lawson. We'll be right back.
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3: America is an aspirational idea, one we're still working to fulfill. It was shaped by Enlightenment ideals, reason, liberty, and freedom of conscience, the belief that power comes from we the people, not a divinely appointed ruler. And while these ideals have not yet been fully perfected, they created something powerful, a framework that has expanded rights and freedoms over time. Now, those freedoms and your rights are under attack. 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
6: We're looking at upwards of 1.5 billion barrels of oil that were supposed to be produced this year across the Middle East that now will not be. And that's increasingly a best-case scenario.
7: Oil industry warns inventory is running dangerously low as Donald Trump's little excursion in Iran continues into its fourth month.
8: In some places, the mercury is a whopping 16 degrees Celsius or 29 degrees Fahrenheit higher than the average for this time of year.
7: Historic heat wave in Europe shatters temperature records. Plus, a whole bunch of stuff that happened while we were out.
9: All of that stuff and more straight ahead from BradBlog.com. I'm Brad Friedman.
7: And I'm Desi Doyen.
9: Stand by for 6 minutes of independent green news, politics, analysis, and snarky comment.
10: People are spending more on gas, but they're also spending more on everything else. And I think that that's a sign that you would see when people are optimistic about the future.
9: Yes, it's also a sign you would see when gas prices have gone through the roof along with inflation. Kevin Hassett, director of Donald Trump's National Economic Council. This is your Green News Report. Okay, Desi Doyen. I know you got a lot to get to. We've been gone for a week, so have at it.
7: All right. First up, while we were out, The U.S.-Israeli war on Iran remained in stalemate, despite Donald Trump's repetitive claims that a deal is, quote, very close. On Monday, global oil prices spiked once again after Iran halted the negotiations in the wake of ongoing U.S. and Israeli missile strikes. Because of the closure of the Strait of Hormuz, roughly 1.5 billion barrels of oil has been permanently removed from the market this year, according to oil commodities expert Rory Johnston. And many nations are not going back.
6: Countries that have been hit hardest by this, countries across Asia, are also the ones that were electrifying their fleets fastest prior to the war. And I think that if anything, this is going to boost those efforts and kind of redouble efforts to electrify and diversify away from this risk.
9: Well, that's good.
7: ExxonMobil warns that oil inventories will hit dangerously low levels in just weeks. Goldman Sachs on Monday projected that rising energy prices will persist through at least the end of this year, continuing to erode household spending power.
9: So most importantly, no matter how little oil is on the market, ExxonMobil will continue to make record profits.
7: Yes, they will.
9: Oh, good.
7: While we were out in Europe and the UK, an exceptionally early, deadly heat wave shattered temperature records for the month of May, in some places by as much as 29 degrees Fahrenheit, higher than average for this time of year, straining electric grids. London hit a record 95 degrees. Spain and France topped 100 degrees.
9: Yikes.
7: It's very dangerous because most buildings in Europe don't have air conditioning and are not designed for 21st century heat extremes. Scientists say that heat waves are becoming hotter, longer, and more frequent due to human-caused climate change, which the UN climate chief called, quote, a brutal reminder of the costs of global warming caused by burning fossil fuels.
9: And they're happening in the month of May?
7: Yes. While we were out in Washington State, 11 workers were killed in a chemical tank explosion at a paper manufacturer. Meanwhile, in Southern California, just a few miles away from Disneyland, a different massive chemical tank nearly exploded, forcing the evacuations of some 40,000 residents. Both incidents came in the wake of the Federal Chemical Safety Board issuing a warning over the Trump administration's disaster policy, saying the administration is taking, quote, a significant step backwards in preventing chemical disasters.
9: Yep, that sounds like them.
7: In other news, Donald Trump rescinded several 50-year-old executive orders that had restricted off-road vehicle use on fragile public lands. The new orders are intended to boost drilling and logging.
9: Of course.
7: The Trump Securities and Exchange Commission moved to repeal a Biden-era rule requiring large public companies to inform their investors of climate-related risks to their businesses. The Trump EPA doubled down on its efforts to make America polluted again by moving to postpone enforcement of Biden-era vehicle pollution limits. And the Trump Labor Department weakened Biden-era heat rules intended to protect workers from excessive heat exposure. Finally, a bit of good news. While we were out, a new study concluded that thanks to the explosive growth in clean energy technologies like wind, solar, and batteries, what used to be considered the worst-case climate change scenario now appears to have been averted. Climate science deniers like Donald Trump lied about the study, pretending to not understand the concept of the word scenario. However, researchers warn that humanity is still on a dangerous trajectory and must move faster away from burning climate-warming fossil fuels.
9: Well, that's good news, I think. I'll take it. For much more on all of these stories and the ones we couldn't get to today, check out our website at greennews.bradblog.com. Find, follow, and share us planet-wide on the social medias at Green News Report. I'm Brad Friedman.
7: And I'm Desi Doyen.
9: And this has been your Green News Report.
11: It could be worse.
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0: This is the Tom Hartman Program.
1: This is the Tom Hartman Program, and I am Alex Lawson filling in for Tom. And this is my final hour of this guest hosting extravaganza, which has been a real pleasure all 8 days. We have had themes throughout the day, and I'm leaving on this theme of how we build the beautiful future that we have been talking about. We have all the tools we need. All power comes from the people. All wealth created by labor, that is the people. Systems that don't work for the people, we can change because we created those systems in the first place. And to one of the previous callers, there is so much more that unites us than divides us. It is in the billionaire's interest to dice us up and slice us up so that we can't find that community together to embrace our own power and create the future that we know we deserve and we can. And I've asked one of the wisest figures in the polling world and a great friend to come on and explain a little bit about some of those things that are bringing us together. Mackenzie Wilson from Blue Rose Research, welcome to the Tom Hartman Program.
2: Thanks so much for having me. Overly kind, as always. So great to see you.
1: And I actually don't know, but we've known each other for a long time. We've been working in similar areas for a long time. I do think that you were one of the first in the public research, public opinion research world to be like, man, seniors are really important. And Social Security is super popular. And that is... that I think there's been a sea change in people's understanding of that. Can you speak to that?
2: I always joke that I am the youngest person in the country that cares this much about Social Security, and that I'm going to get a tattoo of Social Security is deeply important on my arm. It's really, I'm a political strategist at nature. I know you come to Social Security policy from, just you deeply understand the program. I came to it really from a political lens in thinking about, just looking at policy testing over a number of years. What consistently always comes to the top is just how popular Social Security is as a program. But also just, quite shrewdly, the political benefits for Democrats when we talk about the need to protect and expand the program. So I do believe that's how we met. But it's so critical both for, just the party overall, obviously incredibly important for the nation. But when we think about the broader context right now of the threats to Social Security, as it comes to looking ahead at this November for the midterms, the recent Social Security insolvency report demonstrated that, there might be 22% cuts across the board by 2032. If you think about all of the Senate battleground races that are up this cycle, we are electing the people this November that are going to be voting on what happens next to Social Security. So there, really are massive impacts to this major program that has impacted, seniors for more than generations. And so we really need to think about what comes next.
1: And there is some concepts in political strategy, like wedge issues and things like that. Social Security is, it is kind of a wedge issue or a bridge issue, right? Like it speaks to everybody. And I know that personally, because I travel all around the country to the deepest red parts of the country. And I go in front of rooms full of people and they might not like me off the get-go, the cut of my jib. But when I start talking about, let's get billionaires to pay the same rate as everyone else into Social Security and expand it for everyone, protect it from cuts, let's lower prescription drug prices, let's get guaranteed health care. These are things that people are like, yes, yes, yes. I thought you were gonna talk about these other things that I've been led to believe represent you. That's sort of my political strategy for to try to get Democrats to embrace is like, look, these aren't just massively popular amongst Democrats. You're talking about everybody. Independents love it. Republicans love it. And if you start talking about it in a smart way, which is to say, I love this program and I'm going to fight to protect and expand it. And these guys are looking at cutting your benefits. That resonates. That builds that trust that politicians desperately need right now. Democratic politicians desperately need, because there is a lot of animosity right now, or just like a exhaustion with Donald Trump, but still a lack of trust too often when it comes to Democratic politicians. And I think that Social Security is one of those bridge issues that can build that trust.
2: Yeah, absolutely. I mean, one of the best examples of that is, you know, Senator Bernie Sanders, who is obviously very on the left of the party, is one of Social Security's biggest champions. You obviously have a ton of moderate Democrats. I mean, Joe Manchin, who's no longer in the Senate, but he comes to mind as, you know, a real champion of this program for a very long time. Quite frankly, I think even Republicans are starting to freak out. You know, you saw Senator Bernie Moreno come out and do a whole op-ed with Senator Elizabeth Warren recently about the need to, you know, raise the rates, taxes for Social Security. I do think, though, like, you know, this is a huge problem for Republicans. When you look at the last couple of years, you've had Republicans talk openly about their want to privatize Social Security. And what's clear is it's a real vulnerability for them. You know, when you think back to 2016, it's obviously a lifetime ago. But one of the things Donald Trump did really successfully was he took Social Security off the table during the Republican primary. He said, I'm not going to touch Social Security. Obviously, we know that is a lie. But what was clear is that it was rather successful. And I think one of the things that's going to be really critical for Democrats is to hold Republicans' feet to the fire and demonstrate, you know, these are the people who have talked for years about wanting to privatize, sunset, end the program altogether in a variety of ways. It seems like they're really salivating at the mouth for the opportunity to cut this program, which is one of the most popular benefits programs in the country. Like, I just can't emphasize that enough as a pollster. You know, Social Security, by virtue of being an earned benefits program, but also just the deep wealth of, you know, trust over generations that this program has built, is something that Democrats can't walk away from.
1: I couldn't agree more. And not only can they not walk away from it, just I think you said it, but the way to do Social Security is to go on the attack on Social Security, right? Like, no, we created this program. We have been fighting for this program against you. You are the ones who are trying to destroy this and really make the Republicans defend their choices. And that works every time.
2: Absolutely. I mean, Rick Scott comes to mind in particular, you know, the senator from Florida, who, you know, when he was the head of the Republican senatorial committee last cycle, you know, came out and was like, we are going to sunset the program. We are going to end this massive program. And, you know, we did, I think, an okay and decent job as a party calling that out. But I think there's just so much more to be left on the table. The other thing, too, you know, as someone, again, who's pretty far off from getting Social Security benefits myself, is I would really argue this is also an issue for young people. One of the things that I think about a lot is that, you know, my parents rely on Social Security. That is going to be the retirement plans. They were working well before 401ks even existed. And so, you know, when I think about what would happen if Social Security wasn't there, and, you know, it would be as an only child on me to only be the one responsible for the retirement, that's a really scary thought, let alone for the millions of Americans, right, who are listening to Republicans talk about wanting to raise the retirement age and the program altogether or massively cut benefits. I mean, it's just both so irresponsible, particularly at a time when, you know, we know so many Americans are struggling with the cost of living. And you think about all the seniors on fixed incomes that, you know, would be horribly impacted by that.
1: Absolutely. And Mackenzie, can you stick with us for a quick break? Mackenzie Wilson, one of the wisest people in public opinion research right now. And I don't just say that because she loves Social Security as much as me, but that does help because I know that she's then being honest about what's going on. And, you know, we need to get Democrats to take things like Mike Johnson saying, we're going to do this after the midterms.
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5: The American middle class is on its deathbed. 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
7: Hey, Tom Hartman here. In my new book, Threshold, The Crisis of Western Culture, I'm looking at the deteriorating state of our planet, where the dynamics of environmental, economic, and population change are boiling over the limits within which society can function. I'll be busting the myths and ideologies of religious fundamentalism, capitalism run amok, male domination and hierarchy, and militarism that are draining our world of its natural and human resources and engendering the suffering of millions for the benefit of a few. Threshold examines cultures that have thrived from the mother city of Corral, Peru to modern Denmark, and targets five areas of policy, national, religious, economic, corporate, and environmental, for specific and immediate reform. Radical in scope and boldness, but simple in its common sense logic, my book Threshold illustrates the mistakes we have made as a culture, as a country, and as individuals, and provides the inspiration and motivation that you're looking for to build a better, more sustainable world for all. It's available in fine bookstores everywhere. Threshold.
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1: We are back on the Tom Hartman program. 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I want to get them all in. 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
9: Hey, good day, Alex. Thanks for all the passion and knowledge you've been pouring out this last week and a half. I hope your sense of urgency is contagious. You know, the next 4 months are going to be critical in taking back our country from, to paraphrase you, this corrupt, ignorant, incompetent, and malevolent administration and Republican Party. And, you know, the exciting thing, Alex, is that the Democratic Party has a lot of emerging champions of the working class, like your first guest today, Sam Forstag, Democrats who stand ready to take on the oligarchy and union-busting corporate monopolies that are driving up costs and flattening wages. So we all need to rally around candidates like Sam in Montana. And finally, Alex, besides the Gaza issue, I think if Kamala Harris had run on dropping the Medicare age to 55 and also covering people 26 and under, Medikids, as you call it, I think she would have won. But, you know, this last year, we've seen 8 million people lose their health care coverage, 4 million from the ACA and 4 million from Medicaid, dropped off Medicaid. So I think it's time to go all in with Medicare for All. And I know you've seen it, but I want to strongly recommend people take the time this holiday weekend to check out Michael Moore's Sicko. He made it 19 years ago, but it remains a powerful indictment of this for-profit healthcare system. Your thoughts, Alex?
1: Oh, yeah, there's nothing you said that I disagree with, Jeff. Really hit all the points. And I can't recommend Sicko enough. I will say, you know, the great Donna Smith, who is in that documentary. She is still organizing. She organizes with Social Security Works in Colorado with Progressive Democrats of America, continuing the fight for guaranteed health care for everyone in this country because it's the right path forward. I consistently say, I think one of the few things, you know, Francis Perkins would be very disappointed that we have allowed white nationalists into the White House. So it's not the only thing. But in terms of the domestic policies in the New Deal that we still haven't completed, that were in the original imprint, guaranteed health care is the one she'd be most disappointed. She's how could we allow us to not have guaranteed health care still. And it's immensely popular. There are paths, though, and you laid one out, right? Like, okay, so people don't want to do a switch, you know, right away. No one does a switch right away. There are always paths. But let's put down some earnest money on it then. Let's fight to lower the age to 55. Let's create Medikids so that people kids are covered from 0 to 26. Both of those benefit the risk pool because those are healthier people in the risk pool. It strengthens traditional Medicare. But we also have to add vision, hearing, dental, and an out-of-pocket cap. And we can. And then we just keep on building that, lowering the age, raising the age till we meet in the middle and we get everyone covered. Or we can pass Medicare for All, or we can have California, Oregon, and Washington band together and have guaranteed health care at the state or cooperative among states, and then expand it to all states. There are options to get there. What we can't do, what we cannot allow to happen, is to allow the insurers who've been profiting off of delaying and denying us to death to stay anywhere near the driver's seat. They are banished from it, not the workers. Not the workers. There's going to be more than enough jobs and guaranteed health care system. But the executives, they're out. They don't get to make decisions anymore because the decisions they made were to kill us for profit. So I can't agree with you more strongly, Jeff. Thank you so much for your call. I'm going to take another call quickly here. Dave from California calling on KPFK. Dave, you're on the line.
10: Hi, Alex. Hi. First of all, I want to thank you very much for giving Tom a well-deserved break. I know I
1: My
10: realize
1: pleasure.
10: Now
1: he
10: and
1: deserves
10: I've been
1: it.
10: Able to listen in on your show after the time has expired on my local station. But, Alex, I just wanted to you've covered everything that I virtually want to talk about, except that I would like to say that for your mental health, if you want to join with a group that is out there already holding signs and you know, generally protesting against what's going on in our country, what I wanted to say is that This is for your mental health. you'll feel really good about yourself if you go out and you get a sign and you stand there and you wave at the cars and get them to blow their horn. I know it's not for everybody, and I know it can't be in all places, but
1: let me ask you a question, Dave. I'm agreeing with you, and we've got a little bit of time, but I want to dig into that. Why does it feel good? I have my thoughts, because, man, does it feel good. And what I say is it's because you feel your power. When you're standing with people, you're like, I can do this. I can change things. I have the power to do something. And that agency gives us hope. And that agency gives us the understanding that we are not locked into an inevitable future of terrible authoritarian rule. But in fact, standing with all of your neighbors, you feel that power.
10: Yeah. So anyway, thank you so much, Alex, for coming on and saying that and for letting me come on and, to say that. I just want to remind people, lately, you've got to get involved in your local political and your neighborhood councils. Go see what's going on there. You might be surprised, and you might want to, that might lead you to get out there with a sign. Thank you so much, Alex, for allowing me to come on.
1: Thank you for your call. Thank you for protesting. Thank you for making your voice heard. Thank you for proving all power comes from the people. When we fight, we win. People United will never be defeated. We'll be right back.
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0: One of the most important and often misunderstood aspects of the American experiment is this. The founders created a secular constitution. That decision emerged directly from history. The United States began as a rebellion against monarchy and the doctrine of divine right, against the idea that political power should be tied to religion. So the founders designed something different. No religious tests, no state religion, and a clear separation between church and state. As we approach America's 250th anniversary, understanding this history matters more now than ever. 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
3: On this day in labor history, the year was 1929. That was the day 1,800 streetcar drivers and motormen walked off the job at New Orleans Public Service. The Amalgamated Association of Street and Electric Railway Employees, Division 194, had been in contract negotiations for months. They demanded higher wages, a closed shop, and an end to arbitrary discharges. The company was looking to bust the Amalgamated with the creation of a company union. For the first few days, the strike was quiet. But then, on July 5th, the company brought in strikebreakers. 10,000 union members and their supporters gathered to stop scab service. The company attempted to run a lone streetcar down Canal Street. Immediately, it was pelted with bricks and stones. The scab driver bailed. Another 4 cars attempted to leave the car barn. Pitched battles raged for hours with police and scabs. 2 union men were shot and killed by scabs and hundreds more injured. Trade unions throughout the city threatened a general strike. The strike raged on for 2 months. Throughout the summer, trolleys were burned to the ground, tracks destroyed, switches cemented in place. As the weeks wore on, conditions became more desperate. That's when Clovis and Beanie Martin, former Division 194 conductors, decided to help out. They had since left public transit to open the Martin Brothers coffee stand and restaurant. They declared to their former union brothers, quote, "We are with you, heart and soul. We are with you till hell freezes over." They offered free supersized sandwiches for the poor boys. The strikers would eventually win some of their demands. The sandwiches would become a standard in New Orleans cuisine, better known as the Po' Boy. For more information, go to laborhistoryin2.com, like us on Facebook, follow us on Twitter at laborhistoryin2.
4: A teenager spent the summer cleaning desks with his mother so he could afford a pair of baseball cleats. By the end of the summer, he had saved $80. But before he could get on the team, he learned he needed a sports physical, and the physical cost exactly $80. So he gave up on the shoes. For pediatrician Dr. Anna Malino, that moment captured something she would confirm in subsequent decades working in the field. America's healthcare system wasn't merely inefficient. It was fundamentally unjust.
5: It didn't only hurt us in big ways, like forcing us to choose between getting expensive medical treatments or living sick, or having to choose the quote-unquote least worst, but always very expensive health insurance policy. It also hurts us in small ways, forcing us to compromise to save a few bucks, to make 1,000 little choices that, though small, can cost us the quality of our life.
4: Today, Dr. Malino is a retired physician helping lead a movement that's using language usually reserved for political revolutions.
5: As we approach Independence Day and the 250th anniversary of the Declaration of Independence, activists are calling for a new declaration. This time, independence from what they call the U.S. medical industrial complex. 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
1: Welcome back to the Tom Hartman Program. I'm Alex Lawson, filling in for Tom, and we are in the home stretch here. It's bittersweet for me because I love being with you all, but let's get to the phones. Take as many calls as I can get to. Joe, calling from Chicago, listening on the great WCPT. Joe, you're on the line.
2: Hi, thank you for your almost 2 weeks of service, and thank you for taking my call. And I just want to contribute to this concept of the Social Security debt and why the Republicans keep going to it, along with Fox News, and that it is partially true in a broad sense, in that the trust fund that started to accumulate in 1980 and reached $1 trillion and then $3 trillion as of 2000 is sitting there, and wisely, you would want to get interest to invest that money than just have it sit there and stay static. However, we lend it to ourselves through treasury bonds. So that's kind of like if your spouse got a $1 million interest-free loan that you didn't have to pay back, or he didn't have to pay back for 20 years. And instead of buying like a CD or other investment vehicle, you decide, well, I'll let my spouse lend that money to me. I'll pay them back 10% interest every month. And then I go and spend the money on something else. So our family, that $1 million is no longer sitting there as an asset, but as a debt we have to pay back. And that's essentially what the Social Security Trust Fund did by giving the money to our government in the form of T-bills. Now it's an account payable from, you know, one aspect of the government to another. So, yes, the Social Security has that $3 trillion trust fund as of 2020, but cumulatively our government has $3 trillion extra debt because we spent it and we have to pay it back.
1: So, Joe, this is definitely a topic that I love talking about. Understanding how bonds work is important for people. But also what's important for people is to understand that when Republicans say that, you know, Social Security, like what Mike Johnson just said, the primary costs in our budget are Social Security. That's a lie. Right. That's not, he's not talking about how bonds work. He's not talking about that. He's saying that Social Security is actually costing the general fund money that could otherwise be spent on other things. And that's why he wants to cut it. And so that is a lie. So it's really important for people to understand. But I'll let you talk. I love talking about this.
2: I'm just saying that it would have been much better if we did that, quote, locked box thing and just left the money static, and it would just be there for Social Security to spend and not get wrapped up into our full national debt. Now, again, it's good to invest money and get 5% interest every month on $3 trillion.
1: But I hear you, and I
2: but
1: want
2: we
1: run
2: it to ourselves.
1: I want to continue the discussion, but the lockbox is a fake thing. So there's no such thing as that. So like you go, how would we do this? Okay, we're going to take in trillions of dollars. Should we just hold that in cash that loses its values over the decades due to inflation? Of course not. We're going to invest it in the safest investments in America. I'm sorry, in the world. So when you say part of the debt, what I want you to be clear about, or I'll be clear, is Social Security is the creditor. The American people are the creditor. We're not the debtor. That is our money. And in fact, you could change where you put the money. You could put it all into municipal bonds, for example, and build bridges with it or anything. That does not mean that Social Security is contributing to the debt of a municipality that's building those bridges. It means that we're a creditor. And so there are a lot of important ways of thinking about Social Security and how it holds a surplus and things like that. I'll get yelled at by progressives because I think that it makes sense to even hold some amount of equities like other countries do. And I'll get yelled at. They're like, oh, that's privatization. I'm like, no. Privatization is when you give the money to institution to make money off of it, right? When you privatize Social Security. That's why I think it's so important to be precise and not allow people to believe what I don't think you're trying to say, but it's a little too loosey-goosey for me because Social Security is the creditor. Social Security does not contribute to the debt. It does not contribute to the debt. It is a creditor. The deficit, which Social Security cannot contribute to, it cannot borrow money. The deficit is made by choices that happen in the general budget. So through tax and spend policy made yearly in the budget, right? So you can balance the budget, and that has to do with the general fund, and it doesn't do anything for Social Security. Ronald Reagan actually said it best back around the 1983 reforms. And if you actually Google Ronald Reagan Social Security deficit, you'll find Ronald Reagan saying something like, Social Security can't contribute to the deficit. I won't continue my bad Ronald Reagan impression, but he gets it. Social Security is a self-financed system. So anything that you do in Social Security only impacts Social Security and cannot be used for any other purposes. And when Mike Johnson or the Republicans say, you know, oh, largest expenditure, right? That's all false. It's not an expenditure on the books of the Congress. It is a self-financed program. It's our money. I want to go keep on the lines. Dave calling in from WCPT. Dave, you're on the line.
3: Yeah, Alex, have you ever heard of the or aware of the term notch years or notch babies when it comes to Social Security?
1: Yes, super niche though, Dave. So let's get to the question, but also know that it's really a very niche thing.
3: Well, they're all pretty much gone now, but both my parents
1: exactly.
3: were. My dad was in 1917 and my mom was born in 1921. And they got, I remember my mother telling me that one time that saying that we're notch babies, that we don't receive the same monthly check, you know, for the COLA and that those that say were born from 1916 and earlier, because that Congress had passed in 1977 Social Security amendments to lower the benefit rates back to historical norms because of the 1972 overcorrection where some of them could have received monthly benefits higher than their actual working salaries.
1: Dave, I love nerdy Social Security questions. Not questions, but discussions. But I want to get through other calls. And if you have a question that's more generalizable because notch babies were born from 1917 to 1921. It is a very particular, specific thing that is not super generalizable or relevant to policy questions.
3: They use that extra money, the Congress and all these people use that extra money that was owed them for all kinds of other programs.
1: Okay, so I hear that you, that's good, so because it's wrong. And so again, all changes that happen in the Social Security system, that money can only be used in the Social Security system. And so like WEP GPO, another bad idea, it came from Reagan. It was cutting public employees' benefits. That didn't mean that then Congress could take that and spend it on things. It stayed in the Social Security system. And so the only thing that we need, like, to keep in mind, Social Security payments, what we pay in, can only be used for two things, benefits and the administration of those benefits. Social Security cannot contribute a penny to the deficit. Social Security is a creditor to the United States, not a debtor. Social Security cannot be used to pay for anything else. And Social Security is a solution, not a problem. That's why it's beloved by everyone. Generations understand that Social Security has been there for them, for their families. And we have to take this one problem. And I will say, I've had lots of debates with Social Security experts. I'm a Social Security expert. There are people who say that the cap actually made sense back then and doesn't make sense now. There are people who say that the cap made sense back when it was enacted and doesn't and still makes sense now. I say that the cap never made sense, that the cap was just a compromise that was used to get it across the finish line. And so we should always have eliminating the cap on, you know, right now people only pay in on the first $184,500. Eliminating that is correcting a historical mistake, and it will allow us to expand benefits for everyone, have billionaires pay the same rate into Social Security as the rest of us, prevent a 22% benefit cut in 2032, and we can do it by working together. So let's get it done. We'll be right back.
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0: I mean, when you're sitting on the beach, it's so peaceful, and you sort of forget there's a whole other world under there, just full of all kinds of life. We saw the most beautiful corals. I remember thinking they were waving at us as they moved with the ocean. And then there were all these amazing fish. They kind of reminded me of tropical birds. They were so bright and colorful, just darting all over the place like birds in the sky. I'll never forget it. It completely changed the way I look at the ocean.
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2: 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Here is your guide, The Last Hours of Ancient Sunlight, The Fate of the World and What We Can Do Before It's Too Late by Tom Hartman, in bookstores everywhere.

0: Hey, thanks so much for sharing our program and for reaching out to our stations and sponsors and letting them know that you're listening. It really means a lot to us.
1: We are back. It is the final countdown here, so I'm going to try my best. I'm going to try my best, callers, to get to all of you, starting with Steve, listening on CPT in Chicago. Steve, you're on the line.
2: Hello. I wanted to follow up on your earlier discussion about bringing people over from the other side who's, you know, seen the light. The way I always describe it to people is we're in a lifeboat. They're in the water. We're welcome. We're happy to pull them out of the water and hand them an oar, but they can't touch the rudder.
1: That's a great image, Steve, if that's what you called in. I got nothing to add. I think that, too. And they have to help row as they're able, right? There has to actually be action that is taken, accountability and repair made. But then we'll have another person in the boat rowing with us and we can make it further. Steve, I really like that image. I'm just going to note to you, I am going to steal it. I will credit Steve Illinois when I do. Thank you, Steve, for your call. I'm going to Ben, also calling from Illinois, listening on WCPT. Ben, you're on the line.
3: Well, thanks for your service in place of Tom. I wanted to touch on the bad faith attacks. It started on your third episode last week after the New York primaries. There was a call. A guy was like all broken up about Dan Goldman losing to Lander. And then last night in Denver, Kyrgios was another upset or upstart challenger that won a primary. And they're making these accusations of anti-Semitism on these winning upstart candidates. They're in such bad faith. They demand response from anybody.

0: be, who's supporting them. These are totally bad faith actions. There is nothing anti-Semitic about Brad Lander beating Dan Goldman. I mean, the district I'm in, Jan Schakowsky retired. There were two candidates in the Lander lane. They both crushed, they both beat the candidate that would have been the Dan Goldman candidate in this district. This is not close. I mean, this is like, Lander won by 30 points. What are we even talking about here?
1: What so you're talking about, Ben, I'll keep you on the line. Yeah, I agree. Keep building, keep fighting. We understand that the people are, they're showing who they believe with their votes, right? And there's a reason we keep winning. And the reason is that, you know, progressive populism, democratic socialism, the populist left, working class policies, those are where people are. That's where the Democratic voter is. And included in that is a very common sense. And the majority of Democrats do not think that Israel should be given unlimited, unchecked money and bombs from the U.S. And they're not actually seeing AIPAC as a voice or a mark that says that this is someone they support. They're seeing the opposite, a majority of Democrats. And so you're seeing, I believe, the concept of a dying mule kick, the power of people who used to be able to control voters by hurling untrue accusations at them are losing their grip. And so they're yelling even louder. Ben, you wanted to continue?
0: I just want a final point on this. The way we explain how we're on the right side of common sense is, and they brought up a poll in Europe of the most popular, unpopular and popular leaders. Trump's popularity in Europe is tiny. It's pathetic. Obviously, he's totally disliked there. Yet Netanyahu is even less popular there. This isn't a Democratic primary thing. This is obvious to everywhere across the globe.
1: Israel is not acting. I want to get to another caller. I bet I agree with you there that this is just, you know, it's not. Look around the world. The world is changing. The world watched a genocide happen on television in front of them with impunity. People are saying, never are we going to allow that to happen again. And they're voting on that issue along with affordability and domestic policy that centers working people. And it's just true. That's just what's happening. So I want to go to CJ calling from Louisiana.
2: Hey.
1: CJ, thanks for the call. You're on the line.
2: Well, thank you for hosting for Tom the past couple of weeks. I just want to quickly, I had other things I want to talk about, but quickly want to bring up something. A previous caller had mentioned Michael Moore in his Sicko movie. You may have heard of a man named Wendell Potter, the chief executive at the time, a chief PR executive at Cigna, and he worked with other PR executives to badmouth that movie and the ACA and stuff in general. A lot of the lies that were spread about that were crafted by him personally. He grew a conscience and wrote a book called America's Bitter Pill, and also an earlier Time magazine article on Bitter Pill about how the healthcare system works, why things are so expensive, and so, you know, the big question, regardless of how we pay for our medical expenses, why is it so expensive to begin with? You know, rather than arguing about who pays for it, and. I highly recommend Wendell Potter.
1: Thank you for the call. Worked side by side, shoulder to shoulder with Wendell for years, going all the way back to 2009. I'm going to take the prerogative for the last minute here to just send my deepest gratitude to all of the listeners of the Tom Hartman program. I love you all. You are literally the best. You give me the hope that I need to stay in the struggle. I hope I can give you some of the hope that I have, that we can build the future that we deserve together. All power comes from the people. All wealth created by labor, the people. We have all the tools that we need. Every institution that has been built by the people can be changed by the people. We are who will save ourselves. Feel that power. Stand with your neighbors. Raise our voices together. When we are

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4: The name's Francis Sawyer. But everybody calls me Psycho. Any of you guys call me Francis, and I'll kill you.
5: Ooh.
4: You just made the list, buddy. And I don't like nobody touching my stuff. So just keep your meat hooks off. If I catch any of you guys in my stuff, I'll kill you. Also, I don't like nobody touching me. Now, any of you homos, touch me, and I'll kill you.
5: Lighten up, Francis.
6: You're listening to the American Democracy Minute, keeping your government by and for the people. The U.S. Supreme Court let stand a case from the Eighth Circuit Court of Appeals June 22nd, which takes another step towards striking down a private right of action for Voting Rights Act cases. For the moment, it impacts only seven states, but it may be the next VRA domino to fall. In 2023, the Eighth Circuit Court overturned a 2023 Arkansas redistricting case, ignoring years of precedent and ruling that only the U.S. Justice Department had authority to bring VRA cases. Historically, individual voters and pro-democracy groups brought 90% of VRA cases. It applies only to Arkansas, Iowa, Minnesota, Missouri, Nebraska, North Dakota, and South Dakota, and legal scholars considered it a radical opinion. A similar argument in the Fifth Circuit was rejected. The latest case, also from Arkansas, concerns a state law limiting assistance to voters who are disabled or have limited language skills. The Eighth Circuit again ruled the voters did not have standing under the VRA's Section 2, and June 22nd, the U.S. Supreme Court let the case stand. Pro-democracy groups argue that Congress clearly reaffirmed the private right of action when it updated the Voting Rights Act in 1982. But in 2021, Brnovich v. DNC, Justices Thomas and Gorsuch questioned whether such a right existed. We've linked to more at AmericanDemocracyMinute.org. I'm Brian Beal.
7: Versus FEC, Federal Elections Commission. And although the trans athletes' ruling was horrific, and the birthright citizenship decision was as it should have been, but it should have been 9-0 instead of 5-4 or 6-3, depending how you look at it. Finally, they ruled the right way, but their decision on NRSC versus FEC was horrific. Now, the reason I'm bringing this up now is because I mentioned in talking about with Lisa Graves that case, it has to do with campaign financing. And the last opinion handed down by the Supreme Extreme Court that affected campaign financing in such a horrible way was their decision in Citizens United versus the FEC. Yeah, same Federal Elections Commission, except this time it's the National Republican Senatorial Committee, who thinks Citizens United didn't go far enough. Last week or this week, whenever it was, I've been talking about how, unfortunately, you know, Citizens United, that was 16 and a half years ago now. That we got that opinion decision from the court. And, you know, 16 and a half years ago was a long time. And a lot of people, especially the younger people, really don't remember what Citizens United did, what it was like before then, and what, you know, what was the result of it. And now this opinion given to us yesterday is like Citizens United with a horrific, exponentially worse injection of steroids into it from Citizens United. So I went back, and thankfully I found it. I found it yesterday, and then this morning, well, just a few minutes ago, I couldn't find it today. That's why I was so late getting everything posted and ready for today's show. But I'm glad I did find it. It is not on YouTube. Well, until now, what I found was my show from that day 16 and a half years ago. And the reason I have it is because the Citizens United decision is not the only thing we got that day. Nope, because here, I'll read it to you from the video, from when I posted it, because back then, on January 21st, 2010, you couldn't broadcast live on YouTube. I think we had YouTube. Maybe not. I don't know. But certainly there was no live video streaming. But later on, somehow, we had Ustream back then. Right. So anyway, it was on Ustream. And somehow, I don't remember how, but I got it transferred from Ustream to Vimeo. I don't know if it's still there or not, but I did locate it. So this is the show from that night. All right. So, and I may have to fast forward because I haven't heard this either. I think the theme song that I used, if I recall correctly, I'll get violated for it anyway. You know what? If you want to donate money to the show during this episode, and please do it not through YouTube, but at NicoleSandler.com/donate-2, or just go to NicoleSandler.com and click on the donate button, and you can do it from there. Because if you do it on YouTube, they'll take whatever you try to give me, because I'm going to get a copyright ding for the theme song that I used on this show back on January 21st, 2010. And if it's what I think it is, it's even more fitting today. All right, you ready? All right, let me read to you from the the scrolling text on the video as I start it. Here we go. It says, prior to January 21st, 2010, The Nicole Sandler Show was heard live weeknights from 11 p.m. to 1 a.m. Eastern on Air America Radio. On that day, the Supreme Court handed down its ruling in the Citizens United case, ruling basically that money equals speech and that corporations are people. To add insult to injury, it's scrolling too fast. To add insult to injury, on that same day, Air America Radio announced its end. This is my broadcast, or more accurately, my webcast from that night, January 21st, 2010. And here it goes, I think. Yep. All right. Yeah, there's the theme song. So primitive.
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8: 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Well, welcome to a Thursday night. It is Nicole Sandler here on RadioOrNot.com. 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We are streaming live on Ustream, and I'm going to try to hold it together tonight. Okay, the day started badly enough with the Supreme Court ruling today. I promised I was not going to do this. The Supreme Court basically sold us out today. And you know what? If you've been listening to my show, you know I've been telling you about this for so long, right? I've been warning you that the Citizens United versus FEC, Federal Elections Commission ruling, was going to come down. And if the court ruled the way we thought they were going to, it was going to be a truly sad day for America. Sorry, I should have brought Kleenex in with me. Anyway, sure enough, the ruling came down this morning. So I immediately got to work and started, clearing out what I had booked for tonight and getting people lined up for the show to talk about what we do next, because we got to spring into action. So while I was going through this day, I'm posting furiously on Facebook, all kinds of links. And if you're not on my Facebook page, you can find the links to Facebook and Twitter and everything at RadioOrNot.com. You should go and check out some of those pages, and I'll share them with you as the evening goes on. It was shortly after 5 o'clock this afternoon. I posted an update that I was going to have Congressman Alan Grayson on the air tonight, and Congresswoman Donna Edwards, and John Bonifaz, who's coming up in just a moment, all coming on the show tonight. And somebody instant messaged me on Facebook and said, "Didn't you hear about Air America?" I said, "What are you talking about?" And she said, "Well, Air America is ceasing live broadcasts." I'm like, "Where'd you hear that?" She said, "On the website, go check." And sure enough, I went there and saw the note that probably most of you have seen by now, that Air America, I should pull it up and read it to you. Well, you know what? If you're watching on the Ustream stream, you know what happened. Basically, it's a tough economic climate for everybody, let alone the radio industry. And, sure enough, they folded today. They went Chapter 7, not Chapter 11. There's no reorganizing. It's done. Nada. Out of it. And no, Heather Chase in the chat just said, "What, didn't they even tell you?" Well, I did get a phone call about 10 minutes later, and apparently, it broke, and faster than they could make the phone calls, the word spread like wildfire. So here we are. I'm not sure what the future holds. I know that, thank goodness, I started this Ustream thing a couple of weeks ago, so we have this. But I'm going to figure out ways, to do the audio stream only. And there's probably a way I can even get it off of here. I got to figure all this stuff out while I look for a job, because, got to pay the bills. But in the meantime, text Betsy. You were the first to tell me, and she is in the chat room. If you go to rate, well, you're already here. I don't have to, I've got to rework the way I'm doing things. But we do have a good show for you tonight, and we are going to explain what is going on with the Supreme Court, what this all means. And, we sort of have to do this on the fly, because I don't have anybody in New York, making calls for me any longer. So our first guest tonight is John Bonifaz. He is the legal director of Voter Action at voteraction.org, and he's the director of a new campaign for a constitutional amendment clarifying that corporations are not covered under the First Amendment, that corporations are not people, right? So let's do this. Let's call John, and as soon as it... God, I really should have brought Kleenex in. Excuse me. Next time I'll learn. All right, it should be ringing now. And when John answers... John.
9: Yes.
8: Hey, it's Nicole Sandler. You're live on Radio or Not. And we got a lot of people listening to the stream online. And thank you for joining us tonight.
9: I'm honored to be on your show, Nicole. Thank you.
8: Well, I'm honored to have you as my first guest in the post-Air America era. I guess we have to put it that way now. But you know what? What happened today is so important. You know, part of me thought, well, let me just take a long weekend and I'll regroup and come back Monday. But you know what? I've been leading up to this night for so long, speaking with people like our mutual friend David Swanson about this ruling that was going to be coming down. I had John Nichols from The Nation on just last week to warn listeners about what was coming. And unfortunately, what we thought was going to happen did happen today. So, John Bonifaz, you are the legal director of Voter Action at voteraction.org. Can you explain to our listeners exactly what the Supreme Court did today?
9: The Supreme Court engaged in a radical departure from century-old precedent that has held that corporations are prohibited from spending money in our elections and political campaigns. For more than 100 years, we have recognized the dangers of allowing artificial state entities created by the state, corporations, which are designed to aggregate wealth, from allowing those entities to come into the political process and drown out ordinary voices, citizen speech. And the fact is, what we have today now is a ruling that throws all that precedent out the window and says that corporations may spend from their general treasury funds up to the sky billions and billions of dollars like we've never seen before in United States history will now be spent by corporations in our elections. If you can imagine, the top Fortune 100 companies in 2008 alone made profits of $600 billion combined, compared to a total of spending of $3 billion by the political action committees and political parties combined last year. So clearly we're dealing with a whole new source of money coming in the political process that will further drown out ordinary citizen speech.
8: Now, do you know how this whole this idea arose of corporations as persons? The idea that corporations were entitled to protections under the First Amendment?
9: This is actually a fairly recent doctrine that the Supreme Court has enunciated dealing with corporations under the First Amendment. For nearly 200 years of our nation's history, we have never treated corporations as persons under the First Amendment. It's only been in the past 30-some years, led by Lewis Powell, prior to becoming Justice Lewis Powell. He wrote a memorandum for the U.S. Chamber of Commerce advising that corporations get behind a new campaign to use the First Amendment to shield themselves from accountability and to strike down laws arguing free speech. And ultimately, he became Justice Powell, actually soon after that memorandum, and ended up writing some of the first opinions articulating that corporations should be treated as persons under the First Amendment. So this is a relatively new doctrine that we believe at voteraction.org needs to be challenged head on. We've launched a new campaign today with Public Citizen, with Center for Corporate Policy, and with the American Independent Business Alliance. And the campaign is housed at freespeechforpeople.org. And at freespeechforpeople.org, we're calling on people across this country to join us in demanding a constitutional amendment to say once and for all that corporations are not persons. They're not living and breathing human beings like you and me, like your listeners. And they do not, therefore, have the protections under the First Amendment like people. Free speech is for people, not corporations. And the framers never intended to have the First Amendment protect corporations.
8: Well, you're right. And actually, Tom Hartman wrote a book on the subject. And from what I can remember, it was a clerk who sort of made a clerical error, and that opinion has just carried through the ages. Now, is there any way to do we need a constitutional amendment to it was the Santa Clara case? Yes, thank you, Brian in Miami in the chat room. Is there any way to just go back and revisit that? It was a clerk who worked for the railroad companies, and say, wait a minute, let's re-examine this mistake that declared that corporations are entitled to that corporations are people, that they have this personhood status. Do we need a constitutional amendment to do that?
9: You know, here's the history on this, right? The Santa Clara case, you're absolutely right, never states in the decision, and Tom Hartman is right on this as well, that corporations are persons. It was in the head notes, and it was written by a law clerk with ties to the railroad industry. But the fact is that in modern day Supreme Court jurisprudence, in the past 20 to 30 years, corporations have become treated as persons under the First Amendment. So there's now case law dating back to First National Bank of Boston v. Bilotti and so forth, where corporations are given free speech rights, somehow protected by the First Amendment to speak in various contexts. And today, the decision extends now into the political process to actually spend money from their general treasury funds in unlimited fashion to influence our election outcomes. And that's the extreme conclusion of this corporate rights movement under the First Amendment that's taken place over the past few decades. But we have to return to the first 200 years of our nation's history where that never was happening. It was never treated that way. This is all designed as part of a corporate rights movement, and we've got to take back the First Amendment. We've got to reclaim the First Amendment for people, not corporations, and a free speech for people that are people can go there, click on an introductory video, and learn more about how to join this campaign.
8: Absolutely. And I've got links, a link to freespeechforpeople.org and the video posted on my website at radioornot.com. I got to commend you guys, you and the people at Public Citizen for jumping on it. You were ready as soon as the decision was handed down. There was a press call today. And in fact, I recorded the entire thing and posted it online. You know what? As soon as I get off the air, I will put a link to that on radioornot.com as well. But there is a link to the recording of this conference call at freespeechforpeople.org. So if anyone wants to listen to it, it's up there. But you put together this coalition who was ready to jump because this decision was not unexpected.
9: Unfortunately, it was not unexpected. And the reason why, Nicole, that it was not unexpected is that this case ultimately was focused around a movie called Hillary the Movie, mm-hmm. that had been produced by this organization, Citizens United, a Virginia conservative Virginia advocacy group, and it was focused around challenging this particular provision of the McCain-Feingold campaign finance reform law passed in 2002 that dealt with political advertising immediately prior to an election, 60 days prior to a general election, 30 days prior to a primary election. And the effort was really to strike down that provision on the grounds that it was unconstitutional and to try to demonstrate that this movie somehow should be able to be shown, even though it was corporately funded. And what it became was something far, far bigger. The Supreme Court on its own asked for re-argument in September of last year to focus around whether they should overturn this long-standing precedent. And once they did that, it was clear to all observers of this case that this was going down a very dangerous road and that the court was seriously considering doing something far more radical than even the plaintiffs had sought in the case, the Citizens United group. And that's why we built this coalition over the past several months. We were ready to go. Obviously, we wished we didn't have to push the button and make this happen and get this site to be live. But we had to be ready because we knew the court was playing with this in this dangerous way, and we need to respond. We need to take back the First Amendment. We cannot allow these five justices to take the First Amendment and give it to corporations. That is not what the framers ever intended.
8: Absolutely not. If you're just joining us, John Bonifaz is with us. He's the legal director of Voter Action at voteraction.org, and he's the director of this new campaign to get a constitutional amendment to clarify that corporations, the First Amendment is for people, that corporations are not covered under First Amendment protections, and corporations are not people. So just talk about the groups that are coming together and what everybody is doing. Do different groups in the coalition have different responsibilities in trying to move forward with this?
9: Well, we are certainly going to broaden, obviously, beyond the initial partners that we have on this, Public Citizen, Voter Action, Center for Corporate Policy, and the American Independent Business Alliance. But, we are all joining together in building a grassroots campaign, and we want to work with people all across the country at all levels to ensure that we have a broad public consciousness about what the court has just done, to do public education around the nation, and to push for a constitutional amendment through the United States Congress. We've already been in contact with members of Congress, including Congresswoman Donna Edwards, who's featured in that video that I referenced, and it's clear that there will be other members to join her in calling for a constitutional amendment, and obviously we want to make sure that this debate happens immediately and that it moves forward in a concerted fashion. We recognize that a constitutional amendment fight takes a long time, but we've got to start down this road now in order to reclaim the First Amendment and reclaim our democracy. If we have to wait until a new court, Nicole, we're going to be waiting for a long time to try to revisit this decision. We've got to make clear in the Constitution itself that corporations are not persons under the First Amendment, and the First Amendment is for people, not corporations.
10: Now, unfortunately, getting a constitutional amendment through is no easy feat. I spoke with Donna Edwards a little while ago, and a little bit later on this hour, we'll hear the interview I did with her. But can you let our listeners know, for those of us who are not legal scholars or just haven't been in a history class lately, what does it take to get a constitutional amendment?
9: It takes two-thirds of the House and two-thirds of the Senate to vote for the language of the amendment. It's then sent to the states for three-quarters of the states to ratify. That's one way. Another way is to have a constitutional convention, which would open up the Constitution to amendments of all kinds. We're not pushing for that. But we are pushing for Congress to take up this debate immediately. We know that this decision has sent shockwaves throughout Congress. Every one of those members of Congress is now vulnerable to being targeted by corporate America. And the kind of money that corporate America can spend in their elections will far, outweigh any kind of money that they've been able to raise up until this point, even the highest spending candidates and what they can raise. So, there are other important principles here and reforms that need to be advanced. Public funding of elections is clearly one of them. But we have to recognize what the court has done today is so radical and such a direct attack on our democracy that a constitutional amendment is now necessary. In our nation's history, we have responded in kind to egregiously wrong decisions of the Supreme Court impacting our democracy with a constitutional amendment. Now, again, is one of those historical moments where we have to stand up and demand that amendment be placed into the Constitution.
10: So the first step really is for people to go to freespeechforpeople.org and get involved. Contact our members of Congress, our senators, and urge them to get in on this. And then what happens? Take us through the process of what's got to happen to get this done.
9: There will be hearings before the Judiciary Committees of both the Senate and the House if we have bills being moved forward in both the Senate and the House. There will then be a floor debate in both chambers, and there will be a vote, and then it will become a focus on the states, with three-quarters of the states needing to ratify this amendment. In the process of doing this, we will obviously work to build a broad-based grassroots movement that also pushes back against the courts, so that as newer cases come up through the courts, we have a legal environment in which judges are recognizing that the people do not stand for this, that there's popular uprising against this kind of ruling, and that they want it to be revisited and to be changed, and the amendment is being pushed to ensure that corporations no longer be treated as persons. All these pieces have to be moving forward at the same time, together, in concert, and I think it's critical that we have people join us at freespeechforpeople.org to sign up, get involved. We need every single concerned person around this nation who is ready to help us. This is not going to happen by some Washington-led coalition. It's going to be a broad-based campaign by people all across the nation.
10: All right. We are speaking with John Bonifaz, who is the director of this new campaign that is all coming together under the umbrella of freespeechforpeople.org, pushing for a constitutional amendment. Now, there was a conference call, as I mentioned earlier this afternoon, which I did record, and I will post a link to the audio right after the show at radioornot.com. But on it, you were on it, along with Robert Weissman and Scott Nelson of Public Citizen and Lisa Gilbert of U.S. public interest, what is U.S.?
9: U.S. public interest research group.
10: Research group. And she was talking about two other intermediate fixes that they're that you guys are all working on. One is a Shareholder Accountability Act, and the other is the Fair Elections Now Act. Can you shed a little light on those?
9: Sure. The Fair Elections Now Act is the public funding measure I referenced, which is basically to bring to the national level what is happening in some key states like Maine and Arizona and Connecticut, where public funding of elections has leveled the playing field, has brought people into the political process who otherwise would never be able to run for office, and has enabled those who have participated in the private money-drenched system to opt out of that and move into a publicly financed system where they can meet with the voters and talk about the issues of the day rather than focus around raising money from fat cats. And the public funding measure at the national level mirrors that effort. It's the Fair Elections Now Act. It's sponsored and led by Senator Dick Durbin, and it is something that is critical to support. The shareholder legislation that Lisa Gilbert referenced in the call deals with the idea that we ought to also respond to this ruling by requiring greater corporate governance and having shareholders essentially sign off and vote on any kind of expenditure by corporations when management wants to spend money in political campaigns. Now, I think both measures are important, but I do want to emphasize that at the end of the day, we've got to deal with the core question here, which is that corporations are not persons under the First Amendment. They do not have protections under the First Amendment. They're artificial state entities. The framers never intended for corporations to have free speech rights, and that's why a constitutional amendment is so critical. But we will be working along all tracks. At freespeechforpeople.org, we're focused on an amendment. I know our allies may also be pushing other reforms, but we do believe it's critical to ensure that we ultimately take back the First Amendment in our democracy that we push this amendment strategy.
10: Most definitely. Now, I mentioned to you earlier when we spoke earlier today that I was going to be speaking with Congressman Alan Grayson, and he has been very tough in supporting campaign finance reforms. I did ask him about a constitutional amendment. He said he would definitely support that, but he thinks getting a constitutional amendment is very, very difficult. Did you hear about these five pieces of legislation he introduced?
9: I have heard about it. I can't say I've studied them, but I know he's been out front and talking about being prepared for this ruling, and had actually already signaled he was going to be pushing these matters. So, you know, I think that there's going to be a lot of different responses, and I certainly applaud whatever leadership can come forward and demonstrate. But at the end of the day, again, I've got to say, you know, as difficult as an amendment is, when we look at our nation's history, if people who were pushing for the women's suffrage amendment had said, well, it's just going to be too difficult to get women the right to vote, let's just fold our tent and go home, you know, we would never have the women's suffrage movement. If people had said that about the 13th, 14th Amendments, or if they had said that even about the 24th Amendment, banning poll taxes in our federal elections, all these amendments are part of our nation's history, and they demonstrate that people coming together at the grassroots level can make change and can ensure that our Constitution is continuing to represent we the people, and in this instance, not represent we the corporation.
10: Right. Okay. One last question for you. This, on the surface, should not be a left versus right thing. This is something like citizens, people, regular people versus corporations. So why is the GOP cheering this decision?
9: Well, you know, I'm not so sure Republicans all across the land are cheering it. I think the GOP leadership and members of Congress in Washington may be cheering it. But I agree with you. I think this crosses all party lines, and I think there will be Republican-minded as well as Democratic, independent, and minor party, minded people all across the land who believe that we've got to reclaim the First Amendment, that this is way out of line with what the framers ever intended. I think there are elements within the Democratic Party and the Republican Party combined that cater to corporate interests. And certainly those elements benefit by today's decision because they will get more support from corporate America because of their corporate generated positions. But those elements of both parties, as well as other parties and as well as independents that challenge corporate America, they will suffer and ordinary citizen voices will suffer unless we take on this core question and demand an amendment to the Constitution.
10: Mm-hmm. I'm sorry. I do have one more question. I've had obviously a kind of crazy day today, so I didn't get to read the decision. The votes came down. It was a 5-4 vote, just pretty much as we expected it to come down. Do we know what the holdup was? Why it took so long? I mean, they expected this decision before Christmas, and it was delayed and delayed and delayed. Do we know what the holdup was? And what did Justice Sotomayor do? Did she do anything outstanding? Did she sound any alarms here?
9: Well, first of all, she was part of the dissent, so she mm-hmm. clearly signaled that at the re-argument in September, which was her first sitting as a Supreme Court justice, and she was part of the dissent. But in addition, I mean, why do they take so long? I mean, frankly, you know, to engage in this radical departure and overturn central precedent, they did it rather quickly. Mm. They asked for re-argument in September, which was a rushed process, you know, after having decided not to issue an opinion at the end of the last term, which ended in late June, early July. So they gave the parties only literally a few months to do all the briefing and file it in time for re-argument. And then they basically, in 4 months' time, issue this opinion. And this opinion is very lengthy, and the dissents include a 90-page dissent by Supreme Court Justice Stevens. So I think what was happening here most likely is that the majority was ready probably the day after the re-argument to issue its ruling. It was pretty much set on what it was going to do.
10: Wow.
9: But the dissents, were able to at least spend some time writing their dissents, and that delayed somewhat the issuance of the ruling. But, unfortunately, the outcome was the same as people feared, the worst outcome possible, which is for the court to literally go over the cliff here and overturn the precedent that, as I said, has for so long made clear that corporations may not spend their general treasury funds in our elections. Now they're given the green light to do so, and I can guarantee you there are corporate executives all over the nation who are beginning to calculate what they're going to do in the 2010 cycle, where they're going to spend their money, whom they're going to target, and how they're going to influence the election outcomes.
10: Now, this goes into effect immediately. I mean, so
9: absolutely, right? Immediately.
10: So corporations can start either spending money or threatening to spend money.
9: That's,
10: I mean,
9: right.
10: The
9: threat alone will change our politics. I mean, the fact is, all they need to do is make an example out of one member of Congress,
10: mm-hmm.
9: and the rest of them will be running scared. Unless they're willing to stand up and say, you know, I'll lose my office, I'll lose the job over this because I'm not going to cater to what corporate America wants. But a lot of them, I fear, will compromise, will run scared, and our politics will be further compromised by this money-drenched system in a way that we've never seen before.
10: It is truly scary. John Bonifaz, thank you so much for filling us in on this today. If that didn't make you get off your butt and get to freespeechforpeople.org and help spread the word, and so we need to just get on there, make that the central clearinghouse, and get with the program, because if we don't turn this around, I'm afraid what we saw on Tuesday in Massachusetts is just the tip of the iceberg. We've lost our government, and we need to get it back.
9: Absolutely, Nicole. You said it absolutely right.
10: All right. John, thank you so much for joining us tonight.
9: And thank you so much.
10: We will stay in touch and do this again and keep up the good fight, because it's all we've got now. We've got to do it.
9: That's right. You too. Take care now.
10: Okay. Thank you.
9: Okay.
10: John Bonifaz, he's the legal director of Voter Action at voteraction.org. And again, the director of the new campaign for a constitutional amendment, clarifying the fact that corporations are not people. Are we going to be able to get it done? I don't know. I mean, you heard what it takes to get a constitutional amendment. My God, we can't get health care passed with, supposedly 60 votes in the Senate. I think we are at an impasse. I think we've been at an impasse for a long time, but it's come to a head here, and I don't know how it's going to get any better. All right. I'll tell you. Yeah. And Griffin, Texas, just said bye-bye net neutrality. We'll get to that topic next week because I've covered that a lot. And we'll put in a call to Josh Silver at freepress.net. I'll tell you, it's today, January 21st, 2010, is a day that will go down in infamy. This is a bad day. All right. Coming up in a little while, we will check in with John Fugelsang. Let's see if he can get me to laugh today. You know what? One of the beautiful things about not being on the radio is we don't have to take a commercial break. But let's do this. We'll take a little musical interlude. All right. And come back. We will hear from Congressman Alan Grayson and Congresswoman Donna Edwards. All right. Stick around. I'm Nicole Sandler on Radio or Not.

0: Yeah, it is Barry Maguire and Eve of Destruction. My boyfriend will tell you I'm not big on the classic rock, but I don't know what other song it fits more perfectly tonight. I hear noise coming from the other room. Okay. The president, Barack Obama, did release a statement today on this Supreme Court decision. He said, with its ruling today, the Supreme Court has given a green light to a new stampede of special interest money in our politics. It is a major victory for big oil, Wall Street banks, health insurance companies, and the other powerful interests that marshal their power every day in Washington to drown out the voices of everyday Americans. This ruling gives the special interests and their lobbyists even more power in Washington, while undermining the influence of average Americans who make small contributions to support their preferred candidates. That's why I'm instructing my administration to get to work immediately with Congress on this issue. We're going to talk with bipartisan congressional leaders to develop a forceful response to this decision. The public interest requires nothing less. Nothing less. You know, I applaud his statement. I hope he means it. He loses me at bipartisan, because haven't we learned yet that there is no bipartisan in this Congress? This Congress, the Republican Party in 2010 will not, does not want to, has no intention of working with this president. All they want to do is kill whatever President Obama wants to do. It is the party of no. And that's what is truly scary. All right. We are going to, let's move on. All right. Again, this no commercial thing is well, it's good because I like the music part. We'll get there. You got to roll with me. Now, just a note, tomorrow night, I'm going to take off. I'm going to take a long weekend, sort of decompress, figure out what happened. I'm asking you to email me and let me know. I'll tell you, as much as I love doing this show, and I'm going to keep doing it, and I'm thanking the stars or whatever, that the universe, that I started doing this Ustream broadcast a few weeks ago, because now we've got the infrastructure here and we can keep going until I figure out how to get back on the air somewhere, or on a, you know, a stream, or, you know, how to do it, because I have no idea. But I am going to take tomorrow night off. But I want you to tell me when you would like to hear the show, because honestly, 11 p.m. to 1 a.m. Eastern is way too late for me. If I wasn't doing this, I'd be in bed by now. So the question for you is, what time do you want to hear it? Do you want to hear it from like 10 a.m. to noon? I'd say probably, you know, not going to do it noon to 3, because I don't want to go up against Tom Hartman. Just not going to do it. I enjoy listening to him too much. I can do it 3 to 5. I can do it 4 to 6, 5 to 7. So email me, Nicole@NicoleSandler.com, and let me know your preference. When would you like to hear and see this show? And again, yeah, you know, we will be able to do the podcast thing. For now, I am recording the shows, so you'll be able to listen through Ustream. I got to find a way to extract the audio and podcast the audio, and I'll do that. I'm pretty good at that stuff. So we'll figure it all out. In the meantime, you know, the people in the chat room at Ustream are coming up with all kinds of suggestions. If you have a job for me, hey, I'm ready. I am available for hire. If you want to pitch me to your local station and tell them they need to pick up my show, hey, I'd be very appreciative. All right. In the next hour, we'll get a little bit more into the radio thing, talk about what happened with Air America. Rick says XM needs new talent badly. I'd love to go to XM. And again, you know, it's not going to happen just by me calling them and saying, hey, you should hire me. But if they hear from enough listeners who say, you know, we want to hear Nicole Sandler on the air, who knows? It might. All right. So here's what happened this afternoon. I don't know what time it was, that Betsy in Texas instant messaged me on Facebook and alerted me to the fact that AirAmerica.com had a message up on the website saying they were done, that they were filing Chapter 7 and ceasing live programming, and it was over. I had no idea. This was maybe 3 minutes to 5 o'clock. At 5 o'clock, I was scheduled to record an interview with Congressman Alan Grayson to talk about the Supreme Court ruling tonight. Needless to say, it wasn't my finest moment. Alan Grayson, who can be a very funny, charming guy, I don't think knew how to react to my demeanor and the news that I told him right before we went on, started recording, that Air America had just gone away. Needless to say, I was not so much focused on the interview as much as I should be. But that said, here's my conversation with Congressman Alan Grayson. Hey, Congressman Grayson, thank you so much for calling.
1: Yes, how are you?

0: most of the restrictions on campaign contributions. Can you explain to people why this is so troubling?
1: Well, what it means very simply is that the law is now up for sale and it'll be sold to the highest bidder. It allows corporations to spend unlimited amounts of money to reward the public officials who do their bidding and unlimited amounts of money to punish those who actually try to represent the interests of the people. It's an unconscionable decision that will put our democracy itself at risk.
0: Yes, you got that right. Now, Congressman Grayson, you were calling me shortly after 5 o'clock on Thursday afternoon, and we had set up this interview to play back on my Air America show tonight. If yeah. I sound a little strained, it's because I just got the news literally 60 seconds before you called that Air America Media has ceased its live programming operations as of this afternoon, and the company will soon file under Chapter 7 of the bankruptcy code, and they will wind down their operations. So I will continue doing a show live on the internet, but Air America, the one liberal network as of today, is no longer.
1: Well, I think before long, every media outlet in the country will be a subsidiary of Fox News the way we're going, and there'll be nothing even remotely resembling news any longer because we won't have any sort of, differentiation or variety in what we see. It'll be all corporate all the time.
0: It is really scary. What hope can you give people listening right now? We saw a guy posing as an independent who really has been a shill for the teabaggers win a Senate seat in Massachusetts, a seat that has been held since 1952 by the Democrats, and the Democratic Party looking like all is lost because they now only have 59 seats in the Senate. Where are we? So the Republicans are now ruling the Senate 41-59.
1: Well, before I leave the subject of what to do about the Supreme Court's decision, I want to point out that we've created a website called savedemocracy.net to allow people to sign a petition. We already have, in less than 24 hours, over 16,000 signatures.
0: Uh-huh.
1: And that petition, I think, will show people that America is still alive and ticking, that you can do something about this. I've introduced 6 bills. Because I expected the worst with this decision. I've introduced 6 bills to try to cut back on this utter chaos that the Supreme Court's unleashing in campaign finance by, among other things, requiring shareholder approval when you try to buy an election. And I would encourage people to come to the website that I just mentioned, savedemocracy.net, and show their support. Now, with regard to your question, I don't think that healthcare reform is dead at all. As you pointed out, there's still 59 senators. 59% of the House is still Democratic. In the 222-year course of history in the House of Representatives and in the Senate, the amount of time that any one party has had a filibuster-proof majority is minuscule. The fact that we saw it for a few months doesn't mean that that's somehow the norm, and somehow we did manage to pass some significant legislation in all those many, many, many years when neither party had a filibuster-proof majority. Now, it is true that the Republicans seem bent on destroying any effort to actually reform and improve the country. That much seems to be clear. But the fact is that with the White House and with 59% of the House and 59 senators, we ought to be able to do something good for people. And I think we will. I really do think that. I think that you will see health care reform pass. And I think that people are going to see a clear difference between the party that wants to help them and improve their lives and solve the problems they can't solve themselves and the party that wants to do nothing.
0: Now, do you think it'll have to be split up into smaller bills, or do you think the House is going to pass the Senate bill as it is now?
1: No, actually, I think that the Senate will pass some amendments to its own bill, probably through the reconciliation process, and that the House then will pass the Senate bill as amended. I think that's the most likely. What you just described is possible. I mean, certainly nothing prevents the House from passing the Senate bill, but I don't think that that's the best approach. There are other possibilities.

0: sleeves as well. I mean, you know, you can't help but wonder that the Republicans really want to be nothing but the party of no and have that as their record going into this year's election. Maybe at least one or two of them think something good can be done to improve people's lives and that the status quo isn't perfect. But be that as it may, there's a number of different options, and the leadership is working through them, and everyone seems to recognize that you can't solve the problems of healthcare by ignoring them.
1: That is definitely true. Congressman Alan Grayson is with us here on the Nicole Sandler Show. Well, I want to get back to the Supreme Court ruling today, and sorry for jumping around. I'm just a little shell-shocked at the moment. Donna Edwards, a congresswoman from Maryland, is getting behind a movement to call for a constitutional amendment to state clearly that corporations are not people and therefore are not covered under the First Amendment. Would you be willing to get behind a move like that?
0: Well, I think that would be very productive, but I have to tell you that it's a lot harder to pass a constitutional amendment than it is to pass a bill, particularly when you control 59% of the House and the Senate, as well as the White House. This has clearly become already a partisan issue. The Republicans are celebrating, and it's very revealing that there was, when I was in the courtroom hearing the Supreme Court render its decision this morning, there was only one other elected official in the courtroom, and that was Mitch McConnell, the Republican head of the Senate. The minority leader in the Senate, and the Republicans are just licking their chops at the thought of being paid off with unlimited corporate support, since the Republican Party is essentially a wholly owned subsidiary of corporate America already. So we're not going to be able to get the two-thirds and the three-quarters that we need for a constitutional amendment anytime soon when the Republicans are desperate to keep mainlining that corporate cash the way that they've been doing. And that this decision only helps to facilitate. So I think Donna's on the right track, but I think it's more realistic to think that we can pass legislation that will try to deal with this problem rather than a constitutional amendment. But I'm not saying we need to choose between the two. I think we can go ahead with both approaches.
1: Right. Now, you mentioned you've introduced six pieces of legislation. I know of four of them. The Businesses Should Mind Their Own Business Act. Saying that, did you say a 500% excise tax should be levied on corporate contributions to campaigns and PACs?
0: We've introduced a whole series of bills to deal with this because, frankly, I saw it coming, and we were prepared. We introduced five bills last week. We introduced one more bill this week, and one of the bills that we introduced was what you described, which is a tax relying upon the fact that the Constitution specifically spells out the Congress's power to tax. Another one is what we call the Corporate Propaganda Sunshine Act, which I think the Supreme Court said today quite explicitly that they would find constitutional. And that simply requires that corporations almost immediately disclose in real time when they try to influence elections. Another bill that we introduced that already has drawn the leadership support is a bill to prohibit multi-organization corporate PACs. What happens right now is that, let's say that the beer distributors want to, just to pick an example at random, I'm not unloading on the beer distributors here, but there's some of my best friends who drink beer, but the point is that if the beer distributors want to get together and influence elections right now, they can form a PAC that covers the whole industry rather than working individually. They can actually coordinate their efforts through such a PAC. And that's, I think, a violation of the antitrust law. And that's what our bill recognizes. That's H.R. 4433. We're also going to explicitly make it a crime for candidates who benefit from these so-called independent expenditures to vote in favor of the interests that are seeking their favor. And so on. I mean, we've introduced a number of different bills that serve a number of different purposes, but the fundamental purpose is to make sure that our system is not drowned in corporate money.
1: Mm-hmm. Well, we got a big fight ahead of us. I know somebody mentioned earlier to me in an email the idea of adding more Supreme Court justices. But the bottom line is this underscores the need for a Democrat in the White House because we have this very activist Supreme Court.
2: Thank you. Hey, this is Brad Friedman, your friendly investigative blogger, journalist, troublemaker, and muckraker from bradblog.com. 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
4: I was at the Texas Democratic Convention in Corpus Christi on Thursday, Friday, Saturday, and, you know, we left on Sunday. And I went there both as a delegate, because I'm a Texas delegate to the Texas Democratic Party, as well as, you know, I had my press credentials, which gave me access to all of the guys, you know, Bernie and, you know, Hossa and Telerico and all of these guys, right? But my table was lit. In other words, I did almost 60 interviews in those. Actually, it was 1.5 days, you know, Friday and a half of Saturday. 60-something interviews. Actually, about near 60, I mean. I lost about 6 or 7 because of some memory problems. But here's the interesting thing. There were several times when the speeches were going to be given that I had to decide if I'm going to run up to the stage so that I could talk to, let's say, the Bernie Sanders or the Tellericos or any of these guys, or continue to talk to all these folks that were there, you know, running for House District, Senate District, Congressional District, all these guys that here in Texas, because we are mostly a Republican state, the media pretty much runs from. And my decision was to stay and give coverage to all these candidates that are throwing themselves into a race that many of them think some of them are unwinnable. And I think otherwise. I think it's a special session in Texas that is going on right now. So I stuck with it, and I said, like I was telling, both my wife and my daughter were there with me this time around. So my daughter held fort. The only time I had to leave is when I went to vote for chair or vote for committee man and that sort of stuff. I left there, went to the vote for about an hour, got back, and continued interviewing, right? And the thing about it is, I had this thing to make. Go for the flash and say, let's go ahead and interview all these other folks that, you know, they have mainstream media is running for them anyway. So I did what we're supposed to do as independent media. Bring all the folks to you. So again, on my way home, driving, because we drove, it's in Texas, I was telling my wife, I'm like, you know what? She's like, oh man, we're not going to see you, right? Because it's a lot of videos to process. I'm like, I'm already planning exactly how I'm going to do the videos to sort of make it like a chain link going out there. So that's what I'm going to do. But we have a lot of videos, a lot of people to show you, a lot of activists to show you. But let me just tell you guys, Texas is on fire. And we only lose Texas if we choose to be fools. I am so serious about that. I mean, if you hear the stories of some of these people that are running, all it does is gives you hope and say, wow, where has all this energy been? There's one particular retired couple. And actually, the wife is running. And she said, you know, I couldn't take it anymore, so I decided to run. And then she said, you know, so far, you know, we're not collecting enough in contributions, but I've thrown in $30,000 of my own money, retirement money, and I'm going to put more in because we have got to try to do better for my kids, to do better for... And I mean, some of these stories were like,

0: Yes, that's what I mean. You know, too often we have sat back and say, somebody else has got, when is somebody going to do that? When is somebody going to invest in that? When is somebody, and at times that person is right there looking right back at you when you're in the mirror. Same thing I did with when I went into this media. Somebody has to be out there that is willing to buck the system, tell the truth, write about the truth, do that. Hey, that somebody may be just one of you right here. That somebody then was myself. And I can't tell you how inspired I was by them. So I said, I'm staying at this table. I'm staying, and you guys will see. And I'm staying here. And as people come, they can just, you know, sometimes there were three people waiting to be interviewed. And I said, I am going to just do this all day today. I mean, on Friday, and the half day that we did on Saturday. And I got a lot of folks in. But anyway, we also got one of our PDR pos well, you know, John Cotter was there, so he helped me take down on Saturday. But also we have Alistair Waters, and Alistair Waters have a I don't know if she's listening now, but I'm gonna play her. She got a message for you guys. Oh, I gotta grow that baby up some. That is too small. Let me go ahead and grow that. And so Alistair Waters came over and visited with me at the table, and she gave her own testimony. So let's play one of our own PDR Posse members. PDR Posse, welcome to another edition of Politics Unright. Who do we have here at the Democratic Party convention? Alistair Waters out of Montgomery County and one
1: Hey
0: of our
1: guys.
0: number one supporters at Politics Done Right. How you
1: Hey
0: doing,
1: brother,
0: Alistair?
1: I'm great. I'm great.
0: Is
1: I'm excited.
0: I am
1: This
0: I
1: has
0: is it is
1: been
0: it is it is the vibe positive or what?
1: totally.
0: You
1: I
0: know?
1: couldn't sleep last night.
0: You couldn't
1: Literally,
0: sleep.
1: do you see the bags?
0: Well, did you go partying or something?
1: Well, no, we got kind of a little bit.
0: Okay.
1: I went to the drag show,
0: Oh, okay,
1: and it
0: good
1: was
0: for you.
1: amazing.
0: You
1: I've
0: had a
1: never
0: good
1: been to
0: time.
1: one, so we had a great time.
0: Anyway, well, you just jumped in front of somebody, but
1: I
0: we
1: know.
0: needed to get her to
1: Yes.
0: talk to the posse. So look in that
1: Hey,
0: camera and talk to the
1: Posse.
0: PDR posse.
1: I love you. Keep hate. Keep it going. Keep the faith. We got this, you guys.
0: Let me tell you, Miss Alistair is here. Every time we have one of these issues, she is here with us, making sure to get the message out, just like Alistair wants to get the message out. So,
1: Yeah.
0: Alistair, I want to thank you,
1: Thank you,
0: as
1: brother.
0: usual, for being there.
1: Absolutely.
0: PDR Posse, welcome to another edition of Politics Unright. Who do we have here at the Democratic Party convention?
1: Yeah.
0: Alistair Waters out of Montgomery County and
1: Hey,
0: one of our
1: guys.
0: number one supporters at Politics
1: Ooh.
0: Done Right. How you
1: Hey,
0: doing,
1: brother. I'm
0: Alistair?
1: great. I'm great.
0: I got locked in. I'm doing all these darn things. It wouldn't work. Anyway, we got back. So Alistair came by the table and you know, to say hi, and she also brought a couple of folks that she wanted me to talk to, which I did. But again, like I said, we had a good time bringing out some of our own posse members, et cetera, et cetera, et cetera, et cetera, et cetera. Anyway, we also, well, I'll tell you what, let's get away from the convention for a minute and let's just go into the piece that I did this morning at WBAI, because we covered a few items that I think need to be covered, and then we'll switch back to the other interview that I had at the Democratic convention. Then we'll go into some democratic socialism kind of a thing. So let's go ahead and play the interview that I did on the WBAI panel, and then we'll come right back.
2: Negotiations took place throughout last week between the U.S. and Iran, whose June 17th Memorandum of Understanding allows for a 60-day ceasefire under which a final peace deal can be reached. And between Israel and Lebanon in Washington, D.C., Hezbollah, the militant group within Lebanon, Israel says it is attacking, was not invited to the talks. However, The U.S. and Iran continued to trade strikes, as did Israel and Hezbollah throughout the weekend. The Supreme Court ruled on Thursday to end temporary protected status, that's immigration status, for more than 350,000 people from Haiti and 6,100 from Syria. This program has been historically used for residents whose home countries are temporarily unsafe to return to due to armed conflict, could potentially be eliminated in the wake of that decision, ending protection from deportation for an estimated 1.3 million additional immigrants. All of this is happening against the backdrop of 250 years since the signing of the Declaration of Independence, America's founding document. Here to help us make sense of all of it is Laura Jadid, writer at firewalledmedia.com, an Army veteran, two tours in the war in Afghanistan. David Leventhal, Washington, D.C. correspondent and the senior editor at Notice, and Egberto Willis, host of KPFT's Politics Done Right. Hello and welcome to you all.
3: Good morning.
0: It's a pleasure to be with you.
2: Egberto, we just heard in the Pacifica headline report that Israel attacked a village in Syria over the weekend. Should we be alarmed that additional countries are being brought into this conflict?
0: Not at all. I mean, we should not be alarmed of what. Let's separate Israel, Jewish folks from Netanyahu. It's very, very important. And I stress that often. We should not be surprised for anything that Netanyahu and his goons do. This is all there to destabilize the region because they strive on destabilization. One of the reasons why, and I hear my good friend Jadid talk about how terrified we should be of Iran getting a bomb. I think it is becoming a time where we to get back to the times of MAD, mutual assured destruction, because I think that is the only thing in the Middle East that would slow down a rogue government, not specifically the people I'm speaking about, the rogue government, from going out there and destabilizing the area, and with that, destabilizing the entire world.
2: Scary times we're living in. I would imagine the private prison industry is very excited about this because they're likely to make quite a bit of money. Anyone want to comment to that?
0: Yeah, you know,
2: he wanted to comment.
0: Dave is absolutely so right. But I mean, he mentioned something that's important. Some rulings are supposed to come down at 10 o'clock and thereafter. And some of it is sort of personal to me. When we talk about birthright citizenship as a naturalized United States citizen, all that sort of stuff matters to me. But when it comes to the Supreme Court, I think the Supreme Court has really adapted who they really are, which is a Christian nationalist organization at this point in time. We look at the Haitians that come over to the United States. That is, you know, the other country in Hispaniola. These are some of the hardest working people. They have gone into rural areas in this country and revitalized these areas with restaurants and shops and all these things, given employment. They have been a success in what they've done in the country. And we just said, okay, you know, we know that we screwed up your rice industry in Haiti that caused a whole lot of the migration here, but we are going to then go ahead and kick you out now that, you know, I think we would prefer this being a white nationalist country. I mean, it's appalling at our 250th anniversary where we as a country have a lot to atone for. It is shameful. And I think more than anything else, it's an advertising to this country that, guess what? We are who we wanted to be for some time, but right now we are not who we are. We are not the people we advertised to be.
2: I think I love what you said, Laura, about how the people coming are high achievers. I love how that flies in the face of this administration's rhetoric about how they don't send their good people, you know, that the people who are coming. These are people who, you know, are coming over for various reasons and who are ready to work and make good and support their family in a law abiding way. And we have the numbers to back that up. So we at least the listeners of WBAI and anyone on this show is certainly not going to be, swept away by that kind of they don't send their best people rhetoric, and to think that these are not good people coming over here. Egberto, the White House press office posted about the decision that we're talking about. The quote is, the Supreme Court has delivered a major victory for American sovereignty. That's the wording. Ruling that the Trump administration has full authority to terminate temporary protected status for Haitian immigrants. What are your thoughts on this administration's argument that this is a victory for sovereignty?
0: Wow, it's sovereignty when we're talking about the United States of America. What is it when we talk about the Canal Zone area in Panama where the United States want to rule? Where does it concern about all the bases that we have in foreign countries where we have our own legal system that go over the system in the whatever country you're at? Where is the sovereignty when we talk about being in the middle of the Pacific or the Caribbean Sea, when we blow independent fishermen out of the waters? Sovereignty is a joke when we speak about it, because again, the country that most affects some other country's sovereignty, it's us. We have affected the sovereignty of everyone else. Look at Jamaica, who had to get rid of your Cuban doctors because the Americans didn't like that Cubans were over there providing a needed service. The Cubans that were sent out of Venezuela, the Cubans that were sent out of Granada. We can go and talk about sovereignty, sovereignty, and sovereignty. It only matters when we're talking about the United States in this government's opinion.
2: Egberto, another new poll, this one from AP NORC, found Americans' pride in the way democracy works in the U.S. has declined 14 percentage points, falling from 42% in February 2017 to 28% now. What do you think is behind this change? And can we actually know what this might mean, given the fact that, pride in one's country doesn't necessarily line up with party or, political stance?
0: Absolutely. So I'm going to give a one answer statement, and then I want to pick up on something that Dave was talking about. One, capitalism has destroyed freedom, and in so doing, most Americans feel like they don't belong because now it's not about them. And whether all these new polls that talk about whether we are patriotic or whether we believe in America, I'm going to tell you something. I wouldn't be on the radio if I didn't believe in America. I love me some America. But you know what? I'm going to tell you something. I'm going to tell you that most people as well love America. They don't like Trump Americas. They don't like capitalist America. They don't like that America that is bleeding them dry. They love the America that we always talk about. They love the America that I saw when I was in Panama.
2: Thank you so much, Egberto. I'm afraid, unfortunately, we'll have to leave it there. I've really enjoyed this conversation. Thanks so much to our political panel.
0: All right, folks. Anyhow, so that was this morning. And, the one thing that I always try to get people to realize when they go to other countries, people don't hate Americans. In general, people love Americans. The brashness of America, the assertiveness of America. I'm talking about the good forms of each of those things. The good form of each of those things. They like it. That's why the rest of the world is centered on much of the American culture. That's why when you see all these people come over from Europe and all these other places and came to America for the FIFO, for the soccer tournaments, etc., you hear them say, oh, our media lied about America to us. Oh, we love America because we are the best. We are the best salespeople in the world. And the things that we have are flashy, appealing, etc. And somebody coming from, look, I remember a quick story before I get in. When my sister went to Italy and then she went to France and she was talking about, God, everybody talks about Italy. Everybody talks about France. They're crummy. They're old and moldy And I'm like, that's what some people like about it. It's old and moldy and, it's old, very old. Everything is a lot of stuff is that we show interest in is very old. You come over to the United States and you come to Houston, Texas, shiny buildings and beautiful, wide freeways and traffic everywhere. And we made sure and spent a lot of money in this city over the last 2 years to make everywhere that those people from FIFA were coming, that were coming for the tournaments, all those places were decorated, cleaned. You can't find, you can eat off the streets, etc. It's like Panama, right? La Cinta Costera, beautiful. You fly into Panama City and you see all those beautiful buildings. And wow, I thought Panama was a third world country. And this, I mean, I see it on TikTok all the time, right? And I always tell people, just go up in 7 blocks. Go in 8 blocks. Or go into the interior on the other side, further east and west of the canal, right? And it's like, oh, okay. Different story. Go to Colón. Different story. So we gave a good image to these countries. But I mean, I'm speaking out of two sides of my mouth, because the reality, however, is this place, if you can make it in this place, they always say you can make it anywhere, you know, like in New York, you can make it anywhere. It's true. It's not easy. And what people see when they come to visit is a flashy thing that makes where they were from look boring. But then when they were from look boring and less exciting in that, well, they have universal health care. Well, they have child care. Well, they all have paid vacations. Well, they all have paternity and maternity leaves. I mean, you go on to all these social programs that makes life better for them and happier. You see why? It's easy to come to America for a vacation and enjoy yourself and love it because you're a tourist. If you have to be the one working behind the counter without insurance, it's a different story. And that's a part that nobody sees. Americans are great at suffering in silence. We are the best at suffering in silence. And what I'm hoping that we do in the long run is do much better than suffering in silence. But come and tell folks about our woes. And then their politicians would be forced to do something about it, because we all then see we're not alone. We're not alone. Anyway, folks, this is John and myself out at the convention on the floor. John Cotter, who is the president of the Humble Area Democrats and also a part of the Progressive Forum. And he's out here doing a lot of work. What I call him, my brother from another mother, who is out there working his butt off continuously for the progressive message to get the stuff out there. He came out there and gave me a helping hand to pull down. And, you know, it's a lot to pull down our stuff when we're all over and done. So thank you, John, in case you're watching right now. I think you're flying. I don't think you're out right now. But anyway, yeah, he's a pilot. So, you know, he used to fly those big jets, you know, all that good stuff. All right, our last video, the one with, this is going to be the most powerful woman in Harris County, the third largest county in the country. You're about to see her now. She will win in November. Here we go. Welcome to another edition of Politics Unwrapped. I'm Egberto Willis, your host. We have a special person here to speak to, Letitia Plummer, who is running to be the county judge, Harris County.
3: That's right.
0: How are you doing, my dear?
3: I'm doing great. Thank you for having me.
0: Well, first of all, let me see how to put this as kindly as I can. You knocked out a giant.
3: I did. We are truly disruptors. No, we did. The people did.
0: How did you do it?
3: People.
0: No, but let me just say, I don't think you, well, yes, you understand,
3: yeah.
0: But
3: oh, I understand.
0: This, that was huge.
3: And that was massive. But I think what people kept on missing,
0: yes,
3: was the fact that when you get down to the level of folks and you listen to what they want and you give them solutions that fit their problems, and they actually feel like you experience their discomfort and their pain, you change hearts and you get people engaged. I mean, we woke up a lot of sleeping giants.
0: Well, you've been waking up sleeping giants for a while, because even when you stood on city council, many a times you were you're lonesome in moving the progressive message over in such a, and well, I don't want to say progressive message, because people try to malign the word progressive. Yes. The reality is what you did is you were always looking out for what was in the best interest of the people, and they tried to malign it. In fact, some of the people that shouldn't.
3: Oh, absolutely. And I say that all the time, too. I say, you know, we always say this is progressive, but it's just human stuff. Like, everyone wants
0: right.
3: a good job and a safe place to live and
0: right.
3: not flood every time it rains.
0: Right.
3: And, you know, is that that's progressive? Then, okay, I'll take it. But it's yeah. not. It's human. I mean, every human being deserves that at just a base.
0: Absolutely. So let me ask you, Leticia. You have a big job. You have a county that, for all practical purposes, is in trouble. We had a lot of financial responsibility. At first, it was on one side. But to tell you the truth, now, too often, people that we once considered, I don't want to use progressive in a pejorative way, but people that would have been considered progressive are simply picking up the mantra of what they did in the past. We need action. We need things. What are you going to do differently when you take control in the...
3: I think the first thing that has to happen is there's got to be a level of consensus
0: right.
3: on the diets, mm-hmm. right? I believe that we've got to be more collaborative.
0: Right.
3: We have to respect each other.
0: Right.
3: And we have to have those hard conversations behind closed doors
0: right.
3: so that we're not having them on the diets. When a disaster comes, because my main job is disaster recovery, preparedness, and resilience. When a disaster happens, we all have to be in lockstep. And I just don't think that our constituents in Harris County feel that way right now. So the first thing is just good governance, mm-hmm. good basic governance is what I want to do. I also, you know, on city council, you make decisions not emotionally.
0: Right.
3: You make them based on data, stakeholders on both sides, and really understanding and listening to people. And then having the really smart people that will be on my team
0: right.
3: to help me make those decisions. I don't have to be the smartest one in the room. I just have to have the smartest ones around.
0: You have an engineer in mind.
3: Yes.
0: You
3: I'm
0: have
3: a dentist,
0: an engineer in mind.
3: Right?
0: Yes, exactly. Yes.
3: So I think that way, right?
0: Yes.
3: And because I'm a dentist, I can't wait to solve a problem in 10 years.
0: Right.
3: I am accustomed to healing immediately.
0: Right.
3: And so we're going to find ways to fix the problem in real time and not kick the can down the road.
0: Now, I want to talk a little bit more of some of those issues, but beforehand, I think I want to get an elephant. The right is going to be lining up for you and using the scare machine.
3: Yes.
0: I'm going to leave it for your comfort to address
3: yes.
0: what you think they're going to do
3: yeah,
0: with
3: no,
0: it.
3: They've already started. So for our listeners, I am the first Muslim female to ever hold a city council position in the state of Texas. Made history doing that.
0: Yes.
3: My mother is Yemeni and Persian. My dad is Black American. So I was raised as a Muslim. I come from a very, very diverse family. And so they have already AI'd me in hijab and saying I'm going to bring Sharia law to Harris County. Listen, they could do all the things.
0: Mm-hmm.
3: They could say all the things they want to. At the end of the day, my focus is the people of Harris County, keeping them safe when a storm comes, making sure that they have access to some level of portability, making sure that healthcare is there for them when they need it, you know, ensuring that there are parks and bridges that they can play in and ride over, right? That is my job. And so this is all a distraction tactic. They can say all the things, they can do all the things, but we are going to say lockstep with what needs to happen. And that is making sure that we get people out to vote and keep Harris County blue, and let's see some real action happening in the county.
0: I sure hope they debate you.
3: I can't wait.
0: I really hope that you get into a debate.
3: I will.
0: Because the thing about it, so they did set one up.
3: Yeah, the League of Women Voters, I think, is having one in August.
0: Okay, because I think that's going to be important, because one of the issues with when many are confronted with these situations mm-hmm. is that they run.
3: Yes.
0: And you are ready to hit it head on.
3: Oh, I've been doing it all my life.
0: Yeah.
3: Right? I've heard this my entire life. As a Black woman, just alone, as a Black woman, business owner, single mom of three boys.
0: Right.
3: Life has not been great. I had a great childhood.
0: Right.
3: But when I hit adulthood, I started realizing who people see me as.
0: Right.
3: And what I represent. And so my life has not been roses and right. butterflies and rainbows. Right. And so I just want to make sure I stay in focus, because the distractions are a way for us to get off kilter. And I'm not willing to do that.
0: Okay. So let's start talking. Harris County.
4: healthcare, mm-hmm. very bad health situation. What are you going to do?
3: Yeah, so I got my start at Harris Health. Mm-hmm. I opened up the Gulfgate Clinic and Strawberry Dental Center. So I actually treated people mm-hmm. that go to the 16 county
4: right.
3: clinics that we have. So I firsthand know, understand, got to keep it funded. We got to make sure we finish Bentop, I'm sorry, LBJ Hospital.
4: Yeah.
3: And we got to expand Bentop. I know they want to expand it on that footprint. We've got hospital deserts on that East Harris County side that we really need help. That's what we're doing on healthcare, making sure that the millions of people that we see annually get the healthcare that they need.
4: Well, you know, I mean, your predecessor has been trying a whole lot of what many would consider, again, progressive ideas. I'll be blunt. I liked most of them. Mm-hmm. Will you put your own flavor, if you will, and get these ideas that go against what many of the old guard would think about? Will you actually, and that's one of the great things about bringing in a younger person, a more talented person, a doctor who understands these policies, will you be trying to implement your version of things that make life better for your constituents?
3: Absolutely. We have no choice. What people don't understand is that we don't have the support of the state. Mm-hmm. We don't have the support of the federal government. Harris County is literally the last line of defense. We have to make sure that we're keeping, I call that the social infrastructure,
4: right?
3: The young kids going to good schools so they can be the workforce for our future. That matters. If you can get people not being sick and get them get health care, they're going to go do their job.
4: Right.
3: It helps the economy. If you make sure that Black and brown and minority communities and women can run their businesses and be able to get to a prime level, you're now increasing the economy and access to the economy. Everyone has to have a chance. The pie is big enough for everybody. We're going to do this. We're going to get this done.
4: Well, you know, I have no doubt that given your passion, and not only that, you're fearless.
3: I'm fearless.
4: Let me tell a little story. I worked in software for her dad while she was playing games. Okay.
3: In the dental office.
4: And I can't say that as a 12-year-old, or I think you were probably about 13 years old. I couldn't say that I would have seen this in you, but I can tell you one thing. I know that who your dad is. I know who you are and what you're doing. And I think Harris County is looking for a leader now who's willing not only to do what has been done correctly, but to try the new things that the county needs to move ahead. So what I'm going to ask you to do, Mademoiselle Plummer, is to look into that camera there and tell Harris County why you're the best person for the job and likely do not fall for the distraction or the posers.
3: Yes, no. First of all, thank you so much for having me today. I am Dr. Leticia Plummer. I am going to be your next Harris County judge. I know it. I feel it in my bones. It is my job. It is my calling, honestly. We should not have been here right now. We went through all the things, outraised, outnamed, outnumbered, but we got here. And so what I'm asking all of you to do is please get involved. We are literally the last line of defense. There's no one coming for us. The cavalry is not coming, which means we as Harris County residents need to make sure that we're protective. And so I need you to be engaged. I need you to vote. We need to let everyone in your family know if they're not registered to get registered. We need volunteers on our team. You can go to drleticiaplummer.com and join to be a volunteer. We need your resources if you have them. $5, $10, $25, every little bit matters. I'm asking you, please, let's not let this opportunity pass us by. We could flip Texas, but Texas has to come through Harris County first.
4: Dr. Leticia Plummer, the next Harris County judge.
3: Thank you
4: so kindly for being on Politics Done Right.
3: Thanks for having me. I appreciate
4: Absolutely.
3: You.
4: Take care. All of our country's problems, from polarization to ignorance on domestic and international issues to a complete misunderstanding of our economic and healthcare systems, are a direct result of a derelict mainstream media that too often bend over backwards to support corporate or bought politicians' wants as opposed to the people's needs for real information to make their lives better. 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It's an investment that pays incalculable dividends.
0: Absolutely so, folks. Anyway, I enjoyed speaking as usual to Letitia Plummer. And it was funny because I remember when she made her first run and I was supposed to interview her as a at-large candidate. And I'm like, Plummer, I know that's the younger. She's about 9 years or so younger than I am. And I remember I was just out of college. And I was working in a program, ADMS, for Dr. Plummer. It was a dental program to database people coming into the, he was doing all kinds of stuff. He was ahead of the curve when it comes to using software to really bring patients in and track them and track what they needed. So we were building that software for him. And, I was building the software and my other guy was a salesperson, like I always say, most businesses fail. Anyway, that's a long story. But anyhow, and I remember going there and as we were programming and doing certain things with it, she would be there at the table doing her homework or playing and so forth. And here she, you watch this person grow up to be a great, great, and she's what I call an activist politician. She's a true progressive, and she's always finding herself many a times where others that should be progressive on city council, she would be left by her lonesome, working hard for the people and not going for the corporatocracy, doing for what's right by the people. So all of you guys that are listening to that interview who can vote in Harris County, it's important. Now, Lita Bearcat wants to point out that she's running against Orlando Sanchez, right? As if that's a Republican running against her in Texas. I put the article in the news feed for what I'm going to say, but I want to read to you a section of that article that I wrote. Letitia Plummer will face Republican Orlando Sanchez in the November 2026 general election for Harris County Judge, a race that pits people-centered governance against a tired conservative language of fiscal responsibility that too often becomes austerity for working families. Sanchez's own campaign emphasizes lowering property taxes, reducing crime, improving flood control, accounting, and affordability, while the Houston Chronicle described his Republican appeal as centered on fiscal conservatism, tax cuts, budget transparency, and scrutiny of county spending. But Harris County needs more than a polished austerity platform, according to the Houston Chronicle. Any Republican who has not forcefully condemned Donald Trump's attacks on democratic norms and Ken Paxton's long record of scandal lacks the moral aptitude to lead a county as diverse, complex, and consequential as Harris County. Paxton was impeached by the Texas House in 2023 over allegations that included abuse of office and preferential treatment for a donor, though the Texas Senate later acquitted him, and his legal and ethical controversies remain a defining feature of Texas Republican politics. Plummer offers a stronger alternative because her ideological acumen begins with the lived needs of Harris County residents, healthcare access, disaster preparedness, food resilience, public infrastructure, minority business opportunity, and a county government that serves as the last line of defense when the state and federal right wing abandon working people. Where Sanchez represents a familiar conservative instinct to shrink public responsibility, Plummer argues for competent, data-driven, humane governance that expands a capacity, protects vulnerable communities, and treats public service as a moral obligation rather than a budget-cutting exercise. This race will not even be close. Sanchez, again, as we know, Republicans simply do not know how to govern. They do not know how to spend. They do not know how to do anything necessary to have a government work. All right, last subject of the day today is, let's see, we're going to talk about No to Socialism. I started talking about this on the 6 o'clock show this morning, but I want to get a little bit closer with it, all right? The title of this article that I was talking about is No, Socialism Won't Kill the Democratic Party. The Democratic Socialists are fighting the battles. Let me tell you how you know that the DSA is starting to have an impact on the Democratic Party. When rank and file Democrats are saying, oh, we have to make the party open for most, for everybody, including the DSA, meaning the Democratic Socialists. The answer, he thinks he's doing something benevolent. He's not. He is not opening the door for DSA. The Democratic Party is not opening the door for Democratic Socialism of Socialists of America. Democratic Socialists of America have taken the party, parts of it, that is, and ultimately they will need to take most of the party. And let me explain. You go ahead, anybody, and ask Mamdani or any other prominent DSA member, what policies do you support that America does not want? Ask that question. Stop using terms like socialists and democratic socialists or whatever. You call yourself a democratic socialist. What are the policies you support? And you support free enterprise. You support people having the ability to get healthcare via Medicare for All. You support family care. You support child care. You support a living wage. You support wages that are indexed to inflation. You support taxing multi-billionaire who have stolen the wealth of America over the last several centuries, not decades, but centuries, all the natural resources of the land that a few have taken that should have been the privy of all Americans. That has to be taxed back into society so that it can be appropriately distributed to those who actually, it's the rightful owner of it, the commons. And you ask any particular human being in America, anybody with a heart, anybody with a brain, what exactly of those things that I enumerated you don't like? And I guarantee you, every single one of those things that I mentioned, every single person likes. Okay? Now, name me something that you think about a DSA member, a DSA politician, that would be detrimental to your well-being, that will be detrimental to your personal economy. And I guarantee you, they cannot name you one other than cliches. Oh, you will hurt business. Well, not really. Business has already been hurt by capitalism. In our capitalist society, manufacturing has gone overseas, leaving lower paying jobs or higher paying jobs here. Very few high paying jobs, mostly mediocre jobs for everybody else. That is what capitalism gave us. Capitalism gave us that we work to pay bills. We spend on a credit card, and we spend the rest of our lives trying to earn money to pay that bill off, but not only pay that bill off, but to give a portion of that bill that we're paying off to a rich banker who's charging us 20%, 30% interest rates on what they loaned us, and they had to lend us money because they were underpaying us for our services. I mean, let's see. Brother Ray Brackens, how you doing, sir?
5: I'm good, Egberto. I'm sorry to interrupt you. You were just speaking hot fire, and I really wanted to reach out because I just wanted to say thank you. I was ever so much anticipating that, Dr. Patricia Plummer. And to Mr. Lee the Bearcat, if you want to be so smart, which I'm being facetious, you would know that Dr. Letitia Plummer is a well-established, privately practicing dentist in Houston. But you want to act ignorant, and I ain't here for it. So stop with that noise. You know.
0: I mean, why he doesn't understand it?
5: There was a.
0: Yeah, go ahead.
5: Nah, there's a saying that a rapper said on his radio show. He said, put some respect on my name, and you're going to put some respect on Dr. Letitia Plummer's name. I'm a big fan. I appreciate all the work she does, and she's been out here sweating, getting in the spaces of the people of the community.
0: Let me say something about Letitia Plummer, Dr. Letitia Plummer. I need to say this. This woman is sufficiently self-sufficient as a doctor, as a dentist, Mr. Lita Bierkat and everybody else, that she didn't need to put herself through what she went through running for city council, first of all, at large and won, but also beating a friend of mine. If you notice, I didn't quite take a position in the other election, because while my heart has always been with Plummer because she's very progressive, Anise Parker is a friend, a supporter of Politics Done Right, a supporter of KPFT, etc. So I completely stayed neutral on that race, because there were two people. I watched Plummer grow up. Like I said, I'm 9 years older than she was, and I worked for her dad a few times. Actually, quite a bit. I worked for her dad writing software for his database program. And, you know, so I knew these. I knew both the former mayor of Houston, Anise Parker, and who is a supporter, and Letitia Plummer. So I stayed out of it. Now we all have to centralize on Letitia Plummer, who is going to have the most powerful. She will be the most powerful person in the third largest county in this country, which says a lot. And she has earned it. Not only she's earned it from the work that she has done for the people, and she's one hell of a progressive that's out there supporting the policies that we've talked about. Anyway, I need to finish up, Ray. Anything else real quick?
5: You pretty much said it all, but with all due respect to your friend, Mayor Anise Parker, I appreciate my Harris County residents and voters for accepting the old style of Harris County politics. And that's
0: Thank you, brother. You're breaking up, so I got to go. You're really breaking up. I think you must be on a speakerphone. We'll talk. All right. Anyway, folks, so yeah, I mean, those two that were running in this, you know, there are two elections that really gave me pause in that I really didn't take any sides on. The election for the county judge, which was Anise Parker and Letitia Plummer, know them both, and both of them are friends. And the one with Al Green, Congressman Al Green and Congressman Christian Menifee, both of them I know. Both of them are friends. I've interviewed all of these folks, and it was like, why the hell are you guys going against each other, man? I can't take a position. Anyway, but anyhow, as it turns out, we're talking about democratic socialism here. You cannot tell me, any one of you, the media is trying to scare people. Oh, the Democratic Socialists are taking over the Democratic Party. We could only hope. We could only hope. Because then and only then would we bust the corporatocracy and expand this entire economy for those of us who actually do the work, for those of us who actually innovate, for those of us who actually create. We have been under the false premise that the capitalists somehow create or invent something. They don't. And for any economist, I don't care if you're a Nobel laureate, I don't care whoever, I would love if you'll give me the honor of speaking to you. Communists and socialists are not the same thing. Anyway, I would love for any capitalist economist to give me a call, and we can discuss in a very civil manner why capitalism is nothing but a fraud on human beings. It's a legalized form of theft. Not too hard to prove it at all. not too hard to prove it at all. The legalized form of theft. And you could only hope that more DSA members, as they're getting elected all throughout the country. I mean, I made a list of, you know, I kind of went ahead and said, you know what? I wonder how good they're really doing. Democratic socialists are winning all over, and not only in blue areas. So let's be very, very clear. America is looking for a change. America is looking for a change where people power

0: at some point where we can actually, I want to have a solid debate. And if any of you know any economists that is willing to actually speak, because they're fearful for folks that don't follow the line, right? So they'll talk when they know they're not going to get any questions from somebody who will do the math in real time with them. But otherwise, you can't get them to speak. So if you know any economists or anybody who wants to discuss whether the capitalist system is fraud or not, let's get in touch. And this goes out to all economists. Please, I would like to have a discussion civil with you. All right. Anyway, folks, let's get out of here. I want to thank all of you. I want to tell you that I have a lot of material for you, so much material for you that I'm putting together and working hours and hours trying to process all this video. Now I'll have some, every day I'll try to put out some of them. It's a lot of work. I'm going to also start getting all the shorts out there to help these candidates out, to make sure that these shorts appear on YouTube, TikTok, and all these other places. That is what I'm going to do with it, right? So you're editing right now, Mr. K. Great. I'm glad. When you get your project on Substack, I'll be more than happy to, cross promote with you, brother. 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One plus one is equal to three in these kinds of things. 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Anyway, gotta get out of here. Love you all. My name is Egberto Willis. This is Politics and Right. And you guys know how I end this baby. I am what? What am I again? Out.
1: You're listening to the American Democracy Minute, keeping your government by and for the people. The U.S. Supreme Court surprisingly upheld Mississippi's law allowing eligible mail-in ballots to be counted up to 5 days after Election Day. The decision protects voters in the 29 states which allow receipt of absentee, mail-in, or overseas UOCAVA ballots after Election Day if postmarked on or before that day. In the June 29th opinion, conservative Justice Amy Coney Barrett wrote, "The federal Election Day statutes do not preempt Mississippi's law. The defining element of an election, the term used in all three federal statutes, has always been the electorate's choice of a candidate, and a related federal statute, the Uniform and Overseas Citizens Absentee Voting Act, confirms that while federal law dictates when ballots must be cast, state law dictates when they must be received," unquote. Unsurprisingly, Justices Alito, Gorsuch, and Thomas dissented, arguing that Congress set the Tuesday after the first Monday in November as the national standard election day in 1845. Barrett countered in the opinion that the Republican National Committee did not challenge voting before Election Day, conducted in some form in 47 states. The decision comes at a time when the U.S. Postal Service delivery standards have eroded, making grace periods even more critical to ensure disabled and rural Americans are not disenfranchised. We've linked the decision at AmericanDemocracyMinute.org.
2: I'm Rick Smith, and this is Labor History in Two. On this day in labor history, the year was 1922. That was the day that railroad workers across the United States walked off the job. During World War I, the railroads had been nationalized by President Woodrow Wilson. Seen as a vital cog of the war machine, the railroads were to be kept running no matter what. Because

0: They were essential to the war effort. This gave railroad workers leverage. They won the 8-hour workday and improved working conditions. But when the war ended, railroads went back under private control. The seat at the table with management quickly was pulled out from under labor. The private owners eliminated Sunday and holiday overtime pay. Then wages were slashed for many railroad workers. The railroad companies promised the big four unions that no further cuts were coming. These included the Brotherhood of Locomotive Engineers, the Brotherhood of Firemen and Engineermen, the Order of Railroad Conductors, and the Brotherhood of Railroad Trainmen. A strike vote was held across the industry. The big four voted not to strike, but the other unions decided to walk off the job. The response by the companies and the government was swift and brutal. A federal court issued an injunction against the strikers. They were prohibited from even talking about the strike to the press. Thousands of company gun thugs and National Guard troops were mobilized against the strikers. 10 workers were killed. With both guns and the courts lined up against them, the railroad workers did not stand much of a chance. The strike was defeated. The failed strike showed the importance of building workers' solidarity across job type if labor had any hope of standing up to the bosses.
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2: For spacious skies, for amber waves of grain, for purple mountains' majesty above the fruited plain. I'm Bill Newman for the Civil Liberties Minute. In 1893, Wellesley College English professor Catherine Lee Bates, then teaching at Colorado College, wrote the poem originally titled Pike's Peak that became America the Beautiful. First appearing in a church publication, The Congregationalist, Professor Bates revised it a number of times. Later, Samuel Ward, a choir director and organist at Grace Church in Newark, put the poem to music, as others had. Ward's is the one that took root, that is seared into memory. America, America, God shed his grace on thee and crown thy good with brotherhood from sea to shining sea. We now turn to the second stanza, which begins with an homage to pilgrims and then says, America, America, God mend thine every flaw, confirm thy soul in self-control, thy liberty in law. Thy liberty in law, the rule of law, the foundational principle that everyone, all institutions, the government itself are bound by the law, that no person is above the law, which will be enforced equally, regardless of race or creed, religion or privilege, by a truly independent judiciary, that honesty, equality, fairness, justice are paramount values, a critical part of America the Beautiful. The Civil Liberties Minute is made possible by the ACLU, because freedom can't protect itself.

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1: One of the most anticipated Supreme Court decisions came out today, and it is a complete rejection of Donald Trump. You love to see it. This was a case about birthright citizenship, something we have by law in the United States. Donald Trump didn't like that. He tried to end birthright citizenship by signing an executive order, arguing if you're born in the United States, but to parents who are here illegally or temporarily, like maybe tourists or students, then you are not an American citizen. This is what Trump wanted. This is not what the law is right now. And the Supreme Court decided, actually, the 14th Amendment does apply to anyone born in the U.S. There are some very small exceptions, diplomats, for example. But basically, it's total. If you're born in the United States, you are a citizen of the United States. Now, before we get into the sort of bulk of the decision here, this was 6-3. What that means is that there are three right-wing Supreme Court justices who would have happily allowed Donald Trump to change who is a citizen, something that is in the Constitution, because Donald Trump wanted to do it via executive order. That's terrifying and a reminder of the importance of presidents pick Supreme Court justices. That really matters. Trump really wanted this one. He even attended arguments back in April at the Supreme Court. Presidents don't typically go to oral arguments at the Supreme Court. Now, there are a number of arguments used to try to attack what is the law right now. And if you want to change the law, there's a process for doing that, and we'll get to that. But right now, the law is what it is. One of the things people who agree with Trump love to say is, listen, we need a system for stopping pregnant women from other countries to come to the U.S., have their kids here, anchor babies so that the kid can stay, and then the parents use that to justify staying. We have a system to prevent that. We have customs officers who are trained to detect that, and they consider the sort of financial resources of someone flying into the United States, the country of origin, how pregnant are they, how long are they planning to stay, what housing arrangements have they made. Is it perfect? Is every customs officer always able to detect, I believe you're coming here specifically to give birth so that your kid is a citizen? No, maybe not. But the point is, we have a system in place. You can be refused entry for that. And if your feeling is it's not working well enough, well, work on improving that system. We don't even have to argue over whether you like it on the merits. It's just, if that's your problem, you don't go and upend the 14th Amendment. You simply train customs officers to be better at detecting people coming here to try to have kids. Then they do the textual analysis of the 14th Amendment. We'll put up the relevant part of Section 1 of the 14th Amendment, which says, all persons born or naturalized in the United States and subject to the jurisdiction thereof are citizens of the United States and of the state wherein they reside. This is the relevant part. There's two arguments that sometimes opponents of the 14th Amendment will try to make. They will say, well, it's born or naturalized. Let me put it a different way. They say born and naturalized, but it's born or naturalized. Simply being born in the United States is enough. And subject to the jurisdiction thereof. They love to say that if you are born here to undocumented parents, you are not subject to the jurisdiction of the United States. But that's not true. Now, before I explain that, notice what the 14th Amendment does not say. It doesn't say only people born to citizens. It doesn't say only people born to legal residents. It does not carve out an exception for somebody who's here temporarily or without legal status. And so they focus in on the subject to the jurisdiction thereof. The only exceptions, the only people not subject to the jurisdiction, are children of foreign diplomats who have immunity from U.S. law and historically members of invading armies. If there's an invading army here and they have a kid, that kid would not get citizenship. Everybody else, if you're physically in the U.S., you are subject to U.S. law. You can be arrested, sued, taxed, or prosecuted. If you're here illegally or as a legal tourist or as a legal student, you're subject to American jurisdiction. And therefore, the 14th Amendment applies to you. There's an old case where the Supreme Court already addressed this. It's U.S. v. Wong Kim Ark. And the court said, children born to non-citizen parents are citizens, period. So there is no serious legal foundation to exclude anybody from the 14th Amendment other than the children of diplomats, as I mentioned. This is a new argument. Trump reacting by ignoring, focusing on the wins instead. Minutes after this decision, Trump posting, quote, big win. The United States Supreme Court just ruled against men playing in women's sports. Wow. That takes that ridiculous situation off the table. And then Trump posting again to Truth Social. The Supreme Court just took restrictions off political spending. A big win for Republicans. And more importantly, the First Amendment. So listen, Trump got some wins yesterday and today, and I'll talk about some of them in a moment. But this is a big loss for Donald Trump. Trump staked a lot on this. He showed up at the Supreme Court. He wanted this badly and he didn't get it. Now, if you really believe that if you were born to an undocumented immigrant, you shouldn't be a citizen, you can lobby to change the law. You can go through the process of trying to get a constitutional amendment. I don't think they'd be able to do it, because they simply wouldn't be able to build support for it. But there is a way to do this. And my opinion is it shouldn't be changed. But if enough people think it should, we have a process for that. It's not the process that Donald Trump went through. And Donald Trump was rebuked here. But don't forget that he convinced three justices to say, sure, upend all of it, get rid of it, throw it in the trash. And if we ever find ourselves again in a situation where you don't love the Democratic or the Republican candidates, simply remember the consequences. On this one, fortunately, the decision went the right way. But if Hillary Clinton had won in 2016, do you think we'd have Roe v. Wade right now? Of course we would. We absolutely would still have Roe v. Wade. So a big loss for Trump. We will talk, though, about some of the wins that Donald Trump got. We have more new decisions from the Supreme Court. And if I kind of zoom out and bottom line a bunch of them for you, it is impossible to see the United States as being in anything short of a crisis right now. Fortunately, the Supreme Court did rule the 14th Amendment is the 14th Amendment and did not rule with Trump. On that one, we already talked about it. But the Supreme Court did issue a number of rulings which expand the power of the presidency, as if we need a more powerful presidency. Number one, the court has affirmed Donald Trump's ability to fire most independent regulators, including the heads of independent agencies, without cause, meaning for any reason whatsoever other than illegal reasons. I believe that that still wouldn't allow Trump to fire people because they're black or Christian or whatever. And before this ruling, Congress sort of insulated the people in charge of about two dozen agencies from political influence by saying the president can fire them, but he needs to show cause. If you don't like how their regulations are affecting you or your family's ability to monetize the presidency, now you can fire them. They go away like a miracle. The court ruled 6-3 on this. Of course, the three liberal justices saying no way, but they didn't have the numbers. So that means Donald Trump now controls, in this completely unfettered way, the SEC, the Fed, and the FTC, the Commodity Futures Trading Commission, and the Consumer Financial Protection Bureau. He also has control over infrastructure, communications, energy, labor, personnel, civil rights, operational and science service providers, the FCC. I could go on and on. It is a long list of organizations. And importantly, the National Labor Relations Board, meaning unions, the Equal Employment Opportunity Commission, NASA, the EPA, Social Security Administration, U.S. Postal Service. I am finding myself drawn again to issue a reminder about Hillary versus Trump in 2016 really mattering. Not only would we have Roe v. Wade right now if Hillary Clinton had won, we would also still have more limits on presidential power when it comes to firing whoever he wants for whatever reason he wants, even if there is no cause. And there were, I don't want to harp on this, we're going back a decade. There were people ostensibly on the left who at the time were going, oh, Hillary's a corporate shill. She's just like Trump. I'm going to stay home. I don't care about the Supreme Court. It doesn't really matter. We have really seen that it does matter. And I hope people remember that in the future. Now, separately, the Supreme Court also ruled that Donald Trump cannot remove a governor of the Federal Reserve. If he had been allowed to do that, he could effectively take even more control over the Fed. That being said, the White House is saying it's going to look for a different way to fire Fed governors. I want to remind you, talk about another example of their principles don't really matter. Republicans and the right wing used to be about taking away power from presidents. We want states to decide. We want consensus to decide. We don't want the president having more power. We support a limited executive branch. And now that's not convenient to what Donald Trump wants. So that principle goes right out the window. And I think that that's really the bigger story. Every time you hear the president has more power, think about Donald Trump. Don't think about Republicans or Democrats. Think about Trump and think about the next president and the one after that. Supreme Court decisions don't expire when Trump leaves office. They become a baseline. And the baseline for presidential power has now been ratcheted up. And that is exactly why the founders built a system of checks and balances. They wanted and understood They understood that while they want well-intentioned presidents, even well-intentioned presidents shouldn't have unlimited authority. Someone will eventually abuse it. We are at almost 250 years of the United States. And most of the argument has been, let's prevent people from having too much power. We don't want power concentrated in one person. And this Supreme Court keeps going, no, let's give more power to the president, more power to the president. Now, could this come back to bite them once it's a Democrat in the White House? Maybe, maybe. But if you're someone who used to say, I don't want government to have too much power, you should be concerned about this regardless of who's in office. And I'm looking a lot of those small government conservative Republicans who spent decades saying we need to take power from the presidency, not give it. And now they are looking the other way. Suddenly they don't care. The hypocrisy is truly stunning. There is a fascinating prediction market that is attracting attention because it's asking a question that, quite frankly, even a few years ago would have sounded completely absurd. Will Donald Trump declare a national emergency over supposed election interference before the 2026 midterms, which are now only a few months away? The fact that this is even being discussed tells you a lot. The fact that the odds are spiking is really the red alert concern. Now, part of the reason this is a topic is the recent Supreme Court rulings that expand presidential authority and also limit some avenues for challenging election procedures. So we now have a Kalshi betting market. Will Trump declare an election emergency? And after bottoming out around 19% a few months ago, nearly 40% now believe that, yes, Donald Trump will declare an election emergency before the midterm elections. This is the betting market. This is not a poll. This is how people are betting. And you can evaluate to what degree you think that is relevant to our analysis. This is the same Donald Trump who spent months falsely claiming the 2020 election was stolen until it was clear he wasn't going to be able to stop Biden from becoming president, and then has since spent years continuing to insist that it was stolen. And think back now to 2020. Trump pressured state officials to find votes for him. He encouraged efforts to overturn certified election results. And he still says elections I win are the only ones that are legitimate. So when people ask, would Trump be willing to invoke a national emergency over supposed election interference? Of course he would. Look at all the stuff he was already willing to do. We've watched him claim election fraud for years. When the political outcome doesn't go his way, he says it couldn't have possibly been the right outcome. And I believe that in part, this is why the midterms matter so much. Trump can't afford a political defeat. And later in the show, we're going to look at people like Mike Johnson and Stephen Miller sort of acknowledging it will be really bad if Democrats take the House of Representatives and or the Senate. Obviously, if Democrats take the House of Representatives, Mike Johnson almost certainly is no longer going to be speaker unless some Democrats join Republicans in voting for Mike Johnson. And suddenly Trump is going to have congressional committees investigating everything he's done in what will be the first 2 years of his presidency. There will be subpoenas and oversight and hearings, legislative roadblocks. The entire political landscape is going to change. So these midterms are so much more than just another congressional election. It is going to be a referendum, especially after the Supreme Court decisions. Does Trump continue to govern with basically no institutional constraints, or is he at least going to face a more aggressive opposition in Congress? The polls aren't looking so hot for Republicans. And the worse that the polls look, the more reasonable it would be to expect Donald Trump to once again start talking about fraud, cheating, election interference, a rigged system, and all of this stuff. It's been his pattern for years. He is more disinhibited than he has ever been. He is in greater decline than he has ever been. And the Supreme Court has granted him a bunch of leeway with executive power. So it is almost the perfect storm of Trump saying national emergency. Now, if Trump did that, of course, there would be legal challenges. There would be political resistance. There would be constitutional questions. I don't know if he would get away with it. But if the last decade has taught us anything, it's that a lot of ideas that would have once been dismissed as that's impossible, they're now very real battles. And so I think this is worth paying attention to. And the thing people really need to understand is that Trump never needs to prove widespread election interference to simply claim it. He can claim it. And we've seen the movie before, right? In 2020, we had 60 court cases, recounts, audits. There was no evidence of the massive fraud that Trump claimed. But it didn't stop him from continuing to say it every single day for 6 years. And so if Republicans keep underperforming the polls, they are going to look at every angle on this, and it may lead them to our best bet is for Trump to declare an emergency. Will he get away with it? Hopefully not. And by the way, what will deter? I don't think it's ultimately going to be a court that determines does Trump get away with that or not. I believe it is going to be whether they can manufacture enough consent on social media and on digital platforms and in the news media. And I spend a bunch of time in my forthcoming book, Pay Attention, talking about this. One of the things that is going to, because the national emergency would be sometime before the election day, obviously, a great factor in influencing how that national emergency is received is going to be what sort of algorithmic play does it get? I write about that in my forthcoming book, Pay Attention. 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The link is in the description. I used to think that my phone was good enough for recording meetings until I actually needed to do a bunch of follow-up, find something I missed. 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I hit record, I stay present in the meeting. Plaid transcribes the conversation. It'll separate speakers. It'll summarize key points, turns them into action items, and later I can search all of it with Ask Plaid. 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The link is in the description. This program is not like what you see on TV. It's not like the three-letter cable news networks. It's not like the big media conglomerate publications. 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We're even considering doing one, a book that we'll deliver by smoke signals. It will take 3 years to get the full book that way, but we're considering a smoke signals version of the book. Needless to say, davidpacman.com/attention is the place to pre-order. And I believe tomorrow I'm going to have updated pre-order numbers for you. If I told you that the president bought millions of dollars of stock in a company, and then just 2 weeks later, his own administration announced plans for a massive government purchase that appears designed around that company's products, you would probably say that sounds a little weird. It sounds a little bit corrupt. It sounds a little bit cronyistic. It sounds a little bit like a swamp. And that is the exact timeline that a new CNBC investigation is exposing. Here is that timeline. On February 10th, Donald Trump personally bought somewhere between $1 and $5 million worth of stock in Axon Enterprise. Axon Enterprise manufactures police body cameras. Many of the police body cam videos that you see floating around on social media are Axon body cameras. And Axon also manufactures 90% of the tasers used in the United States. That's February 10th, Trump buys millions in stock. 14 days later, February 24th, ICE announces, we have a new contract we want to fill. We need 17,800 tasers. It's a five-year contract for $220 million. And we need unlimited cartridges, and we need training for the tasers. And the key detail in this entire thing, because CNBC went and spoke to procurement specialists and policing experts, the specs of the contract directly match the taser products manufactured by Axon. So it is very clear that what's going on here is that Donald Trump personally bought a stake in a company, and then his administration designed an RFP, a request for proposal, which would directly go to, hey, Axon is the company that can really do this. Now, let me give you an analogy to what this is. Imagine that the government said, hey, we need a contract for electric vehicles. And the vehicles we need, we're not picking favorites. We'll work with anybody, but we need an electric SUV with a 400-mile range that has built-in air compressors in the trunk. And then you would look at the market and you would go, well, there's only really one SUV. It's the Rivian R1S that fits those guidelines. And the government could go, we just have a list of requirements. We're agnostic to who we work with. If you have an electric SUV that can go over 400 miles and has a trunk air compressor to pump up tires, then you can be considered for this contract. And it's like, yes, but you wrote that up knowing that Rivian is the only one. I'm using this example because I drive a Rivian, and that's what they are. And that is exactly what is going on here. We just want to get these tasers, and here's the list of requirements. Who can do it and deliver them in this volume? Well, it's probably only this one company. Now, I do think it's important to stick to the facts. There's no evidence that Trump directed the procurement that we have right now. There's no evidence right now that Trump knew that this procurement was going to happen before he bought the stock. There's no evidence Axon knew Trump became a shareholder. We don't have that information right now, and the investigation is clear about that. But of course, that's not really the issue. The issue is presidents are supposed to avoid situations where government decisions could even appear to benefit their own financial interests. And this certainly appears that way. Now, it could be even worse. It could be that everybody is in the know, and this is overt corruption. Right now, we only have the appearance of impropriety. Now, the White House insists there's no conflict. Trump's assets are held in a trust. His kids manage the trust. His investments are handled by outside financial managers. And by the way, presidents are exempt from federal conflict of interest laws anyway. So even if Trump were doing something sketchy, he's exempt from those laws. That is not a very strong defense because, of course, Trump talks to his kids. He knows what's going on. He knows what moves they're making with his money. And saying, even if I did this immoral thing, it wouldn't be illegal, is not like a super hot defense of your ethical guidelines. It doesn't answer any of the ethical questions here. Why should the president personally own millions of dollars in a company that stands to benefit from the policies of his own administration? Every administration should want to avoid that question, and instead it's coming up again. And the bigger pattern is really the concern. Is it crypto? Is it the family business ventures? Is it the licensing deals? Now it's stock holdings connected to government policy. There's story after story where Trump's public office and his private financial interests end up very close together. The article doesn't prove corruption. It doesn't prove Trump told ICE, write up a contract proposal that would directly go to Axon, which I own stock in. Those claims right now go beyond the evidence that we have, but it shows yet another situation of an apparent conflict of interest. These are the types of conflicts presidents are usually wanting to avoid because they care about public trust. I don't know that Trump really cares about that. When a president buys stock in a company and then his administration pursues a contract that seems tailor-made for that company 2 weeks later, people will ask questions, and they should. Most presidents care about the appearance of that. Trump doesn't seem to care. And to be frank, why would he care when there don't seem to be any consequences to him to doing this sort of stuff. Contracts handed out to friends, no bid contracts under faulty urgent emergency parameters to do the reflecting pool given out to people. I mean, Trump doesn't seem to care. And if you keep getting away with this sort of thing, at the end of the day, why would you care? So I can understand why Trump doesn't care. Other presidents would. The question, of course, is to the MAGA voters and the people who voted for this crap. Do you feel good that your tax dollars are potentially going to a contract cronyistically handed out to a company that Trump is an investor in? Do you feel good about that? It's a very simple question. And you can tell me, well, David, I don't want men in women's sports, or I don't want, I like the war in Iran or deportations or whatever. But are you happy that these contracts appear to be going in the direction of benefiting Trump and his family personally? Just answer that question. Let me know what you think. Whoa. Well, we now have a serious problem here. The most ended war ever might have to end again. And Donald Trump is calling making housing affordable a yawn. Well, yawn for the guy who can barely stay awake is kind of funny. Donald Trump asked yesterday when meeting with reporters in the Oval Office, reminder, Donald Trump increasingly sits down now when he does events. And as usual, as has become the case, when the press is let into the Oval Office, Trump is already sitting down. Something seems to be going on with his mobility, not the primary point of this story. Trump asked by a reporter, are you going to sign that housing bill? And Trump goes, it's a yawn. Really? Making housing affordable is a yawn?

0: That.
1: But will you sign that housing bill?
0: I have not. It hasn't been sent to me yet. It's coming, I understand. And then I'll make. Then I'll make a. Here's what I would like to sign. Much more than a bill, that big deal. It's a yawn. Some people say it's wonderful. To me, compared to the Save America Act, just about everything is a big yawn.
2: Compared to the Save America Act, which would make it harder for people to vote, and it would depress voter turnout in a way that Trump thinks will be good for Republicans. Compared to that, getting people affordable housing is a big yawn. Another clip of Trump that would make a great campaign video against Republicans. People can't afford housing. Trump promised to do something, and yet a bill that would do something about it is a yawn. A reporter asked Trump, "What are your plans for the housing bill?" And Trump goes, "It's just so unimportant."
1: What are your plans for the housing bill, Mr. President? Are
0: you? I don't know. I think it's so unimportant by compared to the Save America Act. I think the Save America Act is exactly what it says. It's saving America from crooked elections. And the housing bill is a bill that can get approved. They worked on it long and hard. It's very bipartisan. That means the Democrats like it. I think it's it's probably maybe more that way. They're getting things that I wouldn't necessarily agree to. Nobody knows more than housing in the history of the presidency. Nobody did well like me in housing. I made a lot of money with housing.
2: What an incredible populist message. You ran on cutting housing costs. Here's a bill that would do a little bit to cut housing costs. You're bored by it. It's a yawn. You want an election fraud bill instead that is meant to stop election fraud that simply isn't happening. And remind people, you've made a lot of money with housing. Election fraud bill we don't need is more important than helping people get affordable housing. These should just be campaign ads against Republicans. The housing bill is boring to Trump. That's one of the biggest problems, and that's why he doesn't care about it. I don't know that I've ever seen a president so explicitly admit he simply doesn't care about the plight of the average American that he supposedly represents. Trump then railed against mail-in ballots because they are so corrupt. And of course, Donald Trump has voted by mail multiple times, including just months ago. But it's all so corrupt.
0: This is the Save America Act. Voter ID with photo, ideally, but voter ID, proof of citizenship, and no mail-in ballots, which is, to my way of thinking, maybe the most important of all because it's so corrupt. But you have exceptions if you're away, exceptions for the military, they're deployed, exception, illness, disability, you have exceptions, strong exceptions.
2: I guess Trump is one of those exceptions because he's away, as he likes to describe it. Folks, this guy doesn't give a damn about you. He does not give a damn. He simply wants to make it harder to vote. He doesn't care about making housing more affordable or making groceries more affordable or making gas more affordable or boosting manufacturing jobs in the United States. The manufacturing job level is at the lowest in a decade or longer, something like that. But what he does care about is messing around with people, messing around with voters, and also messing around with citizenship. In advance of the Supreme Court decision on birthright citizenship, Trump asked, "What are your thoughts about this?" And Trump begrudgingly goes, "I guess I'd have to accept the decision of the Supreme Court." Like, even that is sort of like, I don't really like to do it, but I might have to.
3: Birthright citizenship is next. What are your thoughts? Birthright citizenship. What are your thoughts? And will you accept it if it rules against you?
0: Well, I guess I have to accept it's the Supreme Court, so I'll accept.
2: I guess.
0: I think it's very bad for our nation. We're the only nation that does it. No other nation does that birthright citizenship. No, not even close. Some did it. They ended it. It's tremendously destructive. It's extremely costly. I don't know. It's up to them. But in terms of for the good of the country, it would be great if they did the. They didn't allow it. It would be great. But I can't tell you. The Slaughter case was the big case today. That was really a big case because it gave strength to presidents and strength to the presidency are very important.
2: And of course, that is an issue we've talked about. But Donald Trump is lying when he says no other country does birthright citizenship. Now, it is true that the particulars of birthright citizenship are not exactly the same in every country. Different countries have sort of different spin on it. But part of the reason the United States has birthright citizenship of the style that we do goes back to the origins of this country, or the oranges of this country, as some presidents like to call it. An orange president likes to talk about the oranges of things. We do it this way because of the way that the country was created. Now, if you argue that that is wrong, there is a way to change it, but you've got to go and get a constitutional amendment. Doing it the way Trump is doing it is pathetic. And he simply I'm even shocked Trump said, I guess I have to abide by what the Supreme Court says. Now, as far as the war with Iran being over, you might remember that that war has ended so many times. Trump really has set a record for most times ending a war, the same war. And Trump now goes, we've almost won militarily. Wait a second. I thought the war was over. I thought we had a ceasefire. I thought we were just negotiating, dotting the T's and crossing the I's, as I like to say. And all of a sudden, we've almost won.
0: Well, there'll be a meeting on that tomorrow in Doha. And they're going to Qatar. I think they've already left, or they're just about getting ready to leave. So we'll see how that goes. But we're doing very well on that front. But the meeting in Doha is going to be perhaps important, perhaps not. We're going to find out. But we're winning militarily. It's almost won militarily, I would say.
2: We're getting dangerously close to winning.
0: And it's really very simple. It's the denuclearization of Iran. We don't want them to have a nuclear weapon, and they're not going to have a nuclear weapon. And they've agreed to that, in all fairness.
2: And of course, they have not agreed to that because we still don't have a deal. Now, Trump likes to go, well, they signed the letter. But the letter simply says we're going to negotiate for 60 days. And less than 2 days into that 60-day period, J.D. Vance was like, I'm getting out of Switzerland. I got to get back to the United States. I've got stuff to do. This is going nowhere. The Iranian negotiators have walked out. And then there were more strikes. And then there were more threats. And after declaring more than 40 times that this thing is almost or completely over, Donald Trump is now going, I think we're getting really close to winning militarily. You declared victory 40 times already. You told us 2 weeks ago it is finally, truly, and really over. I'm starting to think maybe Trump is not exactly a reliable narrator or reporter for what's going on. And I do hope, you know, I hope that it's not the case that we spend the next 2.5 years saying this thing is almost over. I hope that at some point it really will be over. But what Trump has to understand is that once you open this door, you're not the only person who gets to shut it. You open the door and other people stick their foot in the door. And now everybody needs to agree to close that door. And it's not going very well for Donald Trump. That is for sure. I've noticed something changing lately. For the last several months, the message from the White House and from MAGA World has basically been the same. The economy's awesome. Everything's amazing. Negotiations are incredible to end this war. The crowds are incredible. America has never been stronger. It's never been more affordable. It's never been more economically powerful. They've been projecting complete and total confidence. But every once in a while, they, I think, accidentally reveal what they're really worried about. Check out this video of Stephen Miller, who said if Democrats regain power, it's game over. Game over is the phrase he uses.
4: And one more point on this, Laura. This is existential for this country. You've covered more than anybody. When the Democrats, if the Democrats, should the Democrats regain power, it's game over. 12 more justices on SCOTUS, 2 new Democrat states. They're going to get rid of the Second Amendment. They're going to get rid of our borders. They're going to get rid of our police. They're going to get rid of ICE, Border Patrol, DHS, and they're going to elect communists, like actual communists, Laura, not even socialists, communists,
5: Bolsheviks.
4: Will wreck this country.
2: Now, there are not even any communists prominent in the Democratic Party. That part is very stupid. But some of that stuff is interesting. We're going to get 2 more states so that they will have representation as they realistically should. The packing the court idea. I mean, I don't even know that really Democrats are that into that idea. And there's a lot of reasons. There's a lot of reasons to do it and a lot of reasons not to do it. But the point here is that Stephen Miller is kind of raising the alarm as to if Democrats gain power, things are going to change. MAGA Mike Johnson said if Republicans lose the midterms, all of a sudden there will be investigations. Forget about impeachment. It's going to be much worse than just impeachment. Here is the Speaker of the House, Mike Johnson.
5: If we were to lose the midterms, heaven forbid, these Democrats, y'all, impeachment's not even the big concern. They will turn every committee of Congress into an investigative body, and they'll go after the president's family, the cabinet, his donors and friends. Half of you in this room will be targeted. I run the protection program. I'll take care of you, okay? We're going to win. We're going to win the midterm, okay?
2: There you go. They'll investigate Trump. They'll investigate his cabinet. They'll investigate his donors. They'll investigate his friends. They'll investigate everybody. And I have to say, it sounds kind of good for the most part. It sounds like they're describing something that they are genuinely afraid could happen. And think about the implication here. If everything is going as perfectly as they claim, like if the American people really are thrilled with the incredible leadership of Donald Trump, if Trump's delivering what voters wanted, why are people like Stephen Miller and MAGA Mike Johnson spending so much time warning everybody about what happens if Republicans lose? And the answer is very simple. They know losing is a real possibility. And I think there's something even more revealing here. Listen to what they're not worried about. They're not saying, you know, if Democrats win, they're going to pass better health care. If Democrats win, they're going to improve education, or they might lower middle class taxes. They're talking about the things that affect them. Investigations into what they've done, accountability for what they've done, oversight over what they've done. They're being kept up at night by the possibility of accountability. And Mike Johnson isn't warning, you know, Democrats might be making better arguments about policy. He's warning they're going to have subpoena power. And that is a tell. Congressional investigations are one of the primary constitutional responsibilities of Congress. When one party controls the White House, the House and Senate, as Republicans do right now, oversight diminishes. When the opposition wins control of even a single chamber, at least you can do hearings and document requests and subpoenas and get people to testify under oath. That is not a radical new invention. In fact, that's how the system is designed. When we talk, you know, sometimes about impeachment, and a lot of people go to the political calculation, could it work, this, that, the other thing. Impeachment is a congressional responsibility. If you see impeachable actions, you must impeach. And if Democrats win the House, as I expect them to do in November, I also expect that there would be investigations. Why wouldn't there be? Republicans spent years investigating. I mean, listen, look at the list. There were the Hillary Clinton Benghazi hearings. They investigated Hunter Biden. They investigated the Biden administration. They launched one inquiry after another, sometimes with, I guess, some evidence. They certainly didn't think congressional oversight was inappropriate then. So, yeah, if Democrats regain subpoena power and decide, hey, we believe there is evidence pointing to we should investigate the Trump administration, that is called politics, but it is also called checks and balances. And the ironic part is that Stephen Miller and Mike Johnson are accidentally making one of the strongest arguments for why elections matter. Hey, supporters, political power isn't permanent. What is in the majority today might be in the minority tomorrow. And the part that I sort of find the funniest of all of it is that after years of insisting, if you have nothing to hide, you have nothing to fear, they sound really afraid about investigations. I don't know who will win the midterms. We have a ways to go. The House is looking pretty good. The Senate's looking kind of okay. But I do know that when the people running government spend this much time warning their supporters, do you know what's going to happen to us if we lose? They started imagining that possibility themselves. And if we look at these clips, they don't like what it means. There are a lot of very good reasons to boot these Republicans out in November. And one of those reasons is judging them by their own standards and the promises they made. They failed to deliver on all of it. But giving people investigative power to look at the facts of what's happened and determine whether subpoenas are appropriate, whether special counsel is appropriate, whatever, that is a really good reason to vote these people out in November. And I hope that we do it. The David Pakman Show is an audience-supported program, and the best, most direct way to support the show is by becoming a member at joinpacman.com. 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Every once in a while, someone in the Trump administration accidentally tells the truth. And when they do, it's usually pretty revealing. I've got a great clip for you. Here is Kevin Hassett, one of Donald Trump's top economic advisors. He was asked, why are prices going up after the conflict with Iran? Not just gas prices, but like other prices. And Kevin Hassett's explanation is, listen, you've got gas in a truck moving stuff to Walmart. If the gas costs more, stuff at Walmart is also going to cost more. Yes, that's right, Kevin. But that is not the great defense that he believes it to be. The stupid grin on his face suggests he thinks he's being clever. But let's watch the clip and I'll explain to you why this guy is just totally off his rocker.
6: What do you think the actual underlying rate of inflation is right now? And how do you bring that down before the midterm?
7: The thing is that we've just had an oil shock, and when you have an oil shock, one thing we know is that top line inflation moves way more than core, but the core does move a little bit. And one of the ways you could think about it is that, you know, you've got gas in a truck moving stuff to Walmart, and the gas is more expensive, so the stuff at Walmart has to be more expensive too.
2: Genius analysis, Kevin. Yeah, you know, we understand that. In fact, we've been talking about that for months. That's the point. That is the criticism. He's now conceding the criticism. For years, Trump and Republicans told Americans inflation was Joe Biden's fault. If there was an increase at the grocery store, an increase at the gas pump, a shopping trip that's a little more expensive, they blamed Biden personally. The president is sitting behind his desk. He's got a price dial and he can turn it up or he can turn it down whenever he wants. And remember all of those I did that stickers that people put on gas pumps with Joe Biden's face when gas was higher than $1.87 a gallon, but well lower than it is right now. And Trump was giving speeches about inflation under Biden, and every carton of eggs somehow was proof that Biden destroyed America. Now Kevin Hassett comes along and he goes, look, if gas gets more expensive, transporting goods is going to get more expensive and therefore prices at Walmart are going to go up. That's right. That is how economists have been explaining inflation for years. Welcome to the conversation. What he's describing is called higher input costs. If it costs more to move stuff around the country, businesses generally pass at least some of those higher costs onto consumers. That is not like this shocking economics revelation. It's Econ 101. If flour gets more expensive, bread and cookies, soft baked chocolate chip cookies with mountains of chocolate chips, they're going to get more expensive as well. If your electric bill doubles, the pizza shop is probably going to have to charge a little more for the pizza. It's not complicated. The question here is, who made gasoline more expensive this time? Was it a global price shock due to a pandemic that had nothing to do with Biden? Or is it because Trump said, you know what, even though I ran on no new wars, I think I'm going to start a new war, immediately affect 20% of the global oil supply, which goes through the Strait of Hormuz, and it's going to trickle down and make everything more expensive. He has the explanation right, but it's that this time it wasn't some global situation. It was a choice that Donald Trump made. Now, whether you supported any particular decision or opposed it, if they contribute to higher oil prices, then according to Kevin Hassett's own explanation, the higher fuel costs work their way down into the prices consumers pay. That's his argument. The same people who spent years insisting that every price increase was personally Joe Biden's fault are now saying you've got to appreciate the complexity of the global markets. Oh, we do. But the trigger, which is higher oil and gas, was Donald Trump. And it's fascinating how all of a sudden they discover nuance. When prices went up under Biden, it's the president has failed. Now it's, well, you've got to consider that global energy markets affect transportation costs, and then that's going to have an influence on retail pricing. Great. It's great that you now are acknowledging that. Trump chose to go to war with Iran. And it's this almost perfect irony. Kevin Hassett is trying to defend the administration with this nuanced explanation. And instead, he ends up explaining why simplistic political attacks over inflation never really made a lot of sense in the first place. And he accidentally gives the most persuasive rebuttal to years of Republican talking points.

0: has to pay a tariff on it, whatever they are manufacturing with that product is also going to have to get more expensive. And so I think we need to go further. It's great that Kevin is acknowledging that this is how it works with gas prices to retail prices, but it's also the way it works with blanket foreign tariffs to retail prices. If the steel you need to build the building now has a tariff on it, then it's going to make the building or the apartments or the office space rent or whatever cost more. He does understand it. They only pretend not to when they think it's inconvenient, but then all of a sudden they turn around very, very quickly. There are clips that are so ridiculous. You have to wonder whether the person speaking has ever interacted with the system they're supposed to oversee. I have one of those clips. This is Dr. Oz now running the federal agency that oversees Medicare and Medicaid. He was trying to explain supposed fraud in the Affordable Care Act, also known as Obamacare. And his evidence is that 40% of the people who got a plan haven't used their insurance. And that proves there are a lot of fake people. This is a doctor in charge of Medicare and Medicaid. And listen to this.
1: Historically, Obamacare had 9 million people on it. 9 million people. This year, over 23 million people apparently signed up. But of the people who signed up, 40% never used the insurance. Let me ask you a question, John. You have health insurance. Do you use it once a year? Buy a prescription, you go visit a doctor, call somebody.
2: If I don't use it once a day, it's pretty infrequent.
1: Well, in Obamacare right now, 40% of the people ostensibly signed up never use the insurance. So it raises, again, the reality that there are many people who are signed up who are getting paid for but don't believe they have the insurance, don't know they have insurance, didn't want the insurance. And these brokers are able to make a ton of money off the American taxpayer. So, of course, the Democrats are arguing aggressively that any people who leave Obamacare is only happening because of the enhanced premium subsidies that were put in place for a short period.
0: All right, so let's stop there. There is so much misinformation and disinformation there. Now, I want to do the lowest hanging fruit first and then dig into some of the details. What he's describing is not how insurance works. It's sort of like if you didn't crash your car last year, your auto insurance was a fraud. If your house didn't burn down and you needed to make a homeowner's insurance claim, it must have been fake homeowner's insurance. If you didn't have a medical emergency, your health insurance somehow wasn't real. It's one of the strangest arguments I've heard. Not from a random person on Reddit, from someone responsible for overseeing Medicare and Medicaid. The whole point of insurance is I hope you don't need it. That's why it's called insurance. Now, he is making the argument that 40% of people aren't doing anything with the insurance. They're not going to the doctor at all. They're not getting a prescription. Now, this is where it starts to get into the weeds. And I don't want to dilute the argument, but I always like to give you as much information as I have. There is a lot of people don't have any medications that they take. They might take multivitamins, but you buy those at the retail. You don't get those through insurance. You might, you get skin creams, but they're over the counter or whatever. It's not that rare that some people have no prescriptions, but some of these insurance plans, and I always hesitate to get into the weeds, but it matters. Some insurance plans have a separate prescription side. And so it may be the case that they didn't use their insurance for medical services, but that there were prescriptions run through the prescription benefit side. This is really technical stuff. He also said, you know, brokers are making a lot of money selling people these insurance plans. I don't know about every state, but in most states, certainly New York and Massachusetts, which I'm familiar with, you don't have a broker. The state has a website where you are getting these Obamacare compliant plans. There is no broker. So like brokers are making money. Doesn't really make any sense. As usual, Dr. Oz seems to misunderstand a lot of this stuff. But the main concept is you pay for protection against something that might happen. You don't buy fire insurance hoping your kitchen catches on fire and then you get to use it and then they raise your rates or maybe even non-renew you. You don't root for your car to get totaled so that the insurance company knows you're real. And you don't hope that you have to use your health insurance. Most people I know hope that they don't have to use it. And from the insurance company's perspective, if you pay premiums and the people, if you're paying premiums and not filing claims,

0: you're kind of the ideal customer. That's who insurance companies want. They want people paying into the system and requiring very little in return. And this is sort of the concept of an insurance pool. You have a lot of people, healthy people, who offset the costs of the people who get sick. That's kind of the model. It's like saying people, 40% of people who have smoke detectors never have had a fire. That's the goal. Imagine going to a gym and going, I've noticed a lot of people who haven't had heart attacks lately. Something suspicious is happening in this gym. Prevention is part of the point. And there's one other, by the way, obvious possibility, which I think has to be addressed. Many people don't use their insurance in a given year because they stay healthy or they only get preventive care that's covered without any claims. And that's not fraud. That's good news. Now, to be fair, there is fraud in healthcare. The biggest area is fake billing schemes, where it is providers submitting fraudulent claims to Medicare and Medicaid. That really has to be investigated. But this person didn't go to the doctor this year is not evidence of fraud. If anything, it's evidence that the insurance did what it's supposed to do. And I want to mention one other thing. Some people have insurance and do have a reason to go be seen, but because their copay might be $20, it might be $50, depends on your plan, depends on the state. Some people don't want to spend that money. And so some of these people who are covered do have circumstances that would make an interaction with the medical system logical, but they can't afford or aren't able to comfortably pay the copay, or even in some cases, it's not a copay, it's a coinsurance where you might be responsible for 35%, for example, of the visit. Dr. Oz doesn't seem to get any of this. And he's the person overseeing huge portions of the American healthcare system. And you would expect, you would hope that someone in this position understands the basics of how insurance works. And instead, he's puzzled that, wait, people can buy insurance and they might not use the insurance. It must be fraud. I didn't use my car insurance last year. I didn't file any homeowners insurance claims. Apparently, my house is imaginary and my car is imaginary or something like that. According to Dr. Oz, maybe I don't exist either. These people are so beyond incompetent that it is terrifying that they have taken over the vast majority of the federal government. Not everything. There are still people out there in programs doing good work. But as far as the leadership goes, the people appointed by Donald Trump, truly pathetic stuff. Now, on the bonus show today, we will talk about other decisions from the Supreme Court, including upholding late arriving mail-in ballots. This is a very important law, and the Supreme Court has upheld it. The Iran war has reportedly cost each household $1,000. All right. Is that a lot? Is it not a lot? We will talk about it. And millions now say they will not celebrate the 4th of July due to deep pessimism about the direction of the country. But are they pessimistic for one reason or for another? That's often the key. All of that and more we will talk about on today's bonus show. And remember, my book is available for pre-order, signed for a limited time. Make me sign another book. We'll film me signing the books, by the way, by getting a signed copy at davidpakman.com/attention. I'll update you tomorrow or Thursday as to where we are on pre-orders. I'll see you on the bonus show. What a day.
1: Hey, Republicans. What's in your dungeon?
2: Netflix and Radio.

What the f*** is there to celebrate? There's nothing to f*** celebrate. They are looting this country. They are protecting Epstein pedophiles. They're protecting a literal billionaire elite cabal of pedophiles. What am I supposed to celebrate? How am I supposed to celebrate ICE rounding up innocent people and destroying their lives and sending them to concentration?

0: concentration camps. What's there to fucking celebrate? There's nothing to fucking celebrate. Okay? We didn't make it 250 years. This is a fucking funeral for this country.
1: Well said. Well said. Yeah. Wow, Kalinske. Wow, wow, wow. All right. Good morning. Look, the baby Bella's back.
2: Hi, Bella. Hey.
1: It's like one of the little fledglings, hey. Bald eagles from Big Bear.
3: Yes.
1: She's flown back. Everybody, take a gander. Can you get Sam on camera? I just noticed.
4: Can you, like, hop over there?
1: Sorry, Bella. I don't mean to ignore you already, but look at those dimples. Look at those dimples, America. Wow. Looks like a boy band member. Hi, Sam. Welcome. Children still.
4: Uh-oh.
1: Oh, Sam's microphone is not working. That's not a good sign.
5: Something.
1: Yeah. There it is.
5: Yeah, there we go.
1: Oh, there's a. He's got a sultry tone. Uh-huh. Bella, thank you for coming back to train
3: Sam. God, yeah.
1: You guys have worked together.
3: Yeah. Sam and I have worked together for a very, well, as of late, not so much, but for a very long time at Sirius. And there was some overlap at iHeart, even though we weren't directly working together, but we were there like at the same time. So. Yeah.
1: Aww, children is still the future.
2: I know.
1: Passing the baton to another fledgling.
3: Yeah.
2: A Gen Z to another Gen Z.
1: I know. We still will get.
3: Actually.
2: You're what? You're a millennial?
5: I'm a millennial.
1: Okay. Oh, thank God. I could feel a little less old.
2: Yeah, we felt aged out.
1: Well, I've aged out of my own show.
3: It's very incestuous, so.
2: Yeah, it is.
1: Yeah.
2: It's who you know.
3: It is who you know.
1: Anyway, so Bella's already started her new job, so she has an 11-billion-hour day today.
3: Yes.
1: So let's just get through all your love letters before keeping them. Yeah. Well, actually, people have turned on me, Chris, as they do.
3: What?
1: Jennifer,
3: what?
1: Yeah, Jen in Baltimore. Subject line, what the hell, Stephanie? I don't like this Bella leaving business. I know she's following her dream, but so what? What about my dream? Listening to her adorable quips and Gen Z aura and Riz. Listen up, Mom. Mamas are supposed to guilt and nag their daughters to stay in the centipede spider war-torn basement and entertain us with her skibbity, her drip, because she slays, no cap, love.
2: Oh, God.
1: P.S. Yes, really? I looked up Gen Z slang because I'm old.
2: No cap?
3: Yeah, no cap.
2: What's that?
3: It means like truth.
1: She's taking her skibbity and going, leaving me with this aura. Yeah.
3: Well, you've always
1: had
3: aura.
1: Sam.
3: It's fine. Yeah.
1: Yes.
2: Oh,
1: well,
2: good. Sam doesn't know what we're talking about. That's awesome.
5: No, I don't either.
1: Oh, thank God. You don't speak Gen Z either. All right. We'll just call her when we need.
3: I'll call it,
1: Sam, welcome for the end of democracy and the end of America.
5: Thank you.
1: Yes, welcome. Welcome. You're just in time. What? Three justices voted that the Constitution was unconstitutional yesterday.
2: Yeah.
1: How about that? Yeah. Birthright citizenship. Just, by the way, here's a fun fact. If you like to math the math at home, 2/3 of Trump's wives are foreign-born or imported. Uh-huh. You know, whatever you want to call it.
2: So Barron is an anchor baby.
1: Yes, yes, he is. She wasn't a citizen until months after
2: he was.
1: So bye-bye. See ya, Barron. Okay. All right. So listen, before you blame me for Bella, it's you people with your concert tickets. Can I just say
3: again?
1: Stop. Things are bad enough, affordability wise, for the youngins. Jim said before Bella with a Z leaves the show for her new job, you have to show her these concert tickets.
3: Oh my God!
1: It's because of you people she's leaving. Led Zeppelin, $6.50. Okay. Rolling Stones, $8. Okay. The Who, $7.50. Pink Floyd, $7.50. Leonard Skinner. Oh, $6.50. That's a bargain. Aerosmith, $4.50.
2: What year was that? I'm
1: too old to read. It's in the 70s.
2: Okay, I would see none of those. I would only see Pink Floyd after they released The Wall.
1: Oh, okay.
2: I wouldn't see...
3: Okay. Yeah, you tell him.
2: Yeah.
1: All right.
2: Not even for $7.50.
1: And Hills posts, Bella explaining Arby's down there... in Stephanie's pants will make me laugh for weeks. Well, we love you, Bella. Congrats on your next step.
3: Thanks. Thanks.
1: Sam, you may have to talk about my vagina more than you are comfortable.
3: Yes.
1: Because many MAGA men feel
2: comment
1: the need
2: on
1: to...
2: it. Yeah.
1: Yes. Okay. Yes. I didn't realize what having Arby's down there meant. I have a roast beef vagina.
3: Yes.
5: Okay.
3: They'll probably try to hit on you, too.
1: Yeah.
3: To be honest,
2: they will.
3: Yeah.
1: Oh, me with my roast beef vagina? No, I'm not going to hit on Sam.
3: Oh, well, no. The right wingers.
1: Oh, right.
2: MAGA men.
3: The MAGA men.
1: The grinder MAGA men.
3: Yes, the grinder MAGA men who tell me I need to do porn will probably hit on Sam.
1: Oh, yes. Yeah. You have a porn voice.
3: Yes.
1: Right.
2: Well, Sam kind of has a porn voice, too.
1: Yeah. Tell Bella. How was that guy? Remember? Tell Bella to keep talking. I'm almost done. I used to get that on the nighttime show a lot.
2: I know.
1: Can you keep talking? I'm almost done. I'm like, ew, ew, God, ew.
2: Yeah, but then you would send them photos of your feet.
1: I did that on my TV show. It was a joke. It was a foot fetish club, Bella, and they asked. And so I just...
3: They delivered.
1: Yes.
3: Yes.
1: Customers always write. They asked it. So I took my shoe off on air. I'm like, this is for the... I needed all the viewers I could get back
3: for
1: then.
3: Free.
2: Well,
3: that
2: didn't work. That's true.
1: Like, here you go, foot fetish club.
3: Dang.
1: Here's my nasty hammer toe. Enjoy. Oh. All right. Hey, Bella. I know you've only been gone a couple days.
3: Yeah, it's been a lot.
1: What you think about... State of America.
3: It's so sad.
1: It looks like the Great American Fair. Can I tell you that gets more hilarious by the day?
2: It does. All that's missing is a squeaky tank.
1: And Fox News, I don't know who made the decision to broadcast from there the entire time. It's just a giant empty field behind them the entire time. And it's gotten worse every day.
2: You know that it was the higher ups that said, this is going to be the best television event ever. I mean, we hear that from Ron every time we go somewhere.
1: Right.
3: Well,
1: right.
3: Ron likes to fib.
1: Now she's sick because she's leaving.
2: Yeah, right.
1: She already got the final paycheck.
2: Yeah.
3: And
2: she got the letter of recommendation.
1: We highly recommend Bella.
3: Mm-hmm.
1: Okay. All right. So I don't even, here's the thing. A lot of these Supreme Court stuff broke while we're on the air.
2: Yes.
1: And since we are not, what's the word? Lawyers.
2: Right.
1: We knew it was awful, but then you start to plumb the depths of how awful it is that you just that point there, that three justices, and by the way, in all the talk about how awful Thomas and Alito are, mm-hmm. we should also mention that you can't say suck without Neil Gorsuch. So let's also include him. I sent this to Frangela. Someone said if they voted to bring slavery back, Clarence Thomas would definitely vote for it. He would write a 91-page in support. Oh, and then Angela V. Shelton sent me she said, I found a baby picture of Clarence Thomas, and it's just a big biscuit. Okay. It's a big buttery biscuit.
2: Uh-huh, yeah.
1: What?
2: No, I
1: didn't do it. We need to process things because we won't see them this week because, Friday we all have off.
2: Right.
1: Yeah.
2: Dana will be here tomorrow, though.
1: Yes. Okay, if you say so. All right, Bella, your snappy Riz aura sorely missing, but Chris, you kind of stepped up. Robbie Bright says, let's start a new thing, best Chris quotes of the show. So far, this was yesterday. We don't know, it could be like an everything bagel down there. Still talking about my roast beef area. If you have a schmear down there, you might need to go see a doctor. Those are pretty.
2: Why were we talking about bagels?
1: I don't know. Because something Arby's, the beef on Weck, because I'm from Buffalo.
2: And, okay.
1: Yeah, something. Okay. So then there's like, salt and caraway seeds on the.
2: On a camel.
1: Yeah, on a Weck.
2: I don't know.
1: So you were
2: what
1: speculating. Okay, let's just. Can we move on from my vagina?
2: Weck is a roll that's found only in like upstate
1: Buffalo,
2: New York.
1: Yes. Beef on Weck.
3: Oh.
2: Yeah, so beef on Weck is a regional thing. Yeah.
1: Which douchebag Republican congressman is like, if you can't afford lobster and T-bone?
2: Oh, we have that.
1: And
2: that was Mike Neal's.
1: Yeah, and ribeye, then you're a loser. You're a loser slacker that doesn't work as hard as me. Wow.
2: Troy Neal.
1: Yes.
2: I have that.
1: That guy. Well, yes. Midterm ads just keep writing themselves. Here we go.
4: Actually, real quick, how do House Republicans make the case that you're fighting for affordability when you go back to your districts?
6: Affordability? What are you talking about?
4: Affordability is the big...
6: I'm going to go there tomorrow. I'm going to, over to Fork. I'm going to get me a couple big lobster tails. I'm going to get me some nice ribeyes. I'm going to sit in my backyard with my family, my neighbors. And we're going to be enjoying the 4th, celebrating 250 years, the birthday. We're going to be celebrating the greatest president in my lifetime, Donald J. Trump.
7: Do you think 60% of Americans who are living paycheck to paycheck can afford lobster tails and ribeyes and all of that?
6: Maybe not. Maybe the 60% of America don't work as hard as I do either. I mean, I don't know.
1: Yep. Just cut and paste that ad immediately. Oh, that and the Trump's made $1.4 billion is from
2: crypto.
1: Actually, it's more than that. That's just the crypto.
2: It's like
1: I'm sorry.
2: $2 billion,
1: right? Yes, that was just the crypto story. Yes, Forbes, you know, the liberal rag Forbes magazine.
2: Yes.
1: Estimates Trump's net worth at $6 billion, up from $2.3 billion in 2024. They are literally robbing the country blind while you can't afford bupkis. Okay, yes, no, I'm sorry. That was just that corruption stack, just the crypto thing. Should I do that for it? Yeah. Trump brought in more than $1 billion from his family's cryptocurrency business last year because it's all fine. Everything's fine here. $500 million from the crypto venture he and his sons founded. That includes Anchor Baby Baron.
2: Yep. Noted Anchor Baby.
1: Yes. Socialist sucking up all that money.
2: Mm-hmm.
1: Okay. $635 million from Trump meme coin sales. That, by the way, has taken a massive dive. If you invested in that, that has lost more than 90% of its value. So they made, let me carry the four divided, they made $1.4
2: billion. Yep.
1: You lost your shirt on that.
2: Lost the house, poo.
1: Yes, in the words of the inimitable Winnie?
2: Eeyore.
1: I'm sorry,
2: Winnie,
1: Eeyore.
2: Winnie is
1: no,
2: the
1: Winnie,
2: poo.
1: No, Winnie, pardon me. Another $80 million from various licensing and settlements stemming from lawsuits with media outlets. Who bent the knee? Millions brought in for various products slapped with Trump's face or name. Trump watches took in nearly $5 million alone. Hold, please. We're not done. Melania. Melania made $10.7 million. From the Amazon payoff documentary.
2: Yep.
1: Excuse me. Documentary. Melania.
2: Payoff.
3: A very serious documentary.
1: Right. Yeah. And more than $6 million in earnings from the sale of NFTs and other collectibles. You know, it would
8: be best
1: if she would. Can we deport her? I mean, I will. I'll get used to this birthright citizenship thing.
2: I don't know. She was on an Einstein whatever.
1: Right.
3: Oh, that's right.
1: She
3: the
1: came
3: Einstein.
1: On the Einstein. Yeah. Good point, Chris. You can't deport those Einstein visa people.
3: She's contributing so much.
2: Of course she is.
3: Yes, girl. Yes.
2: Okay. Hairdressers around the country need her.
1: I just, you know, I'm not saying this is exclusively about Republicans, although I did bust out my Republicans. They really are that horrible shirt in honor of...
2: With the candy skulls.
1: Yes, all of them. The fact that there's a highway to hell and only a stairway to heaven says a lot about anticipated traffic numbers. Just Republicans alone require a highway to hell. All the Trump administration... I just thought that was funny. Stairway to Heaven's an old person song.
3: Oh, yeah.
1: Okay.
2: No, I got it.
3: Yeah.
1: Okay.
3: Thanks for checking in.
1: Wow. Is this thing on, Sam? Sam, can you check the microphones? Okay. It's just me. Oh, look, he's giving me a pity laugh. I like him already.
3: It'll end.
2: Yeah, yeah. It's his first day.
3: I'm kidding, I'm
1: Louise
3: kidding, I'm kidding, I'm kidding.
1: Z. All right. All right. Hey, we have a, you know what? We have a really a Men Meet Wednesday show.
2: We do.
1: Yes, we do. Bob Seska, Malcolm Nance, Carlos Els, Rocky.
2: In addition to Sam.
1: Yeah, we work hard enough to afford lobsters that we can't afford, but we work hard enough to, never mind. What's that?
2: I don't know the last time I had a lobster tail. I think it was actually in Maine.
1: Probably with my mother years ago. Okay, 19 minutes after the hour. How about that guy waxing the dolphin at the state? Oh, okay. Just bring it back to. Okay, so you raised roast beef again because I've gotten a lot of a wide variety of insults in my many years in radio, Jody, and that I have a roast beef vagina was new for me.
3: That's fun.
1: And Bella had to explain it to me because I didn't. Said something, my voice makes it seem like I'm running an Arby's downstairs, and I didn't. Arby's downstairs means I have.
2: You thought you meant your
1: roast beef curtains,
2: and not your downstairs.
1: My personal basement.
2: Yes.
1: Yeah.
2: Right.
3: That you take with you everywhere.
1: Yeah, but I just was saying in my memory from Lockport, New York, Arby's was delicious. But
3: same,
1: now
3: I remember
1: I
3: when I used to eat that.
2: Yeah, I
3: loved
2: Arby's.
3: It. Arby's, especially the Arby's.
2: They have the meats.
1: I got a correction even on that. Sci Guy said, Steph, if you're going to plug roast beef from your hometown, you should promote the restaurant owned by your cousins, Wagner's, in Lockport. That's true. It was my grandmother's, Wagner's. Her name is my mom's maiden name is Wagner.
2: How?
1: And our cousins of mine still own it.
8: Why are you not wealthier?
2: How does this person know that that is your family?
1: Lots of people do. Okay. It's, it, all yeah, right. My, okay. It was my grandma's, you know, my grandparents' restaurant.
2: Okay.
1: Yeah.
2: Got it.
1: Okay. My mom worked there. That was her first. She was a waitress at Wagner's.
2: Is it still there?
1: Mm-hmm. Oh. Yes, that's what they're saying.
2: Okay.
1: Owned by your cousin, Wagner's in Lockport, that is famous for their beef on weck. But I'm assuming your roast beef sandwich doesn't have caraway seeds and kosher salt.
2: You never know,
8: really. We don't know.
1: You know what? No one's been down there in a little while, so I don't know.
8: You need to ask when she gets home.
1: Okay, when my girlfriend gets back, I'll ask if there's a...
2: It could be like an everything bagel down there.
1: Yeah.
8: You never know.
1: Delicious. I love everything bagels. Is that a caraway seed? What is that? Okay. Wow. So what did the Gigi and Carol thing was my favorite.
2: Yeah.
1: I'm like, of course he was screaming about that. I'm like, quiet, Piggy, pay up.
8: Okay, I get that. As you always say, Chris, who's going to stop him? You know he's not going to pay. Like, he never does.
2: Here's the thing I learned this morning from someone who was on Morning Joe.
1: Yeah.
2: That money is already in an escrow account.
8: Yeah, it's already.
2: He had to put that money in an escrow.
8: With interest has been earning.
2: And so she will get that money.
1: Oh, that's fantastic.
8: And shouldn't she get the interest, too?
2: Yeah, she's getting interest.
1: Oh, wow. That's fantastic. Yeah. Ha-ha. Neener. Mm-hmm.
2: So that is a big win.
1: No, because I just thought, like, you know, here we are again, where you go, because he already's like, I'm going to fight this. There's no more fight.
8: No, you're done. That's the Supreme Court, buddy.
1: Supreme Court, that's done. You're done with appeals, blah, blah, blah. But, I mean, the fact that it's not a bigger deal, the Supreme Court just affirmed the president's a rapist. And we're like, okay, well, on with the show. You know, like, by the way, here's a bunch more power. I mean, I guess so. He can't fire Lisa Cook as one good thing.
2: Because of the carve-out, yeah.
1: Because they think it's constructed different, the Fed or something.
8: No, it's because rich people.
1: Money. It's because of money.
8: It's because of money. Yeah. That's it.
1: Yeah. No, but I mean, so yeah, I guess that's one small victory. But then it's like, oh, but anything else, go ahead, do whatever you want, right? Mm-hmm. I mean, that's where we are with the rule of law. You absolutely are an adjudicated rapist. It's why we don't have to say alleged anymore. It was just affirmed by the Supreme Court.
8: It sure was.
1: And they're like, but hey, here's a big deal. Other than that. What does someone say? Other than that, do whatever you want. We're not monsters. It's like unbelievable. I'm sputtery. I apologize. I am sputtery again.
2: It's okay. It's a vacation week. You're allowed to sputter.
1: It's just, Jody, someone was saying it really is just the enormity of it. They count on that. It's too much to wrap our minds around just the corruption. I think Luke Russert was talking about, you know, just what is this latest deal? The Kazakh mining deal that they're going to make billions on. Lutnick and his sons on whatever other deal. It's just like, and it's all out in the open. And Republicans are just like, oh, well.
2: And MAGA doesn't even know about it because this isn't being reported on Fox News or on Newsmax or America First or whatever.
1: No. Right.
2: None of that is.
1: Yeah, Luke Russert said, remember the outrage over the Clintons and Whitewater? Mm-hmm. We had a special prosecutor and a multi-year investigation. This for a decades-old land deal that actually caused them thousands in losses before Clinton was even president. I never got that.
8: I never did either.
1: It's a land deal they lost money. Oh, like what? How
8: wasn't
1: was,
8: there a suicide
1: before
8: involved
1: he was president?
8: That too? Didn't Whitewater have the suicide thing?
2: Oh, what's his name?
8: Remember?
1: Vince Foster.
2: Yeah.
8: Wasn't that part of it, too?
1: Yes. I mean, you know, talk about a tragedy, just like for what is completely a nothing burger. And look at, what have they made, $2 billion already in the little time they've been back
8: in office?
1: But
8: they have Mike Johnson protecting them, so.
1: Yeah, saying I'm running a protection racket.
8: If the Democrats do not use that in ads, I don't know what is wrong with them.
1: Oh.

0: Yeah.
1: Yes, indeed. You know what? We're so old, we don't know how old millennials are. We're trying to determine.
2: Yeah.
3: I know.
1: It's like okay. Sam is like Sean is a millennial.
2: Right.
1: Which is... All right. Okay, and our little Bella with a Z is with us again tomorrow. Uh-huh. So,
3: yes.
1: Yeah, I know lots of people want to call. I warned Sam already. The listeners get very, very grabby,
2: they don't.
3: Yeah,
1: they will never, ever let Sam go.
3: Yes, but the listeners are very sweet. It is a really beautiful community, all jokes aside, aww, getting to see how everyone interacts with each other and supports each other and supports me,
1: yeah,
3: too. I get some of the, I've gotten some of the nicest messages I've ever gotten, aww, from listeners.
1: You are. You're like our, yeah, little baby daughter. Everybody is sad, but yeah, so proud of you, uh-huh, and so happy for you and all that. That doesn't apply to you, Sam. You will never, ever leave. Or I will. You know the saying, if you love something, set it free. If you don't, hunt it down and kill it.
3: Is that
1: okay?
2: Yeah, that's, yeah, what Sting said.
1: Yeah.
2: Yeah. Yeah. Yeah. Yeah. Sting said that, yeah.
1: If it doesn't come back to you, uh-huh, go find it. Just shoot it with a tranquilizer dart, throw a net over it, and bring it back. I don't mean to refer to you as it, Sam. I'm just, you know, I'm getting my PTSD out of the way early.
3: Yeah. God.
1: See? My, yeah, trauma.
2: Run.
1: All right.
3: I'm sorry. I'm contributing to the trauma.
1: Kevin, Indiana, it's the Bella line today.
3: Oh.
1: Hey, Kev.
4: Hi. Greetings and salutations to everybody. Ciao, Bella.
2: Oh.
4: Beautiful,
2: oh,
4: Bella with a Z and no more funky GB. I wish you the best in all that
3: Thank
4: you,
3: you
4: do. And no matter what, where you go, just remember that Stephanie will always take you back. Just look at Chris, you know. So
1: yeah, I'm. You know what? I'm, yeah, hoping that it's like that congressman. And she just, you know, maybe she's just having a depressive episode, and she'll be back in 4 months. Just kidding, Sam.
4: No.
1: All right.
4: Hey, I have a suggestion for, uh-oh, a new Stephanie Miller T-shirt and No Kings rally sign.
2: Okay.
4: It's very simple.
1: Yes. Go ahead.
3: Oh.
1: I don't get it.
2: That was him hanging up. That wasn't our phone, yeah, line.
1: What did I do?
2: I, okay, don't know.
1: Welcome to this show, Sam. Good luck. By the way, so this congressman, it's not the
2: Troy Nels?
1: No, the other who's the guy? The Tom Keene.
2: Oh, the depressive one.
1: Yeah. Right, Aaron Ruppert says, Tom Keene finally speaks after months away from Congress for a previously unexplained absence. He said, I was given the diagnosis of depression. Mm-hmm. Doctors recommended I remain in the hospital to address my illness. We're liberals. We have empathy for people,
2: sure,
1: going through this, but he's not. He's like, I've always been a very private person. You're not a private person. You're a public person. And your constituents, right, deserved an answer, yes, I think, before 4 months went by. And Marissa said, so he's going to advocate for all people with depression to get 4 months off for rehabilitation, and he's going to tell RFK Jr. to off with his quest to limit the medication Keene is very clearly taking to be functional. It's just, there's always hypocrisy, it feels like. And I have empathy for him, but it's just, can you imagine if it was a Democrat? They would have been beating up on him this entire time.
2: Right.
1: And first of all, how many of us can take off 4 months without any explanation to our employer?
2: Exactly. That's the thing.
1: Right.
2: You know, most people, a lot of people deal with depression, but they can't take 4 months off.
1: Yeah, exactly. All right, 29 minutes after the hour, Bob Seska next.
5: Hi, and welcome back. Just 935 days left to go in our countdown to liberty. In case you're living under a rock and don't know it, today Donald Trump got thumped pretty good by the Supreme Court, which turned down his bid to end birthright citizenship as guaranteed by the Constitution in the 14th Amendment. Now, extremists on both sides of the aisle say this fight is not over, and maybe it isn't. These fights are never over. But let's be honest about the chances of changing it now. You have to get a constitutional amendment passed which negates the 14th Amendment, and chances are slim or none that that will happen in our lifetime. And so much as you can't get the bipartisan Congress, yeah, notice I use the word bipartisan, you can't get Congress to act in a bipartisan manner for most things, including this one. So it's safe for the time being. Meanwhile, Donald Trump is still an adjudicated rapist, and the other thing that really hacks him off is he's got to pay E. Jean Carroll, and there's no way he can get out of it. So rejoice. It's a great day. 250th anniversary of the country is coming up this weekend. Have some fun. See you next time.
1: RFK offered a bribe for a candidate to drop out of a race.
2: Yeah.
1: And apparently there's audio of this.
0: Yep. Maybe something that you ought to do in the federal government where you think maybe you can do more for people there than having a, you know, symbolic
1: Bobby Kennedy Jr. urged a Libertarian congressional candidate in Iowa to drop out of a competitive House race to help Republicans keep control of Congress, according to an audio recording obtained by the Washington Post. During the call, Kennedy said he was acting as a liaison with the White House, argued that a Democratic takeover of the House would undermine Trump's agenda. Yes, that's the point. And suggested he could help the candidate if he left the race. He also, if this isn't a bribe, it sure sounds bribe adjacent, doesn't it? Suggested the candidate could, quote, make an agreement that would accomplish more than a symbolic run for office. He said, I can't go into specifics because there's legal prohibitions about that. If it's something you want to talk about, you know, you and I can talk about specifics of the bribe is what he means. I mean, that's legal question, whether, you know, is that enough? But boy, do you need to say the word bribe for it to be bribery?
6: Well, doesn't there need to be intent, right?
1: Right.
6: Because if there's intent, I think the intent exposes itself when he says, you know, I can't really talk about it because there's legal prohibitions. So he's implying it, but says he can't talk about it.
1: Well, most customers aren't waiting around for a callback, right? Maybe they're trying to book an appointment. Maybe they're looking for a quote. 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

0: compared to, why do you think no one is showing up to Donald Trump's 250th anniversary? Like,
1: this party sucks.
0: Yeah.
1: There's nothing fun to do.
0: Right.
1: Even Vanilla Ice canceled on him last minute because the weather was supposed to be bad, but it turned out being just fine. So
0: right.
1: You throw bad parties, no one's going to come.
0: I assume you're not going.
1: No, I will not be there with anything that is specifically aligned with the president.
0: Got it.
1: Anyone who makes this about himself as opposed to the 250th anniversary of our amazing country deserves the party alone.
2: Wow, that's a good point. That's another campaign ad for us for the midterms. Republicans suck and there's nothing fun to do.
3: Yeah.
2: Because we can't afford it.
3: Right.
2: There, bam. Okay, speaking of fun, though. Speaking of dreamy, hunky men, why, Bob Seska joins us now.
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2: You're cute and I love you, Bob Seska.
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8: Washington, D.C.
9: Just follow the money.
2: Oh, hi, Bob.
3: Hi, good morning, Stephanie. I love waking up to more corruption. It's just like morning coffee and morning corruption.
2: It's blinding. You want to play the if Obama had game and have our heads explode early?
3: Michael
2: said, imagine if Obama made $1 billion off a meme coin and then started a war with Iran and lost. I mean, it's
3: obscene and hilariously obvious, the amount of corruption on display. The whole story around World Liberty Financial, where Donald made last year $742 million that he's reporting.
2: Right.
3: Maybe more than that, based on this New York Times reporting today. And that in and of itself, that should be the thing that would take down his presidency. And we've got, a gazillion other examples? 11 billion other examples of that kind of corruption?
2: One a day. At least, I can't even keep track of them anymore. Is this the Kazakh mining deal? Is this the meme coin deal? Is this the crypto thing? Yeah.
3: Yeah, we heard about Axon and a government contract that Axon got to produce tasers for ICE. And then 2 weeks prior to that, Donald, of course, invested all kinds of money in Axon. That was the previous reporting. But this, I mean, you have to go back to last year where this company called Binance loaded in. Binance holds $3.56 billion in the World Liberty Financial stable coin.
2: Yeah.
3: And that's an enormous amount of money. And then what turns this into corruption is the fact that last year, Donald Trump not only pardoned the owner of Binance, this guy CZ, but then also had the SEC drop all charges against or drop its lawsuit against Binance. And why was Binance being sued? Why was Binance in all kinds of trouble? Because it had violated the sanctions against Iran, which, according to the most recent MOU, have been dropped by the Donald Trump administration. So the entire thing is a massive scramble of corruption that I think a normal person not necessarily following along with this may not fully understand. But it's about sanctions, about dropping sanctions. It's about a huge amount of investment in Donald Trump's firm and the firm that's owned by his kids. Don't tell me there's no communication going on between Donald Trump, the Oval Office, and his boys and whatever firms are running his money. This is an enormous amount of corruption. I can't emphasize that enough.
2: It is astounding when you think, I had forgotten, Joe Biden was only vice president and Hunter Biden wasn't in the government at all.
3: Yeah.
2: You know, I could never even get my mind around. I'm like, what? So he, because his dad was really, he's the only person ever that might have benefited in some way because their dad someone important.
3: Yeah.
2: I mean, anyway, it's nowhere in the same universe of what's happening now.
3: The whole point of that, with pointing out Hunter Biden and the teeny tiny whatever that was compared to the mammoth amount of corruption on Donald Trump's side, that was all about saying, well, both sides do it. And you give Donald Trump a little bit of a thing and then he builds it into some sort of massive scandal that isn't obviously based on what he's, I mean, it's just nonsense. He just makes it up, you know, to amplify it beyond all of the terrible things that he's doing.
2: So let's move on from the awful corruption to the awful, awful Supreme Court. you posted about the trans issue. We've talked about that because I was saying you shouldn't have been allowed to play any sport ever because you were 11 billion times bigger than every boy
3: Oh yeah.
2: Look at checkout Bob's any childhood picture. He is literally 15 times larger than every other boy in the picture.
7: He is a giant.
3: Just a giant bowling ball head.
2: You're like, oh, that's what they base Gulliver's Travels on.
10: You're like an elongated Charlie Brown.
2: But you've always made the very good point that, you know, it's like boys go through puberty at all different times, and you know, so obviously
3: there's that
2: can be unequal in sports, right?
3: Right, right. And naturally, I don't think the Supreme Court justices who decided this were thinking about the sexual assault that's going to occur, not just with trans kids, but with kids who don't identify as trans, who are going to be examined. You know, this is, say, for example, there's a girl who is of larger stature than the rest of the girls, larger than average. Maybe
2: Bella and I have talked about getting our ass kicked by, you know, much larger girls. Oh,
7: well, you had a forehead full of teeth.
2: Yeah. Oh, that's true. Yeah. Oh no, it was a
10: skull full of teeth.
2: Oh yeah, Shannon, what's her name, with the buck teeth? Yeah, I was going up for a rebound, and her teeth ended up in my head.
3: Bob, that's not important now. But I mean, right. But
2: the girls from Bishop Newman. That's what I'm thinking of. Okay, go ahead.
10: Wow.
3: But then in comes the Brett Kavanaugh underpants police to examine the genitals of whoever is accused of being trans, even whether they're trans or not.
2: Right.
3: Those kids are going to have to subject themselves to some sort of gender verification process, which they evidently have in the Olympics now. But at the youth sports level, it is utterly preposterous. I mean, let me just put this out there, that this country, the United States, puts way too much emphasis on youth sports and the importance of youth sports.
10: Yes.
3: This is not the end-all be-all of raising children, but this is what we do, and so therefore it's somehow sacrosanct that we have to make sure that every child is examined to be the gender that they claim to be, and
2: Bob,
3: it's insane.
2: Once again, solving like a non-problem, I researched the numbers again. But there are 5 trans athletes at the elite level in the U.S. 2 of them are trans women. Below the elite level, little league to high school, there's an average of 1 per state, with most states who have a ban in place coming in at 0 before the ban.
3: I mean, there's something twisted in the system where this entire lawsuit that was based, that went to the Supreme Court and was decided based on this West Virginia law. The fact of the matter is, this West Virginia law was targeted at one person. One girl who happened to be 11 years old, and I think she did shot put in the in track and field.
2: Yeah.
3: And this is a major trespass against society somehow, requiring a state-level law targeted at one person.
2: Right.
3: I mean, that's how twisted our entire system of government has become in this country.
2: Well,
3: you can create a law that's just targeted at one person, for God's sake.
2: And by the way, you said not just trans people, as you alluded earlier, all female and female-presenting athletes who will need to prove their gender in order to compete. It also opens the door to even more unchecked sexual abuse of children and young adults. I mean, okay, so let's birthright citizenship, I don't even know what to say, except that I already said that 3 Supreme Court justices ruled that the Constitution is unconstitutional. Should maybe be a bigger deal. And that was not 9-0.
3: I mean, it still counts. I mean, the decision still counts, you know, because, I mean, if it's 5-4, that was also Bush v. Gore, for example, was 5-4, and that stood. So in this regard, you know, the very nature of the Supreme Court obviously needs to be expanded so that you've got more voices on the bench. But, you know... this is something that needed to happen. It's a very basic interpretation of the 14th Amendment, and the justices who decided against it are obviously partisan and are there to satisfy the MAGA agenda. And it's, I think, impeachment-worthy on some level to at least take a look at who's paying them. I mean, who's Harlan Crow paying for these justices to decide against something that's so obvious?
2: So... speaking of elections having consequences at the Supreme Court, you retweeted Dave Weigel said it's not the left's fault that Clinton gave Wall Street speeches or got pneumonia and fell down on camera, etc. Just saying the right also had to suck down a bad candidate and correctly decided that SCOTUS was worth it. And you said it's not the left's fault exclusively, but staying home or voting third party helped Trump win and secure majorities both times. It's math. Fill one hand with a smug self-righteousness and the other with a stack of egregiously anti-democratic bills, EOs, SCOTUS rulings, and see which weighs more. So, you know, and here we are. You just, Matt Gaetz said, there's no plan to roll back the excesses of the Supreme Court that doesn't start with Democrats winning a majority of Senate seats.
3: Yes.
2: And it probably requires enough wins for a few Dems, a few Dem no votes. And you said this has to be the goal, not shovel fighting against our own side, winning as many elections as possible. If whatever it is doesn't help us destroy Republicans in November, shut up about it. Thank you. I mean, go ahead.
3: This is, I think, to me at least, it's so obvious what needs to be done right now. And that means winning as many elections as possible, because we're in a triage situation now. We're trying to stop the bleeding that is dragging us into fascism. The only way to protect democracy is for the Democratic Party, because as much as people may hate the two-party system, that's the way the system is set up right now. So we have to play within that system. And if it's not the Democrats, it's the Republicans. Well, every vote denied from the Democrats is an extra vote for the Republicans. Makes it one vote more likely they'll win.
2: Yeah, cue the pearl clutching again, because, the establishment, I guess, candidate Diana DeGette just lost to a Democratic socialist in Colorado. And I am blue no matter who. So, you know, now there's another freak out because AOC said she would support Hakeem Jeffries again for leader. And someone said, sorry, AOC turned out to be a pragmatic grown-up who knows how government actually works and picks her battles carefully. So, you know, now some on the left are attacking AOC. I'm just like, when a Democrat wins anywhere, my response is great.
3: Absolutely.
2: Yeah.
3: Yeah. I always go back to the Ernest Hemingway, Old Man and the Sea allegory, which is we've got this. We always head toward an election with a big fish attached to our boat. We're rowing to the shore. We're getting there. Yeah. And as we go, there are all these impediments that are taking out huge chunks of that fish. And one of the hugest chunks taken out of the fish are Democrats undermining Democrats or liberals, progressives, whoever, saying Democrats are weak and I'm not going to vote for Democrats because of this issue or that issue.
2: Yeah.
3: And that's just as awful as voter ID and purging voter rolls as far as diminishing the chances of Democratic victories in November elections.
2: Right.
3: We do this to ourselves almost as much as people like Donald Trump and state level voter purges, as I've said, voter ID laws, other sorts of impediments do to Democratic chances as well. Well, and we need to stop doing it. We need to treat this emergency like an emergency, which means all hands on deck, all pushing in the same direction.
2: I think,
3: and stop with this infight. Stop with the shovel fight.
2: New York City, first of all, is a crystal blue city, but Mondami is arguably one of the most talented politicians we've seen in a long time.
3: He's
2: his policies appear to be working and be popular.
10: He's laser focused on affordability.
2: Yeah, I mean, the latest one in Colorado. There's also probably an age thing. Biden and Trump.
10: An ineffective incumbent attitude, maybe.
2: I don't. I'm literally, Bob. You are absolutely right. We are in the existential crisis of our time. If you don't just say blue, no matter who, it's got to be, because again, that's going to differ from, I think, what do you call it? State to state to state, right?
3: Yeah.
2: And I'm not, I'm like, if AOC wants to support Hakeem Jeffries, okay, great. Like, she's not suddenly not a great politician, a great progressive, still is. So,
3: sure. And, a lot of people going around saying blue, no matter who, will go into a voting booth and vote for a Democrat. But how much damage is being wrought before that on social media and elsewhere, where those people who may end up voting Democratic anyway are going around saying, well, the Democrats are weak, the Democrats are ineffectual, the Democratic leadership isn't pushing back enough, even though there are myriad Democrats who are fighting the good fight, putting their safety and careers on the line, their own personal finances, their own freedom on the line to push back against an authoritarian regime. This is happening every day, whether it's Jasmine Crockett or J.B. Pritzker.
10: Sure.
3: We could do the I'm blanking on the guy from the senator from Georgia. How about that?
10: Ossoff. Or,
2: John Ossoff.
3: Yeah, thank you. John Ossoff. And so many others work of this. And all you got to do, if you want Democrats who are fighting the fight, just open your internet browser and do some looking. It may not be coming from Chuck Schumer, but it's coming from dozens of others.
2: And I think James Tallarico's fighting a really great fight for that. Yes. What the reality of Texas is in particular.
10: And I think the people of Colorado yesterday decided that Diana DeGette wasn't fighting hard enough for them, so they're getting someone else in.
2: Again, I don't live in Colorado.
10: I don't either, but that's what it appears to be.
2: Yeah, I don't know. I know that I am aging out of my own show. Bella Gen Z is leaving us.
11: Yeah. Yeah.
3: Bella,
11: I'm gonna miss you, Bob.
3: You're the best.
2: Can I have my old person music? Yeah, because this is what we realized. Someone posted, raise your hand if you're cheering for Christy McNichol on Battle of the Network Stars years old. Oh. Me, I'm not old.
10: Well, of course, because you're a lesbian.
2: Well, right, because she's just like, woof. Yeah.
10: She's lesbo
2: bait. She reeked of Junior Dyke.
10: She's lesbo bait.
2: Well, we didn't know that back on the... We just know every female in that family lived at home till they were like 45. Remember?
10: On Family?
2: Yes.
3: Right. It was like you cheering for Christy McNichol and also Gabe Kaplan. Talk about a diverse arrangement of fan support.
10: Oh, yeah. I was cheering for Lou Ferrigno.
2: Yes, of course you were. Of course you were. Yeah. All right.
3: William
2: baby
3: Shatner.
2: Baby musclehead. All right. Well, Sam is 35, so he's a millennial. So at least Chris and I feel a little less crypt keepery.
3: Mm-hmm.
2: Stem cell over here, 23.
10: You'll get to know Sam.
2: Yes. Wow. Yes.
11: Yeah.
2: All right.
11: Yeah.
2: Bob.
3: All right.
2: You're a solid Gen Xer, correct?
3: Oh, absolutely.
2: Yeah.
3: Yeah.
2: Yeah.
3: Card carrying.
2: Yeah.
3: 1971.
10: Card carrying REM listening.
3: That's right.
2: Rush. His favorite band is Rush.
10: I know.
2: Okay.
3: Still
2: I love
3: a slacker.
2: You.
3: Still slacking.
10: Oh, Jesus.
2: I love you, Bob Setska. We'll see
3: love
2: you next
3: week. Love you, Stephanie.
2: Happy
3: bye-bye.
2: Fourth. See you next week.
3: You too.
2: All
3: bye-bye.
2: Right. 50 minutes after the hour.
12: Happy Pride Month.
2: Thank
13: Happy
2: you.
13: Pride Month.
2: Thank
12: I kept
2: you so
12: meaning
2: much.
12: To say it, and I never forgot, and I never remembered.
2: Yes. Well, that's it. We're done being proud of being gay by tomorrow. Back into the closet.
10: Yeah.
2: Shame, shame, shame.
10: Oh, that's okay. The Supreme Court wants us.
12: I was very proud of being gay this month. Oh, even though I'm not gay.
2: Fantastic. Charlie.
12: Anyway, that I feel bad for that the guy in the Uncle Sam suit.
2: Do you? Why is
12: yes,
2: that?
12: Yes, because he was accused of you know, while getting caught punching a clown on the National Mall, he was accused of a, quote, twisted sex act.
2: Yes.
10: Oh.
12: And I'm telling you that if you're bopping the bishop and it's twisted, you're doing it wrong.
2: Yeah, you're doing it too hard.
12: And you're going to get hurt.
2: Yeah. All right. Okay.
12: This guy needs lessons very badly.
2: So, Charlie, who can't agree that we need more money in politics, as the Supreme Court has just...
12: Well, I mean, you have to... I mean, I remember writing this at the time of Citizens United. That decision is written so tightly that practically any state attempt to revive campaign finance reform is going to lose once it gets to the Supreme Court.
10: You're absolutely right. That's why it needs to be overturned with a constitutional amendment.
12: In its own evil way, it's a brilliant decision.
2: Yeah.
12: Because there's no daylight in it.
10: Nope.
2: Yeah. obviously, we had some, you know, it's amazing how low the bar is, what we consider wins. I mean, you know, on mail-in voting, but we're like one vote. We won by one vote.
12: I think that's a big win.
2: Yeah.
12: And I want to give props to not just to the people who fought it in Mississippi, but the people who fought it in Alaska, where mail-in voting is essential.
2: Yeah.
13: Right.
2: Yeah.
12: Because 23 people live there, and they all live 100. They all live 300 miles from each other.
2: Have you counted? Is it exactly 23?
12: I was up there, yeah.
13: He met all of them.
12: And, of course, Sarah Palin is not living there anymore.
2: Yeah.
10: Right.
12: So I
10: had
12: to reduce it
2: but
12: by
2: still,
12: one.
2: But still more people than are at the Great American Fair.
13: True.
12: Yeah, absolutely. Are you kidding? I was just commenting how green the grass is on the National Mall.
2: Yeah.
12: But I can't get over. I cannot get over the Fox studio broadcast crew.
10: Yeah.
12: sitting
2: Wait. Hold on. Empty. Supreme Court upholds birthright citizenship.
7: Oh, good.
2: Striking down Trump's executive order.
14: What was the vote, though? Was it 9-0?
2: Let's see. Well, that's
15: you talk to Charlie.
2: Okay.
7: Yeah, look that up.
2: Yeah. Well, we shall find details.
12: The 14th Amendment actually says what it says.
15: Yeah.
12: Scoreboard.
2: And I just, oh my God, I'm so sick, Charlie, of the mainstream media. And he has repeated this lie over and over and over that no other country has birthright citizenship, right?
12: I was, you know, it only dawned on me like in the last 3 weeks. My father became an American because of birthright citizenship.
7: There you go.
12: His parents came from Ireland and he was born here.
2: Yeah. Yep.
15: So it was close. It was 5-4.
14: It should have been 9-0.
15: Yeah.
2: Yeah.
12: You got to be kidding.
15: No, it's 5-4.
14: That's insane.
12: Who's the Republican?
15: I'm still looking that
7: I'm gonna
15: up.
7: Going to go Thomas Alito, Gorsuch, and Kavanaugh, maybe?
2: Yeah.
12: Or yeah, I think you're Barrett? I think Joe's got it.
2: Wow. Yeah, Charlie, it really is. I mean, that you know, voting is the purview of the states, and they can count votes whenever they want. It should have also been 9-0, as Jody said earlier.
12: Yeah.
2: Okay, let's look at a little good news before we. New poll out of Ohio shows the state's two major races being led by Democrats. A state Trump carried by 11 points. So Amy Acton, the Democrat, is edging out Ramaswamy, and Sherrod Brown is beating John. Is it Husted? Is somebody saying that
15: Husted.
2: Right?
15: Husted.
2: Yeah, I mean they're close. It's, you know, 48-45, and then 47-44 in the other race.
12: If we can get Sherrod Brown back in the Senate, I will be a happy guy.
2: Yeah. Me too. I love him. Yeah.
12: And his wife.
2: Yeah. Yes. She's terrific. So, Charlie, and then a new poll came out this morning. It's tied in Texas, Tallarico and Paxton. I cannot.
12: That's extraordinary to me. This guy was under indictment for a decade.
2: Yeah. His own party.
14: It impeached him.
2: Yeah.
12: By his own party.
2: Right.
12: And yet he's tied with you know, James Tallarico.
2: Yeah.
12: And, you know, and apparently Susan Collins is now within 2 points of Graham Platt.
7: Yeah.

0: Stephanie Miller.
1: I'm talking and you didn't think that I would hear it. I'll hear you talking like that, getting everybody fired up. Cause it ain't no hollaback girl.
2: Yeah. Yeah.
3: Yeah, no, you're a hollaback girl. Come
2: yes,
3: on.
2: I am. Yes, I will answer anyone's call at any time.
3: Uh-huh.
2: That's how bad my insomnia is.
3: But you have a girlfriend.
2: Yes, I do.
3: Okay.
2: I do. She's coming back finally from.

0: never use the insurance. We have a lot of fake people on the policies. And Bob just said these morons have no idea how insurance works or no idea how the ACA works, or they know how it works and they're just lying about all of it to their moron supporters.
1: That's it. That last one.
0: I have earthquake insurance. It doesn't...
1: Right.
0: We have an...
1: Also,
0: do I have to explain insurance? Go ahead.
2: Speaking of insurance, you know, Representative Tom Keene, the guy who disappeared for 4 months?
0: Yes.
2: Because of a depression?
0: Yes.
2: He voted repeatedly against paid sick leave.
0: Oh, did he? Oh, yes. Did he? And I'm sure he passed a bill where you can just leave for 4 months and not tell your employer and everything's fine. You just come back with no explanation.
1: Sure.
0: Is that... He didn't? Oh, really? So maybe there's another... Okay. All right. Oh, hey, yesterday was the last day of Pride, and we got the usual, how come we don't get a straight Pride month? How come I don't get a month? I'm straight. Someone wrote back, when we get fired from our jobs for being straight, we can have a month. When we lose custody of our kids for being straight, we can have a month. When our families reject us, we can have a month. When my wife and I run the risk of having slurs or punches thrown at us just for holding hands, then we can have a month. Until then, it is STFU month. I hereby declare this STFU month.
1: Or gunned down inside of a nightclub.
0: 58 minutes after the hour, Malcolm Nance coming up. 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
3: Megyn Kelly can go f*** herself. It's another day ending in Y, which means Megyn Kelly has once again managed to outdo her own xenophobia. Last week, she celebrated a Supreme Court ruling clearing the way for the Trump administration to deport hundreds of thousands of Haitians who came here legally after fleeing earthquakes, gang violence, and political collapse. She looked straight into the camera and said, "Go home. Get out. We don't want you. Go back to f***ing Haiti."
4: We don't want you. We don't care if you're offended. Get out. Go home. Go back to f***ing Haiti.
3: And that's the heartbreaking part. These aren't hypothetical people in some cable news debate. These are families who built lives here, who followed the rules they were given, who believed in America when it told them they could come here legally, work, raise their children, and build a future. Now Donald Trump is preparing to rip that future away, and Megyn Kelly is celebrating it. And that's the rot. It's not the prejudice, it's the permission. Donald Trump didn't create these people, he liberated them. He handed millions of Americans permission slips they'd been waiting decades to receive. Permission to stop pretending, permission to stop whispering, permission to stop checking the room before they said the ugly part out loud. He taught them that cruelty wasn't shameful, it was authentic, that bigotry wasn't embarrassing, it was telling it like it is, that empathy was weakness, that humiliation was entertainment, and that the people they'd always quietly resented deserved to become public targets. He didn't invent the poison. He took the childproof cap off the bottle. Now they don't hide. They live stream it. They wear it. They campaign on it. They monetize it. They applaud it for each other. They mistake indecency for courage because Donald Trump convinced them the very act of saying something hateful out loud was itself an act of patriotism. And before anybody pretends this is just another disagreement over immigration policy, remember who we're talking about. This is the same Megyn Kelly who defended blackface. Most people would have treated that humiliation as a reason to stop and ask themselves where they went wrong. Megyn Kelly just found a different audience. My father came to this country with an accent, two hands willing to work and the audacity to believe America meant what it said. Like millions of immigrants before him, he never asked Megyn Kelly for permission to belong. He helped build this country, just like millions of immigrant families still do every single day. So when you tell

0: them to go home? They already did. That's the part people like Megan can never seem to understand. Home isn't where somebody happened to be born. Home is where they buried parents. Home is where their children learn to read. Home is where they pay taxes, shovel snow, coach Little League, argue with their neighbors, plant tomatoes every spring, and know exactly which step on the staircase creaks. Home is where they fall in love, where they work night shifts, where they celebrate birthdays, where they mourn the people they lose. That's home. This is their country too. They built it. They keep building it. They are home. So my advice, Meg, you go home. Pull the blinds, sit alone with whatever hollow little thing inside you mistakes someone else's suffering for victory, and pour yourself a big old glass of shut the fuck up. Because the families you keep trying to evict from your imagination aren't leaving. This is their country too. They built it, they keep building it, they are home, and no amount of bile you spit into a microphone is ever going to change that. And while you're crying about birthright citizenship being narrowly upheld by this tainted Supreme Court, go ahead and do us one more favor, won't you? Go f*** yourself too.
1: If God loves men and women equally, then God's a feminist. Feminism is, quite simply, the controversial belief that women deserve the same rights and access as men. Conservative men in power have historically tried to control women's sexuality, education, participation in society, and bodily autonomy. And they've spent centuries trying to control how women feel about themselves. It's consistent across all faiths. The more fundamentalist the sect, the more women are oppressed, and the more men will claim, that's just how a male God wants it. Christianity has not, generally, been an exception.
2: Hi, and welcome back. Just 935 days left to go in our countdown to liberty. In case you're living under a rock and don't know it, today Donald Trump got thumped pretty good by the Supreme Court, which turned down his bid to end birthright citizenship as guaranteed by the Constitution in the 14th Amendment. Now, extremists on both sides of the aisle say this fight is not over, and maybe it isn't. These fights are never over. But let's be honest about the chances of changing it now. You have to get a constitutional amendment passed which negates the 14th Amendment, and chances are slim or none that that will happen in our lifetime. And so much as you can't get the bipartisan Congress, notice I use the word bipartisan, you can't get Congress to act in a bipartisan manner for most things, including this one. So it's safe for the time being. Meanwhile, Donald Trump is still an adjudicated rapist, and the other thing that really hacks him off is he's got to pay E. Jean Carroll, and there's no way he can get out of it. So rejoice. It's a great day. 250th anniversary of the country is coming up this weekend. Have some fun. See you next time.

0: the man is continually suffering from dementia. I don't think he really understands what he's saying. The truth is that, I mean, this is a man who's threatened to jail the mayor of Chicago, the governor of Illinois. He regularly threatens to go after people and indeed has used the Department of Justice to go after people. So, you know, I think he has these concepts in his head and he blurts them out without really thinking.
1: Yeah, boy, howdy, I'll say. All right, I don't know, what stage are we in our Bella is leaving grief? Anger?
2: Denial?
3: Yeah, where are we at?
1: Depression?
2: Bargaining?
1: We're not to Erica Kirk sequins yet?
2: No.
1: Pantsuits? Oh. Pyrotechnics?
2: No, not yet.
3: You guys better get to that point eventually.
1: Yes.
2: But tomorrow. I'll bring it. I'll stop at the fireworks stand down here.
1: But our entire audience, we have an entire board of calls that want to say goodbye to Bella, including our beloved Charlie Pierce, who is, processing his grief. Hello, Charlie.
4: Goodbye, Bella.
3: Goodbye, Charlie. You've been one of my faves.
4: Chris and Stephanie will tell you, I managed to get Happy Pride Week just under the wire yesterday.
2: That's true. Yes.
4: And then I realized I had not said goodbye to you.
3: I know.
4: Thank you for getting up at stupid o'clock every day.
1: It's
4: to
1: true.
4: Help us all connect with the Ute.
3: Yeah.
4: Because now we are down with the Ute, all of us.
2: Yes,
1: yes.
2: We are.
1: We will maintain our Riz and
3: our
1: auras.
3: I will say, conversationally and just on certain things that we cover, it has been really great to see everybody taking the Gen Z opinion into account.
2: Yeah.
3: It's nice
1: when
3: we're all connected and we all understand each other a little bit more. So
1: don't
3: let my absence, I still pay attention to that.
1: Charlie,
3: stuff.
1: I don't know about you, but I'm happy when one of the youngins wins.
4: No question.
1: This generation is going to have to save us.
4: I'm looking forward to Bella getting the best original screenplay up. Oscar, and mentioning the fact that she got her career started at stupid o'clock in a basement.
1: There you go. There's no more bottom to start up in here.
2: Right.
4: Basement, by the way.
3: Oh, yeah. There are spiders here, Sam.
1: Yeah.
3: They kind of just
1: tell you that.
4: And Bella, really, best of luck.
3: Thank you so much,
4: Charlie. It sounds like a great opportunity.
3: It really
4: what
3: is.
4: I know of it.
3: Yeah, it's been pretty crazy. I had my first 2 days yesterday officially, and it was just... Oh, it was a lot.
4: Do you have a desk?
3: Yeah, I have a desk.
1: I got her a parting gift, a book about Hollywood assistants that I'm hoping will scare the bejesus out of her. All right, Charlie,
4: anyway,
1: love you.
4: I wanted to call in and say goodbye. Best of luck. I look forward to seeing you
3: Thank
4: on the red
3: you, Charlie.
4: Carpet.
3: Thank you.
4: On the red carpet right behind Timothy Chalamet.
3: Oh, all right. That clown.
1: All right.
2: Yeah.
1: See you next week, Charlie.
2: I hope she gets a best adapted screenplay.
1: Right?
3: Stephanie and me, Bella,
1: you could have waited a minute until you mentioned
3: my best-selling book, Stephanie and Me.
2: Yes, adapted.
1: Wait, do I die? Except for based on Marley and Me, but I get put down?
2: Yeah, sure.
1: You could have waited a minute before you mentioned the spiders to Sam.
3: Can I just say...
1: I went down in the middle of the night because, Clyde hit me in the head like he does. The peeps and the poops.
2: Yeah.
1: And I don't know, well, if it was a brown recluse, but I was too tired. I was like, I probably should. Okay, I'm too tired. I'm going back to bed.
2: It's like, should I deal with that?
3: Nah.
1: It was just on the wall. I was like.
2: Like in here?
1: No.
2: Oh, upstairs.
1: Upstairs.
2: Okay.
3: Oh, so they're going up.
1: And I'm like, sure enough, when I came back, it was gone.
2: Uh-huh.
3: Wait, the spider's okay.
2: It laid eggs in your bed, Stephanie.
3: The spiders get to go upstairs, but we don't get to go upstairs. What's up with that?
1: Put eggs in my eyelash extensions.
2: If you go upstairs, then you have to carry wood while you go.
1: Yes, and then that's probably where the spiders are.
2: Uh-huh. Yeah.
1: That's probably why.
2: Uh-huh.
1: Yeah, right. Well, Sam, doesn't this seem so fun so far?
5: Yeah.
1: You know, fortunately, we have a handy primer that Rocky Mountain Mike made.
2: Yes.
1: Just so you just to calm your nerves about how easy this really is.
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5: 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To do that is simply a matter of booting up the SoundBot 3000 audio generator and writing a small JavaScript function that accepts six easy parameters and debugging that function while you're on the air. You'll have that sound clip on in no time. If the host says the key phrase or not, simply dial the Stephanie Miller Show help desk at 1-800-739-3638. This is also the customer service line for U-Haul. This is all you need to know to run the Stephanie Miller Show. 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
2: What number did we just give out?
1: I don't know. It's probably, maybe
2: is that
1: U-Haul.
2: Our old number?
1: Maybe it is U-Haul. I don't know. Okay.
3: That has to be an old call-in.
2: Because we used to have an 800 number. Mm-hmm. That might be it.
1: It's 867-5309. Just call that. Okay. Lynette in Minnesota.
2: Ella didn't get that.
3: I did.
2: Did you? Got it.
3: Have some faith in me.
1: Lynette in Minnesota. Bella, it's for you.
3: Aw.
1: Hi, Lynette.
7: Oh, Bella. I've been wanting to call in with this all the time, but they never take my call for it.
1: Got
7: it. And Chris knows this. I know Stephanie knows this because we're old. So there was a cartoon show Saturday morning in the 70s called The Groovy Ghoulies.
2: Uh-huh. I remember
7: and
2: that.
7: So then they had a character, and she was on a radio show, and she took calls, and her name was Bella, and it was called Tell It to Bella. And I always think that whenever you first started, that's what I always thought, Tell It to Bella.
3: Aww.
7: And that's what we've been doing, telling it to you. And we love you. And Aww. It sounds like you have a good future. And the
3: yeah.
7: rest of us are close to death. But anyway, we're really happy for you.
2: This is true.
3: Aww, thank you.
1: We don't even speak the same language anymore.
2: Yeah.
1: She doesn't know what we're talking about, and we don't understand. Gen Z has their own code.
3: Well, whoever is that sexy liberal in October, I will be there.
2: That's
1: Yay!
2: Right.
1: Yay! October 24th, yes. sexyliberal.com. Come on. Mark Hamill.
2: Mark
1: the whole
2: Hamill.
1: Crew is
3: oh,
1: going to
3: yeah.
1: be. Glenn Kirshner. Many, many more superstars. Yes. We're very excited.
2: Carl Frisch said he was going to be there?
1: Yes.
3: Yeah, he's coming.
1: Yeah.
3: But I'm really excited to meet everyone.
1: One show only. Okay, dear God. Kamala in Chicago. Oh, look, Kamala Harris is calling to say goodbye. Hi, Kamala. You're on with Bella. Kamala.
8: Hi, Bella.
3: Hey, girl.
8: Hello, hey.
1: Go ahead.
8: Can you hear me?
1: Yes.
8: Oh, dear. Oh, great.
1: You know, we're going to give out Bella's new
8: awesome.
1: Number at work, so you can call her and ask her there.
2: I can hear you, yeah.
1: Just kidding. Right. Go ahead, Kamala.
8: I just wanted to call and say congratulations to the baby and Stephanie. I'm hoping that you get the same thing from the wonderful people that and the talent that you've incubated here and set free into the world, that they'll come back and hopefully return the favor. I have a student that got her master's degree. She's a professor like me, and she's helping me now. It's the freaking circle of life.
1: Aw, it's true. Sean comes back and helps. We'll never see Bella again, but still, I did sit on this egg myself. I hatched this egg,
3: yes.
1: this fledgling, but she's not like a big bear eagle. She's not going to come back. But
2: no.
1: But we still love you.
3: Aw, well, maybe.
1: And we want you to fly high, free bird.
2: You're like Gizmo.
3: Yeah. This is maybe in. Gizmo. In the future, when things have chilled out politically, maybe I can come back and do an entertainment report when there's time for fun
2: yes.
3: stack.
2: Oh, yes.
1: No.
3: Right
1: fun.
3: Now, there is no time for fun stack.
1: Yes.
3: Very
1: in this
3: minimal.
1: Existential hellscape?
3: Yes.
1: End of democracy?
3: End of democracy, very minimal fun desk.
1: Rocky but. Mountain Mike confirms that is the U-Haul number, which
2: okay.
1: is what I thought.
2: Okay.
1: Don't call the U-Haul number,
2: no.
1: Sam. Don't leave me.
2: Right.
1: I still have separation anxiety from Bella leaving. Please don't leave me. Okay, let's. Marie in Atlanta would like to say hi, Bella. Hi, Marie.
9: Hello. Thanks for taking my call, Bella. Honey, let me tell you, super super happy for you.
3: Thank you.
9: You will find as your career goes on that you have been exposed to older people conversation, which will help you to write more credible dialogue.
3: Trust me, it's already helped.
9: Which is one of the things that always drives me
3: crazy. It's actually, I, all jokes aside, I'm so thankful for the amount of time I've spent with Chris and Stephanie and Lonnie, of course, and Jody, because I feel like I can converse with my, like, the managers that I work with now. Like, I can have conversation that flows so much better.
1: She's like, I speak jive, but I speak old people. I've been working in a radio nursing home.
2: Like Barbara Billingsley,
1: But, you know, Marie, it's really true. Like, everybody has said that it's been so great for us to get the Gen Z perspective.
2: It has.
1: And now with Sam, the millennial, because it's just, you know, we are a nation that is desperately in need of figuring
2: talking
1: out
2: to
1: how to unite
2: other.
1: And talking.
3: Yes,
1: yeah, not at each other, but to each other,
9: Go ahead. Exactly.
1: Yeah.
9: Well, and speaking of Sam, let the hazing begin.
2: No, we need to be gentle with him. We can't run him off
1: just yet. He's only an hour old baby. He still has afterbirth, for God's sake.
3: He doesn't know his ABCs. Give him a break.
1: David in Miami, you're on with Bella. Go ahead. Hello, David.
10: Hi, Bella.
3: Hey.
10: Congratulations.
3: Thank you.
10: Maybe someday when you need a luxurious ride in Miami, you'll be enjoying my rich Corinthian leather.
1: Oh, wow. But that's a super old reference.
10: There you go. But there's a doppelganger of her that plays Jessica in the web series, what, Framed and Betrayed. I hope you can get her a better script.
1: there you go. All right. Oh, can you do a Gal Gadot today before you...
3: No, Stephanie, no.
2: What do you need to get?
3: The stone. No.
1: There we go. Okay. Michael in North Carolina, you're on with Bella. Go ahead.
11: Hey, Mama. Hey, Bella. As a boomer, I'd like to apologize to you for what we've done to this planet.
3: It's okay.
11: But, you know, it is what it is.
3: Yeah.
11: Bella, may your future workplaces be entirely free of giant arachnids and species with way too many legs. And may this never happen to you. We're so excited to be able to produce your script for Hey Girl, but getting it financed is going to be...
2: The Caroline Levitt story?
3: My God.
1: I love it. Hey Girl, the Caroline Levitt story.
3: You would actually... I've said this before, too, but you would be so surprised how much, like, this show and the stories that we cover and just talking about it has expanded what I consume and what I like to write now and the things that I like now in my new job. I've already read so many scripts that I've been like, oh, I actually know what's going on now, like government stuff, whatever. So,
1: well, right back at you. Us too.
2: That's right.
1: And I was just thinking, Chris, I love that we have like kind of almost like almost every generation
3: it's
1: represented. You know, Gen X and now millennial. We've had Gen Z. And I do not, I'm sorry, I don't identify as a boomer. I am Generation Jones. I koala onto Gen X. That's what I relate to. Clinging to that with my
2: and the Gen X
1: cold,
2: is trying to
1: dead,
2: shake
1: bloody
2: you because
1: hands.
2: Gen X loves to be by itself. It doesn't like any glomming on or anything like that. It just likes to be in the corner watching.
1: You don't like stage five clingers
2: like
1: me?
2: No, we don't.
1: Okay.
2: We can handle our own affairs because we were left alone by our parents with a key around our neck to let ourselves
3: and
2: in.
3: And you had to walk 5 miles home uphill both ways.
1: Yes.
3: Gosh.
1: Stacey in Oregon, you're on the Stephanie Miller Show. Hello.
12: Oh, Stephanie.
1: Oh,
12: okay. Being the youngest of the boomers, you be who you are. Okay. And Bella, may your new place be as joyful as mine, where you have a boss who you follow to the next place and gives you $275 boots, leather boots, that were just a little loose in the toes, and all the women are powerful, lovely people.
1: What?
12: I don't know. I'm a nurse, so they're
1: All right. Thank you. I have to say, I've never made my employees wear ill-sized shoes like Trump
3: some
1: does.
3: People.
1: Yeah.
2: I've never gotten shoes
1: here are
2: from
1: some
2: you.
1: Going-away shoes for you, Bella. They're like...
3: baby shoes?
1: Or like the clown shoes that are Marco Rubio.
2: I think I got a hat from you. It was a Stephanie Miller hat from your late night show that you had like boxes of
1: swag. Oh, and you look super in that hat. Thanks for asking.
2: And I have a Stephanie Miller Show mug.
1: All right. Oh, well, good. Yeah. Okay. Bella, I'll have to rummage around and see what I can find for you.
3: Oh, yes.
1: Yeah. I'll put a few spiders in a Stephanie Miller Show mug so you can take with you.
3: Some pets. Yay.
1: Can I just do two yays real quick? MAGA hardliners block spending bill over the SAVE Act. The SAVE Act has died once again, as it should. And then Katie Fang was just granted a preliminary injunction ordering the DOJ to unredact heavily censored portions of the Epstein files. Rock star, love her. We got to get her back on the show. All right, 21 minutes after the hour. This is what I was saying. I retweeted our good friend Allison Gill, who said, I'm not going to hail Barrett and Roberts for allowing us to count our votes. It's a huge win for democracy, but it shouldn't even have been a question.
3: Right. I agree.
1: That we were one vote away from disenfranchising votes is all the more reason to expand the court in 2029. I don't care what you call it. Just do it. Well, I don't care if you call it expanding, reforming, packing. Just do it.
13: They don't even count all the votes on the same day anyway, depending on how big your state is.
1: Right.
13: I mean, if I vote on election day, they might not count my vote that day. It might be counted 5 or 6 days later because it's so many people are in the state of California. So I don't understand.
1: I think the problem in one of the 75 billion shows that you're on. Bob Seska, that's what I'm going to say. But I think you made the point I've made before. I do think, again, you know, it's not up to us, but that states should count votes when they come in, as soon as they can.
13: As soon as they
1: come in. It would, you know, ameliorate a lot of this screaming and whining and, you know.
13: Florida does that now. As soon as your vote is passed and accepted, they count it.
1: Yeah. So,
13: and that's,
1: you know,
13: smart.
1: And you keep, maybe then you keep a running total.
13: Yeah, you keep
1: so
13: a running total and you start it that the first vote you get
1: this,
13: in, we got that.
1: This has nothing to do
13: guy.
1: With cheating or rigging.
13: No.
1: It's just how states count votes. They have, everybody has different rules for when they start counting. But yeah, I mean, that would.
2: As well we should, because it's up to the states.
1: Mm-hmm. Well, that, I mean, that's what's like hanging in the balance. You know, that clearly he wants federal control of elections so he can throw out the votes that he's not going to like.
2: Mm-hmm. That is one thing that the Constitution is so
1: very clear.
2: Crystal clear about.
1: Yeah.
2: That voting is handled by the state. Even a federal vote for president is handled by the state.
1: Yeah. Mm-hmm. Yes, Matt said, today's SCOTUS ruling, the president's definitely a rapist, but let's give him more executive power. Yes, that's... here's the other thing that it's big. Our lives have become kind of sad in that I am exponentially happier the madder he is.
13: Yes, me too.
1: As is Sarah. She said, oh my God, he's so mad right now, it's giving me life.
2: Yeah.
1: Hashtag no kings. It's just when they don't let him be a king, he just goes all Walter the Dog, which at least gives me... I was saying, how does someone of that weight and diet and no exercise and that amount of rage every single day... Why is my champagne remain uncorked is what I'm saying.
13: No kidding. It's going to turn to vinegar at this point.
1: Dear God. I mean, really. Yes, Andrew.
2: Oh,
13: my.
2: You okay? Need a Heimlich?
13: I'm here.
1: Yes, you should make out with me for the last day of Pride.
13: No.
1: All right, fine.
2: That would make it weird for both you, Jody,
13: and
2: Lonnie.
1: And her husband.
2: Yeah.
1: I make everything weird. Andrew says a 5-4 ruling in favor of state control of elections enshrined in the Constitution is very unsettling. It should be 9-0. That's
13: exactly
1: right.
13: It should
1: exactly
13: have been a 9-0 ruling. Same with the 14th Amendment. Should be a 9-0 ruling.
2: But we take the win where we can get it.
1: Yeah. And thank you.
2: I'm not looking to get torched in the mouth.
1: Favor.
2: I'm glad we still have it.
1: Thank you, Daniel Dale, for your service to America.
13: God bless him.
1: He just keeps repeating the same lies over and over, that no other country has mail-in balloting, that no other country has birthright citizenship. It, no, 999. Oh, hey, speaking of Nazi talk, how about our
14: 999999999?
1: How about our big, new, beautiful gold eagle that looks just like Hitler's?
13: I think that was an AI image.
1: Yes. Well, it's an
13: but
1: AI
13: it's
1: image.
13: Disgusting.
1: It's something that they're going to put on the white. It's,
13: no.
1: What did he call it? A
13: golden gift.
1: Yes, Trump's post announcing shiny new golden gift for a giant golden eagle sculpture that swiftly drew online mockery. He shared a photo and it said, a golden gift to the White House for the 250th birthday year. First of all, it should be noted, July 4th will not be the White House's 250th birthday. It's the country's.
13: Right.
1: That's why this thing's a flop, because he's made it all about him.
2: Well,
1: his stupid fair and the America's 250. It's a MAGA rally.
2: Yeah, and we also didn't have a president for the first 6 years of the country.
1: Right. Anyway, it
13: and
1: is
13: And the first
1: springtime.
13: Capital wasn't D.C.
2: No.
1: It is springtime. Lots of people saying, well, Hitler has moved into the building. I don't know if you've seen it.
13: I saw it.
1: Nazi rallies.
13: I saw
1: giant
14: Trump
1: eagle.
14: Yeah,
13: and that eagle does not represent either Sandy nor Luna.
1: Yeah. I was so surprised it was gold, weren't you?
13: Oh, yeah.
2: Oh,
1: does
2: yeah.
1: he does he enjoy gold?
2: I've heard that.
1: It's unclear yeah. at this hour. Okay.
2: I bet she's gilding something in the Oval Office right now, right this second.
1: He's probably gilding a lily as we speak.

0: Stephanie Miller.
1: Yeah. Everybody stop freaking out over Bella. Let the baby go.
2: Don't freak Sam out.
1: Yeah. Tony writes, Bella, Steph, I don't understand all the congratulations for Bella. She's leaving. We all need to stay here together, and she needs to stay here with us. These are serious times, and we need serious people to drink the sand. Tony from
3: People want leadership, Mr. Georgia. President. In the absence of genuine leadership, they'll listen to anyone who steps up to the microphone. Mm-hmm. They want leadership. They're so thirsty for it, they'll crawl through the desert toward a mirage, and when they discover there's no water, they'll drink the sand.
4: People don't drink the sand because they're thirsty. They drink the sand because they don't know the difference.
1: Yeah.
5: What is
1: Bella
5: that
1: needs
5: from?
1: To stick.
2: I'm an
1: See,
2: American
1: one
2: president.
1: One of the, my favorite movies ever, American President. Write the next American President. Do it, Bella.
5: Don't my friend and I have...
1: Or stay here and drink this, eat the sand.
5: We've been toying with an idea of the 8th grade D.C. trip, so... We'll see.
1: Oh, okay.
5: Kind of fun.
1: Bruce says, by the way, people have mentioned the cost of tickets for their concert. Mine was Rare Earth. Tickets were $3.50. It was 1971. I was making $3.25 an hour working for my dad's construction company, and that was good pay back then.
6: In my day, you made a penny. So got your ticket.
2: I think at Busch Gardens, I made $4.25 an hour.
5: Ooh.
1: I never made over $4 an hour until I got into radio.
2: Yeah.
1: And then I think that's where I started at radio at $4 an hour. Okay, Karen in Chicago. Hello.
7: Hi, good morning. Several things. So welcome, Sam. Bella, we are going to miss you. And Stephanie, get it in writing that she said she was going to come back for segments here and there. So please
1: yes.
7: get that in writing.
1: We need some Gen Z reports.
7: I'm looking forward to meeting you in L.A., I hope.
5: Yes!
7: And, also, listen, girl. You are not going to be able to shake the Stephhead universe that easily. We all follow you on the socials.
5: Oh, I know.
7: So please share your opinions.
5: Yes.
7: We need you in this fight, and we need your voice.
5: Yeah.
7: We will amplify you. You know, this is a big tent, and we, as the previous caller mentioned, all of us oldies really shafted you guys because we thought that these people were people that we could trust, and we
5: totally.
7: Built consensus with people that didn't deserve it. We are not going to do
1: all
7: that
1: right.
7: anymore.
1: This is Karen's favorite, Heartbreak. 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

0: we must take on Trump, who is the most dangerous president in the history of the United States. He is working for his fellow oligarchs. He does not believe in the Constitution or the rule of law. He lies all the time. He has gotten us into a horrible war in Iran and on and on. But we also have to understand how Trump gets elected. And the answer is that millions of working class people looked at the alternative. They looked at the Democratic Party and said, what the hell are you doing? You guys had power. Did you create health care for all? Did you raise my wages? Did you build affordable housing that I need? Did you make the schools better? And the answer is no.
1: He's right.
2: Yeah. Boy, howdy, is he right. Senator Bernie Sanders. You know, one of my new dreams, Chris, is that Chris Titus, loosens up a little bit.
1: Oh, okay.
2: Yeah.
1: All right.
2: This is my favorite Supreme Court thread. He said, hey, Donald Trump, your father is a birthright citizen. You slithered from the vagina of a Scottish immigrant. Your grandfather was here illegally to avoid the German draft. He started a brothel in the Yukon and trafficked women. You and your whole... up, scumbag, coward, grifting, whole lying family is everything that's wrong with America. When you pass on and go meet Satan and are reunited with Epstein, the world is going to party like everyone hit the lotto. Go yourself. If he would loosen up, if he would say what he means. It's my favorite reaction to the Supreme Court. Okay, look who's here.

0: Big Boy Pants.
1: Let's do it. Let's do it. Hi, good morning, Malcolm Nance. Hi.
2: Good morning, Steffi.
1: Well, is it? You said once again, or you retweeted, it's astounding not only the Supreme Court believes the presidency should have even more power than it currently has, but they're doing it for this guy, who they also essentially confirmed is a rapist. But they're like, oh, and by the way, here's a bunch more power, right?
2: Absolutely. You know, I had Ruth Ben-Ghiat on the Black Man Spy podcast a few months back, and she terrified me. I mean, it was one of the few podcasts I couldn't come up with any laughs. She said this Supreme Court will change any law, break anything for Donald Trump. And I said, well, what happens if Gavin Newsom or somebody else takes over the president? She said they will reverse everything that they said. They don't care. They are 100% partisan.
1: Yeah, I said that yesterday. I'm like, someone's like, oh, it'll be great for the, you know, Democratic president to use all these powers. I'm like, nope, they will rule. Look what they did with Biden, right? He wasn't even allowed to forgive student loan debt, right? And and here we are. So, and you also retweeted, for my money, the most ominous takeaway from the Supreme Court is that we now have four justices parroting voter fraud conspiracy theories that are ripped straight from Trump's Truth Social posts. If Trump gets to replace a liberal or Roberts, things are going to get worse in a hurry. I mean, yeah. Oh, my God. Right.
2: Yeah. And, you know, look, you have Clarence Thomas there leading the charge to destroy everything in the civil rights era,
1: yeah.
2: Every right that everybody has, and who his wife bust in rioters to January 6th on the belief that of all of this insane voter fraud, right? I mean, it's just absolutely insane. This is all running up to them destroying the U.S. government for this upcoming election, and the Supreme Court is complicit. I think that this is the worst Supreme Court since Plessy versus Ferguson, right? Since they declared that, you know, black people are chairs. And Clarence Thomas would vote for that, too.
1: Yeah. I mentioned earlier, Frangela said they found a baby picture of Clarence Thomas, and it is just a big buttery biscuit.
2: Dang! Do most white people actually get that joke?
1: Yes, I think so.
3: I think so. Yeah.
2: Well,
1: and I sent a picture of a guy tap dancing, and I said, and here's his first dance recital.
2: There's a little, let me give you a short pause in that. When slave catchers would come out, they would bring one compliant person, and he would go into the forest and promise butter biscuits if they would follow him to safety. And he would lead them to their deaths.
1: Mm-hmm.
2: That's what butter biscuits are about.
1: Yeah. And by the way, you talk about the importance of elections all the time. Someone said, I was 13 when Clarence Thomas joined the Supreme Court. Today I'm almost 50. Elections have lifetime consequences. Remember that this year. And someone else said, both Thomas and Alito could retire soon, and the president cannot confirm another Supreme Court justice without the Senate. Democrats must win the Senate. Vote blue, no matter who. Stop the infighting. I mean, if you don't get that Hillary was right, you know, and Kamala was right about all of this and the consequences of elections, I don't know what to tell you, right?
2: Of course. I mean, of course Kamala was right about everything. And what do? We had a whole segment of our population. We had the political cicadas come out, right? Jill Stein and Cornell, West, would come out and force people to vote against their own interests and put in a dictatorship. Don't vote for things that result in dictatorship.
1: Yeah.
2: That hurts you. That hurts other people. They're relying on your self-hatred and your hatred of others to enact of the dictatorship that we have right now. No one's even celebrating the 250th anniversary of this country because we're so divided. But, you know, here they come. Every year they'll talk Democrats.
1: I mean,
2: shooting themselves in the foot.
1: The birthright citizenship, the fact that we, you know, one vote, we are one vote away. I mean, the way someone put it, they said, you know, three of our justices voted that the Constitution is unconstitutional. And
2: right.
1: There's so many good points. Brooks said the justices that dissented on the birthright citizenship case argued the 14th Amendment was only supposed to apply to slaves. Yet somehow those same men don't seem to think the Second Amendment only applies to muskets. I mean, it is sort of astounding, right? People that call themselves, you know, constitutionalists, right?
2: Absolutely. And I would like to have seen them reverse that so that we could, one, declare Donald Trump not a U.S. citizen. His mother was—he's an anchor baby.
0: Yeah.
2: All of these people who are married to people of color and other immigrants, the top three people in the government are married to immigrants. Well, and then it's all about us, not about you.
1: We mentioned this earlier, Malcolm. Melania Trump became a U.S. citizen 4 months after Barron was born. I mean, it's also always the hypocrisy, isn't it?
2: Yeah, of course. Look, just stop using the word. They don't care about it.
1: Yeah.
2: They will do it anyway. It's shamelessness. They don't give a flip about other people. They care about themselves. They are here to steal. They are here to take. They are here to cheat. And if you give them any leeway, if you say, oh, well, we'll give them benefit of the doubt, or we'll do it the way that it's supposed to always be done, they will take it from you. And now they've taken democracy away from us. They took our joy for this anniversary, for 250th anniversary of the United States. Do you guys remember the centennial in 1976?
1: Yeah.
2: The whole nation exploded.
0: Yes. Yeah.
2: Now it's like we're not even there.
0: And we were even in doldrums then. Yeah. You know, inflation was high. The nation wasn't in the best mood. But we all pulled together
1: Oh my God! There's pictures.
0: The celebration.
1: Yeah, there's pictures
2: Elton John
1: of the.
2: Gave us a song.
0: Yes.
1: There's pictures of the mall just packed.
0: It was.
1: People, you know, actually, like walking in the reflecting pool and being, you know, happy. And now it's like, you know, these pictures of this fair, Malcolm, are just beyond hilarious and pathetic.
0: Well, when Sean Duffy gets up there at the opening ceremonies of this stupid state fair thing and calls half the country libtards, that doesn't make over half the country feel welcome
1: at
0: the thing.
1: We weren't invited.
0: Right.
1: You know, we aren't invited to the party.
2: And he did it in front of his child who is Down syndrome.
0: That's right.
1: My God.
0: That's right.
1: Yeah.
2: Now, these people are heartless.
1: So speaking of lawless, I don't know if you saw Trump's whole crazy town post about birthright citizenship, and it has unfiltered politics said clearly he doesn't know what he's talking about, and clearly he thinks he can do something to overturn the Supreme Court decision. He is unwell. We need to invoke the 25th. I mean, and yet there's like Mike Johnson, everybody else like trying to parrot that they can, this can be overturned somehow, or they can make a law. You know, it's. I don't know. Do we have Mike John? Here he is. Hold, please.
3: I'm sure the conclusion from this opinion is going to be that you got to have you got to amend the Constitution to fix that. As we all know, it's a big challenge to amend the Constitution. It's only happened 27 times in our whole nation's history, and the reason is because you got to have 2/3 of the both chambers of Congress and 3/4 of the states to ratify. It's usually at least a many years long process and very complicated.
1: But, you know, then we have like a bunch of sound bites, Andy Ogles. I'm introducing the Anchors Away bill. I'm you know, they're all just rushing to you know, kiss Trump's ass and figure out how they can get around this, right?
2: Look, you're dealing with a cult that is made up of racist, sexist, misogynistic people, bigoted people who don't care about America. You are watching the ultimate example of going and getting that money. These people will say anything to serve their base, so long as they think their base are all riding around, you know, in biker jackets and, you know, wannabe billionaires. They don't care about them. They don't care about America. America is a means to an end. And right now, the means to that end is milking it for all its money. You already reported that Trump earned how much in crypto in 1 year?
1: $1.2 billion.
2: He's stealing that money. That money needs to be, you know, I was on Steve Schechter,
0: Cliff Schechter.
2: This other podcast, and I said the next president, he has the right to seize all of their assets until we figure this out.
1: Yeah.
2: Right? This is money stolen from the American people. It needs to be brought back to the American people.
1: I agree.
2: I'll vote for whoever brings that up on the platform.
1: Yeah, I agreed. And can I just say, someone else posted on the other Supreme Court ruling, all forms of bigotry are acceptable in the age of Trump, but anti-trans bigotry is the last form of bigotry that's acceptable to people who claim they aren't bigots. And, you know, and boy, speaking of Clarence Thomas, nobody's writing was more like, what did they say, like outwardly hostile to trans people than, you know, I mean, his bigotry is off the charts.
2: Yeah, well, of course, that's a learned skill from a man who spent his entire life, every minute of his life, hating himself, hating black people, and by extension, other people who are minorities. He has spent his entire life to destroy everything that was done in American history for civil rights and equal rights. And he is the most self-loathing of all the people on the Supreme Court who will never, ever have a monument put up to him. I'm sure there will be one in Murfreesboro, Tennessee, right next to the, you know, the Nathan Bedford Forrest, head of the Ku Klux Klan monument in front of Murfreesboro City Hall. They'll put Clarence Thomas there, but he won't be anywhere else.
1: Yep. Hey, let's end on a happy note about Ukraine kicking Russia's ass.
0: That's right.
1: Let's talk about what's happening.
2: Yeah, well, Ukraine's kicking Russia's ass. and it's an easy one. You know, Ukraine has developed its own internal industries to combat Donald Trump cutting off all aid to Ukraine. Mm-hmm. The United States is giving no aid to Ukraine. We haven't in a year.
1: Yeah.
2: And Ukraine has adapted to that. Now their own technologies are defeating Russia's logistics. Yeah. No fuel is going into Crimea. 250,000 people may be ready to abandon Crimea, which is, you know, as you know, is the peninsula that they invaded in 2014. There is a very distinct possibility that the Russian line is going to crack this year.
1: Yeah.
2: When I mean crack, I mean Russian soldiers give up, walk away, or die. They're losing 1,000 dead soldiers per day. Did I mention they just destroyed 30% of the entire Russian oil industry is on fire?
1: Wow.
2: And they're not hitting oil tanks. They're hitting the key one device that has to take years to rebuild, the crackers, to destroy it so there's no diesel, no gasoline, no aviation fuel.
1: And by the way, Malcolm, to your point, someone wanted an opinion piece on that ironically it was Trump, you know, being a Putin puppet and cutting off aid to Ukraine that has, you know, I don't know what you want to say, taking the, you know, the restraints off them. You know?
2: Yeah.
1: I mean, obviously, stop sharing intelligence with the U.S. And you're like, suddenly, you know, turns out he has all the cards, Zelensky, right?
2: He's got all the cards. And we're trying to buy his cards. We have the U.S. Air Force trying to buy Ukrainian drone tech. And the Army trying to get Ukrainian drone tech. Maybe they're going to be too busy to answer that phone call because they're setting Russia ablaze. And it's hurting no one more than the average Russian now. They have to wait like a day in line to get, you know, 5 gallons of gas, 20 liters of gas.
1: Yeah. Well, it was taking the restraints off that, oh, you know, you're not allowed to escalate. They were attacked. They were attacked first. And, you know, they're a sovereign nation that was, you know, attacked by terrorists, essentially. And so, you know, anyway, Slava Ukraini, right?
2: Horoyim Slava.
1: Yeah. All right. We love you, Malcolm Nance. Happy 4th,
0: such
1: as it is. We'll see you.
2: Take care. We'll see you.
1: See you next week. There he goes.
0: Bye-bye.
1: Patriot Malcolm Nance, this portion of the show. You know, we've all seen the documentary, The Brainwashing of My Father. You know, it's the same. Yeah, but you were talking a little bit. Just talk a little more about that.
4: Yeah, I just think there's a frustration that comes. You know, I've worked with students for years, and I've always realized I might have an hour a week with them, but there's 167 other hours that they're immersed in the lives and homes that they're a part of. And when we think about people we love, we have those interactions with them, and then we release them back to their regular lives. And as Bonnie said, they're just getting washed over by hatred and conspiracy, and there's no way that is not going to affect the psyche of the human beings across from us.
1: Yeah. Well, and speaking of working with kids, you have a new book out, Here and Now and Small and Close. Tell us about that, because there it is. Because I don't have kids. We don't have, we're a bunch of childless losers here at the Stephanie Miller Show. But I say it every day almost, John, I don't get how you raise kids in Trump's America. He is literally everything we've ever taught our children not to be, right?
4: Yeah, you know, and this book, Stephanie, for years I've been walking around telling adults that they always have two things no matter how difficult life gets. They have proximity to need and agency to alleviate it in some way. And so I was trying to figure out how to say that to young people. And so Here and Now and Small and Close is really about those elemental things we can do right where we are without delay, without needing qualifications, and we can make the world a more compassionate, loving place and make powerful ripples with our lives. And I think that's a message that adults need as well right now.
1: Yeah, boy, I'll say. So I saved this one for you. Texas Lieutenant Governor Dan Patrick declared that separation of church and state should have no power over Americans. As of Friday, Texas became the first state in the nation to officially require that public school students read sections of the Bible. He said no president in our history has stood more for God than this president. Oh, my God. He said, the overwhelming majority of witnesses said they were attacked and punished, and what was used against them was one phrase that's not in the Constitution. That phrase is separation of church and state. The left has used that phrase. That was the one line out of hundreds of letters by Thomas Jefferson to batter and hammer people of faith for the last 70 to 80 years. Okay, John, can you speak on this a little bit? I'm sure you can. But it is very clear that we were founded on freedom of and from religion, if that was your choice.
4: Well, there's absolutely no question about that. And what I'd like to speak to, Stephanie, is actually, if you're a Christian and you actually aspire to the teachings of Jesus, Jesus would be against the putting together of church and state, because, you know, his teachings were about a choice to be a human being of empathy and love, and it was not coercion. It was not something mandated. He did not want a powerful, top-down, oppressive system of religion. So even if you aspire to be a Christian, you can, because those selected versions in the Bible that they want you to read in Texas aren't going to include any of the Sermon on the Mount, loving your neighbor, caring for the sick, you know, welcoming the stranger. And so Jesus would be against this marriage of church and state that Republican Christians are so enamored with.
1: Yeah. Well, I mean, and also we're saying it must be once a day we have a news story about some right-wing religious hypocrite who gets busted for, you know, generally child sex charges, right?
4: Well, when you talk about Fox News, then you move to the Evangelical Church, which is doing on Sundays and at Bible studies and at social gatherings the same thing, reiterating the same cognitive dissonance, where you can go and declare someone. I mean, look at the people preaching at Pride. They're out there telling people how to live and how to experience life, and yet they're invading people's privacy or enjoyment of life. And so the church and Fox News have really worked beautifully together. That marriage has been incredibly destructive.
1: Can we find our Imperial March? We have to celebrate the wins when we find them. The ACLU, right? The Force and the First Amendment are with Sam O'Hara, Washington, D.C. resident who was handcuffed and detained after following National Guard troops in D.C. playing the Darth Vader theme from Star Wars, with the D.C. police agreeing to settle a lawsuit filed on his behalf by the ACLU. I don't know if you saw it, but mostly the guards liked it.
0: I thought it was funny.
1: Yeah. Anyway, any victory for free speech, right?
4: Yeah, that's correct. And I think we have to remember, Stephanie, we will overcome this regime. All regimes fall. It's just a matter of how long it takes and how much damage is done.

0: Yes, it is the Stephanie Miller Show. Oh, I'm wearing my Republicans, They Really Are That Horrible t-shirt for a reason. Greg says, regarding Republican Representative Keene disappearing for 4 months to get treated for depression, here is your reminder that Senator Feinstein had to go to D.C. while she was dying to vote because Mitch McConnell wouldn't let Democrats temporarily replace her. Not to mention, he started floating names while Ruth Bader Ginsburg was on her deathbed, even after she had promised him to wait till after the 2020 election. And so, I know they're asking for sympathy for Mitch McConnell not being well now.
1: Not at all.
0: Sorry. Okay, MCKV says, starting a news outlet that reports solely on the reflecting pool situation, and I'm going to call it Al Jazeera. Al Jazeera, get it?
1: Got it.
0: Just about the algae.
1: Yeah, that's funny.
0: It's a whole. All right. Okay. Tracy and Mesa, you are on with Bella Bug. Go ahead.
2: Hey, I needed one more reason to call in and traumatize Bella. So I don't know if you guys had seen this morning, if I missed it without feeding the chickens or something, but Victor Willis, the lead singer from The Village People, died yesterday.
0: He did.
1: He's the one who sang YMCA for an inaugural gala for Trump. So
2: exactly.
1: I'm not all that sad, I'm sorry to say.
2: Well, Chris, one of the times that I played at Fantasy Springs, the Village People were there in that big arena that was off to the east of the Boneyard.
1: Rock Yard.
2: And I rode down the elevator with the guy who was at that time the cop lead singer. Victor was out of the band at that time.
0: Okay. And, oh, by the way, we should take a moment to appreciate the who gave us the handy J, the double hand job dance that Trump does, which is seared in my mind till the end of time. Ryan says, Ryan wrote a poem. MAGA is red, liberals are blue, Trump is a rapist, and the Supreme Court agreed too. I think that's fantastic.
1: SCOTUS agreed too. I think that goes better with the
0: media. Okay, it scans better?
1: Yeah.
0: Bella will do a rewrite.
1: It seemed like there are a few too many syllables in that
3: syllables.
1: Last.
0: Okay, maybe the emphasis is on the wrong syllable.
1: Yes.
0: Okay, Dennis in Wisconsin. You're on with Bella. Hello.
4: Good morning.
0: Good morning.
4: Thank you. Thank you so much. In the full disclosure here, the reason I'm calling you is because for 2 years I've been banned from my local AM station, WCLL, because they didn't like my tone, and they alleged.
1: We'll be the judge of that.
4: I don't remember any foul language, but at any rate, story here in the paper, calling from Janesville, the former home of General Motors, and Parker Penn, our city manager resigned. In May, and we gave him $111,000 severance pay. Now, front page today, for the past month, he's working as a consultant doing what we were paying him to do that he found too stressful to continue doing here in Janesville.
0: Yeah.
1: It's like a community calendar thing.
0: Yeah, we, Dennis, are running out of time.
1: It's a local story that really has no national...
0: I'd like to endorse the judgment
1: bearing.
0: Of that local station. Sorry. Okay.
3: Let's hovering over the dump button for a second.
1: Well, yeah, when you admit that you were banned from your local station for cursing.
3: That's what I'm saying.
1: Come on.
0: Okay. Hey. Michael in the Bronx. You're on with Bella real quick. Hey, Mike.
5: Hi. I got something very special for Bella.
3: Uh-oh.
5: It's so hard to say goodbye.

0: Carol, why do you suppose no one is showing up to Donald Trump's 250th party on the National Mall?
1: You know, it's hard to be patriotic when we are dividing our country, and he is using this as a platform for his hate and cruelty, so people don't get inspired by such nonsense.
2: Yes, we'll pass on the hate and the cruelty and the broken Ferris wheel and the melted ice cream and the, what was it, $28 turkey legs?
3: Yes.
2: Yeah. Okay.
3: Fantastic. Wasn't the mac and cheese like $20?
2: Yeah. There's actually, now that Bella's back to train Sam and Sam's here, we have officially more people here than at the...
3: Than at the state fair thing?
4: Yes.
2: Somebody posted one picture and they're like, and I think one lady just passed away. She was like face down on the grass and then there were like two other people. Yeah.
3: She was overcome by the Bergmentum.
2: Yes, exactly. The Doug, what's his name? Doug Burgum.
3: Yes.
2: Yeah.
3: Bergmentum.
2: Okay. All right. Look who's here.
5: That's good coffee.
6: I take it black, like my man.
2: Coffee with Carlos El Zrocky.
7: I'll have a Zimbabwe latte.
8: I'll have a Kenya cappuccino.
9: Jim never has a second cup of coffee at home.
10: Mountain grown coffee. Mm.
11: Carlos El Zrocky.
12: I was going to make espresso.
13: And baked by Juan Valdez.
14: Coffee with Carlos.
15: Good to the last drop.
2: Hola, Carlos.
16: Hola. How is my sound? Is it good today?
2: Yes.
4: Yes.
3: No. No. We're getting you
16: double feedback. Yeah. Sounds like I'm in the bottom of the reflecting pond, cutting it with.
3: Can you do what you did last time?
16: We'll solve this issue in between. I will call you on.
2: All right.
3: Sounds good.
2: Okay. All right. We will talk to you in just a second. He sounds like he's choking on algae at the bottom of the reflecting.
3: Yes.
4: He does.
2: Pond. Okay.
4: Everything is reflecting back. Yeah.
2: Yeah. There we go.
4: Yeah.
2: Okay.
3: Yeah, it was. It is reflecting back. See, that was funny.
2: Oh, Bella.
4: Oh, so funny. I forgot
2: you
4: to laugh.
2: You are a delight. You are a delight. By the way, Ryan just posted a nun. A nun was arrested by ICE walking to mass. Mm-hmm. What happened to getting the criminals? Yeah, what did happen to that? Oh, and this just in. Boy, I chose my wardrobe really well today. Republicans, they're just awful. They really are that horrible. Yep. That's what it says. Governor Abbott vetoes funding for federal summer lunch program for low-income children, but they can't be fed, but they can learn Bible verses. What
3: right.
2: a bag. Yeah. They've been forced to read the Bible, mm-hmm. but they don't. You know what Jesus said in the Bible about feeding the...
3: Loaves and fishes and stuff?
2: And the, yeah, right. Okay. Right. They can read about the loaves and fishes, but they can't have any.
3: Got it.
2: Yeah. Okay, and let the little children come unto me, whatever.
3: Suffer the children.
2: Yeah, as Jesus said, you know, the children. Just useless eaters. Oh, here's something exciting. New polling shows Dr. Annie Andrews only 3 points behind Lindsey Graham in South Carolina's Senate race. This would be an enormous flip for Democrats. He does not like polling from behind, does he, Lindsey Graham?
17: I'd rack balls until the sun came up.
2: I was such a perfect setup for you. Is it because Pride Month is over? You've just given
3: up? I was taking care of technical issues.
2: Lindsey Graham doesn't like polling from behind, Chris. Okay, fine.
3: Well, who does, really?
2: All right. Hi, Carlos. Good. Welcome back.
16: Is this one working? If it's not, it's my microphone. I'll unplug it.
3: It sounds great.
16: It sounds good.
3: Yep.
2: It's all good.
16: I'm sorry. I was off racking balls.
17: I'd rack balls until the sun came up.
2: Thank you for joining my Lindsey Graham
16: I
2: joke.
16: Love the ball racker.
2: Parade.
16: He wrecks the balls.
2: Uh-huh. Oh.
16: He also throws them back on the fairway for me. Look at that shot.
2: I forgot his stupid golf courses also. He grifted a lot of money from them, too. We've been talking
3: Which one?
2: About
3: the one in
2: all
3: Florida?
2: Of them, Mar-a-Lago, okay. All of them, yes. President Trump earned $1.4 billion last year. Carlos, we've been talking about this all morning. Luke said he can afford to pay for his ballroom like he promised taxpayers that he would. Right now, we're on the hook for $300 million. Mm-hmm. And he just made, let's review, $1.4 billion last year.
16: He literally just reveals big shiny things for his base. Look at this. A brand new Hitler-approved Golden Eagle. Look at that. Looks just like the Hitler Eagle, but it's bigger. It's about 5 feet
2: bigger. Bigger and golder.

0: plane from Qatar. Look at this big plane I got for me, only 2 years, and then it's mine, and I keep it. Are you happy for me?
1: Okay. George Conway just said, what I hear is a longstandingly mentally ill man, a narcissistic sociopath who is cognitive declining in his elder years, becoming increasingly disinhibited, and is someone who's becoming more and more self-destructive. The question is, how big is the blast radius? We really are at a point, Carlos, where you go, what has to happen exactly before any Republican, the birthright citizenship thing, they all go, oh yeah, we'll just fix that. Like the rule of law is, yeah, go ahead.
0: No, I think he has to probably try to molest the World Cup trophy when he's presenting it to the winners. And even that might still be okay. I was trying to CPR it. I was trying to save its life. The trophy was dying. But yeah, everything is it's all performative, right? Supreme Court, I want to do all these rulings all at once, like the end of a fireworks show. Let's just shoot them all off right now.
1: Yeah. This is Senator Jim Banks, Republican of Indiana. Here we go.
2: The most important thing that we can do between now and the end of the year is pass the Save America Act, but also pass legislation or a constitutional amendment to ban birthright citizenship. President Trump said already today that we can do it through simple legislation, not a constitutional amendment.
3: It requires a constitutional amendment.
1: This is his packed Supreme Court, and now they're just like, oh, well, the Supreme Court, we'll just... Right?
0: I just threaded this morning, instead of doing backflips or everything that Trump walked, trying to change birthright citizenship, trying to pass a SAVE Act, instead of doing all that, Republican Party, why not just change your policies to reflect what the people would actually want and need? You wouldn't have to do all of this cheating if you had a policy, if you had a health care plan, if you had a way for people to buy affordable housing, which was a bipartisan agreement, much like the border bill that he killed. Right. If you had policies that actually appealed to people, you would say, I don't care if they're born a birthright citizenship, because they're going to vote for us one day because our policies are good.
1: Yeah.
0: It's all about policy.
1: They all just fall in line. Who is this? The awful Andy Ogles, Republican of Tennessee.
4: We're literally going to be dropping anchors away, which really pushes back against the Supreme Court, this idea. Look, if you're pregnant and you're from a foreign nation, you know what? It's time for Congress to pass a law to say you can't come here. You can't have a baby on U.S. soil and exploit this loophole.
1: Okay,
3: so we're banning pregnant women.
1: That counts two of Donald Trump's three wives. Yeah. Melania became a citizen 4 months after Barron was born.
0: Better start learning your South African accent then. Oh, no, it's okay. I'm from South Africa. I'm just like Musk. My baby is going to be South African. Right. You let all these South Africans in, and you're going to kick other people out. Yeah. Balogun, who's playing for the United States and starring for the United States, his mom's from Nigeria. They were living in London. She was here 7 months pregnant. He was born here in Brooklyn and then raised in London, but he's playing for the United States.
3: That's right.
0: There can't be a clearer story of how wonderful this could be. And again, if your policies are attractive to people who are anchor babies, then you wouldn't worry about it.
1: Right.
0: It's just that you don't want to change your policies.
1: See how he always sports.
0: You want to change the Constitution.
1: He sports the sports on me without even telling me I'm pretty. He just slips it in, no lube.
3: We don't know if Sam sports the sports. Sam might be a sporter.
1: Sam, do you sport the sports?
5: No.
1: Oh.
0: For freak's sake, you're turning against me.
1: All right. Come on. That was his drunken Scottish soccer fan in Boston.
0: Football. You don't know we drink Boston dry, you bastards.
1: Okay. Here's speaking awful. Wow, here's the awful Stephen Miller.
6: Come here for a little bit and then go home. But if you have birthright citizenship, it means if a person comes here 9 months pregnant,
1: 999,
6: to go look around at some things, in a couple of weeks, that is the mother of a lifetime American citizen and a direct line into American cash and welfare for the rest of that child's life.
1: Wow. Always better in the original German.
0: That's
1: the one. Silver linings that Stephen Miller had a super bad day yesterday.